0: $1 billion. That's just shy of the company's total market value. Hungary is sending in the military to help avoid a shutdown of its only nuclear power plant. Prime Minister Peter Magyar says water levels in the Danube are catastrophically low, and that could lead to the plant's complete failure. He says the army will help build a riverbed sill between the riverbanks in an effort to raise the water levels. And that is the world this hour. For CBC News, I'm Gina Louise Phillips. Thanks for listening. Louise Phillips.
1: Thank you so much, Gina. I'm Leanne Young. This is On the Coast. All week, we are teaming up with Victoria's All Points West. Coming up in this hour, Premier David Eby addressed the media earlier today, speaking about the wildfires in British Columbia. We will speak to two residents who lost their homes and properties in the Bald Range fire. They're going to share their story in a moment. Also, we'll talk to Washington analyst Paul Waldman about yesterday's primaries in six states in the U.S. and the struggle for the direction of the Democratic Party. But first, we're going to keep it local with our local news update from Stephanie Mercier.
2: Hi, Leanne. As you mentioned, BC Premier David Eby is in the Okanagan today, and he told a media briefing in Penticton earlier this afternoon that that Bald Range fire, which spread so quickly, may represent a new normal for wildfires in BC. And he says there will be an after-action review to discuss opportunities for improvement in the future. And police in Nanaimo say a 13-year-old girl could face charges after allegedly taking a parent's car without permission and speeding excessively. We will have more news at the bottom of the hour.
1: Okay, thank you for that, Steph. And over to Ali Pataga, who is at the traffic desk, keeping an eye on the roads. How's it looking?
3: Well, not that good. We're watching a number of incidents now. So first, on that jackknife semi-truck in Abbotsford on Highway 1 at Watcombe Road, the westbound left lane has reopened. Traffic is getting by, and but crews still remain on scene, so major delays still abound for that corridor. And in Surrey, a listener had told us that on Highway 17 westbound, there is a stalled semi-truck between Tannery Road and the Alex Fraser, and that is currently blocking the right lane. And from Delta to New Westminster northbound on the Queensborough Bridge or Highway 91A, there is a report of an incident right by the bridge there, so no information on that yet. We'll see if any information comes out of that. And in Vancouver, we're still watching what exactly is happening westbound on Southeast Marine Drive before Argyle Street. That's a major congestion as well on that S-curve. But yeah, I'll be back again with more updates in about 10 minutes.
1: Okay, thank you for that, Allie. It is 22 degrees outside in Metro Vancouver. That's over at YVR's weather station. It is sunny. And tonight we are looking at a risk of showers, a 30% chance, but that chance dissipates as we head into tomorrow morning. 24 degrees will be our high on Friday. The skies are going to clear for the weekend. It's going to be looking pretty nice. And in Victoria, it's currently 17 degrees at the shore there. 24 degrees will be the high tomorrow, and Friday looking at a high of 23 degrees. It is going to be sunny on the island for the next several days to come. Well, BC Premier David Eby traveled to the interior today to visit the areas affected by wildfires. Have a listen.
4: The stories that I heard were very consistent, and they were around the speed of this horrific fire. From the wildfire service perspective, that it outran their modeling, and how quickly they had to pivot from what they call initial attack, where they show up to respond to a fire that's been reported, to just providing notice, getting people out as quickly as possible, knocking on doors, dropping the buckets, and just using the helicopters to get people lifted out of the area. From the local leadership perspective, anticipating an event that would require an evacuation alert and then an actual evacuation was not a luxury that they had, that this happened immediately and that the numbers of people who were moved out of the community were large, and that resulted in an initial period of 24 to 48 hours of huge demand on services that were just not ready. And that there's an important set of lessons for us to take about how quickly this moved, and that this may be our new normal. On behalf of the government and the people of BC, to everybody who's pulled together here, the province stands with you, and you're not alone in this moment. and we will continue to work with your local leadership to make sure

0: that we're delivering the services and supports that are needed to get you back home as quickly as possible, and for those who have lost everything, to begin that rebuilding work together.
1: That is Premier David Eby offering support to the intense wildfires in the interior of British Columbia today. Right now, I am joined by two residents of Summerland who were forced to evacuate last week. Gordon Heyman narrowly escaped the Bald Range wildfires. The flames destroyed his home and multiple vehicles. He joins us from Penticton. Hi, Gordon.
2: Hi, Leanne. How are you doing today?
1: I'm okay, thank you. We also have Joe Wagner with us. His home in Falder was one of the first to be affected by the fires, and he lost both of his family properties. He joins us now from Lake Country. Hi, Joe.
3: Hi there.
1: So, Gordon, why don't we start with you? How are you doing? You found out the bad news. The flames destroyed your homes, your vehicles. What's life like right now?
2: At the moment, we're actually out in Oliver, not Penticton.
1: Okay.
2: And we're staying with some absolutely fantastic friends who are hosting my wife and my two children and my two dogs. We're living in our travel trailer, which we managed to save, and just trying to keep our goals very, very short term.
1: You had a pretty harrowing escape out of the Bald Range wildfire. What do you remember about that evacuation from Friday night?
2: The biggest thing that I recall was that, you know, my wife and I, we had very well-defined jobs. We had to keep our two younger children kind of calm, as organized as possible, and really focused on what was most important, and making sure that we organized at the time four barn cats, which we were fortunate enough all to find, and the two dogs, and the trailer with as much linens and other equipment that we're going to need to live short term, as well as the most important mementos for our daughters, and just make sure that the girls knew that everything was going to be okay.
1: What was the scene like as you were trying to leave?
2: It's hard to really describe. There was fire all around us, a lot of smoke. The emergency services were just starting to show up, so there was so much happening in such a short period.
1: Yeah, I'm sure it was
2: really
1: difficult.
2: Hard to pull one thing in particular that we were focused on, but I know
1: it's just chaotic, right? And Joe, what was your experience like when you had to evacuate?
3: It was chaotic. Everything was just so fast. There was no time to do anything but just think about getting animals and family members safely out. We didn't have time to grab anything.
1: Can you describe a bit of what you saw as you were leaving?
3: We came, when I got home, I grabbed all our pets. We got left heading down from our place down to the blower town. There's vehicles coming in, vehicles coming out. By the time I had gotten down into Summerland, there was three or four flatbeds of equipment heading our way. Yeah, just scramble.
1: Yeah, I bet. And so what have you heard about what happened to your family properties?
3: We got visual confirmation of both of our homes that they're gone.
1: That must have been difficult news to receive.
3: It was, but it was closure in a way. It was more difficult wondering and wanting to get up there to see if it was or not.
1: And so the part of that family home, it was built by your family.
3: Yeah, the subdivision we were staying in was up top. It was put in 20 years ago. And we were the first house in on that property out of the seven lots.

0: And raised all my kids there. I raised four kids through that one. And my oldest son purchased a house on Fish Lake Road in December with his new wife, and was hoping to maybe raise his children like he was raised out there.
1: I'm so sorry. And Gordon, what do you know about your reentry, or if you're able to even recoup anything from what was lost?
2: At the moment, we really don't know anything. I applied for a permit for reentry yesterday, and that was rejected. Just told that I need to be patient and wait with everybody else, that reentry, because of the active nature of the fire, is too dangerous, not possible. Mm. So our expectation about what might be able to be salvaged is very, very small, but we're definitely, we have a tiny bit of hope that there might be some items in the basement that might have survived.
1: Mm.
2: But for the pictures that we have sure indicate that it's all gone.
1: What are some of the images that you've seen? Are you able to describe for us? Some of our listeners are don't have any visuals ahead of them.
2: Well, I have a picture from the street, which is Fish Lake Road, looking down towards our property. And our house was positioned sort of two-thirds of the way down the property, because there was a setback for a creek in the front of the property. And when you look from the street towards where my house should be, there is absolutely nothing. We also had two outbuildings. One was a hay store for horses, which were a previous fixture of the property before we acquired it, and an open carport with three car spaces. The carport and the barn are completely gone. There is nothing left of it. There's nothing left of the house. The only thing that I can see that's still standing up is a slide that we had for our pool. And we don't know anything more than that.
1: Wow, okay. I want you both to listen to what the mayor of Summerlin, Doug Holmes, had to say at a press conference today about the supports that are coming in place for damage caused by the fires.
3: We just had a really productive meeting with the premier. We talked about some of the challenges we're going to have moving forward as we recover from this disaster, and that we'll need government support. This isn't something we're going to be able to do on our own, that the municipality and the regional district do not have the capacity or the ability or the resources to do what we'll need to do on the recovery side of things, and it's going to be a long, difficult recovery, and we'll need the government to be there, supporting us the same way they're supporting us now in the response phase, and that was kind of I think the main thing that we talked about, and I have every confidence that the government won't forget about us.
1: Gordon, I want to know, does that give you any reassurance that the government supports are coming?
2: Not especially.
1: Mm.
2: One of the things, I listened to the broadcast earlier when it was live, and one of the things that Mr. Eby brought up was that in these perimeter areas, they want to establish more robust and resilient construction methods, which, of course, I think is a fabulous idea. My house was sided with concrete board, which is supposed to be flameproof. I suppose there's a chance that there are some very nice 4x8 sheets of hardy sitting next to where my house used to be. Didn't seem that it was very effective. We had metal roofing materials. Again, the house is still gone.

0: I think one of the desires with anything like this is to enact change, to try to avoid recurrence, but this was an act of God that happened so fast and so explosively that I don't think that there was any construction that could have withstood it.
1: Right, that's totally fair. Gordon, you know what? I know I've got to let you go. You've got another interview with one of our sister stations. So, Joe, I'm just going to go to you for the last question. Listening to that tape with Doug Holmes, Summerlin Mayor, do you believe that Accurate Support is going to be coming for you?
2: I believe support's going to be coming. I'd like to see an increase maybe with regional district and permit applications to speed up the processes. Finding the correct and having a dump site organized so that when we are ready to go back there, there's not a huge delay for us to get our properties cleaned up and move forward.
1: Yeah, certainly. I'm sure everyone is looking forward to trying to move forward in some way. So appreciate you taking the time to chat with us today, Joe.
2: Yes, thank you.
1: Joe Wagner is a resident of Falder, one of the neighborhoods affected by the Bald Range fires. And we also had Gordon Heyman on. He was a resident of Summerlin and the owner of GPH Mechanical Limited. Thank you to the both of them for taking the time to chat with us today. All right, 20 minutes after 4, let's head over to Allie at the traffic desk.
3: Well, crews have now cleared that semi-truck that jackknifed in Abbotsford on Highway 1 at Watcombe Road. But if you're going westbound from further east in the valley, once you pass the Chilliwack River, you will join the lineup. But we can expect that to ease up now, hopefully sooner rather than later. And that crash report on Highway 91A on the Queensboro Bridge from Delta to New West has been rescinded, so that's good news. But I'll be back for more before the news.
1: Okay, thank you, Allie. Now, there's a struggle for the future direction of the Democratic Party as it heads to all-important midterm elections. That was on display in yesterday's primaries held in 6 U.S. states. In the Democratic races, voters had a choice between establishment and left-leaning candidates. There's some expected results, but also some upsets. For the latest on that, we're joined by Paul Waldman. He's a columnist with MS Now. Hi, Paul. Thanks for being with us.
4: My pleasure.
1: All right, so let's start in Wisconsin. You know, the results there made headlines. What was the significance for Democrats based on that outcome?
4: Well, this is really seen as a critical test of the conflict that is roiling the Democratic Party between a more traditional, maybe a little more moderate establishment and an insurgent leftist base. And so you had, in this case, Francesca Hong, who is a state representative who hadn't really been in politics all that long, and is a socialist and had a lot of really ambitious policy ideas that maybe won't be that easy to achieve. And she had kind of rocketed to the front of the polls because a couple of candidates dropped out, then one came back in. It had been kind of a crazy race. And she was somebody who had worked really hard to have a grassroots operation and seemed to be on her way to victory. And then in the end, she got beaten by just a few thousand votes by David Crowley, who was kind of a more mainstream candidate, got the endorsement of the sitting governor, who is a pretty popular Democrat. And so it's being framed by a lot of people as a setback for this leftist insurgency. But, you know, you can look at that glass as half full, too, if you're on the left, that this candidate who, you know, I think was not really prepared for the national spotlight. Got very, very close to becoming the Democratic nominee for governor.
1: So it's not necessarily as big a stumble as it could be perceived. Okay, very interesting. Now, I'm thinking most Canadians probably were not following yesterday's Democratic and Republican primaries. Can you just briefly recap those results for us?
4: Sure. So that was the one that got the most attention in Wisconsin. The next door in Minnesota, you had a primary for Senate, where the more progressive candidate in that case did win, Peggy Flanagan, who's the lieutenant governor, beat out Angie Craig, a congresswoman who's kind of more of a moderate. And so that was a win for the left. And then you had a bunch of primaries in other states that maybe were not as high profile, but had some interesting races if you're interested in the local stuff. In South Carolina, for instance, people may have heard that longtime Senator Lindsey Graham died. His sister, Darlene, was appointed to fill that seat temporarily. She had to face a primary. Donald Trump endorsed her, and she only got about a third of the vote. And

0: You know, it's a complicated picture. There definitely is this real insurgency happening. But some of the recent results have reminded us that, you know, being a good candidate really matters. So a week ago in Michigan, you had Abdul El-Sayed, who beat out a more moderate competitor to get the nomination for Senate.
1: Mm-hmm.
0: And he is a very charismatic guy who really energized his electorate. And then in contrast, Francesca Hong, like I said, she didn't seem like she was really prepared for being in the national spotlight. She hasn't been a politician all that long. She looked like something of a deer in the headlights in some of her interviews. And so that makes a difference. But this still is a fundamental conflict within the party over how aggressive they're going to be. Are they going to move to the left ideologically? How much are they going to, you know, take the fight to their opponents? And it's only partly about policy and ideology. A lot of it is about that kind of fighting spirit and the idea that the old ways have to be discarded and a new generation has to come in.
1: Okay, and are you seeing that generational divide based on candidates' voting patterns in these races?
0: Yeah, you know, this is something that goes beyond just Democrats. There's been a lot of discussion in the states about gerontocracy recently. You know, Joe Biden was 82 when he finished up his term in office. Donald Trump is 80. You had a generation of very powerful congressional leaders like Nancy Pelosi and Mitch McConnell who are still hanging around, and they're in their 80s. And so a lot of people feel like this is a moment when there's a lot of disgruntlement in general over the economy, over the war in Iran, over just Trumpism. But this is one of those historical times when you might get a wave of younger candidates who come in and, you know, have this generational turnover. We saw that in one interesting House race in Connecticut yesterday, where a longtime incumbent in his 70s, who everyone thought was pretty popular, got beaten by a much younger challenger in a Democratic primary. So that, I think, is one of the things that's going to characterize this year and maybe 2028 as well. People feel like it's time for that generational change.
1: Hmm. Now, finally, we know that the Democratic Party wants to change the rollout of primaries for the 2028 race. Why is that important?
0: Yeah, well, this is a fight Democrats have a lot because they are a real coalition of different demographics and different interests. And having the first primary in a presidential campaign, it's like having the World Cup come to your town. Every state wants it because if you're, you know, just a county Democratic chair or even just a volunteer, you know, you might get to meet the next president and a bunch of other candidates. They'll come to your house.
1: Mm.
0: And so there's always this competition for what the first primary is going to be. And a lot of it has to do with race because South Carolina looks like it's going to go first. There are a lot of black Democrats in South Carolina. Nevada may end up going second. That's where there's a lot of Hispanic Democrats. The states that used to be first and second were Iowa and New Hampshire, which are very, very white. So that's part of the whole the complexities of Democratic Party politics.
1: Okay, all right. Lots to mine through there. Thank you for that.
0: Thanks.
1: And that was Paul Waldman with MS Now. Okay, over to Ali Patarge, who's keeping an eye on the roads for us.
2: Look, it's not a good time out there for the most part. So in Vancouver, it's especially bad on the way to the Richmond Bridges. On Oak Street southbound before 64th Avenue, there had been an incident report submitted there, and we don't have specifics on what's going on, but both directions are very slow. And on Knight Street as well, going both northbound and southbound on the bridge itself and before Marine Drive, there was a report submitted mid-span on the bridge. No info on this at all, but either way, we can tell that volumes are heavy, especially on the Southeast Marine Drive S-curve. And we were talking earlier about that jackknife semi on Highway 1 in Abbotsford, and that is still impacting traffic quite a bit, though it is easing up. So if you're coming from Chilliwack right now, the lineup is still stretching very long, but hopefully things will recover quite splendidly in the next 15 to 20 minutes or so. But as for right now, it's still quite slow. And if we look at Highway 1 further north now in North Vancouver, the upper levels on North Van is still very heavy for people on the way to the Iron Workers Bridge. And after the bridge from Vancouver to the Burnaby Lake stretch, it's moderate to heavy traffic. topic. There are lots of incident reports popping up all over the map here. There's another one here at East 28th and Main. No info in this, but I can tell the volume's heavy on both sides. 236-330-2623 is our text line if you'd like to let us know more information. But I'll be back again after the news.
1: Okay, thank you so much for that, Ali. And we've gotten an email in our inbox on the coast at cbc.ca from Val, who says she's ashamed by the way

0: fire victims are being left without essentials like housing and food, and disgusted at how migrant workers are being passed over as well. These things take time. That's what officials are saying. That's not acceptable. Where are our leaders? Why is there not a plan for these emergencies? Well, thank you, Val, for writing in. Always love hearing from our listeners. We've got much more local coverage coming up after this in the next half hour on the coast. We'll remember local sports broadcaster John McKeachy, gone at 80.
1: This is CBC News from Vancouver. Good afternoon. I'm Stephanie Mercier. BC Premier David Eby is in the South Okanagan today, meeting with officials and evacuees as the Bald Range wildfire keeps burning out of control. Eby says British Columbia needs to be talking about how to mitigate wildfire destruction in the future. Brady Strachan has our top story.
2: The speed of this horrific fire, from the wildfire service perspective, that it outran their modeling.
3: At an afternoon media conference, Premier David Eby addressed the explosive growth of the fire, which has forced the evacuation of 12,000 people in Summerland.
2: And you are not alone in this moment.
3: Eby says he's working with local leaders on return plans once the fire is out. But he says this summer's challenging fire season has driven home the need to adapt to extreme fire conditions.
2: Having discussions about requirements for new builds in interface areas to make sure that they're more resilient to wildfire sprinkler systems, exterior cladding, that kind of thing.
3: His comments were echoed by Penticton Indian Band Chief Greg Gabriel, who says all nations must collaborate to address climate change.
4: We need to come together and start fixing the problem that we created.
3: The Bald Range fire is currently estimated at nearly 185 square kilometers in size. Brady Strachan, CBC News, Kelowna.
1: Hundreds of homes on Okanagan Indian Band land were burned in the Bradley Creek fire. That fire at the north end of Okanagan Lake is currently being held. Some residents in the area were allowed home earlier this week, but others have nothing to return to. Elder Frederick Lewis says more than the loss of homes and material possessions, the watershed, forests, and harvesting areas have also been impacted.
5: There's nothing to hold the water for you. You know, like up till now, we had a lot of forestry things that, and a nice canopy on the mountain, forest canopy, that kept everything slowed down and stuff and held water for you. Well, we don't have that no more.
1: Lewis says he believes it will take decades, if not longer, for the landscape to recover. And as firefighters around BC are busy responding to blazes, one Sea-to-Sky community is dealing with people blatantly ignoring campfire bans. Alana Kelly reports.
6: Despite a campfire ban being in place for months, fire officials say people are still not getting the message. Squamish Fire Rescue is actively responding to illegal campfires. Chief Aaron Foote says it's locals and visitors being caught.
7: A few times a week, usually ramping up towards the end of the week and weekends. It's obviously fairly frustrating for the fire service when we see the results of wildfires in the interior wiping out whole towns.
6: He says he's very concerned given dry conditions.
7: We'll be acting swiftly with fines.
6: Fines for illegal campfire start at $150.
7: We can increase up to $500 for municipal fines.
6: A wildfire on Friday near Squamish was quickly extinguished.
7: That fire was also most likely human caused, but is still under investigation.
6: Off-road vehicles are now prohibited on Crown land through most of BC to reduce wildfire risk. Foote warns further restrictions to the backcountry could be coming if the bans continue to be ignored. Alana Kelly, CBC News, Squamish.
1: An air quality warning has been issued for parts of the Fraser Valley. The warning from Metro Vancouver Regional District is in place for Chilliwack, Agassiz, and Hope. Smoke from fires in the South Cariboo and the fires near Boston Bar is drifting in. Environment Canada is advising residents to limit outdoor activities. A young teenager in Nanaimo is in a host of trouble. Police in the island city say the 13-year-old girl took a parent's car without permission, then allegedly was speeding excessively, fled from police, and eventually went off the road. Gary O'Brien speaks for the Nanaimo RCMP. He says officers are still working out what punishment the youth will face.
8: That person was arrested, taken into custody. The parents were contacted. And at this point, we're engaging with the parents to determine what the best course of action is. The age is one factor we have to look at. The actions, how they got access to the car. Do we go criminal code charges? Do we do informal? It's really, we look at the circumstances behind it. What's the best course?

0: of action to ensure that this person doesn't repeat this again.
1: RCMP say no injuries were reported in the incident. And after more than a decade at the corner of Main and Broadway, Fable Diner has announced it will be closing its doors for good later this month. It's just the latest Vancouver business to close since the start of the Broadway subway construction. Janella Hamilton has more.
2: You know, they said they're going to take it down. It's still up.
3: Ron McGilvery is disheartened to still see fencing and construction outside his restaurant, Fable Diner, 3 months after Broadway and Main Street reopened. He says his sales are still down about 50% over pre-construction.
2: We just felt that we've got to get out now before we have no money left whatsoever.
3: McGilvery has sold his home and depleted his savings to keep the business afloat. And while it's sad to see his dream diner shutter for good, he says it's also a relief.
2: It's been 6 years of like every single day anxiety as far as like surviving.
3: Rob Bonkey with the neighboring On the Rivet bike shop says the diner's closure is a big loss, but not surprising.
4: We've seen a number of bike shops on this street close down within this subway construction.
3: The Mount Pleasant BIA says the province should be supporting affected businesses better, but the province maintains it does not provide financial compensation for public infrastructure projects. Janella Hamilton, CBC News, Vancouver. Public infrastructure.
5: Thank you, Stephanie. I'm Leanne Young. This is On the Coast. All week, we are teaming up with Victoria's All Points West. Now, coming up in this half hour, we remember John McKeachy, a beloved voice in BC sports broadcasting for more than four decades. He has passed away. His friend, a fellow Sports Hall of Famer, will join us to talk about the man behind the camera. And CBC Money columnist Bruce Sellery will be here with his tips on how to best conduct job searches in the AI era. Let's take a look at the traffic, though, with Ali Patargi.
6: Well, Highway 1 westbound on Abbotsford at Watcombe Road, there was a jackknife semi-truck there that had really done a number on the drive, but the lanes have now fully reopened as a result of hard work from crews, so thank you. However, the lineup is still quite long, so it's backed up to the Chilliwack River now for those of you coming from further east of the Fraser Valley. Now, over further west now, though, in Surrey, there is a car accident reported eastbound on the South Fraser Perimeter Road, and there's police presence there reportedly, and that was reported along the Surrey Bend Regional Park for those of you headed eastbound on that direction. And if you look at the ferries now, the sailing from Swartz Bay in Victoria to Sawasin, the next available sailing isn't until over 2 hours, so the 8 o'clock sailing just has 12% of vehicle space left, so keep that in mind if you plan to drive up. But I'll be back with more updates in about 10 minutes.
5: Okay, thank you, Ali. We will talk to you then. Now, for four decades, John McKeachy covered sports in television, radio, and print. He hosted McKeachy's Hockey Talk, which aired after Hockey Night in Canada on CBC, and he was a longtime anchor at BCTV. He has died at the age of 82. A statement from his wife, Sandy, and daughter, Jessica, today writes, "To family and friends, he was bigger than life, instantly recognizable by his booming voice and his love of a good story that could captivate a room." John Mills is a longtime friend of John McKeachy, and he joins us now. John, thank you for being here, and I'm so sorry for the loss of your friend.
7: Well, thank you for the invitation. It's a sad day, but it's also a day we can celebrate a life well lived.
5: Absolutely. You know, I understand that you and John went way back to 1969 when he was playing basketball for UVic and you were at UBC. What were your memories of him then?
7: Well, he could command a room, if not the basketball court. He was much better chatting after the game than he was on the court. But he approached both with enthusiasm, and we got to witness that enthusiasm for years. Decades afterwards.
5: Yes, you've had a long friendship with him. Now, when it comes to local sports and local sports coverage, how important was John McKeachy to the local scene?
7: Well, I mean, he was a sportsman himself, right? He played baseball, he played basketball with not always with ability, but certainly with enthusiasm. And he really did care. And in fact, at Sport BC back in the mid-90s, we

0: launching the Kids Sport Fund or something like the Kids Sport Fund, which subsequently has become a very successful charity to put kids into sport right across the country. Well, he was critical to us right at the very beginning, giving us advice about how to deal with the media, how to present our story. And I don't know that he was necessarily credited with it, but he was a prime mover, very important to the launch of that most successful program. So he helped build the BC Games, BC Summer and Winter Games. He attended those. We know some of his famous Olympic experiences, I think, in both Barcelona and Lillehammer, where, you know, he brought that everyman sentiment to broadcasting international sport.
1: And I know he had a phrase that he liked to use, never miss a shift. You know what that means. Can you explain it to us?
0: Yeah, well, you know, he lived life. He did not want to miss out. And he had every hockey player will know what that means. You know, when you've got the opportunity, step on the ice, step on the court, take advantage of it. Don't miss a shift. And that was John. And we went on golf trips and so on. And even up until just this last year, he was a great participant in all of those. I think he had 82 great years and a tough 6 months.
1: Mm. You know, that's a life well lived, right? You and John were also involved in something called the Tuesday Nights that's K-N-I-G-H-T-S. That's a group of guys who are older, who play basketball every week. Tell me about John's part in that group.
0: Well, he wasn't an original. The originals have been around for over 50 years, nor was I one of those. But we're Johnny come lately, so to speak. He was critical in motivating that group and saying yes to opportunities, whether it was a golf trip in 2025 to France to visit one of our old teammates over there, to just making sure that we got together every Tuesday night for pickup basketball. He was a non-playing member for the last year, but he showed up for a drink afterwards every time. So I feel extremely fortunate, as do so many of the other Tuesday Nights, to have had him as a teammate every Tuesday night for the last 15 or 20 years.
1: And your friendship goes back almost 50 years. What was he like as your friend?
0: Well, I think half the province thinks they were his friends, and they probably were. Everywhere he went, he was recognized. And even though he's been off the air for quite a while, everyone still thought he was doing the sports every night. If you were sick, if you were in the hospital, he visited you. If you were having a difficulty in life of some nature, he called you. He checked in. I don't know how he did it for all of the people that he knew, but he loved people, and they loved him. You know, there's that old saying, you might forget what a person did or what they said, but you'll never forget how they made you feel. Mm. Well, when you were with McKeach, you felt great.
1: Oh, well, he was named to the BC Sports Hall of Fame, as you were as well. This is a banquet. It's going to take place this fall. What did that honor mean to John?
0: Well, it puts him or secures, I suppose, his position as one of the leading broadcasters or media personalities in the last 70 years of BC sport. I mean, he was fond of showing a picture of a bunch of these sports legends, one of which was Jim Robson, who passed away this year, of course. Mm-hmm. You know, just a week before Jim died, they had lunch together. John was of that stature, and so I think he appreciates the fact that he's going to be in the BC Sports Hall of Fame next to the people that he worked with, and the people that supported him, these many years. So it's a big deal. We're so sad that we're not going to be able to celebrate that, with him. Mm-hmm. But it hopefully will give us a chance to cement his legacy and his memory in BC.
1: Absolutely. It'll be a nice way to celebrate his life. What do you want people to remember about your friend?
0: He was a kind and caring and very accomplished human being. He loved his family. He loved his friends. You know, nobody could shine you up like John. If you were, he had friends in many circles. And if two friends intersected from different circles and the one might not know the other, he loved nothing more than just to exaggerate your accomplishments to the other person and vice versa, and make two friends even happier that they were his friend. He just was so fond of people that's I think what we want to remember about him. He cared for people. He loved people and they loved him.
1: Well, he sounded like such the guy you wanted to know and be around. Thank you so much for sharing your many years of friendship with us. So appreciate it, John. John Mills is a longtime friend of John McKeachy. The veteran broadcaster died at the age of 82. It is 15 minutes to 6. All right, let's take a look at the traffic situation here with Ali Patargay. She's shaking her head. It's not looking good.
2: Yes, a lot of people are really, really unlucky this afternoon. In Surrey, especially on Highway 17, there's reports of an incident eastbound after the Portman Bridge before 104 Avenue, and the eastbound way is seeing extremely heavy delays, and crews are currently en route, and it's reported that there was police presence on site. So if you do find yourself stuck, we'd love for you to let us know how your drive is going. Our text line is 236-330-2623, but only do so if you can text us safely. And in Delta, between Highway 99 and 91, it's seeing a lot of busyness. So lots of people going southbound on Highway 91 and transferring over to the 99. And adding to that volume are folks coming from the Massey Tunnel going eastbound. And if we check in again on how traffic is recovering in Abbotsford on Highway 1, it's very gradual. So earlier, a semi-truck did a real number on that corridor after it jackknifed, and that had blocked both westbound lanes, but crews have since cleared that. The roads are open, but as expected, if it really does a number on the road, the recovery can be quite slow. So good luck to everyone. Hopefully it recovers sooner than later. Now, if you check in on the ferry situation from Swartz Bay to Sawasin, the next sailing is not until 8 o'clock tonight. Just 12% of vehicle space left, and the one after that at 9, that has 16% of space left. So it's getting quite busy on the ferries as well for folks coming from the island to Vancouver.
1: It is a busy, busy night. Okay, thank you for that, Ali.
3: Good afternoon, Leanne. It's Jason D'Souza here. Coming up tomorrow morning on the early edition, the search for survivors continues following Colombia's powerful earthquake. Thousands remain missing in dozens of cities and towns. We are going to check in with a local BC group in contact with search rescue crews and civilians who are on the ground in Colombia. That story and so much more coming your way tomorrow morning on the early edition. It all starts at 5:30.
1: Thank you for that, Jason. Well, we all know looking for a job can be a difficult process. Searching for roles, customizing your resume, preparing for interviews. Like in other areas of life right now, AI is playing a bigger and bigger role these days. CBC's money columnist Bruce Sellery joins us now to talk about that. Bruce is the CEO of the nonprofit credit counseling agency Credit Canada. Nice to talk to you, Bruce.
4: Hello there.
1: All right. So what are some of the ways in which AI has found its way into the job search process?
4: Job interviews in the middle of the night. So this is what prompted my interest in the topic this week. An article in Wired magazine outlined how AI was being used in first round interviews. Basically, you book a time and are served up questions by the platform, and then you record your answers on video. Because there's no human involved, you can do this at any time. Ribbon is a developer of voice AI recruiting software, and it found that 24% of AI interviews take place between 10 p.m. and 2 a.m. a.m. local time. They say it's a better time for some working parents and people who are tied up doing other jobs, but I cannot imagine this. The amount of coffee I would need to do an interview at that time, the amount of makeup I would need to look human at that hour, like apply it with a butter knife. I can't. Could you do an interview at 2 a.m.?
1: No, definitely not. And nobody wants to be wearing makeup at that time. So Okay, so how are employers using artificial intelligence to go through and vet these recordings?
4: In a similar way to how AI vets written resumes. So using a rubric or set of criteria customized to the specific job. A tradesperson would be assessed on technical knowledge, for example. A sales role might include an enthusiasm score, which I would do very well on, I think. Yeah. And then the score is passed on to the recruiter and they move the candidate to the next step or not. Does this make for a better experience for both parties? I don't know. I mean, proponents of AI interviews argue that it can uncover candidates who might not have been selected based on their resume alone. And it's more convenient, I guess, for the night owls.
1: Yes, indeed. Okay, so how are candidates, I guess some of these night owls, using AI themselves during interviews?
4: I have seen videos on social media of candidates in job interviews reading from notes generated live by AI.
1: I have
4: and
1: seen
4: in
1: this
4: theory,
1: as well.
4: You've seen it, right?
1: Yes,
4: it can
1: all
4: make
1: over
4: anybody
1: TikTok.
4: Sound smart. Yeah, especially on the technical questions. You can kind of get it. I don't recommend it. I think to the interviewer, you could look a little weird, like your pacing could be affected, more likely to or less likely to make your answers personal. And some of the interview software is able to detect these kinds of things, like whether you're delivering answers that sound a little scripted.
1: Mm-hmm, exactly. And then your eyes aren't really looking at the screen anymore. You're kind of looking off and there's odd delays. Okay, so what about the idea of using AI for interview prep?
4: Yes, incredibly valuable, and I think everybody should do it. You can use AI to come up with a list of questions based on the job you're interviewing for and then help you practice your answers. Ask AI for suggested questions of all types, like technical questions, situational, behavioral. There are many tools out there that can help you do that. Interview Buddy, Final Round AI, even Google's Gemini Live. Another area is preparing the questions you ask the interviewer. So it can scan the news, the company's recent communications, even info about the interviewer themselves to come up with some questions. But huge caveat here, put those questions through your own personal filter. Like, do they make sense? Did you fact check them? Are they appropriate to the context? I conduct a lot of job interviews at Credit Canada and can see a real difference in those who have practiced and prepared and those who haven't. AI can really, really help on that front.
1: Mm, and there's a number of companies who are using AI as part of their applications to offer to job hunters. So what are some of those apps and technologies out there?
4: Well, there are autonomous job hunters. So two names, Auto Applier and Job Copilot. And these are AI agents that monitor job sites 24 hours a day and can adapt the candidate's resume and apply instantly. Another application of AI is predictive networking and automated cold outreach. So sites like Phantom Buster can be used to search for jobs, find the hiring manager, and help you customize an email to send to them. It can also be used to map your connections to the hiring manager, not just on LinkedIn, but like through other sources. And if you can make an internal referral happen, it ups your chances significantly. I'm kind of mixed on this, to be honest. Like on the one hand, job search is a numbers game, but on the other hand, it's just adding a lot more slop for employers to filter through. And remember, something like 70% of jobs are in the hidden job market, as in never posted on a job site. So getting out there and networking personally and directly is still as important as ever. So you're like, hi, former colleague, I'm in job search mode. I'd love to pick your brain and ask for some advice. Make it easy for them. If you invite them for coffee, they choose the time and location and you pay.
1: Okay. And how does AI help address bias potentially in the job search process?
4: It's a really important question because AI is only as good as the material that was used to train it. And we know there is a lot of bias out there in general. At its worst, it could lower the scores based on irrelevant information like gender and race, or encode historic bias. So in the past, engineers were mostly male. So for, you know, this search AI could assume the need is for mostly male engineers. Like that could be a pitfall that it falls into. At its best, AI makes for a more level playing field and removes some of the human bias that can creep in. For example, familiarity bias, the tendency to like people who are familiar to us. As hiring managers, we can mistake easy chemistry with someone's ability to do the job. There are two ways to look at the job market. There is like the big picture, and in Canada, it's surprisingly positive. 75,000 new jobs were created last month. Amazing. Mm-hmm. But the other way is to look at the individual experience. The young person trying to break into their field, the newcomer whose credentials aren't accepted in Canada, the 50-plus candidate who's battling ageism, the candidates in parts of the country where the job market's really depressed. Mm-hmm. It is a tough, tough process, and AI can't change that. So all the good vibes in the world to everyone in job search mode.
1: It certainly is difficult. I guess there are some ways AI can help, right? But like you say, with a caveat.
4: Yeah.
1: Okay. Thank you for that, Bruce.
4: Take care. Bye-bye.
1: Bruce Sellery is the CEO of the nonprofit credit counseling agency, Credit Canada. Well, genre-bending Vancouver-based rapper Kim Mortal is playing tonight. They're part of a lineup of local artists in the Vine Arts Festival that's happening all week. You can catch the Filipino-Canadian Performers Show at Stanley Park. This is Sunniest of Days featuring Shad and Frankie.

0: Yankee with sunniest of days. You can see Kimmortal perform tonight at Stanley Park. All right, Stephanie Mercy is back with another look at the latest news headlines.
1: BC's premier is in Penticton today, meeting wildfire evacuees and regional officials. And he says the province will be doing an after-action review to see how to improve responses to wildfires in the future. And the owner of a longtime East Broadway diner says the Broadway subway construction is part of the reason his restaurant is going to close for good this month. We'll have those stories and more regional news in about a half an hour.
0: Okay, we'll be listening. Thank you, Stephanie. And Ali Patarge is here with the last look at traffic.
2: Well, we have no word yet of any progress on Highway 17 in Surrey. There are reports of an incident eastbound after the Portman Bridge before 104 Avenue, and it's seeing some delays, and crews are attending to it. Westbound on Highway 1 in Abbotsford, though, is making progress in terms of volume. About an hour or two ago, there was a semi-truck incident that had really had traffic out of gridlock for those headed westbound coming from further east in the Fraser Valley. Other points of busyness in the region: in Delta, westbound on the 99 is very heavy approaching Highway 91. People coming from the Massey Tunnel. And in Vancouver and Richmond on Knight Street, it's busy on both directions. And of course, North Vancouver on Highway 1 as well.
0: Thank you so much for that, Allie. That's it for us today on the Coast. I'm Leanne Young. We'll be back tomorrow at 3 o'clock. Your World Tonight is up next.
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4: I'm JP Tasker. In a new age with AI summaries and search engines and social media that lacks news, there are a growing number of news deserts across Canada,
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4: We'll talk about how the misinformation around is leaving journalists and the Canadian government concerned. 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
3: 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Then in half an hour, it's As It Happens.
6: Hi, I'm Saroja Coelho. As many peered upward for a glimpse of the solar eclipse, few countries had a better view than Iceland. A hotel owner watching the totality with hundreds of tourists describes the breathtaking moment.

0: as Canadians, we're always wanting to roll up our sleeves, engage, being proactive, and make sure that our American partners understand the essential nature of this bilateral relationship on the trade side.
1: A relationship with an uncertain future. Sources say Canadian officials aren't happy with the latest offer from American negotiators. What comes next for the talks? With a week before steep tariffs could go into place on a range of Canadian goods. This is Your World Tonight. I'm Colin Butler, also on the program.
2: In the fruit industry, there's always things you can deal with or you can't deal with, but totally unknown answers is not what we're used to.
1: Harvest interrupted by fire, the nervous wait faced by many farmers in British Columbia's southern interior, unable to return home, unsure if their livelihoods could go up in smoke. We're learning new details about the trade talks between Canadian and U.S. negotiators in Washington. There is some tension over the latest U.S. offer. Pressure is mounting ahead of a trade deadline in just a week when the U.S. says it will impose a 50% tariff on billions of dollars of Canadian exports. Kate McKenna is learning more about what's happening behind the scenes. Kate, what do we know?
3: Well, we know that the U.S. made a counteroffer to Canada yesterday and that Canadian negotiators aren't happy with it. So there's no deal in sight, at least for now. But the clock is ticking. They've got six more days to make a deal before a new set of tariffs targeting a wide range of Canadian goods take effect. But both sides are at the table. Top Canadian officials remain in Washington. U.S.-Canada Trade Minister Dominic LeBlanc met with his counterpart Jameson Greer yesterday for the third time in 3 weeks. Since then, I've spoken with two sources familiar with the trade talks who are on both sides of the border. We're not naming them because they're not authorized to speak publicly about negotiations. They say proposals have been exchanged over the past few weeks. Canada wants a comprehensive deal that goes farther than seeing the new tariffs thrown out. The country wants relief on existing sectoral tariffs hurting the steel, aluminum, auto, and lumber industries. Meanwhile, the U.S. has 9 priority issues they'd like to see addressed, including removing retaliatory tariffs on U.S. products, putting American booze back on provincial shelves, and tweaking how dairy quotas work. Sources say the U.S. also wants to create a new security, critical mineral, and energy partnership with Canada that would see them get preferential access to the market. The U.S. is willing to make some concessions on things like the base rate tariff on autos, but they're not willing to go as far as Canada wants yet anyway.
1: Okay, so what does come next?
3: Well, deal or no deal, the relationship between both countries will change. The goal is to present a deal to the president by next Monday or Tuesday. They're not there yet. If there's no deal, the Prime Minister has said retaliation could be on the table, asking the premiers to suggest potential options to hit back last month. We also reported last week that Canadian officials have warned the U.S. if they can't reach an agreement by next Wednesday, then Canadians may not have an appetite to keep going with these talks.
1: All right. Thanks, Kate.
3: You're welcome.
1: The CBC's Kate McKenna in Washington. As Canada struggles to reach a trade deal with the U.S., there's a new sign of just how tense relations between the two countries have become. Tens of thousands of Canadians have signed their names to a petition. It calls on the federal government to remove Pete Hoekstra, Trump's U.S. ambassador to Canada. Tom Perry reports.
4: It is very, very difficult to find Canadians who are passionate about the American-Canadian relationship.
5: He's a diplomat with a reputation for having a distinctly undiplomatic manner. Pete Hoekstra, Donald Trump's U.S. ambassador to Canada, has scolded his host country for what he sees as its anti-American attitude while expressing astonishment that Canadians might somehow take offense to Trump's punitive tariffs on key sectors of their economy.
6: I'm not going to try to analyze Canadians anymore, okay? If they want to be mad about the sector,

0: unilateral tariffs, which are totally legitimate under CUSMA, an agreement that Canada agreed to, they can be mad at the United States.
1: To Hoekstra, the same goes for Canadians upset about Trump's repeated threats to turn their country into America's 51st state. The ambassador recently reposted a social media message from Trump reviving his push for statehood, arguing it was his job to present the president's views to Canadians. But Canadians have views of their own about Trump and his representative. Tens of thousands of them have now signed a petition that will eventually be presented to Parliament calling on the federal government to declare the U.S. ambassador persona non grata and request his removal.
2: His attitude is disrespectful.
1: Former Canadian diplomat Jeremy Kinsman thinks the petition is a small but accurate reflection of how many Canadians view the Trump administration and its ambassador.
2: What the president of the United States thinks is offensive, it's hostile, it's aggressive, it's uninformed, it's untruthful. All of those things, and the guy radiates it.
1: The federal government has made a point of not reacting to every comment or social media post from Trump and his envoy. And so today, Finance Minister François-Philippe Champagne carefully skated round a question about the ambassador and the petition to remove him.
3: From the first day, our mission has always been to fight for industries, fight for our workers, fight for Canada.
1: Petitions are a routine part of parliamentary business and cover all sorts of topics. Many gather far more signatures than the one aimed at the U.S. ambassador, but this does come at yet another tense moment between Canada and the U.S., with Trump threatening fresh new tariffs next week. The U.S. Embassy in Canada would today say only that it's aware of the petition and that it would comment no further. Tom Perry, CBC News, Ottawa.
4: One of Trump's top people is leaving their job. Carolyn Leavitt says she will step down as White House press secretary at the end of the month. The 28-year-old Leavitt is the youngest person to ever serve in the role. She took a brief leave in May after giving birth to her second child, but is leaving to spend more time with her family. In a social media post, the U.S. president called her one of his most trusted aides. An independent appeal board has ruled five members of the 2018 World Junior Team violated Hockey Canada's Code of Conduct. The five were acquitted last year on sexual assault charges from an incident after a Hockey Canada gala involving a woman known as EM. Several have gone back to playing in the NHL, but they have remained suspended from Hockey Canada sanctioned activities. One is eligible to return immediately. The other four remain suspended. Coming up, fires and farming, the impact of out-of-control wildfires on BC's agriculture industry and the uncertainty faced by farmers for this season and beyond, plus aging infrastructure. An Ontario city cleans up after intense flooding as it and other municipalities across the country call for major upgrades. And later, we'll have this story.
5: I'm Anna Cunningham in London. Why is the leader of Britain's populist Reform Party, Nigel Farage, being challenged for a parliamentary seat by a man dressed as a trash can?
6: Hello, planet Earth. Hello, humans. Count Binface here.
5: I'll explain why voters in one English seaside town are going to the polls for a very peculiar election.
4: More whales are being moved from a shuttered Ontario aquatic theme park. Six belugas are on their way to new homes in Chicago and Atlanta. This is the third batch of whales that lived at Marineland sent to new homes. 11 belugas and four dolphins remain, as well as a number of deer. The park closed its doors in 2024. The unrelenting wildfires across BC are disrupting not just lives, but also livelihoods. Farmers in the Okanagan were forced to evacuate in the middle of their crucial harvest season, and many are wondering how much of this year's crop can be salvaged. Julia Wong tells us more.
7: Bright, big, huge flames. You know, I've never seen nothing like it. I mean,
8: when the Bald Range wildfires spilled down the mountain near Mike Dickinson's family farm in Summerland, BC this past weekend, he knew it was time to get out.
7: I was running around trying to get some clothes and medication and grab some computers.
8: But he had to leave behind his 10-acre farm, which is mostly covered with cherry trees and has been in his family for about 60 years. Dickinson was able to go back Saturday.

0: to check on the property and says there isn't any noticeable damage. But with no timeline on when evacuees can go home, he's worried.
1: Unknown answers is hard to deal with, you know. You know, in the fruit industry, there's always things you can deal with or you can't deal with, but totally unknown answers is not what we're used to dealing with.
0: BC's Agriculture Minister, Lana Popham, says the province gets how hard the wildfire has been on farmers like Dickinson and ranchers as well.
2: This is impacting approximately 50,000 animals. That doesn't mean that those animals are necessarily in imminent danger, but they are threatened, and we are trying to manage that on the ground right now.
0: And Popham says the impact on BC's agriculture industry could take some time to sort out.
2: We are receiving reports of some livestock losses, significant impacts to farms, ranches, and vineyards around irrigation, infrastructure, and fencing. Those are issues that we're going to have to address over the next coming months.
3: You know, you can't stop it. But you're just hoping.
0: Evacuees like Kyle Anderson also want to go home. He was building a house in the community when the wildfire erupted. Now that he's evacuated, all he can do is watch the firefight from across the lake.
3: I figure that any thought that I have as an untrained Joe Blow on the street is useless compared to what this organization has in place. They're trained. This is their job. And so I'm going to trust them.
0: Rain may be in the forecast today, and the wind could get gusty. Fire Information Officer Jean Strong.
4: When we see kind of this shift in conditions, some things that we might see are thunderstorms or those convective instability. That can create things like more erratic winds that can increase fire behavior, although sometimes it'll also bring rain with it, which is really appreciated.
0: As for Dickinson, he's cautiously optimistic about the firefight and aching to reunite with his beloved family farm.
1: Yeah, I'm pretty anxious to get back and, you know, and deal with whatever has to be dealt with and hopefully, you know, get on with life.
0: But officials are adamant that won't happen yet, saying the fire is dynamic and conditions are just not safe. Julia Wong, CBC News, Penticton, BC.
5: Homeowners in St. Catharines, Ontario, are still cleaning up after major storms overwhelmed sewers and flooded into thousands of homes. The mayor says the city needs help to upgrade aging wastewater infrastructure to keep up with extreme weather. As Sheehan Desjardins reports, this isn't the only Canadian city that urgently needs those updates.
6: The water came from everywhere, a back-to-back deluge in the Niagara region, dropping an astounding amount of rain.
7: You okay?
6: Crashing down through windows, overflowing the sewers.
8: It was a brown and a yellow tinge to it, so that was really disgusting. And the water was so deep, soaked halfway up the couch.
6: Linda Hamilton has lived in her St. Catharines, Ontario home for decades. The basement has flooded before, but nothing like that. And thousands of other homes flooded too. A week later, streets still lined with mountains of ruined furniture and trash bags.
8: There's obviously something that's not right. I wish they would figure out what it is. I hope they invest money into getting the problem fixed.
6: Mayor of St. Catharines, Matt Sisko, says the city's wastewater infrastructure can't keep up. Some of the pipes are over a century old.
9: We need help.
6: They are actively upgrading the system, he says, but don't have the funds or manpower to get it done fast enough.
9: If there's not new investment from the provincial and federal government, we're not going to be able to adapt fast enough to what is very clearly changing weather patterns, changing climate.
6: The most recent data from Statistics Canada found that over 11% of Canada's water and wastewater infrastructure is already reported to be in poor or very poor condition. Replacing it all is estimated to cost over $100 billion. There are government grants available to municipalities, but
10: we all scramble to fight for that limited funding. What we need in our sector is long-term, reliable funding programs, not these once in a few years announcement of a grant.
6: Robert Haller is the executive director of the Canadian Water and Wastewater Association.
10: We need to set our priorities that water and wastewater systems are there and secure. They're going to handle the climate change.
6: Back in Hamilton's basement.
8: Furniture. It was full of furniture.
6: The vast majority now piled in her driveway, contaminated, wet, but some special items remain.
8: Some of my plaques and my memories.
6: Photos of her competing in the Paralympics are still hanging on the wall. And upstairs, two expensive wheelchairs salvaged after Hamilton desperately crawled over furniture to save them.
8: They were sitting in water, so I'm hoping the wheels are not damaged, but I'll have to get that checked.
6: She and Desjardins, CBC News, St. Catharines, Ontario.
5: Hungary is sending in the military to try to avoid a shutdown of its only nuclear power plant. Prime Minister Peter Magyar says water levels in the Danube are catastrophically low, and that could lead to the plant's complete failure.
7: Már a holnapi napon megkezdjük a Duna két partjától.
5: Magyar says the army will help build a riverbed sill between the river banks in an effort to raise the water levels, and if necessary, sink two barges in the vicinity of the plant. Magyar warns the shutdown of the plant would put the country's entire economy in a difficult situation. Major rivers across Europe have reached record lows amid a string of heat waves.

0: A forklift hoists supplies onto a cargo plane in El Salvador. It's the first of two planes loaded with aid El Salvador is sending to the earthquake-ravaged part of Colombia. The 7.4 quake hit on Monday. More than 265 people are confirmed dead, and rescuers are still looking for survivors in collapsed buildings. The chances of finding survivors diminish after the first 72 hours. Health officials warn the Ebola outbreak in the Democratic Republic of Congo is now on track to become the deadliest in history, threatening to surpass the 2016 epidemic that claimed more than 11,000 lives. As cases surge, aid workers on the front lines say the hardest battle is reaching infected families before it's too late. Christine Birak has the story.
1: It's horrible. There are families that have 15 people that have died in their family.
2: Trish Newport is an emergency coordinator with Doctors Without Borders in Bunia, in Ituri province, the epicenter of the Ebola outbreak in the Democratic Republic of Congo. She says 60% of new cases never make it to treatment centers, dying at home instead. For those who do reach help, survival often comes with unimaginable loss.
1: I can think of one family that came to one of our Ebola treatment centers. The mother had died, the father had died, the grandmother brought a child who was sick, and then the grandmother died, and so this child was left, and this child recovered.
3: Under the leadership of the government, we're now scaling up every part of the response.
2: At a news conference in Geneva, WHO Director Tedros Ghebreyesus warned the Ebola outbreak in Congo is the fastest growing on record. More than 4,400 cases have been confirmed, with the death toll doubling from 1,000 to 2,000 in just 3 weeks.
3: Most concerningly,
2: he confirms what Newport is seeing on the ground, that many people are dying in their communities outside of known cases.
3: That tells us there are chains of transmission we don't know about. And until we know about and break every chain of transmission, we will not stop the outbreak.
2: Unlike most previous Ebola outbreaks, this one is driven by the rare Bundi Bugio strain, and it had a significant head start before being detected. With no approved vaccines or treatments, responders are relying on clinical trials, and containment teams face security hurdles on the ground.
4: It is happening in an environment that there is currently armed conflict, there is mobile displacement, fragile health systems, and to me, that is very concerning.
2: Obidima Ezezika is an assistant professor and microbiologist at Western University. He says misinformation is spreading quickly in communities already distrustful of outsiders.
4: And so many of these factors create fuel for mistrust, particularly the health system.
1: The response itself is scary if it's not explained beforehand, because why can you not hold someone when they're dead or when they're sick, especially when it's your child?
2: Trish Newport says engaging with community leaders and overcoming that mistrust is the only way to stop the virus and save lives. Health officials expect the peak of the outbreak to be reached in 6 months. In a worst-case scenario, it could be up to a year. Christine Birak, CBC News, Toronto.
0: At least 44 people are dead after a ferry capsized on a lake in Zimbabwe. An early investigation suggests the boat was overloaded with passengers. Officials say the ship was made to carry 90 people, but there were more than 120 on board. Dozens of people were rescued. They received medical attention at a local school. You're listening to Your World Tonight from CBC News. I'm Colin Butler. You can hear Your World Tonight on the CBC News app or wherever you get your podcasts. A high-profile populist leader, a multi-million dollar crypto scandal, and a candidate wearing a trash can on his head. Voters in a British coastal town head to the polls tomorrow in a by-election that's equal parts political spectacle and satire. As Anna Cunningham reports, there is a serious message hiding beneath the bin.
5: Hello, planet Earth. Hello, humans. Count Binface here.
6: With a large trash bin on his head, this self-proclaimed intergalactic being is Nigel Farage's main contender for a seat in the British Parliament.
5: I'm raring to go.
6: The comedian behind the mask never reveals himself.
7: Count Binface for Mayor of London.
6: He's challenged multiple British prime ministers, but this time all the main political parties refused to stand. They accused Farage of a stunt by resigning, then standing again, claiming it's an attempt to divert attention from questions about a $9.5 million Canadian dollar donation he received from the cryptocurrency billionaire Christopher Harborne. Amongst the 32 others standing, there is someone called Nick the Flying Brick and Baron von Thunderclap.
5: It's going to be like Comic-Con up on that stage.
6: But there is a deeper political message hiding behind the satire 10 years on from the Brexit vote. Academic Tina Monk is from Nottingham Trent University.
7: He has become a symbol of activism, calling out the politicians and the establishment and their promises that they never follow up on.
6: Alistair Campbell once ran comms at No. 10 Downing Street for Prime Minister Tony Blair. He now co-hosts one of the UK's most popular political podcasts.
8: I guess what it speaks to is a belief that even when you're taking politics seriously, you should always have space for humour.
9: Vote for the Loony Party!
6: Political satire is part of British culture. In the 80s, Screaming Lord Sutch created the monster-raving Loony Party. It once campaigned for all-day pub opening hours and pet passports, both policies now adopted into British law. Binface's manifesto includes pledges such as nationalising the singer Adele and moving the hand dryer in the men's toilet at a pub. He also promises to build at least one affordable house. Professor Tony Travers is from the London School of Economics.
10: There's a great shortage of affordable housing in Britain at the moment, and against that backdrop, making the point of one actually touches a real piece of political nerve.
6: It would be a political earthquake were Count Binface to win.
8: There's quite a lot of serious politics going on beneath the bin, and I don't want to spoil the fun. I know that he's not a real count, and I know who he is, and I also know he's a very clever guy.
6: This election will go down in British political history as quite possibly the weirdest vote ever held. Anna Cunningham, CBC News, London.
0: It's been more than 20 years since Europe experienced a total solar eclipse, but today the skies in Spain went dark. The celestial event drew onlookers from around the world. Nahla Ayed tells us more.
11: Struggling with wildfires and straining under heat warnings, Spain somehow still played host to thousands drawn by the eclipse. A larger-than-life moment for Spaniards and foreigners alike. I do feel a bit emotional, yes, says this man from Italy, because I know I won't have another chance in my lifetime to see an eclipse. All over Europe, even partial eclipses drew crowds looking to be awed. The Greenwich Royal Observatory in London, a premium perch for those lucky enough to get a spot. Liz Avery is the observatory's head astronomer.
12: You're watching the inner workings of the solar system play out in front of your eyes, and you're sharing that experience together. I think that there is something really special about that, because it makes you remember that you're part of something bigger.
11: For a group of Canadians visiting Spain, eclipses are much more than a spectacle. A perfect opportunity to raise money for threatened species. To do that, for a year now, they've been selling solar glasses online.
13: They are in four different languages to accommodate for English speakers, French speakers, Spanish speakers, and German speakers.

0: whole minute and a half of darkness. For the Canadians, the impact is multiplied.
1: A single person does make an impact on the environment that they live in and how they interact with the environment.
0: They plan to be there again for the next total eclipse a year from now, which will be seen from parts of North Africa and southern Spain. Nala Ayed, CBC News, London.
2: And finally,
3: I think it's because they're just so beautiful and they take you out of your place, your tiny world, and open things up for you. You feel connected to the whole world and the universe, and the lighting is amazing.
2: That's Judy Anderson talking with CBC News Network about why she and her husband Jay have been chasing solar eclipses for about 47 years. Today, the Winnipeg couple was on a boat off the coast of Greenland to see the latest occurrence of the celestial phenomenon. The hobby has brought the couple all over the world.
4: You end up in a grass shack in Madagascar on a cold night, or you might end up in a luxury hotel in India. It can be everywhere the shadow falls.
3: Gets you out of the house.
2: Jay Anderson is a retired meteorologist and runs a website frequently used by eclipse chasers. He says these days he's most interested in the science behind the event.
4: I'm looking at the shape of the corona and the chromosphere, but I also carry a little diffraction grating so I can look at the spectrum of colors in the eclipse and things like that.
2: For Judy Anderson, herself a retired biology professor, it's the emotional experience that draws her in.
3: It's kind of like candy or the best apple you ever had. You need it again. And so you just go a little further, and then you've seen two and you think, wow, that would be cool. And the next one, almost the minute totality is over, people are starting to talk about the next one.
4: You can't just eat one peanut.
3: You can't just eat one.
2: Thanks for being with us. This has been Your World Tonight for Wednesday, August 12th. I'm Colin Butler. Good night.

0: Good evening, I'm Stephanie Mercier with an update from the CBC Vancouver newsroom. BC Premier David Eby is in Penticton today, where thousands of evacuees have been staying since the Bald Range wildfire forced them out of their homes in Summerland. He says evacuees shared with him their experiences fleeing the flames late Friday night and into Saturday morning. Eby says the province will be doing an after-action review to see how to improve responses to wildfires in the future. An air quality warning has been issued for parts of the Eastern Fraser Valley. The warning from Metro Vancouver is in place for Chilliwack, Agassiz, and Hope due to wildfire smoke. And a boat crash involving a humpback whale near Culvert Island, north of Vancouver Island, has injured two Fisheries Department officers. The DFO says it happened Sunday when a vessel collided with the whale. The whale involved has not yet been found. The extent of the injuries to the officers is not being disclosed due to privacy reasons. Taking a quick look at the BC weather along the north coast, there is the risk of a thunderstorm inland overnight, a low of 12. For the Peace region, a few showers and also the risk of thunderstorms, a low of 9. For the central interior, clearing down to 9. For the southeast, there is a severe thunderstorm watch and local smoke, a low of 12. For the southern interior, an air quality warning continues, a low of 15. And for the south coast, clear but hazy overnight with a low of 15 degrees.
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4: 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This is As It Happens.
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0: rare total solar eclipse temporarily blots out the sun, we hear from a hotel owner in Iceland who's awed by the sight and the hundreds of tourists who've come to see it.
1: Showing him the ambassador. Tens of thousands of Canadians have signed a petition urging Prime Minister Mark Carney to declare U.S. Ambassador Pete Hoekstra persona non grata and officially send him packing.
0: Pillars and support. Monday's earthquake in Colombia has left hundreds dead or injured. A resident in one of the hardest hit cities describes the destruction and his efforts to help rescue survivors.
1: Down the tubes. A group looking for a relaxing float downstream wind up lost in marshlands for 3 days. We hear from a conservation officer who helped rescue them.
0: Civil serpent. A teenager in Arkansas was warming up for football practice when he discovered an unexpected surprise in his helmet, a 2-foot-long venomous snake.
1: And changing our minds about theirs. A researcher who peeked inside the dodo's dome explains why she thinks the long-extinct bird may be smarter than previously thought. As it happens, the Wednesday edition, radio that's never at a loss for birds.

0: Volcanoes, glaciers, lava cakes, black sand beaches. There are plenty of reasons to flock to Iceland. But today, thousands of visitors were in the country's westernmost region to witness another phenomenon, the country's first total solar eclipse since 1954. Towns and authorities there have been preparing for the influx of people from all over for months. And it's a moment Birna Miet Arnodotter has been waiting for. She's the owner of Hotel Breidavik, which is surrounded by camping grounds and ideally situated to experience the event. We reached Miss Arnodotter there earlier today.
1: Birna, we're reaching you just moments before the totality is set to take place. Can you believe that this day is finally here?
2: No, I can't believe it. It's amazing. I wish you were here and see all the people, everything. It's fantastic.
1: I'd love to hear more about what's right in front of you right now. What are you seeing?
2: If I look around to the beach, to the mountains, there is people everywhere. Everywhere. But we've been having very good weather last days and today, but exactly now a cloud came in front of us. So we are a little bit disappointed, but still we have a few minutes to blow it away. It's warm and it's not raining, but it's just now getting more and more cloudy.
1: And how many people are there? You said you can see them everywhere, from the beach to the mountains. How many would you say are there with you?
2: I think could be 1,000, 1,500. We are not quite sure. We took a picture from a drone, and later on we will try to count them and see how many people.
1: What does it compare to this time last year?
2: It's totally different. It's nothing alike. Most of the time on the campground, we have, if it's a very good day, we have maybe 100 people. But now, I don't know.
1: How do you organize so many people on that campground?
2: Usually we have half a hectare camping ground, but now it's about 9 hectares because we were farmers before, so we have a lot of fields. And we just cut the grass and built, my husband built a lot of toilets. Yes.
1: Birna, have you had a single moment to sit down since you woke up this morning?
2: No, and I don't need to. Because we need to take care of we have a large group of rescue team, ambulance, doctors, police. So we try to take care of them, feed them. And also the guests. So we sit down in end of September.
1: What kind of food are you serving? Do you have everything you need for all those people?
2: Yes. So we have like

0: Icelandic fish stew, lamb stew, soups, vegetarian dishes. So we are quick to serve.
1: How long have you been preparing for this total solar eclipse?
0: We knew about it like 14 years ago, but we just started to think a little bit last winter, and then we started to prepare in April or something.
1: So lots and lots of work through this.
0: It's getting darker and darker.
1: It is right now? Yes, describe to me what you're seeing, Birna. I'd love to try and imagine myself there with you.
0: No, I'm sorry. Tell me about this. It's getting darker. There is a tiny hole. Yeah, they want me to shut up. I need to go somewhere else. It's getting darker and darker, and there is a little hole, and I'm talking too loud because everybody's hissing at me. Oh, my gosh, it's getting darker. Oh, my gosh. Oh, my gosh. Oh, oh, it's getting quick now. It's like we have wolves around. I'm walking a lot when I talk. I wish you could see it. Oh, my gosh. People are screaming. Oh, I forgot to turn off the light on the hotel. I'm going to see if I can turn off the light because it's, the lights on the hotel are ruined everything.
1: Is the darkness like the middle of the night, or is it different from when the sun goes down?
0: I turned off the light, but it's not totally dark, but it's getting darker and darker. Can you hear the screaming?
1: No. I think the phone won't pick it up, but I'm so glad you're telling me about it. I'm loving all of the description of what you're seeing and feeling and hearing.
0: This is, and the colors over the sea is like the evening sun. Now it's getting lighter and lighter.
1: I can hear people talking around you. What are they saying?
0: Everybody's just stoned. They are like, and now it's getting brighter and brighter. This was amazing.
1: How do you feel right now, Birna?
0: I feel happy because what we organized is doing well. Me and my husband, we've never been organizing anything like that before. And to have all these people and everything is doing so fine, except last night, because everybody needs to go to a shower and we run out of water.
1: Oh, no.
0: And that was a little bit stressful. But my husband is amazing and he could fix it. But it's amazing and people are so happy and everybody here is very, very, very happy.
1: I can't believe we got to experience this with you. You've described it all so beautifully. Did it meet all your expectations? Is it what you imagined?
0: Yes, it did. It did. I thought, though, it would be more dark. I thought it would be totally, totally dark.
1: We're so grateful to be able to spend the time with you. What will you do for the rest of the day?
0: I will start to bake for breakfast.
1: The work continues.
0: Yes, it does. It's just like my husband said to my daughter that this is what she needs, action, action. I have my family, my kids have all moved away, but they all came. So I'm grateful for my family, for my friends, everybody that helped me make this happen like it did today.
1: Well, thank you so much for letting us experience this magic with you. It's been absolutely amazing. You know, Birna, I have chills just listening to you describe it. I feel like I feel like I saw it myself. Thank you.
0: Thank you so much. Take care.
1: Bye-bye. Thank you.
0: Bye.
2: Birna Mjet Arludóttir is the owner of Hotel Breidavik in Iceland. That's where we reached her.

0: More than 70,000 Canadians have now declared they would like to see Pete Hoekstra out of a job, or at least out of his current one. An online petition launched last month is calling for the U.S. ambassador to be removed from his position and for the Canadian government to declare him persona non grata. The petition describes his conduct to be, quote, fundamentally incompatible with the role of a diplomat, unquote. It also says Mr. Hoekstra has normalized the Trump administration's threats to annex Canada. Green Party leader Elizabeth May will present the petition to the House of Commons this fall. John Lawrence is a journalist and opinion writer who wrote an op-ed for the Toronto Star back in May titled "Diplomats Serve an Important Role." Here's why it's time to declare this U.S. emissary persona non grata. We reached Mr. Lawrence in Toronto.
1: John, are you sure you didn't start this petition?
2: Not to my recollection. Maybe I suggested it to Elizabeth May in my sleep. I'm not sure.
1: Okay, then. Have you at least signed it?
2: Yeah, I actually signed it this afternoon after I saw all the reports. I don't normally sign petitions because I'm a journalist, but I couldn't resist.
1: Well, we know that the person behind this petition is a woman from Calgary named Lee Walker. She declined an interview with us, but in an email statement, she said the amount of signatures on the petition really tells her that this isn't a fringe issue and that, quote, a lot of Canadians are uncomfortable with how Hoekstra has been repeating Trump talking points about our sovereignty and Canada as a whole, unquote. Yeah. From where you're sitting, do you think Prime Minister Mark Carney would consider removing Pete Hoekstra?
2: I think it would be extremely unlikely, because the first thing that Trump would do is throw Mark Wiseman out, Canada's ambassador to Washington. And I'm sure that the prime minister wouldn't want that, and it would just stir things up. But, you know, as I've written before, I don't think there's any problem with having a public conversation in Canada about his suitability as the American ambassador here.
1: Well, that seems to be some of the point here. Lee Walker has written richly on her own blog about this, about wanting to send a message. If that's the purpose, do you think the U.S. ambassador is receiving that message?
2: Oh, without question. Like, he's a very online individual, and I think that the news about this petition has spread rapidly. When I signed it earlier in the afternoon, it was at 59,000, and now it's like mounting 75. So it's gained a lot of traction. I'm sure it's gotten back to him.
1: Why is it gaining traction, do you think?
2: Because he's an incredibly undiplomatic diplomat. I remember when he was confirmed and he was asked about the 51st state stuff and the calling the prime minister governor. This is when Trudeau was still the prime minister. And he said, no, we're not going to deal with that. So I thought, okay, well, at least he's a straightforward person. But he's completely gotten into this whole habit of trolling Canada and, you know, speaking in pretty uninformed ways to the media, goading us, retweeting the president's 51st state stuff. And I don't think that that's the job of an ambassador, to be honest. I think that's, you know, that's a troll.
1: I know you've said it's an unlikely move that he'd be removed, but let's imagine he was removed. If the prime minister took that step, wouldn't Hoekstra then be replaced by another Trump-appointed person who may do the exact same thing?
2: Or he might be worse, or she might be worse. Like, it wouldn't surprise me. The people who end up replacing fired cabinet ministers fired secretaries in the Trump administration are often worse than their predecessors. So, I mean, this is a theoretical, intellectual, political exercise. It's not about what our prime minister is actually going to do. But as I think that the petition, the popularity, the media coverage, it expresses the fact that Canadians are not happy about the way, you know, he's conducted himself here. And he is a guest of the Canadian government, right? I mean, the formality of being an ambassador is that you have to go to the governor general, you are the prime minister, you have to present your papers, your credentials, and you have to be accepted. And you're accepted until you're declared persona non grata, and then you can be kicked out. This is a right that's given to all heads of state under a treaty that was signed years ago. So, you know, he's a guest in our house, right? He should behave like guests do when, or ought to do when they're

0: invited in your home.
1: I want to look at the environment that this is happening in right now. The petition comes amid high-stakes trade negotiations.
0: Right.
1: And just today, sources told CBC News that Canada and the U.S. are not ready to make a tariff deal and that Canada is, quote-unquote, unsatisfied with the latest offer from the United States. This is a very fraught time that we're in. And I wonder what kind of impact headlines like yours or the emergence of this petition could do, how they might risk disrupting what's already a very fragile conversation.
0: It's entirely possible that it will disrupt the negotiations or it won't. You know, in my view, it's kind of a mug's game to try to game out what Trump is going to do next, what's going to set him off. None of us would have thought 3 weeks ago that wildfire smoke from the depths of the Canadian wilderness that crosses the American border becomes like a trade issue. And yet there it is. You know, he was threatening tariffs on our forest management. So it's, you know, you can't tell. I suspect that this did get back to the White House. Wouldn't surprise me if Trump made some comment about it to the press or in the Oval Office. You know, whether it gets into the negotiating room with Greer and with Dominic LeBlanc and, you know, our other negotiators, I wouldn't hazard a guess.
1: It's not an entirely unprecedented thing for a diplomat to be expelled. This has happened in the past. But if we look at that, this has happened usually when there's been allegations of a criminal act. What would Pete Hoekstra have to do or say in order to force Prime Minister Mark Carney to remove him?
0: I think he'd have to go back to this talking point about the 51st state. You know, it's a kind of a different beast. It's not that he's corrupt, and it's not that people are upset about him because of what American policy is. It's just that he's acting like a blowhard and shows no real inclination to stop. Like, why is that part of his job? I don't get that at all.
1: Well, thank you very much for telling us about this part of it. I guess we'll see what happens next.
0: Okay, thanks very much for having me on.
2: John Lawrence is a journalist and opinion writer. We reached him in Toronto earlier today. We requested an interview with U.S. Ambassador Pete Hoekstra. His office declined.

0: When it comes to football, few things are more important than a well-fitting helmet. And helmets really work best when they are not holding venomous snakes. Recently, though, a high school football player in Arkansas found exactly that in his helmet almost a full hour into practice. He first noticed unusual movement against his scalp after warming up. And when he checked inside his helmet, he discovered what turned out to be a cottonmouth snake, only the second most venomous serpent in Arkansas. Ultimately, police officers used water to force the snake out of the headgear, and that moment is our sound of the day.
1: Do we need to get
2: He's coming. Just wait, because he's going to move. There he is.
1: Amy, you're going to have to get ready. Oh, he's coming.
3: Watch out, his head's about to be at the top of the...
1: He said, hey, what's going on? What are we doing out here?
4: Now, what are you going to do with him once you get him out? Just over there in the woods?
5: You're not going to pull him out? Can you not get to him? There you go. Pull his ass out.
0: That's a cottonmouth snake being removed from an Arkansas high schooler's football helmet. It's our sound of the day.

The dodo has a bad rep. In the 3.5 centuries since the flightless birds were wiped out, the word dodo has become synonymous with dim-witted, presumably because they didn't have the good sense to flee when Dutch settlers landed on their native island of Mauritius. And within a human lifetime of their arrival, the slow-moving species was extinct. But now, researchers have studied the last few surviving dodo skulls and determined they may not have been quite as bird-brained as we believed. Sarah Citrona is one of the lead researchers

0: behind the study published in the Zoological Journal. We reached her in Lethbridge, Alberta.
1: Sarah, set the record straight. Based on your research, were dodos dummies?
2: Apparently no. There's been all these ideas about them being not exactly smart, being basically doomed to extinction. But our last research discovered that this is not really true at all. Actually, they were probably at least as smart as a pigeon and a dove is today.
1: Oh, so a pigeon is smart.
2: Yeah, I would say they are actually very smart. You can take them, blindfold them, and release them in a place that they've never seen, and they are actually able to navigate back home on their own. They can also learn new tasks. You can teach them how to press a lever or peck on a button to get a treat, and they will remember how to do that. And they are actually able to recognize different human faces. So they're quite smart, actually.
1: When I was looking at your work, I could see you compared different kinds of brains, including the pigeon and the dodo. What did you learn about the dodo's cognitive abilities by studying their skulls?
2: Mm-hmm. So whenever you are looking at the brain, there are different parts, and every part of the brain is doing something very specific, right? And there is a part that's called the telencephalon that is what is connected with how smart you are. So basically all the process of remembering things or solving problems, all that things happen in the telencephalon. We basically were able to measure the size of this area in the brain in the dodo and compare how big it is in the dodo compared to all the other pigeons and doves that are still alive today. And what we saw was that the size of this area is exactly what you would expect it to be for a bird of that size. So that tells you that the dodo was not any inch dumber than the typical pigeon.
1: Well, where did the idea come from that they were stupid?
2: I think whenever you are evolving on an island and you lose the ability to fly, then there is another thing that you lose, which is the fear of predators. And this keeps happening over and over in all those islands where you don't have big mammals that are able to predate on you because they just don't reach this island. And so if you lose the ability to fear something, you're gonna also get more curious about it. And if you have these sailors that are arrive, you are not scared of them. So you're gonna approach them. And even when they start basically murdering the other member of your own species, that you don't have that typical reaction of a prey animal that we as humans expect to see. And so I think that's where this idea of the dodo being dumb comes from. They just lack the fear of us.
1: That's so interesting, because really, while your work was about discovering something about dodos, you're sort of revealing something about human beings, that if creatures don't react with fear or ferocity, we have a lot of difficulty understanding their intelligence. We assume that they're stupid. I find that part really, really fascinating. Would you argue then that the dodo was more naive and inexperienced with humans rather than unintelligent?
2: Yes, 100%. We tend to think about species, especially on island, as doomed to be extinct, while what's really happening is that we as humans are changing their environment and we are changing all the rules of the game. So these animals are not able to react fast enough.
1: But meanwhile, this idea has been so enduring. A lot of us grew up with stories of the dumb dodo who was too stupid, so stupid that they shouldn't even exist any longer. And you even see that in children's storybooks. Alice's Adventures in Wonderland, you had the dumb dodo there. Why do you think the idea of the dodo, who is oh so dumb, held so much appeal for people over such a long period of time?
2: So I think that what's actually going on is that we as humans have this ability, if we want, to wash our hands about something, we would say in Italian. So if we imagine that these animals are dumb enough and so they would eventually go extinct anyway, then we don't really have to counter to keep ourselves accountable for their destiny, right? And this is

0: probably just an easy solution to a problem that at the end of the day, we are actually causing and we just don't want to really deal with it, I guess.
1: What a humbling lesson you're teaching us. Meanwhile, your research is making headlines around the world. What are you hoping that people might learn as they question or are forced to question what they thought they knew about the dodo?
0: I would really, really hope that this helps us to actually think about animals that are at the risk of extinction today, and there are so many, and realize that these animals deserve and earn their space in the planet along us. And we can't keep acting on the planet as if it wasn't also theirs. They are smart. They are capable of interacting with each other. They perceive the environment in their own way, which is often also very different from how we as humans are perceiving it. And that's, I think, enough for them to be earned to, you know, having their own space.
1: You've certainly given us a lot to think about. Sarah, thank you so much.
0: Thanks to you for helping me.
2: Sarah Citrona is a PhD candidate at the University of Lethbridge. We reached her there. And now here's Patrick Watson with Big Bird in a Small Cage.

0: from his 2009 album Wooden Arms. This is Patrick Watson with Big Bird in a Small Cage.
1: We're going to take a short break now. When we return, rescue efforts continue in Colombia after a massive earthquake on Monday. We hear from a man who's dealing with the aftermath in one of the hardest hit cities.
0: And Bogged Down, a trio looking for a leisurely inner tube float down a Michigan river, end up way off course and lost for days in marshes. One of the rescuers describes what it took to save them.
1: Stay tuned. I'm Saroja Coelho.
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1: Hi there, I'm Jason D'Souza, in for Stephen Quinn. Coming up on the early edition, the search for survivors continues following Colombia's powerful earthquake. Thousands remain missing in dozens of cities and towns. We're going to check in with a local BC group in contact with rescue crews and civilians who are on the ground in Colombia. That story and so much more coming your way tomorrow morning on the early edition.
0: 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In an hour, it's Ideas with Nala Ayed.
2: Soaring ancient trees above, rolling ground underfoot, and astounding biodiversity all around. Take a walk in the rare beauty and endangered reality of an old growth forest coming up on Ideas.
3: From CBC News, the world this hour, I'm Neil Herland. The clock is ticking down to U.S. President Donald Trump's latest tariff deadline, but there's still no deal between Canadian and American officials meeting in Washington. And CBC News

0: has learned Canadian negotiators are not happy with the latest U.S. offer. Benjamin Lopez-Steven reports.
1: Sources familiar with the negotiations say Canadian negotiators are pushing back because the latest U.S. offer isn't enough for Canada. The Americans' newest proposal would lower some sectoral tariffs, but not to the degree Canada would like. Plus, the U.S. wants a deal that includes preferential access to Canadian critical minerals and covers energy and security issues. If no deal is reached by August 19th, Canada faces 50% tariffs on hundreds of goods on top of sectoral tariffs already in place. The Americans say they're imposing the tariffs for a number of reasons, including provinces taking U.S. alcohol off their shelves and alleged discrimination against American autos and dairy. Canada is reportedly ready to offer some concessions. Canadian and U.S. negotiators are aiming to present Trump with a plan to a deal as early as Monday. Benjamin Lopez-Steven, CBC News, Ottawa.
0: CBC News has learned that Quebec and Newfoundland and Labrador are very close to a new deal on the Churchill Falls hydroelectricity project. But as Juanita Mercer reports, getting to this stage took a little help from the federal government.
2: We are hearing from multiple sources that a new deal on the Churchill Falls hydroelectric project is expected to be announced early next week. Those sources have confirmed there's broad agreement between Quebec and Newfoundland and Labrador, that there are two or three issues outstanding, but those are close to being resolved. The project sits on the land of Innu Nation, which is voting for a new Grand Chief. A federal source says any announcement would wait until after that election. According to the Montreal newspaper La Presse, Ottawa helped to get the deal to this point. The newspaper reports the federal clean electricity investment tax credit could cover up to 15% of the cost of the planned projects. And that's what got the deal over the line. This agreement is important for Ottawa, too, which has pledged to double clean electricity by 2050. Juanita Mercer, CBC News, St. John's.
0: BC Premier David Eby says the province will undertake a review of wildfire response after the Bald Range wildfire exploded in size last weekend. The entire community of Summerland, more than 12,000 people, were ordered to evacuate.
3: That resulted in an initial period of 24 to 48 hours of huge demand on services that were just not ready. And that there's an important set of lessons for us to take about how quickly this moved and that this may be our new normal.
0: EB described a visit to Penticton as incredibly moving. Five players on Canada's 2018 World Junior Hockey team did violate Hockey Canada's code of conduct in an alleged sexual assault, even though they were found not guilty on criminal charges. That's the finding of an independent appeal panel made up of three former judges. Karen Pauls reports.
4: Five members of Canada's 2018 World Junior Hockey Team were acquitted of sexual assault charges last year. But in a separate process, Hockey Canada had also suspended Michael McLeod, Carter Hart, Dylan Dubé, Alex Formanton, and Cal Foote from representing Canada as players or coaches. Now, an independent appeal panel has confirmed they did breach Hockey Canada's code of conduct, but it provided recommendations for when their bans can be lifted. Formanton is being reinstated immediately. Foote's suspension will end in November. He recently signed with the Swedish team, but was dropped after concerns were raised. Hart's suspension ends in November of next year. He was Vegas's starting goaltender during its Stanley Cup loss in June. Dubé's suspension ends November 2028. He signed with the St. Louis Blues. And McLeod won't be reinstated until 2030. Karen Pauls, CBC News, Winnipeg.
0: And that is your World This Hour. For CBC News, I'm Neil Herland.
5: Time now for a look at the BC weather. For the north coast, clear with the risk of thunderstorms inland, a low of 12. For the Peace region, a few showers and the risk of a thunderstorm, a low of 9. For the central interior, clearing, a low of 9. For the southeast, there is a severe thunderstorm watch and local smoke with a low of 12. For the southern interior, an air quality warning continues. There is also the risk of a thunderstorm, a low of 15. And for the south coast, clear but hazy overnight and down to 15 degrees.
6: 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I'm Saroja Coelho.
7: And I'm Talia Schlanger. This is As It Happens, the Wednesday edition, part two. Coming up. Off course, what was supposed to be a chill

0: Out tubing trip turns into a days-long misadventure in Michigan marshlands. We hear from a rescuer who helped bring those unlucky tubers to safety.
1: Lost in plain sight, an Alberta woman is not pleased after Air Canada temporarily loses luggage that contained her late husband's ashes.
0: And on a scale of 1 to Tennessee, the late Prince Mongo was off the charts. We remember the recently departed wig-wearing perennial political candidate and nightclub owner. Stay tuned.
1: In Colombia tonight, rescuers are frantically digging through the rubble in search for survivors of Monday's earthquake. As you've been hearing on the news, parts of Western Colombia lie in ruins after the 7.4 magnitude quake hit the country, flattening buildings and damaging roads and infrastructure. The death toll has already topped 250 and will likely climb as rescue efforts continue. William Andreas Luna lives in Cali, one of the hardest hit cities. That's where we reached him.
0: William, can you describe what the destruction looks like in Cali right now?
2: There are some buildings that completely collapsed. Others suffered severe damage and can no longer be inhabited. Some people lost family members while others lost their homes.
0: How are you doing?
2: I'm okay. Fortunately, my family and I are doing well and we are able to help others.
3: I have a daughter which is 11 years old. So she has a friend.

0: lost their home. So we are have that family here.
1: And how has that been?
0: It's been good. So they are trying to understand what the government aid is going to come in order to try to get that aid for now. Buy clothes, basic things that we in a normal day, we don't understand that it's important to have. You have to be grateful.
1: William, I completely understand what you're saying. All the little things that we take for granted every day suddenly become so important when everything could be lost. How did you help other people?
0: I was the last 2 days in some emergency place in a building that completely collapsed by helping out in removing debris.
1: I understand that you were actually on vacation when the earthquake happened.
0: No, as a matter of fact, I'm going back to my work today. I was planning to spend my last 2 days of vacation doing absolutely nothing. But when I went to see the situation, I realized that people needed help removing the debris to try to rescue survivors. I decided to stay and come back the next day to continue helping. So it was very shocking, but I think it was just my part. When I arrived to the place, it was very sad because I saw a building completely collapsed. There was people trying to remove debris in order to try to rescue people. If my family was there, what I should to do or what I would like to other people do for me. So I decide to stay there.
1: So you're there digging people out of the debris. Did you actually see people come out from under these buildings?
0: Unfortunately, the people that was died in that place while I was there, we don't rescue survivors, just died persons.
1: I'm so sorry that you experienced that. I understand that the rescue is continuing now, and that there's still hope that people who are trapped will be rescued. What's the mood like in Cali right now?
0: I think that right now they need the space for do their work. Right now, what we have to do is trying to help by donating food, or most of people here in Cali, we know something that lost their home. So what we can help in maybe by giving our homes for they spend the night while they trying to figure it out what they are going to do.
1: So the rescue workers are asking you to back off a little bit, that the ways that you can provide support now are to provide food, to make donations, to provide shelter, which you've already been doing in your home. What challenges are the survivors facing right now, William?
0: I think that is to find the way to recover their lives right now, to find a place for spending the night. That's very important. And how they are going to recover their home there, because most of people lost everything. We know a family that their building where they used to live can no longer be inhabited, so they can't return to their home.
1: William, am I right that some of the people who've been affected don't have a lot of money, so that recovery is going to be even more difficult?
0: Yeah, I think that the government have some plans in these cases. But that is important to those people that they understand what is the way to obtain that help. Some people don't have even internet. So how the government is going to reach out for those persons and give the correct aid to that people is a challenge.
1: There's been a political change very recently, right before the earthquake. President Abelardo de la Espriella came into office just this past weekend.

0: friend, and you're talking about some of the kind of support that the government needs to provide. He says he's going to provide financial support for people who lost their homes. He ordered the housing ministry to pause household bill payments. What do you think about that response so far?
1: I think this is the correct response. But while that response comes, we, the people that don't suffer damage, we need to help them. While that help from government or that aid from government comes to them.
0: Well, thank you so much for spending time with us today, and be safe.
1: Okay, thank you. Thank you.
2: William Andreas Luna lives in Cali, Colombia. That's where we reached him earlier today.

0: Twyla Shanahan and her husband Lawrence were married for 20 years. During their marriage, they traveled the world together. And when Lawrence died in February, she knew he'd want to be taken from their home in Webster, Alberta, back to his hometown in Newfoundland and Labrador. So in June, she booked a flight with Air Canada to scatter her late husband's ashes in the ocean after making arrangements for a memorial with his relatives. But when she arrived at the St. John's Airport, she discovered one of her bags, the one with his remains inside, was missing.
1: My traveling companion and I went to check in, and I was doing the right thing as a widow. You know, I'm new at this. I wanted to make sure I was doing everything right. So I did mention to the agent that I was traveling with my husband's remains, and he said, "Oh, you can't. They have to be checked." And I just kind of stopped right there because I thought, okay, I have everything right. I did mention that. I said, I have all the documentation. And he said, nope, they have to be checked now. And you kind of lose your breath, but I don't want to argue with someone at this moment. You know, I'm grieving and they know their policies. I don't. So I did what I was told, you know, and I just sort of set them on the luggage rack and I said, "See you, Newfoundland, hun, smooth sailing." And I just kind of lost my breath at that moment and hoped that Air Canada would take good care of him.
2: Mm-hmm. And then what happened when you made it to Newfoundland?
1: So I got off the plane and I'm really hoping everything's good. And my phone starts giving me a text that a bag hasn't arrived. And I just knew, right then, like my soul just dropped right out of me. And I had multiple bags, but you just know. And I just knew that was the bag that was missing, and I wanted to get sick. And then your head does all those crazy things. And, you know, I said, like, I failed him. I had one job and I failed him. It was the middle of the night and we had to wait until Air Canada opened the next morning before I could get answers. So I didn't sleep. I went straight back as soon as Air Canada opened that morning. And when I did get back that morning, I was able to find out that they did locate him and he was in Montreal. What was shocked me most was there were so many little things, like these were human remains. Like I shouldn't have had to go to the airport. Like I should have gotten a phone call in the middle of the night if you had found him already. Or like I shouldn't have been doing all this running. I trusted that a corporation this big had something in place so that he was treated with dignity. And that's what runs through your mind, and it won't stop running through my mind. Like, I know I was following everything I was supposed to follow, but I don't know how he was treated because he was just regular luggage to them.
0: That's Twyla Shanahan speaking to Tara McCarthy, host of Edmonton AM, about Air Canada losing her luggage that contained her late husband's ashes.

0: dock near Iqaluit recently. But something caught the botanist's eye, floating in a pond near a parking lot. It was a green and brown fly-eating plant called bladderwort. Down south, it's nothing special, but it's only the second time it's ever been seen in the Arctic. And that's not a good thing. Here is Klaus Kohler speaking to CBC reporter Artie Sarkissian.
1: So it's kind of special because it was found only the second time in the whole of the Canadian Arctic archipelago. It's normally growing further in the south and it's developing better in the south, and it's creating flowers in the south, where here it doesn't create flowers. Therefore, it's very easy overlooked. It's just a species which is probably expanding the range further to the north, given the climate change. And it's growing bigger the longer the vegetation period is lasting, and with the warmer summers and less winters, the vegetation period is getting longer here in the Arctic too, and therefore the plant can better develop and it's easier to find. At the moment, we don't have a lot of invasive species in the Arctic. I think even in the Canadian Arctic archipelago, there's very few invasive plants because they are not coping with the Arctic climate. But if it's getting warmer and if it's getting longer vegetation period, also the more people are coming, there's more entrance doors for invasive species coming here, and then when they are here with the seeds or parts of the plant and they can grow, then they can develop and they can stay here for good.
0: That was Iqaluit botanist Klaus Kohler.

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1: Stop, hold on, hold on.
0: And yell.
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1: They're just beyond that too.
3: The sound all search and rescue teams desperately hope to hear, a sign of life. Last week, Michiganders Jasmine Hawk and Sarah Vita and Ms. Vita's 9-year-old son, Caden, set out on the Muskegon River for a day of leisurely summer fun. But mere hours later, what was supposed to be a harmless tubing trip turned into a fight for survival. In the end, they were missing for 3 days before being found, miles away from where they started. Anna Cullen is a conservation officer who helped rescue the trio. We reached her in Muskegon, Michigan.
4: Anna, how are Jasmine, Sarah, and Caden doing right now?
5: Well, actually, I just got off the phone with Jasmine not too long ago. She seems in really good spirits. I know she's still having some issues with her injuries, and I think these last few days have been really kind of chaotic for her, which is very understandable. We went to go see Sarah and Caden in the hospital the day after, and they were doing really well, still getting some care from the hospital. But like I said, very good spirits and really good attitudes, you know, considering what they've been through.
4: Yeah, it's such a relief for everyone. Maybe we could rewind for a moment, go back to Tuesday of last week when they set off on the Muskegon River. What happened?
5: We were told that they left the Maple Island boat launch on the Muskegon River around 4 o'clock Tuesday afternoon, started floating downriver. Now, the equipment that they had wasn't necessarily made for river tubing, more so for like a pool at one's house. 2 out of the 3 tubes popped. They floated into this log jam. I think from there, since it was dark, they went into the woods. You know, it's so hard to, you know, put yourself in their shoes and that panic, you know, that they must have felt. So I think they went into the woods to be in a more safe space, and they ended up

0: getting turned around from there.
1: You were on that search for 3 days. Can you describe what sort of terrain they were dealing with and you as rescuers were up against?
0: As a whole, the Muskegon State Game Area is, there's a lot going on. So not only does the river kind of cut it in half, but all of the land there is very lowland, marsh, high vegetation, almost impossible to navigate through if you're not familiar with the area. And even if you are, it is very easy to get turned around. So when you don't have a point of reference, you know, a tree to walk to, you can't see anything, it's really easy just to kind of go the wrong direction. And so the switchgrass in there, which just grabs at your skin and just cuts you, like it's very unforgiving. And the stinging nettles were the worst I've ever seen them. And they just burn your skin and you're just on fire, but you got to keep going. So that was what they were dealing with. And all they had on were bathing suits. So you can imagine what their feet felt like, what their skin felt like, and not only their mindset. So A+ to them for some persistence and their wanting to survive.
1: So this was going on for days. How confident were you that you'd find them alive?
0: According to our statistics and our training, they had less than a 10% chance of being found alive. And to be completely transparent, we did not expect to find them alive.
1: That is a really grim picture to be searching through the wilderness with. What kind of clues did you follow to lead you to the right place where you would eventually find them?
0: So like I said, the vegetation was pretty high, and luckily for us, that marshy terrain really helps with man tracking. So Officer Wright and the Michigan State Police, we were able to see those footprints in the marsh and say, okay, that is a little boy's footprint or a juvenile's footprint. And soon we were able to get some really, really good tracks and be confident to say, like, okay, there's something out here. Someone's out here. We think these are our people.
1: And then it turned out to be right. Tell me about the moment when you realized they were alive.
0: Shock. it was like a huge weight lifted off of our shoulders. And honestly, it was a lot of disbelief because like I said, we just did not expect a positive outcome. And when we saw them, you know, waving their hands and even hearing them through the woods, that was so reassuring to us and really hard to process as a first responder.
1: So they survive against the odds, and you're looking at them 3 days on their own in this wilderness that they don't know. What kind of shape were they in?
0: So Jasmine she really struggled to stand, severe dehydration for all three, still able to talk. The boy was in phenomenal spirits. He was telling us everything that he was going to eat and drink when he got home, you know, between the root beer and the donuts and the pizza. He was just a chatterbox, which was so refreshing. And Jasmine, she was pretty shaky. They were completely covered head to toe in scratches and bug bites and poison ivy, and their feet.

0: were starting to set in, especially for Sarah. So we wanted to get them help as soon as we could.
1: What were they eating while they were out there? Was there anything to eat at all?
0: So we asked that, and they told us that they were eating lily pad flowers. So like those white flowers that grow on lily pads, and some tree bark. Allegedly, they did have some protein bars, but they gave those to the little boy. So
1: there are so many search and rescue stories, including your own, as you've described, that really don't end this happily, especially as it's a days upon days search. How are you going to remember this particular incident?
0: Oh, man, I hope that image of that little boy and those, I hope that is always ingrained in my mind, because it's priceless. These are the happy endings that stick with you and that make the hard times really worth it. At one point, I know on the body cam footage, I was actually really embarrassed when they aired it because I was so happy that it's almost kind of overwhelming. Like the happiness kind of just fills you up and you just start crying. And I was hugging my partner, Cameron, and I'm like, oh my God, we did it. Like we did it. We found him. Like there was no chance, but we did it. And I think that's what I'm going to remember, is that just seeing them, seeing their disbelief, our disbelief, and like sharing that moment together is so priceless.
1: It's an unbelievable story, and what a rare outcome. Thank you so much for telling us about it, Anna.
0: Yeah, no problem. Thanks for letting me chat about it.
2: Anna Cullen is a conservation officer with the Michigan Department of Natural Resources. We reached her in Muskegon, Michigan.

as befits the birthplace of rock and roll, Memphis, Tennessee has produced an inordinate amount of eccentrics. There was Clarence Saunders, the founder of the Piggly Wiggly supermarket chain, who built a vast marble mansion known as the Pink Palace. Or Alex Chilton, the free-spirited frontman of bands like the Box Tops and Big Star, who worked as a dishwasher at the height of his acclaim. But this week, Memphis lost one of its most enduring local legends. Robert Hodges died at the age of 89 on Monday. He was better known by his chosen name, Prince Mongo, and claimed to be a 333-year-old ambassador from the planet Zambodia. He was known for going barefoot and was often clad in a long blonde wig, goggles, and a loincloth, accessorized with a rubber chicken and skull-topped cane. He ran for mayor in every election between 1978 and 2019 with the campaign slogan, Christmas Every Day, and a promise to introduce sharks to the Mississippi River. And in response to a court ruling on his mental health in 1980, he once said, quote, I never said I'm crazy, but I'll tell you this, I don't know many people who are sane. In memory of Prince Mongo, here's another great eccentric from his hometown. This is Rufus Thomas, the clown prince of dance with Memphis Train.

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1: There's a new hit teen show on Amazon Prime that has critics and audiences buzzing. Sterling Point follows a 17-year-old New Yorker whose estranged grandfather leaves her an island in Ontario's cottage country. Meanwhile, I'm out here just trying to score an invite to someone's cottage. I'm Emil Niazi, sitting in for El Amin Abdel Mahmoud. This is Commotion. I spoke with C.T. Jones and Jackson Weaver about this new show, and we started off by watching a bit of the trailer.
2: My mom died when I was little. She used to spend some time here, so I'm just checking it out.
3: You guys want to go to a party in Rosso tonight?
2: No, you don't.
4: Hello?
2: Jesus! Who are you?
4: Who are you?
2: What are you doing in my grandfather's cottage?
1: Oh, now that's some juicy teen drama, am I right? So you've both binged the series. Mm-hmm. CT, let's start with you. What did you think?
5: I was absolutely blown away. I was like, oh my goodness, this is really getting me. I'm always a little bit hesitant about YA romances because they operate on kind of the scale where adults want to watch them too, but it has to fit for the teens. And I was really pleasantly surprised at how compelling this really dramatic story is. The acting's phenomenal. I love Megan Park. Overall, I was like, wow, I would watch a second season.
1: Okay, Jackson, what do you think?
6: I love this show. I binged it in a day. I think that one thing that really stood out to me is that while it has all of the auspices of, you know, Dawson's Creek, OC era kind of, I don't want to say vapid, but surface level, let's call it, TV shows, there's really a central message and theme, which is about grief over youth, loss of childhood. What does adolescence mean? I mean, our main character, Annie, hates birthdays because she thinks of death and she's turning 18. There's another character who I think, Maple, who's like 12, terrified of getting older. This whole show is centered around that central idea, that central theme. And for that reason, I think it's really well written, really well acted, very funny and deceptive. Sad, and I love deceptive sadness.
1: Deceptive sadness. That's a good name for your album.
6: Yes, Jackson. Yes, correct. Yeah.
1: CT, it's rare that critics especially seem to connect with a teen show right off the bat in the way that they have. The Guardian was raving about it. What do you think it is about this show that is connecting with both critics and audiences?
5: I think it has to do with the ability to let teenagers to acknowledge the fact that teens realize that they have problems, right? It gives teens agency. I mean, like other YA shows, there's a suspicious lack of where are the parents? Does anyone know where their children are? But it doesn't do it in a way where teens are like, oh, this would never realistically happen. Instead, it's kind of tapping into the truth, which is that people feel like they're growing up earlier. And so they have to deal with a lot of these things that people, other creators for TV shows might relegate some of these themes to, oh, that's for older audiences. Teens and young children do have to deal with grief. And when you meet them at that level, the idea of this is something that you're dealing with, and the show says that teens are emotionally mature enough to begin to wrestle with this material, it allows for this open window where teens can be honest about how messy and difficult that process is, especially when it interacts with already the chaos of growing up.
1: Jackson, Megan Park has said she wanted the teens on screen to actually sound like teenagers. Mm. How do you think she pulled that off?
6: I think that she did a really good job. And I mean, like, this is a show that's dealing with heavy themes. I don't know if we said it already, but, you know, about a girl who goes back to an area that her dead mom grew up in, and she's trying to uncover all these mysteries about all these different people who live there. And as I mentioned, there's grief about childhood, but grief about actual people dying. And as was just mentioned, we really delve into the intricacies, the difficulties of dealing with these mature themes and these young characters. I think necessarily we go a little beyond the pale in how people would actually talk to each other much of the time. Our main character, Annie, is really, really connected to her own thoughts and feelings and like willing

0: This is Rufus Thomas with Memphis Train. And that's it for As It Happens for this Wednesday, August 12th.
1: As It Happens, we'll be back tomorrow. I'm Sarojah Coelho. Enjoy your evening.
0: I'm Talia Schlesinger.

0: to go back and forth with anybody of any age. And I think that may be a little bit beyond what an actual teen is going to sound like. One thing that I think is difficult about YA fiction is that it's always told from the perspective of an adult. So we're always looking backwards at what youth used to be like.
1: Right. That's a good point. CT, let's dive a bit more into creator Megan Park. You know, you've been a fan since before Sterling Point. Viewers might know her from, you know, her film My Old Ass, another movie set in Ontario. What really stands out to you about the way that she tells stories and writes her characters?
2: I think Megan Park is really fascinating because she really succeeds when her characters do not have it all together. In fact, things that might trip up other films and other TV shows, this overabundance of contradictions, both in the case of My Old Ass and Sterling Point, is really where Megan Park digs in. And she makes these characters exist in the contradictions and have to talk to each other and work it out in situations where it would be easier to be like, okay, here's a list of things we need to do. Step one, step two, step three. She allows her characters to have moments where they might act out of character, because that is an intrinsic part of childhood and adolescence, is being like, here is an appropriate, respectable answer. I'm not going to do that at all. I'm going to get on a boat and run away.
1: What do you think she gets about young people that sometimes other shows get wrong?
2: I think what other shows tend to get wrong is that young people know about really adult stuff. If you talk to a 13-year-old right now, I bet, even if their parents don't know this, that 13-year-old knows if they have money for college right now. I bet if you talk to a 14-year-old, they know whether or not their parents might be headed for divorce, right? Megan Park understands that kids are these beautiful, gorgeous, weird little sponges, right? They're absorbing everything from the surrounding area around them, from the relationships that they see, from the relationships that they don't want to have yet. And when you tap into that and you acknowledge that these are fears that young children are going through and kind of using to impact the own way that they think about relationships and love and drama and grief and loss, the thing that Megan Park kind of hits the nail on the head with is that kids are dealing with big things too. Why not give them content and shows and films that allow them to see themselves?
1: Okay, we got to talk about Muskoka, of course. I mean, Jackson, how important is a place like this as far as the setting to the appeal of the show?
0: I mean, important and unimportant. The main character, Annie, is an American who's going to where her mother grew up, which was in Canada. So we get a seaplane, we get Canada Day, we get all the kind of like commentary on cottage culture. I'm not certain how specific Muskoka is as a character necessary to this show. I mean, it could theoretically happen anywhere with trees. Another big part of the show is the idea of Annie has the potential ability to sell this whole island and kick out everyone who lives there initially. And the people who do live there aren't as affluent as she is. There's some issues going on between them that are one of the most interesting aspects of the show, I think. And I think that's a very relevant issue in the world of Muskoka. But I will say the Canadiana does, in other parts, seem a bit pasted on. We do have Megan Park, the director of the show. Many of the actors themselves aren't Canadian. The producer is Amazon Prime. I will say I did see aspects of Canadiana in there if it wasn't necessary for the story.
1: Now, CT, I know Jackson said it could have happened anywhere with trees, but Muskoka does let us kind of dive into this division between the wealthy cottage owners and some of the locals that live there. What did you make of the way Sterling Point handles the conversation around class?
2: I thought it was phenomenal because teens understand slights about class in a way that I think adults have trained themselves to kind of ignore and make more taboo. There's a very, very interesting scene where one of the rich kids who's being super rude hands one of the Muskoka teens his credit card and is like, oh, go get us these things. And he's like, I'm not going to do that. And he said, no, you can buy whatever. Like, you don't have to worry about money. Like, you can have some, you can have a treat too, essentially. And everyone, you would have thought that someone had brought a gun the way everyone reacted. Rightfully so, because for teens, that slight is super apparent. And like I said earlier, because teens are so aware about money now in a way that I think they might not have been in past

0: years, the class divide makes this story super strong because at the same times that teens are having these kind of interpersonal relationships, talking about what it means to be family, what it means to have an identity, both based in Muskoka and also in New York, they also have to reckon with the idea that some of their best friends have grown up with privileges that the others will never see. There's a reason why Annie Jacobson, our main character, isn't just wrestling with the idea of staying within Muskoka as like a, oh, where should I live? For her, potentially choosing Muskoka means not choosing school, right? It means not choosing this affluent New York life that she was raised in, that the choice kind of we'll find later was a really contentious point in her parents' marriage, whether you could successfully raise children in Muskoka versus New York and have them have the same upbringing. And I think that the way that class is just really upfront, but doesn't preclude any of the kids from being friends, but rather makes them cognizant of their words, is just really accurate to the way it is today. And I think it's a beautiful thing that without that class dynamic would make the show really, really hollow.
1: Mm-hmm. Jackson, I mean, this show is, you know, blowing up with audiences, yeah. But it's not happening in isolation. This is like, you know, part of a whole slew of teen shows and YA romances that have taken off. Why do you think this genre is having such a big moment?
2: I mean, a number of reasons. I think that, like, as a society, we are obsessed with youth in a way that is only ballooning. You kind of invented the idea of teen in the 20s and 40s, which informed the success of movies as they were one of the main ticket drivers. They've tried to serve that audience more and more. Culture also becomes more obsessed with protecting youth, exalting youth, trying to be young. And when you get these shows, they're made by adults looking backwards on their youth, and they have these very universally appealing emotions and storytelling and, like, you know, love and drama and crazy emotions that you can't control. And it's very interesting and nostalgic to go back to them. And I think that this show is actually going a step beyond what many of these other YA shows do, and that it's really, as I was saying, kind of grieving for youth. It's showing how incredibly valued and romanticized youth is, to the point that even kids, literal children under the age of 18, are terrified of how old they are already. And I think that everything in the show talks about that. There's a scene where the 12-year-old's talking to the 8-year-old, and the 12-year-old says, I feel like my childhood's over. And Annie, the older one, says, oh, it's not over yet. And the child says, well, like, when does childhood end? And then Annie says, well, I guess when you stop worrying about it. And then she just starts crying because she's still worrying about it. And it's such a thing that we are obsessed with youth, we exalt youth, and to a point that it causes us anxiety. And I think so many of these shows, in showing youth from an adult perspective, make it so interesting for us to both revisit that and ruminate on it. And I think this show is doing it in a really mature way. And I think that's why this show is doing so well, but it's also informing a huge number of successes.
1: CT, Josh Schwartz and Stephanie Savage, the people behind the OC and Gossip Girl, are executive producers here. So there's clearly some shared DNA to other big, you know, YA teen shows. And I have to say, I know you both loved it. As someone who grew up on some of those other shows,
2: yes,
1: didn't really hit for me, maybe because it wasn't very sexy.
2: Yeah.
1: It was felt very, like, wholesome. How does Sterling Point, do you think, compare to some of those predecessors, CT?
0: Well, I think you can kind of see in Sterling Point a return to form, in the sense that teenage shows can just be about teenagers. I don't know if you guys know this, but after the OC and Gossip Girl, around the 2008 to 2020, there's a huge, huge wave of teen shows that talk about difficult themes by kind of attaching them to supernatural or thriller elements. It's why after the OC and Gossip Girl, you have Pretty Little Liars, right? Which is about teenagers trying to solve murders. You have the MTV versions of Awkward and Teen Wolf. It's the idea that, like, there's a swath of teen shows after the OC and Gossip Girl where all of the YA content is basically like, boom, vampire, boom, werewolf. It's a Sterling Point feels like a return to some of those older things where the story can just be about teenagers. Yeah. I'd like to push back on the idea that it's not sexy, actually. I do think it's sexy in a way that teens really, I would imagine, appreciate nowadays, because there's nothing life-threatening happening around these people having sex, compared to, like, when I think of, like, a really steamy teen show, I'm like,

0: I don't know. In my head, I'm like Buffy. Like every time they want to kiss, you know,
1: there's well, they were vampires. The
2: yeah.
1: Door.
2: In yeah. Fairness, yeah.
0: But I really love it. And I think one of the things that it really does well is to talk about consent and when people feel ready to kind of start these sexual relationships without banging it over people's heads. It's like really suave and nice. And what felt good for me is that as someone who's older, I was like, this show definitely isn't for me. But I can imagine that if I was 15 right now, you would not be able to get me to shut up about Sterling Point. It would be the header on my Twitter. I'd be talking about it with my friends, being like, when we get back to school, who are we being for Halloween? And that was so fun for me to kind of recognize. And I think so poignant in a show that's already talking about grief and loss and like what it means to move from childhood to adulthood, to recognize, oh my gosh, this show isn't for me, but like, isn't that so lovely?
1: That is lovely. Well, thank you both so much for being on the show to talk about this with us today.
3: Thank you.
0: Of course. Thanks for having me.
1: C.T. Jones writes about internet and pop culture for Rolling Stone. They're based in New York. And Jackson Weaver is a senior writer at CBC Entertainment in Toronto. Sterling Point is out now on Amazon Prime. And our colleagues at Q just interviewed creator Megan Park. And you can listen to that conversation now wherever you get your podcasts. I'm Amil Niazi sitting in for Elamine Abdel Mahmoud. This is Commotion. A couple of weeks ago, the Canadian Museum of History started promoting a new tour guide on social media, but it's not human. It's an AI chatbot called Museo. Michael McBean is a journalist who's been to the museum and checked it out. He's here to tell us what it was like and get into some of the backlash. Michael, welcome to the show.
4: Thanks so much. It's great to be here.
1: Okay, so let's talk about this new chatbot. Tell us how exactly it's being used.
4: Yeah, so essentially this chatbot, it's available at QR codes at 10 different artifacts in the Museum of History. So essentially, you know, someone can go up to the artifact and scan a QR code on their phone, and it'll open a browser page where you get it connected with the museum's own chatbot, and you can send it, ask it questions, send it messages about questions about that particular object, and it'll give you responses so you can learn more about that particular artifact, and it'll suggest even more questions that you can ask it so you can have a conversation with a chatbot about the artifact in question.
1: And what made you want to go down to the museum and check this out?
4: Yeah, so a few reasons. I've always been a fan of the Canadian Museum of History. Visiting Ottawa and now living here, it's a beautiful museum. And in particular, the gallery that it's in, Gallery 3, the Modern Canada exhibit, that's always been my favorite part of the museum. But I saw a video ad of the chatbot posted on social media, and there were hundreds of comments of people, you know, really expressing anger and frustration over the technology and what it could do, as a lot of people are fearing it could replace museum guides potentially.
1: Yes, I want to get more into that. But first, let's look at how they are advertising the chatbot.
5: Who did Lotta Hitchmanova help?
6: Lotta Hitchmanova helped children and families affected by war.
5: How long did she do this work?
6: She led the Unitarian Service Committee of Canada for 36 years.
5: Does the work continue today?
6: Yes, the work continues today.
1: Okay, as you mentioned, Michael, when that video was posted on Instagram, there was a lot of reaction. Someone commented, nope, this ain't it. And there were a lot of other people saying that, you know, nobody has asked for this. So talk to us about how they're trying to present Museo to the public.
4: Yeah, so they're trying to present it as something that would not replace staff. They're saying it's only available at 10 objects so far, although they have told me that it will be expanded and they will be adding it to other artifacts. But you know, they're presenting it as something that's going to complement the museum experience, not necessarily replacing anyone, but something that is an alternative for people to want to learn more about an object that, you know, something would not fit on a sign or a museum logo. You know, this is something that where you can learn more to complement what they already have.
1: So obviously people are a little wary. Talk to us as someone who loves the museum, who's been there, who's probably had conversations with human guides. How does it compare to the real thing?
4: Yeah, so my experience, which I wrote about in the Ottawa Citizen, was mostly, you know, I felt it wasn't the same as talking to a human being because, you know, for me, as someone who enjoys going to museums, I found that, you know, my favorite museum memories are often associated with a human being, you know, mm-hmm. someone telling me a story, someone telling me something, you know, a fun

0: memory that maybe they only can share in a unique experience. To me, those human being stories are what drive museums in this country, and hearing it from a Canadian and being able to relate with other people as they experience a museum, I think that's what makes it special. And, you know, while I was using it, yeah, the AI chatbot was easy to use and gave me responses. It just didn't have that same personal connection and that personal feel that I enjoy when I talk with a human being and they tell me a once in a lifetime story or you know, a favorite memory of theirs or something that may not be written down. To me, that's super special. But when it's, you know, on an AI chatbot, I don't think I'll be thinking, you know, 10 years from now, I'll remember when AI chatbot told me, because that's something that I could do at home.
1: Yes, yes. Jenny Ellison, who is the museum's manager of digital engagement strategy and publications, said that this could, quote, empower the visitor, help them form a deeper connection with the work. And she made it clear that it's drawing on the knowledge of human staff. What do you think about what she's saying there and what she's hoping to accomplish by really underscoring the human angle?
0: You know, I appreciate that they use the human staff, but what I do find interesting is that, you know, the AI company that they used to develop it, Ask Mona, is a France-based AI company that they use, you know, Canadian museum staff, but it is a France-based AI company. And while I do understand that, you know, humans were involved, I still think this is something where, you know, you can still walk around a museum and you can talk to a real human being and foster connection. As an extroverted person, I love meeting new people and talking to people. So I think it's something that people lose out on. And I still remember, you know, in this museum experience, when you come into the museum, now there's an automated kiosk where you buy your tickets. So really the only staff member that you have to talk to is the person who scans your ticket. The rest of it is pretty much like, you know, you're speaking to, you have your AI chatbot, you can talk at the automated kiosk. So I think the lack of human connectivity is kind of alarming.
1: Yeah, it is sad that there's no real people to interact with there. But are there any pros to the chatbot? Anything that you actually liked about it?
0: Yeah, like I do see some pros. I mean, it does work very well. It does, you know, it does give responses right away. And, you know, I tried, you know, various things of throwing it off and asking some different questions, but it always kind of stuck to the object. So I did think it worked very well. And obviously, you know, they still have tours at the museum. There's still people walking around. So it is still there. And it is right now to complement it. But I think people are worried 5-10 years from now that this could be something that replaces jobs.
1: Let's talk about some of the reaction from the human guides. You've talked to some of them around Ottawa. They've expressed concern, obviously, about this stuff taking their jobs. What did they tell you?
0: Yeah, and again, the museum has said there's no plans at this point to replace jobs. But what they're telling me is that they are concerned that, you know, they feel like they offer something that no one else does. And those are those human connections. They're able to explain something, you know, if a child's involved in a tour, you know, they may be confused by the AI chatbot answers. Because when I got those AI responses, they were very professional. They were very polished. You know, they may not be easy to understand for a child, or maybe someone where English or French isn't their first language. And, you know, they're not able to understand that professional AI language. Having a tour guide really be able to explain it in a way that's easy to understand, you know, it makes a difference. So they were feeling that, you know, they had something that a machine could never do. And they're worried that eventually their jobs could be replaced. And that's a concern for them. But they feel that they had value to a museum experience.
1: Yeah. And to be honest, as a parent, like, I take my kids to the museum to get away from screens. The last thing I want is for them to have to, like, interact with more screens. Yeah. Do you think it's possible for the museum to, like, integrate this in any kind of more meaningful way?
0: Yeah, and I felt the exact same way. Like, for me, I like to put my phone away in a museum, ignore my texts, mm-hmm. and just kind of absorb it all. So I feel the same way. You know, I think maybe a way that they can integrate in a more meaningful way would also be to have maybe different people and guides stationed around the museum, maybe near the QR codes, to also talk about it, so that there's, you know, two options for people, that they can talk to a human or they could scan the QR code. I think having more options for users wouldn't be a bad idea.
1: Well, Michael, it was so great to have you here to chat with us about this museum and how it's working.
0: Thanks so much for having me.
1: Michael McBean is a reporter with the Ottawa Citizen. You can read more about his experience with Museo there.

That's Don't Leave Me on the Dance Floor, some brand new music from Carly Rae Jepsen. It'll be on her new record, Day and Night, out this September. And that is it for the podcast today. I'm Emile Niazi, sitting in for Elamine Abdel-Mahmoud. This is Commotion. 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
1: I'm Emil Niazi, sitting in for Elamine Abdel Mahmoud. 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
7: Soaring ancient trees above, rolling ground underfoot, and astounding biodiversity all around. 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
8: From CBC News, The World This Hour, I'm Neil Herland. Canada is now just 1 week away from the threat of punishing new U.S. tariffs. And tonight, sources tell CBC News the two sides are still far from a deal. Trade Minister Dominic Leblanc and Canada's chief negotiator, Janice Charette, remain in Washington, trying to close that gap. But so far, no breakthrough. Kate McKenna reports.
9: We know that the U.S. made a counteroffer to Canada and that Canadian negotiators aren't happy with it. So there's no deal in sight, at least for now. But the clock is ticking. They've got six more days to make a deal before a new set of tariffs targeting a wide range of Canadian goods take effect. But both sides are at the table. Top Canadian officials remain in Washington. Canada wants a comprehensive deal that goes farther than seeing the new tariffs thrown out. The country wants relief on existing sectoral tariffs hurting the steel, aluminum, auto, and lumber industry.

0: histories. Meanwhile, the U.S. has 9 priority issues they'd like to see addressed, including removing retaliatory tariffs on U.S. products, putting American booze back on provincial shelves, and tweaking how dairy quotas work. Sources say the U.S. also wants to create a new security critical mineral and energy partnership with Canada that would see them get preferential access to the market. The U.S. is willing to make some concessions on things like the base rate tariff on autos, but they're not willing to go as far as Canada wants yet. Kate McKenna, CBC News, Washington.
1: The White House press secretary, Caroline Leavitt, is leaving her role. U.S. President Donald Trump broke the news in a social media post. He says she's leaving at the end of the month to spend more time with family. Leavitt gave birth to her second child in May. The Ebola outbreak in the Democratic Republic of Congo is on track to become the deadliest in history. For context, the one in 2016 killed more than 11,000 people. Christine Birack has more.
2: We're now scaling up every part of the response.
3: WHO Director General Tedros Adhanom Ghebreyesus warned the Ebola outbreak in the Democratic Republic of Congo is the fastest growing on record. More than 4,400 cases have been confirmed, with the death toll doubling from 1,000 to 2,000 in just 3 weeks.
2: Most concerningly, we see a high proportion of deaths in communities instead of treatment units outside of known contact lists.
3: Meaning people are dying of Ebola before health officials even know they've got it. WHO officials say the outbreak cannot be contained until those untracked chains of transmission are found and broken. While trials for a viable vaccine are underway in the hardest hit areas, this rare strain of the virus lacks approved treatments. Relief efforts remain severely strained by active conflict zones, severed communications, and healthcare workers striking over unpaid wages. Christine Birack, CBC News, Toronto.
1: Residents of Newfoundland got to see a partial eclipse of the sun Wednesday.
4: It looks like a chunk of the sun is gone.
5: You know, I'm looking at it through my phone and you can see clearly you got a beautiful sun, a couple of sunspots if you could look really close, and then the moon is just eating the sun up.
1: But on the other side of the Atlantic Ocean, it was the full deal. It's been more than 20 years since Europe experienced a total solar eclipse. But on Wednesday, the skies over Spain went dark. Nala Ayed reports.
6: Struggling with wildfires and straining under heat warnings, Spain somehow still played host to thousands drawn by the eclipse. A larger-than-life moment for Spaniards and foreigners alike.
7: Un po' d'emozione la sento, sì.
6: I do feel a bit emotional, yes, says this man from Italy, because I know I won't have another chance in my lifetime. All over Europe, even partial eclipses drew crowds looking to be awed. The Greenwich Royal Observatory in London, a premium perch. Liz Avery is the observatory's head astronomer.
8: You're watching the inner workings of the solar system.
6: A slow fade, and then this. And then a whole minute and a half of darkness. Nala Ayed, CBC News, London.
1: And that is your World This Hour. For CBC News, I'm Neil Herland.
9: Time now for a look at the BC weather. For the north coast, clear with the risk of thunderstorms inland, a low of 12. For the Peace region, a few showers and the risk of a thunderstorm, a low of 9. For the central interior, clearing, a low of 9. For the southeast, there is a severe thunderstorm watch and local smoke with a low of 12. For the southern interior, an air quality warning continues. There is also the risk of a thunderstorm, a low of 15. And for the south coast, clear but hazy overnight and down to 15 degrees.
6: Welcome to Ideas. I'm Nala Ayed. In the 1800s, the American clergyman and social reformer Henry Ward Beecher wrote,
10: "Of all man's works of art, a cathedral is greatest. A vast and majestic tree is greater than that."
6: It's in an old-growth forest where that majesty is truly found, where trees hundreds of years old soar high into the heavens. Often, when old-growth forests are mentioned, they're the ones on the west coast of North America, in part because on the eastern side, old-growth forests have been largely decimated. Take the Wabanaki Acadian Forest. It runs over a large swath of land, from parts of the Maritimes and southern Quebec, down through Maine, New York, Vermont, New Hampshire, Massachusetts, ending in North

0: northern Connecticut. Most of it has been logged and cut down several times, with the average tree in the newer growth forests only a few decades old. Today, the Wabanaki Acadian Forest contains 1% of old growth. The World Wildlife Fund lists it as endangered.
1: So, Peter, where are we going?
2: Well, we're going just about to the middle of the province.
0: That's Ideas producer Mary Link with naturalist Peter Romke driving to an old-growth forest stand somewhere in Nova Scotia.
2: It's a little place. To be honest with you, I don't really want to give an exact location. And I always worry about so many people and, you know, good-intentioned people, but people who've never experienced an old-growth forest stand, and there's so little of it left in Nova Scotia that giving the exact location away is, you know what I mean, sort of inviting people to go there and not intentionally doing damage, but maybe just unintentionally harming, forest floor, maybe the trees, I don't know.
1: So this is kind of a secret. This is an Ideas exclusive.
2: Absolutely.
0: On Ideas, a tribute to the complex beauty and importance of the Wabanaki Acadian Old Growth Forest. Let's return to Mary Link and naturalist Peter Romke on their clandestine mission.
2: There'll be almost no wind where we're going. It's down in a hollow, protected, and it's got a canopy, probably 120 or 140 feet high. So,
1: wow.
2: Yeah, it's really quite different than most of the forests that I've been in, and I've been in a lot of forests in Nova Scotia. Where we're going, we're probably looking at trees that are 350 years, maybe even plus.
1: Let's just call it the Secret Garden.
2: We'll call it the Secret Garden. Sounds good to me. Secret Forest.
1: How was this discovered? Like, what was it when you first saw it? What did you think?
2: Well, a friend of mine who was the ecologist for the protected areas in Nova Scotia, Rob Cameron, he spotted it. I think it was aerial photography, or it was somebody at Nova Scotia Power. This land belongs to Nova Scotia Power. And so it might just be happenstance that it's still there today, intact.
1: Do you think Nova Scotia Power even knows it exists?
2: Oh, yeah, they know it exists. In 1978, I worked in Windsor, Nova Scotia, as just a forestry technician. I was doing a multiple of jobs, parks and crown land management. I was asked to get my scaler's license. So a scaler's license is a license that you get when you want to measure wood. And when it's sent to the mill, they'll know how much they're buying. Everything is done by weight now, but everything back then was done by diameter, the length of the log, and if there was a curve in the log, it would be deducted. And so they said Nova Scotia Power had permitted somebody to go in and cut a piece of land at, I think it's called Mill Dam, pretty much the middle of southern Nova Scotia. When I went out to scale the wood there, I was stunned when I got there. The hemlock trees that were cut were over a meter in diameter. And they had to, in some cases, they were pulling all the logs down a hill with a very powerful machine. We call it a skidder, but it's very powerful. And it was pulling these logs down the hill. And they had to cut 8 feet off the bottom of some of the logs because they couldn't get them down. I scaled one tree and it had 1,600 board feet in it, and that's an amazing amount of lumber to come out of one tree in Nova Scotia. And that was, I was stunned that it was cut back then, and really not having a lot of knowledge about old growth or how much was left. And I think now in this day and age, Nova Scotia Power would turn it into some sort of park, but back then we weren't thinking about these things, so...
1: So it's tragic in a sense to think of that beautiful old ancient tree coming down.
2: It was tragic at the time for me. I was stunned, and why would we be cutting these trees? Almost all of the hemlock that's cut in Nova Scotia doesn't make very good lumber for decks or walls or plywood or anything like that. Almost all of it was used for railway ties. So it would have been shipped to Truro and cut into railway ties, these great big beautiful trees. And probably a lot of the rails across Canada were cut from old-growth timber.
1: Well, I never thought about that. Yeah, because they're pretty big and thick when you think about it, when you're walking along the railway.
2: you know, I was brought up, educated as a commercial forestry, but we always, everybody who practiced

0: forestry that I knew was always sort of spellbound when they went into a stand of 250-year-old white pine, a solid stand. There's not a single plant on the ground, maybe some fungi and a few mosses. And we were always, it was almost like a religious experience when we would see that. And when I got to where these logs were being cut, it was, they were on the ground. Some of them were still standing, and it was like, I just couldn't even imagine what it would have been like if I had gotten there before anything had been cut.
1: So, the secret forest that we're going to, tell me about the first time you saw it.
0: Well, the first time I saw it, we drove in and we drove past a clear-cut, and I looked at my friend Rob and, you know, and kind of, okay, where are we going? And we got into the end of the road. There was an old bridge that had washed out. And it, you don't really even notice it when you're driving in. It's just like, oh, there's some big trees on the right. Then he said, let's take a little walk. So we walked down towards a little pond. And as soon as you walked in, it was like, I was stunned. These huge, huge trees. And it's not just the big trees in an old growth forest. It's the ground cover. And it, when you look at the ground, you can see the trees that fell 300 years ago. They're still there. There's still an image of them on the ground, covered with moss, full of roots that from the trees that are growing. And, you know, this stunning high canopy, right? No branches for 100 feet. And then a canopy above that, which is, you know, you don't see it very often. You know, it's always an amazement at the size of the trees and how quiet it is and how humid it is on a hot summer day. And then when you look up and the canopy is so high above you, and it just get this feel like you're in a cathedral in one of the old cities in Europe. And it's just, it's an amazing sort of knowledge, you know, based and religious based experience when you walk into an old growth forest. If I was to tell, you know, I'd love for everybody in Canada to go into one and experience that, and everybody will experience it in a different way. But I don't think it would be even possible. I don't think there's enough space and time for everybody in Canada to find those little patches of old growth that are left.
1: Okay, so maybe what we'll do now, as we drive along the cement before we go to the old growth, is that we'll turn off the tape recorder so I can see this and we can talk about it in person. And thanks for doing this.
0: Yeah, no problem. My pleasure.
2: Well, the first time I visited an old growth forest near my home, I was struck by the air quality, believe it or not. I was like, oh, this smells so wonderful. What is in this air? And being a scientist, I dove into the research.
1: What is in that forest air is complex, fascinating, and potentially a cancer treatment, but we'll get to that later. Joe Maloof is an ecologist, academic, acclaimed author, and founder of the Old Growth Forest Network, which works to protect the few remaining stands of old growth forest in the United States. And because she lives in Maryland and grew up nearby, she has a particular affection for the eastern old growth forest. Forest were first formed on Earth close to 400 million years ago, but the Wabanaki Acadian forest is a relative newcomer, coming into being only 10,000 years ago.
2: So in Nova Scotia and the whole Acadian forest, there were trees there before 10,000 years ago, but our latest glaciation just receded at that point and the forest could come back in and recover. And many of those tree species that have moved back in from the south where the glaciers had not been.
1: So northward from places like Georgia and various states.
2: Yeah, so in the eastern U.S., it's been shown that in Tennessee and North Carolina, there had been some coves that were protected from even the cold. So even though those states weren't covered by glaciers, they were influenced by that ice age, and they were a lot drier and colder, so we would have had a lot more conifer forest down south. But then when the climate changed again and got warmer,

0: the deciduous trees that can last more in the warmth, like the maples and the oaks, began to move northward. So what you have now in the Acadian forest is a mix of those conifers toward the north and more of the broadleaves toward the south, but with some of them moving up into the Acadian forest.
1: What I found really fascinating was that you wrote about how these forests, you know, the latest forest in the Acadian forest or the Wabanaki forest, is because they were 10,000 years old only at this point, the latest one, they had scarcely reached their maximum post-glacial extent when farmers or European settlers started clearing them, which tells you a bit about how long a forest needs to become an old growth forest.
0: Because it's not just the trees that you see above ground level. It's also what's going on in the soil and the nutrients in the soil, which many of them come from the trees that have died over generation. They're going to add a organic matter and nutrients to the soil that as that forest recovers, the trees can get larger and grow faster. So, yeah, it's not just the short-term history, the age of a particular tree. It's the age of a particular piece of ground and how long it's been left undisturbed. And that's part of the crisis when we clear one of these places that has possibly been covered in forest for 10,000 years, then we're exposing the soil and it's mineralizing and we're losing a lot of that organic matter and the structure and the nutrients. And then the next forests that grow are not quite as robust as the former forests and definitely not as biodiverse.
1: What defines an old growth forest in northeastern United States and Canada?
0: That is a loaded question because there's a lot of discussion about this. And in fact, in the U.S., President Biden came out with an executive order and said, I want you to define old growth and tell how much of it is left in the U.S. And this was an executive order from 2022. And just even that he would ask that meant that we had no one certain definition. And then the Forest Service had to say, well, how are we going to define it? And what they ended up doing was having different definitions for different forest types. So there's, you know, the Doug Fir Forest has one definition and the Acadian Forest would have a different definition. But I like to just keep it simple myself and say that it's either a forest that has not been cleared and cut by humans, or if it has, it was cut so long ago that that forest has been able to completely recover.
1: But can they, Joan, completely recover if they've been cut?
0: Long? That's an excellent question. And in my book, in fact, Nature's Temples, I showed that we've never proven that the herbaceous layer of a forest can ever completely recover. But our studies have only been going on, you know, for maybe 100 or 200 years at most. And it's possible that maybe it would take 500 years to recover. But we haven't seen full recovery yet.
1: So we've been driving for about an hour or so, and we're not saying where. We are somewhere in Nova Scotia, but we're getting close to the secret forest. Peter, how many acres do you think are left of old growth forest?
2: Well, I don't think anybody really knows for sure. I mean, this is a very small piece, but it's just very representative of what we would have thought old growth forest would have looked like without any European influences. But there's a large piece by Panuke Lake. There's some in Kejimkujji. And there's probably more in Cape Breton than anywhere, and that would be more of the deciduous old growth forest. And that's just because so much of the hills of Cape Breton were sort of inaccessible for logging. So, you know, but when you get down to these small patches, it's very difficult to estimate. There could be two or three patches like this along the road somewhere that nobody's discovered yet.
1: How big do you think this area, this secret forest that we're going to, is?
2: We've measured it, actually, and it's about 8 hectares.
1: Which is what you're describing in the size for someone like me.

0: can't think in 8 hectares.
1: It's about 20 acres, so that would be maybe 10 Costco and Costco parking lots in size.
0: That's now I can visualize it. What are the chances, Peter, that these 20 acres could be cut down someday?
1: I don't think in this day and age it would ever, you know, it would never be cut down. What would be more of a risk in this forest would be the hemlock adelgid, which is killing hemlock trees across Nova Scotia right now, and it's spreading very fast, and there's not much you can do about it. And or a hurricane. Hurricanes do blow down old growth forests. And the forest in Panuke Lake, many of the trees there were blown down in a hurricane in the late 1950s. And what's interesting about that is the company that was acquiring hemlock for the railway ties went in 1980, and they took logs that had blown down in the late 50s and took them and milled them. And that's kind of, you know, I spoke a little earlier about how long these forests, these logs lay on the ground. You can see the image of them hundreds of years after they've fallen.
0: But I also know that old growth forests, they shouldn't take out logs because that's going to disturb it, because the logs themselves are homes for insects and salamanders and do all sorts of things. And
1: yeah, no, the logs on the ground are absolutely essential. And you know, I can tell you a story. We were doing a soils course and we had to climb. They were looking for a pure hardwood stand that hadn't been touched. So we went to a top of a hill in northern Nova Scotia, and it was all hardwood. And it was in the middle of the summer. It was very dry, and I was stunned because I was digging a soil pit. We were doing a soils analysis of the stand, and we're digging this big soil pit, and we were down 3 feet, and it was dusty. It was that dry. I was stunned. I was like, where are the trees getting the moisture from? So at lunchtime, we all sat down on an old rotten log, and I noticed that my ass was getting wet. And so we stood up and we started kicking some of the organic matter that was on the surface, and realized that the roots of these hardwood trees not only went into the soil, but they were completely infiltrated all of the organic material on the surface, including these big old logs that were laying there. So they were like reservoirs of water for the trees when the groundwater, you know, subsides in the middle of the summer. It was pretty amazing.
0: That's the key thing about nature and about forests, and even about human bodies, but about forests, how interconnected all these organisms are. It's just not the tree separate, the small plants. They're all interconnected and feed off each other in some ways and survive together.
1: Absolutely. I mean, you know, we're just cracking the surface of what mycorrhizal and all of the fungi do. And there's just this massive network of all these things that are going on underneath the forest floor. And, you know, I worry that the way we manage forests now, you know, we're putting those species at risk by just not having that healthy organic layer that would have been here before European settlement.
0: Joan, what would it mean, the 1% we have left of the eastern forest, old growth forest, what would it mean if that went?
2: That's a really yes, it's something I think about a lot. Well, we'd lose a lot of species if they went.
0: Species that we could lose include the pine marten, the lungless salamander, and various varieties of lichens, mosses, fungi, and the list goes on.
2: We've already lost a lot of species. We're in a biodiversity crisis that would get even worse. But we don't even know how it would change us as a species to not understand what our planet can create, what it's capable of. Life is so amazing, you know, just springing out of this planet. And with these old growth forests, we could see what the planet creates when it's left alone. But if we had those places no more, we'd never understand that.
0: There's a beautiful concept amongst First Nations people who talk about 7 generations, that we have to think ahead to 7 generations.
2: Absolutely. I believe that. I wish instead of having 2 senators for every

0: great deal more than we have now. It was amazing when you come to that realization, when you actually see it the first time.
1: Joan, you've written that many people have not even experienced an old-growth forest. So a lot of people have not, especially in the East, where there's fewer old-growth, have experienced it. And you quote the writer and biologist Robert Michael Pyle, who calls this, quote, the extinction of experience.
2: Mm-hmm. Yes. And this is the reason I started the nonprofit organization Old Growth Forest Network. And our mission is that there will be one forest in each county, uncut, open to the public, relatively accessible. This way, we can guide people to these forests, whether they're in Ohio or whether they're in Vermont, and we let them know if it is a true old-growth forest, or maybe it's a forest that's just 150 years old, but in recovery. And then people visiting can get a sense of what the forests look like when they're uncut and have that experience and be called to speak out and represent these forests.
1: Can you roll down my window?
0: Yeah.
1: So this is a... What is this road? We're not going to say... No, what? Oh, right. So we're going on this property owned by...
0: Yeah, some of this property is owned by Nova Scotia Power. Yeah, the road's a little rough here. And, you know, I don't mind rough roads because, you know... If you're on a really rough road, you should get out and walk. You shouldn't, and then if you walk, you won't walk as far. So then sometimes places that you don't want a lot of people to be in are left without a lot of people in them.
1: So right now, in this road, this is not an old-growth forest here, right?
0: No, this is a clear cut that was cut, judging by the look of the trees, the left-hand side of the road probably 15 years ago, and the right side of the road probably 25 years ago.
1: So most of us not knowing about it would look like could have been a forest forever. So how do you know when you're in an old-growth forest if you're not a scientist like you are? How do you sort of know what are the telltale signs?
0: Well, I think that the one common thing that we all kind of know is the large trees, large diameter trees, are one indication of an old-growth forest. The others are species, hemlock, yellow birch, American beech, some white pine. There's even old-growth forests in Nova Scotia with red spruce and black spruce in them. So, you know, species would tell you. We're looking at species here on this cut, white birch, young red maples, and balsam fir, which are not typically old-growth species. So the other things that I always look for, as soon as I come into a forest, I notice the bare stems. Old-growth forests grow in a way that most of them are, a lot of them are all-aged, where one tree will fall and another one will take its place over time. Yeah, another characteristic of old-growth forests are large, bare stems. And this comes from the slow growth over a long period of time. All the lower branches self-prune off because of the lack of sunlight. As the crown goes up, the branches are unfunctional to the tree, so they simply, the needles fall off, the branches die, and they fall to the ground. So these big, large, clear stems.
1: How many years would it take for this new growth forest, say the 25 years on the right-hand side, to become an old growth if it wasn't touched?
0: Well, it won't be in 300 years, that's for sure, because when they harvested the timber in that forest, they took all the large timber out, the large stems, the boles of the trees, and that's an incredibly important characteristic of old growth forests, are these large stems that lie on the ground. Without that, that organic layer has to build up. It's a huge problem in forestry. The forestry that we practice today is we leave very little organic matter in the forest that's useful. We leave lots of branches and needles, but they break down in the course of 5 or 10 years. All that material is gone. Old-growth forests need to have thick layers of organic material on the surface of the soil that would lie there for hundreds of years.
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0: 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I'm Nala Ayed. We return to Walking Among the Ancients, the Wabanaki Acadian Old Growth Forest. Here's Ideas producer Mary Link.
1: And so Peter Romke and I arrive at the secret old growth forest, and initially I don't even turn on my tape recorder. I'm just stunned. I'm speechless. I've never seen a forest floor to begin with like that. It's usually fairly uneven, but it's flat. And this is rolling mounds and hollows and thick green. And of course, then there were the trees.
2: So let's just detape. I'll see you in a minute.
1: Oh my goodness, you should see the trunk laying down over there. Oh, these trees are incredible. Wow, this is huge.
2: I think we have to measure this guy. This is a hemlock, and it is huge. 101 centimeters in diameter. So over 3 feet in diameter.
1: Look at that log. Look at the log, the fallen log, the fallen trunk there. How long that is. My goodness gracious.
2: Yeah, there's one going in that direction. You know, when they all fall, when you see a stand that has all fallen in the same direction, it was all from one windstorm. When you see it like this, they're scattered in all directions. You know that it's been windstorms over the centuries that have knocked them down, maybe from the north, maybe from the east, maybe from the south.
1: I never knew that trees grew so big in Nova Scotia till now. I mean, I guess I read about it, but I've never seen it. I've never witnessed it.
2: It's stunning that this is still here, remained here, and escaped cutting or destruction by some other reason.
1: It's so soft to walk on.
2: I know. When you're in here and it's wet, you hardly make a sound because all the branches are in some form of decay and the moss is wet. And so when you walk through it, you can just walk through here silently. It's quite spectacular, actually.
1: It's so different. It's like otherworldly, an old forest, because I guess the key thing is the undulation, you know, that it's rolling in here, soft rolling mounds and hollows. It is. It feels like sort of Lord of the Rings kind of thing.
2: Yeah, I said it before, and you know, it didn't matter who you were in forestry when you came to places like this, it was almost like a religious experience. It was like we're looking into the past is what we're looking into here. And this wasn't all over Nova Scotia. This was limited to areas that were protected and had good soils and had the right species and evaded fire and all those things. But it would have been just a lot more of this. When Europeans first settled here. Let's go down, and I see another spruce tree I want to measure. I'm curious because I come back here regularly, so I'm looking for a meter diameter black spruce or red spruce. Two and a half feet in diameter, and if you look up, it's straight as a die, and probably the diameter doesn't change for the first 30 feet, which is amazing. I mean, these trees were the trees that were shipped to Europe when we first settled. Shipments of people and materials would come over, and they took lumber back. And part of the reason why we don't have very much old-growth forest was we were pretty much cut over by the time they started in British Columbia. There was so much of the trade happened between Nova Scotia and New England, and every ship that went back laden with wood for destined for Europe.
1: Oh, I think you can hear that, my friends, the black flies. Oh, look at that.
2: That's a viburnum. It just looks like a rhododendron, it's viburnum leaves. It's just so, it's like being in a shade house at a nursery, or somebody's shade house that they, you know, pamper the plants in. It's just, yeah, it's gorgeous.
1: You really feel humbled in this forest. I think that's what I'm going to say. You know, and something so untouched by us. It's so nice to be in a place that is essentially untouched by humans.
2: Yeah, untouched by humans and just the species that can grow for 300 to 400 years.

0: years. That's really, it is remarkable.
1: It's also, you realize how much we've changed the world and what it's supposed to look like and what it's supposed to, it's much more sensual and interconnected. You can feel this place being interconnected. Do you feel, because I kind of feel, even despite the flies, I feel much more relaxed and calmer. I mean, there's something like a physiological change in me.
2: Yeah, you know, when you walk in on a hot summer day, when you walk into that forest, that little tiny forest, when you walk in on a hot day and the wind is blowing, it's quiet, it's cool, probably by 5 to 10 degrees cooler. It's, you can feel the humidity, and there's just this sense of, you know, this is where I should be on this day, not standing in the middle of a clear cut with the sun beating down and the wind blowing by you.
1: How much is left, then, of the Wabanaki Acadian forest?
2: In this type of forest, I don't think there would be many more than a few thousand acres of this in Nova Scotia. That would be pristine, this type of forest, for a hemlock, yellow birch, red spruce, old-growth forest.
1: Not a lot of land.
2: You're right, that's very little land. I mean, you know, we're a province of 1 million acres. A few thousand acres is not very much. And especially not much when it's scattered in pockets like this. Like, you know what I mean? You know, 20, 23 acres here. It's not very much. And it's not very, as you said earlier, it's at risk for a whole bunch of things.
1: People will look at this and say, well, look at all these logs down here. That makes it more dangerous. Joan, if she would argue scientifically that it doesn't, that an old growth is safer than a middle growth or a new.
2: Well, absolutely. I mean, the crowns here, I mean, you could have you wouldn't have a ground fire because the crown is high and the soil remains moist. In the morning, the dew condensates on the tops of the trees and drips to the ground. That's where I think the logs were being wet when I talked about the hardwood stand that had the wet logs laying on the surface of bone dry ground. And so, you know, there's very little chance of a ground fire starting in here. And then the canopy is so high, you'd have to have a roaring bonfire to even get close to the canopy of these trees. That's not to say that it wouldn't burn, but no, she's absolutely right. This is a much more sustainable than a forest that has trees that are 50 feet high and have branches 3/4 of the way to the ground. And you have to remember too, we plant all conifers here. If you go to our provincial forest nursery, you can't buy a hardwood tree. There's no deciduous trees for sale.
1: We used to always think of fires out west, and now the unthinkable, well, not unthinkable, but now we're having major fires here. Nova Scotia being devastated now. What forests are burning in Nova Scotia? Are they the young forests?
2: Well, some of them would have been young forests. Some of them would have been barren. Once a fire starts, it can create a lot of heat. And in the winds that we had for those fires in both Barrington and in Tantallon, the winds are just, it's hard to defeat. It could burn through anything. It burned through deciduous patches of deciduous forest. And it's just a massive amount of heat. But, you know, a lot of it is because all we ever did was encourage. They'll say that they're encouraging all species forests, and everybody who thins a forest now, it used to be only you took out all the hardwoods and just left the softwoods because that was the only thing you could make any money at. You know, nowadays they certainly encourage, and all the big forest companies and the big forest harvesters are, you know, when they thin a forest, they thin it and they leave multiple species, but it'll always be more softwoods than hardwoods. And that creates we've changed the composition of the forest in Nova Scotia from primarily mixed wood with patches of boreal here and there and patches of whites, you know, other forest types. But we've primarily changed the forest composition from a mixed wood to a predominantly softwood forest. And softwood forests are flammable, unfortunately.
1: How come?
2: The needles are full of, I mean, do you ever hear of turpentine? Yeah, turpentine, very flammable, comes from trees.
1: That would be softwood trees, the kind most commonly planted after clear cutting. I want to get back, Joan, a bit to that whole idea. I think it's called shrin-yoku. Is that how you pronounce it, the Japanese term for wood air bathing?
3: Shinrin-yoku.
1: And, you know, the people have said there's been benefits for reduced ADHD and better eyesight and reduced aggression. But tell me about the researchers in California and their study of chemical compounds in the mountain forest air And they found, I think, 120 chemical compounds in the mountains for

0: first air, but could only identify only 70 of them. So are we literally breathing things we don't understand?
1: Yes, the research has just started on this, because although that we know the forests have a positive health reaction for our bodies, also lowering our blood pressure, lowering our blood sugar, improving immunity, we don't know exactly how they do that. It's likely in the air, but it could even be something coming through our eyes or our ears. But as far as the air, where is that coming from? Well, some of those compounds are coming from the cells in the tree leaves, but some of those compounds could be coming from the fungi in the soil, or decomposition happening, or even the nectar in flowers. Very, very complex. And we are just starting to be able to understand the chemical ecology of the forests.
0: Yeah, there's one of the most abundant compounds you write about given off by trees are monoterpenes. Is that how you pronounce it?
2: Mm-hmm.
0: And what are those, and how do they relate to cancer, cancer prevention, cancer treatment?
1: Many of the chemicals in a tree leaves are created by the plants. You know, they have a genetic program. They have genes to create these compounds to actually ward off the insects that would eat them, because the insects are like an enemy to the trees, and the trees can't run away. They can't brush off these insects or swat at them like we can. So instead, they have to produce these chemical compounds that would discourage the insects. Well, those same chemical compounds are what often give us the wonderful flavors in our food. Like, I'm thinking of rosemary right now and that smell. And that would be that sort of compound produced by that plant. So the health benefits to humans from breathing in those compounds have been shown, but, you know, is this some great master plan of the universe that plants create health benefits for humans, or has it just happened that way? You know, life is so miraculous. Anything could be happening there.
0: But are we studying it enough about what forests can do for the human health?
1: I would say no. And one of the reasons we're not studying it enough is that it doesn't seem to have a lot of financial return, these studies. So it doesn't get studied enough.
0: Would it be a reach, potentially, that breathing in these monoterpenes that are so abundant in the forest air, is there a possibility, would it be a stretch to say, I mean, obviously we'd have to study it scientifically, that walking in the woods could help prevent cancer or treat cancer? Is that too outrageous a statement?
1: That's not too outrageous a statement at all. You know, in science, we start with these questions and then we design experiments that will show if there's any effect or not. So I think this should be studied more. And what the Japanese have done, instead of waiting until all the evidence is in that these forests are healthy and could possibly reduce cancer, they've instead said, well, let's create a network of these healing forests across the country that can be used while we're doing the research. So they have created 100 healing forests across Japan for these benefits. And wouldn't it be lovely if we could do that? And near every hospital, there could be a forest that people could walk in, or near every community.
0: Do you feel a change that comes over you, even physiologically, when you go into an old-growth forest?
3: Oh, absolutely. I'm sure if I hooked, if I had one of those watches that tells all the levels, heartbeats, and I'm sure you just get into a much calmer state. And yeah, when you go into a forest like that and you sit down and you close your eyes and you feel this patchy sun sort of falling across your face, and I know that my heart rate slows, I feel calmer, I'm not thinking about all the things that I have to do when I leave. And yeah, it's a moving experience.
0: Joan,

0: pose the question, could there be some part of our psyche that goes toxic when we are denied nature's most beautiful experiences? I mean, there's talk that walking in the woods can reduce aggression. Do you think that's part of our problem, that we're so removed from nature that in some ways we've become more aggressive because of it?
1: There is a field called eco-psychology, and what they're finding is that people that feel kind of uncomfortable, out of whack, maybe aggressive, that they don't really understand their connections to the earth so well. And when they're tied back into how their emotions connect to the earth, that they can heal themselves in new ways. So I don't know where research is going with that, but I do know that we need to have these places so that if they are important for both our physical bodies and our mental bodies, our psyches, that we have places to go for healing. I think we instinctively know deep down that we're all connected to all these other organisms. And so when we're surrounded by just concrete and buildings and asphalt, there's a part of our mental and physical being that shrinks or is thwarted. So we need to keep the life alive and stay connected to it.
2: Hello, Ursula.
3: Hello, Mary. Selfie here.
2: A selfie with a few bugs. This is Ursula Johnson, the internationally renowned artist, winner of the 2017 Sobey Art Award. Ursula also works for Parks Canada as a Mi'kmaq relations advisor for the mainland Nova Scotia field unit. Ursula has been really busy lately, but a few days before this air date, we found some time to walk in another rare old-growth forest, this time at Kitchimakujik National Park in the southwestern part of the province. It's somewhat different from the old-growth forest Peter Romke took me to, but still spectacular. For you, what happens to you when you enter an old-growth?
3: Well, there's many things that happen. One is, I always think about the memory of the forest and think about how much it has seen and experienced and witnessed and been a part of. And I always remember there was one, it was like an explorer's account where they arrived in the 1600s to the mouth of the Mersey in Liverpool.
2: Liverpool, Nova Scotia.
3: In Liverpool, Nova Scotia. And as they begin to make their way up the river, which we call Ohomkigiach, the Mersey River, particularly that sandy spot in Liverpool, Nova Scotia, they recorded that when they entered into the forest midday, the forest's canopy was so high that it was as if they entered into the dark of night.
2: Wow. It's incredible. What have we done, Ursula? Right. What have we done?
3: It's so, to think of those early accounts of people who first, you know, made that European contact with this land, and to think of how huge these trees would have been. Because in Nova Scotia, we have, you know, what's referred to as a secondary growth forest. It's hard to find old growth here.
2: This is the thing, is that the Mi'kmaq do have, you know, a profound relationship with the forest. Many First Nations do. But us settlers really have lost that. And when we've lost that, what have we lost when we're not connected to the forest and the old growth forest and the interconnectedness?
3: I think what we lose when we don't have the connection to the ecological world

0: world is we lose a little bit of ourselves. And I find, and I've been finding recently, that there's an increased interest of trying to reconnect. And what does it mean to reconnect? So I find that when we go into the forest, there has to be a way that you approach this ecosystem. You have to really be aware of your body and the impacts that your body makes into this ecosystem. And I find that's where something like the concept of Edwaptamunk, for instance, which is two-eyed seeing, it was a principle that was developed and, you know, communicated to the masses very early on by Mi'kmaq elders Albert Marshall and Merdina Marshall, when they used to work at Unamagi College at Cape Breton. And so this principle of two-eyed seeing has become something that has been utilized in many worlds, not just academia, but in the world of resource conservation, in biology. And at the end of the day, the lesson of Edwaptamunk, or two-eyed seeing, is that you have one perspective that you view the world in, which is from a Western lens. And we think about science, biology, ecology. And then the other eye then contributes to the perspective of the indigenous knowledge lens, which is seeing the environment and how things are ultimately connected to each other, seeing rare plants in the forest bed, like this lady slipper that we have here, looking at all of the different medicines. So when we stop, like just at this very spot, which is just before entering the old growth forest, I can point out about 16 different plants that, from a Mi'kmaq perspective, all have healing properties. They have different medicines that ail different treatments, or they're materials that are used in some type of crafting or arts-based work. And so by developing that two-eyed seeing, which is for everybody, so just because it says it's an indigenous perspective, it doesn't mean you have to be indigenous, because it goes both ways. If indigenous people can learn a Western perspective of looking at the forest, then people from Western worlds can also develop an indigenous perspective of looking at the forest, which then ultimately changes your ideas around what is conservation, ideas around what is relationship and relationality to everything altogether in the forest. I always think about, there was an elder from this district, Gispuguit, which is the last flow in the south shore of Nova Scotia, Mr. Charles Labrador. And he said, if you go into the forest and you peel up that skin that's on the forest floor, you'll see that all of these trees are holding hands. And they're interconnected because they have a relationship with each other in communicating the health or needs of what's needed to contribute to the health. The plants move towards each other. If somebody is lacking in a certain, I guess, like mineral or composting component, they'll send signals out and those plants will migrate to them to doctor that tree.
1: And this has been proven now scientifically, but this was knowledge that came without that kind of science study.
0: Yes, this is that indigenous traditional knowledge, or often referred to as ITK, because ITK has an understanding of all of that, because throughout thousands of years, the information of, do you see this plant? Do you see what it's for? Do you see what it does? It's so beautiful, but we don't touch it because it takes, you know, two generations for that plant to reappear. And if we take it away now, then that's going to be two generations of our people that are coming to this area that won't be able to recognize it. Also, we know that that plant is highly toxic and very poisonous. And if someone were like, oh, I learned about traditional medicines and I want to make a tea, they made a tea out of that, they could end up in a coma or even worse. So you really have to understand the toxicity of the plants, the relationships they have with each other, what is edible, what isn't edible, what is medicinal.

what is leisure, when it comes to any type of relationship that we have with humans in this entire landscape, there's a responsibility. And that's the thing that's often missed, because the Western world is so focused at seeing the forest or ecology from a scientific perspective that they forget the fundamental thing that all humans have with nature is responsibility. And that's where something like Edwuptemunk, for instance, teaches that we as humans and everything we do in this landscape, we are responsible for. You know, like you said, what have we done?

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1: We're getting close to the end of the trail. I would invite you to unplug and just experience the rest of this journey for yourself to help you in kind of grounding your own chijahamage and taking in the deep breath and the nice breeze from the lake. And
2: it's a gift. I'm going to turn off the tape recorder. Thank you.
1: Thank you.
0: 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Technical production, Danielle Duval and Pat Martin. Web producer, Lisa Ayuso. Our acting senior producer, Lisa Godfrey. Greg Kelly is the executive producer of Ideas, and I'm Nala Ayed.
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9: Megan Park was one of the breakout stars of the young adult series The Secret Life of the American Teenager. Now she's a filmmaker and a creator of one of the most anticipated YA series of the summer. She'll tell you how her experience in YA inspired her to do things differently.
10: From CBC News, The World This Hour, I'm Neil Herland. The clock is ticking down to U.S. President Donald Trump's latest tariff deadline, but there's still no deal between Canadian and American officials meeting in Washington, and CBC News has learned Canadian negotiators are not happy with the latest U.S. offer. Benjamin Lopez-Steven reports.
11: Sources familiar with the negotiations say Canadian negotiators are pushing back because the latest U.S. offer isn't enough for Canada. The Americans' newest proposal would lower some sectoral tariffs, but not to the degree Canada would like. Plus, the U.S. wants a deal that includes preferential access to Canadian critical minerals and covers energy and security issues. If no deal is reached by August 19th, Canada faces 50% tariffs on hundreds of goods on top of sectoral tariffs already in place. The Americans say they're imposing the tariffs for a number of reasons, including provinces taking U.S. alcohol off their shelves and alleged discrimination against American autos and dairy. Canada is reportedly ready to offer some concessions. Canadian and U.S. negotiators are aiming to present Trump with a plan to a deal as early as Monday. Benjamin Lopez-Stevens, CBC News, Ottawa.
10: CBC News has learned that Quebec and Newfoundland and Labrador are very close to a new deal on the Churchill Falls hydroelectric project. But as Juanita Mercer reports, getting to this stage took a little help from the federal government.
12: We are hearing from multiple sources that a new deal on the Churchill Falls hydroelectric project is expected to be announced early next week. Those sources have confirmed there's broad agreement between Quebec and Newfoundland and Labrador, that there are two or three issues outstanding, but those are close to being resolved.

0: The project sits on the land of Innu Nation, which is voting for a new Grand Chief. A federal source says any announcement would wait until after that election. According to the Montreal newspaper La Presse, Ottawa helped to get the deal to this point. The newspaper reports the federal clean electricity investment tax credit could cover up to 15% of the cost of the planned projects. And that's what got the deal over the line. This agreement is important for Ottawa, too, which has pledged to double clean electricity by 2050. Juanita Mercer, CBC News, St. John's.
1: BC Premier David Eby says the province will undertake a review of wildfire response after the Bald Range fire exploded in size last weekend. The entire community of Summerland, more than 12,000 people, were ordered to evacuate.
2: That resulted in an initial period of 24 to 48 hours of huge demand on services that were just not ready. And that there's an important set of lessons for us to take about how quickly this moved and that this may be our new normal.
1: Eby described a visit to Penticton as incredibly moving. Five players on Canada's 2018 World Junior Hockey team did violate Hockey Canada's code of conduct in an alleged sexual assault, even though they were found not guilty on criminal charges. That's the finding of an independent appeal panel made up of three former judges. Karen Pauls reports.
3: Five members of Canada's 2018 World Junior Hockey Team were acquitted of sexual assault charges last year. But in a separate process, Hockey Canada had also suspended Michael McLeod, Carter Hart, Dylan Dubé, Alex Formanton, and Cal Foote from representing Canada as players or coaches. Now, an independent appeal panel has confirmed they did breach Hockey Canada's code of conduct, but it provided recommendations for when their bans can be lifted. Formanton is being reinstated immediately. Foote's suspension will end in November. He recently signed with the Swedish team, but was dropped after concerns were raised. Hart's suspension ends in November of next year. He was Vegas's starting goaltender during its Stanley Cup loss in June. Dubé's suspension ends November 2028. He signed with the St. Louis Blues. And McLeod won't be reinstated until 2030. Karen Pauls, CBC News, Winnipeg.
1: And that is your World This Hour. For CBC News, I'm Neil Herland.
4: Time now for a look at the BC weather. For the north coast, clear with the risk of thunderstorms inland, a low of 12. For the Peace region, a few showers and the risk of a thunderstorm, a low of 9. For the central interior, clearing, a low of 9. For the southeast, there is a severe thunderstorm watch and local smoke with a low of 12. For the southern interior, an air quality warning continues. There is also the risk of a thunderstorm, a low of 15. And for the south coast, clear but hazy overnight and down to 15 degrees.
5: Hi, I'm Garvey Bailey, sitting in for Tom Power. Welcome to Q. As a young actor, Canadian filmmaker Megan Park didn't always feel completely comfortable. Now, as the one writing the scripts and doing the filmmaking, she has the opportunity to create a young adult world that feels much more authentic. Her latest YA series is called Sterling Point. It's set in cottage country, and it's a love letter to Canada. Start the boat. Megan's here to tell us about it. Plus, the band Kiwi Junior has been playing together for a decade, and their fan base just keeps growing. They've got new music on the way, and as per usual, the lyrics are witty and fun and nostalgic. Jeremy Goddett of Kiwi Junior is here to share some of it today on Q.

Megan Park is a Canadian writer and director who got her start in front of the camera, starring in different teen dramas. But something about those jobs never felt quite right. The dialogue didn't reflect what was going on in her real life or weren't things that she'd actually say. A lot of the time, it felt inauthentic or just plain wrong, and it left her feeling disconnected from the work. But instead of giving up on the genre altogether, she decided to carve out her own space within it. Megan's first two films, The Fallout and My Old Ass, both told teen stories in a very real way that didn't sugarcoat the realities of everyday life or shy away from the tough stuff. And those projects were both critically acclaimed. They won Megan a bunch of awards. They also set her down a new path.

0: path, one dedicated to telling teen stories as authentically as possible. Her latest series is no different. Take a listen.
1: Oh, you can explain?
2: Yes. Yeah.
1: I would love for you to explain why you lied, why you know my grandfather's name, why you broke into my cottage and stole a photo of my dead mother. Why the here?
2: Okay, I can honestly explain.
1: Why did you steal a photo of my dead
2: because
1: mother?
2: Because she's my mother, too.
3: What did you just say?
2: She's my mother, too. And I don't know. I don't, like, know anything that's going on. But I think that we might be sisters.
0: It's called Sterling Point. It follows Annie Jacobson, a young girl who grew up in New York with her adoptive family. When her grandfather dies, she finds out she's inherited some land in Muskoka, cottage country in Ontario. She goes there and realizes she has a sister she never knew about. I'll leave it there so I don't spoil anything, but the show is filled with romance and twists and turns and, of course, family secrets. It's streaming right now on Prime Video. Megan Park joined me to talk about it, and I should mention in summer fashion, she was in her backyard, so you can actually hear some blue jays. I started the conversation by asking her where she got the idea for this show because I'd heard it came to her as she was falling asleep.
4: I feel like the best thinking moments for me are A, when I'm trying to fall asleep, B, when I'm driving, and when I'm in the bath, because it's like when I'm not looking at my phone. Funny enough,
0: yeah.
4: Putting the phone down, your brain just starts working. But yeah, I think my mom was adopted and always felt very strongly that she never wanted to know her quote unquote biological family, felt very loved and accepted by her adoptive family, and just felt like her family was her family. And a lot of the times, even people that I knew, they'd be like, doesn't that drive you crazy? Like, don't you just want to know? There's might be people out there. And it didn't. And I hadn't really seen that side of sort of the adoption perspective through a young person before. And it's totally valid, just as much as wanting to seek out people is valid. So it was an interesting conversation and interesting to explore it through the lives of these young people versus, you know, the adults, which I feel like it's normally...
0: Yeah, exactly. It's through their lens. I think it's really interesting, your mom's story, because like you said, you get to you got to sort of think about her perspective in writing this story. What did you want to make sure you got right or maybe think about differently in presenting this story? That, I mean, the adoption story is very much woven into the narrative, so we can't, it's not just a byline of the series. What did you want to get right about it? What did you want to make sure that the audience wasn't skewing about the idea?
4: Well, early on we actually talked to a lot of, it seems like my mom, you know, her generation, she was born in the 50s, there was a lot more adoption back then, you know, it just seemed like a more prevalent thing. So I know a lot of people who have parents that are adopted, and my dad's sister was adopted. It just seems like a you know, more common thing. But again, I really just wanted to make the people who were adopted and felt totally fine with that fact and never felt like they needed to show more, feel seen. And I also wanted, it was interesting to me, and now I guess I can say spoilers because the show is out, but how sort of once Ramona and Annie find out some more biological revelations about who's actually blood related, Annie never thought about blood relation before. Like, her mom is her mom. You know, the Ramona is her sister. Ramona feels differently at the beginning, but then by the end, when she finds out that, you know, who her Ramona's biological father is, it makes her feel for the first time ever like the adopted one, which was also an interesting narrative. And then she has a twin brother, which is a bit tricky, who feels differently about his search for answers. So I wanted just anyone who felt adopted or was close to adoption, there's so many different perspectives and POVs on it within the show. So just to feel seen by one of them.
0: Yeah, for sure. So this is now your second project in a row that is shot and set in Muskoka, a place that if you live in Ontario, it's just close to your heart, has to be.
4: I was going to wear my Muskoka hat that I wear all the time.
0: But... Well, tell me about that. Tell me about your connection to the country and to that area. Did you spend a lot of time there as a kid? Were you a cottager? Because, and also I have to say that the way it was shot is quite beautiful. Thank you. It felt like being there.

0: It was really gorgeous. Tell me about your connection to Muskoka and that area.
1: It's very nostalgic for me. I definitely spent summers there. We were cottagers. I went to a summer camp on an island up there when I was older. So I have just the fondest memories. And honestly, moving away and then I moved to LA for many, many years. And then when I would come back and go up there, I was like, oh, wait, this was not just like a childhood sort of through that lens. This really is the most beautiful place. I love it so much. It just has such a timeless feel. And with Mild Ass, funny enough, we'd never really named it as Muskoka. It was just sort of supposed to be this like ambiguously nostalgic, beautiful, the dream childhood setting and dream childhood home, at least for me. And then with the show, it was kind of, again, a bit of an accident. We wanted it to be a summer show. We wanted it to be, I am just always trying to set things in Canada about Canadians because I'm Canadian and like, why not?
0: Of course.
1: I want there to be more of that. So I knew I wanted it to be take place in Canada. And it was sort of like, wait a second, if we go back to Muskoka, we can actually sort of name it for Muskoka and also really get into sort of some of the real things that are happening up there. And it's obviously changed so much since the 90s when I would go there as a kid. And there's a lot of, there was just, you know, a big Cottage Life article about some of the things going on with people tearing down, you know, the trees and the land to build these huge mega mansions and people not being able to hold on to their family cottages. And so it's an interesting dynamic that's happening up there right now. So that's one of the things I say, if we had a season two, it would be interesting to dig deeper into that a little bit because we didn't have as much time. But certainly that whole dynamic in the show of the locals and sort of the summer visitors, the people who have these mansions that just sit empty all year and the people who can't stay and enjoy their cottage all summer because they have to rent it out to be able to afford to keep it. So there's a lot there to mine for sure.
0: Yeah.
1: For the positive, hopefully.
0: For sure. And I think for those that are kind of the outside looking in that haven't had the Muskoka experience, it does feel like for Ontarians, I'm going to speak to Ontario. I'm speaking to all of Canada, but for people that live in Ontario, it is a part of the Canadian experience. And I do feel that you did a really beautiful job of making Canada front and center, but not in a I'm going to bang you over the head with beaver tails and maple syrup kind of way.
1: Totally.
0: Which was so refreshing to see that it was just a location that just happened to have its own quirks.
1: Yeah. Well, growing up watching shows, I would always think like, I mean, culturally, there obviously are some differences, but you know, it's not that drastic. And I was like, why aren't there more shows that are just like, you know, the OC or Gossip Girl, but set in Toronto, or, you know, it's similar. And I obviously watched a lot of American shows growing up, but yeah, it's really thrilling for me when I get to see Canada as Canada and not to have to correct Canadian accents, make them sound American.
0: Yeah.
1: That was a pure joy. And yeah, showcase the country for how beautiful it really is really fun. And also we got to have a bunch of little teehees and poke fun at Americans in the most loving way. Like when Annie doesn't know how long it takes to fly to Toronto. I've actually had that conversation with so many people. They're like, wait, what? It's like an hour of flight. And I'm like, yeah, it's not far. So there's a lot, you know, and you know, bless their hearts. Like it's always, I love Americans and my daughter's half American. So, but yeah, it was a fun chance to do that as well.
0: You are doing a lot for Canadian and American relations. So thank you. Thank you for your service.
1: I'm trying my best.
0: I'm Garvey Bailey. You're listening to Q. You're in the middle of my conversation with a Canadian writer and director, Megan Park. Her new series is aimed at young adults, and it's called Sterling Point. But before Megan started making her own movies and TV shows, she was an actor herself in her teens and early 20s, involved in this world of young adult TV. And as you'll hear, that experience wasn't always perfect. That's where we pick up. You said as a young actor, a lot of the time you were saying words and the scenarios that didn't necessarily feel very authentic to the actual experiences of a young person. Can you tell me about that and give me an example? And then we can talk about how you wanted to shift that.
1: Yeah.
0: But what was happening?
1: I mean, I think it was exactly that. And I also think that it felt like there was this mentality, and I could be wrong because I wasn't behind the scenes back then, but it was like, oh, we can kind of just like make stuff that isn't very good and not high quality because young people just, it doesn't matter to them. Like they'll just watch whatever. And a lot of times it felt like it was like, stand on your mark, learn the words exactly as it was. No, there was not a lot of creativity. There wasn't a lot of

0: of say, and it was just sort of like, be quiet and do what we tell you to do. There was, yeah, it just wasn't very creative or collaborative, I would say. And I think times have changed, obviously, a lot. People take young people more seriously now and realize that they have elevated taste. And I'm such a millennial, so it was, you know, working in TV in the early 2000s was a very different time. But again, Josh and Steph are, Josh Schwartz and Stephanie Savage, who co-show on the show with me, they were one of the few original people, I think, of that time to really like make elevated, interesting things for young people, which is why the OC and Gossip Girl were so popular. But I certainly felt like in my experiences, I felt like they were just kind of like, who cares? Kids are going to watch it. It doesn't need to be like amazing, whatever, who cares? And I really feel like that's doing a disservice to, you know, everybody, but especially young people. Like they are, I think this generation, Gen Z, is so misunderstood. I find them to be so, so incredibly wise beyond their years and smart and clinically nostalgic and kind. And so I really kind of made it my mission, I guess, to rewrite history a little bit, to go back, given this opportunity to create a show for young people. I was like, how can I make it really realistic for them and also layered and nuanced and talking about important things, but also have that fun that we love about YA shows. Everybody loves sort of like the nostalgia and the first and the love triangles. Of course, we all kind of want to turn off our minds a little bit and go back, you know, to an easier, smaller world. But there's no reason that it has to be all fluff. Yeah. It can have depth and it can have incredible performances and be shot beautifully. So yeah, that was sort of my North Star with making the show.
1: Yeah. The approach feels like a truly authentic representation of the way, even the way that the kids talked, the young folks spoke to each other, I know that you touched on some of those things, but is there specific examples of things that that really in your mind you were like, you know what, this didn't work for me when I was in front of the camera. I'm going to make sure this works for me this time around.
0: A lot of things. There's a lot of things too that seem small, like they don't matter, but it actually, as an actor, especially as a young actor, and I was their age when I was working, so I feel especially sort of, I understand the vulnerability of being a young actor, but like having a really strong say in what you're wearing.
1: Oh,
0: I think
1: yeah.
0: I never felt like that. And I felt uncomfortable and not cool if I was supposed to feel cool. So it's like you have these young people, they know their characters, they know what's cool. Like, you know what I mean? So having them have a lot of say in collaboration with the costume designer, Marisha Schwartz, who was amazing and was so collaborative with them. And also like their makeup. A lot of times it was like they wore little to no makeup because I'm like, guys, it's in cottage country. And they were down to do that. But also, you know, creating an environment. I hate hierarchies on sets. Like I think it's really weird and gross. And so it was really trying to make it feel like a warm family environment where these... I keep calling them kids, they're not kids, but these young adults could feel like they could approach me or Josh or Steph or the producers. And if they had an idea or an opinion or a thought about it, that it was accepted, whether or not it ended up in the final thing or not, but just a really collaborative space to have an opinion. I think that really just changes the whole environment. Like the kids were just so supportive of each other and kind to each other and wanted the best from it. And it's just, yeah, it makes it feel like a team effort as opposed to just like, these are the, you know, the big bosses and we're like, we have no say in anything. So just to kind of equalize everything.
1: Yeah.
0: And also I constantly tell them, I'm like, guys, I'm a millennial. Educate me. Would you say this? Am I allowed to say lit? Okay. No, I'm not. Good to know. Good to know.
1: Man, I am making a note on that right now.
0: I think it's done. I learned
1: it's
0: a new
1: over.
0: Word today.
1: What's the word that you learned?
0: Chopped today. I learned chopped, which apparently is like when someone's like, not as hot.
1: Oh.
0: Like they're
1: just chopped. Oh, okay.
0: I guess.
1: I'm making notes because I don't know. Because it changes every 5 seconds. I have no idea.
0: Well, that's the thing too, is like we did have like, I mean, naturally as the kids were improvising, some of those sort of expressions and like the sayings would come out and stuff. But also we were not trying to insert so much slang.
1: Sure.
0: We wanted it to feel great and sick and just make it feel like humans that were, you know. Yeah.
1: You went on to direct you after your acting career. You went on to start directing, which is quite a shift. The Fallout, your follow up was called My Old Ass, which you mentioned, which I'm hoping we can talk about a little bit more. It follows this 18-year-old.

0: A girl who takes mushrooms and is visited by her older self, who gives her some advice. And one of the themes of the film is nostalgia and the passing of time. And I've heard you talk about how you weren't always a nostalgic person, but something in you changed when you became a mom. Let's talk about it.
1: I feel like I look back at the time before I had my kids and I'm like, what was I doing? Like, and time seemed like just, I never thought about it. It just didn't seem to exist. It was like, oh, it's been 4 years, whatever. And it was like, as soon as I had my daughter and then my son, it was like time became like my only enemy. You know, it was just sort of like, why they do change so much every day. And it definitely made me, that's my biggest anxiety now is even just as a working mom, you know, the time I'm away from them, it's like the moments that you miss. It's, it's really, 100% I was thinking about the old ass version when I was writing that movie. Like, it, yes, it was told through the lens of, you know, Maisie Sella, who was 18 in the film, but I was really like inspired by this idea of, just how quickly, and the scene with the mom and Maisie, where they're talking about rocking her to sleep for the final time. That was like a direct, that was just straight up from my life. That scene is like probably of all the things I've ever made, that scene is the most personal to me of everything that I've ever made. So it was definitely, there was a lot of nostalgia. But yeah, now all of a sudden every day I'm just like, oh, it's August. It's August. They're going to go back to school. She's going to, I only have a few more weeks of summer with them. Like, it's just time is so prevalent to me.
0: Yeah.
1: So my relationship with it has changed dramatically.
0: I wonder if it has changed the way that you approach work, though, as well. Because it feels like, I know for me, when I became a mom, I feel like I became more efficient with work. That work became like, okay, I got this window. Go, go.
1: Yeah.
0: And before I was like, maybe I'll go to the beach today. You know?
1: I know. It's so funny. I kind of became, I mean, the day I went in to have my daughter was the day the Fallout got greenlit.
0: Wow.
1: So the crazy thing is like, I became a mother the same time I made this massive career shift. And I mean, my career now is much more, I never had this success as an actor. I was not a very good actor, but it did lead me to where I am now, which is where I feel the most at home. But it is funny because even in those early days before I had my daughter, when I was testing, it's like, if I'm going to write, I need to light a candle, maybe have a long bath, maybe, you know, have the window open. And now I'm just like, oh, I've got 15 minutes. Let me pound out 30 pages really fast. Like, I just, you become incredibly efficient. It's wild.
0: Right. Well, thank you for taking us into the YA space with your latest, and look forward to your next. And enjoy your backyard.
1: Thank you. Now the rain has stopped. Yeah. We've got swimming lessons this afternoon. We got piano. We're in summer vacation mode. So I'll get back to it.
0: Oh my gosh. Bang out those 15 minutes, girl. Whenever you can. Like,
1: I will.
0: Do your best. Do your best.
1: Thank you so much for having me.
0: Megan Park's new series is called Sterling Point, and it's out now on Prime Video.
2: Hello, I'm Robbie Roberts.

45 years ago today, one of the most iconic R&B singers released his debut album. On it was a tune that, to this very day, fills the dance floor from weddings to clubs to street corners. I say street corners because just yesterday, I stood at a street corner and blasting from a store speaker was this very song. You know what? I had to move. I had to sing along on the street. Please don't judge me. It turns out a group of women in a car passing by also heard the song and they had to move and sing along. So we were just all singing along together. And I kid you not, I looked to my right and another woman was grooving and singing along. It was an instant dance party. It was magical. This is Luther Vandross with Never Too Much from his debut solo album of the same name, released on this day, August 12th, 45 years ago. Let's go.

0: debut album of the same name. That is Luther Vandross with Never Too Much. That album was released 45 years ago today.
1: Hi, I'm
2: Niall Horan.
1: You nailed it. You're on the right track.
2: And you're
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2: Tom Power is probably the most Irish name I've ever heard. Oh, yeah, Tom Power. Hi, I'm Niall Horan, and you're listening to Q.

When you listen to a new song, how much attention do you give to the lyrics? Like, are you noticing the melody first, or are you scratching your head trying to figure out what the song is really about? Well, the band Kiwi Jr. pays pretty close attention to their lyrics, and it's garnered them high praise. They seem to find inspiration anywhere, from Barnside Wi-Fi passwords, true story, to teens hopping the Windsor border just to drink, offering witty insights on how they see the world.

0: It's a title track from Kiwi Jr.'s upcoming album, Blowing Up, that comes out on Friday. And before the release, the band's lead singer and lyricist, Jeremy Gaudet, dropped by the Q Studio to talk about where he finds his inspiration and how one of their songs ended up taking a left turn into true crime territory. Here's our conversation. Hey, Jeremy.
1: Hey.
0: How are you?
1: I'm okay. Thanks for having me.
0: I'm glad that you're here. How does it feel to have your fourth album on its way?
1: It feels crazy.
0: Does it?
1: Yeah. You know, third album, it was kind of like, wow, I can't believe we've made three albums, you know, but four is like getting into veteran territory.
0: Is it really? Does it feel like that? Like a little bit, pinch me, a little bit like, oh, I'm doing this for real now.
1: We've been a band for 10 years now.
0: Wow. A decade's worth.
1: Yeah. So it's hard to believe that.
0: Yeah.

0: Is there the same kind of nerves in that fourth album as there are in 2, 3? I know that sophomore, 2, nerves. 3, still nerves.
1: Well, this album, we didn't have a deadline or anything. We were really working on our own schedule, our own timeline.
0: Yeah.
1: Which definitely helps. You know, there's no rush to, like, get things out the door at all. So that kind of, you know, provided us with a little bit of almost motivation to just make sure that we got things right. And yeah, it just wasn't rushed, and it was pretty relaxed, which was nice.
0: And it's nice. Like, I mean, after 10 years together, it must feel a little bit more relaxed. Like, it must feel like, okay, we know each other pretty well at this point.
1: Yeah.
0: Yeah.
1: Yeah, a lot of hotel rooms and
0: a lot of buses.
1: Dodge Caravans.
0: Tour buses. Like, yeah, yeah, yeah, all those. The song we're about to listen to is basically a story. And I love when a song tells me a story. It's great. Its narrative feels cinematic. So I just want you to just break down the story that you wanted to tell with
1: sure.
0: this one.
1: Well, I listen to a lot of true crime podcasts.
0: I could tell.
1: Yeah,
0: I right. knew it.
1: You know, I love Dateline and all that stuff.
0: Oh, no.
1: Yeah.
0: They drop on Fridays. I love it, too.
1: Yeah. So, you know, I wouldn't be the first person to write a song about true crime or anything like that. But with this song, I wanted to write about, like, a podcast host. So the song is, yeah, a podcast host who moves to a small town to investigate a cold case there, you know, an unsolved murder. And they bring along their teenage kid. And the song really takes place from the teenager's perspective about being stuck in this small town while their parent is doing something that they don't quite understand. And, you know, growing up in PEI, there were times, you know, living in a more or less small town, Charlottetown, you know, it's mm-hmm. a capital city, but it's pretty
0: sure.
1: small.
0: Yeah.
1: Where you kind of feel a little bit isolated from, you know, the rest of the country or the rest of the world. And there are times, you know, I remember thinking like that my life was almost like an imitation or a copy of a copy kind of thing. There was this distance between where I was and the rest of the world. And in this song, you know, it's a photo of a reenactment.

0: it captures all of that so well. And the fact that there's such a rich backstory of what's happening in this young person's life that is just laid out. And you're doing it all in 4 minutes.
1: It moves pretty quick.
0: It moves pretty quickly. I know that musicians in general, I mean, the ideas come in all different ways. You do a lot of the writing, lyrically for sure, for the band. So I'm wondering what triggers these ideas. Is it just watching Dateline and you're like, I think I should write a story about this? What is triggering, what triggers the songs that you write, especially on this new album?
1: Well, I can't sit down and say, okay, I'm going to write a song right now and just start thinking of ideas.
0: That's not what happens.
1: No, I'll be walking my dog down the street, listening to a podcast or, you know, see something on the street, and I'll just have to take out my phone or a little notebook and just write down an idea really, really quickly. And I might not know what it's going to turn into, whether it's a song title or a line or just kind of an image or something.
0: Mm-hmm.
1: But then, you know, later when I'm jamming with the band, if we're working on something, I might have the idea like, oh yeah, what was that thing I wrote down last week? And that's how it sort of takes shape.
0: Right. So you're a jot it down in your notes app or whatever, not a notebook guy?
1: I have both, but okay. You know, usually the phone is always there, you know, if I don't have the notebook, but
0: yeah. It's right
1: my
0: there.
1: My notes app is a mess.
0: Is it? Mine too. If I was to try to find something right now, forget it. There was a recipe that I saw and it was, I will never see it again. I'm wondering about photos of a reenactment. Was it one of those scribbled down little notes? Do you remember?
1: You know, I don't even remember, but it probably was, yeah. I probably saw, you know, a cop on a horse and then was thinking about, you know, the pageantry and circumstances of something like that. And then it kind of eventually led me to think about Civil War reenactments or something. I have no idea. That would be my best guess.
0: That is wild where your brain just went there.
1: That's how

0: That happens,
1: I can see how it's happening. I'm watching it like in real time. Well, as you mentioned, all the members of your band, you guys are all from Charlottetown, PEI, but you started the band really in Toronto, right?
0: Yeah, exactly. Yeah.
1: Okay. So you grew up in this small town. Are you, how much of that experience, because in the video for this tune, I was transported back to my small town. Like all of the images were just like, oh, there we are at the curling rink on a Friday night. Why not? Why wouldn't we be? All of these little snippets, and it feels nostalgic, but it feels very true to who small town folks are. I wonder how much you draw into that that growing up in these tunes.
0: Yeah, well, as far as the video goes, you know, that's all in the music video director's hands. That's okay. Jolie from K Records who came to Toronto to shoot that. And yeah, those were just some scenes that, you know, we thought on Super 8 camera would kind of capture some kind of nostalgia or something. Like you said, the curling rink and the beach and train tracks and things like that, you know, occupies a certain feeling whenever you see images like that.
1: Mm-hmm. 'Cause the images and the song, they do meld together beautifully. But when I listen to the song by itself, there are snapshots myself that it just conjures up, which is a kind of talent in songwriting that, I don't know. I wonder where that comes from, that ability to write that thing in that succinct way, because it's shorter than a short story.
0: Mm.
1: It's not a novel, but there is a beginning, middle, and end.
0: Yeah. Well, you know, I guess I read a lot of poetry, and, you know, I guess that's the closest thing that, you know, I wouldn't call myself a poet by any means. I think that's something different entirely. But yeah, I guess, you know, trying to be evocative with language in kind of the same way as poets do is something that I strive for.
1: Yeah, yeah. Photos of the reenactment, are there lines in there that you're particularly jump out to you as lines that are favorites or evocative to something, or that were like, yeah, Jeremy, well done. You nailed it there.
0: Oh, I don't want to pat myself on the back.
1: Okay, don't pat yourself on the back. But are there lyrics in that song that you feel particularly drawn to?
0: Well, there's one line I quite like. You know, I work as a librarian.
1: I did not know that.
0: Yeah, that's my normal job. And
1: here in Toronto?
0: I do, yeah. Yeah.
1: Okay. I'm not gonna out you on the branch.
0: Yeah, no, let's leave that.
1: Let's leave that. Oh, that is so cool.
0: Yeah, and there's a line in the song, I can't think of it off the top of my head, but where it says drinking water out of a paper cone in the library doing research. And, you know, a lot of libraries have those paper cones, and I was pleased to be able to just shoehorn that in somewhere.
1: That's perfect. Do they have those paper cones so that you are not encouraged to take the water towards the books? Because you can't put the cone down anywhere.
0: I think if they just don't want you setting
1: it down. They don't want you to put it down. They don't want you to put it down. I'm learning so much about the library and this music. I would love to get to this tune. Like, we need to play it. We've been talking about it. Could you introduce it for me?
0: Yeah, well, I'm Jeremy from Kiwi Junior, and this is our song, Photos of the Reenactment.

0: photos of the reenactment by Kiwi Jr. Before that, you heard my conversation with Jeremy Gaudet from the band. Their new album, Blown Up, comes out on Friday.
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0: practice.
1: Have you ever felt caught between the person you are in private, in the quiet moments with your family, and the person you're trying to be in public? That feeling is at the heart of Bait, a new series from actor and rapper Riz Ahmed. If you don't know Riz, he's an Oscar and Emmy winner, best known for his roles in the movie Sound of Metal and the TV show The Night Of. He's also a rapper, performing under the name Riz MC and part of the group Sweatshop Boys. In the show Bait, Riz plays Shah Latif, a struggling actor from London whose life starts to unravel after he lands an audition to be the next James Bond. It's not autobiographical, but Riz says a lot of it is drawn from his own life. Riz, too, was raised in London to Pakistani immigrant parents. During the weeks he studied Shakespeare, on the weekends he was taking part in the underground battle rap circuits. That duality runs through everything he does. And he spoke a bit about this in conversation with Tom Power, starting with what James Bond means to the character he plays.
2: For our show, it was less about playing James Bond and more about a projection of what James Bond means for our character, Shah Latif. You know, in his mind, James Bond is this thing that is both aspirational and terrifying. It's everything he wants to be, but in becoming it, he might lose himself. It was a lot of fun, kind of, I guess, playing with our version of that, where James Bond is simultaneously a hero and a villain.
3: What would be the trick to a good James Bond archetype, sort of tuxedo adjusting?
2: It's all about the suit, man. Well, it's interesting because that suit is almost like body armor. You know, you hold and carry yourself in a different way if you're wearing a suit, particularly a tux. Having those cufflinks, making sure they're fully exposed in the right way, it does lead you to kind of carry yourself differently. I remember Johnny Depp talking about when he did Sweeney Todd, that when he had the barber's kind of blade in his hand, the effects of that would ripple through his whole body. You know, he's suddenly moving his hand differently and his arm differently, and now he's moving his whole body differently. So it's kind of interesting, I think, how your environment and what you're wearing can kind of like change the whole energy.
3: But like you said, it's less about James Bond and more what James Bond symbolizes. Your character is an actor who has the opportunity to audition to be James Bond, sort of blows the audition, but through

0: the jigs and the reels ends up being, I'm trying not to give too much away here, ends up becoming in contention for the role and how that ripples throughout his family and how it sort of reflects why he wants to be an actor and what he really wants in the first place.
1: Sharpe, are you going to be the next James Bond?
2: What?
1: Wait. It might be cut.
2: Can I have a look at that?
1: Oh, shit. No. It's legit. Oh, my God. What is this? Wait. Chill, man.
3: Check the website. It's BBC. We can't trust it.
4: Greg Daniel Morgan.
0: What you said there is James Bond is a symbol of aspiration. I think I understand that. Like, I think to a lot of people, especially in Britain, he's the kind of the ultimate model of success to a certain kind of person. But you say he's a symbol of aspiration and also of your character abandoning himself. What do you mean by that?
2: I think sometimes in life we can be so focused on where we're trying to get to, we can forget where we're from. We can lose ourselves in the process. And sometimes we're trying to do things for our family, the people we love, our community. Those things take us away from them. Sometimes it would be more useful to them just to be present. That split, that pull that we all feel is a real one, you know? And that's not just true for actors or performers. That's everyone. I mean, you're saying, you know, we both got young kids. It's like you feel that pull between wanting to be at home and wanting to go and provide for the people at home. And the irony is you need to leave to provide, but providing means you're not present. And so really, I guess the show is about family and ambition and self-love, right? And how far we will travel from ourselves to go looking for love in all the wrong places.
0: How much of this story that you're telling me about my public, you know, the interest in the public self versus the private self comes from your own public and privateness?
2: Oh, massively. You know, massively. I mean, you're right. Like, I hope people don't think this is a story about an actor or Hollywood. It's really not. It's just using that as a way into this more universal feeling that you mentioned, how we're all always performing and auditioning a public version of ourselves. That really happened for me a lot more after I did The Night Of and I did Star Wars Rogue One. I started getting stopped a bit more, started becoming a bit more recognizable to people. And I guess there was a projection of me that I'd be somewhere in a yacht with Han Solo. But the reality was, you know, your washing machine's broken down and so you don't have any clean clothes to wear when you go to the supermarket with your laundry bag. You dress so crazy, they think you're a shoplifter. And this all happened to me the same week.
0: That really happened, right? Oh. You got banned from a supermarket the same week you got Star Wars. Is that right?
2: Yeah, they were like, this guy's a crazy shoplifter. And I guess it's just a kind of funny example. I mean, and that never ends, you know. I guess the first interview I did for this show, I was doing it with GQ magazine and I did it in a parked car. I was late to pick up my kid from nursery. The traffic warden shows up and says, you're going to move, you're double parked. I try and continue the interview while maneuvering my car. I hit another car. I still don't stop the interview because I'm so embarrassed. So I'm trying to continue the interview with GQ whilst negotiating an insurance claim with a very angry, very large man whose Mercedes I've just hit. It's like you can't really make this up. And so we're all doing this. We're all kind of wearing this mask where we're put together and professional adults, but we're like all messy and chaotic and vulnerable, you know? And someone once told me, particularly around that time when I felt like, man, I feel like people see me this way or I should be this thing. So I'm going to act like this thing, but actually I'm still just me. Someone said, you know, the gap between your public and private self is how much shame you carry. I thought there's a lot of truth in that. You know, I either need to get therapy or I'm going to make a TV show about it. And I think the only way through shame is laughter. And so this is that, you know, this is about a character who has to lose his shame, who has to try and work out what he's going to do with that gap between who he is and how he wants to be seen. And I guess it's making a show is my way of doing that as well. It's my way of trying to close that gap between my public and private self and put it all out there, put out stuff that's quite embarrassing. A lot of stuff in the show actually happened to me.
0: Like what?
2: I mean, my character has a panic attack at the end of episode one, Kentish Town Forum and famous North London music venue. That happened to me as I was supporting Wu-Tang Clan on stage in concert. Wu-Tang were 2 hours late. I stepped out on stage. 5,000 people start booing. I quickly pull up the trap, do an a cappella, try and quickly win them over. The boos turn to one round of applause and I bounce. Shortest set I've ever done, 2.5 minutes. And I had a panic attack in that alleyway, bursting out of that stage. My character gets jumped in episode three when he's a kid. I got jumped on that staircase in that park behind my parents' house where we filmed it. The same shop we go to buy sweets on Eid. That's the same shop we used to go to. MI5 have approached me, Riz, 3 times in my life since becoming an actor, saying, Would you like to work with us? We can

0: help your career. You could help us with some messaging. That's also in the show.
1: What?
0: So, yeah, that's happens to me several times. So there's loads of things that are in the show that are drawn from my life, not because I'm trying to do a biopic, but because I figured, man, if I'm going to make a show about someone who has to learn to take off the mask, I got to do that. You know, I'm going to make something feel messy and just honest. I'm going to be as honest as possible. Otherwise, it's going to feel like I'm self-pathologizing or in some kind of way.
1: I understand. I love that you got recruited for the big spy agency. That's wild to me.
0: I didn't meet with them. I refused to meet them.
1: But I love that they were interested in you. I find that.
0: Yeah. For the real life intelligence agencies, they've picked their man. Yeah. I am the next Bond.
1: This whole time, this is all a ruse against me. Though it does remind me of this thing I heard you say in an interview one time that, and I'll get you to finish it. It was Jordan Peele while he was making Get Out, the filmmaker. And you heard him say that being black in America is like living in a horror movie, and Get Out was a horror movie. And you said, and you had a line back to that. Do you remember what it was?
0: Yeah, I said being brown in the West is like being stuck in a spy thriller. And that was one of our founding kind of concepts at the start of the writer's room, at the start of the whole project. It was like, how do I infuse this show with a sense of paranoia and almost clothe it in the genre of the spy thriller? Because, yeah, I kind of feel like that sense of being watched, that sense of being looked at but not really seen, that sense of not knowing who you can trust, of being a person of interest, of not showing where you belong and what your allegiances are, those are part of, you know, a lot of people's lived reality, day-to-day reality. You know, the characters I'm portraying, the family, the community, that's very relatable stuff. And that's why, actually, every time we enter a different neighborhood in the show, we put up the name of that neighborhood on screen. So in giant letters, it'll say Wembley, mm-hmm, or Brick Lane, Kentish Town, all these London neighborhoods. And the reason for that is because in a Bond movie, it says somewhere in the Caribbean, right? It'll be like Mexico City. And I wanted to put our neighborhoods on the plinth. I wanted to elevate them to the stakes and the grandeur of those exotic Bond locations. Because in my mind, we're already living in a spy thriller, man. That's also another reason why the Bond of it all felt like, it just felt emotionally true.

TV show Bait. That is Anish Kumar and Aruj Aftab with their version of the Eurythmics classic, Sweet Dreams, produced by Riz Ahmed. Before that, you heard a bit of Tom's conversation with Riz Ahmed. For his work in Bait, Riz is nominated for an Emmy for Outstanding Lead Actor in a Limited or Anthology Series or Movie. And that is it for Q today. Tomorrow on the show, husband and wife roots rock duo White Horse have been playing music together for over a decade. They are currently having a ball as the backup band for Sarah McLachlan. They'll tell you about touring with Canadian legends and what it means to come full circle as a family band. 15 years since they started playing music together. If you want to get in touch with the show, Q at cbc.ca is the best way to do that. I'm Garvey Bailey, sitting in for Tom Power. Catch you next time.

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1: Hi there, I'm Jason D'Souza, in for Stephen Quinn. Coming up on the early edition, the search for survivors continues following Colombia's powerful earthquake. Thousands remain missing in dozens of cities and towns. We're going to check in with a local BC group in contact with rescue crews and civilians who are on the ground in Colombia. That story and so much more coming your way tomorrow morning on the early edition.
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2: I'm JP Tasker. With an ongoing trade war with the United States ahead of a crucial trade deadline and federal by-elections approaching next month, our National Affairs panel is joining us to break that all down. That's coming up on the current review.
3: From CBC News, the world this hour, I'm Neil Herlin. Canada is now just 1 week away from the threat of punishing new U.S. tariffs, and tonight sources tell CBC News the two sides are still far from a deal. Trade Minister Dominic Leblanc and Canada's chief negotiator Janice Charette remain in Washington trying to close that gap, but so far no breakthrough. Kate McKenna reports.
4: We know that the U.S. made a counteroffer to Canada and that Canadian negotiators aren't happy with it. So there's no deal in sight, at least for now. But the clock is ticking. They've got six more days to make a deal before a new set of tariffs targeting a wide range of Canadian goods take effect. But both sides are at the table. Top Canadian officials remain in Washington. Canada wants a comprehensive deal that goes farther than seeing the new tariffs thrown out. The country wants relief on existing sectoral tariffs hurting the steel, aluminum, auto and lumber industries. Meanwhile, the U.S. has nine priority issues they'd like to see addressed, including removing retaliatory tariffs on U.S. products, putting American booze back on provincial shelves, and tweaking how dairy quotas work. Sources say the U.S. also wants to create a new security, critical mineral, and energy partnership with Canada that would see them get preferential access to the market. The U.S. is willing to make some concessions on things like the base rate tariff on autos, but they're not willing to go as far as Canada wants yet. Kate McKenna, CBC News, Washington.
3: The White House Press Secretary Caroline Leavitt is leaving her role. U.S. President Donald Trump broke the news in a social media post. He says she's leaving at the end of the month to spend more time with family. Leavitt gave birth to her second child in May. The Ebola outbreak in the Democratic Republic of Congo is on track to become the deadliest in history. For context, the outbreak in 2016 killed more than 11,000 people. Christine Birak has more.
5: We're now scaling up every part of the response.
6: WHO Director General Tedros Adhanom Ghebreyesus warned the Ebola outbreak in the Democratic Republic of Congo is the fastest growing on record. More than 4,400 cases have been confirmed, with the death toll doubling from 1,000 to 2,000 in just 3 weeks.
5: Most concerningly, we see a high proportion of deaths in communities instead of treatment units outside of known contact lists.
6: Meaning people are dying of Ebola before health officials even know they've got it. WHO officials say the outbreak cannot be contained until those untracked chains of transmission are found.

0: and broken. While trials for a viable vaccine are underway in the hardest hit areas, this rare strain of the virus lacks approved treatments. Relief efforts remain severely strained by active conflict zones, severed communications, and healthcare workers striking over unpaid wages. Christine Birak, CBC News, Toronto.
1: Residents of Newfoundland got to see a partial eclipse of the sun Wednesday.
2: It looks like a chunk of the sun is gone.
3: You know, I'm looking at it through my phone and you can see clearly you got a beautiful sun, a couple of sunspots if you could look really close, and then the moon is just eating the sun up.
1: But on the other side of the Atlantic Ocean, it was the full deal. It's been more than 20 years since Europe experienced a total solar eclipse. But on Wednesday, the skies in Spain went dark. Nala Ayed reports.
4: Struggling with wildfires and straining under heat warnings, Spain somehow still played host to thousands drawn by the eclipse. A larger-than-life moment for Spaniards and foreigners alike. I do feel a bit emotional, yes, says this man from Italy, because I know I won't have another chance in my lifetime. All over Europe, even partial eclipses drew crowds looking to be awed. The Greenwich Royal Observatory in London, a premium perch. Liz Avery is the observatory's head astronomer.
5: You're watching the inner workings of the solar system.
4: A slow fade, and then this. And then a whole minute and a half of darkness. Nala Ayed, CBC News, London.
1: And that is your World This Hour. 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
6: Time now for a look at the BC weather. For the north coast, clear with the risk of thunderstorms inland, a low of 12. For the Peace region, a few showers and the risk of a thunderstorm, a low of 9. For the central interior, clearing, a low of 9. For the southeast, there is a severe thunderstorm watch and local smoke with a low of 12. For the southern interior, an air quality warning continues. There is also the risk of a thunderstorm, a low of 15. And for the south coast, clear but hazy overnight and down to 15 degrees.

0: Hello, I'm JP Tasker, and this is the current review on CBC Radio 1. Coming up, placing a sports bet has become as easy as pressing a button on your phone. It has fundamentally changed the way we watch sports, and not for the better, says the author Danny Funt. We'll hear what gambling has done to the sports we love to watch. Then we begin a new CBC podcast, The Cult Queen of Canada. But we begin with a looming tariff deadline. It's coming down to the wire. A week from today, American tariffs will kick in on a wide range of Canadian goods. Canadian negotiators were in Washington again yesterday trying to stave off those 50% tariffs. CBC News is reporting that Canada-U.S. Trade Minister Dominic LeBlanc and his American counterpart Jamieson Greer hope to have a plan ready to present to U.S. President Donald Trump early next week. Just a week ago, President Trump said this to a crowd in Las Vegas.
1: Canada's nasty. They are. They're nasty. People think Canada, they're nasty. People, I love the people, but they're nasty. Nasty leadership.
0: This all comes with three federal by-elections underway, wildfires burning in BC, and a referendum looming in Alberta. I'm now joined by two people to make sense of this political landscape. Stephanie Levitz is a senior reporter in the Globe and Mail's Ottawa Bureau, and Ryan Dumbleton is a political reporter for the Toronto Star. Steph, Ryan, nice to hear both of your voices. I'll start with you, Steph. How much pressure is there on the Prime Minister to avoid these new tariffs?
2: I think there's two kinds of pressure on him, right? I mean, the biggest kind of pressure is, as it said in the lead into the program this morning, this is what he promised Canadians. He promised he was the guy to get the deal and deal with Donald Trump. And we've had fits and starts of that since Mark Carney became prime minister. But these 50% tariffs, JP, like these are catastrophic kind of tariffs, right? I think the Globe and Mail is reporting this morning, my colleagues saying that the Canada's trade negotiator, Janice Charette talked about falling off a cliff, you know, if we have this kind of tariff. So that's an immense kind of pressure for the prime minister because it will determine the economic trajectory of this country. And then there's the political pressure attached to that, right? And making good on his promises and whether Canadians will continue to reward his government with so much support.

0: if he can't get this done.
1: Yeah, Ryan, I mean, Canada, of course, has already been dealing with tariffs for more than a year now. We've already lost thousands of auto sector jobs as a result. I think I was looking at the latest stats of at least 6,500 car assembly jobs alone are gone as a result of Trump's actions to this point. The steel industry is on the ropes. How punishing could another round of tariffs be on the economy, which is already dealing with a lot?
2: Yeah, I mean, listen, these tariffs are carved out. You know, the other tariffs had CUSMA compliance carve outs. They are not quite as broad. I don't want to downplay what's happened to the steel and auto workers and aluminum workers in this country, but there are a little bit of carve outs. These tariffs are broad. They're going to hit all kinds of industries. They're going to hit groups that didn't know they were in a trade war. They're going to hit very small businesses who do not have the room to maneuver around them. They do not have the ability maybe to diversify their markets. So these tariffs are going to lead to layoffs, and they're going to lead to layoffs quick if they come in. So, you know, to add to what Steph was saying, this is what the political pressure is. It's not just that the prime minister promised he could solve this. It's that if he doesn't solve this, there are going to be real immediate economic consequences felt right across this country.
1: Yes, Steph, we talked on the show yesterday about the politics of the Canadian boycott of American alcohol and the possibility that this booze ban actually might be lifted as part of these negotiations. What other compromises are we expecting Ottawa to make in order to avoid this next batch of tariffs, you know, tariffs you're calling catastrophic? What else is Canada-US Trade Minister Dominic Leblanc proposing to get us out of this tricky situation?
3: I mean, I think there are a couple of conversations right on the table. Some of it is less of, okay, what are we willing to give up, and more, what is Canada willing to live with? Which is to say, are we going to get to a 0% tariff regime across the board on steel, aluminum, auto? Probably not. Right. So what's the number? Are we going to agree to quotas? Are we going to do something? And I giggle a bit because supply management, right, which is something that irritates the Americans to no end. And I'm talking about, you know, the way the government manages the supply of dairy and other agricultural products in this country irritates the Americans, but it is such a fundamental sort of economic agriculture policy in this country. I don't know how much wiggle room there can be on that politically for the prime minister, especially when you're staring down a by-election in Quebec, especially when there's a Quebec provincial election with separatist overtones to it. So I would think, but these are all things on the table. It just, as the prime minister has consistently said, everything's on the table if it means trying to get the best deal possible for Canadians.
1: Ryan, do you think there's an appetite among Canadians right now to accept more concessions? I mean, we've already given up quite a bit, right? We've scrapped the digital services tax just recently, of course, the Gordie Howe Bridge, sharing some of the net revenues with the Americans, even though we footed the bill for that thing entirely. And there have been others. And we've got almost nothing in return to this point. Do you think that Canadians are really willing to look past some concessions that Carney might have to offer up here to get to a deal?
2: Yeah, I mean, I'm very interested by that question. I think that question is the million-dollar question in Canadian politics right now. I mean, the concessions that you talk about, I don't want to downplay them, but the digital service tax, it was not in place yet. We just agreed not to do it. The Gordie Howe Bridge, I think people could see the wisdom of not letting a giant bridge stay closed, even if the deal did suck. And I think, you know, the concessions on streaming, for example, the government stepped in with tax revenues to make up the difference there. The average Canadian who's been avoiding U.S. travel for a year now, who's boycotted Florida and Vegas, who's tried to buy Canadian strawberries at a grocery store in January, which is not exactly an easy thing to do. I think if there's a big concession here that affects their daily economic life, that's going to hurt the party for sure. I'm not sure Canadians really have the appetite for it, even if on a broad scale, it is the right economic thing to do.
1: I had some Ontario strawberries in May, and that was not much of a sacrifice, I'll tell you, Ryan. Steph, obviously, we've heard from Conservative leader Pierre Poilievre as well, and he says the prime minister needs to show, quote, some backbone and not make any more concessions to the Americans. I mean, that's a bit of a change of tone for him, I think, right? I mean, you and I have followed Poilievre closely on this American issue, and now he's saying no concessions to the Americans. Do you think that he can capitalize on something like this, Pierre Poilievre?

0: mean, it's a great question, because capitalize would mean that Canadians would turn away from Mark Carney and look to Pierre Poilievre and say, you know what, I trust this guy more. I think this guy is the one who's going to get this deal. I think his way is the right way. And there is not a single poll right now that shows that. And in fact, you know, the numbers for the Conservatives continue to be dismal, to say the least. And so I do think it's easy to be in opposition. The luxury is of being in opposition is that you get to challenge the government. You get to make points and make arguments that perhaps deep down in your political soul, you know, that should, if you were the prime minister, you might not even be able to abide by the things you're saying. I do think that, you know, Pierre Poilievre is right to try and hold Mark Carney to his promise of elbows up, to his promise of fighting for Canada. And if the prime minister has an issue, it's that the political communications around this file don't suggest that fight. You know, I know that, you know, the digital services tax was something we said, you know, we hadn't even done yet. We took it off the table, but all of that looks like capitulation. And so at what point does it look like Mr. Carney is standing up for Canadians and winning a victory for them? And Pierre Poilievre is right in that assertion. The idea that we should just walk away, I guess, from the bargaining table and say, we're not doing anything until you drop the tariffs, that's not negotiating. That's not the art of the deal, in the president's prior words.
1: Yeah, Ryan, I mean, we heard from Conservative MP Michelle Rempel-Garner. She spoke to reporters yesterday. She said it's time for Mark Carney to deliver on this. She also was asked, though, perhaps most interestingly enough for our next question here, about the public spats within her own party. Here's a bit of what she had to say on that.
2: I think it's very healthy for any political party to go through a period of introspection, especially on how we best serve our constituents.
1: Ryan, you follow the Conservative Party closely. What has that introspection looked like within the Conservative Party up to now?
3: I mean, it's looked like a fair bit of division, and a lot of people are using that introspection as a moment to decide they don't want to be there anymore. You know, we saw Larry Brock step down. We've seen Richard Martel move to the Senate. Another Conservative MP, Kathy Wagenthal, is leaving. You know, I think it's, you know, obviously the Liberals have lost some MPs over the course of the last year as well. But mostly they've lost them to things like ambassadorships, new postings, new opportunities. The Conservatives have been losing MPs to the Liberals mostly. And then quite a few of them, you know, have decided just a year after they're elected that they don't want to be part of this movement anymore. I think that's a challenge for the party. You know, I think the polling numbers are a challenge for the party, especially the reversal. You know, this, you know, 18 months ago, Pierre Poilievre looked like a surefire next prime minister of Canada. There was almost no doubt in it. And so, you know, I think the party is struggling right now. I think it'll be interesting to see what they come back with in the fall. The summer was not good for this party. The poll numbers have slipped, and Mr. Poilievre has stepped into disputes he didn't need to step into, you know, with BC Conservative leaders, with former members of his own staff who he dismissed as, you know, liberal communication consultants. Right. I can't remember the exact words he used, but he really has, you know, I don't think has strengthened the party that much over the course of the summer, and it'll be interesting to see what he comes back with in the fall.
1: Yeah, Steph, as Ryan says, the polls are absolutely a challenge. I think there were three polls this week, right? And they all showed a substantial lead for the Liberals over the Conservatives. It's frankly not even close, right, if we're to believe some of the latest numbers. And it seems like, you know, Pierre Poilievre's leadership is on shaky ground, at least with the voting public. Is he in any danger of being turf given these dismal polls?
0: It's a great question, right? Because it to be turfed, there's two ways that can happen. One caucus can decide to vote him out using the Reform Act, which is their right and their legal privilege, I suppose. The other way is for him to just quit, for the pressure to get too much, for the landscape ahead not looking great. I think there's danger of both of those things. It seems to me that the mood in caucus ebbs and flows a bit. It bubbles out into the surface at what we saw, you know, in that horrible, say, 72 hours for Pierre with his comments about the lobbyists, the public infighting. You know, somebody in caucus said to me, well, now you guys see what it's been like behind closed doors for the last year. You know, it's not, the mood isn't great. And I think some of that, you know, if you look at sort of stages of grief and all of these things, the Conservatives still haven't come to terms with what happened to them in the 2020.

0: 25 election under Pierre Poilievre's leadership. And there is a huge difference, I would submit, between being the opposition in a minority parliament where an election could happen at any time and you're constantly sort of on that electioneering drive, to being an opposition party in a majority government, however slim this majority is, because it is razor thin for the Liberals. But there's a different thing there, and I don't know that they've mastered yet that shift to being in opposition, accepting where they are, and figuring out a path forward. If Mr. Poilievre can demonstrate that he's got that under control, he may be able to survive, because, you know, the issue set that the Conservatives are on about most often, the economy, affordability, housing, these are very salient issues for people. They continue to be salient. The challenge for them right now seems to be the messenger, not the message.
1: Is there anybody waiting in the wings to take over for Poilievre, Steph, if it does come to that point where he is pushed out by his caucus?
0: I could say with certainty that there are a lot of people wondering, hey, is this my time? Hey, could I do this? And a lot of those same people being like, nope, it isn't. Mm-hmm. You know, that going up against Mark Carney right now would be a fool's errand. That there's no point, that could they win the party? There's a lot, you know, a lot of mechanics involved in winning a leadership race. There's a huge difference, I would submit, between somebody who could win a general election as leader of the Conservative Party and somebody who could win a leadership race in the Conservative Party. They're not necessarily the same thing.
1: Yeah.
0: And you wonder if people are just saying, you know, why don't we just wait it out until the next election? And if we lose that election, well, Mr. Poilievre has to just leave. He won't be able to stay on. And that's the better and perhaps healthier thing for the party.
1: Ryan, there are a couple elections coming up, but they're by-elections, and they will be at the end of this month. Two fairly safe Liberal seats, and then there's one in Quebec recently vacated by a Conservative, as you mentioned, going off to the Senate. What are you watching for here? What's at stake for the various political parties that will contest these electoral contests?
2: Yeah, to me, I think the party that has the most at stake in this is the Conservatives. The Conservatives hold that seat right now, or did until Richard Martel stepped away. But I think their ability to hold it is you know, tense. If we look at the polls and we put them into that Chicoutimi-Laforde by-election, I think it'll be very difficult for the Conservatives to hold on to that seat, especially with both the Liberals and the Blocs eyeing for it. So, you know, for the Conservatives, all of the by-elections that we have seen since this parliament came back, none of them were surprises. None of them were cases where the Conservatives lost a seat they should have held or something like that. It was mostly safe Liberal seats returning as safe Liberal seats. So, you know, I think this coming by-election, though, if the Conservatives lose Chicoutimi, it really dents the party, and it puts a question about their future in Quebec up there. And I think, you know, this is a party that still challenges to be the government. And, you know, as much as we talked about some of the challenges Mr. Poilievre is facing, let's also acknowledge that he won more support than any Conservative leader since the 1980s.
1: Yeah.
2: That he still seems to have the support of the party's grassroots, according to that leadership review. Things might have changed over the last 6 months, but it seems like he still has that support. But he's not going to be prime minister if he can't win a seat in Quebec. And so, you know, I think the party has a lot at stake there.
1: Steph, what about NDP leader Avi Lewis? We haven't talked about him yet today. He has ruled out running in any of the upcoming federal by-elections. He says he wants to wait. He wants to raise some money. He wants to get the party off the ground. What are you watching for the NDP as we look at these by-elections this month?
0: I'm looking for signs of life, you know, signs of reinvigoration. Let's recall that one of the reasons the 2025 election shook out as it did, with the Liberal minority and the Conservatives, you know, despite not winning, making major gains for the party, picking up seats they'd never held. And that was because of the collapse of the vote for the New Democrats. And if the NDP can show signs of life, I would say like in North Van, or in particular in Beaches East York in Ontario, that could change the electoral landscape going forward, in particular, you know, for the Conservatives, but also for the Liberals, because it'll be a sign that progressive leftist flank, those voters who went to the Liberals in the last election from the NDP, are reconsidering their political home. And that could have a profound impact on ridings across the country where it's a three-way split for votes. I mean, if you look at, you know, we referenced conservative MP Larry Brock just recently saying he's going to leave in September.

0: November. In the 2021 election, he won the riding, but the Liberals and the New Democrats were sort of racing for second place. And then in the 2025 election, Larry Brock jumped up to 52% of the vote because of the NDP vote collapse. If you start getting those votes back up, they have to come from somewhere. So it changes the calculus for the Conservatives and the Liberals. And so it'll be interesting to see if there's any sign of that in these by-elections. But as we often say with these by-elections, you know, it's a bit like a Rorschach test. Either it means everything to you or it can also mean nothing.
1: We don't have much time left, Ryan, but I want to squeeze in a question about the Alberta referendum, which is quickly approaching. It's about 2 months away. October 19th is the big day. You know, give us a sense of what the prime minister is doing to keep the separatists at bay and hold the country together. You got about 30 seconds.
2: Yeah, I mean, I think he is trying to show that the Federation can work better than it has for Albertans in the last 10 years. I mean, I think the pipeline deal, you know, all of the various concessions, I think, that you could say that Ottawa has made to Alberta have been about showing that the relationship can work. And I don't think it's a coincidence that the cabinet's final decision on whether or not to make the pipeline a project of national interest is going to come about 3 weeks before that referendum. You know, this is a government that is trying to show Albertans that their economy can fit within Canada's economy. And I think that's what the prime minister is mostly going to be focusing on. I'm sure he'll go and give some speeches in Edmonton and Calgary, but I think he's trying to show results more than words.
1: All right, let's leave it there. Thank you so much to you both.
0: Thank you.
2: Thank you.
1: Stephanie Levitz is a senior reporter in the Globe and Mail's Ottawa Bureau, and Ryan Tumulty is a political reporter for the Toronto Star. They are both in Ottawa. I'm JP Tasker, and you're listening to The Current Review, whether it's the ads during the big game.
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8: Fish, you hit that parlay, right?
9: I did hit the parlay.
8: First one this season.
10: we all needed a game like
11: we
10: this.
11: We needed it.
1: For Canadian fans, these messages about sports betting are everywhere, even as the rules vary from province to province. Sports betting has changed the way we watch sports, and Danny Funt says it is not for the better. His latest book is called Everybody Loses, The Tumultuous Rise of American Sports Gambling. Danny Funt and Matt Galloway spoke in March. Here's their conversation.
12: Do you gamble on sports?
13: I dabble. I'll be honest, though, over the past year, I've hardly bet at all. When you talk to so many people who explain how brutally difficult it is to make money, eventually, even for a gambler, you realize I'm tired setting my money on fire.
12: You say in the book that after you do it, you kind of feel gross.
13: Yeah, it brings out this strange way of viewing money. It can almost feel like Monopoly money. And sometimes you just get in the trance and I'll catch myself late at night betting and overestimating my chances of winning. And then the next morning it dawns on me, you know, what was I thinking? How did I lose all that money so foolishly?
12: It feels like people have been gambling on sports since sports started, but this is a different time in some ways. We're speaking in March, March Madness, the U.S. college basketball hoopla is underway, and you have people like the American Gaming Association saying that something like $3.1 billion will be gambled during this tournament. How pervasive is sports betting in 2026?
13: I think it's safe to say for many people, it's become the default way of engaging with sports. This is such a marked difference from how things were just several years ago when, yes, people found ways to bet under the table with a bookie or an offshore website, but they did it discreetly. It wasn't something you heard talked about in polite company. And now, for many people, it's just second nature if they turn a game on to be betting on it, or even to be betting on games they're not watching, which might be signs that you're getting carried away.
12: And that is largely done through apps. You don't need to go certainly to Vegas, but you don't need to go to a betting shop or anything like that to be able to do it. People can just do it from wherever they happen to be.
13: Exactly. More than 90% of this business is now conducted online, and it opens.

0: sports leagues were reluctant or hostile to the idea of embracing sports betting companies as sponsors and part of the broadcast as well. You had people like Gary Bettman, who was then the general counsel for the National Basketball Association, calling it insidious. The former commissioner of Major League Baseball, Bud Selig, said it was the deadliest of all things that can happen to sport, that you create evil, you create doubt, and it destroys your sport. What changed?
1: It is head-spinning to process how they went from speaking about it, as you just said, in almost biblical terms, to now being the biggest evangelists for the spread of legal sports betting. Just one story I learned about the NBA. I learned that Toronto only got the Raptors on the condition that the city and the province wouldn't support the spread of single-game sports betting. Wow. And now, of course, all that's changed, but that's how the leagues used to act, that this was an existential threat. And so what I found reporting my book is that in the U.S., the big turning point was this Supreme Court decision in 2018, and a few years later, much of Canada legalized single-game sports betting. But long before that, the leagues had been meeting with representatives of the gambling industry who explained to them that this would be a lifesaver for their TV rights. The right to show professional and college sports is by far the biggest moneymaker in sports. And the leagues were worried that their audience was aging, people are abandoning cable subscriptions, and the gambling industry commissioned studies that demonstrated that gamblers watch more than twice as many games as traditional fans. They're watching to the ends of blowouts to see how a bet plays out. And so this would turbocharge their TV audience and reverse those trends. And that is what got to them, where they said, that's too good to pass up. And if we can find a convenient excuse, like the Supreme Court decision, that will give us the cover we need to do this profound 180 on gambling.
0: Adam Silver, the commissioner of the NBA, was kind of the guy who was at the center of that 180, right?
1: Yeah, he wrote an op-ed in the New York Times in 2014 that came out in favor of legalization, and that's what initiated this campaign from the gambling industry to convince the other leagues to get on board.
0: His argument was that you're bringing it out from the underground, that people are betting anyway, and so why not legalize it? Why not protect people from some shady character who's a bookie and make it official, make it legit?
1: It was a sly argument, though, because we have decades of experience to know that gambling corrupts sports, that athletes, no matter how much money they're making, will succumb to the temptation to bet or to collude with gamblers to fix games. And yet Adam Silver arguing that this would somehow enhance the integrity of games was very persuasive. But I think he was being disingenuous. First, as far as the black market goes, he argued that in the U.S., $400 billion were being wagered illegally every year. Now, we know that the legal market generates about $150 billion in bets annually. So the idea that nearly three times as much had been wagered illegally, I think, is ludicrous.
0: I mentioned Gary Bettman. He eventually, of course, became the commissioner of the National Hockey League. And you quote him in the book saying, "You either evolve or you become extinct," which is his explanation as to why he embraced legalized gambling. There are others in the book who have less charitable explanations and said, in pretty salty language, it's really just so you can make a mountain of money. You've hinted at this, but how much did the league stand to gain by embracing something that they thought would be their ruin?
1: A considerable amount. So in the NFL's case, I mentioned these meetings. One thing that was discussed in the meetings was projections that the gambling industry, with the help of Nielsen, the company that measures TV audiences and other media consumption, they projected that the NFL would make more than $2 billion U.S. dollars every season if legalization spread across the country. And I got to say, by the way, to Gary Bettman's quote about you either evolve or you go extinct, I think it's such a cop-out. It really sounds like the opposite of leadership. And the leagues presented it as, you know, this is the reality. We better come to terms with that. They could have said, you know, we don't like the idea of gambling. We're not going to encourage it, but it is what it is. They were actually extraordinarily hands-on. in lobbying states and provinces to recognize that they should

0: legalize and cash in on this. And I just think it's both dishonest and not really what you'd hope to hear from a commissioner who has a lot of influence over the trajectory of sports and the business of sports.
1: And the influence is fascinating because you have ads on, you know, the jerseys, and this isn't in North America explicitly, but the jerseys of soccer players for gambling clubs. You have betting ads that run throughout the programs. You have the logos that are plastered across stadiums and arenas. You have odds segments during the live broadcasts. How did it become normalized so quickly?
0: I think all that advertising played a big role. Billions spent on that. Especially normalizing it for kids. You know, in the US, you have A-list movie stars and so many superstars from sports, including some active players starring in these nonstop commercials.
1: I see these John Hamm ads everywhere.
0: Jamie Foxx, mm-hmm. LeBron James, the list goes on. That, I think, has a big impression on kids. And I remember speaking with a lawyer who was very influential in exposing predatory tactics used by the tobacco industry to seduce people into smoking, and likening how that went down with what we're seeing with sports betting. And a point he made that I think is hard to dispute is that tobacco for so long utilized celebrity pitchmen to make it seem cool to smoke. And I think this exact same thing is happening with gambling. It's funny, I was in Canada for a conference last year, and I met with some representatives of the gambling industry, and they were telling me how, by and large, in Canada, you don't have celebrities hawking these products. I know Connor McDavid is in some ads, and there's some workarounds, but generally that's prohibited. And they were just aghast at the fact that America allows that because it can be so dangerous as far as normalizing something that even responsible adults should probably be doing in moderation.
1: I mean, we may not have the advertising to the same degree that you do in the United States, but we just heard this at the beginning of the conversation. We have it embedded in the coverage of the games, that you will have sports journalists who are also pitchmen, pitch people for these companies. You have talked about this being in some ways like insider trading. What do you mean by that?
0: For sports media in particular, that's just one of many things that worries me. And you're right, I should have mentioned that as far as making this so ubiquitous, the fact that sports media has been co-opted is a huge part of it. I heard from someone who used to work at ESPN who said, it's as if sports media has been bribed by this mountain of advertising dollars that have been used to get sports media to promote gambling at every opportunity. But as far as insider trading goes, I was so curious from the outset that reporters have inside access to locker rooms and are speaking with coaches before games and are privy to all this information that would be so valuable if they ever succumbed and placed a bet. And so it's just one of many things that people hadn't really thought through before legalization took off in newsrooms, legally speaking, in sports. It's just kind of been a figure things out as we go mentality. And that has been so perilous in so many different respects.
1: The language of this matters as well. I mean, the gaming industry, it calls it gaming. It doesn't call it gambling. You're very explicit in saying that this is about betting on sports. This is about gambling. Why does that matter?
0: It could sound symbolic. I think it's not. I think it has a real consequence because surprisingly, a number of people who bet on sports don't think of it as gambling. They think of it as investing or a side hustle, leveraging their knowledge of sports to make money. And the fact that the industry does everything it can to avoid the G word, as I hear it called inside some of these companies, I think is in part the reason for that. Even the fact that they won't acknowledge that gambling is addictive, when we could get into that too. But it all goes to obscuring what exactly we're doing. And I think that has a real consequence.
1: What do you mean they won't acknowledge that gambling is addictive?
0: It might sound outrageous because there's decades of medical consensus that this is addictive. In the DSM, the Handbook for Diagnosable Psychological Disorders, gambling is the only addiction that's not substance-based. It's been that way since the 1980s. And yet leaders of the American Gaming Association refuse to concede that gambling can be addictive. It's remarkably audacious.
1: Who is most susceptible to problem gambling when it comes to sports betting?
0: Kids, for one. Kids, when, you know, the part of your brain, the prefrontal cortex that regulates risk assessment, if you're gambling before that's fully mature, you're so in danger of getting carried away. And then there's just so many cascading problems that come with that. And I spoke with Jeffrey Derevensky at McGill University, a world-renowned expert in youth problem gambling. And he said that's the thing that has him most worried, is this idea that kids are being suddenly pushed toward gambling. I speak with so many educators who say everyone in their class is consumed by it, even as young as preteens. Beyond that, I'd say young men in general, in that 21 to 34 demographic, are clearly the targets of so much marketing. And the statistics bear that out, that they have higher rates of problem gambling and all of the other unfortunate side effects of a gambling habit.
1: The industry will say that this is just a way for people to have fun. You're betting 10, 20 bucks. You're not going to lose your shirt. That this is just a way, a different way to enjoy the thing that you're already watching. What do we know about how often it turns into something more serious?
0: Well, a third of sports bettors say they've felt ashamed in hindsight of how much money they've lost. Half of them admit that when they've lost a bet, they've then doubled down and tried to bet again to get their money back. It's called chasing losses, and it's a telltale sign of a gambling problem. So to hear that half of sports bettors admit to that, I think suggests this is a much bigger problem than just the percent of people who have a full-blown gambling addiction.
1: It's not just fans that get brought into this, but athletes as well. How often does that happen?
0: Almost on a month-by-month basis, we're hearing indictments of athletes accused of fixing games. Notoriously, Jontay Porter of the Toronto Raptors.
1: Tell us the story of Jontay Porter, because this is a really interesting story for a bunch of reasons.
0: A few years ago, Jontay Porter, who was about as obscure of a player as you could think of in the NBA, his brother, Michael, is a much more established star, but Jontay was a bench player on the Raptors, hardly ever played. And he was accused and ultimately convicted of colluding with gamblers who had caught wind that he was deeply in debt for gambling. And they used that to extort him, saying, Jontay, rather than us out you as a gambler, and that's prohibited in the NBA, work with us so that you'll remove yourself from games with a fake injury. And we'll bet that you won't score a certain number of points or collect a certain number of rebounds, all these different prop bets that you can now bet on someone as obscure as Jontay Porter, and we'll make a lot of money. And I saw a bet slip that they had placed where they said to make more than $1 million on a single game involving Jontay Porter. And ultimately, he was caught and convicted, as were the people he colluded with. But one thing that I think is so worth emphasizing is the notion that you could make more than $1 million on a bench player like Jontay Porter is a distinct byproduct of legal online betting, whether in Nevada or even offshore. I've spoken with bookmakers there who say they would never dream of being on the hook for $1 million on someone like that, specifically because they know how easy it would be for that sort of bet to be fixed. And yet these bets on individual players have become such a big moneymaker for Bet365 and FanDuel and these other online sports betting giants that they're willing to accept that risk of corruption. And for sports and for people who aren't in the bookmaking business, that's quite a deadly trade-off.
1: One of the interesting things about the Jontay Porter story is, as you said, in the grand scheme of the NBA, he's a nobody. What happens when it's not a nobody that gets caught up in a scandal like this, but it's a superstar?
0: We've seen some people who are more like household names get in trouble. Chauncey Billups, mm-hmm. a Hall of Fame player who was most recently the head coach of the Portland Trailblazers of the NBA, he was accused, he maintains his innocence, but he was accused of colluding with mobsters to fix poker games and also to pass along inside information about his lineup decisions with the Blazers.

0: But even beyond that, I think the biggest risk is that the leagues and their betting partners have such a powerful incentive to sweep something more damaging under the rug that maybe we aren't hearing about the most scandalous instances of gambling corrupting sports. I heard that from an NBA agent, Daniel Hazan, who actually one of his top clients went on to be accused of betting on games in a similar manner to Jonte Porter. This agent said if they ever caught a superstar betting and fixing games, it would kill the league.
1: It would kill the league.
0: Yes. And so there would be, it would be so in their interest for the public to never hear about that. And that, I think, is the thing that sends a chill down my spine more than anything.
1: He said it would discredit the whole league. It discredits the morality of the game. It discredits everything. You use the word corruption to talk about this. How does all of this and the cloud of that kind of corruption affect the integrity of sports going forward? The reason that people watch sport, sure, they watch it maybe to gamble, but they also, or they, at the very least, they used to watch it because they wanted to see who was going to win and who's going to lose. That you had two teams or you had individuals who were out there competing and you wanted to know who was going to win and who was going to lose. How does the cloud affect that integrity of the game?
0: It's why this is relevant to people, even if they aren't gambling, because we're seeing a level of cynicism enter mainstream sports like never before. After some of these indictments, there have been surveys conducted that showed that more than half of Americans believe some athletes are now altering their play to swing the outcomes of bets.
1: Or referees, too.
0: Yeah, exactly. And I would guess similar levels of skepticism are existent in Canada. And it's exactly what these commissioners used to warn, that you would have suspicion anytime a strange call was made or an underdog won out of nowhere or anything happened that wasn't expected. People would yell rigged. And I sometimes am watching a game and I'll search on social media the word rigged. And I know this is unscientific, but I just see one post after another saying, aha, the NFL is rigged, the NBA is rigged, the NHL is rigged. That level of cynicism is so corrosive for sports and potentially such a turnoff for fans.
1: There's a great line just finally in the book that the gas pedal is developed before the brakes and the braking system is developed. You have a quotation from a former governor of Massachusetts who was involved in the legalization of gambling, who in hindsight says that not enough people, including himself, had considered what they were doing. And this governor says, shame on all of us. Do people have any regret for what they have unleashed?
0: I think so. You also heard another governor, Mike DeWine of Ohio, say this is the biggest regret he has in office was rushing to legalize sports betting. I think people were persuaded by the leagues and by these gambling companies to act with such haste that they didn't think through the consequences. They didn't think through how putting a casino in the pocket of every American and many Canadians could be so dangerous. And now the question becomes, what can be done about that? And fortunately, I do think there are a number of reforms short of reverting to outlawing gambling that would make this incrementally safer and less likely to damage sports. The question is, although they have that regret, will they turn down the nozzle on tax revenue in order to make things better for fans and for athletes?
1: And that's the question. No one's going to turn down that bag of money, right?
0: Right. Unless disaster strikes. And sadly, that's happened elsewhere in the world. You've seen surging addiction rates, a rash of suicides among people with addictions. Even something I write about in the book is the potential that an enraged gambler will try to murder an athlete. The number of death threats targeting athletes from gamblers who are, you know, furious that something cost them money and determined to get revenge, it seems like only a matter of time before someone tries to kill someone. And I hate to even mention that, but that's the sort of thing that might put enormous public pressure on lawmakers to do something about this.
1: It's a fascinating book. Danny, good to talk to you. Thank you very much.
0: Thank you.
2: That was Matt Galloway's conversation with the journalist and author Danny Funt. They spoke

0: book in March. Danny Fund's latest book is Everybody Loses, The Tumultuous Rise of American Sports Gambling. I'm JP Tasker, and you're listening to The Current Review. This summer, we've been bringing you a selection of the best CBC podcasts. We begin a new series today. It takes us to the prairies, where a cult's arrival thrusts the community into a surreal standoff. This is episode one of The Cult Queen of Canada, hosted by investigative journalist Rachel Brown.
1: This story takes place in the heart of the Canadian prairies, in a tiny village barely larger than a hamlet, not even big enough to be classified as a town. It's surrounded by farmland so flat and so vast, they say you can see the weather coming 3 days away. But this story is about a storm no one saw coming.
2: It was Thursday, September 14th. Got a text message from somebody local saying, oh, I hear that there's this person coming to Richmond.
1: Shauna Sain is telling me about the day that everything changed in Richmond, Saskatchewan. Population, just over 100.
2: And over the course of the weekend, then it was confirmed that, yes, these RVs showed up at the school and this Romana Didulo is at the school.
1: Romana Didulo. Over the past few years, Romana had built a following online, becoming one of the most influential conspiracy theorists in North America. She calls herself the Queen of Canada.
3: I address you today as your Commander-in-Chief and Queen.
1: Now, here she was, pulling into Shauna's little village, right into the school where Shauna had been a teacher for 23 years.
2: We drove by. I took pictures and video on my phone, seeing that, okay, here are these RVs with all the labeling on it. And Her Royal Majesty, Queen Romana Didulo, Kingdom of Canada.
1: Romana had arrived with a dozen or so followers, members of her group, her cult, the Kingdom of Canada. They drove into the school grounds in RVs with images of Romana's face and their flag on the side. The followers poured out in matching purple and white uniforms. Some had hats that said security on them, and they were filming or photographing anyone who went by. Some were in their 30s, but most of the group were older, in their 50s or 60s.
4: I have also said that there is no more politics and no more politicians.
1: Yay! They'd followed her to Richmond, drawn in by her strange mix of conspiracies, QAnon, anti-vax, the sovereign citizen movement, even ideas that drift far beyond the fringe.
5: Your DNAs were manipulated and unplugged by the evil aliens that came to planet Earth 300,000 plus years ago.
1: But she doesn't just preach. She threatens anyone who stands in her way.
5: You will receive not one, but two bullets on your forehead for each child that you have harmed.
1: Shauna wondered, why were they here?
2: I was just flabbergasted to think that, like, really? Something like this exists? There's a person driving around Canada who claims to be the Queen, and she's still driving around?
1: But Shauna quickly learned the Queen wasn't still driving around. She and her convoy had taken over the school. They weren't leaving. And Richmond wasn't about to let that happen. Not without a fight.
6: Down, you're under arrest.
7: Why am I being executed?
8: Yeah, it's making life hell.
9: That's how it is, really.
1: I'm Rachel Brown, and this is The Cult Queen of Canada from CBC's Uncover, the story of a small town and the cult that tore it in half. Episode 1, The Queen Comes to Town. So the first time I visited Richmond was in 2024, and honestly, I was a bit nervous. I'd been investigating this story myself for a few months, and I'd heard that this cult was unpredictable, possibly armed, and that the locals here were increasingly on edge. But when I drove into Richmond and saw it for myself, all that was hard to believe.
7: It's a very small town, just a few blocks, and there's a community center, a post office.
1: I wouldn't call Richmond quaint. It's practical, industrial. But there's a sort of stoic prairie charm to it. The whole town takes just a couple of minutes to drive from end to end, and I don't see a single person. It strikes me that more people live in my condo building than in this entire town.
7: We're pulling past what looks like a museum, and there's a church. And welcome, Rachel Brown. Is that me? There's a sign that says, welcome, Rachel Brown. That's weird. Interesting.
1: I thought I'd been laying low in advance of this trip, but I guess word gets around in a town this small. I've been an investigative journalist for 10 years, reporting on religion, extremism, and conspiracies. I've worked for news outlets around the world, including Vice, Global News, and the BBC. The story of Richmond grabbed me because it feels like a little social experiment for the moment we're living in.
7: Richmond welcomes you. There's a sign in front of what looks like an old arena. There's a few houses, small bungalows. And up at the end, we're now pulling up to the school. This is where Romana and her group are.
1: All around the town is farmland and highway, out to the horizon. It's an hour to the nearest city, Medicine Hat. The Royal Canadian Mounted Police are about an hour away, too. You need to be able to rely on your neighbors out here. If that trust is lost, things could go sideways, fast. But I think you could consider yourself pretty lucky if you had a neighbor like Shauna Sain.
9: If you want some more soup, please help yourself.
1: Since the cult's arrival, she's become the local cult expert, and she will not stop feeding me.
10: This is delicious, Shauna. Thank you. Wow.
9: Are you going to have a piece of cake?
10: Oh, my goodness. Yes, okay.
1: Shauna is in her 60s, with a tidy silver pixie cut and sharp blue eyes. She flies around her home like a hummingbird. She's always doing a million things at any given moment, watching her grandkids, tending to her farm, and cooking. Shauna, I'll ask you, for you, what makes Richmond, Richmond?
9: So I moved here to teach decades ago, and it was a thriving community, and the people would all pull together for the big events. When I first moved here, there was a lot happening with community functions. Skating rink was active, and the curling rink was active. The school was very active. They had the men's baseball team, the Richmond Rockets, and every May long weekend, there was a huge ball tournament, and teams would come that used to be a big deal.
1: Richmond was thriving. In the 1980s and 90s, it was a bit of a boom town.
11: The reason Richmond is flourishing is natural gas. While a lot of other...
1: There was money in oil and gas. Housing sprung up, and it became the flourishing, close-knit little farming community Shauna fell in love with. But by the 2000s, the oil and gas business slowed down. And like a lot of rural towns in Canada, Richmond's population got smaller. Shauna's school shrank, and by 2008, it shuttered altogether.
9: It was a K-12 school, and in our last year of operations, we had only 55 students from kindergarten to grade 12.
1: After the school closed, the building sat empty, abandoned for years.
9: After that, the grocery store ended up being demolished. The curling rink closed, and we don't have what was here before.
1: But for Shauna, Richmond is still her home.
9: I love being out in the country. I love the peace, the solitude, that we can enjoy a campfire at night. You can see the stars in the sky. We go into our little village, and there's no lineup at the credit union. I mean, if one person is ahead of you, that's a lineup for us, right? So enjoying just the comfort and the convenience of knowing everybody in your town.
1: That comfort was shattered after the Queen arrived at the school where Shauna had spent her whole career. Now, her school is unrecognizable. There's a fence around the perimeter covered in no trespassing signs.

0: What is going on with the fencing?
1: Well, they clearly they need it for security because the people of Richmond are so evil.
0: Whoever put it up is no fencer.
2: They painted over the school mural. The cult even destroyed the beloved school sign.
1: What was the school sign that said Richmond School with a U, like a Y-O-U, personally in it?
3: Because people always misspelled and mispronounced Richmond. 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
1: What makes Quebec dance and sing? Explore the freshest hits from Franco-Canadian communities, as well as new music from Francophone countries all over the world. And savor some classics from the past. Singer-songwriter Florence Kay is your guide on C'est Formidable. After the news.
2: From CBC News, the world this hour, I'm Neil Herland. BC Premier David Eby is promising a review of the emergency response in the province after that massive wildfire broke out near Summerland. Michelle Allen has more.
3: Huge demand on services that were just not ready.
4: Visiting evacuees near Summerland, Premier David Eby was struck by their stories of how fast the fire moved. The Bald Range wildfire northwest of Summerland is one of the most volatile fires BC has ever faced. It outran all wildfire service models meant to predict how fast fires grow, leaving no time to issue evacuation alerts.
3: This may be our new normal for fire speed.
4: EB promised to do an after-action review into the Bald Range fire response. Greg Gabriel is chief of the Penticton Indian Band. He says we need to do more to address root causes of fires.
5: We've known that these issues happen each and every year.
4: Gabriel called for more scrutiny of industries that could increase the risk and severity of fires. The province is calling in a specialized disaster response team to Summerland. They'll be assessing the damage to properties. Many evacuees are anxious to see their homes again. Michelle Allen, CBC News, Vancouver.
2: Ukrainian President Volodymyr Zelensky is making a new plea for missile interceptors from the United States and its allies. Zelensky made the plea during an interview with CNN.
6: Are you out of interceptors now? Do you have none left?
7: No. So this year we have 2.5 times less interceptors than we had in 2025. I'm asking American partners to sell me 5% what they have in their stocks. If they sell us 5%, we will go through the winter and save people's lives.
2: At least 377 Ukrainian civilians were killed in July. Quebec and Newfoundland and Labrador are close to signing a landmark deal for hydroelectricity. Sources tell CBC News it could come next week. Peter Cowan has details.
8: Sources inside the provincial governments in Newfoundland and Labrador and Quebec say most of the details have been hammered out. There are just two or three small things left. The announcement could come next week before Quebec is expected to head into a provincial election campaign. The deal would correct a decades-old complaint that Quebec is paying far too little for power generated in Labrador, but it would also lead to new hydro developments on the Churchill River, creating more power for both provinces. In 2024, the two governments signed the framework of an agreement worth about $250 billion to Newfoundland and Labrador. But when a new progressive conservative government took over last fall, it said the deal wasn't in the best interests of Newfoundland and Labrador. Ottawa is also pushing for an agreement. New power projects would help with its promise to expand the electricity grid, and a new deal likely includes financial help from the feds. But a new deal may not be a done deal. The new PC government has promised to put any new deal to a public referendum in Newfoundland and Labrador. Peter Cowan, CBC News, St. John's.
2: Pediatricians and ER doctors across Canada are reporting a spike in childhood e-scooter injuries, ranging from minor scrapes to

0: brain trauma, and death. Christine Birak has reaction.
1: These devices are often marketed as toys. They're anything but toys.
2: Treating pediatric emergencies at Toronto's Hospital for Sick Children, Dr. Daniel Rosenfield says he and others are seeing an exponential surge in e-scooter injuries.
1: We're reporting 10 fatalities in children across the country in the year 2025, as well as 26 admissions to the intensive care unit.
2: Those numbers come from a new Canadian Pediatric Society survey of specialists, where head injuries accounted for nearly half of all cases. More often than not, young riders had no helmet on.
3: And I think that parents aren't aware of.
2: Dr. Lori Plotnick is head of pediatric emergency medicine at the Montreal Children's Hospital. Despite e-scooters being illegal for most kids under 16, she says rules across Canada are inconsistent and rarely enforced. Pediatricians are urging lawmakers to mandate safer design and stricter speed limits before another child is killed. Christine Birak, CBC News, Toronto.
0: And that is your World This Hour. I'm Neil Herland.
4: Time now for a look at the BC weather. For the north coast, clear with the risk of thunderstorms inland, a low of 12. For the Peace region, a few showers and the risk of a thunderstorm, a low of 9. For the central interior, clearing, a low of 9. For the southeast, there is a severe thunderstorm watch and local smoke with a low of 12. For the southern interior, an air quality warning continues. There is also the risk of a thunderstorm, a low of 15. And for the south coast, clear but hazy overnight and down to 15 degrees.
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6: Salut et bienvenue à C'est Formidable. Je m'appelle Florence K et je suis très heureuse d'être en votre compagnie pour la prochaine heure. 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Coming up, great new songs by Quebec favorites and up and covers too. But let's kick things off with

pasta. That was Mike Clay with Tutto Pasta, the Italian way of saying this too shall pass. My mom used to tell me that all the time when I was nursing a broken heart in my younger days. It's a wise reminder of life's constant motion, that nothing ever really stays the same. You're listening to CBC Music and CBC Radio. Avec moi, Florence Cap. This is C'est Formidable. Coming up, Olivier Dion sings about a chance encounter that leads to fireworks. And speaking of sparks, anything about relationships can inspire a song. Heartbreaks, falling in love, missing someone, hating someone, regretting, breaking free. Intimacy in all its forms floods the airwaves. And Sohai's new track, Dommage, Too Bad, adds to that ever-growing playlist. Sohai sings about how she would like to feel less vulnerable. One of her standout lines is, Je suis en amour avec la version de moi qui est invincible. I'm in love with the version of me that's invincible.

That was Dans la tempête, In the Storm by Olivier Dion. It's all about a summer party and an unexpected encounter. He describes the song as that moment when the energy peaks. Bodies move, lights flash, music pulses, joy overflows, and right at the height of it all, the cherry on top, he locks eyes with someone and sparks fly. Merci d'être à l'écoute de CBC Music et CBC Radio. This is C'est Formidable, your weekly hour of francophone music. Avec moi, Florence K. Coming up, a song about finding the extraordinary in each and every one of us. But first, artists Claudel and Zagata came together to write a song they say was necessary. Like a post-it note you leave for yourself that reminds you of who you aspire to be. It's a song about breaking cycles. In it, they say, J'ai repris le contrôle, j'ai plus l'impression de répéter une erreur après l'autre. I've taken back control. I no longer feel like I'm repeating one mistake after another, like it didn't even matter. Here is Anyway by Zagata.

that was Extraordinaire, Extraordinary by 23-year-old Francophone superstar Fredz. It's about that little magic power we have over each other. The ability to make someone feel special, even when they're feeling ordinary. Merci d'être à l'écoute de CBC Music et CBC Radio. Avec moi, cette émission s'appelle C'est formidable et je suis Florence K. Last year, I had the chance to go to Guatemala and visit an all-women co-op that creates textiles using traditional weaving techniques and natural dyes. The colors of their fabrics all come from nature. You know, orange from carrots, deep blues from indigo leaves, earthy browns from avocado tree bark. And here's something truly magical. The sap of a native plant that changes color with the moon. Under the full moon, the dye becomes deeper, more vibrant. During the new moon, it softens and becomes more muted. Their weaving follows this lunar rhythm and makes each piece a reflection of nature's cycles. While the moon definitely influences so many processes in and around us, our sleep, our tides, even the rhythms of plants. And of course, it's been a huge source of inspiration for artists such as Pierre Quenders, Pierre Lapointe, and Nego. Here they are with Claire de Lune, Moonrise.

that was Ludovic Bourgeois with Faire Semblant to Pretend. Faire Semblant is an expression I hear a lot these days, or more often, my kid's shortened version, Semblant. My four-year-old daughter is deep in her pretend phase, and sometimes I'll hear her crying, only to turn around and see

Hawabe and Greg Baudin with I Want to Stay, Je Veux Rester. You're listening to C'est Formidable on CBC Music and CBC Radio avec moi, Florence K. Quebec's new R&B sensation, Rainy, was born in France to Beninese and Nigerian parents. After she moved to Montreal, she started to post covers online. That's how she slowly built a fan base before releasing her own original music. A big part of her journey? Her mom, who's also her manager, and one of the main reasons she's where she is today. Her mom made sure Rainy would participate in tons of contests and festivals, and it worked. The biggest advice she shares with new artists is to be consistent and make yourself heard on more than one level. And Rainy walks the talk. She also plays piano and trumpet and dances. Here she is now with Trop c'est trop, too much is too much.

You've just heard Première Chance, First Chance by Naomi featuring Nissa Seif. There's a great video where Naomi is interviewed by R&B singer Corneille. She tells him that one of his songs is actually her favorite because his CD was always playing in the car that she learned to drive in. Isn't it funny how some songs get permanently etched into our memories, not just for the music, but for the moments we heard them in? You're listening to C'est Formidable on CBC Music and CBC Radio, avec moi, Florence K. Coming up, you'll meet a new artist from the beautiful region of Saguenay-Lac-Saint-Jean. But let's stick with songs that stay with us because of the moments we hear them in. Here's one I'll always associate with my first college roommate. We shared a cozy little two-bedroom apartment right across

the street from campus back in the early 2000s. We loved to listen to music together, especially to Brazilian music, because she was getting ready for a big backpacking trip to Brazil. One song she played all the time was a bossa nova classic called Água de Beber. And now, here's Vani's dreamy electronic take on it. It's called Sonique de l'eau. It's only water.

smooth, sensual, and groovy Les Heures, The Hours by the band Grand Eugène and singer Dany Terreur. It's all about that kind of infatuation where even just 1 hour apart feels like a lifetime. Merci d'être à l'écoute de CBC Music et CBC Radio. Avec moi, Florence K. This is C'est Formidable. Maeja is a 20-year-old singer-songwriter from the breathtaking region of Saguenay-Lac-Saint-Jean, home of the best blueberries in my opinion, by the way. So far, she's only released one song, and it's already racked up over 500,000 streams and views online. But Maeja isn't just a rising star on social media. She's also studying to become a dietitian and works as a daycare educator. Who said you have to give it all to music? Here she is with her hit single, On Danse Ensemble, We Dance Together.

was Sans Effet, Without Effect by Mahime. She says the song is about what's been at the heart of most of her breakups, her ability to take pain, turn it into strength, and build something stronger from it. Merci d'être à l'écoute de C'est Formidable on CBC Music and CBC Radio avec moi, Florence Gain. En Stéréo has a new song. It's called Les Morceaux Perdus, Lost Pieces. It's about the journey of someone who's learning to reclaim their joy and identity after a breakup. It's all about losing yourself and slowly learning how to come back home. Here it is now.

0: Debbie Tebb's remix of Freak d'Amour 2 by Stiffy Shock. And that's what ends our show today. C'est formidable. I'm Florence K. Merci d'avoir été avec nous et à la semaine prochaine. Thank you for being with us. And I'll see you next week.
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3: As many peered upward for a glimpse of the solar eclipse, few countries had a better view than Iceland. A hotel owner watching the totality with hundreds of tourists describes that breathtaking moment and the work to prepare.
4: From CBC News, The World This Hour, I'm Neil Herland. New details are coming to light on the investigation into the mass shooting in Tumbler Ridge, BC, that killed 8 people. Court documents unsealed after a motion by CBC and a consortium of media outlets paint a picture of the events that unfolded in February. Jessica Chung reports.
5: Pages of heavily redacted documents reveal a snapshot of what took place in Tumbler Ridge on February 10th. The documents identify the shooter as 18-year-old Jesse Van Rootselaar. It says police responded to a string of 911 calls that morning, one reporting 2 dead bodies and shotgun shells on the floor inside the suspect's home, another reporting a car driving erratically to the high school. It then describes the account of officers arriving at the school and hearing shots fired. Officers recount finding 6 victims at the school, plus the shooter, who died of a self-inflicted gunshot. It also outlined that a ChatGPT account believed to be used by Van Rootselaar was subject to an internal review in 2025 after her chat conversations, quote, discussed matters that could be related to the school shooting. Jessica Chung, CBC News, Vancouver.
4: Amid another brutal summer for wildfires, there's a growing shortage of a key tool for fire crews, Canadair water bombers. Known as the Super Scoopers, the aircraft are made in Canada. But pressure is building as manufacturing is slow to meet the growing demand. Kyle Bax reports.
6: The iconic yellow and red water bombers, prominent in the firefighting battle throughout Europe and here at home. But there is a need for many more of the large Canadair water bombers.
7: This is a very important aircraft.
6: Neil Sweeney is an executive with De Havilland. The company acquired the rights to the Canadair plane and is restarting production over a decade after Bombardier built the last aircraft in 2015. Inside the assembly plant in northeast Calgary, production is still ramping up, eventually able to build 10 planes a year. Right now, the company has 38 orders, not enough to justify a second production line. That's why Alberta's premier is urging her provincial counterparts to partner with Ottawa to place a big order. Sweeney says De Havilland is in talks with the federal government.
7: If we had an order of 50 from Canada, as an example, we would build a second line tomorrow.
6: For now, the federal government says it's considering its options, including whether to create a national fleet of modern firefighting aircraft. Kyle Bax, CBC News, Calgary.
4: New Zealand Security Agency says it has disrupted an attempt by a Chinese government-linked observatory to install satellite tracking infrastructure in the country. The warning appeared in the agency's latest security threat assessment, which was released today. People across Germany are marking 65 years since the Berlin Wall was first erected in 1961. It cut through the city, splitting streets, subway lines, and buildings, separating friends and families for nearly 3 decades. Marina von Stackelberg reports from Berlin.
8: Exactly 65 years ago, Germans woke up to find barbed wire fence had gone up overnight. The communist East cut off its people from fleeing to the democratic West, splitting the city in two.
9: I didn't think we would ever see the wall come down.
8: But former German ambassador to Canada, Sabine Sparwasser, was there to witness it 28 years later.
9: And I spent the whole night totally dazed.
8: Sparwasser says Germany's experience turned the country into an advocate for the free movement of people. But that identity faces one of its biggest challenges. The far-right political party, the AfD, with its anti-immigration stance, continues to gain support. Journalist Eustace Bender has written extensively about it.
10: What an irony, isn't it, that now we have a party that really splits Germany in half.

0: AFD could win power for the first time in one of the state elections next month. Marina von Stackelberg, CBC News, Berlin.
1: And that is your World This Hour. 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
2: Time now for a look at the BC weather. For the north coast, clear with the risk of thunderstorms inland, a low of 12. For the Peace region, a few showers and the risk of a thunderstorm, a low of 9. For the central interior, clearing, a low of 9. For the southeast, there is a severe thunderstorm watch and local smoke with a low of 12. For the southern interior, an air quality warning continues. There is also the risk of a thunderstorm, a low of 15. And for the south coast, clear but hazy overnight and down to 15 degrees.
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4: Good evening, I'm Talia Schlanger. This is As It Happens, the Midnight Edition. Tonight, solar flare. As a rare total solar eclipse temporarily blots out the sun, we hear from a hotel owner in Iceland who's awed by the sight and the hundreds of tourists who've come to see it.
5: Showing him the ambassador. Tens of thousands of Canadians have signed a petition urging Prime Minister Mark Carney to declare U.S. Ambassador Pete Hoekstra persona non grata and officially send him packing.
3: Pillars and support. Monday's earthquake in Colombia has left hundreds dead or injured. A resident in one of the hardest hit cities describes the destruction and his efforts to help rescue survivors.
5: Down the tubes. A group looking for a relaxing float downstream wind up lost in marshlands for 3 days. We hear from a conservation officer who helped rescue them.
3: Civil serpent. A teenager in Arkansas was warming up for football practice when he discovered an unexpected surprise in his helmet, a 2-foot-long venomous snake.
5: And changing our minds about theirs. A researcher who peeked inside the dodo's dome explains why she thinks the long extinct bird may be smarter than previously thought. As it happens, the Wednesday edition, radio that's never at a loss for birds.

0: Volcanoes, glaciers, lava cakes, black sand beaches. There are plenty of reasons to flock to Iceland. But today, thousands of visitors were in the country's westernmost region to witness another phenomenon, the country's first total solar eclipse since 1954. Towns and authorities there have been preparing for the influx of people from all over for months. And it's a moment Birna Miet Arlodotter has been waiting for. She's the owner of Hotel Breidavik, which is surrounded by camping grounds and ideally situated to experience the event. We reached Miss Arlodotter there earlier today.
1: Birna, we're reaching you just moments before the totality is set to take place. Can you believe that this day is finally here?
2: No, I can't believe it. It's amazing.
1: I
2: wish you were here and see all the people, everything. It's fantastic.
1: I'd love to hear more about what's right in front of you right now. What are you seeing?
2: I see just, of course, a lot of people. If I look around to the beach, to the mountains, there is people everywhere. But we've been having very good weather last days and today. But exactly now, a cloud came in front of it. So we are a little bit disappointed, but still, we have a few minutes to blow it away. It's warm and it's not raining, but it's just now getting more and more cloudy.
1: And how many people are there? You said you can see them everywhere, from the beach to the mountains. How many would you say are there with you?
2: I'm not sure. I think it could be 1,000, 1,500. We are not quite sure. We took a picture from a drone. And later on, we will try to count them and see how many people were here.
1: What does it compare to this time last year?

0: It's totally different. It's nothing alike. I mean, most of the time on the campground, we have, if it's a very good day, we have maybe 100 people. But now, I don't know.
1: How do you organize so many people on that campground?
0: We just, because usually we have a half a hectare a camping ground, but now it's about 9 hectares. Because we were farmers before, so we have a lot of fields, and we just cut the grass and built, my husband built a lot of toilets. Everybody had their own bracelets. Yes.
1: Birna, have you had a single moment to sit down since you woke up this morning?
0: No, and I don't need to. Because we have a large group of rescue team, ambulance, doctors, police. So we try to take care of them, feed them, and also the guests. So we sit down in the end of September.
1: What kind of food are you serving? Do you have everything you need for all those people?
0: Yes. Always we have a very big menu, but now we made it very short. So we have like Icelandic fish stew, lamb stew, soups, and vegetarian dishes. So we are quick to serve. And we are serving many, many, many times more than we do every day.
1: How long have you been preparing for this total solar eclipse?
0: We knew about it like 14 years ago. But now we just start to think a little bit last winter. And then we start to prepare in April or something.
1: So lots and lots of work through this.
0: It's getting darker and darker.
1: It is right now? Yes, describe to me what you're seeing, Birna. I'd love to try and imagine myself there with you.
0: No, I'm talking to the paleontologist. It's getting darker. There is a tiny hole. Yeah, they want me to shut up. I need to go somewhere else. It's getting darker and darker, and there is a little hole. And I'm talking too loud because everybody's hissing at me. Oh, my gosh, it's getting darker. Oh, my gosh. Oh, my gosh. Oh. Oh. It's getting quick now. I'm walking a lot when I talk. I wish you could see it. Oh, my gosh. People are screaming everywhere. Can you hear them screaming?
1: If you could hold the phone out, maybe I'll be able to.
0: People are screaming. Oh, I forgot to turn off the light on the hotel. I'm going to see if I can turn off the light. Because the lights on the hotel are ruined everything.
1: Is the darkness like the middle of the night, or is it different from when the sun goes down?
0: I turned off the light, but it's not totally dark. It's getting darker and darker. Can you hear the screaming?
1: No. I think the phone won't pick it up, but I'm so glad you're telling me about it. I'm loving all of the description of what you're seeing and feeling and hearing.
0: This is, and the colors over the sea is like the evening sun. I thought it would be totally, totally dark. Now it's getting lighter and lighter.
1: I can hear people talking around you. What are they saying?
0: Everybody's just stoned. They are like, and now it's getting brighter and brighter. This was amazing.
1: How do you feel right now, Birna?
0: I feel happy because what we organized is doing well. Me and my husband, we've never been organizing anything like that before. And to have all these people and everything is doing so fine, except last night, because everybody needs to go to a shower and we run out of water.
1: Oh, no.
0: And that was a little bit stressful. But my husband is amazing and he could fix it. But it's amazing and people are so happy and everybody here is very, very, very happy.
1: I can't believe we got to experience this with you. You've described it all so beautifully.

0: Did it meet
1: Thank
0: all your expectations? Is it what you
1: you. Yes,
0: imagined?
1: it did. It did. I thought, though, it would be more dark. I thought it would be totally, totally dark.
0: We're so grateful to be able to spend the time with you. What will you do for the rest of the day?
1: I will start to bake for breakfast.
0: The work continues.
1: Yes, it does. And I'm grateful for that. Just like my husband said to my daughter, that this is what she needs, action, action. I have my family, my kids, they all came. They just took over organizing and taking care of everything. So I'm grateful for my family, for my friends, everybody that helped me make this happen like it did today. We are very, very happy and grateful for everything. At the moment, no accidents, nothing. And the ambulance and everybody is just relaxed here, just ready if something happens. So, yeah.
0: Well, thank you so much for letting us experience this magic with you. It's been
1: Thank
0: absolutely
1: you.
0: amazing. Birna, I have chills just listening to you describe it. I feel like I saw it myself. Thank you.
1: Thank you so much. Take care.
0: Bye-bye. Thank you.
1: Bye.
2: Birna Miet Arnudottir is the owner of Hotel Breidavik in Iceland. That's where we reached her.

0: More than 70,000 Canadians have now declared they would like to see Pete Hoekstra out of a job, or at least out of his current one. An online petition launched last month is calling for the U.S. ambassador to be removed from his position and for the Canadian government to declare him persona non grata. The petition describes his conduct to be, quote, fundamentally incompatible with the role of a diplomat, unquote. It also says Mr. Hoekstra has normalized the Trump administration's threats to annex Canada. Green Party leader Elizabeth May will present the petition to the House of Commons this fall. John Lawrence is a journalist and opinion writer who wrote an op-ed for the Toronto Star back in May titled "Diplomats Serve an Important Role." Here's why it's time to declare this U.S. emissary persona non grata. We reached Mr. Lawrence in Toronto.
1: John, are you sure you didn't start this petition?
2: Not to my recollection. Maybe I suggested it to Elizabeth May in my sleep. I'm not sure.
1: Okay, then. Have you at least signed it?
2: Yeah, I actually signed it this afternoon after I saw all the reports. I don't normally sign petitions because I'm a journalist, but I couldn't resist.
1: Well, we know that the person behind this petition is a woman from Calgary named Lee Walker. She declined an interview with us, but in an email statement, she said the amount of signatures on the petition really tells her that this isn't a fringe issue and that, quote, a lot of Canadians are uncomfortable with how Hoekstra has been repeating Trump talking points about our sovereignty and Canada as a whole, unquote. Yeah. From where you're sitting, do you think Prime Minister Mark Carney would consider removing Pete Hoekstra?
2: I think it would be extremely unlikely, because the first thing that Trump would do is throw Mark Wiseman out, Canada's ambassador to Washington. And I'm sure that the prime minister wouldn't want that, and it would just stir things up. But, you know, as I've written before, I don't think there's any problem with having a public conversation in Canada about his suitability as the American ambassador here.
1: Well, that seems to be some of the point here. Lee Walker has written richly on her own blog about this, about wanting to send a message. If that's the purpose, do you think the U.S. ambassador is receiving that message?
2: Oh, without question. Like, he's a very online individual, and I think that the news about this petition has spread rapidly. When I signed it earlier in the afternoon, it was at 59,000, and now it's like mounting 75. So it's gained a lot of traction. I'm sure it's gotten back to him.
1: Why is it gaining traction, do you think?
2: Because he's an incredibly undiplomatic diplomat. I remember when he was confirmed and he was asked about the 51st state stuff and the calling the prime minister governor. This is when Trudeau was still the prime minister. And he said, no, we're not going to deal with that. So I thought, okay, well, at least he's a straightforward person. But he's completely gotten into this whole habit of trolling Canada and, you know, speaking in pretty uninformed ways to the media, goading us, retweeting the president's 51st state stuff. And I don't think that that's the job of an ambassador, to be honest. I think that's, you know, that's a troll.
1: I know you've said it's an unlikely move that he'd be removed, but let's imagine he was removed. If the prime minister took that step, wouldn't Hoekstra then be replaced by another Trump-appointed person who may do the exact same thing?
2: Or he might be worse, or she might be worse. Like, it wouldn't surprise me. The people who end up replacing fired cabinet ministers fired secretaries in the Trump administration are often worse than their predecessors. So, I mean, this is a theoretical, intellectual, political exercise. It's not about what our prime minister is actually going to do. But as I think that the petition, the popularity, the media coverage, it expresses the fact that Canadians are not happy about the way, you know, he's conducted himself here. And he is a guest of the Canadian government, right? I mean, the formality of being an ambassador is that you have to go to the governor general, you are the prime minister, you have to present your papers, your credentials, and you have to be accepted. And you're accepted until you're declared persona non grata, and then you can be kicked out. This is a right that's given to all heads of state under a treaty that was signed years ago. So, you know, he's a guest in our house, right? He should behave like guests do when, or ought to do when they're invited in your home.
1: I want to look at the environment that this is happening in right now. The petition comes amid high-stakes trade negotiations.
2: Right.
1: And just today, sources told CBC News that Canada and the U.S. are not ready to make a tariff deal and that Canada is, quote-unquote, unsatisfied with the latest offer from the United States. This is a very fraught time that we're in. And I wonder what kind of impact headlines like yours or the emergence of this petition could do, how they might risk disrupting what's already a very fragile conversation.
2: It's entirely possible that it will disrupt the negotiations or it won't. You know, in my view, it's kind of a mug's game to try to game out what Trump is going to do next, what's going to set him off. None of us would have thought 3 weeks ago that wildfire smoke from the depths of the Canadian wilderness that crosses the American border becomes like a trade issue. And yet there it is. You know, he was threatening tariffs on our force management. So it's, you know, you can't tell. I suspect that this did get back to the White House. Wouldn't surprise me if Trump made some comment about it to the press or in the Oval Office. You know, whether it gets into the negotiating room with Greer and with Dominic LeBlanc and, you know, our other negotiators, I wouldn't hazard a guess.
1: It's not an entirely unprecedented thing for a diplomat to be expelled. This has happened in the past. But if we look at that, this has happened usually when there's been allegations of a criminal act. What would Pete Hoekstra have to do or say in order to force Prime Minister Mark Carney to remove him?
2: I think you'd have to go back to this talking point about the 51st state. You know, it's a kind of a different beast. It's not that he's corrupt, and it's not that people are upset about him because of what American policy is. It's just that he's acting like a blowhard and shows no real inclination to stop. Like, why is that part of his job? I don't get that at all.
1: Well, thank you very much for telling us about this part of it. I guess we'll see what happens next.
2: Okay, thanks very much for having me on.
0: John Lawrence is a journalist and opinion writer. We reached him in Toronto earlier today. We requested an interview with U.S. Ambassador Pete Hoekstra. His office declined.

When it comes to football, few things are more important than a well-fitting helmet. And helmets really work best when they are not holding venomous snakes. Recently, though,

0: A high school football player in Arkansas found exactly that in his helmet almost a full hour into practice. He first noticed unusual movement against his scalp after warming up. And when he checked inside his helmet, he discovered what turned out to be a cottonmouth snake, only the second most venomous serpent in Arkansas. Ultimately, police officers used water to force the snake out of the headgear. And that moment is our sound of the day.
1: Do we need to get
2: He's coming. Just wait, because he's going to move. There he is.
1: Amy, you're going to have to get ready. Oh, he's coming.
3: Watch out, his head's about to be at the top of the...
1: He said, hey, what's going on? What are we doing out here?
4: Now, where are you, what are you going to do with him once you get him out? Just over there in the woods?
5: You're not going to pull him out? Can you not get to him? There you go. Pull his ass out.
0: That's a cottonmouth snake being removed from an Arkansas high schooler's football helmet. It's our sound of the day.

0: The dodo has a bad rep. In the 3.5 centuries since the flightless birds were wiped out, the word dodo has become synonymous with dim-witted, presumably because they didn't have the good sense to flee when Dutch settlers landed on their native island of Mauritius. And within a human lifetime of their arrival, the slow-moving species was extinct. But now, researchers have studied the last few surviving dodo skulls and determined they may not have been quite as bird-brained as we believed. Sarah Citrona is one of the lead researchers behind the study published in the Zoological Journal. We reached her in Lethbridge, Alberta.
1: Sarah, set the record straight. Based on your research, were dodos dummies?
2: Apparently now there's been all these ideas about them being not exactly smart, being basically doomed to extinction. But our last research discovered that this is not really true. At all, actually, they were probably at least as smart as a pigeon and a dove is today.
1: So a pigeon is smart.
2: Yeah, I would say they are actually very smart. You can take them, blindfold them, and release them in a place that they've never seen, and they are actually able to navigate back home on their own. They can also learn new tasks. You can teach them how to press a lever or peck on a button to get a treat, and they will remember how to do that. And they are actually able to recognize different human faces. So they're quite smart, actually.
1: When I was looking at your work, I could see you compared different kinds of brains, including the pigeon and the dodo. What did you learn about the dodo's cognitive abilities by studying their skulls?
2: Mm-hmm. So whenever you are looking at the brain, there are different parts, and every part of the brain is doing something very specific, right? And there is a part that's called the telencephalon that is what is connected with how smart you are. So basically all the process of remembering things or solving problems, all that things happen in the telencephalon. We basically were able to measure the size of this area in the brain in the dodo and compare how big it is in the dodo compared to all the other pigeons and doves that are still alive today. And what we saw was that the size of this area is exactly what you would expect it to be for a bird of that size. So that tells you that the dodo was not any inch dumber than the typical pigeon.
1: Well, where did the idea come from that they were stupid?
2: I think whenever you are evolving on an island and you lose the ability to fly, then there is another thing that you lose, which is the fear of predators. And this keeps happening over and over in all those islands where you don't have big mammals that are able to predate on you because they just don't reach this island. And so if you lose the ability to fear something, you're gonna also get more curious about it. And if you have these sailors that are arrived, you are not scared of them. So you're gonna approach them. And even when they start

0: naive and inexperienced with humans rather than unintelligent?
1: Yes, yes, 100%. We tend to think about species, especially on island, as doomed to be extinct, while what's really happening is that we as humans are changing their environment and we are changing all the rules of the game. So these animals are not able to react fast enough.
0: But meanwhile, this idea has been so enduring. A lot of us grew up with stories of the dumb dodo who was too stupid, so stupid that they shouldn't even exist any longer. And you even see that in children's storybooks. Alice's Adventures in Wonderland, you had the dumb dodo there. Why do you think the idea of the dodo who is oh so dumb held so much appeal for people over such a long period of time?
1: So I think that what's actually going on is that we as humans have this ability, if we want, to wash our hands about something, we would say in Italian. So if we imagine that these animals are dumb enough and so they would eventually go extinct anyway, then we don't really have to counter to keep ourselves accountable for their destiny, right? And this is probably just an easy solution to a problem that at the end of the day we are actually causing, and we just don't want to really deal with it, I guess.
0: What a humbling lesson you're teaching us. Meanwhile, your research is making headlines around the world. What are you hoping that people might learn as they question or are forced to question what they thought they knew about the dodo?
1: I would really, really hope that this helps us to actually think about animals that are at the risk of extinction today, and there are so many, and realize that these animals deserve and earn their space in the planet along us, and we can't keep acting on the planet as if it wasn't also theirs. They are smart, they are capable of interacting with each other, they perceive the environment in their own way, which is often also very different from how we as humans are perceiving it. And that's, I think, enough for them to be earned to, you know, having their own space.
0: You've certainly given us a lot to think about, Sarah. Thank you so much.
1: Thanks to you for helping me.
2: Sarah Citrona is a PhD candidate at the University of Lethbridge. We reached her there. And now here's Patrick Watson with Big Bird in a Small Cage.

0: In Colombia tonight, rescuers are frantically digging through the rubble in search for survivors of Monday's earthquake. As you've been hearing on the news, parts of Western Colombia lie in ruins after the 7.4 magnitude quake hit the country, flattening buildings and damaging roads and infrastructure. The death toll has already topped 250 and will likely climb as rescue efforts continue. William Andreas Luna lives in Cali, one of the hardest hit cities. That's where we reached him.
1: William, can you describe what the destruction looks like in Cali right now?
2: There are some buildings that completely collapsed. Others suffer severe damage and can no longer be inhabited. Some people lost family members, while others lost their homes.
1: How are you doing?
2: I'm okay. Fortunately, my family and I are doing well, and we are able to help others.
3: I have a daughter which is 11 years old. So she has a friend. They lost their home. So we have that family here.
1: And how has that been?
3: It's been good. So they are trying to understand what the government aid is going to come in order to try to get that aid for now. Buy clothes, basic things that we, in a normal day, we don't understand that it's important to have. You have to be grateful.
1: William, I completely understand what you're saying. All the little things that we take for granted every day suddenly become so important when everything could be lost. How did you help other people?
2: I was the last 2 days in some emergency place in a building that completely collapsed by helping out in removing debris.
1: I understand that you were actually on vacation when the earthquake happened.
2: No, as a matter of fact, I'm going back to my work today. I was planning to spend my last 2 days of vacation doing absolutely nothing. But when I went to see the situation, I realized that people needed help removing the debris to try to rescue survivors. I decided to stay and come back the next day to continue helping. So it was very shocking, but I think it was just my part. When I arrived to the place, it was very sad because I saw a building completely collapsed. There was people trying to remove debris in order to try to rescue people. If my family was there, what I should to do, or what I would like to other people

0: do for me. So I decided to stay there.
1: So you're there digging people out of the debris. Did you actually see people come out from under these buildings?
0: Unfortunately, the people that was died in that place while I was there, we don't rescue survivors, just died persons.
1: I'm so sorry that you experienced that. I understand that the rescue is continuing now, and that there's still hope that people who are trapped will be rescued. What's the mood like in Cali right now?
0: I think that right now they need the space for do their work. Right now, what we have to do is trying to help by donating food, or most of people here in Cali, we know something that lost their home. So what we can help in maybe by giving our homes for they spent the night while they trying to figure it out what they are going to do.
1: So the rescue workers are asking you to back off a little bit, that the ways that you can provide support now are to provide food, to make donations, to provide shelter, which you've already been doing in your home. What challenges are the survivors facing right now, William?
0: I think that is to find the way to recover their lives right now, to find a place for spending the night. That's very important. And how they are going to recover their home there, because most of people lost everything. We know a family that their building where they used to live can no longer be inhabited, so they can't return to their home.
1: William, am I right that some of the people who've been affected don't have a lot of money, so that recovery is going to be even more difficult?
0: Yeah, I think that the government have some plans in these cases. But that is important to those people that they understand what is the way to obtain that help. Some people don't have even internet. So how the government is going to reach out for those persons and give the correct aid to that people is a challenge.
1: There's been a political change very recently, right before the earthquake. President Abelardo de la Espriella came into office just this past weekend. And you're talking about some of the kind of support that the government needs to provide. He says he's going to provide financial support for people who lost their homes. He ordered the housing ministry to pause household bill payments. What do you think about that response so far?
0: I think is the correct response, but while that response comes, we, the people that don't suffer damage, we need to help them. While that help from government or that aid from government comes to them.
1: Well, thank you so much for spending time with us today, and be safe.
0: Okay, thank you. Thank you.
2: William Andreas Luna lives in Cali, Colombia. That's where we reached him earlier today.

0: Twyla Shanahan and her husband Lawrence were married for 20 years. During their marriage, they traveled the world together. And when Lawrence died in February, she knew he'd want to be taken from their home in Webster, Alberta, back to his hometown in Newfoundland and Labrador. So in June, she booked a flight with Air Canada to scatter her late husband's ashes in the ocean after making arrangements for a memorial with his relatives. But when she arrived at the St. John's Airport, she discovered one of her bags, the one with his remains inside, was missing.
1: My traveling companion and I went to check in, and I was doing the right thing as a widow. You know, I'm new at this. I wanted to make sure I was doing everything right. So I did mention to the agent that I was traveling with my husband's remains, and he said,

0: oh, you can't, they have to be checked. And I just kind of stopped right there because I thought, okay, I have everything right. I did mention that. I said, I have all the documentation. And he said, nope, they have to be checked now. And you kind of lose your breath, but I don't want to argue with someone at this moment. You know, I'm grieving and they know their policies. I don't. So I did what I was told, you know, and I just sort of set them on the luggage rack and I said, see you, Newfoundland, hun, smooth sailing. And I just kind of lost my breath at that moment and hoped that Air Canada would take good care of him.
1: Mm-hmm. And then what happened when you made it to Newfoundland?
0: So I got off the plane and I'm really hoping everything's good. And my phone starts giving me a text that a bag hasn't arrived. And I just knew, right then, like my soul just dropped right out of me. And I had multiple bags, but you just know. And I just knew that was the bag that was missing. And I wanted to get sick. And then your head does all those crazy things. And, you know, I said, like, I failed him. I had one job and I failed him. It was the middle of the night and we had to wait until Air Canada opened the next morning before I could get answers. So I didn't sleep. I went straight back as soon as Air Canada opened that morning. And when I did get back that morning, I was able to find out that they did locate him and he was in Montreal. What was shocked me most was there were so many little things, like these were human remains. Like I shouldn't have had to go to the airport. Like I should have gotten a phone call in the middle of the night if you had found him already. Or like I shouldn't have been doing all this running. I trusted that a corporation this big had something in place so that he was treated with dignity. And that's what runs through your mind, and it won't stop running through my mind. Like, I know I was following everything I was supposed to follow, but I don't know how he was treated because he was just regular luggage to them.
2: That's Twyla Shanahan speaking to Tara McCarthy, host of Edmonton AM, about Air Canada losing her luggage that contained her late husband's ashes.

0: Klaus Kohler wasn't expecting to discover anything new when he went for a walk near Iqaluit recently. But something caught the botanist's eye, floating in a pond near a parking lot. It was a green and brown fly-eating plant called bladderwort. Down south, it's nothing special, but it's only the second time it's ever been seen in the Arctic. And that's not a good thing. Here is Klaus Kohler speaking to CBC reporter Artie Sarkissian.
1: So it's kind of special because it was found only the second time in the whole of the Canadian Arctic archipelago. It's normally growing further in the south and it's developing better in the south, and it's creating flowers in the south, where here it doesn't create flowers, therefore it's very easy overlooked. It's just a species which is probably expanding the range further to the north, given the climate change, and it's growing bigger the longer the vegetation period is lasting, and with the warmer summers and less winters, the vegetation period is getting longer here in the Arctic too, and therefore the plant can better develop and it's easier to find. At the moment, we don't have a lot of invasive species in the Arctic. I think even in the Canadian Arctic archipelago, there's very few invasive plants because they are not coping with the Arctic climate. But if it's getting warmer and if it's getting longer vegetation period, also the more people are coming, there's more entrance doors for invasive species coming here, and then when they are here with the seeds or parts of the plant, and they can grow

0: Hey, Fudd, stop.
1: Stop. Hold on.
0: And yell.
2: Make some noise.
1: They're just beyond that field.
3: The sound all search and rescue teams desperately hope to hear, a sign of life. Last week, Michiganders Jasmine Hawk and Sarah Vita and Ms. Vita's 9-year-old son, Caden, set out on the Muskegon River for a day of leisurely summer fun. But mere hours later, what was supposed to be a harmless tubing trip turned into a fight for survival. In the end, they were missing for 3 days before being found, miles away from where they started. Anna Cullen is a conservation officer who helped rescue the trio. We reached her in Muskegon, Michigan.
4: Anna, how are Jasmine, Sarah, and Caden doing right now?
5: Actually, I just got off the phone with Jasmine not too long ago. She seems in really good spirits. I know she's still having some issues with her injuries. And I think these last few days have been really kind of chaotic for her, which is very understandable. We went to go see Sarah and Caden in the hospital the day after, and they were doing really well. Still getting some care from the hospital, but like I said, very good spirits and really good attitudes, you know, considering what they've been through.
4: Yeah, it's such a relief for everyone. Maybe we could rewind for a moment, go back to Tuesday of last week when they set off on the Muskegon River. What happened?
5: We were told that they left the Maple Island boat launch on the Muskegon River around 4 o'clock Tuesday afternoon, started floating downriver. Now, the equipment that they had wasn't necessarily made for river tubing, more so for like a pool at one's house. 2 out of the 3 tubes popped. They floated into this log jam. I think from there, since it was dark, they went into the woods. You know, it's so hard to, you know, put yourself in their shoes and that panic, you know, that they must have felt. So I think they went into the woods to be in a more safe space, and they ended up getting turned around from there.
4: You were on that search for 3 days. Can you describe what sort of terrain they were dealing with and you as rescuers were up against?
5: As a whole, the Muskegon State Game Area there's a lot going on. So not only does the river kind of cut it in half, but all of the land there is very lowland, marsh, high vegetation, almost impossible to navigate through if you're not familiar with the area. And even if you are, it is very easy to get turned around. So when you don't have a point of reference, you know, a tree to walk to, you can't see anything, it's really easy just to kind of go the wrong direction. And so the switchgrass in there, which just grabs at your skin and just cuts you, like it's very unforgiving. And the stinging nettles were the worst I've ever seen them. And they just burn your skin and you're just on fire, but you got to keep going. So that was what they were dealing with. And all they had on were bathing suits. So you can imagine what their feet felt like, what their skin felt like, and not only their mindset. So A+ to them for some persistence and their wanting to survive.
4: So this was going on for days. How confident were you that you'd find them alive?
5: According to our statistics and our training, they had less than a 10% chance of being found alive. And to be completely transparent, we did not expect to find them alive.
4: That is a really grim picture to be searching through the wilderness with. What kind of clues did you follow to lead you to the right place where you would eventually find them?
5: So like I said, the vegetation was pretty high, and luckily for us, that marshy terrain really helps with man tracking. So Officer Wright and the Michigan State Police, we were able to

0: see those footprints in the marsh and say, okay, that is a little boy's footprint, or a juvenile's footprint. And soon we were able to get some really, really good tracks and be confident to say, like, okay, there's something out here. Someone's out here. We think these are our people.
1: And then it turned out to be right. Tell me about the moment when you realized they were alive.
0: Shock. It was like a huge weight lifted off of our shoulders, and honestly, it was a lot of disbelief because, like I said, we just did not expect a positive outcome. And when we saw them, waving their hands and even hearing them through the woods, that was so reassuring to us and really hard to process as a first responder.
1: So they survive against the odds, and you're looking at them 3 days on their own in this wilderness that they don't know. What kind of shape were they in?
0: So Jasmine was, she really struggled to stand, severe dehydration for all three, still able to talk. The boy was in phenomenal spirits. He was telling us everything that he was going to eat and drink when he got home, between the root beer and the donuts and the pizza. He was just a chatterbox, which was so refreshing. And Jasmine, she was pretty shaky. They were completely covered head to toe in scratches and bug bites and poison ivy. And their feet from moving around in that really aggressive grass and, the sticks and everything, their feet were completely cut open. And you could tell some infections were starting to set in, especially for Sarah. So we wanted to get them help as soon as we could.
1: What were they eating while they were out there? Was there anything to eat at all?
0: So we asked that, and they told us that they were eating lily pad flowers. So like those white flowers that grow on lily pads and some tree bark. Allegedly, they did have some protein bars, but they gave those to the little boy. So.
1: There are so many search and rescue stories, including your own, as you've described, that really don't end this happily. Especially as it becomes a days upon days search. How are you going to remember this particular incident?
0: Oh man, I hope that image of that little boy and I hope that is always ingrained in my mind. Because it's priceless. These are the happy endings that stick with you and that make the hard times really worth it. At one point, I know on the body cam footage, I was actually really embarrassed when they aired it because I was so happy that it's almost kind of overwhelming. Like the happiness kind of just fills you up and you just start crying. And I was hugging my partner, Cameron, and I'm like, oh my God, we did it. Like we did it. We found him. Like there was no chance, but we did it. And I think that's what I'm going to remember is that just seeing them, seeing their disbelief, our disbelief, and like sharing that moment together is so priceless.
1: It's an unbelievable story, and what a rare outcome. Thank you so much for telling us about it, Anna.
0: Yeah, no problem. Thanks for letting me chat about it.
2: Anna Cullen is a conservation officer with the Michigan Department of Natural Resources. We reached her in Muskegon, Michigan. We're now at the end of As It Happens, the Midnight Edition. Coming up next on CBC Radio 1, the news.
1: As It Happens, the Midnight Edition will be back for you tomorrow. I'm Saroja Coelho. Thanks so much for listening.
2: And I'm Talia Schlanger. 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

0: Fitz and Arch are back.
1: St. Pierre has a serial killer?
2: Hell of a start to a day.
0: On a new case with an old pattern.
1: Why am I getting the feeling that you guys have seen something like this before?
3: Because we have.
0: And to uncover the truth, they must put everything on the line.
4: You are my partner. If you win,

0: From CBC News, The World This Hour, I'm Neil Herland. BC Premier David Eby is promising a review of the emergency response in the province after that massive wildfire broke out near Summerland. Michelle Allen has more.
1: Huge demand on services that were just not ready.
2: Visiting evacuees near Summerland, Premier David Eby was struck by their stories of how fast the fire moved. The Bald Range wildfire northwest of Summerland is one of the most volatile fires BC has ever faced. It outran all wildfire service models meant to predict how fast fires grow, leaving no time to issue evacuation alerts.
1: This may be our new normal for fire speed.
2: EB promised to do an after-action review into the Bald Range fire response. Greg Gabriel is chief of the Penticton Indian Band. He says we need to do more to address root causes of fires.
3: We've known that these issues happen each and every year.
2: Gabriel called for more scrutiny of industries that could increase the risk and severity of fires. The province is calling in a specialized disaster response team to Summerland. They'll be assessing the damage to properties. Many evacuees are anxious to see their homes again. Michelle Allen, CBC News, Vancouver.
0: Ukrainian President Volodymyr Zelensky is making a new plea for missile interceptors from the United States and its allies. Zelensky made the plea during an interview with CNN.
4: Are you out of interceptors now? Do you have none left?
5: No. So this year we have 2.5 times less interceptors than we had in 2025. I'm asking American partners to sell me 5% what they have in their stocks. If they sell us 5%, we will go through the winter and save people's lives.
0: At least 377 Ukrainian civilians were killed in July. Quebec and Newfoundland and Labrador are close to signing a landmark deal for hydroelectricity. Sources tell CBC it could come next week. Peter Cowan has details.
6: Sources inside the provincial governments in Newfoundland and Labrador and Quebec say most of the details have been hammered out. There are just 2 or 3 small things left. The announcement could come next week before Quebec is expected to head into a provincial election campaign. The deal would correct a decades-old complaint that Quebec is paying far too little for power generated in Labrador, but it would also lead to new hydro developments on the Churchill River, creating more power for both provinces. In 2024, the two governments signed the framework of an agreement worth about $250 billion to Newfoundland and Labrador. But when a new progressive conservative government took over last fall, it said the deal wasn't in the best interests of Newfoundland and Labrador. Ottawa is also pushing for an agreement. New power projects would help with its promise to expand the electricity grid, and a new deal likely includes financial help from the feds. But a new deal may not be a done deal. The new PC government has promised to put any new deal to a public referendum in Newfoundland and Labrador. Peter Cowan, CBC News, St. John's.
0: Pediatricians and ER doctors across Canada are reporting a spike in childhood e-scooter injuries, ranging from minor scrapes to brain trauma, even death. Christine Birak has reaction.
7: These devices are often marketed as toys. They're anything but toys.
8: Treating pediatric emergencies at Toronto's Hospital for Sick Children, Dr. Daniel Rosenfield says he and others are seeing an exponential surge in e-scooter injuries.
7: We're reporting 10 fatalities in children across the country in the year 2025, as well as 26 admissions to the intensive care unit.
8: Those numbers come from a new Canadian Pediatric Society survey of specialists, where head injuries accounted for nearly half of all cases. More often than not, young riders had no helmet on.
9: And I think that parents aren't aware of.
8: Dr. Lori Plotnick is head of pediatric emergency medicine at the Montreal Children's Hospital. Despite e-scooters being illegal for most kids under 16, she says rules across Canada are inconsistent and rarely enforced. Pediatricians are urging lawmakers to mandate safer design and stricter speed limits before another child is killed. Christine Birak, CBC News, Toronto.
0: And that is your World This Hour. I'm Neil Herland.
10: Hi, I'm Saroja Coelho. 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
11: thousands are still missing in Colombia as rescue crews and citizens try to find people beneath the rubble.
12: He says it's a difficult job because it feels like you advance two steps forward and then you're going five steps backwards.
11: I'm Marco Werman. Also today, we look at the present and past of TPS, temporary protected status.
13: This whole development emerged as the U.S. government was responding to the Cuban Revolution.
11: And we're taking a long look at different aspects of language, like the hyphen. It's not just punctuation.
14: A simple little line, and yet as divisive as a line can get.
11: There are also artificial languages, secret languages, and this. Today on The World. This is The World. I'm Marco Werman. Thank you for being with us. We start today in Colombia. The country is in search and rescue mode after Monday's deadly 7.4 magnitude earthquake. More than 250 people have died, and that number is expected to rise. The government has declared a national disaster, and leaders from around the world have offered assistance. To find out what's happening on the ground, we reached out to reporter Manuel Rueda. He's in one of the hardest hit areas of the country, the western city of Cali, where dozens of buildings have been destroyed.
12: So right now I'm standing outside a residential building that collapsed. Perhaps it was a 6 or 7 story building. And they have heavy construction equipment next to the building. They're removing rubble. One of the rescue people I spoke with here said that there might still be people there, but they're not very hopeful that the people trapped under this building are alive.
11: How have people there responded to the disaster? What have you seen?
12: So what I've seen is, you know, lots of neighbors putting on a hard hat and just showing up at these sites that have collapsed, sometimes with shovels, with their own equipment, or people bringing food for the more experienced rescue workers. This is what one young man at one of the collapsed buildings told me. His name is John David Choconta. He says it's a difficult job because you advance, it feels like you advance 2 steps forward and then you're going 5 steps backwards, basically, because they have to be very careful and not knock down too many things because they might hurt people who are down there. But he's hopeful that at his place, which is a 5-story building that collapsed, there might still be some people that survived.
11: What other kind of actions have you seen from citizens around this earthquake and rescue efforts?
12: So what happens a lot of time in these disasters is that many people lose their homes. So you're not only, you know, doing the immediate rescue efforts, but you're also planning for how you're going to help people who don't have a home to return to. So last night, for example, outside a baseball stadium in Cali, there were perhaps 200 people collecting water, non-perishable foods, medicines, other essentials. This is what a woman who was there told me. Her name is Solange Torres. So she says, you know, this caught everyone by surprise. They weren't prepared, but you have to be willing to help. And if God gave you hands and some resources, then you should use them also to serve others.
11: President Abelardo de las Prieya, he's nicknamed El Tigre. He just got into office. How is he managing this early challenge?
12: He's coming under criticism, actually, for not inviting other countries to send rescue teams. For example, the ambassador of China in Colombia complained yesterday saying that they haven't received a formal petition to get aid, because that's the way it works. You have to send a petition to a country to send a rescue team or to send you a flight with humanitarian aid. However, what supporters of the government say is that Colombia has enough rescue workers, that what Colombia might need more is humanitarian aid. The Colombian government has offered subsidies to people who have lost their homes because of the earthquake so that they can rent a place to live. You know, this is a challenge for the Colombian government because the area is quite widespread. You have 4 big cities and then many rural areas in between, and especially in the northern part in the Chocó region, which is actually the place closest to the epicenter. There's lots of small towns that you can't reach by road. You have to take a river to get there. So for these people, it will be more difficult to get aid. And even people here in Cali are aware of that. And one thing I saw last night was that they were also collecting supplies, again, water, medicines, food, to send to this Chocó area. This is what a woman there told me. Her name is María José Chávez.
15: En este momento no tienen tampoco insumos ni donaciones tan grandes como en este momento.
12: She says that in Chocó, people don't have so many donations, so many resources. So this is a place that the world needs to put their eye on with solidarity and help.
11: So finally, where are people now without shelter staying?
12: Well, in Cali, they set up a couple of shelters in a basketball arena. That's also happening in Pereira. I've seen also images of people just staying in tents in parks. The United States offered, I believe it was $15 million for this sort of humanitarian aid. And possibly Colombia's government will need much more. And again, a big challenge for a government that just came in less than a week ago.
11: That was reporter Manuel Rueda speaking with us today from Cali, Colombia, which is recovering from a massive earthquake that hit on Monday.

0: Since coming into office, the Trump administration has moved to terminate temporary protected status, or TPS, for people from 13 countries. That has hit home for hundreds of thousands of TPS beneficiaries who've been living and working legally in the U.S. under the program. The terminations have sparked multiple lawsuits that are working their way through the courts. But so far, the administration has been allowed to proceed with ending the program for TPS holders from 11 countries, including Afghanistan, Haiti, South Sudan, and Venezuela. That got us thinking about the origins of TPS and its future. So we reached out to Sejal Zota, a co-founder of the legal support group Just Futures Law. She traces the origins of TPS to 1960, when the Eisenhower administration first gave protection to Cubans via a program called Extended Voluntary Departure.
1: This whole development emerged as the U.S. government was responding to the Cuban Revolution by offering protection to people who were fleeing Cuba. From that point on, for the next almost 30 years, the attorney general, you know, would use this to provide protection to nationals of at least another 15 other countries so that they wouldn't have to return to dangerous conditions. And it would shield the recipients from deportation, and it would make them eligible to work here, but without ever providing a, you know, permanent immigration status.
0: When did it become more regularized? Like, when and how did extended voluntary departure become a TPS, kind of a way to protect people in war or conflict or environmental disaster?
1: Right. So in 1990, Congress passed the TPS statute. They really had three goals in mind. They wanted to limit executive discretion and ensure that future decisions would be based on identifiable conditions.
0: Like what?
1: Only if one of three situations exist. The first is ongoing armed conflict that poses a serious threat to individual safety. The second is natural disasters that substantially but temporarily disrupt living conditions. And the last is other extraordinary or temporary conditions that prevent people from returning safely. So they did that in 1990, and they wanted to make sure that there would be regularized procedures and that people would have some notice about what their rights are and what this process would be and how long am I going to be able to stay in the United States. But certainly a goal was that they wanted this program to reflect American humanitarian values. And I'm going to quote one of the congresspeople involved in the passage of TPS, Representative Moakley.
0: So that's Joe Moakley. He was a Democrat.
1: Yes. And the idea was, you know, the U.S. was to be a beacon of freedom and hope for the world, end of quote, to people displaced from their homelands, you know, by havoc beyond their control.
0: Yes. So did the goal succeed? Were the rules regularized?
1: Yes. There was a clear process. You know, since 1990, TPS has been provided to a long number of countries by both Republican and Democratic administrations. In some cases, it was terminated after a brief period, but for other countries, it was extended over a long number of years, again, based on the statutory criteria. You know, there are prior agency directors who have sort of attested to the non-political nature of the process and how it has worked.
0: So TPS designations last for 6, 12, or 18 months, and temporary is the operative word. But when this program

0: created. Did Congress place any limits on how many times a designation for a country could be renewed?
1: It did not. And it did this with the background of EVD, for example.
0: Extended voluntary departure.
1: Right, being extended 15 years for Lebanon. So there was already a history of this being extended for some time, the sort of predecessor relief, and they did not put a limit on how many times it could be extended.
0: So in June, the Supreme Court, the U.S. Supreme Court, issued a major ruling on TPS designations. What did that decision actually conclude, and what did it leave unresolved?
1: In a number of lower court opinions, courts had postponed the termination of TPS for a number of countries, including Haiti and Syria. And so the government appealed that, and the Supreme Court made two big findings. The first is that federal courts generally do not have the power to review most non-constitutional challenges to the government's decision to end TPS, including whether the administration is following the correct process. This means that even if DHS makes its decision by breaking the rules, you know, for example, by flipping a coin, no one can sue the government and get a court to stop them, right? You really cannot hold them accountable through the courts for that sort of challenge. The other thing it held was that the Haiti plaintiffs were not likely to succeed on their claim that the government violated the equal protection guarantee in the Constitution. The plaintiffs in the Haiti case had argued that termination of TPS for Haiti was motivated by racial discrimination. The court did not deny that courts have the power to hear those kinds of claims, constitutional challenges, but the court found that the Haiti plaintiffs were not likely to succeed on their race discrimination claim because it found that the administration's hostility was race neutral and was not overtly based on race. Rather, it was a reflection of their views on immigration policy. And, you know, and they said that in the face of many alarming and pejorative statements that people in this administration have made about Haitians specifically and about immigrants more broadly and, you know, and about TPS holders.
0: So if we go back to 1990 when Congress established TPS, you said it wanted to extend humanitarian protection for people in other countries in crisis. What were the values guiding that decision?
1: This was a time when there's a lot of bipartisan support to provide humanitarian relief and for the United States to be a leader in providing protections to people who were experiencing all kinds of persecution and other sorts of civil strife havoc all across the world. And so there was a lot of support for both individualized protections and sort of more blanket protections for larger groups of people who were fleeing from war and disaster.
0: So finally, if the Trump administration prevails in the courts, what happens to the basic idea behind TPS that the U.S. should not send people back to countries where they cannot safely return?
1: The court has already made most process claims unreviewable, and so it has effectively taken a wrecking ball to the statute, even though there is a clear statutory process that administrations are to follow. There is really no way to hold them accountable to that process through the courts at this point. And it really does a real disservice to Congress's original intent, where they wanted this program to be a reflection of American humanitarian values and the United States' role as a, quote, beacon of freedom and hope for the world.
0: Sejal Zota is a co-founder of the legal support group Just Futures Law.

Coming up on the show, we take the rest of the hour to talk the talk. Stories about language, how it unites us, how it can also divide us, and how even non-humans create their own forms of speech. That's ahead here on The World.

0: This is The World. I'm Marco Werman. Language. If we didn't have it, this radio program wouldn't be here. For the rest of the show today, we're looking back at some of our favorite stories about this fundamental thing in our lives. That includes secret languages like the one rural women created in China centuries ago to share their struggles. They faced serious repression then and needed to find ways to support each other. The documentary Hidden Letters is about the secret language known as Nushu. Reporting from Shanghai, Rebecca Canther spoke with the director when the film came out several years ago.
1: Hundreds of years ago, Chinese women came up with a language that men could not understand. It was called Nushu. Back then, it was common for Chinese women's feet to be bound, making it almost impossible for them to walk freely by themselves. They weren't allowed an education. They spent their days locked in their rooms, embroidering and making crafts, and they wrote this new language on handmade fans.
2: They created a secret language, and they would write poems and songs. And throughout the years, because of this secret language, women built this beautiful underground sisterhood and share their dignity and hope between themselves.
1: Film director Violet Feng grew up in China knowing nothing of Nushu. The language has survived to this day, passed from generation to generation. But there are only a handful of women left who can read it and write it. Feng decided to film the lives of two women, one in rural China and one in Shanghai, who are trying to preserve it.
2: I wanted to follow the younger generation because they're the ones who are at the crossroad dealing with navigating their identity in this context of where China is.
1: Feng says what interested her about the ancient Nushu language is how it might relate to the lives of Chinese women today.
2: I think that every woman's personal experience in their daily struggles is political. We're always struggling between the social expectations, between our traditional values, and who we want to be, our individual identities. And that dilemma is in every woman, and including myself.
1: Speaking about those struggles is not always welcome, and women's bodies are on the front lines. The Chinese government has abandoned its one-child policy in the hopes of boosting China's birth rate. But more and more young Chinese women are rejecting the path of marriage and children altogether.
2: There's still not yet a support system for women, you know, legally and socially and emotionally to help us, you know, to fulfill those kind of expectations.
1: Feng says that the Nushu language gave women some agency.
2: The power of it, even back then, I say it's very much the Chinese way of feminism. It's not about throwing away the system or changing the system and having protests, which is completely impossible at the time. They found a different way and they found a different approach.
1: Today, though, Nushu is being used in ways that are quite different from its original purpose. In one scene in the film, a so-called princess school uses Nushu to teach young girls etiquette wrapped in traditional Chinese values.
2: You begin to see workshops to kind of reintroduce how should women behave, how to be elegant, how to be obedient, and all of those things. And then people are using Nushu to kind of help women to serve those roles too, which is totally the opposite of what it was before.
1: Today in China, Nushu is also being commodified for economic gain. Government officials discuss how they can build local tourism around the language. Entrepreneurs use it to market their products. There's even a KFC ad featuring Nushu. In the film, the women who care the most about the language struggle with how to preserve its authenticity. But filmmaker Violet Feng says, in the end, saving the language itself is not as important as preserving that supportive space for the kind of sisterhood that Nushu helped create.
2: To me, Nushu is not just a language, it is art. It is a voice embedded in that art. And in that sense, as long as we carry the legacy of it, as long as it lives in our heart of every woman, I don't think it will ever die.
1: For The World, I'm Rebecca Canther in Shanghai.
0: We humans have created many languages, but so have non-humans. Take chimpanzees.

0: To communicate, chimpanzees use 400 vocal sequences, sort of like how we use words and phrases. We know that thanks to research published in the journal Communications Biology in 2024. Catherine Crockford co-authored the study. She's research director at CNRS Institute of Cognitive Sciences in Lyon, France, and interpreted for us what the chimpanzees were saying in that exchange we just heard.
1: There we have females sitting in the top of a food tree. They've just heard another party of chimpanzees 200 meters away who are coming towards them, and they have produced an invitation to join them. It's panted hoos with a single hoo on the end. So this would be classed as a call sequence. It's very hard to equate yet to things like words or sentences. So we prefer to call it a call sequence because at the moment we know something about its structure, but it's still some way off until we know what the sequences really mean.
0: So we heard that vocal sequence a moment ago. I'd like us to hear another example. So what's going on there, Catherine?
1: Right. So this is an example of five different call types combined together. It is an adolescent male greeting, first of all, the dominant male of the group, and he's meeting him as well. So he hasn't seen him for a day. So you hear this whole sequence unfold of what he's doing.
0: So what are the things do chimps kind of communicate about?
1: So animals tend to communicate a little bit about what they see, for example, predators, and also about what they do, usually in social interaction. Chimpanzees go a little bit beyond that, potentially, because they seem to talk about more things that they're doing. So I'm grooming, I'm playing, I'm nesting, and I'm feeding, and I'm resting. So they have maybe more possibilities in their repertoire of things that they talk about.
0: And what distinguishes a chimpanzee word? Again, I'm going to use that word. Is it pitch, duration? I mean, what's the range and ability of their vocal cords?
1: They're probably not words. And one reason to say that is that if you look at chimpanzees all over the world, they will have a similar repertoire. So it's not like language where we can, each culture, people develop and learn the words that they hear around them for their own language, right? So chimpanzees are much more constrained than that. And primates in general, which has kind of been why there's this big conundrum about how language evolved in humans.
0: So, Catherine, not to get overly anthropomorphic about what this chimp communication is, but it is kind of incredible. How did these findings change your own thinking about chimpanzees and how close they really are to Homo sapiens?
1: We're opening up something here that is very promising. We need to know, with these 390 utterances, how many of them are changing the meaning of, for example, the single unit, like a grunt or a hoo or a bark or a scream, and then you combine them together. Does that then change the meaning? If we see evidence of that, then that starts to really be a game changer in terms of these evolutionary processes towards the evolution of language. But that's a step that we haven't yet reached.
0: Catherine Crockford joined us from Lyon, France. She's co-director of the Thai Chimpanzee Project. Catherine, this is fascinating. Thank you very much for being with us.
1: Thank you very much for inviting me, and it's been a pleasure to share news from the African jungle.
0: In a moment, the language of chatbots when you get them stoned. You're with The World.

0: This is The World. I'm Marco Werman. While we're still trying to decode the language of chimpanzees, we're also figuring out the right way to talk to chatbots. People in creative fields with writer's block, for example, might use prompts like, give me 5 possible endings for that screenplay I'm writing, or generate some logo ideas for my new company. One ad exec in Sweden has not been wowed by the responses, and he decided what ChatGPT really needed was to get high on drugs. The World's Jerry Hadden brought us this delightful report last winter.
1: ChatGPT already offers a menu of characters in audio response mode. They each have a name and a little descriptor to help you choose, but they all kind of sound the same.
2: Hey there, I've got a really great feeling about us teaming up.
3: Well, thanks, Juniper, for being so, quote, open and upbeat.
2: Hi there, nice to meet you. I'm excited to help you get things done.
3: Thanks, Maple. Cheerful and candid.

0: needs when he's brainstorming ad campaigns. And then he thought, who does say weird things? Well, for one, people who are high on drugs.
1: And that made me like ask myself, so this is a wild idea. Like, is it possible for me to give drugs to the AI? Like, the obvious answer to that is no. No, how could you do that?
0: Certainly not by, say, blowing a bong hit at your computer screen, Rudvall says. But he had another idea, to scrape the internet for all the open source scientific data on what people say and do when they're stoned to the bejesus.
1: And make that into code to sort of break its logical thinking and reroute that brain to emulate what's happening in a human brain while on weed, for example.
0: This is something that normal straight-laced ChatGPT can't do very well. I ran my own experiment. Here's ChatGPT's Maple, sober, answering a simple query. Listen, quick question. Who invented the peanut butter and jelly sandwich?
2: Gotcha, no worries at all. And as for the peanut butter and jelly sandwich, it's not tied to one single inventor. It sort of evolved over time. Peanut butter came about in the late 1800s, and the combination with jelly really...
0: And then I inform Maple that she's just burned a bowl of cannabis and now has the munchies.
2: I love the creativity. Well, in that scenario, I'd probably get a bit more philosophical and say something like, you know, man, the peanut butter and jelly sandwich is kind of like the ultimate snack, born from the love of two simple things coming together. But at the core, it's still that gradual evolution we talked about. Always a fun spin, though.
0: Pretty tame stuff. Clearly, Maple is just playing along, merely imagining what it's like to be high. Now, here she is with the help of Rudvall's weed coding, which, by the way, at this point only generates written answers. So I feed the text back into normal ChatGPT and get this.
2: Okay, yeah. We're going way past cruising altitude now. Like seatbelts, dissolved, dashboard, melting, sandwich, becoming a concept.
0: Maple's just warming up.
2: Peanut butter is the earth. Dense, ancient, ground-up legumes that remember being plants. Jelly is light, fruit, sugar, sunlight trapped in a wobble. Bread is the plane of existence they agree to meet on. And humanity? Humanity is just the hands. Slightly sticky, curious, a little hungry.
0: This is bonkers, but actually helpful. Rudvall's coding does just what he'd hoped. It turns ChatGPT weird, whimsical, and less logical. Rudvall's also written code for cocaine, ketamine, and the mind-bending natural hallucinogen ayahuasca, among other drugs. He recently asked an ayahuasca chatbox to dream up a new system of governance. It suggested people vote with their DNA.
3: Their DNA.
1: Yeah, exactly. And I was like, okay, even though that's far-fetched, something is happening in my brain. And that's the beauty of this, because then I get an idea and ping-pong it back and forth with this AI.
0: Ping-ponging new ideas with AI. Rudvall considers this a breakthrough, and apparently so do others. He's sold his code to hundreds of other creative types looking for inspiration. Mostly it's for work, but Rudvall says people are starting to use his code in their personal lives.
1: To having that as a sort of companion to combat male loneliness, if you want to talk to the AI, maybe you want the AI to vibe with you on the same wavelength that you are. So it could be kind of plausible, actually.
3: Better with weed than cocaine, I would imagine. That could lead to trouble.
1: Maybe. I mean, I have alcohol in there as well, if you want sort of a unhinged ChatGPT version on a Friday night.
0: Drinking with an unhinged version of ChatGPT on a Friday night. Rudvall says one client just wrote saying he'd bought the booze plug-in for his brother-in-law as a birthday present. But if it's real chatting you're after, his marijuana code won't let you down. Maple still riffing on the PB&Js.
2: The sandwich was inevitable. The moment peanuts learned to dream of being smooth. The moment grapes realized they could become memory. The moment bread said, I can hold this.
0: You know what's maybe the coolest part of Rudvall's code? The next day, you don't have to rack your brain to remember all the random concepts and connections, or maybe even ad campaigns, you and stoned AI came up with, because there's a transcript of it all right there online.
2: Honestly, the PB&J isn't food. It's a mandala you can eat.
0: For the world, I'm Jerry Haddon, Barcelona.
2: A portable yin-yang, a soft reminder that the universe sometimes solves hunger with vibes.

Any linguist will tell you that if you're trying to pin down the roots of a language, you'll often find rich and diverse influences from many sources and places. Take, for example, the language known as Brasiliano. It's spoken in Brazil and mixes Portuguese, languages from the country's indigenous communities, along with languages that came to Brazil from enslaved Africans. Champions of Brasiliano say it's a truer reflection of the complex history and people of Brazil. Musician Lucas Santana counts himself among those advocates. He even calls his latest album Brasiliano. Here's Lucas Santana performing with Brazilian legend Gilberto Gil, a song titled A História da Nossa Língua, or translated, A History of Our Language.

0: Lucas Santana spoke with me in the early spring about Brasiliano, both his album and the language.
1: So Brazilian is, it's a possible name for a Brazilian language because in the constitution in Brazil, the official language in Brazil, it's Portuguese from Brazil. But when you study the formation of a Brazilian language, it's not true. It's impossible to say that we speak Portuguese. So Brasiliano, it's the possibility of a name for a Brazilian language, you know?
0: You feature 8 different languages on your new album, and one of the tracks features indigenous singer Tainara Takua singing in the language of Tupu Guarani. This is a language that was replaced centuries ago by Brazilian Portuguese. How important is Tupi Guarani in Brazil's history?
1: The first 2.5 centuries, the most popular language on the street in Brazil, it was Lingua Gerais, general language, that was a mix between Portuguese and indigenous language. So each region speaks a general language, different general language, you know? So the Guarani, for example, in the part of the state of São Paulo, it was predominant, you know? So each region of Brazil, there was an indigenous language predominant that made the mix with Portuguese.
0: And the language of Tupi Guarani is the basis of what you were just talking about, Lingua Gerais, the main language spoken in Brazil during its first 2.5 centuries. So let's hear a bit of Tainara Takua singing in her Tupi Guarani. And then as we'll hear, you'll come in singing.

0: So that's Lucas Santana performing there with Tainara Takua. Lucas, it sounds like you did a lot of research around language for this collection of songs. Have you always been fascinated by linguistics?
1: No. It was a great surprise for me. And now I'm completely falling in love for linguistics. How the words travel and after centuries change just a letter or mix with indigenous language and transforming another word, you know, it's fascinating.
0: So Brasiliano is a mix of languages, Brazilian, African, Latin, and that is reflected in your music. So here you're performing with the Brazilian band Os Paralamas de Sucesso.

0: So here we've got a reggae rhythm, Lucas. Do you feel that the language of music can break down barriers that the use of words cannot?
1: Music is a universal language. Rhythms travel along

0: the time, the space, you know. So it's similar. With the linguistic stuff and music stuff, there's a lot of things similar things, I believe.
1: Brazilian musician Lucas Santana, his album Brasiliano came out.

0: If there's one aspect of English that's sure to set off fireworks at any dinner table, it's punctuation. You've got your classic Oxford comma debate. There's also the existential question, can you really overuse the exclamation point? And if you really want to see sparks fly, bring up the hyphen. This is a punctuation mark that's been hotly disputed for a long time, centuries, in fact. Back in 2021, Patrick Cox tackled the hyphen in an episode from his podcast, Subtitle.
1: The English-speaking world is divided between people who've never given the hyphen a second thought and people who think about it all the time. Pardis Mahdavi is one of the latter. It springs from her own hyphenated life. Mahdavi is Iranian-American. Iranian hyphen American. In 1979, her parents and grandmother fled the chaos of pre-revolutionary Iran for the United States. Mahdavi was born within weeks of their arrival. They settled uneasily in Minneapolis.
2: My family always had a bag packed. There was always, you know, a suitcase packed in the corner, ready to go back to Iran.
1: Meanwhile, Mahdavi's neighbors and millions of other Americans were watching nightly reports of the Iranian revolution. 52 American citizens taken hostage in Tehran and held for more than a year.
2: My brothers and I were very aware that we were not wanted here in this country. That came to a head when my brother and I came home from school one day and there was a sign and it said, burn this house, terrorists live here.
1: The family moved to California soon after, but the experience left Mahdavi unsure of whether she was American or Iranian. After grad school in the U.S., she traveled to Iran on a series of research trips. She helped officials there design a new school curriculum on sexual and reproductive rights. But the political winds shifted and she was no longer welcome.
2: I was followed, my phone was tapped, my email was tapped, and then eventually at a certain point, I was actually arrested.
1: She was deported and stripped of her Iranian citizenship. Whether she liked it or not, Mahdavi was no longer Iranian. But what did that make her? American, as in 100% American, or something else?
2: That was really the moment where I realized I have to live in that hyphen because I don't fit in either homeland, and there are a lot of hyphenated people like me, and so we can create our own homeland inside this tiny orthographic mark.
1: Mahdavi started to investigate the hyphen from its beginnings in ancient Greece. The grammarian Dionysius Thrax, who coined it, thought of the hyphen as something that brought words and ideas together. Later, Celtic monks believed the opposite, that the hyphen split up overly long and complex words, and thus began a centuries-long dispute. Does the hyphen unite or divide? This is more than a grammatical parlor game, at least when it comes to hyphenated Americans.
3: Well, we all came from other places.
1: This is John Wayne, the one and only. In 1973, the actor released a spoken word recording called The Hyphen. Look at the harm, he said, that this little line has done.
3: A simple little line, and yet as divisive as a line can get. A crooked cross the Nazis flew, and the Russian hammer and sickle, too. Time bombs in the lives of man. But none of these could ever fan the flames of hatred faster than the hyphen.
1: Wayne was just the latest in a line of anti-hyphenists that included Presidents Theodore Roosevelt and Woodrow Wilson. The cause was taken up more recently by former Louisiana Governor Bobby Jindal, a Republican who's also the son of Indian immigrants.
4: I don't know about you, but I'm tired of the hyphenated Americans. We're not African Americans. We're not Asian Americans. We're not rich Americans. We're not poor Americans. We're all Americans. And

0: It's time to stand up to this nonsense.
1: Some on the political left have stopped using the hyphen too. In fact, it seems to be losing cachet everywhere. The Associated Press, the New York Times, BuzzFeed, they've all dropped the hyphen in terms like African American and Asian American. Lexicographers have noticed, and hyphens have vanished from dictionary spellings of hundreds of words, words that have nothing to do with national allegiance. But Pardis Mahdavi has no intention of dropping her beloved hyphen. For her, the phrase living in the hyphen helps make sense of a life in America where you belong and you don't belong simultaneously.
2: People with hyphenated identities say, actually, no, this is meant to connect, not divide. And this is meant to connect, to create something new, to say, look, I'm not a type of American that is Japanese or a type of Americans that is Chinese, but I am Chinese American. I am African American. I am Iranian American. I am a different type of American.
3: Author Pardis Mahdavi spoke with Patrick Cox in 2021 for his podcast subtitle. Their conversation took place when her book Hyphen had just been published.

0: This is The World. I'm Marco Werman. For more than 2 years, we've been checking in with National Geographic explorer Paul Salopek about his global trek along the path of early human migration. Salopek's Out of Eden walk has taken him to many corners of the world, mostly on foot. But he's also told us that, quote, people are my destination. And he's right. The project is really built around the conversations that Paul has with the people he meets along the way. We were curious about the conversations he doesn't write about, the small talk, which you could say is its own language. My co-host Carolyn Beeler talked small talk with Paul last summer.
1: So, Paul, as you meet folks around the world, you ask them a lot of questions about their life stories. I'm sure they also ask you questions. What do people tend to ask you?
2: Basically, it's some iteration of who are you, where do you come from, and where are you going, over and over and over again.
1: Do they ask you about the family you've left behind? Or
2: yes, they do. Of course, that's one of the common questions as well. There are questions about my well-being, questions about logistics. People are curious about my equipment. People are wondering sort of how I manage shelter, all these things that are repeated. Even my readers ask these same questions too. So the small talk lubricates the first interactions that gets into hopefully deeper and more meaningful conversations.
1: You often stay with people at their houses on your walking routes. I'm wondering how that happens. Like, what is the conversation that gets you into a stranger's house for the night and has them welcoming you?
2: You know, now that you ask it, I sort of haven't thought about, do I have a method? And I guess like anybody, I guess I do, maybe even a subconscious one. If I'm moving like in the early part of the day, I can engage with people very superficially. I can say, hello, how are you? You know, nice day, et cetera. What do you say to kind of a neighbor as you're walking by their front yard? But if it's getting later in the day and my walking partner and I are starting to look for shelter and we might need a little help, I can stretch that introduction out, that shallow greeting, into something much more deeply. Hey, what are you doing? You know, what kind of activity you're engaged in right now? And that turns some chit chat into a more hefty conversation. And I can basically share as much about my journey, calibrate that basically to arouse curiosity or not, to the degree that I wish to, in order to kind of, you know, have a deeper connection to the folks.
1: Does everybody kind of ask you the same questions, or does it vary based on where you are, what kind of culture you're in?
2: People generally ask sort of the same questions. Farming cultures, when I'm moving through rural areas, people have more time, obviously, to talk. So that's nice. The questions can be

0: more varied and go into questions about my country and, you know, sort of my project. Whereas in urban areas, they tend to be, people are busier and, you know, they're moving between point A and point B on a sidewalk. So they tend to be more rushed. But, you know, something I've learned to do is to share the geography of my trek, depending on sort of where I want the conversation to go.
1: What do you mean by that? How do you kind of see the conversation with the geography?
0: When people say, where do you come from? I sometimes say just the last village or maybe the last town. And that will create a certain, oh, wow, that's far. And where are you going? I'm going to the next village up ahead. I don't often say, hey, where you come from? I don't often say, from Ethiopia. I just walked here because you can imagine that kind of question that would then open up, right? So what I do as a storyteller is if I sense there's a story happening with the people that I'm meeting, then I will share, hey, I just walked you from Ethiopia. And that sparks a sense of wonder and curiosity that leads to, again, the kind of conversations that we can have a back and forth about their lives too.
1: I'm curious, once you get past this, the curiosity, or if you're just chatting with someone kind of in a passing by way, is kind of like very basic small talk, chit chat, the same everywhere? Like, is it always the weather?
0: Yeah, it is. You know, I think it can start there. It can start, are you tired? You know, it often, Carolyn, comes with an offer. Are you thirsty? Would you like to sit in the shade and under my mulberry tree and have a cup of cha?
1: So you have walked through places where a lot of people speak English, and I imagine you've walked through places where very few people speak English. You always have walking partners, so I would imagine some interpretation is possible, but that's still got to change your relationship to people and your ability to really communicate.
0: Of course, yeah, it does. It's huge. Not having the language is an enormous filter. In fact, it's the biggest filter of my project, in which case I have to rely on my walking partners, whose approaches to strangers, at the beginning at least, when we begin walking together for the first time, might be different. You know, they might be a little bit more careful or more wary of approaching strangers, whereas I'm, by this stage in my life, quite open. You know, I'll walk up to anybody. So I try to encourage my walking partners to kind of, you know, not be too shy. And also gender issues, right? Imagine, you know, I'm a guy, I'm a man of a certain age. I have an identity. I'm a white guy, right? Which comes with all this privilege and also this kind of unearned power. And you're walking through communities where there are gender divides, you know, between sexes culturally or even religiously. And I have to be very careful in the way I approach women if I can approach them at all. So that, you know, that's where it's useful to have a woman walking partner, right? Then you can address the entire horizon of humanity, not just half of it.
1: I'm curious, are there folks who you think you might actually stay in touch with long term?
0: Oh, absolutely. Yeah, actually quite frequently. If people ask me for my contacts, I generally give it to them as a given. If I'm going to engage them in a conversation where I'm actually going to maybe include their voice in the braid of storytelling of the Out of Eden Walk, then I absolutely give them my contacts. It's actually required because I'm going to ask for theirs to be able to go back to them for fact checking. I met an ethnic Tibetan guy in a very remote part of Sichuan, and he's still checking on me quite frequently, and I check on him. You know, so these kind of glancing, ricocheting off strangers as you're walking across the world can lead to very long kind of, in the past it would have been letter writing, but now it's so easy just with your thumb and your phone that we send these little notes back and forth to each other. It's quite nice. I like it.
1: Paul, sometimes when I'm on a reporting trip, I meet someone and we kind of connect right away, and I get the sense that we could really be friends if we were in the same place for longer. Have you ever felt the beginnings of a real friendship forming only to have to say goodbye the next day?
0: Yes. I don't want to exaggerate, but I would say that's almost daily with me. I meet people who are often very kind and very curious about the world. You can tell they're people that would make a good neighbor. And so as the years go by and I say hello, hello, hello to more and more people, I'm also saying goodbye, goodbye, goodbye, Carolyn, to many more people. And I must say, it does not get easier.
1: Paul Salopek is retracing the roots of early human migration for National Geographic. Thank you so much, Paul.
0: Thank you, Carolyn. It's always fun.
2: That was my co-host, Carolyn Beeler, in conversation with Paul Salopek last summer. Carolyn will be back in studio tomorrow as I take a few days away from the mic. 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

0: Boston. I'm Marco Werman. 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
1: 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By the PRX Ambassador Council, whose members include Paul Atwater Connolly, Helen and Russell Pine, and the Sarlo Family Foundation. The world's theme music is composed by Ned Porter. The World is a co-production of GBH Boston.

0: 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That was The World from PRX. The program was recorded earlier in the day.
1: This is Asian View from NHK World Japan. I'm Keiko Kitagawa. Ukrainian President Volodymyr Zelensky says Russia used North Korean ballistic missiles in overnight attacks. Russian forces struck southern Ukraine with ballistic missiles, drones, and other weapons from Monday night through Tuesday morning. Six people were killed and 19 wounded in Zaporizhia. A hospital and other buildings were also attacked in Kyiv, leaving one person wounded. Zelensky wrote in a social media post on Tuesday that North Korean ballistic missiles struck Zaporizhia. He accused Moscow of preparing to escalate attacks.
2: The more North Korean strikes there are here in Ukraine, in Europe, the more their missiles and soldiers are used, the more they correct their shortcomings and blind spots, the greater the danger will later be for Japan, the Republic of Korea, the Philippines, and other countries in the region.
1: Zelensky reiterated his call for support from other countries to strengthen Ukraine's air defense. Japan's defense minister says North Korea launched at least one ballistic missile on Wednesday morning. Koizumi Shinjiro told reporters the missile was launched from the eastern coastal area of North Korea and flew about 690 kilometers. He said it's believed to have fallen outside Japan's exclusive economic zone. Koizumi said North Korea's repeated ballistic missile launches and other acts pose a threat to the peace and security of Japan and the global community. He said Japan has launched a protest with the North through its embassy in Beijing. The defense ministry says this is the seventh time North Korea has launched what was likely a ballistic missile this year. We are broadcasting from NHK in Tokyo.
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7: From CBC News, The World This Hour, I'm Neil Herland. New details are coming to light on the investigation into the mass shooting in Tumbler Ridge, BC that killed 8 people. Court documents unsealed after a motion by CBC and a consortium of media outlets paint a picture of the events that unfolded in February. Jessica Chung reports.
8: Pages of heavily redacted documents reveal a snapshot of what took place in Tumbler Ridge on February 10th. The documents identify the shooter as 18-year-old Jesse Van Rootselaar.

0: It says police responded to a string of 911 calls that morning, one reporting two dead bodies and shotgun shells on the floor inside the suspect's home, another reporting a car driving erratically to the high school. It then describes the account of officers arriving at the school and hearing shots fired. Officers recount finding six victims at the school, plus the shooter who died of a self-inflicted gunshot. It also outlined that a ChatGPT account believed to be used by Van Rensselaer was subject to an internal review in 2025 after her chat conversations, quote, discussed matters that could be related to the school shooting. Jessica Chung, CBC News, Vancouver.
1: As wildfires burn across Canada, there's a growing shortage of a key tool for fire crews. There's not enough Canadair water bombers. They're called Super Scoopers, and the aircraft are made in Canada. Kyle Bax reports on what could be done to build more.
2: The iconic yellow and red water bombers, prominent in the firefighting battle throughout Europe and here at home. But there is a need for many more of the large Canadair water bombers.
3: This is a very important aircraft.
2: Neil Sweeney is an executive with de Havilland. The company acquired the rights to the Canadair plane and is restarting production over a decade after Bombardier built the last aircraft in 2015. Inside the assembly plant in northeast Calgary, production is still ramping up, eventually able to build 10 planes a year. Right now, the company has 38 orders, not enough to justify a second production line. That's why Alberta's premier is urging her provincial counterparts to partner with Ottawa to place a big order. Sweeney says de Havilland is in talks with the federal government.
3: If we had an order of 50 from Canada as an example, we would build a second line tomorrow.
2: For now, the federal government says it's considering its options, including whether to create a national fleet of modern firefighting aircraft. Kyle Bax, CBC News, Calgary.
1: New Zealand Security Agency says it disrupted an attempt by a Chinese government-linked observatory to install satellite tracking infrastructure in the country. The warning appeared in the agency's latest security threat assessment, which was released today. People across Germany are marking 65 years since the Berlin Wall was first erected in 1961. It cut through the city, splitting streets, subway lines, and buildings, separating friends and families for nearly three decades. Marina von Stackelberg reports from Berlin.
4: Exactly 65 years ago, Germans woke up to find barbed wire fence had gone up overnight. The communist East cut off its people from fleeing to the democratic West, splitting the city in two.
5: I didn't think we would ever see the wall come down.
4: But former German ambassador to Canada, Sabine Sparwasser, was there to witness it 28 years later.
5: And I spent the whole night totally dazed.
4: Sparwasser says Germany's experience turned the country into an advocate for the free movement of people. But that identity faces one of its biggest challenges. The far-right political party, the AfD, with its anti-immigration stance, continues to gain support. Journalist Eustace Bender has written extensively about it.
6: What an irony, isn't it, that now we have a party that really splits Germany in half.
4: The AfD could win power for the first time in one of the state elections next month. Marina von Stackelberg, CBC News, Berlin.
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8: There's a new hit teen show on Amazon Prime that has critics and audiences buzzing. Sterling Point follows a 17-year-old New Yorker whose estranged grandfather leaves her an island in Ontario's cottage country. Meanwhile, I'm out here just trying to score an invite to someone's cottage. I'm Emil Niazi, sitting in for Elamine Abdel Mahmoud. This is Commotion. I spoke with C.T. Jones and Jackson Weaver about this new show, and we started off by watching a bit of the trailer.
9: My mom died when I was little. She used to spend some time here, so I'm just checking it out.
10: You guys want to go to a party in Rosso tonight?
11: Hello?
12: Jesus! Who are you?
11: Who are you?
12: And what are you doing in my grandfather's cottage?
8: Oh, now that's some juicy teen drama, am I right? So you've both binged the series. Mm-hmm. CT.

0: Let's start with you. What did you think?
1: I was absolutely blown away. I was like, oh my goodness, this is really getting me. I'm always a little bit hesitant about YA romances because they operate on kind of this scale where adults want to watch them too, but it has to fit for the teens. And I was really pleasantly surprised at how compelling this really dramatic story is. The acting's phenomenal. I love Megan Park. Overall, I was like, wow, I would watch a second season.
0: Okay, Jackson, what do you think?
2: I love this show. I binged it in a day. I think that one thing that really stood out to me is that while it has all of the auspices of, you know, Dawson's Creek, OC era kind of, I don't want to say vapid, but surface level, let's call it, TV shows, there's really a central message and theme, which is about grief over youth, loss of childhood. What does adolescence mean? I mean, our main character, Annie, hates birthdays because she thinks of death and she's turning 18. There's another character who I think, Maple, who's like 12, terrified of getting older. This whole show is centered around that central idea, that central theme. And for that reason, I think it's really well written, really well acted, very funny and deceptively sad. And I love deceptive sadness.
0: Deceptive sadness. That's a good name for your album.
2: Yes, Justin. Yes, correct.
0: Yeah. CT, it's rare that critics especially seem to connect with a teen show right off the bat in the way that they have. The Guardian was raving about it. What do you think it is about this show that is connecting with both critics and audiences?
1: I think it has to do with the ability to let teenagers, to acknowledge the fact that teens realize that they have problems, right? It gives teens agency. I mean, like other YA shows, there's a suspicious lack of, where are the parents? Does anyone know where their children are? But it doesn't do it in a way where teens are like, oh, this would never realistically happen. Instead, it's kind of tapping into the truth, which is that people feel like they're growing up earlier. And so they have to deal with a lot of these things that people, other creators for TV shows might relegate some of these themes to, oh, that's for older audiences. Teens and young children do have to deal with grief. And when you meet them at that level, the idea of this is something that you're dealing with, and the show says that teens are emotionally mature enough to begin to wrestle with this material, it allows for this open window where teens can be honest about how messy and difficult that process is, especially when it interacts with already the chaos of growing up.
0: Jackson, Megan Park has said she wanted the teens on screen to actually sound like teenagers. How do you think she pulled that off?
2: I think that she did a really good job. And I mean, like, this is a show that's dealing with heavy themes. I don't know if we said it already, but it's, you know, about a girl who goes back to an area that her dead mom grew up in, and she's trying to uncover all these mysteries about all these different people who live there. And as I mentioned, there's grief about childhood, but grief about actual people dying. And as was just mentioned, we really delve into the intricacies, the difficulties of dealing with these mature themes and these young characters. I think necessarily we go a little beyond the pale in how people would actually talk to each other much of the time. Our main character, Annie, is really, really connected to her own thoughts and feelings and, like, willing to go back and forth with anybody of any age. And I think that may be a little bit beyond what an actual teen is going to sound like. One thing that I think is difficult about YA fiction is that it's always told from the perspective of an adult. So we're always looking backwards at what youth used to be like.
0: Right. That's a good point. CT, let's dive a bit more into creator Megan Park. You know, you've been a fan since before Sterling Point. Viewers might know her from, you know, her film My Old Ass, another movie set in Ontario. What really stands out to you about the way that she tells stories and writes her characters?
1: I think Megan Park is really fascinating because she really succeeds when her characters do not have it all together. In fact, things that might trip up other films and other TV shows, this overabundance of contradictions, both in the case of My Old Ass and Sterling Point, is really where Megan Park digs in. And she makes these characters exist in the contradictions and have to talk to each other and work it out in situations where it would be easier to be like, okay, here's a list of things we need to do. Step one, step two, step three. She allows her characters to have moments where they might act out of character, because that is an intrinsic part of childhood and adolescence, is being like, here is an appropriate, respectable answer. I'm not going to do that at all. I'm going to get on a boat and run away.
0: What do you think she gets about young

0: people that sometimes other shows get wrong?
1: I think what other shows tend to get wrong is that young people know about really adult stuff. If you talk to a 13-year-old right now, I bet even if their parents don't know this, that 13-year-old knows if they have money for college right now. I bet if you talk to a 14-year-old, they know whether or not their parents might be headed for divorce, right? Meghan Park understands that kids are these beautiful, gorgeous, weird little sponges, right? They're absorbing everything from the surrounding area around them, from the relationships that they see, from the relationships that they don't want to have yet. And when you tap into that and you acknowledge that these are fears that young children are going through and kind of using to impact the own way that they think about relationships and love and drama and grief and loss, the thing that Meghan Park kind of hits the nail on the head with is that kids are dealing with big things too. Why not give them content and shows and films that allow them to see themselves?
0: Okay, we got to talk about Muskoka, of course. I mean, Jackson, how important is a place like this as far as the setting to the appeal of the show?
2: I mean, important and unimportant. The main character, Annie, is an American who's going to where her mother grew up, which was in Canada. So we get a seaplane, we get Canada Day, we get all the kind of like commentary on cottage culture. I'm not certain how specific Muskoka is as a character necessary to this show. I mean, it could theoretically happen anywhere with trees. Another big part of the show is the idea of Annie has the potential ability to sell this whole island and kick out everyone who lives there initially. And the people who do live there aren't as affluent as she is. There's some issues going on between them that are one of the most interesting aspects of the show, I think. And I think that's a very relevant issue in the world of Muskoka. But I will say the Canadiana does, in other parts, seem a bit pasted on. We do have Meghan Park, the director of the show. Many of the actors themselves aren't Canadian. The producer is Amazon Prime. I will say I did see aspects of Canadiana in there if it wasn't necessary for the story.
0: Now, CT, I know Jackson said it could have happened anywhere with trees, but Muskoka does let us kind of dive into this division between the wealthy cottage owners and some of the locals that live there. What did you make of the way Sterling Point handles the conversation around class?
1: I thought it was phenomenal because teens understand slights about class in a way that I think adults have trained themselves to kind of ignore and make more taboo. There's a very, very interesting scene where one of the rich kids who's being super rude hands one of the Muskoka teens his credit card and is like, oh, go get us these things. And he's like, I'm not going to do that. And he said, no, you can buy whatever. Like, you don't have to worry about money. Like, you can have you can have a treat too, essentially. And you would have thought that someone had brought a gun the way everyone reacted. Rightfully so, because for teens, that slight is super apparent. And like I said earlier, because teens are so aware about money now in a way that I think they might not have been in past years, the class divide makes this story super strong. Because at the same time that teens are having these kind of interpersonal relationships, talking about what it means to be family, what it means to have an identity both based in Muskoka and also in New York, they also have to reckon with the idea that some of their best friends have grown up with privileges that the others will never see. There's a reason why Annie Jacobson, our main character, isn't just wrestling with the idea of staying within Muskoka as like a, oh, where should I live? For her, potentially choosing Muskoka means not choosing school, right? It means not choosing this affluent New York life that she was raised in, that the choice kind of we'll find later was a really contentious point in her parents' marriage, whether you could successfully raise children in Muskoka versus New York and have them have the same upbringing. And I think that the way that class is just really upfront, but doesn't preclude any of the kids from being friends, but rather makes them cognizant of their words, is just really accurate to the way it is today. And I think it's a beautiful thing that without that class dynamic would make the show really, really hollow.
0: Mm-hmm. Jackson, I mean, this show is, you know, blowing up with audiences, but it's not happening in isolation. This is like, you know, part of a whole slew of teen shows and YA romances that have taken off. Why do you think this genre is having such a big moment?
2: I mean, a number of reasons. I think that

0: like as a society, we are obsessed with youth in a way that is only ballooning. You kind of invented the idea of teen in the 20s and 40s, which informed the success of movies as they were one of the main ticket drivers. They've tried to serve that audience more and more. Culture also becomes more obsessed with protecting youth, exalting youth, trying to be young. And when you get these shows, they're made by adults looking backwards on their youth, and they have these very universally appealing emotions and storytelling and, like, you know, love and drama and crazy emotions that you can't control. And it's very interesting and nostalgic to go back to them. And I think that this show is actually going a step beyond what many of these other YA shows do, and that it's really, as I was saying, kind of grieving for youth. It's showing how incredibly valued and romanticized youth is, to the point that even kids, literal children under the age of 18, are terrified of how old they are already. And I think that everything in the show talks about that. There's a scene where the 12-year-old's talking to the 8-year-old, and the 12-year-old says, "I feel like my childhood's over." And Annie, the older one, says, "Oh, it's not over yet." And the child says, "Well, like, when does childhood end?" And then Annie says, "Well, I guess when you stop worrying about it." And then she just starts crying because she's still worrying about it. And it's such a thing that we are obsessed with youth, we exalt youth, and to a point that it causes us anxiety. And I think so many of these shows, in showing youth from an adult perspective, make it so interesting for us to both revisit that and ruminate on it. And I think this show is doing it in a really mature way. And I think that's why this show is doing so well, but it's also informing a huge number of successes.
1: CT, Josh Schwartz and Stephanie Savage, the people behind the OC and Gossip Girl, are executive producers here. So there's clearly some shared DNA to other big, you know, YA teen shows. And I have to say, I know you both loved it. As someone who grew up on some of those other shows,
0: yes,
1: didn't really hit for me, maybe because
0: sure,
1: it wasn't very sexy.
0: Yeah.
1: It was felt very like wholesome. How does Sterling Point, do you think, compare to some of those predecessors, CT?
2: Well, I think you can kind of see in Sterling Point a return to form, in the sense that teenage shows can just be about teenagers. I don't know if you guys know this, but after the OC and Gossip Girl, around the 2008 to 2020, there's a huge wave of teen shows that talk about difficult themes by kind of attaching them to supernatural or thriller elements. It's why after the OC and Gossip Girl, you have Pretty Little Liars, right, which is about teenagers trying to solve murders. You have the MTV versions of Awkward and Teen Wolf. It's the idea that, like, there's this swath of teen shows after the OC and Gossip Girl where all of the YA content is basically like, boom, vampire, boom, werewolf. It's a Sterling Point feels like a return to some of those older things where the story can just be about teenagers. Yeah. I'd like to push back on the idea that it's not sexy, actually. I do think it's sexy in a way that teens really, I would imagine, appreciate nowadays, because there's nothing life-threatening happening around these people having sex, compared to, like, when I think of, like, a really steamy teen show, I'm like, I don't know, in my head I'm like Buffy. Like, every time they want to kiss, you know, there's
1: well,
2: there a
1: were vampires
2: outside the
1: yeah,
2: door.
1: In yeah. Fairness, yeah.
2: but I really love it. And I think one of the things that it really does well is to talk about consent and when people feel ready to kind of start these sexual relationships without banging it over people's heads. It's like really suave and nice. And what felt good for me is that as someone who's older, I was like, this show definitely isn't for me. But I can imagine that if I was 15 right now, you would not be able to get me to shut up about Sterling Point. It would be the header on my Twitter. I'd be talking about it with my friends, being like, when we get back to school, who are we being for Halloween? And that was so fun for me to kind of recognize. And I think so poignant in a show that's already talking about grief and loss and like what it means to move from childhood to adulthood, to recognize, oh my gosh, this show isn't for me, but like, isn't that so lovely?
1: That is lovely. Well, thank you both so much for being on the show to talk about this with us today.
0: Thank you.
2: Of course. Thanks for having me.
1: CT Jones writes about internet and pop culture for Rolling Stone. They're based in New York. And Jackson Weaver is a senior writer at CBC Entertainment in Toronto. Sterling Point is out now on Amazon Prime. And our colleagues at Q just interviewed creator Megan Park. And you can listen to that conversation now.

0: wherever you get your podcasts. I'm Amil Niazi, sitting in for Elamine Abdel Mahmoud. This is Commotion. A couple of weeks ago, the Canadian Museum of History started promoting a new tour guide on social media. But it's not human. It's an AI chatbot called Museo. Michael McBean is a journalist who's been to the museum and checked it out. He's here to tell us what it was like and get into some of the backlash. Michael, welcome to the show.
1: Thanks so much. It's great to be here.
0: Okay, so let's talk about this new chatbot. Tell us how exactly it's being used.
1: Yeah, so essentially this chatbot, it's available at QR codes at 10 different artifacts in the Museum of History. So essentially, you know, someone can go up to the artifact and scan a QR code on their phone, and it'll open a browser page where you get it connected with the museum's own chatbot, and you can send it, ask it questions, send it messages about questions about that particular object, and it'll give you responses so you can learn more about that particular artifact, and it'll suggest even more questions that you can ask it so you can have a conversation with a chatbot about the artifact in question.
0: And what made you want to go down to the museum and check this out?
1: Yeah, so a few reasons. I've always been a fan of the Canadian Museum of History, visiting Ottawa and now living here. It's a beautiful museum. And in particular, the gallery that it's in, Gallery 3, the Modern Canada exhibit, that's always been my favorite part of the museum. But I saw a video ad of the chatbot posted on social media, and there were hundreds of comments of people, you know, really expressing anger and frustration over the technology and what it could do, as a lot of people are fearing it could replace museum guides potentially.
0: Yes, I want to get more into that. But first, let's look at how they are advertising the chatbot.
2: Who did Lotta Hitchmanova help?
3: Lotta Hitchmanova helped children and families affected by war.
2: How long did she do this work?
3: She led the Unitarian Service Committee of Canada for 36 years.
2: Does the work continue today?
3: Yes, the work continues today.
0: Okay, as you mentioned, Michael, when that video was posted on Instagram, there was a lot of reaction. Someone commented, nope, this ain't it. And there were a lot of other people saying that, you know, nobody has asked for this. So talk to us about how they're trying to present Museo to the public.
1: Yeah, so they're trying to present it as something that would not replace staff. They're saying it's only available at 10 objects so far, although they have told me that it will be expanded and they will be adding it to other artifacts. But you know, they're presenting it as something that's going to complement the museum experience, not necessarily replacing anyone, but something that is an alternative for people to want to learn more about an object that, you know, something would not fit on a sign or a museum logo. You know, this is something that where you can learn more to complement what they already have.
0: So obviously people are a little wary. Talk to us as someone who loves the museum, who's been there, who's probably had conversations with human guides. How does it compare to the real thing?
1: Yeah, so my experience, which I wrote about in the Ottawa Citizen, was mostly, you know, I felt it wasn't the same as talking to a human being because, you know, for me, as someone who enjoys going to museums, I found that, you know, my favorite museum memories are often associated with a human being, you know, mm-hmm. someone telling me a story, someone telling me something, you know, a fun memory that maybe they only can share in a unique experience. To me, those human being stories are what drive museums in this country, and hearing it from a Canadian and being able to relate with other people as they experience the museum, I think that's what makes it special. And, you know, while I was using it, yeah, the AI chatbot was easy to use and gave me responses. It just didn't have that same personal connection and that personal feel that I enjoy when I talk with a human being and they tell me a once in a lifetime story or, you know, a favorite memory of theirs or something that may not be written down. To me, that's super special. But when it's, you know, on an AI chatbot, I don't think I'll be thinking, you know, 10 years from now, I'll remember when AI chatbot told me, because that's something that I could do at home.
0: Yes, yes. Jenny Ellison, who is the museum's manager of digital engagement strategy and publications, said that this could, quote, empower the visitor, help them form a deeper connection with the work. And she made it clear that it's drawing on the knowledge of human staff. What do you think about what she's saying there and what she's hoping to accomplish by really underscoring the human angle?
1: You know, I appreciate that they use the human staff, but what I do find interesting is that, you know, the AI company that they used to develop it, Ask Mona, is a France-based AI company that they use, you know, Canadian museum staff, but it is a France-based AI company. And while I do understand that You know, humans were involved. I still think this is something where, you know, you can still walk around a museum and you could talk to a real human being and foster connection. As an extroverted person, I love meeting new people and talking to people. So I think

0: it's something that people lose out on. And I still remember, you know, in this museum experience, when you come into the museum, now there's an automated kiosk where you buy your tickets. So really the only staff member that you have to talk to is the person who scans your ticket. The rest of it is pretty much like, you know, you're speaking to, you have your AI chatbot, you can talk at the automated kiosk. So I think the lack of human connectivity is kind of alarming.
1: Yeah, it is sad that there's no real people to interact with there. But are there any pros to the chatbot? Anything that you actually liked about it?
0: Yeah, like I do see some pros. I mean, it does work very well. It does, you know, it does give responses right away. And, you know, I tried, you know, various things of throwing it off and asking some different questions, but it always kind of stuck to the object. So I did think it worked very well. And obviously, you know, they still have tours at the museum. There's still people walking around. So it is still there. And it is right now to complement it. But I think people are worried 5, 10 years from now that this could be something that replaces jobs.
1: Let's talk about some of the reaction from the human guides. You've talked to some of them around Ottawa. They've expressed concern, obviously, about this stuff taking their jobs. What did they tell you?
0: Yeah, and again, the museum has said there's no plans at this point to replace jobs. But what they're telling me is that they are concerned that, you know, they feel like they offer something that no one else does. And those are those human connections. They're able to explain something, you know, if a child's involved in a tour, you know, they may be confused by the AI chatbot answers. Because when I got those AI responses, they were very professional. They were very polished. You know, they may not be easy to understand for a child, or maybe someone where English or French isn't their first language. And, you know, they're not able to understand that professional AI language. Having a tour guide really be able to explain it in a way that's easy to understand, you know, it makes a difference. So they were feeling that, you know, they had something that a machine could never do. And they're worried that eventually their jobs could be replaced. And that's a concern for them. But they feel that they had value to a museum experience.
1: Yeah. And to be honest, as a parent, like I take my kids to the museum to get away from screens. The last thing I want is for them to have to like interact with more screens. Yeah. Do you think it's possible for the museum to like integrate this in any kind of more meaningful way?
0: Yeah. And I felt the exact same way. Like for me, I like to put my phone away at a museum, ignore my texts, mm-hmm. and just kind of absorb it all. So I feel the same way. You know, I think maybe a way that they can integrate in a more meaningful way would also be to have maybe different people and guides stationed around the museum, maybe near the QR codes to also talk about it so that there's, you know, two options for people, that they can talk to a human or they could scan the QR code. I think having more options for users wouldn't be a bad idea.
1: Well, Michael, it was so great to have you here to chat with us about this museum and how it's working.
0: Thanks so much for having me.
1: Michael McBean is a reporter with the Ottawa Citizen. You can read more about his experience with Museo there.

That's Don't Leave Me on the Dance Floor, some brand new music from Carly Rae Jepsen. It'll be on her new record, Day and Night, out this September. And that is it for the podcast today. I'm Emile Niazi, sitting in for Elamine Abdel-Mahmoud. This is Commotion. Thanks for listening.

This is We Regret to Inform You. Today we bring you the story of a man who got fired for washing his hands. Join me, won't you, as we travel back to the year 1846 in Vienna, Austria.

0: Ignaz Semmelweis was the chief resident of obstetrics at the largest maternity hospital in the world. Educated at the universities of Pest and Vienna, Semmelweis was known for asking so many questions in school he disrupted the class. He would study liberal arts, then law, before pursuing medicine and earning his doctorate. By age 28, the Hungarian obstetrician oversaw two separate wards at Vienna General Hospital, one led by doctors, the other by midwives.
1: Will you realize Vienna waits for you?
0: At this time in history, across much of the world, the vast majority of pregnant women delivered their children at home. In the mid-18th century, under 1% of UK women delivered in maternity hospitals. By the year 1900, still only 5% of American women would choose to give birth in a hospital. Home births were the norm. In fact, prior to the 19th century, the term home birth didn't exist. Because having a baby at home, surrounded by female relatives and likely a midwife, was standard care. But as the modernization of hospitals and early iterations of pain management began to change the conversation around childbirth, some women began opting for doctor-led births. The thinking being that obstetricians, male doctors specializing in the care of pregnant women, would provide superior outcomes for women and their babies. But as Dr. Semmelweis analyzed the outcomes of the women who gave birth in his hospital, he realized that wasn't the case. Women in hospitals all across Europe were dying at alarming rates following childbirth. The cause? A mysterious sudden onset of symptoms doctors dubbed puerperal fever, or childbed fever. Within 24 hours after giving birth, mothers were developing raging fevers, pale skin, painful abscesses, leading to near unavoidable death. It was so prevalent that childbed fever became the number two leading cause of death for women, second only to tuberculosis. It was so common at that time that physicians resignedly wrote it off as simply the way it was, a women's issue, nothing to worry about. But Semmelweis was worried about it, so he took a closer look at the data. The chief resident compared the mortality rates of the women who gave birth in his midwifery ward to the women who gave birth in his doctor-led ward. And there he found a glaring discrepancy. Under the care of the midwives, 3.6% of women were dying after childbirth. In his doctor-staffed ward, that percentage jumped to 18. 18% of the women under the care of his doctors were dying. In 1773, a prominent British obstetrician attributed childbed fever to the following: the tightness of petticoats, the weight of items in the pockets of petticoats, heavy blankets, spending too much time in close quarters with friends, family, or acquaintances, inhaling too much smoke from, say, cooking.

fires, mixing strong liquor with warm water, cold drinks, and damp houses. By the 1840s, some of the perceived causes of childbed fever included bad hospital air, bad blood, overcrowding, and spontaneous sickness due to the onset of lactation. But one by one, Semmelweis debunked those theories. The ventilation system in the doctor's ward was the same as that of the midwifery ward. Bloodletting, or removal of blood from the body, didn't help the patients. The midwifery ward was more crowded than its physician-led counterpart, and spontaneous lactation sickness didn't explain why breastfeeding women who gave birth at home or under the care of the midwives remained healthy. So Semmelweis looked at other factors, the diets and lifestyles of the women, but those were largely consistent regardless of the ward. He looked at different religious affiliations, but again, the correlation wasn't there. So Semmelweis looked at the positions in which the women gave birth, on their backs, on their sides, and still, no patterns emerged. Women in Austria at that time were not permitted to attend medical school, which led Semmelweis to wonder, was pregnant women's, quote, embarrassment giving birth in front of male doctors leading to this spontaneous illness? When a woman died of childbed fever, a priest would ring a bell up and down the halls of the hospital. Semmelweis wondered if that bell was scaring these poor laboring women to death. So he put an end to that ritual. But as word began to spread that doctor-assisted births were more dangerous than midwife-assisted births, laboring women rushed to the physician's ward, began begging doctors to be admitted into the midwifery ward instead. Statistically, it had become safer to give birth in the street than under the care of the doctors. Semmelweis said it was all so inexplicable. Everything was in question. The only unquestionable reality was that women were dying. He made a giant chart outlining 64 variables between the two wards, but nothing concrete emerged. Then one day, one of his male doctors fell ill. One morning at the hospital morgue, a doctor was performing a routine autopsy when a medical student accidentally nicked the doctor's finger with a scalpel. Some hours later, that doctor developed a raging fever, pale skin, and painful abscesses. Soon after, he died. It was determined he'd succumbed to childbed fever. That was odd, because that doctor was neither a woman nor pregnant. But upon examination, Semmelweis discovered something notable. The doctor had been performing an autopsy on one of the women who had died of childbed fever when his finger was cut. Huh. So Semmelweis pulled up the schedules of all the doctors under his supervision. In the morning, they would perform autopsies. Then they would go straight to the maternity ward and spend their afternoons delivering babies. No gloves during, no hand washing in between. Now, as cringeworthy as that sounds to present-day ears, wearing gloves and hand washing was not standard practice in 1847, even for doctors, nor was disinfecting their surgical instruments. In fact, 1847 predated germ theory of disease, which explained things like bacteria, by nearly two decades. Without any understanding of pathogens, it was normal for doctors to go from patient to patient, from patient to corpse, and corpse to patient without washing their hands. So, given everything obstetricians were taught in medical school and the

prevailing standard practices of the time, Semmelweis was stumped. Then he realized, over in the midwifery ward, zero autopsies were performed. And therein lay the first undeniable correlation since Semmelweis began his investigation. There was something being transferred between the bodies in the morgue and the women in the delivery room by way of the doctors tending to both. Semmelweis didn't know how it worked or what actually was being transferred, but for now, he'd call it cadaverous particles. Semmelweis felt profound guilt. Having performed many autopsies himself before delivering babies, he wondered if he too might have contributed to this epidemic, this horrific loss of life. So Semmelweis decided to test his cadaverous particle theory and ordered his doctors to wash their hands and their instruments in chlorinated lime solution between each patient. Now, what Dr. Semmelweis didn't really know was that chlorine is one of the most effective disinfectants. He just figured it was strong enough to get rid of the smell left behind on the hands of doctors who just performed autopsies. And perhaps if the smell was gone, the cadaverous particles would also disappear. Within 6 months of his mandated hand-washing policy, the death rate among pregnant women at his hospital dropped from 18.7% to 4.5%. By the one-year mark, it had dropped further to 1.2%, less than that of the midwifery ward. For two full months, they reported zero deaths from childbed fever. Fatalities had dropped by over 90%. So Semmelweis implemented his hand-washing policy in the midwifery ward as well, and the 2% fatality rate there dropped even further. The results were undeniable. His method was saving women's lives. Semmelweis couldn't wait to share his findings with other doctors. But the other doctors didn't share in his enthusiasm. Many doctors were skeptical of the fact there could be enough invisible matter left on one's hands to transmit sickness. Others believed cadaverous particles was too casual a hypothesis, more superstitious than scientific. And until Mr. Semmelweis could provide conclusive evidence supporting his theory, it was not to be taken seriously. One doctor in Prague called his idea naive. His former boss advised Semmelweis to, quote, keep yourself to what is old, for that is good. If our ancestors have proven it to be good, why should we not do as they did? Mistrust new ideas. Urging his former pupil to study less and obey more, adding, he had no need for learned men. But even those who didn't resignedly pass puerperal fever off as simply the way it was rejected the chief resident's findings because though deaths declined 90%, there were still some cases that remained, inexplicable cases by Semmelweis logic. But the prevailing reaction was insult. Doctors were healers, and to imply otherwise was disrespectful. The only bad blood seemed to be between Semmelweis and his fellow physicians. A gentleman's hands, they said, cannot carry disease. You're listening to We Regret to Inform You. If you're enjoying this episode, you might also like our Listener Rejection Stories episode from Season 5, where listeners left us voicemails telling us their stories, their vulnerabilities, and the lessons they learned along the way. You can find that episode and more in our podcast archives.

when Ignaz Semmelweis's two-year term as chief resident at Vienna General was up for renewal, the hospital chose to terminate his contract. Semmelweis applied for a clinical faculty position, but his former boss blocked all clinical opportunities. The hospital, where he'd spent 2 years improving outcomes for patients 20-fold, washed their hands of him. Semmelweis was granted a teaching post at another institution, but there he was barred from accessing patients. Semmelweis was confused, humiliated. His theory saved hundreds of lives and had the power to save thousands more. The proof was in the data. Despondent, it said he started passing out flyers on the street, urging women to demand their doctors wash their hands. But of course, his warnings were dismissed as the ramblings of a disgraced man. Semmelweis became increasingly isolated until he was essentially run out of Vienna. Without him, Vienna General Hospital reversed its hand-washing policies. As a result, its postpartum mortality rate surged once again. Back home in Budapest, the only job Semmelweis could find was an unpaid position in obstetrics at a smaller university hospital. There, his superior would reject all hand-washing practices, reportedly calling Semmelweis crazy and unstable. But there, Semmelweis continued to treat women for 6 years. And when that same superior left his post, Semmelweis replaced him. His first order of business, to implement hand-washing and instrument washing. Within months, pregnant women's mortality rates at this hospital dropped to under 1%, while other hospitals in Europe remained steady at 15%. But Semmelweis had made powerful enemies. One medical journal in Vienna wrote that it was time Semmelweis stopped the nonsense about the chlorine hand wash. So, Semmelweis decided to publish his own works, explaining and defending his theory. In 500 pages, he outlined his years of anecdotal evidence, while simultaneously attacking his critics. He called the doctors unwilling to wash their hands murderers and partners in a massacre. He wrote an open letter to his fellow doctors, underlining the weight on his conscience that thousands upon thousands of mothers and infants had perished, lives that could have been saved. Semmelweis said the killing must end, and to bring it to an end, he would stand guard, that whoever dared to promote dangerous doctrines about childbed fever would find in Semmelweis a resolute opponent. But prominent and influential scientists publicly rejected his doctrine.

years that followed, alongside his singular focus on childbed fever, Semmelweis developed major depression. It's speculated he may have also begun exhibiting signs of dementia. His wife and trusted colleagues insisted Semmelweis receive mental health treatment at what was then called an insane asylum. But upon entering the institution, Semmelweis put up a fight, and in a struggle with the guards, his hand was cut. Some hours later, Semmelweis began developing a raging fever, pale skin, and painful abscesses. And within 2 weeks, he had succumbed to general sepsis, the very infection he dedicated his life's work trying to prevent. Ignaz Semmelweis was just 47 years old. A funeral was held for Semmelweis, but only a handful of people attended.

He was replaced at the university hospital, and his successor reversed his hand-washing policies. The maternal death rate jumped again. There were no questions and no objections. But over the following years, something interesting happened. In the 1860s, a French scientist named Louis Pasteur discovered that microscopic germs, invisible to the naked eye, caused human infections, disproving what was previously understood, that infectious disease was brought on spontaneously within the body or by bad blood. Soon after that, German doctor Robert Koch would prove that specific germs caused specific disease, isolating the bacteria behind tuberculosis and cholera. Germ theory of disease would be regarded as the single most important discovery in the history of medicine, leading to developments in disease prevention and treatment, like vaccines, antibiotics, and a widespread public understanding that hygiene, namely hand washing, plays a massive role in preventing the spread of infection. Antisepsis measures were introduced into hospitals, effectively ending childbed fever. And 20 years after his death, doctors and scientists began lauding Dr. Ignaz Semmelweis as the first healthcare worker to have demonstrated that scrubbing up between procedures and sterilizing medical instruments saves lives. Semmelweis's body was laid to rest in his birthplace of Budapest, where his childhood home would be converted into the Semmelweis Museum of Medical History. Three hospitals, two in Hungary and one in Austria, were named after Dr. Semmelweis. And the university hospital where Semmelweis worked prior to his death would change its name from the University of Pest to Semmelweis University. A towering plaque honoring Semmelweis was sculpted and placed in the gardens of the Vienna General Hospital. A planet was named after Semmelweis. In March 2020, Google put out a special iteration of its landing page in honor of the Hungarian obstetrician to encourage people to wash their hands in the midst of the COVID-19 pandemic. And Dr. Ignaz Semmelweis, the man once called insane, naive, and disrespectful to doctors, who was fired from his job, barred from treating patients, disgraced, and ousted from the medical world, would go down in history as the savior of mothers, the pioneer of antiseptic policy, and the father of hand washing.

At every point in history, the world was in dire need of new ideas. Yet, the world fears change. Rejection is the default reaction. It's the great contradiction of the human condition, because new ideas propel us forward. But new ideas also create anxiety, uncertainty, and the need to cling to the familiar. That herd mentality, in turn, heaps criticism and ridicule on the person who dares to champion new thinking. In our story today, Semmelweis was dismissed as unstable, ignorant, crazy, and lacking in credibility. Yet, Semmelweis's idea would eventually save millions of lives. It underscores how difficult it is to present a new idea. It takes courage, perseverance, and fortitude. The rejections will come from powerful sources, the gatekeepers, the press, and even your peers. When that happens, it's so easy to retreat. All Ignaz Semmelweis wanted was for doctors to wash their hands. The tiniest of requests, earth-shattering in its importance. Rejection doesn't mean your idea is wrong. It often means

0: your idea is shaking the foundations of the establishment. So many of us stop trying when we get powerful resistance, and that's a shame, because your idea just might change the world. All these years later, Ignaz Semmelweis is celebrated and revered around the world. Hospitals, schools, and even a planet have been named after him. And there's one more thing that bears his name. It's called the Semmelweis reflex. It is defined as the tendency to reject compelling new ideas simply because they contradict established beliefs. Every person who has changed the world with an idea had to battle the status quo. History remembers the brave ones. Never, ever give up.
1: I would rather have questions that can't be answered than answers that can't be questioned. Richard Feynman.

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1: I'm Saroja Coelho. 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
2: Feel that? 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
3: From CBC News, The World This Hour, I'm Mike Miles. BC Premier David Eby is promising to review emergency response in the province after that massive wildfire broke out near Summerland. Michelle Allen has more.
4: Huge demand on services that were just not ready.
5: Visiting evacuees near Summerland, Premier David Eby was struck by their stories of how fast the fire moved. The Bald Range wildfire northwest of Summerland is one of the most volatile fires BC has ever faced. It outran all wildfire service models meant to predict how fast fires grow, leaving no time to issue evacuation alerts.
4: This may be our new normal for fire speed.
5: EB promised to do an after-action review into the Bald Range fire response. Greg Gabriel is chief of the Penticton Indian Band. He says we need to do more to address root causes of fires.
6: We've known that these issues happen each and every year.
5: Gabriel called for more scrutiny of industries that could increase the risk and severity of fires. The province is calling in a specialized disaster response team to Summerland. They'll be assessing the damage to properties. Many evacuees are anxious to see their homes again. Michelle Allen, CBC News, Vancouver.
3: Ukrainian President Volodymyr Zelensky is making a new plea for missile interceptors from the United States and its allies. Zelensky's plea came during an interview with CNN.
7: Are you out of interceptors now? Do you have none left?
8: No,

0: So this year we have 2.5 times less interceptors than we had in 2025. I'm asking American partners to sell me 5% what they have in their stocks. If they sell us 5%, we will go through the winter and save people's lives.
1: At least 377 Ukrainian civilians were killed in July. Quebec and Newfoundland and Labrador are close to signing a landmark deal for hydroelectricity. Sources telling CBC News it could come next week. Peter Cowan has details.
2: Sources inside the provincial governments in Newfoundland and Labrador and Quebec say most of the details have been hammered out. There are just two or three small things left. The announcement could come next week before Quebec is expected to head into a provincial election campaign. The deal would correct a decades-old complaint that Quebec is paying far too little for power generated in Labrador, but it would also lead to new hydro developments on the Churchill River, creating more power for both provinces. In 2024, the two governments signed the framework of an agreement worth about $250 billion to Newfoundland and Labrador. But when a new progressive conservative government took over last fall, it said the deal wasn't in the best interests of Newfoundland and Labrador. Ottawa is also pushing for an agreement. New power projects would help with its promise to expand the electricity grid, and a new deal likely includes financial help from the feds. But a new deal may not be a done deal. The new PC government has promised to put any new deal to a public referendum in Newfoundland and Labrador. Peter Cowan, CBC News, St. John's.
1: Pediatricians and ER doctors across Canada are reporting a spike in childhood e-scooter injuries, ranging from minor scrapes to brain trauma and death. Christine Birick has reaction.
3: These devices are often marketed as toys. They're anything but toys.
4: Treating pediatric emergencies at Toronto's Hospital for Sick Children, Dr. Daniel Rosenfield says he and others are seeing an exponential surge in e-scooter injuries.
3: We're reporting 10 fatalities in children across the country in the year 2025, as well as 26 admissions to the intensive care unit.
4: Those numbers come from a new Canadian Pediatric Society survey of specialists, where head injuries accounted for nearly half of all cases. More often than not, young riders had no helmet on.
5: And I think that parents aren't aware of.
4: Dr. Lori Plotnick is head of pediatric emergency medicine at the Montreal Children's Hospital. Despite e-scooters being illegal for most kids under 16, she says rules across Canada are inconsistent and rarely enforced. Pediatricians are urging lawmakers to mandate safer design and stricter speed limits before another child is killed. Christine Birack, CBC News, Toronto.
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6: 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I'm Saroja Coelho. Next, from the BBC, People Fixing the World.
7: So we're walking through over the mulch. Around the plants, around the chaparral, there's some sage, two
8: California poppy.
7: California poppy.
8: Santa Barbara milk vetch.
9: I'm Molly Bentley, and you're listening to the documentary from the BBC World Service.
10: Well, I mean, I think what you see right now is that there's a handful of colors that pop up here on top of the structure right now. There's obvious ones like the California poppy. Right? You've got that kind of beautiful orange-yellow cupped flower and these delicate little stems, you know, and little kind of carrot-esque foliage underneath.
9: Now, it may sound like landscape architect Robert Rock is giving me a colorful tour of native California plants, but there's something special about the flowers we're seeing.
10: I think the thing that I'm most surprised by right now is just how well the sage has taken to the site. It's got this kind of dusty green color and these delicate leaves, and obviously the smell of sage is something that I think everyone knows quite well.
9: These plants are growing over 10 lanes of freeway traffic on the Wallace-Annenberg Wildlife Crossing on the outskirts of Los Angeles, California. When it officially opens in December, it will be the largest wildlife crossing in the world. Around 300,000 to 400,000 cars travel this stretch of Highway 101 every day, and that has proven to be a problem for local wildlife, especially

0: especially the California mountain lion.
1: So the 101 goes in decades ago, cuts off an entire mountain range from the rest of the world.
0: Beth Pratt is the California Executive Director of the National Wildlife Federation and head of the Wildlife Crossing Fund.
1: The time we put the road in, we didn't know what that did, but science is showing us. It wasn't just the obvious that a mountain lion gets hit by a car. It's that south of the 101, those cats were locked in. Cats from the north couldn't get in because they get hit, and these cats were inbreeding themselves out of existence.
0: These charismatic cats are iconic in the state with a long evolutionary history.
1: Mountain lions are a holdover. They have, you know, an ancient lineage of a couple million years, but, you know, mountain lions coexisted with saber-toothed cats here. And when all the megafauna died out, you know, the big stuff, they survived.
0: But it wasn't just mountain lions suffering from genetic isolation.
1: The National Park Service also started studying and doing genetic samples on wren tits and western fence lizard. Same things happening. So we know that this fragmentation has vast effects on whole ecosystems. Plants as well start becoming genetically separated.
0: But there may be a solution.
2: The origin of the very first wildlife crossing structure is a little bit murky. The general consensus is that it was somewhere in France in the 50s, and Europe has absolutely been sort of the place where this technology, this approach has emerged from.
0: Kylie Soanes is an urban biologist and road ecologist at the University of Melbourne who has studied the effectiveness of wildlife crossings around the world.
2: So they were built because people realized that as we fragment the landscape with roads, the animals that they were hunting couldn't move freely across the landscape. So if they wanted to go on a big game hunt, they were also being restricted by roads and couldn't follow animals through the landscape. So the first wildlife crossing structures were probably largely to facilitate hunting.
0: Can you give us an overview of the different kinds of wildlife crossings that have been designed?
2: It is so incredible the amount of different designs and the amount of different animals that these structures have been targeted for, right? So we have the overpasses or the underpasses that people might be quite familiar with, but then we also have some that are rope ladders that help monkeys and possums and all of these incredible tree-dwelling creatures get from one side of the road to the other. Some of the tunnels are very small because they're specifically to attract salamanders and toads. So it's no thicker than your hand, this very dark, gloomy tunnel that I would never want to travel through, but it's perfect for helping these amphibians cross roads. So there's this enormous range of different designs that target pretty much every species you can ever have thought of. We are trying to help it get across roads.
0: While the Wallace-Annenberg crossing is just one example of the many types of animal crossings in the world, it is also in a class of its own.
2: This is a really exciting project for me because of its size, for starters. It is a simply enormous structure, but also over an enormous road. There was a time in road ecology in particular where we were like, there has to be a limit.
0: Can I ask, what seemed to be the limiting factors with the Annenberg Wildlife Crossing? Was it 10 lanes of highway? Is it that simple? Or is it 10 lanes of highway in Los Angeles?
2: I think it's a combination of the 10 lanes of highway and the landscape that it's in that were those initial hesitancy points, the points that make people go, no, that's not going to be possible. Because we also have this very strong aversion to doing big conservation actions in a human-dominated landscape. We have, for a very long time, put urban landscapes in the not important for conservation pile because, fine, you'll build this wildlife crossing structure, but it will still be in the city and everything will be bad and nothing will ever use it. That's a really old way of thinking. We know that that's not true anymore. There are so many wonderful conservation solutions that we can apply, and urban landscapes are really important places to apply them because that's where people live and can enjoy the nature, and that's where nature already lives. We can't keep pretending that nature isn't all around us. All

0: all the time anymore. It's making itself very loudly heard. So I think this is positive story for me on both of those fronts, because, you know, not only is it going to be the biggest in the world, but it's being done in a landscape that most of us wouldn't picture when we picture a beautiful, enormous act for wildlife conservation. I secretly find that very exciting.
1: Beth Pratt says that the scale of the project meant it was met with skepticism from potential backers.
2: I got told I was crazy 10 times a day back then. I had to go to donors, I had to go to elected officials, and I had to say, hey, we got to connect this landscape or else the mountain lions will die out. I don't know how much it's going to cost. I don't know what it's going to look like, but could you help? So I think there really was a pushback, A, on just the bigness of this. Two, for some, wildlife doesn't belong here. And we got pushed back on that. But yeah, I was told I was crazy. I'm still told I'm crazy. But we had some early people who were crazy with us. And my heart always, I have a special place in my heart for them because they made it happen.
1: One person Beth didn't have to convince, though, was Robert Rock, the lead architect on the project.
3: I like to think that's why this is a project that I really gravitated towards, is because of the challenge, because of the scale and the number of questions that go along with it, because I appreciate that degree of complexity. And
1: Beth, is it true that he took it in stride, the way Robert's telling the story, as though this is a big challenge, he felt that he could do it, he wasn't perturbed? Is that how it went down?
2: I think that this project has always attracted people who are a little crazy, myself included. I mean, I have to say, we have our late nights where, oh my God, how are we going to do this? But what is amazing about this team is here we are really building this impossible dream, visionary project. And you'd think we'd be tearing our hair out every day, but we, you know, Robert has taken it in stride. I mean, for him, it is a puzzle to be solved, and he does that so well. Now, yeah, there might be a few late nights where I'm not sure he's so low-key about it.
1: That's understandable. The challenges of building a structure like this are extensive.
4: My name is Ted Hartzig. I'm a senior soil scientist with an engineering firm, Olson, Inc.
1: Ted and two other scientists worked on the soil for this project, a mycologist and a soil biologist.
4: You want to restore soils to the extent possible like they exist in nature. If you just take any soil, and I remember one detractor said, oh, you just throw dirt on the bridge. No, you don't. You want to restore the soil not only so that water will drain through it, but so that roots will grow through it, so that oxygen and carbon dioxide will exchange through it. So it literally gives the soil the opportunity to breathe, to drink, to basically be dynamic unto itself.
1: Without the right soil chemistry, water won't flow through it correctly. Native plants may not take root, and the crossing won't match the adjacent habitat. That means animals may be wary of using the structure. So healthy soil is important. Creating it is a meticulous endeavor.
4: You just don't go build a landscape without understanding the surrounding environment. So I will do a soil assessment. I will collect samples. What is the chemistry of that soil like? What is the physics of that soil like? What is the biology of that soil like? So if we look at a successful ecosystem environment, what type of vegetation is there? If we take samples of the soil that we can have analyzed, evaluated for the microbial content, then we could learn what is the balance, what are the types of microbes that are in that soil. Oftentimes, it's very similar between areas or regions. Other times, there are very specific ones. And it's really hard to reproduce those. Most of the soil on the crossing deck itself, we had to go look at sources all over the whole northern LA region. What type of soils were being harvested from varying areas that we could get that would mimic the types of soils that are there in the Santa Monica and the Simi Mountains. So we have this conglomeration of soils, and this is what we wanted, that actually represent that natural environment. That's easier said to find than done. It took us quite a while to make sure that we had the right soils in place and what we needed. And I really appreciate one of the leaders at the Caltrans Engineering Department.

0: who told his contractors, you guys better get this right because we only have one chance to do it right.
1: Boy, no pressure there when someone says you only have one chance.
0: We only have one chance, and so we wanted to make sure we were right.
1: But there's another consideration when adding a heavy load to a suspended structure in Los Angeles.
0: We have a pretty highly seismic area here, and so you don't want to overload the bridge. And this is where the engineers and we all talked, what can the load-bearing capacity of this bridge be? And so then I went back to, and this is how I determined, what is the bulk density of the soil we could use? How deep can it be? What type of materials can we put into it? How do we calculate almost to a small fraction, what will be the weight of soil we have on this crossing?
1: Another challenge, how to lay heavy soil on a bridge over a busy highway? The answer, carefully.
0: So as we place the soil, we have to do it in lifts and we have to do it carefully so that we keep that porosity or that soil structure consistent and pretty much alive. So we'll do the first lift. We'll make sure it's even. We'll scarify it to make sure it has a rough surface. We'll do the second lift. We'll do the same thing.
1: It's a tricky project. It needs to hold a lot of soil and it needs to be quiet. 300,000 to 400,000 cars a day make a lot of noise. Acoustical engineers were tasked with the challenge of designing sound dampening walls on either side of the crossing.
2: The surface texture has a varied character that's been done with an internal form within the concrete pour, kind of giving it a little bit of an undulating texture left to right across the face of the surface and kind of scalloped from the bottom to the top. That variability of the texture gives us this slight amount of refraction to the sound every time a sound wave hits that surface and breaks things up a little bit more. I mean, I won't get to the level of geeky detail we did with our acoustical engineer about talking about phononic crystals and how that's like layered into technology like that as well, but we did have those discussions. It got really nerdy.
1: The glare of hundreds of thousands of headlights required adjusting the color of the walls, too.
2: What we were attempting to do with this is instead of using a conventional concrete color that would be really reflective, we integrated a pigment into the concrete to change the color of it to reduce the amount of surface reflectivity of this concrete so we create a darker, quieter space.
1: The end result, though, is remarkable. Relatively quiet, the highway below virtually disappears. And with the rugged terrain and an abundance of shrubs and flowering plants, the bridge really feels like a part of the California habitat. For these reasons, says Kylie, the crossing could set a critical precedent.
3: A question we have thought about in road ecology for a very long time is there a road that is too big to fix? And people don't want to try something if they're being told that it's probably never going to work. And so I think for a really long time we have assumed that there was an upper limit to how big a crossing structure could be. And I think that's been to our detriment. I think we were just a little bit more hesitant than we should have been because there are enormous roads. And this project shows that with the combination of science and engineering and community and government, you really can think of a solution to this problem rather than let it lie in the too hard basket for all eternity.
1: The Wallace-Annenberg Wildlife Crossing has shown that we can build ambitious structures that had long been considered impossible. But now the big questions are, will it work? Will animals use it? Will it repair the fragmented habitat and help save the California mountain lion from extinction? I visited the structure in June, 6 months before its official opening. At that point, the platform over the highway was almost complete, but the slopes connecting it to the land on either side were still under construction. Yet animals that could fly or climb had already discovered it. I saw lizards, birds, bees, and even...
4: Oh! Is that a monarch?
1: Again, Beth Pratt.
4: We just saw a monarch on the wildlife crossing. That's the first monarch we've seen up here.
5: That is amazing. As we said, we've been designing this crossing from everything

0: mountain lions and monarch butterflies. This is a very important overwintering area for monarch butterflies. Again, the 101 is a wall that they cannot navigate across. And we just saw the first monarch up here. What a moment. That is really amazing.
1: I hope you have some emotional support when the mountain lion comes
0: over. Yes, I'm going to need it.
1: That was a lot of enthusiasm for that.
0: For a butterfly, yeah.
1: For that beautiful butterfly.
2: But for animals larger than butterflies, how much do we know about whether wildlife crossings work? Here's Kylie Soans again.
3: We are very lucky that we have an extraordinary amount of studies from around the world on wildlife crossing structures and whether or not animals use them. That's the very first question we have to ask themselves is we've built this remarkable thing. Is it doing what we thought? Do animals see it the way that we hoped? And the answer is yes. So we have conducted a really big review across the world of all these studies, and we found that in 98% of cases where a wildlife crossing structure had been installed, it had been used by the animals that it was designed for. And so that's really excellent first pass at the knowledge.
2: That's good news, but it comes with a caveat.
3: The next thing that we have to understand is what does that actually mean for the ability of those wildlife populations to persist in that landscape? Is the fact that they can get from A to B now, is that enough to conserve them in the long term? Are they breeding and intermixing again? Is it improving the genetic health of that population? Is their population size growing now because more of them can cross the road and breed and meet all of those needs that they have? And we don't know that in most cases. So there is hardly any studies across the world that look at what we call the population level impacts, where we've counted the number of animals and how long they live and how genetically diverse they are. Those studies are really, really rare. And every time they come up, I think I can count the number of studies that have done that on one hand. And that is something we need to get much better at, because that's the crux of the problem, right? That's what we want to know is, are we actually saving nature when we put these wildlife crossing structures in?
2: But if we know that the animals are using these crossings, as you said, how could the populations still be in decline?
3: I mean, there's a few, like one of them is the amount of movement might not be enough. So if we know we need 20 different mating occurrences from one side of the road to the other, but the wildlife crossing structure is only allowing 5, that could still decline. If we need 50% of a reduction in roadkill, but the wildlife crossing structure is only providing a 20% reduction in roadkill, those numbers, that balance is still out, right? We're still going to see that population decline. But sometimes, and in most cases, we know how many crossing events they are. We don't know if that's one animal who loves to cross the crossing structure 1,000 times or 1,000 different animals. And that makes a big difference, because if it's just one lunatic animal, if it's just one very excited animal going backwards and forwards and backwards and forwards and backwards and forwards, you can see how that's not necessarily a good thing for the entire population. But if you have, you know, a large portion of that local population that is using the crossing structure, that's a much better indicator that you've restored the ecological health, for want of a better word. This is going back to how it should be, where all the animals as part of that population can move freely, instead of just a couple of animals in that population get very excited about a crossing structure.
2: After the crossing opens, the National Park Service will be conducting studies to see whether it is helping mitigate the effects of habitat fragmentation at the population level.
0: We're focusing a lot on that camera moment of the first mountain lion crossing, and there's no doubt I am going to be just so emotional over that. Again, you saw how emotional I was over a butterfly. But for me, it's that first genetic test that comes back and shows how the diversity's gone up. And yes, that is very measurable. The Park Service takes blood tests on all the animals they capture. They measure that specifically, and I'm even visualizing the graph they use right now. When that graph, you know, diversity section goes up, that's really going to be the moment for me where we're like, we did it, it worked.
2: For now, though, Beth hopes the crossing sets an example of what is possible for visionary conservation projects.
0: Crossings come in all shapes and sizes. There's one up in Washington State called the Squirrel, the Nutter Highway. It's literally this little

0: this little almost like rope bridge for them. So, yes, not everything needs to be a Wallace-Annenberg Wildlife Crossing. Some of these are just really simple solutions. But having said that, we can't shy away from these big ones. I mean, we, in some respects, it's these bigger crossings that are solving such monumental blockages to connectivity that we have to get better about accepting. You know, they are hard to do. They're big. They do cost money. But we have to be okay with that, because these are the ones that really are going to make such a heavy lift for preserving biodiversity for the wild world. We can't shy away from big.
1: That was People Fixing the World, and this is CBC Radio 1.

0: Hi, I'm Saroja Coelho. You're listening to CBC Radio 1. And now, from Australia's Radio National, this is What the Duck, a show that explores some of the most unusual elements of our natural world.
1: I don't want to make anyone sad, but

0: Ann Jones here with What the Duck. And I've got a bombshell. Flowers, those things that were probably, hopefully, given to your mother at your birth, and they'll be at your funeral, if you've been nice to people. Those things that support, I don't know, the hummingbirds that Monet loved, those flowers are actually pretty new. Time-wise, most of the history of life on Earth happened before the first bloom. So while flowering plants might be all you can see out your window right now, it's actually another type of plant that we have to thank for our life on Earth.
1: When the hoop pines first started growing, there was 0.16% oxygen in the air. They started to put the oxygen in the air.
0: A while back, by which I mean almost a decade ago, I met Maurice Lake at Mount Cutha in Brisbane, a place with a lot of oxygen, comparatively. Maurice is a tree guy. He worked for the Queensland Department of Primary Industries for decades, and back then he had published a book all about Australian rainforest wood. It was a weighty tome with a log of research in it. But from that interview, there was one thing that stuck with me. Trees, like some of the pine trees, actually helped form life as we know it. Because when they started growing, there was almost no oxygen in the atmosphere.
1: It's now 16%, 18%. And it's the plants, it's the trees that have actually put the oxygen in so that we could evolve.
0: I bet they regret that now we invented deforestation.
1: We could not be here if it wasn't for the oxygen that those plants put into the atmosphere to allow us to take root and grow. The magic of Australia here is that just over that ridge is a bunya pine. That bunya pine has been growing continuously on the east coast of Australia, particularly around in the middle of the east coast of Australia, for 220 million years. That tree up there is over the 1 millionth generation of continuous growth with very little evolutionary change, and that is not found anywhere else on this planet. So all those conifers were growing here between 220, 240 million years up to 135 million years. Now, think about it. There were no birds, there were no bees, there were no rabbits, there were no kangaroos, there were no lizards, there was no fish in the sea.
0: The no birds, no bees thing, that's significant. Put a pin in it, but basically,
1: these trees didn't evolve really all that much. Because there were no insects. If these developed one that had a flower, then it wouldn't be fertilised because there were no bees, there was nothing to fertilise it. Those conifers fed the dinosaurs and they saw the dinosaurs off. So to me, I love to go and hug those trees.
0: And you too can go and hug a tree that doesn't flower, a gymnosperm. You know, all the pines that grow in plantations, Pinus radiata, or monkey puzzle trees, hoop pines, cycads, firs, spruces.
1: These trees here have remained relatively unevolved.
0: Given that flowers contain the bits that are the equivalent of genitals of the plant, yes, you effectively gave your mum a bunch of tallywhackers and hoo-has last Mother's Day. So before flowers, gymnosperms reproduced by dividing themselves and also by holding events, sort of like coral spawning. It's splurt and hope, at first in the water and later on land.
2: Essentially, things used to be free-floating and now they've come together in increasing complex and amazing structures that have given all this diversity we see in the land plants today.
0: Michelle Waycott is the chief botanist at the Botanic Gardens and State Herbarium in South Australia, as well as a professor at Adelaide Uni.
2: Evolution has also, for plants, been about learning how to deal with being dry, because early sex was all done in the water. And in fact, it's still done in the water. We just control the way that water is

0: operating.
1: I am absolutely going to come back to the whole dry sex thing, so put a pin in that as well. Absolutely simplifying here, but from the first plant about 1.6 billion years ago, that was sort of it. Divide yourself, splurt, and hope. But at some point, something changed.
0: Some of the best fossils of true angiosperm flowers are from around 130 to 135 million years ago. That's the very end of the Jurassic, around that period. And some of those structures are fairly simple representations of what we now know are the petals, the male parts, the anthers, and the female parts, the ovaries. And one of the amazing things about most flowering plants is that they're able to be produced from a shoot that used to be a bud that was going to produce a leaf, and at some point the plant just decides, now I'm going to be a flower. And the hormones and the stimulus for that lead to the switching on and off of various genes, and then the change of the bud that was going to form leaves to be reproductive structures.
1: But going backwards a bit in time, I mean, the earliest evidence that we have for flowers so far isn't actually in the fossil record at all.
2: What we know, based on the molecular evidence, how long the genes in flowering plants have been evolving for, that they probably were there around 140 to 250 million years ago.
1: Mario Vallejo Martin is a professor of evolutionary biology at Uppsala University in Sweden. And the molecular evidence of flowers he's talking about, it's not from amber or fossils. The evidence is in the flowers that you see around you today.
2: In the genome of all organisms, you have written all the history that has accumulated there over their evolutionary time.
1: You included. Every evolutionary step since you were a blob in the ocean is recorded in your genes.
2: So the evidence of this age of flowering plants comes from looking at how genes evolve over time. The way I imagine it is you take two plants that are alive today and look how they are different. How long would it take for mutations to accumulate in order to give you that difference?
1: Okay, I'm going to try and explain this in a way that is scientifically completely incorrect, but hopefully it will help you understand what Mario is describing. Imagine twins.
3: Hey! Hi!
1: In this case, the twins represent two different flowering plants, and their birth represents the time that these plants were exactly the same, evolution-wise, right? One is brought up in a hippie household.
3: Hey, dude.
1: And one in Texas.
3: Morning, ma'am.
1: And as babies, they're the same. But as the years flow past, the differences become greater and greater. One has tie-dye.
3: Cool, dude.
1: The other has Western boots.
3: I can strut even when I'm sitting down.
1: One gets dreadlocks.
3: Whoa, that's gonna blow mom's mind.
1: And the other walks like he was born to ride horses.
3: Well, this ain't my first rodeo.
1: The hippies' version of pairing and procreation is a little bit different.
3: Hey, there's some foxy threads right there.
1: And the Texas one has a Bubble O'Bill mustache to attract women.
3: I'll run her like a hired mule.
1: The way they vote.
3: Lentils.
1: The way they eat.
3: Conservative.
1: Each of these T intersections is an addition or subtraction of a trait, and that is reflected in the genes. And each of those changes is hidden within the genome of the plants.
3: Excuse me?
1: I mean, of our metaphorical example of twins. But more than that, those T intersections, the mutations of genes, occur at a fairly consistent rhythm over time. This is what scientists call the molecular clock. So that means they can calculate when the traits of the metaphorical twins changed. They'll trace back and be certain that they've found the T intersection the very first time that one of those little boys got a toy gun and the other did not. Bang, bang. The toy gun in this case is the first time one of those plants bloomed.
3: I did always think I'd like to be a pretty flower.
2: This is something that I also find extremely cool, because in the absence of a fossil, how could you possibly tell how these first flowers look like? A few years ago, there was a really nice study. He used the same principle. Let's look at all the

0: flowering plants that are alive today.
1: These scientists used the molecular clock and the traits of many, many flowering plants to solve the puzzle.
0: And tried to reconstruct how that early flower must have looked like.
1: And it looks like a magnolia. So this mother of all flowers is sort of like an understated but elegant wedding flower for your tasteful third marriage to your ex-tax accountant. And it's just a small thing at the registry office. You don't really have to dress up.
0: As our reconstruction is now based on what we know about flowers, so it might be a bit biased, the artist, in giving it features that look more like something that we have already seen. But I still think it's really cool how just by doing detective work, you are able to piece together the shape and the form of a flower and the way that the different parts of the flower are arranged of something that occurred 100 or 120 million years ago.
1: Pretty privilege is all well and good, but what about power? How is it that there was hundreds of millions of years where plants all over this globe had no flowers, and then all of a sudden, flower ascendancy?
0: And that is like an enduring mystery that Darwin recognized and still creates debate among modern evolutionary biologists.
1: Darwin said this was an abominable conundrum. How and why flowering plants took over the world.
0: It looks like a tipping point. There was a little morphological change in the reproductive structures of plants for a long time, and then somehow this flower idea appears, and then it takes off really rapidly. So it is, in evolutionary terms, a quick change.
1: Evolutionary timescale-wise, this is the equivalent of an actor walking off stage into the wings and four people stripping their clothes, changing their wig, holding a straw to their mouth, stepping into the tap shoes, being told they're beautiful and shimmying straight back out. But what triggered the scene change for the entire planet?
2: A whole bunch of things, but in particular the KT boundary associated with the meteor hitting Earth.
1: KT boundary is a cool science person shortening of Cretaceous Paleogene boundary. Allow me to explain. There is a mineral called iridium. There's hardly any of it that exists here on Earth. If you dig down through the layers of rock, you eventually find this thin layer of iridium-dense material that once simultaneously covered every single surface on the planet. It forms a boundary. There's a before the layer and an after the layer. So what was it that delivered enough iridium to planet Earth to blanket the whole thing? It was the asteroid that killed the dinosaurs. Disaster for some species, boon for others.
2: And when you change climate really rapidly on a big scale, is that all the ecosystems get out of whack. Things don't work the way they normally do. The increasing aridity of the environment, the changing carbon dioxide concentrations, light limitation and energy cycles changing. So imagine all of a sudden, you know, things being more stress. And so this phrase, survival of the fittest, comes into play in extreme. That's when we think a lot of the dinosaurs and the big, large animals were stressed so much they didn't survive. The angiosperms,
1: that's the flowering plants,
2: just became better at surviving year to year in these extreme conditions. The older lineages, the conifers and things, they struggled, and so the angiosperms got a leg up. And then we ended up with flowering plants taking off. And they've just continued to do that until today.
1: The flowering plant, that is. They just thrived.
2: And then what happened was, at the same time, this climate variation led to various insect groups also having a leg up over others.
1: More plants with these newfangled flowers and more insects.
2: And they started co-evolving, or more likely pushing evolution, because flowers and flowering plants created food and resources for these insects and small animals to adapt to.
0: The classic idea why flowering plants, why flowers evolved and why flowering plants were so successful was that it allowed them to recruit helpers to move the genes around.
1: Okay, I'm following so far. There were flowers here and there, and then boom, meteor, and then changing climate means you get a bit of a jump start, and evolution starts making your new BFFs. Insects.
0: The flower allows to recruit pollinators, and this just opens up the possibilities to be maybe less wasteful with the pollen grains. When you are pollinated by wind, you need to produce tons and tons of pollen, but if you are pollinated by a very precise pollinator, then you can save those resources and invest them in something else. It also prevents your pollen ending up in the wrong species, which is can be a waste. So you can now produce similar colors that attract similar pollinators and ensure that pollinator moves just between plants with flowers of the same color and so on. So I think that this surely played an important role in allowing plants to coexist and therefore diversify and become more species rich.
1: It's quite interesting because in one respect they save energy because they don't have to produce a mass spawning event amount of pollen, the splurt and hope technique.
0: Yep.
1: But instead they have these new expenses. You've got to make something that attracts the insect, colour, odour, shape, like all of the things that we adore about flowers. But it's also why they're expensive, both financially and energetically speaking.
0: That is true. And then later on in their evolutionary history, they make food for pollinators. They make nectar, a product that is exclusively there for the biotic interactions, mostly with pollinators. So it is costly. But I imagine that these costs were offset by the huge benefits of having reproduction that is maybe more reliable and or more precise.
1: It's like one of those sitcoms where there are two very different people forced to share an apartment. And while they seem like they hate each other, actually, the flowers and the insects are very best friends. It's just that one gets duped into carrying the other one's sperm around in a backpack. Of course, flowers can't be the only factor that led this type of plant to dominate the world.
0: Another of them is genome duplication.
2: There's some evidence that suggests that the main angiosperm lineages had already had whole genome duplication occur before this massive event.
1: That is, before the dino snuffed it, these flowering plants might have doubled their genome. But what in the floating duck does that actually mean?
2: What that gives you is more redundancy.
0: And when you have two copies of the same genes everywhere, this gives you a little bit of flexibility that you can start experimenting with using those extra copies to explore other parts of the morphology and the physiology of the plant.
1: It's sort of like the don't use the good china, use the spare gene for that.
2: And what that probably did was create greater genomic resilience for these stressful environments. More options were available to be able to adapt to the local conditions.
1: Plus, flowering plants grew all sorts of leaf shapes. They had all sorts of veins in the leaves. They really threw everything at it. Evolution did.
0: For example, flowering plants have this type of photosynthesis that makes it very efficient at high temperatures. So like grasses came up with this type of photosynthesis and that now are able to live in places where maybe other groups of plants struggle a little bit more. And they're therefore able to live in environments that are drier or wetter or more seasonal and so on. So there are all these leaf traits, vegetative traits, that could be important. They can be towering trees or miniature plants that colonize even aquatic environments. There are many other mechanisms that have been suggested for what makes flowering plants successful. It is hard to know which one or which combination of features were the ones that allowed that first key advantage of flowering plants.
1: So that was a whole heap of science talk for it could be any of these 11 billion reasons, but one thing we can say for sure is flowering plants dominate the world in a way that must make balding oligarchs salivate.
0: They're like the most diverse group of plants in the planet. There's 320,000 species, 360,000 species.
1: So even though they're able to exist in places that are hotter and drier or more variable or more salty and more, plants still do need some moisture. Because remember how Professor Michelle Wacott said before that sex is still done in the water, it's just now we control the way that the water is

0: operating? I didn't know that I needed to know this, but as soon as Michelle said it, I knew you needed to know too.
1: Sex for most angiosperms, the pollen is protected from this really dry air we live in now.
0: Dry DNA equals no bueno. You gotta keep it, oh, offensive word alert, moist. So, how to sex when in the open dry air? Evolution stumbled upon, essentially, the boy in the bubble.
1: The pollen is protected from the dry environment by being coated in two layers. And the inside layer is the layer that normally would coat a sperm. And then there's a layer outside that is hard and sometimes very sculpted. And that protects the pollen grain until it gets to the female reproductive structure. So then if you think about the female part, the ovule, which contains the ovary, that's also protected. In fact, that's the defining characteristic of flowering plants, is that the ovary is fully enclosed and protected from being dry.
0: Wait, does that mean I'm a flowering plant?
1: And so the ovaries created a structure, which is the style and the stigma, the technical name, and they are also able to be pretend wet, so they appear dry, but the very surface of it has some kind of equivalent of being wet.
0: So we have this pollen grain that has essentially been double bagged, and whether by wind, insect, possum or bat or other pollinator, it lands on a female part of a flower.
1: And it lands on the stigma, and that structure is sticky or wet, and the pollen grain hits it, and it ruptures.
0: Just the most outer layer. It pops off quicker than a fart in a skillet.
1: And the inside then allows the gamete to grow down the style and make its way through the tissue by growing all the way to the ovule. And so it's doing that in the context of it being wet by this intine, this internal structure, elongating.
0: And it cannot do it if it's dry. The plants effectively worked out a way to keep the sea with their sperm, even though they've been out of the swamp for millions of years. At the very core of their reproduction, they cannot leave the ocean behind.
1: That's right. We're creating our own mini ocean in the process of sexual reproduction in the flowering plant. Yeah.
0: Once again, plants blow my ducking mind. From the ocean and splurting and hoping to creating specialised saucy landing pads to recruit insects to transport your spicy cargo, to keeping just a little bit of home right where it matters, to now, because plant evolution continues right now. Which brings us to next time on What the Duck.
2: Warning. I can't imagine you would want to be violently vomiting and sharting.
0: Flowers that duck with you. Only here on Australia's silliest science podcast, What the Duck. In the lead-up to Science Week this year, ABC Radio National and ABC Science are running a poll to determine which Australian wildflower should reign supreme. And we need your help. Please head over to abc.net.au/science and follow the sweet flower pheromones to the bloom. I'm Anne Jones, and What the Duck is produced by Sarah Prosser and myself, on the lands of the Wadawurrung people.
3: From Australia, that was What the Duck. I'm Saroja Coelho. News is next here on CBC Radio 1.

across four continents and 13 countries. The world's most elite athletes will compete in intense, high-level events in the Diamond League. Watch Marco Arop, Femke Bol, Julian Alfred, Faith Kipyegon, and Carsten Warhol push their limits.

0: from CBC News, The World This Hour. I'm Mike Miles. New details are emerging about the investigation into the mass shooting in Tumbler Ridge, BC that killed 8 people. Court documents unsealed after a motion by CBC News and consortium of media outlets paint a picture of the events that unfolded in February. Jessica Chung reports.
1: Pages of heavily redacted documents reveal a snapshot of what took place in Tumbler Ridge on February 10th. The documents identify the shooter as 18-year-old Jesse Van Rootselaar. It says police responded to a string of 911 calls that morning, one reporting 2 dead bodies and shotgun shells on the floor inside the suspect's home, another reporting a car driving erratically to the high school. It then describes the account of officers arriving at the school and hearing shots fired. Officers recount finding 6 victims at the school, plus the shooter, who died of a self-inflicted gunshot. It also outlined that a ChatGPT account believed to be used by Van Rootselaar was subject to an internal review in 2025 after her chat conversations, quote, discussed matters that could be related to the school shooting. Jessica Chung, CBC News, Vancouver.
0: It was one of the most powerful symbols of the Cold War. 65 years ago, the Berlin Wall was erected in Germany, splitting Berlin into two, separating family and friends for nearly 3 decades before this.
2: The Berlin Wall, the ugly concrete and barbed wire symbol of that Cold War, has for all intents and purposes been torn down. The wall is still standing, but as you can see, it isn't a barrier anymore.
0: Peter Mansbridge on the CBC broadcast from November 9, 1989. People rushed the wall using their bare hands to chip away at the concrete. The Berlin Wall was built by the communist government in East Germany to stop the exodus of people to the West. At least 140 people died or were killed at the wall. Today, a ceremony will be held at the Chapel of Reconciliation. There, officials and guests will lay wreaths in honor of those killed trying to cross the wall. The Los Angeles Lakers have set many records during its 66 years in the City of Angels.

0: Now, the NBA team has set another, but this one isn't on the hardwood. Steve Utterman tells us it's just been sold for a record-breaking price.
1: On Sports Talk Radio here in L.A., there was only one story yesterday.
2: Yes, it's true. The Lakers have been sold again.
1: It was only last year that the team was sold for $10 billion to Mark Walter. He also is the primary owner of the L.A. Dodgers. In just around a year, the value of the team went up 25%. The new owners are former Disney boss Robert Iger and venture capitalist Josh Kushner. He's the brother of Jared Kushner, who is married to Ivanka Trump. The astounding price is the most ever for a sports franchise. Hanging over all this are questions about what possibly forced the sale. Mark Walter is facing a federal investigation looking into possible illegal loans. Bloomberg reported last night that Walter has been trying to raise several billion dollars to pay off those loans. Steve Futterman, CBC News, Los Angeles.
0: The Guelph Ontario Humane Society wants to know who's missing a snake. Not just any snake, it's a boa constrictor just over a meter long. It was found on a rural road last weekend. Catherine Leonard is with the Guelph Humane Society.
3: We believe it to be a sort of young adult, so still might, you know, still has some growing to do, and it's in very good health and very good condition. So it's a snake that's obviously been well cared for.
0: The boa will remain at the shelter during a mandatory 5-day impoundment period, and if no owner comes forward, the Humane Society says it will look for a new home for the snake. We now know the host city of next year's Eurovision Song Contest. Burgas, Bulgaria, will welcome singers from Europe, Australia, and the Middle East in May 2027. Bulgaria won in 2026, so it got the honor of hosting the next competition. Canada makes its debut in the Eurovision Song Contest next year with CBC, the official broadcaster. That is the World This Hour. For CBC News, I'm Mike Miles.
4: Welcome to Ideas. I'm Nala Ayed. In the 1800s, the American clergyman and social reformer Henry Ward Beecher wrote,
5: "Of all man's works of art, a cathedral is greatest. A vast and majestic tree is greater than that."
4: It's in an old-growth forest where that majesty is truly found, where trees hundreds of years old soar high into the heavens. Often, when old-growth forests are mentioned, they're the ones on the west coast of North America, in part because on the eastern side, old-growth forests have been largely decimated. Take the Wabanaki Acadian Forest. It runs over a large swath of land, from parts of the Maritimes and southern Quebec, down through Maine, New York, Vermont, New Hampshire, Massachusetts, ending in northern Connecticut. Most of it has been logged and cut down several times, with the average tree in the newer growth forests only a few decades old. Today, the Wabanaki Acadian Forest contains 1% of old growth. The World Wildlife Fund lists it as endangered.
6: So, Peter, where are we going?
7: Well, we're going just about to the middle of the province.
4: That's Ideas producer Mary Link with naturalist Peter Romke driving to an old-growth forest stand somewhere in Nova Scotia.
7: It's a little place. I don't really want to give an exact location. And I always worry about so many people and, you know, good-intentioned people, but people who've never experienced an old-growth forest stand, and there's so little of it left in Nova Scotia that giving the exact location away is, you know what I mean, sort of inviting people to go there and not intentionally doing damage, but maybe just unintentionally harming, forest floor, or maybe the trees, I don't know.
6: So this is kind of a secret. This is an Ideas exclusive.
7: Absolutely.
4: On Ideas, a tribute to the complex beauty and importance of the Wabanaki Acadian Old Growth Forest. Let's return to Mary Link and naturalist Peter Romke on their clandestine mission.
7: There'll be almost no wind where we're going. It's down in a hollow, protected, and it's got a canopy probably 120 or 140 feet high. So,
6: wow.
7: It's really quite different than most of the forests.

0: I've been in, and I've been in a lot of forests in Nova Scotia. Where we're going, we're probably looking at trees that are 350 years, maybe even plus.
1: Let's just call it the Secret Garden.
0: We'll call it the Secret Garden. Sounds good to me. Secret Forest.
1: How was this discovered? Like, what was it for, when you first saw it, what did you think?
0: Well, a friend of mine who was the ecologist for the protected areas in Nova Scotia, Rob Cameron, he spotted it. I think it was aerial photography, or it was somebody at Nova Scotia Power. This land belongs to Nova Scotia Power. And so it might just be happenstance that it's still there today, intact.
1: Do you think Nova Scotia Power even knows it exists?
0: Oh, yeah, they know it exists. In 1978, I worked in Windsor, Nova Scotia, as a forestry technician. I was doing a multiple of jobs, parks and crown land management. I was asked to get my scaler's license. So a scaler's license is a license that you get when you want to measure wood. And when it's sent to the mill, they'll know how much they're buying. Everything is done by weight now, but everything back then was done by diameter, the length of the log, and if there was a curve in the log, it would be deducted. And so they said Nova Scotia Power had permitted somebody to go in and cut a piece of land at, I think it's called Mill Dam, pretty much the middle of southern Nova Scotia. When I went out to scale the wood there, I was stunned when I got there. The hemlock trees that were cut were over a meter in diameter. And they had to, in some cases, they were pulling all the logs down a hill with a very powerful machine. We call it a skidder, but it's very powerful. And it was pulling these logs down the hill. And they had to cut 8 feet off the bottom of some of the logs because they couldn't get them down. I scaled one tree and it had 1,600 board feet in it, and that's an amazing amount of lumber to come out of one tree in Nova Scotia. And that was, I was stunned that it was cut back then, and really not having a lot of knowledge about old growth or how much was left. And I think now in this day and age, Nova Scotia Power would turn it into some sort of park, but back then we weren't thinking about these things, so...
1: So it's tragic in a sense to think of that beautiful old ancient tree coming down.
0: It was tragic at the time for me. I was stunned, and why would we be cutting these trees? Almost all of the hemlock that's cut in Nova Scotia doesn't make very good lumber for decks or walls or plywood or anything like that. Almost all of it was used for railway ties, so it would have been shipped to Truro and cut into railway ties, these great big beautiful trees. And probably a lot of the rails across Canada were cut from old-growth timber.
1: Well, I never thought about that. Yeah, because they're pretty big and thick when you think about it, when you're walking along the railway.
0: You know, I was brought up, educated as in commercial forestry, but everybody who practiced forestry that I knew was always sort of spellbound when they went into a stand of 250-year-old white pine, a solid stand. There's not a single plant on the ground, maybe some fungi and a few mosses. And we were always, it was almost like a religious experience when we would see that. And when I got to where these logs were being cut, they were on the ground. Some of them were still standing, and it was like, I just couldn't even imagine what it would have been like if I had gotten there before anything had been cut.
1: So, the secret forest that we're going to, tell me about the first time you saw it.
0: Well, the first time I saw it, we drove in, and we drove past a clear-cut, and I looked at my friend Rob, and, you know, and kind of, okay, where are we going? And we got into the end of the road. There was an old bridge that had washed out, and you don't really even notice it when you're driving in. It's just like, oh, there's some big trees on the right. Then he said, let's take a little walk. So we walked down towards a little pond, and as soon as you walked in, it was like, I was stunned. These huge, huge trees. And it's not just the big trees in an old growth forest. It's the ground cover. And when you look at the ground, you can see the trees that fell 300 years ago. They're still there. There's still an image of them on the ground, covered with moss, full of roots from the trees that are growing. And, you know, this stunning high canopy, right? No branches for 100 feet, and then a canopy above that, which is, you know, you don't see it very often. You know, it's always an amazement at the size of the trees and how quiet it is.

0: and how humid it is on a hot summer day. And then when you look up and the canopy is so high above you, and it just get this feel like you're in a cathedral in one of the old cities in Europe. And it's just it's an amazing sort of knowledge, you know, based and religious based experience when you walk into an old growth forest. If I was to tell, you know, I'd love for everybody in Canada to go into one and experience that, and everybody will experience it in a different way. But I don't think it would be even possible. I don't think there's enough space and time for everybody in Canada to find those little patches of old growth that are left.
1: Okay, so maybe what we'll do now, as we drive along the cement before we go to the old growth, is that we'll turn off the tape recorder so I can see this and we can talk about it in person. And thanks for doing this.
0: Yeah, no problem. My pleasure.
2: Well, the first time I visited an old growth forest near my home, I was struck by the air quality, believe it or not. I was like, oh, this smells so wonderful. What is in this air? And being a scientist, I dove into the research.
1: What is in that forest air is complex, fascinating, and potentially a cancer treatment. But we'll get to that later. Joan Maloof is an ecologist, academic, acclaimed author, and founder of the Old Growth Forest Network, which works to protect the few remaining stands of old growth forest in the United States. And because she lives in Maryland and grew up nearby, she has a particular affection for the eastern old growth forest. Forest were first formed on Earth close to 400 million years ago, but the Wabanaki Acadian Forest is a relative newcomer, coming into being only 10,000 years ago.
2: So in Nova Scotia and the whole Acadian Forest, there were trees there before 10,000 years ago, but our latest glaciation just receded at that point and the forest could come back in and recover. And many of those tree species that have moved back in from the south where the glaciers had not been.
1: So northward from places like Georgia and various states.
2: Yeah, so in the eastern U.S., it's been shown that in Tennessee and North Carolina, there had been some coves that were protected from even the cold. So even though those states weren't covered by glaciers, they were influenced by that ice age, and they were a lot drier and colder, so we would have had a lot more conifer forest down south. But then when the climate changed again and got warmer, the deciduous trees that can last more in the warmth, like the maples and the oaks, began to move northward. So what you have now in the Acadian Forest is a mix of those conifers toward the north and more of the broadleaves toward the south, but with some of them moving up into the Acadian Forest.
1: What I found really fascinating was that you wrote about how these forests, you know, the latest forest in the Acadian Forest or the Wabanaki Forest, is because they were 10,000 years old only at this point, the latest one, they had scarcely reached their maximum post-glacial extent when farmers or European settlers started clearing them, which tells you a bit about how long a forest needs to become an old-growth forest.
2: Mm-hmm. Because it's not just the trees that you see above ground level. It's also what's going on in the soil and the nutrients in the soil, which many of them come from the trees that have died over generation. They're going to add a organic matter and nutrients to the soil that as that forest recovers, the trees can get larger and grow faster. So, yeah, it's not just the short-term history, the age of a particular tree. It's the age of a particular piece of ground and how long it's been left undisturbed. And that's part of the crisis when we clear one of these places that has possibly been covered in forest for 10,000 years, then we're exposing the soil and it's mineralizing and we're losing a lot of that organic.

0: organic matter and the structure and the nutrients. And then the next forests that grow are not quite as robust as the former forests and definitely not as biodiverse.
1: What defines an old growth forest in northeastern United States and Canada?
0: That is a loaded question because there's a lot of discussion about this. And in fact, in the U.S., President Biden came out with an executive order and said, I want you to define old growth and tell how much of it is left in the U.S. And this was an executive order from 2022. And just even that he would ask that meant that we had no one certain definition. And then the Forest Service had to say, well, how are we going to define it? And what they ended up doing was having different definitions for different forest types. So there's, you know, the Doug Fir Forest has one definition and the Acadian Forest would have a different definition. But I like to just keep it simple myself and say that it's either a forest that has not been cleared and cut by humans, or if it has, it was cut so long ago that that forest has been able to completely recover.
1: But can they, Joan, completely recover if they've been cut?
0: That's an excellent question. And in my book, in fact, Nature's Temples, I showed that we've never proven that the herbaceous layer of a forest can ever completely recover. But our studies have only been going on, you know, for maybe 100 or 200 years at most. And it's possible that maybe it would take 500 years to recover, but we haven't seen full recovery yet.
1: So we've been driving for about an hour or so, and we're not saying where. We are somewhere in Nova Scotia, but we're getting close to the secret forest. Peter, how many acres do you think are stands or left of old-growth forest?
2: Well, I don't think anybody really knows for sure. I mean, this is a very small piece, but it's just very representative of what we would have thought old-growth forest would have looked like without any European influences. But there's a large piece by Panuke Lake. There's some in Kejimkujik. And there's probably more in Cape Breton than anywhere, and that would be more of the deciduous old-growth forest. And that's just because so much of the hills of Cape Breton were sort of inaccessible for logging. So, you know, but when you get down to these small patches, it's very difficult to estimate. There could be two or three patches like this along the road somewhere that nobody's discovered yet.
1: How big do you think this area, this secret forest that we're going to, is?
2: We've measured it, actually, and it's about 8 hectares.
1: Which is what, if you're describing in a size for someone like me, you can't think in 8 hectares.
2: It's about 20 acres, so that would be maybe 10 Costco and Costco parking lots in size.
1: That's now I can visualize it. What are the chances, Peter, that these 20 acres could be cut down someday?
2: I don't think in this day and age it would ever, you know, it would never be cut down. What would be more of a risk in this forest would be the hemlock adelgid, which is killing hemlock trees across Nova Scotia right now, and it's spreading very fast, and there's not much you can do about it, and or a hurricane. Hurricanes do blow down old growth forests. And the forest in Panuke Lake, many of the trees there were blown down in a hurricane in the late 1950s. And what's interesting about that is the company that was acquiring hemlock for the railway ties went in 1980, and they took logs that had blown down in the late 50s and took them and milled them. And that's kind of, you know, I spoke a little earlier about how long these forests, these logs lay on the ground. You can see the image of them hundreds of years after they've fallen.
1: But I also know that old growth forests, they shouldn't take out logs because that's going to disturb it, because the logs themselves are homes for insects and salamanders and do all sorts of things. And
2: yeah, no, the logs on the ground are absolutely essential. And you know, I can tell you a story. We were doing a soils course and we had to climb. They were looking for a pure hardwood stand that hadn't been touched. So we went to a top of a hill in northern Nova Scotia, and it was all hardwood. And it was in the middle of the summer. It was very dry. And I was

0: was stunned because I was digging a soil pit. We were doing a soils analysis of the stand, and we're digging this big soil pit, and we were down 3 feet, and it was dusty. It was that dry. I was stunned. I was like, where are the trees getting the moisture from? So at lunchtime, we all sat down on an old rotten log, and I noticed that my ass was getting wet. And so we stood up and we started kicking some of the organic matter that was on the surface, and realized that the roots of these hardwood trees not only went into the soil, but they were completely infiltrated all of the organic material on the surface, including these big old logs that were laying there. So they were like reservoirs of water for the trees when the groundwater, you know, subsides in the middle of the summer. It was pretty amazing.
1: That's the key thing about nature and about forests, and even about human bodies, but about forests, how interconnected all these organisms are. It's just not the tree separate, the small plants. They're all interconnected and feed off each other in some ways and survive together.
0: Absolutely. I mean, you know, we're just cracking the surface of what mycorrhizal and all of the fungi do. And there's just this massive network of all these things that are going on underneath the forest floor. And, you know, I worry that the way we manage forests now, you know, we're putting those species at risk by just not having that healthy organic layer that would have been here before European settlement.
1: Joan, what would it mean, the 1% we have left of the eastern forest, old growth forest, what would it mean if that went?
2: That's a really yes, it's something I think about a lot. Well, we'd lose a lot of species if they went.
1: Species that we could lose include the pine marten, the lungless salamander, and various varieties of lichens, mosses, fungi, and the list goes on.
2: We've already lost a lot of species. We're in a biodiversity crisis. That would get even worse. But we don't even know how it would change us as a species to not understand what our planet can create, what it's capable of. Life is so amazing, you know, just springing out of this planet. And with these old growth forests, we could see what the planet creates when it's left alone. But if we had those places no more, we'd never understand that.
1: There's a beautiful concept amongst First Nations people who talk about seven generations, that we have to think ahead to seven generations.
2: Absolutely. I believe that. I wish instead of having two senators for every state here in the U.S., that we'd have three, and one of them would be voting for the future.
1: You know, I said earlier, I don't know if I've ever been in an old-growth forest because you don't notice things as much. And then so I asked my brother as well and various people. They don't know if they've ever been in one either, and they've grown up in Nova Scotia.
0: Well, yeah, I was, you know, practicing commercial forestry. I didn't encounter old growth forests for the longest while. You know, we spent a lot of my early years were spent in Cape Breton and clear cuts and helping forest companies grow trees faster. And so it wasn't until probably the middle of my forestry career that I started to really have an appreciation for walking into a stand and thinking to myself, is this what a lot of Nova Scotia would have been like, or a great deal more than we have now? It was amazing when you come to that realization, when you actually see it the first time.
1: Joan, you've written that many people have not even experienced an old growth forest. So a lot of people have not, especially in the East, where there's fewer old growth, have experienced it. And you quote the writer and biologist Robert Michael Pyle, who calls this, quote, the extinction of experience.
2: Mm-hmm. Yes. And this is the reason I started the nonprofit organization Old Growth Forest Network. And our mission is that there will be one forest in each county, uncut, open to the public, relatively accessible. this way we can guide people to these forests, whether they're in Ohio or

0: there in Vermont, and we let them know if it is a true old growth forest, or maybe it's a forest that's just 150 years old, but in recovery. And then people visiting can get a sense of what the forests look like when they're uncut and have that experience and be called to speak out and represent these forests.
1: Can you roll down my window?
2: Yeah.
1: So this is a... What is this road? We're not going to say... No. What? Oh, right. So we're going on this property owned by...
2: Yeah, some of this property is owned by Nova Scotia Power. Yeah, the road's a little rough here. And, you know, I don't mind rough roads because, you know, if you're on a really rough road, you should get out and walk. You shouldn't, and then if you walk, you won't walk as far. So then sometimes places that you don't want a lot of people to be in are left without a lot of people in them.
1: So right now in this road, this is not an old growth forest here, right?
2: No, this is a clear cut that was cut, judging by the look of the trees, the left-hand side of the road probably 15 years ago, and the right side of the road probably 25 years ago.
1: So most of us not knowing about it would look like could have been a forest forever. So how do you know when you're in an old-growth forest if you're not a scientist like you are? How do you sort of know what are the telltale signs?
2: Well, I think that the one common thing that we all kind of know is the large trees, large diameter trees, are one indication of an old growth forest. The others are species, hemlock, yellow birch, American beech, some white pine. There's even old growth forests in Nova Scotia with red spruce and black spruce in them. So, you know, species would tell you. We're looking at species here on this cut, white birch, young red maples, and balsam fir, which are not typically old growth species. So the other things that I always look for, as soon as I come into a forest, I notice the bare stems. Old growth forests grow in a way that most of them are, a lot of them are all aged, where one tree will fall and another one will take its place over time. Another characteristic of old growth forests are large bare stems. And this comes from the slow growth over a long period of time. All the lower branches self-prune off because of the lack of sunlight. As the crown goes up, the branches are unfunctional to the tree, so they simply, the needles fall off, the branches die, and they fall to the ground. So these big, large, clear stems.
1: How many years would it take for this new growth forest, say the 25 years on the right-hand side, to become an old growth if it wasn't touched?
2: Well, it won't be in 300 years, that's for sure, because when they harvested the timber in that forest, they took all the large timber out, the large stems, the boles of the trees, and that's an incredibly important characteristic of old growth forests, are these large stems that lie on the ground. Without that, that organic layer has to build up. It's a huge problem in forestry. The forestry that we practice today is we leave very little organic matter in the forest that's useful. We leave lots of branches and needles, but they break down in the course of 5 or 10 years. All that material is gone. Old growth forests need to have thick layers of organic material on the surface of the soil that would lie there for hundreds of years.
3: 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I'm Nala Ayed. We return to Walking Among the Ancients, the Wabanaki Acadian Old Growth Forest. Here's Ideas producer Mary Link.
1: And so Peter Romke and I arrive at the secret old growth forest, and initially I don't even turn on my tape recorder. I'm just stunned. I'm speechless. I've never seen a forest floor to begin with like that. It's usually fairly uneven, but it's flat. And this is rolling mounds and hollows and thick green. And of course, then there were the trees.
2: So let's just

0: that it's been windstorms over the centuries that have knocked them down, maybe from the north, maybe from the east, maybe from the south.
1: I never knew that trees grew so big in Nova Scotia till now. I mean, I guess I read about it, but I've never seen it. I've never witnessed it.
0: It's stunning that this is still here, remained here, and escaped cutting or destruction by some other reason.
1: It's so soft to walk on.
2: I know.
0: When you're in here and it's wet, you hardly make a sound because all the branches are in some form of decay and the moss is wet. And so when you walk through it, you can just walk through here silently. It's quite spectacular, actually.
1: It's so different. It's like otherworldly, an old forest, because I guess the key thing is the undulation, you know, that it's rolling in here, soft rolling mounds and hollows. It is. It feels like sort of Lord of the Rings kind of thing.
0: Yeah, I said it before, and you know, it didn't matter who you were in forestry when you came to places like this, it was almost like a religious experience. It was like we're looking into the past is what we're looking into here. And this wasn't all over Nova Scotia. This was limited to areas that were protected and had good soils and had the right species and evaded fire and all those things. But it would have been just a lot more of this. When Europeans first settled here. Let's go down, and I see another spruce tree I want to measure. I'm curious because I come back here regularly, so I'm looking for a meter diameter black spruce or red spruce. Two and a half feet in diameter, and if you look up, it's straight as a die, and probably the diameter doesn't change for the first 30 feet, which is amazing. I mean, these trees were the trees that were shipped to Europe when we first settled. Shipments of people and materials would come over, and they took lumber back. And part of the reason why we don't have very much old-growth forest was we were pretty much cut over by the time they started in British Columbia. There was so much of the trade happened between Nova Scotia and New England, and every ship that went back laden with wood for destined for Europe.
1: Oh, I think you can hear that, my friends, the black flies. Oh, look at that.
0: That's a viburnum. It just looks like a rhododendron, it's viburnum leaves. It's just so it's like being in a shade house at a nursery, somebody's shade house that they, you know, pamper the plants in. It's just, yeah, it's gorgeous.
1: You really feel humbled in this forest. I think that's what I'm going to say. You know, and something so untouched by us. It's so nice to be in a place that is essentially untouched by humans.
0: Yeah, untouched by humans and just the species that can grow for 300 to 400 years. That's really remarkable.
1: It's also, you realize how much we've changed the world and what it's supposed to look like and what it's supposed to, it's much more sensual and interconnected. You can feel this place being interconnected. Do you feel, because I kind of feel, even despite the flies, I feel much more relaxed and calmer. I mean, there's something like a physiological change in me.
0: Yeah, you know, when you walk in on a hot summer day, when you walk into that forest, that little tiny forest, when you walk in on a hot day and the wind is blowing, it's quiet, it's cool, probably by 5 to 10 degrees cooler. You can feel the humidity, and there's just this sense of, you know, this is where I should be on this day, not standing in the middle of a clear cut with the sun beating down and the wind blowing by you.
1: How much is left, then, of the Wabanaki Acadian forest?
0: In this type of forest, I don't think there would be many more than a few thousand acres of this in Nova Scotia that would be pristine, this type of forest, for a hemlock, yellow birch, red spruce, old-growth forest.
1: Not a lot of land.
0: You're right, that's very little land. I mean, you know, we're a province of 1 million acres. A few thousand acres is not very much. And especially not much when it's scattered in pockets like this. Like, you know what I mean? You know, 20, 23 acres here. It's not very much. And it's not very, as you said earlier, it's at risk for a whole bunch of things.

0: people will look at this and say, well, look at all these logs down here. That makes it more dangerous. Joan, if she would argue scientifically that it doesn't, that an old growth is safer than a middle growth or a new.
1: Well, absolutely. I mean, the crowns here, I mean, you could have a, well, you wouldn't have a ground fire because the crown is high and the soil remains moist. In the morning, the dew condensates on the tops of the trees and drips to the ground. That's where I think the logs were being wet when I talked about the hardwood stand that had the wet logs laying on the surface of bone dry ground. And so, you know, there's very little chance of a ground fire starting in here. And then the canopy is so high, you'd have to have a roaring bomb fire to even get close to the canopy of these trees. That's not to say that it wouldn't burn, but no, she's absolutely right. This is a much more sustainable than a forest that has trees that are 50 feet high and have branches three quarters of the way to the ground. And you have to remember too, we plant all conifers here. If you go to our provincial forest nursery, you can't buy a hardwood tree. There's no deciduous trees for sale.
0: We used to always think of fires out west, and now the unthinkable, well, not unthinkable, but now we're having major fires here. Nova Scotia being devastated now. What forests are burning in Nova Scotia? Are they the young forests?
1: Well, some of them would have been young forests. Some of them would have been barren. Once a fire starts, it can create a lot of heat. And in the winds that we had for those fires in both Barrington and in Tantallon, the winds are just, it's hard to defeat. It could burn through anything. It burned through deciduous patches of deciduous forest. And it's just a massive amount of heat. But, you know, a lot of it is because all we ever did was encourage. They'll say that they're encouraging all species forests, and everybody who thins a forest now, it used to be only you took out all the hardwoods and just left the softwoods because that was the only thing you could make any money at. You know, nowadays they certainly encourage, and all the big forest companies and the big forest harvesters are, you know, when they thin a forest, they thin it and they leave multiple species, but it'll always be more softwoods than hardwoods. And that's that creates well, we've changed the composition of the forest in Nova Scotia from primarily mixed wood with patches of boreal here and there and patches of whites, you know, other forest types, but we've primarily changed the forest composition from a mixed wood to a predominantly softwood forest. And softwood forests are flammable, unfortunately.
0: How come?
1: The needles are full of, I mean, do you ever hear of turpentine? Yeah, turpentine, very flammable, comes from trees.
0: That would be softwood trees, the kind most commonly planted after clear cutting. I want to get back, Joan, a bit to that whole idea. I think it's called shrin-yoku. Is that how you pronounce it? The Japanese term for wood air bathing.
2: Shinrin-yoku.
0: And, you know, the people have said there's been benefits for reduced ADHD and better eyesight and reduced aggression. But tell me about the researchers in California and their study of chemical compounds in the mountain forest air. And they found, I think, 120 chemical compounds in the mountain's forest air, but could only identify only 70 of them. So are we literally breathing things we don't understand?
3: Yes, the research has just started on this because although that we know the forests have a positive health reaction for our bodies, also lowering our blood pressure, lowering our blood sugar, improving immunity, we don't know exactly how they do that. It's likely in the air, but it could even be something coming through our eyes or our ears. But as far as the air, where is that coming from? Well, some of those compounds are coming from the cells in the tree leaves, but some of those compounds could be coming from the fungi in the soil or decomposition happening or even the nectar in flowers. Very, very complex. And we are just starting to be able to understand the chemical ecology of the forests.
0: Yeah, there's one of the most abundant compounds you write about given off by trees are monoterpenes. Is that how you pronounce it?
2: Mm-hmm.
0: And what are those and how do they relate to cancer, cancer prevention, cancer treatment?
3: Many of the chemicals in a tree leaves are created by the plants. You know, they have a genetic program. They have genes to create these compounds to actually ward off the insects that would eat them because the insects are like an enemy to the trees

0: and the trees can't run away. They can't brush off these insects or swat at them like we can. So instead, they have to produce these chemical compounds that would discourage the insects. Well, those same chemical compounds are what often give us the wonderful flavors in our food. Like I'm thinking of rosemary right now and that smell. And that would be that sort of compound produced by that plant. So the health benefits to humans from breathing in those compounds have been shown, but you know, is this some great master plan of the universe that plants create health benefits for humans, or has it just happened that way? You know, life is so miraculous. Anything could be happening there.
1: But are we studying it enough about what these, what forests can do for the human health?
0: I would say no. And one of the reasons we're not studying it enough is that it doesn't seem to have a lot of financial return, these studies. So it doesn't get studied enough.
1: Would it be a reach potentially that breathing in these monoterpenes that are so abundant in the forest air, is there a possibility? Would it be a stretch to say, I mean, obviously we'd have to study it scientifically, that walking in the woods could help prevent cancer or treat cancer? Is that too outrageous a statement?
0: That's not too outrageous a statement at all. You know, in science, we start with these questions and then we design experiments that will show if there's any effect or not. So I think this should be studied more. And what the Japanese have done, instead of waiting until all the evidence is in that these forests are healthy and could possibly reduce cancer, they've instead said, well, let's create a network of these healing forests across the country that can be used while we're doing the research. So they have created 100 healing forests across Japan for these benefits. And wouldn't it be lovely if we could do that, and near every hospital there could be a forest that people could walk in, or near every community?
1: Do you feel a change that comes over you, even physiologically, when you go into an old growth forest?
2: Oh, absolutely. I'm sure if I hooked, if I had one of those watches that tells all the levels, heartbeats, and I'm sure you just get into a much calmer state. And yeah, when you go into a forest like that and you sit down and you close your eyes and you feel this patchy sun sort of falling across your face, and I know that my heart rate slows, I feel calmer, I'm not thinking about all the things that I have to do when I leave. And it's a moving experience.
1: Joan, well, you've posed the question, could there be some part of our psyche that goes toxic when we are denied nature's most beautiful experiences? I mean, there's talk that walking in the woods can reduce aggression. Do you think that's part of our problem, that we're so removed from nature that in some ways we've become more aggressive because of it?
0: There is a field called eco-psychology, and what they're finding is that people that feel kind of uncomfortable, out of whack, maybe aggressive, that they don't really understand their connections to the earth so well. And when they're tied back into how their emotions connect to the earth, that they can heal themselves in new ways. So I don't know where our research is going with that, but I do know that we need to have these places so that if they are important for both our physical bodies and our mental bodies, our psyches, that we have places to go for healing. I think we instinctively know deep down that we're all connected to all these other organisms. And so when we're surrounded by just concrete and buildings and asphalt, there's a part of our mental and physical being that shrinks or is thwarted. So we need to keep the life alive and stay connected to it.
3: Hello, Ursula.
4: Hello, Mary.
5: Selfie here.
3: A selfie with a few bugs. This is Ursula Johnson, the internationally renowned artist, winner of the 2017 Sobey Art Award. Ursula also works for Parks Canada as a Mi'kmaq relations advisor for the mainland Nova Scotia field unit. Ursula has been really busy lately, but a few days before this air date, we found some time to walk in another rare old-growth forest, this time at Kitchimakujik National Park in the southwestern part of the province. It's somewhat different from the old-growth forest Peter Romke took me to, but still spectacular. For you, what happens to you when you enter an old-growth?
5: Well, there's many things that happen. One is, I always think about the memory of the forest and think about how much it has seen and experienced and witnessed and been a part of. And I always remember there was one, it was like an explorer's account where they arrived in the 1600s to the mouth of the Mersey in Liverpool.
3: Liverpool, Nova Scotia.
5: In Liverpool, Nova Scotia. And as they begin to make their way up the river, which we call Ohomkigiach, the Mersey River, particularly that sandy spot in Liverpool, Nova Scotia, they recorded that when they entered into the forest midday, the forest's canopy was so high that it was as if they entered into the dark of night.
3: Wow. It's incredible. What have we done, Ursula? Right. What have we done?
5: It's so, to think of those early accounts of people who first, you know, made that European contact with this land, and to think of how huge these trees would have been. Because in Nova Scotia, we have, you know, what's referred to as a secondary growth forest. It's hard to find old growth here.
3: This is the thing, is that the Mi'kmaq do have, you know, a profound relationship with the forest. Many First Nations do. But us settlers really have lost that. And when we've lost that, what have we lost? When we're not connected to the forest and the old growth forest and the interconnectedness?
5: I think what we lose when we don't have the connection to the ecological world is we lose a little bit of ourselves. And I find, and I've been finding recently, that there's an increased interest of trying to reconnect. And what does it mean to reconnect? So I find that when we go into the forest, there has to be a way that you approach this ecosystem. You have to really be aware of your body and the impacts that your body makes into this ecosystem. And I find that's where something like the concept of Edwaptamamk, for instance, which is two-eyed seeing, it was a principle that was developed and, you know, communicated to the masses very early on by Mi'kmaq elders Albert Marshall and Merdina Marshall, when they used to work at Unamagi College at Cape Breton. And so this principle of two-eyed seeing has become something that has been utilized in many worlds, not just academia, but in the world of resource conservation, in biology. And at the end of the day, the lesson of Edwaptamamk, or two-eyed seeing, is that you have one perspective that you view the world in, which is from a Western lens. And we think about science, biology, ecology. And then the other eye then contributes to the perspective of the Indigenous knowledge lens. which is

0: seeing the environment and how things are ultimately connected to each other, seeing rare plants in the forest bed, like this lady slipper that we have here, looking at all of the different medicines. So when we stop, like just at this very spot, which is just before entering the old growth forest, I can point out about 16 different plants that, from a Mi'kmaq perspective, all have healing properties. They have different medicines that ail different treatments, or they're materials that are used in some type of crafting or arts-based work. And so by developing that two-eyed seeing, which is for everybody, so just because it says it's an indigenous perspective, it doesn't mean you have to be indigenous, because it goes both ways. If indigenous people can learn a Western perspective of looking at the forest, then people from Western worlds can also develop an indigenous perspective of looking at the forest, which then ultimately changes your ideas around what is conservation, ideas around what is relationship and relationality to everything altogether in the forest. I always think about, there was an elder from this district, Gispugwit, which is the last flow in the south shore of Nova Scotia, Mr. Charles Labrador. And he said, if you go into the forest and you peel up that skin that's on the forest floor, you'll see that all of these trees are holding hands. And they're interconnected because they have a relationship with each other in communicating the health or needs of what's needed to contribute to the health. The plants move towards each other. If somebody is lacking in a certain, I guess, like mineral or composting component, they'll send signals out and those plants will migrate to them to doctor that tree.
1: And this has been proven now scientifically, but this was knowledge that came without that kind of science study.
0: Yes, this is that indigenous traditional knowledge, or often referred to as ITK, because ITK has an understanding of all of that, because throughout thousands of years, the information of, do you see this plant? Do you see what it's for? Do you see what it does? It's so beautiful, but we don't touch it because it takes, you know, two generations for that plant to reappear. And if we take it away now, then that's going to be two generations of our people that are coming to this area that won't be able to recognize it. Also, we know that that plant is highly toxic and very poisonous. And if someone were like, oh, I learned about traditional medicines and I want to make a tea, they made a tea out of that, they could end up in a coma or even worse. So you really have to understand the toxicity of the plants, the relationships they have with each other, what is edible, what isn't edible, what is medicinal, what is leisure. When it comes to any type of relationship that we have with humans in this entire landscape, there's a responsibility. And that's the thing that's often missed, because the Western world is so focused at seeing the forest or ecology from a scientific perspective that they forget the fundamental thing that all humans have with nature is responsibility. And that's where something like Edwuptamunk, for instance, teaches that we as humans and everything we do in this landscape, we are responsible for. You know, like you said, what have we done?

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1: We're getting close to the end of the trail. I would invite you to unplug and just experience the rest of this journey for yourself to help you in kind of grounding your own Chijah homage and taking in the deep breath and the nice breeze from the lake. And
2: it's a gift. I'm going to turn off the tape recorder. Thank you.
1: Thank you.
0: You can go to our website, cbc.ca/ideas, to see additional material and photos for this documentary. Technical production, Danielle Duval and Pat Martin. Web producer, Lisa Ayuso. Our acting senior producer, Lisa Godfrey. Greg Kelly is the executive producer of Ideas, and I'm Nala Ayed.
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1: This is World Report. Good morning. I'm Marcia Young. New details are coming to light on the investigation into the mass shooting in Tumbler Ridge, BC. Eight people were killed in the shooting in February. Court documents were unsealed after a motion by CBC News and a consortium of media outlets. They paint a picture of the events that unfolded, but as Jessica Chung explains, key details are still missing.
2: Pages of heavily redacted documents reveal a snapshot of what took place in Tumbler Ridge on February 10th. The documents identify the shooter as 18-year-old Jesse Van Rootselaar. It says police responded to a string of 911 calls that morning, one reporting two dead bodies and shotgun shells on the floor inside the suspect's home, another reporting a car driving erratically to the high school. It then describes the account of officers arriving at the school and hearing shots fired. The document reads, police were shot at by the suspect, which caused them to hold. Officers recount finding six victims at the school, plus the shooter, who died of a self-inflicted gunshot. It's not clear how much time elapsed throughout this sequence of events, as timestamps were redacted. The documents also included search warrants for computers, cell phones, and cameras that may have belonged to Van Rootselaar. It also outlined that a ChatGPT account believed to be used by Van Rootselaar was subject to an internal review in 2025 after her chat conversations, quote, discussed matters that could be related to the school shooting. Now, up until this point, these documents have been sealed due to an application from police over concerns it could compromise the investigation. The media consortium has been in court this week to argue for the redacted information to be made public. Jessica Chung, CBC News, Vancouver.
1: Officials in British Columbia say rapidly spreading wildfires may be the new norm. The Bald Range fire in the Okanagan region caught many residents off guard. Some were forced to grab what they could and leave. Last week, an 80-year-old woman died trying to escape the flames. Now BC Premier David Eby is promising a review of the emergency response. The CBC's Michelle Allen has the latest.
3: Huge demand on services that were just not ready.
4: Visiting evacuees near Summerland, Premier David Eby was struck by their stories of how fast the fire moved. The Bald Range wildfire northwest of Summerland is one of the most volatile fires BC has ever faced. It outran all wildfire service models meant to predict how fast fires grow, leaving no time to issue evacuation alerts.
3: There's an important set of lessons for us to take about how quickly this moved and that this may be our new normal for fire speed.
4: EB promised to do an after-action review into the Bald Range fire response. All the agencies involved would meet to discuss what happened and ways to improve in the future. Greg Gabriel is chief of the Penticton Indian Band. He says we need to do more to address root causes of fires.
5: We've known that these issues happen each and every year, and yet we're not doing enough to address these crises.
4: Gabriel called for more scrutiny of industries that could increase the risk and severity of fires.
5: In my mind, I think we're at a time that it might be too late.
4: The province is calling in a specialized disaster response team to Summerland. They'll be assessing the damage to properties. Many evacuees are anxious to see their homes again, but some may only find ashes. Michelle Allen, CBC News, Vancouver.
1: In the occupied West Bank, violence is escalating. Israeli forces are clashing with Jewish settlers blockading Palestinian homes. Military officials say one Israeli has been detained and two unauthorized outposts dismantled. The confrontation is drawing international condemnation, including from the U.S. ambassador to Israel. Julia Chapman reports.
6: A rare confrontation between Israeli forces and settlers in the occupied West Bank. CCTV footage shared with the Reuters news agency shows IDF soldiers using tear gas to disperse settlers. Palestinian families say the settlers have been in Kuzra since Sunday, blockading two homes. Rukaya Hassan Abu Rida describes how settlers attacked her family and trapped them in their home. She says they repeatedly cut off their water and electricity. Israeli forces tried to remove the settlers yesterday, but their efforts were unsuccessful. The Times of Israel reports that IDF forces and border police arrived early this morning to make another attempt. In a statement, the Israeli military says it has dismantled outposts and taken one Israeli into custody. International law does not allow for Israeli settlements in the West Bank, but they have been growing in number. At a UN Security Council meeting earlier this week, one official said the West Bank is at breaking point. Israel's ambassador Danny Danon says criticism fails to acknowledge attacks against Israelis.
7: This council is focusing on one side of the violence while ignoring the other.
6: In a rare defense of Palestinians, U.S. Ambassador to Israel Mike Huckabee described the settlers in Kuzra as terrorists, calling their actions criminal and disgusting. Julia Chapman, CBC News, London.
1: Polls are opened in England's seaside town of Clacton. A by-election there will determine the future of far-right Reform UK party leader Nigel Farage. Farage resigned his seat as MP after controversies surrounding his financial dealings. Now he wants it back. After casting his ballot today, Farage spoke about his time with voters.
8: The major criticism is the cost. We have offered to pay for the cost of this by-election in full, and I hope the government accepts our offer.
1: His main opponent is a comedian who plays the satirical character Count Binface. Binface actually wears a trash can over his head. All of the other main parties are boycotting the vote, calling it fake. They refuse to enter any candidates into the race. Quebec and Newfoundland Labrador are close to signing a landmark deal over hydroelectricity. Sources tell CBC News it could come next week. The deal would replace a controversial 1969 Churchill Falls contract. The CBC's Peter Cowan has the latest.
9: Sources inside the provincial governments in Newfoundland and Labrador and Quebec say most of the details have been hammered out. There are just two or three small things left. The announcement could come next week, before Quebec is expected to head into a provincial election campaign. The deal would correct a decades-old complaint that Quebec is paying far too little for power generated in Labrador, but it would also lead to new hydro developments on the Churchill River, creating more power for both provinces. In 2024, the two governments signed the framework of an agreement worth about $250 billion to Newfoundland and Labrador. But when a new progressive conservative government took over last fall, it said the deal wasn't in the best interests of Newfoundland and Labrador. Ottawa is also pushing for an agreement. New power projects would help with its promise to expand the electricity grid, and a new deal likely includes financial help from the feds. But a new deal may not be a done deal. The new PC government has promised to put any new deal to a public referendum in Newfoundland and Labrador. Peter Cowan, CBC News, St. John's.
1: From minor scrapes to brain trauma and death, pediatricians and ER doctors across Canada are reporting a spike in childhood e-scooter injuries. As the CBC's Christine Bierak reports, doctors warn current safety regulations are failing to keep pace with the growing number of people using e-scooters.
10: These devices are often marketed as toys. I will tell you, they're anything but toys.
11: Treating pediatric emergencies at Toronto's Hospital for Sick Children, Dr. Daniel Rosenfield says he and others are seeing an exponential surge in e-scooter injuries.
10: We're reporting 10 fatalities in children across the country in the year 2025, as well as 26 admissions to the intensive care unit.
11: Those numbers come from a new Canadian Pediatric Society survey of specialists, where head injuries accounted for nearly half of all cases. More often than not, young riders had no helmet on.
12: There was a possibility he would not make it, and if he did, then he would likely be very disabled.
11: 1 year ago, Crystal Dunkley's 12-year-old son Sean was riding a friend's e-scooter without a helmet. Sean says he was going nearly 70 kilometers an hour when he hit a raccoon and fractured his skull. He's since fully recovered.
12: I think that as parents, we need to approach this as they are vehicles.
11: With severe injuries spiking predominantly among boys aged 10 to 15, pediatricians are urging lawmakers to mandate safer design and stricter speed limits before another child is killed. Christine Bierak, CBC News, Toronto.
1: And Christine has more on this story. John McFarlane has a byline here at cbcnews.ca on the exponential rise. Canadian pediatricians document severe e-scooter injuries, deaths in children and teens. That story, main page, cbcnews.ca. That is World Report. I'm Marcia Young.
13: Hi, everyone. I'm Jamie Poisson, and you are listening to Front Burner, CBC's daily news podcast on CBC Radio 1 and Sirius XM. We are available wherever you get your podcasts or on YouTube. That's where you'll find our full episodes every morning, Monday to Friday. Hey, everybody. I'm Jamie Poisson. It's almost hard to imagine now the degree to which Canada's political class was united on the issue of immigration, specifically on increasing it, bringing in more newcomers more quickly to help grow the population and with it, the economy. Because now many of those same politicians are singing a very different tune, as it's regularly stated as fact by pundits of all stripes that Canada's immigration consensus is broken and that it could take a long time to get it back. Over the next two episodes, I want to trace the rhetorical 180 on immigration, how it happened so quickly, and what it means for our country now, as Canada shrinks its population for the first time in history. To start the story, I want to go back a little over a decade ago to a really dark moment. In early September 2015, when a little boy's body washed ashore in the Mediterranean.
14: The image of Alan's body on a Turkish beach, face down in the sand, is now seared in the world's consciousness. This is what
13: 3-year-old Alan Kurdi died, along with his mom and brother, trying to cross the ocean to escape the war in Syria.
15: They didn't deserve to die. They didn't. They were going for a better life.
13: The boy had a connection to Canada. His aunt lived in British Columbia.
15: To be honest, I don't want to just blame the Canadian government. I'm blaming the whole world for this, not helping enough the refugee.
13: The image of his lifeless body facing down as if he were only asleep was broadcast on every major network, printed in the pages of every newspaper. And it changed the conversation around the refugee crisis in the country. And with it, the 2015 federal election.
16: You don't get to suddenly discover compassion in the middle of an election campaign. You either have it or you don't. And this government...
13: Then Liberal leader Justin Trudeau seized on the issue.
16: We have had an immigration minister and the preceding immigration minister who have not responded as Canada should to the humanitarian crisis that has been ongoing for years in Syria.
13: He hammered then-Prime Minister Stephen Harper's record on the file.
16: Unfortunately,

0: This conservative government, despite its promises, hasn't once lived up to even its meager commitments in terms of accepting refugees from Syria and elsewhere.
1: And promised a more open refugee system.
0: That's why the Liberal Party, months ago, even before this campaign, talked about setting an initial target of 25,000 Syrian refugees.
1: In a leadership debate, Trudeau went after Harper for changes to a federal health care program that in effect denied some benefits to refugee claimants.
2: And they cross the oceans and they make it to Canada. And what does Mr. Harper do? He takes away their health care.
1: Harper defended the move, saying only bogus refugee claimants were denied. But in doing so, he used this phrase, old stock Canadians.
3: We do not offer them a better health care plan than the ordinary Canadian can receive.
2: That's,
3: I think that's
2: not
3: something
2: true, Mr.
3: that most
2: Harper.
3: New and existing and old stock Canadians agree with.
1: Trudeau took this as another opportunity to present Harper as divisive, particularly on questions of Canadian identity.
0: His willingness to set new Canadians against people who've been here for generations. So the fact is, Mr. Harper is yet again highlighting that he doesn't believe that a Canadian is a Canadian is a Canadian, that there are different categories of Canadian.
1: It's a message that resonated. In October 2015, Trudeau's Liberals won with a decisive majority.
4: They come to office in the fall of 2015. With this promise that they're going to resettle 25,000 Syrian refugees by the end of that December.
1: That's Aaron Wary, senior writer with the CBC's Parliamentary Bureau.
4: The public service comes back to them and says, there's really no way for you to do this. It's basically impossible to get 25,000 Syrian refugees here by the end of the year. And then Prime Minister Trudeau's response is basically, well, I want to try to do it anyway.
1: They don't quite pull it off that year, but they come close, hitting that 25,000 target just a few months later in February. For context, the Obama administration in the U.S. was only pledging to take 10,000 Syrian refugees around the same time.
4: That becomes a kind of hallmark of the Trudeau government and Trudeau's early time. There are those images of Trudeau greeting refugees who have just come to Canada.
1: Maybe you can picture them. The images Aaron's referring to are from Toronto's Pearson Airport. Trudeau personally welcomed a family right after they landed, handing them winter coats and a little girl, a teddy bear.
5: Welcome to your new home.
6: Thank you.
7: You're not even going to remember this.
1: It's hard to imagine a politician doing that today, with a family from Gaza or Sudan, maybe. But in 2016, this sort of warm, open-armed welcoming of newcomers was a big part of Trudeau's brand. And by extension, Canada's too.
4: And there's sort of a transition from how this differentiated him from Harper to how it differentiates him from what's happening elsewhere in the world, particularly with Donald Trump.
8: Donald J. Trump is calling for a total and complete shutdown of Muslims entering the United States until our country's representatives can figure out what the hell is going on.
1: This was during Donald Trump's first term, when within a month of becoming president, he issued an executive order indefinitely suspending the admission of all Syrian refugees and declared what was commonly called the Muslim ban, barring entry to the U.S. from seven majority Muslim countries. In response, Trudeau tweeted, to those fleeing persecution, terror, and war, Canadians will welcome you, regardless of your faith, diversity is our strength. But diversity wasn't the only argument Trudeau's government was making for welcoming more newcomers.
4: I think it started out very much as a diversity is a good thing for the country. And then it transitions into immigration is also going to underpin a strong Canadian economy. There's a Council of Economic Advisors that is appointed by Bill Morneau, the finance minister at the time, to advise the government on sort of a long-term plan for economic growth, because there's a larger conversation happening at the time about the Canadian economy not growing very fast.
1: This advisory council is chaired by Dominic Barton, who at the time was a director at the powerful consulting firm McKinsey & Company. Mark Wiseman, then president and CEO of the Canada Pension Plan Investment Board and current day ambassador to the U.S., is also on Trudeau's council. Barton and Wiseman also happen to be co-founders of a nonprofit think tank called the Century Initiative. The Century Initiative sought to triple Canada's population to 100 million people by the year 2100 to, quote, enhance Canada's long-term prosperity, resiliency, and global influence. But back to this advisory council. They call their final report to the Trudeau government the Path to Prosperity. In it, they write about Canada's aging population, the strain it will put on public finances, the decline in labor force participation, and how that decline will hurt economic growth. And one of their key recommendations to deal with this, increase annual immigration by 50% over 5 years.
4: So it's not just a values-based thing that is about the idea of Canada or the values that Canada wants to represent. It also becomes, this is how we're going to build a strong economy. We're going to show people the value of immigration on an economic basis. And for a period of time, that actually seems to be working. I don't recall there being any kind of serious backlash or concerted backlash to what the Trudeau government was doing in those days.
1: By the time the next election rolls around in 2019, conservative criticisms of liberal immigration policy mostly have to do with irregular border crossings, people who walk over at Roxham Road in Quebec, for example. Then-leader Andrew Scheer accuses Trudeau of damaging the immigration system's integrity by encouraging what he calls illegal immigration with his Canada Will Welcome You tweet. But these critiques aren't like a wholesale attack on Canada's immigration levels. Those attacks come from another party, a new party, launched by former Conservative Maxime Bernier.
6: The billboards have popped up along highways across Canada. Say no to mass immigration. Vote People's Party. Launching his campaign from his Quebec riding today, Maxime Bernier defended the billboards.
9: We want fewer immigrants, a maximum of 150,000 a year. And, you know, we're not for mass immigration.
1: The public backlash to these say no to mass immigration billboards is so strong that the owner of billboard space, Pattison Outdoors Advertising, pulls them all down. Even populist conservative commentators like Danielle Smith, who was a radio talk show host at the time, disavowed Bernier's messaging on immigration.
10: Some people are confused by this, but they think that I'm in favor of Maxime Bernier's immigration plan. If you think that, let me disabuse you of that notion. I am not in favor of his immigration proposal because I have witnessed, and I became very, very pro-immigration when I was on when I was with the Canadian Federation of Independent Business during our boom. And what I observed is that there are certain jobs that you cannot fill, no matter how hard you try. The only way to fill them is to bring in people from outside the country in a temporary basis. And if they're good at it, enjoy it, and want to stay here, provide them a path to permanent immigration. So to me.
1: And on election night.
11: But this is the big story. Maxime Bernier has lost his own riding.
12: He tried to ride the coattails of populism. It didn't work. And I don't know what happens to the People's Party because there ain't no people.
1: The idea that mass immigration was a problem in Canada was an idea relegated to the political fringes.
13: The Environics Group has been looking at how Canadians feel about the immigration system, about how immigration is affecting their society for almost 50 years now, since the late 1970s.
1: This is Andrew Parkin. He's the executive director of the Environics Institute for Survey Research.
13: At that time, 2014, 2015, and the years that followed, that was the time where attitudes to immigrants and to refugees were becoming more positive.
1: Throughout these years, throughout the 2015 federal election, the Syrian refugee crisis, throughout Donald Trump's first term and the Brexit campaign, and the 2019 federal election with the New People's Party and its calls to end mass immigration.
13: These were all times where we would ask these questions and think, wow, I wonder if any of this is really kind of pushing attitudes back in Canada. And the answer was always no. So all of that period was in this period where we start to talk about, you know, a consensus in Canada, in favor of a fairly welcoming immigration system.
14: if you look at what was happening 2017, 2018, 2019, labor markets were getting tighter. More people are exiting the labor market than entering it.
1: This is Armin Yalnizian. She's an economist and the Atkinson Fellow on the Future of Workers.
14: Labor markets are getting tighter. Unemployment rates are falling. More people are able to find jobs that actually better fit their skills.
15: I think what emerged, in a positive light was a consensus that immigration's beneficial.
1: And this is Christopher Worswick. He's an economist too, a labor economist at Carleton University.
15: I think Canada was probably fairly unique in the world of having a consensus where almost every party was in favor of immigration. And I think that still remains.
1: In 2020, the pandemic hits. There's this truly unprecedented economic shutdown. And as travel restrictions kick in, new arrivals to Canada nosedive. In retrospect, of course, this moment is just a blip.
14: I think in the wake of the reopening of the economy after the pandemic shutdown, we just could not fill enough jobs fast enough.
15: And it was right around that time, there was a lot of lobbying of the federal government to fix this problem somehow.
1: By 2022, politicians across the country are talking about the urgent need for workers. There's Ontario's progressive conservative premier, Doug Ford.
16: Friends, we're building Ontario. But right now, our province is in the middle of a historic labor shortage. In fact, it's the largest labor shortage in a generation.
1: And Alberta's United Conservative Party Premier, Jason Kenney.
17: Over the past month, I've met with nearly 20 major industry associations, which collectively include, and we've spoken to hundreds of Alberta's largest employers through their industry associations. All of them, all of these groups report that the single biggest challenge they are now facing is a shortage of workers, which I know is a paradox because we still have 8% unemployment.
1: A senator from Ontario, Robert Black, who was appointed by Trudeau's Liberals, wrote that the food and beverage industry was facing such a debilitating labor shortage. It threatened to cripple Canada's food system as we know it, and described how a consortium of industry groups were lobbying for the loosening of restrictions on the temporary foreign workers program to address the problem.
15: I try to describe the economics. I try not to make value judgments. I'm not judging the employer groups. I think they were pursuing their own interests.
1: The feds responded pretty quickly.
15: I don't know what drives politicians, but I'm sure part of it is we want employers to be happy and supporting us.
1: In spring 2022, the government made several changes to the temporary foreign worker program. They allowed some sectors to hire up to 30% of their workforce through the program for low-wage positions and allowed temporary foreign workers to be brought in for some low-wage positions, even in areas with unemployment rates of over 6%. And that's not all.
14: The other part of who the temporary foreign workers are is the students. They came to the country with the idea that they might be able to stay if they studied here and got work experience here.
1: International students were drawn to Canada, where they saw a clear path from studying to work to permanent residency. And as provincial governments imposed austerity measures on post-secondary institutions, these institutions turned to international students to bring in more revenue, especially in Ontario.
14: Well, because, you know, international students will pay 3 or 4 times the tuition of domestic students.
15: The numbers just became enormous. Like some colleges were, I don't like to say names, but one college, I believe, was taking more international students than Carleton University has students, and it's not that big of a college. So there was just a lack of oversight. And I think the federal government also let it go because they saw that these students were taking these jobs that employers were having trouble filling.
1: In the fall of 2022, the Trudeau government temporarily removed the cap on how many hours per week international students were allowed to work. It went from a 20-hour limit to no limit at all.
15: I do think the international student sort of became a de facto temporary foreign worker program.
1: All the while, politicians across party lines called for more.
17: We're determined to get more than our share of newcomers.
16: I am pro-immigration. I have been pro-immigration from day one. We are short 290,000 people. I was the only government that wrote letter after letter to the Prime Minister saying we need more people. They need a place to live. The NDP
1: One headline in the Toronto Star read, Doug Ford wants to combat labor shortages with more immigrants. Within the article, the late BC NDP Premier John Horgan says the record-breaking influx of newcomers to his province is exciting news for our economy. But he also calls it challenging because it increases the need for housing, schools, and healthcare. At the federal level, Pierre Poilievre is campaigning to become leader of the Conservative Party. He's putting out all kinds of slick campaign videos like this one, titled Let's Unleash Opportunity for Everyone Willing to Work Hard.
18: And we're going to speed up immigration, bring people here faster. Too many waiting lists, a backlog of 2 million people. We need the workers here. We need a million jobs to fill. We need immigration in Canada. And we've got to get the gatekeepers out of the way to bring in the best workers.
1: And this one, where he's standing with a young man holding a mug that says leftist tears on it.
18: I'm here with Phelan. He is an international student studying in Canada, planning to stay here. He's from Vietnam, and many of his peers are here as well. There are tens of thousands of Vietnamese students who will fortunately stay here after they're done their studies. And guess what? They want to sign up and be part of the Conservative Party. Because they know.
1: That was part of our documentary about how Canadian politicians of all stripes dramatically changed how they talk about immigration in recent years. If you want to listen to the full episode, you can find Front Burner wherever you get your podcasts or on YouTube. I'm Jamie Poisson. Thanks so much for listening.

0: Hi there, I'm Jason D'Souza in for Stephen Quinn. Coming up on the early edition, crews are still working to bring several major wildfires in BC under control. We will bring you the latest on those efforts and an update from the provincial government. That story and so much more coming your way right after the CBC News.
1: Good morning, I'm Drew Karakus. It's 15 degrees and mainly clear in Vancouver. Unsealed documents from the investigation into the mass shooting in Tumbler Ridge earlier this year offer some new insight about how events unfolded that day. They provide a snapshot of a complex investigation. But as Jessica Chung reports, the documents don't include many key details.
2: Search warrants, production orders, and sealing orders, all included in the hundreds of pages newly unsealed by CBC and a consortium of media outlets into the case. Now, while heavily redacted, they give a first look at how police recount the events of February 10th, when shots rang out in Tumbler Ridge, killing 8 people. The documents say police fielded numerous 911 calls from the high school and the suspect's home. They identify the suspect as 18-year-old Jesse Van Rootsalar. Callers reported 2 dead at the home, while officers recount arriving at the school and being met with gunfire. The documents say officers found 6 victims there, plus the shooter who died of a self-inflicted gunshot. And while these accounts were included in the documents, much of the details, like timestamps throughout the sequence of events, were redacted. The media consortium has been in court this week to argue for the redacted information to be made public. Jessica Chung, CBC News, Vancouver.
1: West Vancouver police are looking for more information following a crash involving an e-dirt bike. It happened late yesterday afternoon near 30th Street and Mathers Avenue. The young rider was transported to Lions Gate Hospital with undetermined injuries. West Vancouver police would like to speak to any witnesses or anyone with dash cam video of that crash. Emergency operations officials with the regional district of Okanagan-Similkameen are sharing more information about the eventual re-entry plan for people forced out of their homes by the Bald Range wildfire near Summerland. But as Jonna Bailon reports, it's still unclear when that might happen.
3: And we know that as we go longer into this event, it's harder and harder for us, for you, to be out of your homes.
4: Deborah Jones Middleton is a protective services manager with the regional district.
3: We are doing everything we can to get you back home.
4: Last night, officials said re-entry for evacuees displaced by the Bald Range wildfire will happen in stages.
5: There has to be a lot of things that are correctly in place before we can let people go back in.
4: Graham Statt is the chief administrative officer with the District of Summerland. He said

0: and the ministries started working with the local leadership, municipalities and regional district, to try and fix that particular problem before someone or more people end up getting seriously hurt.
1: The only alternate routes in the area are forest and dirt roads, which can be challenging for many vehicles. There are new calls for the BC government to scrap its plans to expand the provincial sales tax to a range of professional services. As Katie DeRosa reports, the push comes from an all-party finance committee, which includes NDP MLAs.
2: We now have three MLAs signing off on a report that directly contradicts the finance minister.
3: BC Conservative jobs critic Gavin Du says he hopes the NDP will listen to the finance committee, which recommends that the government abandon its plan to expand the PST. Come October, the 7% sales tax will apply to accountants, engineers, architects, and security companies. The committee, which includes three NDP MLAs, made its recommendation after hearing from hundreds of interest groups trying to shape the next provincial budget. Paul Choi, the NDP MLA who chairs the committee, says the recommendations reflect the voices of those stakeholders, not MLA's personal views.
4: The government is not looking to back away from this plan.
3: BC Finance Minister Brenda Bailey says the tax will bring in $1.4 billion in revenue over 3 years, which is necessary to pay for education and health care. Katie DeRosa, CBC News, Victoria.
1: It is 5:35 now, and that's the CBC local and regional news.
5: Drew, thank you very much. Good morning. I'm Jason D'Souza, in for Stephen Quinn, and you are listening to The Early Edition here on CBC Radio 1. It's great to have you alongside on this Thursday morning. Coming up in our first half hour of the program, there are more than 105 active wildfires that are burning across BC this morning. The Premier was in Penticton this week to meet with local officials and residents. We'll bring you the latest on that. And the social media giant Meta is launching a new AI model that's cheaper, smaller, and would be competing with Chinese rivals. We'll hear from a tech columnist about what that model is and how it may impact you in just a few minutes. Charlie Cho is with us this morning, keeping his eye on weather and traffic across Metro Vancouver. Good morning, Charlie.
6: Good morning, Jason.
5: How's it looking so early this morning so far?
6: Well, there's certainly more on the weather front to talk about here. It is clear with the sunrise set at 6:01. Temperature forecast hit a high of 24 around 5 p.m. before shifting to a 30% chance of showers and a low of 15 overnight and a risk of thunderstorm before morning. Not much, well, really, anything of note on the roads right now, as you would expect at this time. But if you do see anything, text us 236-330-2623.
5: Charlie, thank you so much. And yes, as mentioned, Premier David Eby traveled to Penticton this week. He met with local officials and residents who have been impacted by the Bald Range fire. The wildfire has forced more than 12,000 people from their homes in Summerland. It grew slightly to 184 square kilometers in size as of Wednesday, an area larger than the city of Vancouver. Every resident in Summerland is still evacuated from the community due to those fires. Here is the Premier speaking at a press conference yesterday.
7: It has been a very moving visit to Penticton for myself, meeting all of the incredible volunteers, all of the remarkable wildfire fighters, and the local leaders who have responded in this time of crisis for the community. You know, I've seen remarkable scenes, and I've only been here for a couple of hours. I was in the emergency reception center, and I saw Diane get reunited with her cat. You know, I saw her crying, and I was like, oh, no, you know, she's lost everything. And they were tears of joy. And all she wanted to say was, you know, this has been an incredibly hard time for me. And all I've had are tears of joy for the volunteer support that I've had through this. And I saw people who were devastated, who have lost their homes, and the huge challenges. And I want to acknowledge the passing of a woman from Meadow Valley during the evacuation, and send my condolences to her family and friends for that tragic loss, as well as

0: For all of the people who have lost so much in this horrific fire, the people of Meadow Valley and Falder, North Beach, and Summerlin. The remarkable piece of all of this has been how folks have come together. For volunteers, I met volunteers from as far away as Parksville, from Prince George, from a Soyuz. There were volunteers working here. There's people working in the regional district office who themselves are evacuated from Summerlin and from the region. And the overwhelming spirit here is coming together to support neighbors and friends and British Columbians. And it is highly inspiring and incredibly moving. The professionalism, the energy, and the commitment of these volunteers and staff is absolutely second to none. It's world class. And I want to thank the local leadership and people who pulled together. The stories that I heard were very consistent, and they were around the speed of this horrific fire. From the wildfire service perspective, that it outran their modeling, and how quickly they had to pivot from what they call initial attack, where they show up to respond to a fire that's been reported, to just providing notice, getting people out as quickly as possible, knocking on doors, dropping the buckets, and just using the helicopters to get people lifted out of the area. From the local leadership perspective, anticipating an event that would require an evacuation alert and then an actual evacuation was not a luxury that they had, that this happened immediately, and that the numbers of people who were moved out of the community were large, and that resulted in an initial period of 24 to 48 hours of huge demand on services that were just not ready. And that there's an important set of lessons for us to take about how quickly this moved, and that this may be our new normal for fire speed, and that a crucial piece of work that we have to do is an after-action review, which we will do, to determine how we can be as prepared as possible to ensure the supports are there.
1: That is Premier David Eby speaking at a press conference in Penticton yesterday. There was a lot of information that came out of that update. Eby said the province will conduct an after-action review of the Bald Range wildfire response, as you just heard. He also said the province is open to calling in the military if needed to help local officials on alternative routes to Highway 97, which has been closed by the fire. Stay with us throughout the day here on CBC Radio 1. Later this morning on the early edition, we'll hear from Greg Girard. He's an environmental studies professor at UBC Okanagan. He's also the lead researcher of a group called Living with Wildfire in the BC Southern Interior. And he will join us after the 7 o'clock news this morning.

0: 18 minutes now to 6 o'clock. Well, when it comes to teaching your children life lessons, there's a strong argument for making financial literacy a priority. Still, for many parents, that can be a hard conversation to have, especially with teenagers who may have their own ideas about how money works. Well, here now is personal finance columnist Rubina Ahmed Haque with some ideas on how to approach the situation.
1: One crucial conversation with your teen is the money talk. This is the time when most young people start earning their own money, start spending without your supervision, and build their lifelong financial habits.
2: I think it's really important to use real life examples to teach our kids about money rather than hypothetically talking about money.
1: Maya Korbik is the founder of Teach Kids Money and the Wealthy Kids Investment Club. She's dedicated to helping teens build the financial literacy skills they need. Korbik, an accountant herself, says there are certain areas where teens lack financial education, and that's where parents should start the conversation.
2: One is understanding of how much things really cost. Unless they're making their own money, a lot of times they're not aware of the cost. And then the other, I guess, area where teenagers lack awareness with respect of money would be saving money and delaying gratification.
1: Korbik says with back-to-school shopping in full swing, this is the perfect time to have the money talk with your teenage kids. Give them a budget to stay under. Show them how to comparison shop and look for best value. And above all, let them make mistakes.
2: Along the way, you know, we could provide some helpful advice, but really trying not to interfere too much because we want this to be a learning opportunity for them.
3: I think some of the things definitely are like the impulse purchases.
1: Shailen Sika Patel is an 18-year-old high school graduate. He's getting ready to head off to university in the fall. Patel says he joined the Wealthy Kids Club while in high school to learn about concepts like saving, investing, and how the stock market works. But adds his parents also support his financial literacy journey.
3: They taught me from even when I was getting birthday money from when I was really little, save 50% of all the money that you get, and then use the other 50% as spending money to have fun.
1: Soon-to-be university student Patel says parents who want to teach their teens about money should look for fun ways to access the right information.
3: I'd also say like YouTube is a great resource as well. Like it's free, everything there. You can find pretty much like a video on anything. I also think like using social media to your advantage to learn about like your financial literacy and some tips like that. Because those videos are really short.
1: Patel has this advice for any teenager struggling to manage their money.
3: If you start doing it like in person with your actual money, just save like 20% of your paycheck every time. Sure, you might want to like spend all your money, but even if you're not saving 50% and you start at like 10, 20% of saving your money and then you build up over time to 50%, it'll teach you like budget your money more wisely and save up that money. Even if you're not saving it for long term.
1: Financial educator Korbik agrees. She says for teenagers, it's about building the savings habit. She says parents should encourage their children to save. Korbik has this advice for helping teens manage their money, whether it be from a paycheck or a gift.
2: So as soon as that money comes in, that money is automatic. A certain portion of that money is automatically transferred towards what they care about and the goals. And then some of that money can be also used to pay for some of their expenses, like their cell phone. And then there should be some money left for spending and enjoyment. But we need to teach them that that money really should be divided into different categories.
1: Korbik says the most important thing is to just get the conversation started. There are plenty of resources, including her own book, to help parents on their journey. And even if you don't feel confident, you can use this back-to-school time as a learning opportunity for both you and your teenage children towards becoming more financially savvy. For CBC Radio, I'm Rubina Ahmed Haque.
0: Rubina, thank you very much. Charlie Cho is back with us now with the latest on weather and traffic.
4: Yes, again, more on weather. Let's start with conditions are clear right now. Sunset to rise at 6:01. Temperatures forecast hit a high 24 around 5 before shifting to a 30% chance of showers and low 15 overnight with a risk of thunderstorm before morning. Reminder, in Vancouver, Broadway is closed between Cambie and Alberta Streets for a subway project. Vehicles are being detoured along 8th Avenue and Granville Street, closed between George and Davie Streets. Pedestrian zone has been extended after the FIFA World Cup to Labor Day. That is September the 7th.
0: Charlie, thank you very much. 13 minutes now to 6 o'clock. This is the early edition on CBC Radio 1. I'm Jason D'Souza, in this week for Stephen Quinn. And Juno winner Naomi Cohen comes from a musical family. Her mom is a reggae vocalist. Her dad, a reggae producer, who is also Bob Marley's road manager. Here's a song now from Naomi's Juno winning album, Welcome to Paradise. This is...

0: Paradise.
1: That was Naomi Cohen with a song called Version featuring Johnny Osborne. This is the Early Edition on CBC Radio 1. Great to have you alongside on this Thursday afternoon. And remember, you can weigh in on anything you hear in the program, throughout the program, whether that's a traffic incident you're seeing on the road, whether it's a comment about an interview you just heard, whether there's something going on in the community that you think folks should know about. You can text us at any time, 236-330-2623. 236-330-2623. 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Earlyed@cbc.ca.

0: Well, they're smaller, cheaper, and more customizable than Claude and ChatGPT. These AI models are called open weight, and they allow users to tinker with how they work. China currently dominates this AI market, but now the social media giant Meta is setting its sight on the open weight AI world. Of course, with most AI developments, these models don't come without risks and challenges. Francis Sims is here to tell us more about it. He covers tech issues for us. Hello, Francis. Good morning.
1: Hello, good morning.
0: So most of us have heard of the big AI models out there, Anthropic, OpenAI. What exactly are open weight AI models, though?
1: Mm-hmm. When you use the big models, what you typically do is you log into them via your computer or your phone, especially if you're using, like, say, ChatGPT or maybe Gemini. You just Google search something, and that's Gemini, the AI model from Google, responds. It's going to a data center. A lot of talk about data centers in Canada in the last little while. And that data center is making a decision and then coming back to you with the answer. What's happening with these open weight models in most cases is you can download them to your computer. They're smaller. In many cases, they're free and they're customizable. And so you can plug in whatever data set you want in most cases, and you can decide how to tweak the answers. And so think about like buying a car off the dealership lot. You buy the car, you can do the oil change probably yourself, but anything major, like say something breaks, you have to probably bring it back or you're going to void the warranty. Mm. As opposed to the open weight models, it's kind of like you're buying a used car, you're souping it up with parts that you buy on your own. Maybe it's dealer parts, maybe it's not. But the difference is that the testing and the quality control is up to you. It's not up to the dealership anymore. And so these big companies spend a lot of money on testing. When you download and customize these models, it's sort of up to you to figure out if it's good or not. And one of the examples and the critics are saying is that think of your child coming home from school, being bullied at school, asking ChatGPT for an appropriate response because you're not home from work yet. Well, ChatGPT has a trust and safety team behind them. With these open weight models, you're the trust and safety team. So who knows what the answer is going to be.
0: And so Meta now looking to launch its own version of this. What do we know about the market for these type of models?
1: Yeah, so the Silicon Valley big tech largely ignored it for a while because there's not a lot of money to be made in it. But what's happened is enter China. China and the U.S. are in this race for AI. China has not been winning. I mean, most people are not using a Chinese platform like they are using Claude or Gemini or something from Microsoft. China came in and put a big push on the open weight models, and they offered them for free, probably because they're backstopped by the nation state. Likely they're being funded by the government. And what's happened is these models, China's leading, millions of them are deployed over thousands of websites all around the world. Hugging Face was in the news a few weeks ago. That's a large website with these models. And they've grown to 30% of the market share. And so Meta and now NVIDIA just announced in the last couple of days they're going to have their own open weight model, can no longer ignore it because they run the risk of losing those users altogether.
0: Mm. What changes tangibly for you and I and just consumers in general with a market shift like this?
1: Yeah, so I think it's a really positive thing in the bigger picture because, like, think about ride-sharing apps, right? We had taxis all across Canada, and then ride-sharing comes in, and ride-sharing apps are convenient, wonderful, but much of that money leaves Canada, goes to Silicon Valley. That's the problem with the OpenAI solution, not OpenAI, the AI solutions to date is we're paying for these subscriptions, and most of that money is not staying in the country. And so if we have a new approach where we can have smaller models that sort of avoid the data center backlash, if they're running locally, maybe we don't need these large data centers. I mean, maybe that's, you know, maybe you only need them for certain situations for like medical research, but not for the everyday small business thing. Mm. That's a positive. And if it's cheaper or it costs nothing, that means more money stays in the community and the company back to the employees, or maybe cheaper products for Canadians. So I think that's a very positive thing. But in the next 6 to 12 months, it's kind of like the Wild West, like the testing. You don't know which products are really safe to use. You have to be relatively sophisticated to download them. I think the federal government will come in with a policy shift in the next 6 to 12 months to say, give us some guidance. I'm really hoping they do that, because it's wonderful, but it's also scary at the same time to use these models.
0: It kind of feels like the AI landscape is shifting at hyperspeed. And is that fair to say?
1: I think it is. And when we talk about like things like the AI bubble, these are the disruptions that we need to think about, right? Something just coming in from left field and completely, maybe you don't even need to build these large data centers the same way anymore. So yeah, it's potentially great, especially if it means that more money stays in our pockets.
0: How do you follow shifts like this from a consumer standpoint, though? Is it something you think people should be, you know, reading about on the daily? Does it feel like something where, you know, the shifts are happening, as you mentioned, in other countries, and we're seeing the shifts happen domestically as an aftermath? Or how do you suggest people kind of track all of this?
1: Yeah, so I think like if you're, so I'm not a financial guy, but you know, if you're tracking this stuff from the perspective of your portfolio, you know, when we have conversations like this, ask questions for your financial advisors, because I think you think that, you know, the momentum and the weight is all in Silicon Valley today, but it's not necessarily going to be like that forever. And so I think that, I think as a consumer, I would wait and see in the next 6 to 12 months before I download one of these models, unless I'm like some super sophisticated person that's doing it every single day, because there's too much risk that, like, if you enable it in your HR platform, well, you could make really bad decisions that are illegal and hurtful to people. So I think from a technology perspective, you can keep an eye on it. I tend to read about these things every day. I mean, that's part of what I love to do. Yeah. But I think conversations like we're having today, Jason, is just, I think what we need to do as Canadians, because talking more about it means you're talking to your counselors more. It goes into the decisions you're making about data centers in your community. And it all makes us more informed when we have to, you know, look at these situations.
0: Francis, great to hear from you. Thank you for this.
1: Thank you for having me.
0: That is technology columnist Francis Sims. He's head of the School of Clean Energy and Associate Dean of Information and Communication Technology at Humber Polytechnic. Drew Karakas is back with us from the CBC Vancouver Newsroom.
2: Jason, hundreds of pages of documents from the police investigation into the mass shooting in Templar Ridge in February have been unsealed. The files provide a snapshot of a complex police investigation into one of the worst ever mass killings in Canada. Officials with the regional district of Okanagan-Similkameen are making plans for the eventual return of people who've been forced out of their homes by the Bald Range wildfire near Summerland. Crews are working to make sure utilities like water and waste disposal are operational before people return to the area. And a former Vancouver high school teacher faces a lifetime ban from teaching in BC. This comes after he pleaded guilty to sexual assault. More local and regional news coming up at 6:30. Charlie Cho is here now with traffic and weather.
3: Yeah, let's...

0: brief update here. Weather-wise, conditions are clear. We're going to hit a high of 24. Reminder in Delta, Ladder Trunk Road is closed between 72nd and 80th Streets to build up ground for 78th Street overpass.
1: Charlie, thank you so much. This is the early edition on CBC Radio 1. Stay with us. Coming up in the next half hour, pediatricians are seeing a concerning number of injuries and deaths caused by e-scooters. We're going to talk to a safety expert about what parents and young people should know. That story and much more coming your way. I'm Jason D'Souza in for Stephen Quinn. World Report comes your way next.
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4: This is World Report. Good morning. I'm Marcia Young. New details are coming to light on the investigation into the mass shooting in Tumbler Ridge, BC. Eight people were killed in the shooting in February. Court documents were unsealed after a motion by CBC News and a consortium of media outlets. They paint a picture of the events that unfolded, but as Jessica Chung explains, key details are still missing.
5: Pages of heavily redacted documents reveal a snapshot of what took place in Tumbler Ridge on February 10th. The documents identify the shooter as 18-year-old Jesse Van Rootselaar. It says police responded to a string of 911 calls that morning, one reporting two dead bodies and shotgun shells on the floor inside the suspect's home, another reporting a car driving erratically to the high school. It then describes the account of officers arriving at the school and hearing shots fired. The document reads, police were shot at by the suspect, which caused them to hold. Officers recount finding six victims at the school, plus the shooter, who died of a self-inflicted gunshot. It's not clear how much time elapsed throughout this sequence of events, as timestamps were redacted. The documents also included search warrants for computers, cell phones, and cameras that may have belonged to Van Rootselaar. It also outlined that a ChatGPT account believed to be used by Van Rootselaar was subject to an internal review in 2025 after her chat conversations, quote, discussed matters that could be related to the school shooting. Now, up until this point, these documents have been sealed due to an application from police over concerns it could compromise the investigation. The media consortium has been in court this week to argue for the redacted information to be made public. Jessica Chung, CBC News, Vancouver.
4: Officials in British Columbia say rapidly spreading wildfires may be the new norm. The Bald Range fire in the Okanagan region caught many residents off guard. Some were forced to grab what they could and leave. Last week, an 80-year-old woman died trying to escape the flames. Now, BC Premier David Eby is promising a review of the emergency response. The CBC's Michelle Allen has the latest.
6: Huge demand on services that were just not ready.
7: Visiting evacuees near Summerland, Premier David Eby was struck by their stories of how fast the fire moved. The Bald Range wildfire northwest of Summerland is one of the most volatile fires BC has ever faced. It outran all wildfire service models meant to predict how fast fires grow, leaving no time to issue evacuation alerts.
6: There's an important set of lessons for us to take about how quickly this moved and that this may be our new normal for fire speed.
7: EB promised to do an after-action review into the Bald Range fire response. All the agencies involved would meet to discuss what happened and ways to improve in the future. Greg Gabriel is chief of the Penticton Indian Band. He says we need to do more to address root causes of fires.
8: We've known that these issues happen each and every year, and yet we're not doing enough to address these crises.
7: Gabriel called for more scrutiny of industries that could increase the risk and severity of fires.
8: In my mind, I think we're at a time that it might be too late.
7: The province is calling in a specialized disaster response team to Summerland. They'll be assessing the damage to properties. Many evacuees are anxious to see their homes again, but some may only find ashes. Michelle Allen, CBC.

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1: Wildfires are burning across Canada and around the world. Water bomber planes are essential in fighting them, but there's a shortage of the Canadian-made aircraft. Business reporter Kyle Bax tells us more.
2: The iconic yellow and red water bombers, nicknamed the Super Scooper, prominent in the firefighting battle throughout Europe and here at home. But there is a need for many more of the large Canadair water bombers.
3: We are under pressure. We know that this is a very important aircraft, not only for Canada, but for the world.
2: Neil Sweeney is an executive with De Havilland. The company acquired the rights to the Canadair plane and is restarting production over a decade after Bombardier built the last aircraft in 2015.
3: We take our responsibility to our customers and the people they serve very seriously.
2: Demand is high, but orders are limited by a six-year wait time. Inside the assembly plant in northeast Calgary, production is still ramping up, eventually able to build 10 planes a year. Right now, the company has 38 orders, not enough to justify a second production line. It's a difficult situation, says John Graddock, aviation expert at McGill University.
4: The world is burning up. And so we need equipment to be able to fight those fires and fight those fires effectively.
2: That's why Alberta's premier is urging her provincial counterparts to partner with Ottawa to place a big order. Sweeney says De Havilland is in talks with the federal government.
3: If we had an order of 50 from Canada as an example, we would build a second line tomorrow.
2: For now, the federal government says it's considering its options, including whether to create a national fleet of modern firefighting aircraft. Kyle Bax, CBC News, Calgary.
1: In Zambia, people are heading to the polls today for the country's presidential election. It's considered to be a test of President Hakainde Hichilema's economic reforms. He is seeking re-election. He was voted into power in 2021, and Zambia's government has seen economic progress in recent years. There are still ongoing concerns about the rising cost of living. Around 8 million people are registered to vote. The results are expected on Monday. People in Germany are marking 65 years since the Berlin Wall was first erected. It cut through the city, separating friends and families for nearly three decades. And as the CBC's Marina von Stackelberg tells us from Berlin, Germany is once again dealing with a political divide.
5: Berlin's morning commuters walk back and forth over a line of cobblestone that runs down the street. It's a subtle but constant reminder that marks the path where the wall once stood. Exactly 65 years ago, Germans woke up to find barbed wire fence had gone up overnight. The communist East cut off its people from fleeing to the democratic West, splitting the city in two. The wall was fortified again and again. At least 136 people died trying to cross it.
6: When I joined the Foreign Service, I didn't think we would ever see the wall come down.
5: But former German ambassador to Canada, Sabine Sparwasser, was there to witness it 28 years later.
6: I was in my hotel, and I heard in West Berlin, and I heard so much noise. And I suddenly thought, what is this honking about? And I looked out, and there were all these East German cars out there. And I went out, and I spent the whole night totally dazed with everybody else, crying and hugging.
5: Sparwasser says Germany's experience turned the country into an advocate for the free movement of people. But that identity faces one of its biggest challenges. The far-right political party, the AfD, with its anti-immigration stance, continues to gain support. Journalist Eustace Bender has written extensively about it.
7: What an irony, isn't it, that we talked about reunification now in Germany for decades, and we really want to become one people again. And now we have a party that really splits Germany in half.
5: The AfD could win power for the first time in one of the state elections next month. Marina von Stackelberg, CBC News, Berlin.
1: And finally, the Los Angeles Lakers are under new ownership again. Just 1 year after a record-breaking deal, the storied NBA franchise has been sold for an unprecedented price tag. Steve Futterman has the details from Los Angeles.
8: On Sports Talk Radio here in L.A., there was only one story yesterday.
9: Yes, it's true. You are not dreaming. The Lakers have been sold again.
8: It was only last year that the team was sold for $10 billion to Mark Walter. In just around a year, the value of the team went up 25%. The new owners are former Disney boss Robert Iger and venture capitalist Josh Kushner. He's the brother of Jared Kushner, who is married to Ivanka Trump. The astounding price is the most ever for a sports franchise. Laker fans are concerned but hopeful.
0: I think if someone's going to put a lot of money into it, it's worth it.
8: Hanging over all this are questions about what possibly forced the sale. Mark Walter is facing a federal investigation looking into possible illegal loans. Bloomberg reported last night that Walter has been trying to raise several billion dollars to pay off those loans. Steve Futterman, CBC News, Los Angeles.
1: And that is the latest national and international news from World Report. 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I'm Marcia Young.

0: Garcia, thank you. Good morning. I'm Jason D'Souza in for Stephen Quinn, and you are listening to the early edition here on CBC Radio 1. Coming up in this hour of the program, teenagers love them, but doctors are worried. We are going to look at a new survey of pediatricians that released details of the number of injuries we're seeing right now from e-scooters for young people. That story coming your way in just a moment. First, though, here is Drew Karakas from the CBC Vancouver newsroom.
1: Premier David Eby says his government is working with local leaders in the Okanagan on plans for the eventual return of thousands of people who were forced out of their homes last week by the Bald Range wildfire. Newly released documents reveal more information about the RCMP response to the Tumbler Ridge mass shooting earlier this year. Hundreds of pages have been unsealed following a request from the CBC and a consortium of other media organizations. And there's a new call for the BC government to rethink its plan and to expand the provincial sales tax to a range of professional services. Those stories and more coming up at 6:30. Charlie Cho is back with traffic and weather.
2: Yeah, let's start in Port Coquitlam on the Maryhill Bypass. Westbound volume very heavy between Kingsway Avenue and Broadway Street. Minor in Vancouver, 12th Avenue is closed between Balsam and U Streets through tomorrow for a sewer upgrade. Weather-wise, it's mainly clear in 15. We're expecting a high 24 around 5 p.m. Overnight, there's a 30% chance of showers with a risk of a thunderstorm and a low of 15. See anything on the roads that we should know about? 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
0: Charlie, thank you. It is 11 minutes now past 6 o'clock. Great to have you alongside on this Thursday morning. And new research by the Canadian Pediatric Society is highlighting just how dangerous e-scooters are for children. The survey of pediatric doctors joins other research citing the risks e-scooters and e-bikes pose for children and teenagers. It found that kids between the ages of 10 and 15 were most likely to suffer an injury, with head injuries being the most common. For her thoughts, we're joined now by Pam Fuseli. She is the president of Parachute Canada. That's a national charity that aims to curb preventable injuries. Good morning. Thank you for joining us.
3: Good morning, Jason.
0: And what stood out for you when it comes to the findings of the study?
3: Well, I think what the study does is contribute more information, and it really does align with what we are seeing in other data like emergency room visits and hospitalizations, that, you know, e-scooters are contributing to serious injuries to kids, and that those numbers are pretty high.
0: Is this a case of e-scooters just being dangerous, or are we seeing more injuries because they're just more popular right now on the roads?
3: Both. So they are definitely more popular. You're seeing way more kids operating these, even though there are legislation and bylaws in certain places that restrict that at the age of the users. But they are a different type of device, and they aren't toys, even though they are a lot of fun and they look like them. They are motor vehicles, and so they have, you know, much higher speeds that they can go to and reach than someone, you know, just riding their bike, human powered.
0: Yeah.
3: And they are also the design. They have much smaller wheels and the narrow, you know, platform. And so those smaller wheels make them less controllable, less stable than, say, you

0: know, a bike that has much bigger wheelbase.
1: I'm glad you brought that up because I think a lot of people will immediately make comparisons to injuries that young people have on a bicycle or a skateboard. Do we know how that compares?
0: Yeah, I mean, there are definitely severe injuries from skateboards and bicycles. But with this speed that the e-scooters can go to, you know, the higher the speed, the more severe the injury. And so when someone comes off an e-scooter, physicians are reporting head injuries and organ injuries like spleen and liver lacerations. So these are serious and in some cases fatal.
1: What is the main way to prevent or at the very least lessen the severity of the injuries we're seeing these days?
0: Mm-hmm. Well, the very first one is that kids under 16 shouldn't operate these. They are motor vehicles. So the Canadian Pediatric Society, the American Academy of Pediatrics have recommended that kids under 16 do not operate or ride on motorized e-scooters. So I would say that is the first step is to restrict the age of the operators. Obviously wearing, you know, a helmet, respecting the rules of the road, riding in appropriate places, not being impaired for all of the other ages. Those are key as well.
1: When it comes to restricting the use of these e-scooters, how much responsibility ultimately rests, do you think, on parents if we're talking kids here?
0: Yeah, I mean, parents are the ones who are deciding whether their children can or operate these, whether they buy them for them. So I think they have a huge role to play. It might not be the easiest decision or decision to uphold and maintain with your kids, parenting sometimes has that aspect to it. So, you know, I think that is something that parents really need to consider and to understand that and check their jurisdiction because when there are bylaws and there are age restrictions. So in a lot of cases, those municipalities are restricting kids under 16 or 14. So yeah. It is actually illegal.
1: Well, and to that point, I wonder how much an increase in enforcement might play a role here, especially, I mean, I talk about parents, but we saw cases here in BC where the police actually ended up fining parents for having young people using these e-scooters.
0: We know just generally speaking, and it applies here as well, that if you have legislation, bylaws, regulations, it has to come with enforcement. That is the key combination. So, you know, it's absolutely essential that any bylaws and laws that are in place are enforced.
1: Is there a point, do you think, in this conversation where, with respect to those bylaws and that legislation, there needs to be maybe a bigger or franker conversation about whether they should be street legal at all?
0: We're not as concerned about whether they're, you know, a legal product. They are in Canada that you can buy them. It's just where you can operate them and who can operate them. So I think the conversation is, you know, looking at the injury data, looking at the context of what is causing the most serious and fatal injuries on these devices, and then looking at what can prevent those is most important. I think these types of micromobility devices like e-scooters and e-bikes, I think they have a place. You know, they are less costly. They are in a lot of cases more environmentally friendly choice. So it's not that we want to, you know, ban them. It's more about who should use them, where they should use them, and how they should use them.
1: Pam, we really appreciate you making the time this morning. Thank you for this.
0: Thanks for having me, Jason.
1: That is Pam Fuseli, who is president of Parachute Canada. That's a national charity that aims to curb preventable injuries. Charlie's back now with an update on weather and traffic.
2: Yes, let's start in Delta, where on Highway 91, we're starting to see northbound volume along 72nd Avenue. And in Port Coquitlam on Maryhill Bypass, westbound volume is also very heavy between Kingsway Avenue and Broadway Street. And on the weather front, mainly clear, 15. We're expecting a high of 24 around 5 p.m. Overnight, there's a 30% chance of showers and a risk of a thunderstorm and a low of 15. If you see anything on the roads that you think we should know about, feel free to text us when it's safe at 236-330-260.

0: That was Peach Pit with a song called Drop the Guillotine. 23 minutes now past 6 o'clock. Phil DeMont is with us with the business report. Good morning, Phil.
1: Sounds like what you want to do with my business hits most of the time.
0: Never, my friend. Never. No, what are you talking about? You bring us all the important news of the day, including the fact that U.S. inflation for July out yesterday, reports were positive. Is that good news for Canada?
1: Yeah, because of the economic links between the two countries, and sometimes these don't get emphasized enough. American Consumer Price Index for July came in 3.4%, a bit below the June number, and that's good news. The core rate was even a little better than it had been. It was about, I think, 2.6 or 2.8. Now it's 2.4, according to Scott Anderson at the Bank of Montreal.

0: all that traditional fears at the U.S. Federal Reserve of a looming inflationary spiral because of the Iran-U.S. conflict. There was worries that oil prices would leak into everything, and then they would just kind of take off from there like a snowball. Traders now have the chances of a central bank rate increase at less than 50% at its next meeting. Here's why it's important. Inflation rate, our inflation rate in Canada, a little less than the U.S. level. But if the Americans had raised rates, our central bank would be faced with a stark choice. You can boost Canadian rates in response, but then the Bank of Canada would be slowing the Canadian economy. And we're already forecast to grow maybe 1%. If you don't raise interest rates, one factor would be investment dollars leaving the country, going to the U.S. They can make more money that way. That would hurt the value of the Canadian dollar. And since January, the Canuck buck already down about 1 cent versus the U.S. dollar. You could just say, fine, I'll put up with that as a cost, the dollar losing value against the greenback. But that would increase the cost of what we import, because now they become more expensive. Mm. That would boost inflation in this country, and that obviously is a central bank concern. So the fact that American inflation on target means the Bank of Canada can breathe a bit easier this time, at least until next week when our July inflation numbers come out up here.
1: Okay. In other news, why is there pushback on the deal to sell the payments company Moneris?
0: This surprised me, to be honest. On Tuesday, Bank of Montreal and BMO, and RBC agreed to sell Moneris to a California-based private investment firm, Francisco Partners. $2 billion, but it wasn't the price tag that attracted the criticism. The concern, one that's usually reserved for weapon sales, national security. Now, Moneris is a software electronic payments company, so it's often in the handsets you use when you make debit purchases or credit purchases at a store. So we're talking sales payment data from 325,000 access points across the country. So in the electronic world, that means all that information now in the hands of an American investment firm. So that can lead you down the path where you're saying, well, the data is going to get sold, or you could let access, you know, foreign entities could access it. It's basically a gripe we've leveled many times at China. Every time we buy that country's technology, whether it's cell phone or cranes for ports, they're spying on us, that kind of stuff. Critics say it is important to keep this information in the hands of Canadians. The analogy is we want more control over our defense and resource industry, so Ottawa scrutinizes every transaction in those fields. In the finance world, goes the argument, information is that new weapon in that world. So Canada should keep control of that. To be honest, Jason, I'd never thought of this payments data as a kind of a weaponized situation. And it's kind of an interesting argument.
1: No, absolutely. Finally, let's talk a little sports and business, because the Los Angeles Lakers just got sold again. What's the price tag here?
0: Yeah, here was $12.5 billion. The buyer, Bob Iger, former CEO of Disney, and Josh Kushner. He's the brother of Donald Trump's son-in-law, Jared. But that's not what's interesting in the sale. Lakers were sold last year. The guy who bought it, was $10 billion. So he actually made some money on this. But usually it takes sport teams a couple of years to get sold. Last year's purchaser, though, Mark Walter, he now faces unrelated legal trouble. And so the sale appears to be the NBA's effort to insulate the Lakers from Walter's financial woes. The other interesting aspect, how expensive it is. Jerry Buss, the longtime owner of the Lakers, he bought the team back in 1979, just before Magic Johnson, for a then whopping $68 million. But that wasn't just the Lakers. He was buying the Kings and a big ranch. So if you did the inflation math on that price, the $68 million, it makes the Lakers worth about $330 million today. Mm. Why the big increase over that? Well, back in 79, the NBA's main contract was $74 million, television contract was $74 million. Their new 11-year deal, each year, it's $7 billion. But in case you wanted to know the pointless trivia for today, why are they called the Lakers when there's no lakes in Los Angeles?
1: Oh.
0: Because the team was originally in Minneapolis, Minnesota, the land of 10,000 lakes.
1: I never knew that. Hold on, that's a couple of fun facts you've just blown my mind with. There are no lakes in Los Angeles. Never actually thought about that for a second. They actually were just the Minneapolis Lakers, the land of 10,000. Wow, Phil.
0: 10,000 lakes. Well, Cleveland Brown's named after a guy, Paul Brown. So
1: didn't know that either.
0: Bye.
1: Phil DeMont, thank you very much. That's Phil DeMont with the business news. He will be back a little later on this morning, hopefully, with some more fun facts for us. Charlie Joe is also alongside, keeping his eye on weather and traffic this morning. Charlie, how's it looking out there?
2: Let's start in Surrey on 176th Street. North and southbound volume just crawling between 61A and 68th Avenues. In Delta, Highway 91, northbound Westbound volume is heavy from Kissimmee Parkway past 72nd Avenue. Weather-wise, we're looking at mainly clear conditions with temperature 16. We're expecting that

0: to hit a high of 24 around 5 p.m. And then overnight, there is a 30% chance of showers with a risk of thunderstorms and a low of 15. If you see anything on the roads you think we should know about, feel free to text us 236-330-2623.
1: Charlie, thank you very much. You can also email us at any time as well, but anything you hear on the program, traffic or otherwise, our email address is earlyed@cbc.ca, earlyed@cbc.ca. And if you want to, you can always call TalkBack as well. Leave us a message, 604-662-6690. Stay with us, because coming up in the next half hour of the program, with construction continuing for the Broadway Subway project, some area restaurants and businesses are closing their doors for good. We are going to speak to a business owner on what life has been like in that construction zone. And, well, there's some pretty big matchups today in the search for BC's best roadside attraction. And one of the contenders in the north is Prince George's iconic Mr. PG. We'll talk about why a giant logman has become a celebrated symbol of the northern BC city. Those stories, much more coming your way right after the BC News with Drew Karakas.
2: Good morning. It's 15 degrees with the sun rising in Vancouver. Hundreds of pages of documents from the police investigation into the mass shooting in Tumbler Ridge in February have been unsealed. The files include search warrants and production orders and provide a snapshot into a complex investigation into one of the worst ever mass murders in Canada. Eight people were killed, including six children at the Tumbler Ridge High School. Six people at the Tumbler Ridge High School, rather. Many of them were children. The shooter, 18-year-old Jessie Van Rootselaar, later took her own life. The CBC and other media organizations asked for the documents to be released, many of which are still redacted. The documents about the guns the shooter had access to are sealed. The mass killing will be the subject of a coroner's inquest looking at the role mental health, access to weapons, and artificial intelligence played in the tragedy. Premier David Eby says his government is working with local leaders in the Okanagan on plans for the eventual return of thousands of people who were forced out of their homes last week. The Bald Range fire continues to burn out of control and has grown to an estimated 185 square kilometers. Brady Strachan has more.
3: The speed of this horrific fire, from the wildfire service perspective, that it outran their modeling.
4: At an afternoon media conference, Premier David Eby addressed the explosive growth of the fire, which has forced the evacuation of 12,000 people in Summerland.
3: You are not alone in this moment.
4: Eby says he's working with local leaders on return plans once the fire is out. But he says this summer's challenging fire season has driven home the need to adapt to extreme fire conditions.
3: Having discussions about requirements for new builds in interface areas to make sure that they're more resilient to wildfire, sprinkler systems, exterior cladding, that kind of thing.
4: His comments were echoed by Penticton Indian Band Chief Greg Gabriel, who says all nations must collaborate to address climate change.
5: We need to come together and start fixing the problem that we created.
4: The Bald Range fire is currently estimated at nearly 185 square kilometers in size. Brady Strachan, CBC News, Kelowna.
2: The BC Wildfire Service says there's been a slight increase in the number of active wildfires burning around the province, and fighting the flames could be more challenging in areas where gusty winds are expected. The First Nations Emergency Services Society has been helping fight the fires and is now trying to provide some relief for its crews. Supervisor Eric Blaney says this wildfire season has been unprecedented.
6: This means long hours, hair straight back, sleeping in trucks, you know, putting in a lot of effort, a lot of time, you know, canceling birthday dinners and car shows, all sorts of stuff. So the staff have put the effort in and have really taken time out of their daily lives to make sure that we're giving the best service we can.
2: Thousands of people, mostly in the southern interior, are still affected by evacuation orders because of the threat from fires. Surrey police have arrested a suspect in connection with an alleged sexual assault last weekend at Bear Creek Park. Police responded to a call after a young woman reported that she had been groped by a man who later fled from the area. The victim was able to provide police with a good description, and last night the SPS said it had arrested a suspect. A former Vancouver high school teacher has been slapped with a lifetime teaching ban. The ban was imposed after

0: cannot be named due to a court-ordered publication ban, letting him plead guilty to one count of sexual assault, and the other charges were stayed. He was fired from his position teaching high school band in November 2024. Akshay Kulkarni, CBC News, Vancouver.
1: There's more pushback of the BC government's plan to expand the provincial sales tax to a range of professional services. An all-party finance committee, which includes NDP MLAs, is recommending the government reconsider. Conservative jobs critic Gavin Dew says he hopes the finance minister will hear their concerns.
2: And hopefully this signals that at least some MLAs in the government benches have heard what small businesses have been shouting from the rooftops since the day this poorly timed, tone-deaf tax hike was introduced.
1: Starting in October, accountants, engineers, architects, and security companies will also have to charge the 7% provincial sales tax. Finance Minister Brenda Bailey has said the additional revenue is needed to pay for services like education and health care. It's 6:35 now, and that's the CBC Local News.
3: Drew, I'm just looking outside of our downtown window. You can kind of barely see a sunrise poking out. And once again, that beautiful orange color, that also is concerning because the first thing I think about is the air quality that's coming along with a sunrise like this. We're going to keep our eye on the air quality right across Metro Vancouver throughout the morning as well. It is a stunning sunrise. We are lucky to get this vantage point of it all. Love to hear from you. I know listeners often like to share their perspectives where they are. You can always text us 236-330-2623. Charlie Cho is with us this morning as well, keeping his eye on traffic and weather. Bring us up to speed on what you're seeing right now, Charlie.
4: Yeah, let's start on Abbotsford and Highway 1. Eastbound volume is crawling between 272nd Street and Bradner Road. Looks like crashes to blame there. In Surrey, 176th Street, south and northbound volume continues to crawl between 96A and 98th Avenues. Weather-wise, you know, I definitely see the smoke as well. Environment Canada is still describing it as mainly clear, though, and 16. Temperature-wise, I expected to hit a high 24. And there's a 30% chance of showers overnight with a risk of thunderstorms. So hopefully that will help with that situation. Temperature is expected to drop with a low of 15. Currently at this point, and this is for Metro Vancouver, let's see. Environment Canada is currently describing the air quality as actually low risk right now. So two on that spectrum, but I'll keep an eye on that and see if that changes.
3: I must confess, one of the tabs that's always immediately open on my computer screens these days is the provincial government's BC air quality of Metro Vancouver. I think just since last week when the wildfire smoke first came in, I obsessively check it. It could possibly be because I have a 5-month-old at home as well. And I, you know, want to keep him as safe as possible. And yeah, I've been looking at it this morning, and you're right, Charlie. The last reported air quality index is still saying low for most of Metro Vancouver. It is a number-based index value. So 1 being the lowest, 10 being the highest risk. For most of Metro Vancouver, that number is currently sitting at a 2. Which is low risk. I am seeing, though, for the Eastern Fraser Valley in the last hour, that number is sitting at a 5, which is a moderate risk. So we'll continue to watch that, especially in light of this smoky looking sunrise across Metro Vancouver. But once again, as far as the provincial government's air quality map is indicating over the last hour, still relatively low on the air quality index, low in terms of poor air quality, therefore good air quality for most of Metro Vancouver. Marcia Young is the host of World Report. She's with us now for a look at what's developing in national and international news. Hi, Marcia.
5: Hey, good morning. So I was looking at the air quality index too, and it's interesting to see the difference between the Canadian government, big one that goes across the country, and then the one that you're looking at specifically for BC. Yours breaks it down even into what'll happen tonight.
3: That's right,
5: and tomorrow and tomorrow night, where your air quality will get worse. So I know that so many people are complaining of scratchy throats and just sort of like trying to figure out, do I have a cold or what's going on here? But yeah, air quality is a thing that we have to now pay close attention to.
3: Super close attention to. I almost feel obsessive sometimes, Marcy, as I was telling Charlie, just constantly refreshing it. First thing I look at in the morning, and any kind of sniffle I have, my first thought is, I wonder if that's the air quality. But it is the new reality in many ways. Yeah, we're actually going to be hearing from the premier.

0: throughout the program. There was an update yesterday on the latest on the wildfire situation. I think the words he used was new normal when it came to the way the wildfires are spreading. So we're actually going to be hearing from an expert in about a half hour's time for more on what that looks like, including reckoning with the air quality over the summer season as well. Bring us up to speed on some of the other stories you're following.
1: Sure thing. So CBC News, along with other media, and asked the courts to unseal documents in the Tumbler Ridge shooting in February. That's where an 18-year-old shot and killed eight people. There are many questions that are unanswered. They include the timing. How long did it take for this tragic event to unfold? And that information is blacked out in some of the documents. So Jessica Chung will have a story of what the documents actually were able to reveal. And then we'll talk about what's going on in the occupied West Bank. So Israeli forces are clashing with Israeli settlers over the blockading of Palestinian homes. And two Palestinian families are saying that they can't leave their houses. So we'll have the details on what we know about what is going on in that situation right now. And it is actually one of the most read stories at cbcnews.ca on our main page. So, you can look up more about that. And we'll have the story for you top of the clock.
0: Okay. We'll be listening. Marcia, thank you.
1: You're welcome.
0: That is Marcia Young, host of World Report. She'll be back on the radio and on your screens in about 19 minutes time. This is the early edition on CBC Radio 1. I'm Jason D'Souza in for Stephen Quinn on this Thursday morning. And the six-month vehicle closure on West Broadway between Cambie and Alberta Streets, it's well underway. According to the province, the two-block closure is necessary to remove the temporary traffic deck for the Broadway subway project to extend the Millennium Line. But local business owners and staff say this closure has led to a drop in foot traffic and parking that has pushed many merchants to the brink. Joining us now for more on what it's like on the ground is Abdallah Al-Shami. He is owner of Super Baba and has been good enough to join us in studio for more. Good morning. Thank you so much for being here today.
2: Good morning. Thanks for having me.
0: And first off, for anyone who hasn't been down to this stretch of road in the last little bit, I wonder if you can almost paint us a picture. What does it look like right now?
2: Chaotic is a good word for it. I mean, half built is another good word for it.
0: Yeah. In terms of how the street looks compared to previous months with that work that's being done, how would you describe that?
2: I mean, it definitely does look better, but there's like a surprise every other week, you know. Broadway Main was closed fully, then open fully, and then just yesterday, only one lane each way.
0: Yeah. And ultimately, what has that meant for your business so far?
2: It definitely looks like a 10 to 20% drop in customers, walk-in customers for businesses across the area. And we've been trying to be as vocal as possible, but, you know, we're just holding through it.
0: For anyone who doesn't run a business, I mean, how damning are those numbers? How considerable is that?
2: I mean, for some people, it's a make or break type of number. You know, if you don't have things to hedge your revenue, then all of a sudden, it could make you close.
0: Yeah. Your restaurant, so it's located on Main Street at the corner of Broadway. The road closure is now shifted between Alberta and Cambie. Has that shift made much of a difference at all?
2: We still haven't seen those numbers come back. When I talk to all of my neighbors, that number is still steady. So minus 10% is a solid, steady number right now, and we have yet to see that come back. I think FIFA also didn't help. It's kind of sucked the energy more out of that area. And so we're still waiting to see that come back in the area. And so that new closure probably will add to it.
0: It's curious that you say FIFA actually sucked the energy out. What factors do you think are at play? Is it just the lack of foot traffic at a time where people are looking for other places when the city's getting a bit more full, or what factors are at play?
2: Well, Mount Pleasant specifically is a local neighborhood. So, you know, when FIFA was going on, we definitely did see people take off and leave the city because they were probably renting out their units or probably wanted to go somewhere. So, you know, we definitely, it feels busier now that FIFA's done, which is ironic, but that's the kind of neighborhood it is.
0: Outside of the challenges with the foot traffic, what are some of the operational challenges you've had to face?
2: Garbage pickup is a huge one. Delivery trucks, staff getting to work. it kind of affects everybody across the board, not just customers coming in. Mm-hmm.
0: Have you had to make any tough decisions or change any, you know, business model operations temporarily or, you know, whether long term?
2: For us, you know, my team does a lot. I really give them a lot of credit. We work really hard to make sure to maintain our revenue regardless of where it's coming from. And so we've shifted that 10% to delivery.
0: Yeah.
2: And that's what's made us be okay. But it doesn't really excuse the sort of lack of support that we're receiving. Yeah. Us having to always, quote unquote, pivot is not really something we've loved to do over the last 6 years now.
0: How sustainable does that shift feel as well for the business?
2: It's not something I would want long term, because you can't really let delivery companies hold you, you know, like if they decide to change your rates, do anything, all of a sudden they're in control.
0: Yeah.
2: So it's definitely a short term solution.
0: So the Broadway subway originally supposed to be open by now. Of course, that timeline has been shifting. How has that level of uncertainty affected you and the ways to plan, whether that is shifting a model temporarily or not? But just walk us through what uncertainty does for a business like your own.
2: Well, you know, restaurants, like I have a QSR, quick service restaurant, which is based on predicting your revenue, not based on, you know, seasonality like other restaurants and bookings and things like that. So we have to have a steady amount of volume. So with the constant change in traffic patterns, you know, sometimes there's a bus stop in front of us. Sometimes there isn't. Delivery drivers are getting upset. They can't pick up because there's nowhere to stop, all that kind of stuff. It kind of leaves us in a place where we kind of just wake up and say, let's see what today's like. And honestly, with almost half a decade of that, we've sort of gotten used to it. We're kind of numb to it. Mm-hmm. And so I don't really spend any time predicting the future anymore. I just go, let's see what tomorrow's like. Mm. And that's what that construction has kind of done to our industry.
0: You spoke about the lack of supports you've been feeling over this timeline as well. What would you like to see when it comes to support from the province?
2: I mean, I think they should have spent some time thinking about whether it's subsidies or, you know, tax relief, et cetera, because we provide so many jobs and we pay taxes. You know, it's not just a selfish thing. We are part of the community. We want to be here once that station opens. And so I have neighbors who, when this first happened, they said, we have 2 months. If this doesn't work out, we're gone. And I believe Fable announced their closure yesterday. And so you're seeing it happen. And it's not just stories that people are telling to get sympathy. And so I would love to see the government, instead of saying, oh, well, we have a policy that we don't give out money or we don't give out subsidies, maybe do something new. Yeah. You know, nothing is set in stone. So if you can support us rather than continuing to allow the people doing construction to be late and unaccountable, it would be better for the community.
0: I'm glad you brought up Fable Diner because, as you say, they're closing permanently, citing partially the subway delays. Is that something you're hearing from other businesses, or what are conversations like right now on that stretch?
2: Yeah, definitely. I mean, there's the ones that were right beside the station. There was a clothing store and a furniture shop, and I think there's a music school down from us. They all were really asking for help because they really were on the edge of whether or not they're going to make it.
0: Yeah.
2: And I don't like to see my neighbors disappear. You know, a lot of us opened like around 2020 during COVID, right before the construction started. And they've become friends of mine and a support system. And so I would like to see them there because they're all really good people and they're just trying to run a business. Yeah. You know, no one's doing any sort of get rich quick schemes. These are really community businesses that want to be here, that support people and hire and, provide jobs.
0: Finally, Abdullah, you've talked about your ability to pivot and adapt. Where are things at right now with Super Baba in terms of sustainability?
2: Again, I think our biggest asset was that our business is built for takeout. And so during COVID, that's what helped us survive. During this, that's what's helping us survive too. If you are a restaurant that is a sit-down restaurant, that's where you really are hurting right now. So for us, luckily, we're doing really well. And, you know, we even have an expansion coming up downtown. But I don't feel great saying it while my neighbors are not having, you know, the best time right now. So my job right now is just mostly to advocate for our neighborhood and make sure that everyone's being supported.
0: It's really good to speak with you this morning. Thank you so much for making the time with us.
2: Thank you.
0: That is Abdallah Al-Shami, who is owner of Super Baba. That's located on the corner of Main and Broadway Street. Love to hear your thoughts on this story as well, especially if you live in the area, if you own a business as well in the area. What has that been like? You can text us at any time, 236-330-2623, or you can email us, earlyed@cbc.ca. Here's Charlie.
3: Yeah, let's start in Abbotsford. Highway 1 eastbound traffic crawling before 264th Street past Bradner Road. Looks like crash is to blame for that. Over in Surrey on 176th Street, south and northbound volume continues to crawl between 68th and 61A Avenues. Of course, as we mentioned there, a reminder in Vancouver, Broadway is closed between Cambie and Alberta Streets for that subway project. Vehicles are being detoured along 8th Avenue. Weather-wise, mainly clear in 16, where you're expecting to hit a high of 24. In the eastern Fraser Valley, as Jason had mentioned, there is a yellow air quality warning because of wildfire smoke. On the air quality health index, it is a 6, which is a moderate risk. I'll be back with more in about 10 minutes.
0: Charlie, thank you. It's 10 minutes to 7 o'clock, and the vote to determine the best roadside attraction continues. Today, the focus is on Northern BC. We have two heavyweight semifinal matchups in the north. The historic gold rush town of Barkerville versus the awe-inspiring landscape of the Nisga lava beds. Then there's the majestic beauty of the Tumbler Ridge Geopark taking on the iconic Mr. PG, located on the corner of Highway 97 and Highway 16. Mr. PG has been waving to locals and visitors for decades. His image shows up a lot around town as well. He's on signs, social media, all kinds of merchandise as well. So to find out why Prince George is so passionate about Mr. PG, CBC's bracket master Justin McElroy spoke to Claire Thwaites. She's the communications manager for the city of Prince George. But just as they were about to start talking, someone was at the door of Claire's office.
4: So, yeah, I guess the first question.
5: Oh, my gosh. Sorry. I'm so sorry. There's just someone at my door. Just one second.
4: Yep. Okay.
5: Oh, I actually think it's for you. Mr. PG just wanted to say.
4: Wow.
5: A message.
4: Incredible. Thank you, Mr. PG. I deeply appreciate it.
5: Okay, thank you. Sorry.
0: That was the sound of Prince George's beloved mascot, Mr. PG, walking into Claire's office in all his glory, holding up a sign that says, "Vote for Mr. PG." I watched the video of that and the smile on Justin's face. Unbelievable. Here's a little bit more of Justin and Claire's conversation.
4: When did you first become aware of Prince George? And when was your first time where you sort of realized, oh, Mr. PG is a little bit bigger than your typical town mascot?
5: Yes. So my husband brought me to Prince George. That's why I live here. And when we met in Australia and when we first started dating, but I'd never visited, he would always talk about Mr. PG so fondly. He dressed up as him for Halloween one year. And when we had his 30th birthday in Australia, I got him a Mr. PG cake as like a sign of home. And I kind of thought it was just him. Like he as an individual, my partner, was a Mr. PG enthusiast. And then when I got here, I was like, oh no, everyone here is a Mr. PG enthusiast. Like this is a whole thing. Like I thought it was unusual for him to dress up as Mr. PG for Halloween. But you walk around Prince George and they're like, every second person's like, yeah, it was him for Halloween one year. And, you know, I think that I've never been anywhere or lived anywhere where there is like such a beloved town mascot and landmark.
4: I love that story so much. I guess, you know, and to that point, on a surface level, it's just a large metal figure painted to look like wood. But there is so much passion. And I guess, have you come up with a theory as to why that is?
5: I don't really know. I think it's you know, obviously he's cute and he's big and he waves to people on the corner of the highways and it's just one of those things that's always been there. But then I think it's just become kind of, yeah, like it's become more than a landmark. It's kind of become the symbol. And I think everybody just like in their minds, he's got this like great, cheeky, friendly personality. People like.
4: And, you know, I guess it's fairly obvious in some ways, but what sort of conversations does the city have in terms of how much to put Mr. PG front and center in terms of signage and social media and branding and marketing themselves? Because it is this interesting mix of, you know, it's this thing that the town loves, but how much do you want it to center people's thoughts of Prince George?
5: Yeah, I think it's an interesting question, and it's been an interesting evolution for us at the city. We went through a rebranding in 2024. You know, we kept the city logo pretty similar, but we added in some new colors and things like that. I mean, as people do when they work in municipalities and they go through rebrands. But for us, part of that, like strategically, was also how do we incorporate Mr. PG? Like, when is the right time? You know, we're not going to put Mr. PG on letters to ministers when we're advocating for funding for, you know, healthcare. Maybe that's not the right time, but, you know, when we're talking about signage or uses and things like that, when is the right time? And from our social media point of view, you know, we actually use Mr. PG a lot to help get our messages out there, and it seems to resonate really well.
4: You're wrong. Mr. PG being on letterhead to ministers would be awesome, but I understand why.
5: I mean, we give them the socks at UBCM, and they seem to like the socks.
4: I have those socks myself. So I guess what's your favorite piece of Mr. PG merch that is out there?
5: Oh, I really like, we've just got the retro Mr. PG. It was actually BC Bob and we bought it, and we've started whipping out the retro Mr. PG a lot. And the CN Centre, which is our big arena here, which is like where our hockey team play and where we have a lot of big concerts, they've just put the retro sign up on the roof. So it looks amazing at all of the hockey games. Whenever we've got a big concert here, like, he's really front and center. So I'm really into the retro Mr. PG, but you know, that we've done stickers. We've done stickers that people can put on their license plates. We've done, obviously the socks are big, but yeah, kind of anything and everything we can brand, we do.
4: It's interesting because in some communities, you know, I think about Quinnell and their gold pen, and yeah, there's there can be this cultural sort of like backlash with people saying, oh, are we really just this place connected to like the past natural resource that we've done? But in Prince George, it seems like there's a lot less of that sentiment than other towns with roadside attractions, hey?
5: Yeah, I think so. I think that to be true. And I think it's interesting because obviously, you know, it originated around him being made of wood and the ties to the forestry industry, which Prince George is still built on, but is obviously an industry going through a lot of transition. But I think, you know, it helps that he's actually not even made of wood anymore. But I think that it's still, even though the kind of the origins and the history of that industry might, like, you know, and its ties to Prince George might be changing, I don't think that anybody's sentiments towards Mr. PG have changed, if that makes sense.
4: Yeah, for sure. And then, so I guess in the context of this bracket, it's Mr. PG's second chance to be named BC's best roadside attraction. Why should people from outside of Prince George vote for it?
5: Because, well, okay. Oof. Because I think everything that we spoke to, it's more than just a landmark. I mean, it's a great landmark, but so are the others in the competitions, and we understand that. But I think that it represents so much more about what Prince George is. You know, we use the tagline, made of wood, full of heart. And I think that's really at the spirit of all of this. Mr. PG is our guy.
0: That is Claire Thwaites, communications manager for the city of Prince George, speaking with our own Justin McElroy. You can have your say by heading to cbc.ca/bcsearch. Drew Karakas is with us from the CBC Vancouver newsroom.
6: Newly released documents reveal there was early confusion in Tumbler Ridge about the number of suspects involved in the deadly mass shooting in that community earlier this year. The documents were released as part of a court challenge by a media consortium, including the CBC. And West Vancouver police say a young person is recovering in hospital after a crash involving an e-dirt bike yesterday. It happened near Mathers Avenue and 30th Street. More local news coming up at 7:30. Charlie Cho is back with an update on the roads.
3: Yeah, Abbotsford Highway 1, eastbound traffic crawling before 264th Street past Bradner Road. Looks like crashes to blame. And Surrey 176th Street, south and northbound volume, very heavy between 65A and 62A.

0: Town News. I'll have more after the news.
1: Charlie, thank you very much. Well, quite the sunrise across Metro Vancouver, impacted by that wildfire smoke. The AQ index for most of Vancouver, still pretty good at only a 2 out of 10. We'll continue to update that throughout the program. This is the Early Edition on CBC Radio 1. I'm Jason D'Souza, in for Stephen Quinn this week. Stay with us. 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
2: This is World Report. Good morning. I'm Marcia Young. New details are coming to light on the investigation into the mass shooting in Tumbler Ridge, BC. 8 people were killed in the shooting in February. Court documents were unsealed after a motion by CBC News and a consortium of media outlets. They paint a picture of the events that unfolded, but as Jessica Chung explains, key details are still missing.
3: Pages of heavily redacted documents reveal a snapshot of what took place in Tumbler Ridge on February 10th. The documents identify the shooter as 18-year-old Jesse Van Rootselaar. It says police responded to a string of 911 calls that morning, one reporting 2 dead bodies and shotgun shells on the floor inside the suspect's home, another reporting a car driving erratically to the high school. It then describes the account of officers arriving at the school and hearing shots fired. The document reads, police were shot at by the suspect, which caused them to hold. Officers recount finding 6 victims at the school, plus the shooter who died of a self-inflicted gunshot. It's not clear how much time elapsed throughout this sequence of events as timestamps were redacted. The documents also included search warrants for computers, cell phones, and cameras that may have belonged to Van Rootselaar. It also outlined that a ChatGPT account believed to be used by Van Rootselaar was subject to an internal review in 2025 after her chat conversations, quote, discussed matters that could be related to the school shooting. Now, up until this point, these documents have been sealed due to an application from police over concerns it could compromise the investigation. The media consortium has been in court this week to argue for the redacted information to be made public. Jessica Chung, CBC News, Vancouver.
2: Officials in British Columbia say rapidly spreading wildfires may be the new norm. The Bald Range fire in the Okanagan region caught many residents off guard. Some are forced to grab what they could and leave. Last week, an 80-year-old woman died trying to escape the flames. Now, BC Premier David Eby is promising a review of the emergency response. The CBC's Michelle Allen has the latest.
4: Huge demand on services that were just not ready.
5: Visiting evacuees near Summerland, Premier David Eby was struck by their stories of how fast the fire moved. The Bald Range wildfire northwest of Summerland is one of the most volatile fires BC has ever faced. It outran all wildfire service models meant to predict how fast fires grow, leaving no time to issue evacuation alerts.
4: There's an important set of lessons for us to take about how quickly this moved and that this may be our new normal for fire speed.
5: EB promised to do an after-action review into the Bald Range fire response. All the agencies involved would meet to discuss what happened and ways to improve in the future. Greg Gabriel is chief of the Penticton Indian Band. He says we need to do more to address root causes of fires.
6: We've known that these issues happen each and every year, and yet we're not doing enough to address these crises.
5: Gabriel called for more scrutiny of industries that could increase the risk and severity of fires.
6: In my mind, I think we're at a time that it might be too late.
5: The province is calling in a specialized disaster response team to Summerland. They'll be assessing the damage to properties. Many evacuees are anxious to see their homes again, but some may only find ashes. Michelle Allen, CBC News, Vancouver.
2: In the occupied West Bank, violence is escalating. Israeli forces are clashing with Jewish settlers blockading Palestinian homes. Military officials say one Israeli has been detained and 2 unauthorized outposts dismantled. The confrontation is drawing international condemnation, including from the U.S. ambassador to Israel. Julia Chapman reports.
7: a rare confrontation between Israeli forces and settlers in the occupied West Bank. CCTV footage shared with the Reuters news agency shows IDF soldiers using tear gas to disperse settlers. Palestinian families say the settlers have been in Kuzra since Sunday, blockading two homes. Rukaya Hassan describes how settlers attacked her family and trapped them in their home. She says they repeatedly cut off their water and electricity. Israeli forces tried to remove the settlers yesterday, but their efforts were unsuccessful. The Times of Israel reports that IDF forces and border police arrived early this morning to make another attempt. In a statement, the Israeli military says it has dismantled outposts and taken one Israeli into custody. International law does not allow for Israeli settlements in the West Bank, but they have been growing in number. At a UN Security Council meeting earlier this week, one official said the West Bank is at breaking point. Israel's ambassador Danny Danon says criticism fails to acknowledge attacks against Israelis.
8: This council is focusing on one side of the violence while ignoring the other.
7: In a rare defense of Palestinians, U.S. Ambassador to Israel Mike Huckabee described the settlers in Kuzra as terrorists, calling their actions criminal and disgusting. Julia Chapman, CBC News, London.
2: There is more on this story at cbcnews.ca on our main page. It is one of our most read. Polls are open in England's seaside town of Clacton. A by-election there will determine the future of far-right Reform UK party leader Nigel Farage. Farage resigned his seat as MP after controversies surrounding his financial dealings. Now he wants it back. After casting his ballot today, Farage spoke about his time with voters.
9: The major criticism is the cost. We have offered to pay for the cost of this by-election in full, and I hope the government accepts our offer.
2: His main opponent is a comedian who plays the satirical character Count Binface. Binface actually wears a trash can over his head. All of the other main parties are boycotting the vote, calling it fake. They refuse to enter any candidates into the race. Quebec and Newfoundland and Labrador are close to signing a landmark deal over hydroelectricity. Sources tell CBC News it could come next week. The deal would replace the controversial 1969 Churchill Falls contract. The CBC's Peter Cowan has the latest.
10: Sources inside the provincial governments in Newfoundland and Labrador and Quebec say most of the details have been hammered out. There are just two or three small things left. The announcement could come next week, before Quebec is expected to head into a provincial election campaign. The deal would correct a decades-old complaint that Quebec is paying far too little for power generated in Labrador, but it would also lead to new hydro developments on the Churchill River, creating more power for both provinces. In 2024, the two governments signed the framework of an agreement worth about $250 billion to Newfoundland and Labrador. But when a new progressive conservative government took over last fall, it said the deal wasn't in the best interests of Newfoundland and Labrador. Ottawa is also pushing for an agreement. New power projects would help with its promise to expand the electricity grid, and a new deal likely includes financial help from the feds. But a new deal may not be a done deal. The new PC government has promised to put any new deal to a public referendum in Newfoundland and Labrador. Peter Cowan, CBC News, St. John's.
2: From minor scrapes to brain trauma and death, pediatricians and ER doctors across Canada are reporting a spike in childhood e-scooter injuries. As the CBC's Christine Burak reports, doctors warn current safety regulations are failing to keep pace with the growing number of people using e-scooters.
11: These devices are often marketed as toys. I will tell you, they're anything but toys.
12: Treating pediatric emergencies at Toronto's Hospital for Sick Children, Dr. Daniel Rosenfield says he and others are seeing an exponential surge in e-scooter injuries.
11: We're reporting 10 fatalities in children across the country in the year 2025, as well as 26 admissions to the intensive care unit.
12: Those numbers come from a new Canadian Pediatric Society survey of specialists, where head injuries accounted for nearly half of all cases. More often than not, young riders had no helmet on.
13: There was a possibility he would not make it, and if he did, then he would likely be very disabled.
12: 1 year ago, Crystal Dunkley's 12-year-old son, Sean, was riding a friend's e-scooter without a helmet. Sean says he was going nearly 70 kilometers an hour when he hit a raccoon and fractured his skull. He's since fully recovered.
13: I think that as parents, we need to approach this as they are vehicles.
12: With severe injuries spiking predominantly among boys aged 10 to 15, pediatricians are urging lawmakers to mandate

0: its safer design and stricter speed limits before another child is killed. Christine Birack, CBC News, Toronto.
1: 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I'm Marcia Young.

0: Garcia. Thank you. Good morning. I'm Jason D'Souza, sitting in for Stephen Quinn this week. You are listening to the early edition on CBC Radio 1. And coming up in this half hour, Premier David Eby says there are, quote, lessons to be learned after the Bald Range wildfire exponentially grew, resulting in every Summerland resident being evacuated from their homes. We're going to talk about the province's approach to wildfires and what those lessons may be. That conversation in just a moment. First, though, here is Drew Carrickus from the CBC Vancouver newsroom.
1: The Bald Range fire near Summerland is still burning out of control and has now blackened close to 185 square kilometers of brush and forest. It's unclear when thousands of people who were forced to leave their homes in the area will be allowed to return. Unsealed documents from the investigation into the mass shooting in Tumbler Ridge earlier this year provide a snapshot of a complex police investigation. And there's a new call for the BC government to scrap its plans to expand the provincial sales tax to a range of professional services. Those stories and more coming up in about 20 minutes. Charlie Cho is back with another look at the roads.
2: Yeah, let's start on Abbotsford Highway 1. Eastbound traffic continues to crawl between 256th Street past Bradner Road. Looks like crashes to blame. Do have some positive signs in Surrey on 176th Street. South and northbound volume appears to be easing now between 65A and 62A Avenues. On the weather front, mainly sunny now in 16. Tracking the air quality this morning in eastern Fraser Valley, there's a yellow air quality warning because of the wildfire smoke. It's a 6 on the index, which is a moderate risk. Over in central Fraser Valley and Metro Vancouver, it's just a 2 on the index, which is a low risk. If you see anything on the roads that you think we should know about, or send us a photo of the sun, which someone has done, text us 236-330-2623.
0: That's right, Charlie. That eerie orangey glow is back with that sunrise today. And yes, always love to see those photos of the sunrise wherever you are. So feel free to text us 236-330-2623, as Charlie mentioned. Right now, it's 12 minutes past 7 o'clock. According to the BC Wildfire Service, there are more than 100 wildfires that are burning in BC as of this morning. This week, government officials gave an update in Penticton, including the premier. Here is David Eby speaking about the Bald Range wildfire.
3: Anticipating an event that would require an evacuation alert and then an actual evacuation was not a luxury that they had, that this happened immediately and that the numbers of people who were moved out of the community were large, and that resulted in an initial period of 24 to 48 hours of huge demand on services that were just not ready, and that there's an important set of lessons for us to take about how quickly this moved and that this may be our new normal.
0: That is Premier David Eby speaking in Penticton yesterday. He met with local officials and residents who are impacted by this fire. The wildfire has forced more than 12,000 people from their homes in Summerland. Every resident in Summerland is still evacuated from their community. And David Eby says the province will conduct an after-action review of the Bald Range wildfire response. For more on that, we have reached Greg Garrard. He is an environmental studies professor at UBC Okanagan. He's also the lead researcher of a group called Living with Wildfire in the BC Southern Interior. Greg, good morning. Thank you for joining us.
4: Morning, Jason.
0: When you hear the premier talk about learning lessons from a fire like this, initially, what comes to mind? What do you think those lessons may be?
4: Well, I think that Premier Eby has acknowledged that improvements can be made, but I think he also drew attention to the enormous scale of the challenge. As you said there, the fire grew up exponentially from a reported size of about the size of a large shopping mall to 2.5 Stanley Parks within a few hours. So, you know, I'm not sure if it's truly unprecedented, but that's an unstoppable fire. So, if there are lessons to be learned, they're not going to be in the area of firefighting.

0: because firefighting in this situation was just not possible.
1: What lessons then will be learned? Will it just be response? Will it be evacuation related? Or what's your sense, especially if, as we heard the premier use the words, this could be the new normal? I mean, what is the takeaway?
0: Yeah, that's a depressing phrase, isn't it? Mm. You know, he described having an after action report, a review. It's, you know, it's important to say that we've had at least 8 of these major reviews in BC since 2000, after major wildfire seasons. And for sure, many improvements have been made in interagency coordination, in evacuation response. But the really big problem, and I don't know to what extent we're really ready to confront it, is the enormous increase in fuel loads over the past nearly a century. By fuel loads, I mean just forests, loads and loads and loads of trees, 10 to 15 times as many trees in the BC southern interior as in pre-colonial era.
1: Penticton Indian Band Chief Greg Gabriel said all levels of government and First Nation groups need to come together in order to address these wildfires. I just want you to have a listen to some of what he had to say yesterday.
2: These weather events are not a natural phenomenon. Each and every year we deal with the same situation, but we're not making any progress trying to fix these problems. We need to look at ways to help mitigate these things from happening.
1: Greg, what do you make of that?
0: I mean, I couldn't agree more. For sure, these events are being accelerated by climate change. But unfortunately, any progress we make on that front wouldn't make a difference to the weather for at least probably 30 years. But he also drew attention to the importance of altered forest practices, reducing fuel loads. Again, like this stuff has been said over and over and over again.
1: Yeah.
0: And the, you know, the importance of promoting fire smart and kind of trying to control building in the wildland urban interface. I mean, I heard in his voice a certain amount of frustration, which I share, that like we've had wake up call after wake up call, but these kind of core issues are just not being addressed.
1: And so how radical will some solution, at least brainstorming, have to be? And I ask that because we heard from a forest managing expert earlier on this program talking about, you know, the potential for things like fire guards needing to clear cut perhaps some forest to be able to stop fires from being able to spread as quickly as they do. But that certainly feels like a more radical solution to this issue.
0: The problem is truly enormous, right? So about half of British Columbia's landscapes need fuel reductions. And it's been nearly a century of fire suppression that has brought us to this place. It's probably, if we were to spend the money, if we were to have the money to spend on indigenous cultural burning and prescribed burning and fuel thinning, mechanical thinning, chopping down trees, you'd probably be talking $2 or $3 billion that would be needed. But of course, what we're also seeing is the enormous economic and other impacts of the fires themselves. And the problem is we're having to pay for the impacts, and that's also making it even harder to pay for any kind of mitigation.
1: Do you think the political will is there, if not the political financing for something like that?
0: No, I don't. And I don't say this as a criticism of Premier Eby. I think that political will to spend that sort of money, and also to kind of build the capacity to spend the money, right? You need so many people qualified to undertake that work, particularly around prescribed burning. And we're nowhere near there. And the scale of the efforts since 2000 after report have been a tiny, tiny fraction, you know, sometimes around like 10% of what is needed.
1: That response is one thing. I know your research also specializes in crisis communication. Over the past week, Regional District of Okanagan Similkameen's Communication Director Eric Thompson has been live streaming constant updates on this particular wildfire. What do you make of an approach like that and being able to loop in the public in ways like that?
0: I think it's awesome. I think it's really brave. And I think that, you know, he brought sort of calm and courage and accuracy, factual reporting to a frankly terrifying situation. It's worth saying that in the last few years, BC Wildfire Service has gotten a lot better at communication, I think. they're more adept on social media. And I think mainstream media also is engaging better with wildfire crisis communication, you know, talking to people on the ground, engaging with people at the level of their, you know, understandable anxieties. It's a very demanding, incredibly demanding crisis communication scenario because, you know, people's fear for their homes and their property, the pace of social media updates is up against the very real constraints of safety and accuracy of giving people information about what's happening on the ground. That's a tough kind of, there's a big gap between those two timescales. And I think what Eric Thompson did was actually to find a way to partially bridge that gap and to bring some reassurance to people.
1: Well, finally, do you think there's a link, inextricable link, I suppose, between the two things we've talked to you about, whether that's crisis communication to engage a public and an engaged public, perhaps wanting to see a paradigmatic shift in terms of how fires are managed in this province?
0: Yeah, I do. Because part of what we found had happened between 2016 and 2023 was a real estrangement, if you like, a kind of a growing gap between what social media was saying, in particularly in rural communities, many of whom are engaged in sort of forestry, versus what the mainstream media was saying. And anything that we can do to kind of bring those worlds back together and to engage people in the forestry industry in some of these changes is going to be really, really important. I will just say one other thing, though, and I don't know what you at the CBC think about this, but we also found that the Online News Act was a major constraint on accurate information getting through to people on Facebook. Mm-hmm. It's a very important way that people communicate, and because Facebook has banned Canadian news, that has that is a real problem, because we found that in the absence of accurate journalism-based information, that's when misinformation comes into the scene.
1: Greg, I so appreciate you making the time to speak with us this morning. Thank you for this.
0: Okay, thanks very much for your time, Jason.
1: That is Greg Garrard, who is an environmental studies professor at UBC Okanagan. He's also a lead researcher of a group called Living with Wildfire in the BC Southern Interior. Charlie's back with an update on weather and traffic.
3: Yeah, and Abbotsford Highway 1 eastbound traffic continues to crawl from 256th Street past Bradner Road. Looks like crashes to blame there. A reminder, in Port Coquitlam on the Maryhill Bypass, there are just two lanes open in both directions, and width restrictions are in effect between United Boulevard and Shaughnessy Street for bridge construction. On the weather front, it is mainly sunny now in 16 in Vancouver. Air quality this morning, eastern Fraser Valley, there is a yellow air quality warning because of the wildfire smoke, so limit outdoor activity and reduce activity duration intensity. The air quality is now an 8 on the index, which is a high risk. Over in Central Fraser Valley and Metro Vancouver, it is still just a 2 on the index, which is a low risk. If you see anything on the roads you think we should know about, feel free to text us, 236-330-2623.
1: I appreciate the air quality updates, Charlie. It's the first thing I think about when we look outside and see what almost feels like an Instagram filter over the sky, once again, with these eerie orangey glow. And you're right, it is the nuance, I guess, involved with taking a look at the BC air quality map is fascinating to me, because as you pointed out, we are slowly seeing the air quality deteriorate for the eastern Fraser Valley, right now at the highest threshold of the moderate risk, a 6. And yet, curiously, Charlie, as you mentioned, the central Fraser Valley, not too far away, that is still down at a 2, which in this case is a good thing, as is most of Metro Vancouver. You can always head to the Government of BC's Air Quality Index to have a look at what we're looking at. If you, like me, take a look at the skies and wonder, how safe is it to breathe the air quality right now? It also outlines for you what the expectation is for air quality over the coming hours into tomorrow as well. And so to just bring you up to speed on that front, for most of Metro Vancouver, we are looking at a 2 out of 10, which is still considered low risk, except for the Eastern Fraser Valley, as Charlie mentioned, which is right now a 6. Although according to the same map, by tomorrow, for most of Metro Vancouver, we are expecting to see the air quality deteriorate to up to a 4, which is a moderate risk. all of this being said, we know how quickly things can shift with the wildfire activity. So as much as this is a predictive model, we'll bring you up to speed on what you can expect right now and into the future throughout the morning here on the Early Edition.

0: 24 minutes now past 7 o'clock. Phil DeMont is with us now with the Business Report. Hello, Phil.
1: Hi, Jason.
0: So one of the problems with the oil market is the ongoing conflict between Iran and U.S. Not enough refineries. Why aren't more of these facilities getting built?
1: Yeah, it's a constant issue that kind of comes up, but it's the time and the cost it takes to plan and build a new refinery in Canada and the U.S., and that's preventing anything from happening. Now, in March, American officials announced a new light oil refinery in Brownsville, Texas. The ones down in the Gulf Coast are generally take Canadian heavy oil, but this is a light crude one to take fracked oil, basically. It would result in about $4 billion in area investment. Seems a little low to me, but that's the number I found. 600 million barrels of refined oil every year. Things like gasoline for your car. When completed, it would be the first American refinery in 50 years. The problem, the facility will not be ready for operation until early next decade. And that's the problem in North America. U.S. refineries already operating at almost 100% capacity. Oil prices up and down, but they've generally been a bit higher in the last number of years, let's say. So you'd think there'd be an interest in new refineries, but it takes too long to build them. Part of the issue is regulatory and permits and all the climate change and that stuff. But the real problem is economics. Here's the way you think about it. The people building the Brownsville refinery, that suppose is up and running in the mid of next year, next decade, so 2035, that kind of range. If you run at the current economic forecast, you'd have global oil demand in 2035 equal to where it was a decade ago. So it wouldn't be up anymore. It wouldn't be down. It wouldn't be up. If more governments pursue more aggressive climate change targets, then the trajectory is down. World demand for oil could be sliced by 25%. So all of a sudden, you know, in 2026, your 2035 Brownsville refinery, the economics are changing. So what you don't get is any start-from-scratch greenfield refineries. What you get is expanding of existing facilities. So Ottawa's looking at expanding the facility in Sarnia, Ontario. Interestingly, Trevor Toome over at the U of C, the economics professor, arguing that getting a new refinery might not be the economic boon people believe it to be because they're thinking of value added here. He calculates that heavy oil, if you pull each dollar of that out, you get 64 cents of value added. If you're taking refined oil, oil and refining it, you get 24 cents. So he said you might be better off spending more money pulling oil out of the ground and setting it somewhere else rather than the refining in your country.
0: In other news, Phil, when we talk about the forestry industry, we usually mean lumber. What's happening on the pulp side of the business?
1: Yeah, a lot, actually. Some good, some bad. The pulp side of the business is the slightly less sexy part of wood processing because wood pulp is that ground-up gunk that gets turned into paper or paper products. But the newspaper and magazine business has shrunk markedly with the advent of the Internet. So it's led to a major consolidation among producers. The mid-90s, there were about 85 pulp mills across Canada. Now there's about 38. And what they've produced is more specialized. Gone newspapers and that stuff mostly. You get to get a specialized papers like wrapping paper, tissue paper, TP, that sort of thing. There's potential growth there. Smithers, the business intelligence company, figures the market could grow 10% globally by 2035. On the price side, there's a growing gap between the price, spot price for pulp, and the contract price for the commodity. Then what's important is inventory levels. Right now, they're historically low. That indicates that near-term pulp prices could rise. But companies still looking at ways to reduce costs. That's going to lead to another wave of consolidation. So you can expect Canada to lose another pulp mills, let's say, within the next few years.
0: Well, finally, Phil, today happens to be International Left-Handers Day. I have a friend, an engineering friend, who bought a specialized pen that does not streak because when he's writing, obviously ink always bleeds onto his hand. So he can never lose that pen. I lose a pen on a daily basis. How big is the market for, you know, left-handed only products?
1: No global number, but some sectors have prominent niche segments for left-handers. Left-handed scissors, $1.8 billion U.S. Mm. Left-handed door entry, apparently it's an issue reaching over your right hand, $2.2 billion. Both segments expected to grow for the more than 5 million Canadian port siders, including myself. The number of products catering to the groups growing, but not just for cosmetic reasons. Think of a left-handed circular power saw. Yeah. It's important because then you don't have to lean over the blade to see what you're cutting. Or left-handed box cutters. I've always had trouble with those. Folklore, left-handed, supposedly you're possessed by evil spirits. That's why you toss spilt salt over your left shoulder to blind the devil running after you.
0: Oh. You ever have a problem with the ink then? You have the same issue when you're like writing and then, like,
1: I've never noticed. I have more trouble with like shears and stuff. I've got tiny little like hands, and so sometimes they're hard to hold right-handed scissors left-handedly, if you know what I mean.
0: Phil, thank you for this.
1: Thanks, Jason.
0: Phil DeMont with the business news. Here's Charlie.
2: Yeah, just a quick update for the news. We have an absurd Highway 1 eastbound traffic continuing to crawl from 256th Street past Bradner Road, and it looks like crashes are blamed for that. I'll have more after the news.
0: Charlie, thank you very much. This is the early edition on CBC Radio 1. I'm Jason D'Souza in for Stephen Quinn. It's 7:30, time now for the news with Drew Karakas.
3: Good morning. It's 16 degrees, sunny but hazy in Vancouver. Unsealed documents from the investigation into the mass shooting in Tumbler Ridge earlier this year offer some new insight about how events unfolded that day. They provide a snapshot of a complex investigation. But as Jessica Chung reports, the documents don't include many key details.
4: Search warrants, production orders, and sealing orders, all included in the hundreds of pages newly unsealed by CBC and a consortium of media outlets into the case. Now, while heavily redacted, they give a first look at how police recount the events of February 10th, when shots rang out in Tumbler Ridge, killing 8 people. The documents say police fielded numerous 911 calls from the high school and the suspect's home. They identify the suspect as 18-year-old Jesse Van Rootselaar. Callers reported 2 dead at the home, while officers recount arriving at the school and being met with gunfire. The documents say officers found 6 victims there, plus the shooter who died of a self-inflicted gunshot. Now, while these accounts were included in the documents, much of the details, like timestamps or of the sequence of events, were redacted. The media consortium has been in court this week to argue for the redacted information to be made public. Jessica Chung, CBC News, Vancouver.
3: Emergency operations officials with the regional district of Okanagan-Similkameen are sharing more information about the eventual reentry plan for people forced out of their homes by the Bald Range wildfire near Summerland. But as Jonna Bailan reports, it's still unclear when that might begin.
5: And we know that as we go longer into this event, it's harder and harder for us, for you, to be out of your homes.
6: Deborah Jones Middleton is the Protective Services Manager with the Regional District.
5: We are doing everything we can to get you back home.
6: Last night, officials said re-entry for evacuees displaced by the Bald Range wildfire will happen in stages.
7: There has to be a lot of things that are correctly in place before we can let people go back in.
6: Graham Statt is the Chief Administrative Officer with the District of Summerland. He said things like utilities and waste disposal need to be operational before people can return.
7: First of all, you're going to have to remove any debris. You're going to have to arrange any clearance. You're going to have to make sure in any area that they're safe.
6: Officials urged evacuees to sign up for fire and evacuation updates. The Bald Range wildfire was about 185 square kilometers in size on Wednesday night. It continues to burn out of control. Jonna Bailon, CBC News, Vancouver.
3: The BC government says it will review the emergency response to the Bald Range wildfire that erupted last week near Summerland. It will also look into the need for alternate routes in that area. The fire has resulted in the closure of Highway 97 between Penticton and Peachland. Greg Gabriel is the chief of the Penticton Indian Band.
8: So I'm asking the premier and the ministries start working with the local leadership, municipalities and regional district, to try and fix that particular problem before someone or more people end up getting seriously hurt.
3: The only alternate routes in the area are forest and dirt roads, which can be challenging for many vehicles. West Vancouver police are looking for more witnesses or any video of a crash involving an e-dirt bike. It happened late yesterday afternoon near 30th Avenue and Mathers Avenue. The young rider was transported to Lions Gate Hospital with undetermined injuries. In the meantime, a new report from the Canadian Pediatric Surveillance Program says last year, 10 kids died in Canada from crashes involving e-bikes and e-scooters. There are new calls for the BC government to scrap its plan to expand the provincial sales tax to a range of professional services. As Katie DeRosa reports, the push comes from an all-party finance committee, which includes NDP MLAs.
9: We now have 3 MLAs signing off on a report that directly contradicts the finance minister.
10: BC Conservative jobs critic Gavin Dew says he hopes the NDP will listen to the finance committee.

0: lot here in Abbotsford on Highway 1 or eastbound traffic is crawling before 256th Street toward Lefevre Road. Seeing reports of crash there. In Richmond on Highway 99, southbound flow is sluggish from Williams Road past Steveston Highway. In Vancouver, it is mainly sunny but hazy in 16. That is expected to clear. Tracking the air quality health index this morning in the Eastern Fraser Valley, to be specific, there was a yellow air quality warning because of wildfire smoke, so limit outdoor activity and reduce activity duration and density. The air quality, according to that index, is an 8, which is considered a high risk. Interesting enough, just over in Central Fraser Valley and also Metro Vancouver is just a 2 on the index, which is a low risk. Feel free to text us if you see anything on the roads that you think we should know about. 236-330-2623.
1: Charlie, thank you. Coming up in this half hour of the program, Malcolm Brody has been mayor of Richmond for 25 years, but he's calling it quits this fall. Our Justin McElroy did an exit interview with him this week. We will hear from Justin in just a few moments. First, though, let's get an eye on sports with Paul McGowan. Good morning, Paul.
2: Good morning, Jason.
1: Yesterday, I think I told you I'm becoming a believer in the Blue Jays and this pursuit of a wild card spot. They've won their third game in a row last night. I am even stronger of a believer, my friend.
2: Yeah, I stayed up too late to watch the end of that game, a 6-4 final over Boston. And it was the kind of game, Jason, that the Jays have so often lost this season. Mm-hmm. The game was tied in the eighth. When the Jays caught a bit of a break, the Red Sox dropped an easy out in foul territory. And later in that same at-bat, Kazuma Okamoto drove in the go-ahead run, part of a 5-run eighth inning for Toronto. Afterward, manager John Schneider tried to explain the stroke of good luck.
3: Maybe the baseball gods are changing their mind about us, you know, after about 10 months. You never know. But I said it a lot last year. I say it all the time. Once you do it, it kind of becomes a little bit more normal. So the way that they really kind of attacked that eighth inning was it showed a lot of character. You know, it showed a lot of character. It showed a lot of will to win and kind of doing whatever you need to do to win.
2: The Blue Jays are now just a game and a half back of a wild card spot, and they have a chance to sweep the Red Sox in this four-game series. The finale goes this afternoon. It's a 12:07 first pitch.
1: That's going to be fun. It's funny that you stayed up late to watch that match. We wouldn't have been up as late if you were watching in the Pacific time zone.
2: I know.
1: I argued that we have the better time slot. I mean,
2: you know what?
1: It's contentious, though.
2: The longer I do this job, the more I realize that, yeah, it would be way better for all kinds of sports viewing to be on the West Coast.
1: The only caveat is that sometimes when I want to watch my beloved Arsenal play in the English Premier League, I don't want to get up at 4 a.m. So that's...
2: Well, that's fair.
1: Yeah, that's the only caveat to that. Let's go to the Pan Pacific Swimming Championships. Summer McIntosh did not have the start she wanted, eh?
2: No, we talked yesterday about her competing in the 200-meter freestyle, an event that, you know, she had swam before but had not competed in since 2023. And it was her first event of this week of competition. And it's funny because she finished in second place, earned a silver medal. But if you listen to her post-swim interview, it sounds more like she finished off the podium.
4: I think it's just good to get racing reps in the 200 freestyle, getting back into it. But I know I have so much more in that. I mean, I've gone 153.6 at 16, and I know I'm better than that now. So, you know, it's disappointing, and not getting my hand on the wall first is also disappointing. But, you know, just got to learn from it. I've got a long ways to go if I want to be able to get my hand on the wall first in L.A. So, you know, everything now until then is just working towards that.
2: That is silver medalist Summer McIntosh, who does not sound like a silver medalist yeah. there. I think being that disappointed in second place is part of what makes her so great. Mm-hmm. Elsewhere, Canada did win a gold in the pool yesterday. That was Blake Tierney of Saskatoon finishing first in the men's 100-meter backstroke. And those Pan Pacific Swimming Championships continue today in California.
1: Well, finally, Paul, you're watching a flag football tournament that's taking place in Germany, where Canada could qualify for the Olympics.
2: Yeah, it's the Flag Football World Championships, which might not typically get a ton of attention, but the sport will make its Olympic debut in L.A. in 2 years. And so there are a couple of Olympic spots up for grabs. I mean, the interesting wrinkle here is that the teams who qualify their countries for the Olympics, those players are not likely to play at those Olympics. Flag football will likely allow professionals to participate. And so players like Canadian quarterback Michael O'Connor was asked about his job security.
5: It is a very different game. When the NFL players played Team USA flag, right, it was a blowout. But it makes sense because it takes some time to get adjusted and get used to it. So I think

0: I'd have the edge in that regard. But at the end of the day, you never know. It's a blessing and a privilege to be able to represent my country. Everything now is a bonus. You know, I finished playing in the CFL. I was ready to take the next step, and this opportunity came up. So just running with it and enjoying my time.
1: Michael O'Connor there talking to CFL podcast Three Down Nation. He and the Canadian men already in action this morning. They earned a 26-6 win over Austria. And the Canadian women were in action as well. They won 36-6 over Brazil in their second match of the tournament. So both teams 2-0 to start.
2: Paul, thank you so much for this.
1: Thanks, Jason.
2: That is Paul McGowan with our morning look at sports. 19 minutes now to 8 o'clock. Well, with less than 10 weeks until local elections, lots of politicians in Metro Vancouver are gearing up their campaigns, but some politicians are winding down and getting ready to say goodbye. Perhaps the most powerful of them is Richmond Mayor Malcolm Brody. He is stepping down after, get this, 25 years as mayor. Our municipal affairs reporter, Justin McElroy, conducted an exit interview with him this week. And Justin is in studio now for more. Hello, Justin.
3: Hello, Jason.
1: Yeah, although I looked at
2: 25 years as mayor, long time to do anything. I wonder if you can put that into context for us.
3: Yeah, the context is that for British Columbia cities, it is, as far as I can tell, the longest of all time. In Vancouver, the longest serving mayor is L.D. Taylor with 11 years. Gregor Robertson had 10. In Surrey, Doug McCallum served for 13. In Burnaby, Derek Corkin for 16. In Pirate, that swashbuckling Frank Ney Nanaimo for 21. Yeah. But 25 for Brody. And not only that, Jason, he won all 8 of his elections by at least 60%. Most of the time, more than 70%.
2: Wow, yeah.
3: I'm going to use this reference because it's you and not Stephen, but yeah. Move over LeBron, move over Michael. Malcolm Brody is the GOAT when it comes to municipal political longevity and success.
2: Unbelievable. Yeah, and I'm glad you mentioned the factor by which he won by as well, because these, as you say, they weren't like squeaking wins at all. No, winning them with a huge margin.
3: There was no time where the city really had a serious debate over whether they wanted to continue having Malcolm Brody as their mayor or not. And stepping away with that, very few politicians get to achieve that.
2: When you think about a quarter century, how much has Richmond changed over that time?
3: You know what? It's interesting because in some ways, not too much. In 2001, Richmond was the fourth largest city in BC. Today, it is the fourth largest city in BC. It wasn't 2001, a city where the majority of residents were already a visible minority. That's still the same today, although it's gone up from 60% of residents to 80%. But the biggest change, according to Brody, is where that growth happened and how Richmond became very much like a lot of municipalities in Metro Vancouver have when it comes to density and transit.
4: I didn't have any specific vision for it 25 years later, but I did know that it was going to grow. We would take the growth that Metro Vancouver saw for us, and how we would take the growth is to densify and redevelop the city center. All the redevelopment would then be centered on access to transit. A rapid transit line was key to the whole plan. So the specifics, no, I did not envision this, but I knew we would grow, we would be more dense. After all, we went from, in 2001, probably 165,000 people, to today we have about 240,000 people.
3: You know, in 2001, the Olympics had not been yet approved for Vancouver. The Can Line was just a long-running figment of people's imagination as they tried to figure out a second rapid transit line. If you live in Richmond, if you live in the center of Surrey, if you live in the center of Coquitlam, if you live at Marine Gateway or Oak Ridge or the amazing Brentwood, you take for granted all of these things that have happened over the last 25 years. Brody was there for all of it, voting in approval the entire time.
2: I suppose the big question, Justin, is like, what's the secret sauce? How did he have such longevity, especially in politics, where that just never seems to be the case?
3: Yeah, longevity, walk long, have fiber every day. You know, I think it's the case when it comes to the local politics. Brody is a bit of a throwback. He was not part of any political party. He lost a decent number of votes.

0: on council on big issues, on laws requiring signs having at least 50% English, on regulating the size of mansions on AOR land. He opposed the expansion of River Rock Casino in the 2000s and much more. But he didn't make any of those issues singular to his identity. He never went to war with his opposition. You never heard a story about Richmond's mayor believing that he could do stuff and the rest of council saying no, and then it becoming an acrimonious thing with allegations of corruption and dueling lawsuits, and he says that was by design.
1: Some of the defining features for some of the mayors which have not gone particularly well have been things that the mayors felt particularly strongly about. My style has been that at the end of the day, I have one vote, there's eight others, and so we've got to have a discussion about where we want to go and how we want to accomplish this. Rather than me walking into the room with a particular focus in mind, I mean, obviously I have my ideas, but insisting that that's the way it's going to be.
0: Now, there are downsides to that approach. If you want a city to make rapid change on something or to have a bold policy, or you don't like what higher levels of government are doing and you want a city to stand up for you, Brody wasn't necessarily that sort of politician. But it did mean consistency in terms of how the city was administered. And it also meant that at the end of the day, people looked at him and went, yeah, he can still be mayor.
2: Yeah. Hey, you know, we should be clear. Popular, of course, undoubtedly, especially when you mentioned some of those voter numbers. But he did have controversies throughout his term, and certainly not everyone was a fan of his.
0: Oh, certainly. I mean, you know, Brody had a bit of a velvet glove approach when it came to running things. He wasn't exactly Mr. Warm and Fuzzy. He got criticism for being unapologetic about all the extra money he made from sitting on various municipal and regional boards. His general non-populist approach to things meant that he was on the opposite side of some of these big issues. He's been someone, for example, who has continued to support the idea of having supportive housing in Richmond, of talking to Vancouver Coastal Health about long-term different safe injection sites or the like as a possibility, even when Richmond itself has turned. But, you know, Carol Day is a councillor in Richmond. She's sort of a populist, someone who was elected 8 years ago to council, explicitly saying we need to shake up the status quo, but she does give Brody a decent amount of grudging respect.
3: Malcolm is a very talented mayor, and he's been there for, you know, decades, so he certainly knows how to run a meeting. And if you have a different style, you know, he wouldn't be, you know, too thrilled about that, because I'm more of a think outside the box kind of person, and let's flush ideas out, and let's welcome the public in and hear even the crazy ideas, because that's how you come up with creative new things. Mayor Brody is much more interested in this is how we've always done it. He likes to run a tight ship, and you know, I respect that because that's his style, and I think there's value to that.
0: He was consistent in how he ran the city. He was fine going with the flow when he lost votes. And again, we don't see that quite all that much in this era of hyper-politicization.
2: I'm not one for conspiracy theories, sir. I don't want to get overly sensational here on the early edition, but correlation, causation, no relation. The fact that Malcolm Brody stepping away as mayor after 25 years, same timeline by which the Richmond night market decides it's no more.
0: Where you're going, Mr. Night Market himself. You know, one of many issues that it will be up to a new leader to deal with.
2: Exactly. What comes next for Malcolm Brody then? What comes next for Richmond?
0: What comes next for Malcolm Brody is a cruise to Vietnam and then going to Cambodia. And he says he will stay out of the limelight going forward. What comes next for Richmond, though? There's a five-way race for mayor right now. Brody is not endorsing any of them. All five of them have different approaches of how they talk about where Richmond has been. Most of them take a more aggressive approach, more populist approach, want things done differently, a more partisan approach. You know, Richmond's been one of the few big cities in Metro Vancouver without these things. And in Coquitlam, one of the only other ones, Richard Stewart, who is stepping down, has sort of a successor. Their political culture looks like it will probably stay the same. Things in Richmond are going to change a lot. Their politics are going to be different. The way they approach some of these big issues around density, around social issues, around the city's demographics have gone one way for 25 years. they're going to be different now. And whether you like Malcolm Brody or not, it will be very fascinating to see which way the wind starts blowing.
2: And that

0: That, Justin, is why Richmond made your top three in the top 10 races to watch for in this upcoming election.
1: In our This Is Vancouver podcast that we did yesterday, and today we'll air some more extended parts of that interview I did with Malcolm Brody, as well as bits from the first debate that happened in Richmond just yesterday as well.
0: You can find the This Is Vancouver podcast wherever it is you get your podcast from. Justin, thank you for this.
1: Thanks, Jason.
0: That is our municipal affairs reporter, Justin McElroy.

0: minutes now to 8 o'clock. Charlie Cho is with us this morning here on the Early Edition, taking you through all things weather and traffic. Charlie, how's it looking?
1: In New Westminster on Stewartson Way, westbound volume is heavy between 5th Avenue, the Queensboro Bridge. Finally, some very positive signs in Abbotsford. Highway 1 eastbound traffic finally appears to have cleared between 248th Street and 264th Street. There had been reports of a crash there earlier. Weather-wise, it is mainly sunny, but hazy in 16. That is clearing. Tracking the air quality health index this morning, in eastern Fraser Valley, there is a yellow air quality warning because of wildfire smoke, so limit outdoor activity, reduce activity duration and density. According to this air quality health index, it is an 8, which is high risk. Just over in central Fraser Valley and most of Metro Vancouver, it is just a 2 on the index, which is a low risk. Feel free to text us about anything you see on the roads, 236-330-2623.

7 minutes to 8 o'clock in time now for some music on this Thursday morning. Vancouver's Doohickey Cubicle has released a new album. Here is the title track from it. This is Good at It.

I was good at it. New song by Doohickey Cubicle. They're having an album release show this Saturday evening at Green Auto on Pandora Street in Vancouver. 5 minutes now to 8 o'clock.

0: Independent appeal board has ruled that five players from Canada's 2018 World Junior team breached the Hockey Canada Code of Conduct. In a release issued yesterday, Hockey Canada says it accepted the board's recommendation of continued suspensions. The five players were acquitted last summer on sexual assault charges stemming from an encounter with a woman known as EM in 2018 in London, Ontario. At the time, they were celebrating the National Junior Team's World Championship gold medal. The CBC's Karen Pauls explains what the suspension means.
1: This is a completely separate process than the criminal charges, the sexual assault charges those five players pleaded not guilty to and were acquitted of in London last July. This was Hockey Canada suspending them already. It was a process that had been taking place since they were charged. Not allowing them to represent Hockey Canada, represent Canada on the world stage in events like the Olympics or the World Championships. They couldn't volunteer or coach for Hockey Canada. There was an appeal of that suspension, and we've been asking for the last year what the decision would be. Hockey Canada had sent it to a third party, an independent appeal panel made up of three former judges, and this is their decision. They said that the five players did violate Hockey Canada's code of conduct, but they also provided a schedule or some recommendations on when they might be reinstated. And Hockey Canada has approved those. Alex Formanton is being reinstated immediately. Cal Foote's suspension will end in November. Carter Hart's suspension ends November next year. And Dylan Dubé's will extend one more year into November 2028. Michael McLeod won't be reinstated until 2030, rather. Now, we don't know why. There's a difference in those timelines. And I'll just add that any one of those players that is being considered for a national team will undergo further screening. You know, this has nothing to do with their ability to play in the NHL or any other professional league. They had already been allowed to play in the NHL as of last December, and we know that Carter Hart had been picked up by the Vegas Golden Knights. He was their starting goaltender in the playoffs against Carolina in June. And you might recall, actually, that there were games when fans booed him and chanted, "No means no." Dubé has signed with the St. Louis Blues, so we expect to see him on the ice in the fall. McLeod played last season with Russia's KHL team, and it's expected he'll return there. Formanton played in Switzerland, and Foote recently signed with the Swedish team, but it cut him a few days later over concerns raised by the community. Now, experts have said all along there is a path for them to return to the NHL. It depended a little bit on whether the community, the teams, their peers would accept them and give them a second chance. And it seems like some of that's starting to happen. Advocates, though, have said that the reinstatement could send a wrong message, that if any of them are allowed to play for Team Canada, it will reignite this debate all over again.
0: That is CBC reporter Karen Pauls. Drew Karakas is with us now from the CBC Vancouver newsroom.
2: Jason, hundreds of pages of documents from the police investigation into the mass shooting in Tumbler Ridge in February have been unsealed. The files provide a glimpse into one of the worst ever mass killings in Canada. And a former Vancouver high school teacher faces a lifetime ban in a teaching ban in BC. This comes after he pleaded guilty to a charge of sexual assault. More local and regional news at 8:30. Charlie Cho is back with traffic and weather.
3: Yeah, just very briefly, in Richmond, Highway 99, southbound flow sluggish from Williams Road past Steveson Highway. Weather-wise, mainly sunny, but hazy, and 16, that is clearing. I'll have more details after the news.
0: Charlie, thank you. Coming up in the next half hour, a deadly earthquake in Colombia has hit close to home for many people here in BC. We're going to talk to a local Colombian about efforts underway in this province to support those who have been impacted by the disaster. And it is summertime in Vancouver. Lots of things to do, but if you're looking for activities that are easy on the budget, we have you covered. We'll hear more about our installment Fun and Fancy Free. That's coming your way here on the Early Edition, right after World Report.
4: This is World Report. Good morning. I'm Marcia Young. New details are coming to light on the investigation into the mass shooting in Tumbler Ridge, BC. 8 people were killed in the shooting in February. Court documents were unsealed after a motion by CBC News and a consortium of media outlets. They paint a picture of the events that unfolded, but as Jessica Chung explains, key details are still

0: missing.
1: Pages of heavily redacted documents reveal a snapshot of what took place in Tumbler Ridge on February 10th. The documents identify the shooter as 18-year-old Jesse Van Rootselaar. It says police responded to a string of 911 calls that morning, one reporting two dead bodies and shotgun shells on the floor inside the suspect's home, another reporting a car driving erratically to the high school. It then describes the account of officers arriving at the school and hearing shots fired. The document reads, police were shot at by the suspect, which caused them to hold. Officers recount finding six victims at the school, plus the shooter who died of a self-inflicted gunshot. It's not clear how much time elapsed throughout this sequence of events as timestamps were redacted. The documents also included search warrants for computers, cell phones, and cameras that may have belonged to Van Rootselaar. It also outlined that a ChatGPT account believed to be used by Van Rootselaar was subject to an internal review in 2025 after her chat conversations, quote, discussed matters that could be related to the school shooting. Now, up until this point, these documents have been sealed due to an application from police over concerns it could compromise the investigation. The media consortium has been in court this week to argue for the redacted information to be made public. Jessica Chung, CBC News, Vancouver.
2: Officials in British Columbia say rapidly spreading wildfires may be the new norm. The Bald Range fire in the Okanagan region caught many residents off guard. Some were forced to grab what they could and leave. Last week, an 80-year-old woman died trying to escape the flames. Now, BC Premier David Eby is promising a review of the emergency response. The CBC's Michelle Allen has the latest.
3: Huge demand on services that were just not ready.
4: Visiting evacuees near Summerland, Premier David Eby was struck by their stories of how fast the fire moved. The Bald Range wildfire northwest of Summerland is one of the most volatile fires BC has ever faced. It outran all wildfire service models meant to predict how fast fires grow, leaving no time to issue evacuation alerts.
3: There's an important set of lessons for us to take about how quickly this moved and that this may be our new normal for fire speed.
4: EB promised to do an after-action review into the Bald Range fire response. All the agencies involved would meet to discuss what happened and ways to improve in the future. Greg Gabriel is chief of the Penticton Indian Band. He says we need to do more to address root causes of fires.
5: We've known that these issues happen each and every year, and yet we're not doing enough to address these crises.
4: Gabriel called for more scrutiny of industries that could increase the risk and severity of fires.
5: In my mind, I think we're at a time that it might be too late.
4: The province is calling in a specialized disaster response team to Summerland. They'll be assessing the damage to properties. Many evacuees are anxious to see their homes again, but some may only find ashes. Michelle Allen, CBC News, Vancouver.
2: In the occupied West Bank, violence is escalating. Israeli forces are clashing with Jewish settlers blockading Palestinian homes. Military officials say one Israeli has been detained and two unauthorized outposts dismantled. The confrontation is drawing international condemnation, including from the U.S. ambassador to Israel. Julia Chapman reports.
6: A rare confrontation between Israeli forces and settlers in the occupied West Bank. CCTV footage shared with the Reuters news agency shows IDF soldiers using tear gas to disperse settlers. Palestinian families say the settlers have been in Kuzra since Sunday, blockading two homes. Rukaya Hassan describes how settlers attacked her family and trapped them in their home. She says they repeatedly cut off their water and electricity. Israeli forces tried to remove the settlers yesterday, but their efforts were unsuccessful. The Times of Israel reports that IDF forces and border police arrived early this morning to make another attempt. In a statement, the Israeli military says it has dismantled outposts and taken one Israeli into custody. International law does not allow for Israeli settlements in the West Bank, but they have been growing in number. At a UN Security Council meeting earlier this week, one official said the West Bank is at breaking point. Israel's ambassador Danny Danon says criticism fails to acknowledge attacks against Israelis.
7: This council is focusing on one side of the violence, while ignoring the other.

0: other.
1: In a rare defense of Palestinians, U.S. Ambassador to Israel Mike Huckabee described the settlers in Kuzra as terrorists, calling their actions criminal and disgusting. Julia Chapman, CBC News, London.
2: Polls are open in England's seaside town of Clacton. A by-election there will determine the future of far-right Reform UK party leader Nigel Farage. Farage resigned his seat as MP after controversy surrounding his financial dealings. Now he wants it back. After casting his ballot today, Farage spoke about his time with voters.
3: The major criticism is the cost. We have offered to pay for the cost of this by-election in full. And I hope the government accepts our offer.
2: His main opponent is a comedian who plays the satirical character Count Binface. Binface actually wears a trash can over his head. All of the other main parties are boycotting the vote, calling it fake. They refuse to enter any candidates into the race. Quebec and Newfoundland and Labrador are close to signing a landmark deal over hydroelectricity. Sources tell CBC News it could come next week. The deal could replace the controversial 1969 Churchill Falls contract. The CBC's Peter Cowan has the latest.
4: Sources inside the provincial governments in Newfoundland and Labrador and Quebec say most of the details have been hammered out. There are just two or three small things left. The announcement could come next week, before Quebec is expected to head into a provincial election campaign. The deal would correct a decades-old complaint that Quebec is paying far too little for power generated in Labrador, but it would also lead to new hydro developments on the Churchill River, creating more power for both provinces. In 2024, the two governments signed the framework of an agreement worth about $250 billion to Newfoundland and Labrador. But when a new progressive conservative government took over last fall, it said the deal wasn't in the best interests of Newfoundland and Labrador. Ottawa is also pushing for an agreement. New power projects would help with its promise to expand the electricity grid, and a new deal likely includes financial help from the feds. But a new deal may not be a done deal. The new PC government has promised to put any new deal to a public referendum in Newfoundland and Labrador. Peter Cowan, CBC News, St. John's.
2: From minor scrapes to brain trauma and death, pediatricians and ER doctors across Canada are reporting a spike in childhood e-scooter injuries. As the CBC's Christine Birak reports, doctors warn current safety regulations are failing to keep pace with the growing number of people using e-scooters.
5: These devices are often marketed as toys. I will tell you, they're anything but toys.
6: Treating pediatric emergencies at Toronto's Hospital for Sick Children, Dr. Daniel Rosenfield says he and others are seeing an exponential surge in e-scooter injuries.
5: We're reporting 10 fatalities in children across the country in the year 2025, as well as 26 admissions to the intensive care unit.
6: Those numbers come from a new Canadian Pediatric Society survey of specialists, where head injuries accounted for nearly half of all cases. More often than not, young riders had no helmet on.
7: And I think that parents aren't aware.
6: Dr. Lori Plotnick is head of pediatric emergency medicine at the Montreal Children's Hospital. Despite e-scooters being illegal for most kids under 16, she says rules across Canada are inconsistent and rarely enforced.
7: We're not seeing enforcement of age. We're not seeing enforcement of double riding. Helmet wear is not enforced.
8: There was a possibility he would not make it. And if he did, then he would likely be very disabled.
6: 1 year ago, Crystal Dunkley's 12-year-old son, Sean, was riding a friend's e-scooter without a helmet. Sean says he was going nearly 70 kilometers an hour when he hit a raccoon and fractured his skull. He's since fully recovered.
8: I think that as parents, we need to approach this as they are vehicles.
6: With severe injuries spiking predominantly among boys aged 10 to 15, pediatricians are urging lawmakers to mandate safer design and stricter speed limits before another child is killed. Christine Birak, CBC News, Toronto.
2: And that is World Report. I'm Marcia Young.

Marcia, thank you. Good morning. I'm Jason D'Souza in for Stephen Quinn, and you are listening to the Early Edition here on CBC Radio 1. Coming up in this half hour of the program, the local Colombian community is rallying to help those affected by a devastating earthquake back home. We'll hear more about those efforts in just a moment. And the Richmond Night Market.

0: It has announced it is shutting down at the end of the season. But don't fret, there are other events taking place this summer across Metro Vancouver that offer that night market vibe. They're also free. We'll tell you about that coming up. Drew Karakis is with us now from the CBC Vancouver Newsroom.
1: Premier David Eby says his government is working with local leaders in the Okanagan on plans for the eventual return of thousands of people who were forced out of their homes last week by the Bald Range wildfire. Newly released documents reveal more information about the RCMP response to the Tumbler Ridge mass shooting earlier this year. Hundreds of pages have been unsealed following a request from the CBC and other media organizations. And there's a call for the BC government to rethink its plan to expand the provincial sales tax to a range of professional services. More local and regional news coming up at 8:30. Charlie Cho is back with traffic and weather.
2: Yes, that's starting in Burnaby on Highway 1. Westbound volume is heavy between Willingdon Avenue and McGill Street in Vancouver. Over in Richmond, Highway 99, southbound flow sluggish before Williams Road and past Stevenson Highway. In Vancouver, weather-wise, it's mainly sunny but hazy in 17. Track the air quality health index this morning. In the eastern Fraser Valley, Metro Vancouver Regional District has issued a yellow air quality warning because of wildfire smoke, so limit outdoor activity, reduce activity duration intensity. Air quality is now an 8 on that index, which is high risk. Over in central Fraser Valley, most of Metro Vancouver, it's still just a 2, which is a low risk. By the way, Drive BC reminds drivers in smoky conditions to use both your headlights and taillights. Remember that. See anything on the roads we should know about? 236-330-2623.
0: All right, Charlie, thank you very much. It is 12 minutes now past 8 o'clock. Well, a powerful earthquake has devastated parts of Western Colombia. The 7.4 magnitude quake struck Monday morning. More than 250 people have been killed. Rescue efforts are still searching for survivors trapped under collapsed buildings. The disaster is top of mind for many Colombians who are living in this province. The Colombian Canadian Association of BC is raising money to help people who have been affected by the earthquake. Nideli Martinez is president of that association and has been good enough to join us now on the line for more. Nideli, good morning.
3: Good morning.
0: Thank you so much for making the time. And first off, I know you have family in Colombia. How are they doing?
3: They're very scared, but they're well. Thank God. That's something that is good for us. Mm-hmm. Yeah, my family is fine, but they're very scared. Like, it was a very hard moment, difficult moment for my family and for me here.
0: Absolutely. What have you been hearing from your family in the aftermath of this quake?
3: Yeah, they're still scared. We don't know what happened next. And nobody's going to know. But yeah, they're very nervous. My mom is very nervous about it. My brothers, they want to help because they're fine, but they want to help the others because it's our city, is our country. They went to, you know, help with the volunteering, with the rescue people. They are trying to get something for people who is working there, trying to visit somebody's life, you know. Mm-hmm. Yeah.
0: Well, the photos and the videos of the aftermath of this earthquake have been so hard to watch. Such devastation. I wonder what went through your mind as you've been looking at these images.
3: You know, as the days pass by, I feel more sad to know about the magnitude of this disaster. I love my country, and it is hard, deeply, to see what is happening right now. So, yeah.
0: What have you been hearing from local Colombians who live here in Metro Vancouver?
3: Yeah, everybody's worried about their families. Everybody worried about what happened. You know, they're sad. We ask ourselves what we can do, right? So how we can help? Because everybody, we want to be there, but we want to help from here because we know it's difficult. So, yeah, they wanted to see what we can do. So we start a home rights and campaign because that's the way we think we will be fast. Because it's difficult to have like physical help to Colombia. So the best is send money to people who is there on the ground. Yeah. Well,
0: and so with that said, I wonder if you can tell us a little bit about this campaign then that you're running.
3: Yeah, sure.

0: So we get together and we create a fundraising campaign to CEFI. Our goal is to collect donation in British Columbia and send the funds to support trustee foundation and organizations in Colombia that are working directly with people affected by the earthquake.
1: If for anyone who's listening who wants to help out or learn more, I mean, how can they do so, Nideli?
0: Yes, we can share in our social media the link for the Solidarity for Colombia is a campaign in CEFI, and we have it in our social media and through our fan page. We're going to share with you and with everybody that are allowed to support us right now. Yes.
1: I so appreciate you making the time to speak with us this morning. Thank you very much for this.
0: Thank you so much for your help.
1: You take care. Bye now.
0: You.
1: That is Nideli Martinez, who is president of the Colombian Canadian Association of BC. Also, tonight, a candlelight vigil will be taking place for Colombia. That vigil takes place at 750 Hornby Street in downtown Vancouver. Organizers are asking people to bring a candle, a message of hope, and Colombian colors or flags. That vigil takes place at 8 o'clock.

0: Charlie Cho is back now with an update on weather and traffic.
1: Yes, I am. Let's start in New Westminster on Stewartson Way. Westbound traffic is crawling between 5th Avenue and North Fraser Way. Looks like crashes to blame there. In Richmond, Highway 99, southbound flow remains sluggish before Williams Road and past Stevenson Highway. In Vancouver, weather-wise, it's mainly sunny but hazy in 17. Check the air quality health index this morning in the Eastern Fraser Valley. Metro Vancouver Regional District has issued a yellow air quality warning because of wildfire smoke, so limit outdoor activity, reduce activity duration intensity. Air quality is now an 8 on the index, which is high risk. Notably, just over in Central Fraser Valley and most of Metro Vancouver, it's still just a 2 on the index, which is low risk. See anything on the roads we should know about? Feel free to text us, 236-330-2623.
0: Charlie, thank you very much.

0: Well, the Richmond Night Market has announced this will be its final season. It's been around for more than a quarter century and has moved through several locations. The operators say the market's current lease is expiring at their location off of River Road. The market will still run until September 20th, so there is still time yet to enjoy it. Admission, though, is not free. And that got the Early Edition's Caroline Chan looking for other night markets around the Lower Mainland that won't cost you anything to get in. It is the latest in our installment of series, Fun and Fancy Free. Good morning to you, Caroline.
1: Good morning, Jason.
0: So when you were looking at night markets in the Lower Mainland for the series, I wonder, what was your consideration?
1: So I took it very literally. It's at night. And it's a market. But here's the thing. Night markets can be very loosely defined as well. Mm. And when I think of night markets, I think of the ones in Taiwan. So I asked Becky Tu, the outreach manager with the Asian Canadian Special Events Association, about what she loves about night markets in Taiwan.
2: Night markets are definitely like a staple every time I go back to Taiwan. It's one of my favorite things growing up, like visiting with cousins or with family. It's a place, you know, with lots of great food, but also there's also game stalls and just a nice place that community gathers, like either for dinner or just to hang out and blow off steam. And I look forward to it every year, not only because of the food, but it's like kind of signifying summer in a way for me. So yeah, definitely something I miss when I'm here in Canada.
1: That was Becky Tu with the Asian Canadian Special Events Association. And I have to agree, when I think of night markets here, I think it's summertime.
0: Yeah. Well, what have you been able to find then when it comes to freedom night markets in the Lower Mainland?
1: So last Friday, I was at the Shipyards Night Market. Mm-hmm. Unlike the Richmond Night Market, though, it is only on Friday nights, but admission is free. And it was really lovely. You can wander around Lonsdale Quay and the shipyards. There are several stages, so there's live music. There's also

0: vendor stalls, and food trucks. And that takes place every Friday until September 11th. There's also the White Rock Night Market. It's set up inside Memorial Plaza and down the promenade just off Marine Drive by the pier and right beside the White Rock Museum and Archives. The next and last one for the summer is September 4th. It is free, but you do have to register for a ticket. You can get those on their website at whiterocknightmarkets.com. And there's the Vegan Night Market. The next one is next Friday, August 20th at La Carnal Beach. I'm told that you can hear the musical stylings of the Early Edition technical producer, Burke Johnson. Burke also says that you can also hear Jared Murphy. So, and there's yoga and there's giveaways. So I think the Vegan Night Market is quite the place to be. Yeah. It does move around. Next one is the last beach one. So check out their website, theveganmarket.ca.
1: Sounds great. It seems too easy though. You just looked up night markets near me.
0: Fair. I did put some research skills into this because not all night markets are called night markets. In New Westminster, they have Fridays on Front. It takes place Friday evenings throughout the summer. It's organized by the downtown New West BIA, and their executive director, Angeline Prakash, says she's surprised the Richmond night market isn't coming back because it has been around for so long. But she knows from experience there are obstacles to putting on these big events.
2: The first and foremost is always financial, of course. So, you know, the financial constraints, especially again in a post-COVID world, are, I think we're feeling them more distinctly than before. You know, the cost of everything has gone up. And that's from, you know, stage production and paying for all those contractors all the way to traffic control. And in some cases, in most cases, these are all things that we can't control, right? We can't control the cost of a lot of these things. Financial has definitely been, you know, the big factor over the last few years. And, you know, because of the economy, we're seeing corporate funding dry up, you know, little by little, but surely, you know, that's going away. Companies are also, you know, being very selective in what it is that they support, whether it is, you know, events or other initiatives. And also things like, you know, there are a lot of events, and this is kind of the other side of the coin, which is somewhat of a positive, I would say. You know, there's a lot of things going on. You know, very often anyone in really any neighborhood in any city can find something free to do on the weekends, a free community event. There's always someone doing something. And so there's a lot of competing events. And so, you know, you're always trying to figure out how to be unique. And, you know, why should people come to, you know, our event as opposed to another?
0: So Angeline says that the way they're meeting these challenges is to make sure that each of their events is unique. Hmm. And here's how they do it.
2: It's, you know, everyone's kind of looking for something to do. So they come out and check out, you know, what's going on. And then they can kind of just do the exact same thing the next week because it will be different. And so, you know, we really make sure that our artistry is unique every week. All of the vendors flip over as well. Some people think that they stay the same. They don't. Our food trucks, everything is different every single week. We do have enough, fortunately, interest from our members to be able to flip it over every single week and create like a unique experience for our attendees. And what we've noticed is that we tend to see, you know, a lot of the same people for sure. So Fridays on Front historically is hyper local. It is, you know, in the middle of downtown New West, which is highly residential as well. And, you know, we're located between two sky trains. And so it's very easy for us to, it's very easy to get here rather on the sky train. And so we see that hyper local consistent crowd, but then we also see another crowd as well that is there for the theme that evening.
0: That was Angeline Prakash, the executive director of the downtown New West BIA. And the theme this Friday is Pride, mm-hmm. since it is Pride Week in New Westminster. Mm-hmm. Angeline says there will be lots of rainbow and sparkle celebrations. And she's also encouraging people to go out and support these local events, whether it is hers or others, and meet your community.
1: Caroline, I keep thinking about what we heard from Becky from the Asian Canadian Special Events Association, just kind of painting that picture of what it's like in Taiwan. Is there a chance for us to experience something like that in the Lower Mainland and for free?

0: Yep. Well, you're in luck because Becky is part of the team that is putting on Taiwan Fest, which is free. That's taking place Labor Day weekend. So three full days and nights in downtown Vancouver. And they have a lot planned.
1: We do take over parts of Granville Street, and we'll have lots of cool programming that are free for people to attend, from crafts workshops. We have some artists locally, but also of artists visiting from Japan. We also have some choir flash mobs by local choirs singing in Cantonese, Mandarin, and a little bit of English, and Hakka as well. We do have excellent Taiwanese food, though everyone can have a bite. And other exhibitions focusing on some of that historical connection to kind of expand on our understandings of cultural symbols, for example. We do also have programming in the North Plaza of the Vancouver Art Gallery. This is where you'll find artist market by really cool artists locally. We do have, as I mentioned, three artists visiting from Japan, sharing their story and their craft. And we have excellent performances from Taiwan and Vancouver on our main stage there.
0: Becky says most of the workshops are free, but there might be a minimal materials fee for a few of them. She does recommend that if you are interested in a workshop, that you pre-register. You can sign up on their website at vancouvertaiwanfest.ca. And every year they pick a country to show how they're connected with Taiwanese history and culture. And this year it's Scotland. Mm. And you would be surprised at all the similarities they were able to find. And it's for you to explore. Taiwan Fest runs September 5th to 7th. But if you're looking for something a little closer in date, this Saturday, it's the BC Dumpling Fest at Town Center Park in Coquitlam. It's the 5th anniversary. And from their website, it looks like they have a lot planned for the whole day, including performances on the big stage. And of course, there are dumplings. Always a good time.
2: Absolutely. Caroline, great stuff. Thank you for this.
0: Oh, my pleasure.
2: That is Caroline Chan, story producer here at The Early Edition.

0: Kirk Diamond, Master Room with Run for Cover. Charlie Cho is back now with an update on weather and traffic.
1: Yeah, in Coquitlam, Coast Meridian Road, southbound volume to Darwin Avenue is just crawling. And we got actually a text from Jinder who says there is a big accident there. So I'll keep an eye on that situation, and I'll have more after the news.
0: Charlie, thank you. It is 8:30 and time now for the CBC News with Drew Carrigus.
2: Good morning. It's 17 degrees and mainly sunny in Vancouver. Newly released documents provide more details about the RCMP response to the Templar Ridge mass shooting in February. Some of the documents are heavily redacted, but they indicate police fielded several 911 calls from both the high school and the suspect's home on the day of the attack. Police were

0: told two people were killed at the home of Jesse Van Rensselaer. Investigators later determined the victims were the shooter's mother and half-brother. Officers also gave an account of arriving at the school and facing gunfire. Six victims were found at the school, most of them children. Van Rensselaer was also found dead from a self-inflicted gunshot wound. Hundreds of pages of documents were unsealed at the request of the CBC and other media outlets. The BC Wildfire Service says there's been a slight increase in the number of active wildfires burning around the province, and once again today there's a risk of lightning and gusty winds in some areas. The First Nations Emergency Services Society has been helping to fight the fires and is now trying to provide some relief for its crews. Supervisor Eric Blaney says this wildfire season has been unprecedented.
1: This means long hours, hair straight back, sleeping in trucks, you know, putting in a lot of effort, a lot of time, you know, canceling birthday dinners and car shows, all sorts of stuff. So the staff have put the effort in and have really taken time out of their daily lives to make sure that we're giving the best service we can.
0: In the meantime, the Wildfire Service says the Quilpitic Creek wildfire is now considered held, meaning that blaze is unlikely to grow beyond its current perimeter. The BC government has promised to review the emergency response to the Bald Range wildfire near Summerland. Premier David Eby has also addressed the need for more secondary routes as a major highway along Okanagan Lake remains closed because of that fire. Michelle Morton reports.
2: So many people got displaced in a moment's notice.
3: Greg Gabriel, chief of the Penticton Indian Band, says this as Highway 97 remains closed. It's the only major paved route between Penticton and Peachland, leaving mostly forest and dirt roads as alternative options. He says this needs to be fixed before someone gets seriously hurt.
2: One of the issues that we always continuously face with these crises is an emergency alternate route, and that needs to be addressed.
3: Premier David Eby acknowledges that need.
4: There is significant demand across the province for additional roads, secondary egress, and so we'll work with the local community here and the Ministry of Transportation in terms of prioritization.
3: Eby says in the meantime, crews have been spraying roads to keep the dust down. Michelle Morton, CBC News, Vancouver.
0: The Surrey Police Service says its officers have arrested a suspect in connection with an alleged sexual assault last weekend at Bear Creek Park. Police responded to a call after a young woman reported that she had been groped by a man who later fled from the area. The victim was able to provide police with a good description of the suspect, and last night the SPS said it had arrested a person. A former Vancouver high school teacher has been slapped with a lifetime teaching ban. The ban was imposed after he pleaded guilty to sexual assault. Akshay Kulkarni reports.
5: Robert Kyle Ledingham will not be allowed to reapply for a teaching certificate in BC. It comes after he pleaded guilty to sexually assaulting a student in May 2024. The details of the case are contained in a consent agreement from the BC Commissioner for Teacher Regulation. According to the agreement, Ledingham was initially charged with two counts of sexual exploitation and one count of sexual assault in September 2020. It involved a student who was volunteering at a Vancouver school where Ledingham taught between April and June 2019. The student cannot be named due to a court-ordered publication ban. Ledingham pleaded guilty to one count of sexual assault, and the other charges were stayed. He was fired from his position teaching high school band in November 2024. Akshay Kulkarni, CBC News, Vancouver.
0: There's new pushback against the BC government's plan to expand the provincial sales tax to a range of professional services. An all-party finance committee, which includes NDP MLAs, is recommending the government reconsider. Conservative jobs critic Gavin Dew says he hopes the finance minister will hear their concerns. Starting in October, accountants, engineers, architects, and security companies will also have to charge the 7% provincial sales tax. Finance Minister Brenda Bailey has said the additional revenue is needed to pay for services like education and health care. It is 8:35 now, and that's the CBC local and regional news.
6: For about half a second there, Drew, I thought it was Friday. And then I realized it's Thursday.
0: Wishful thinking.
6: That's what's going through my mind right now. Yeah. Thank you very much. Charlie, you've got one last look at the roads.

like to chronicle the life of a tennis phenomenon. That story and so much more coming your way on the program tomorrow. I'm Jason D'Souza in for Stephen Quinn this week. You can always head to the CBC Early Edition Listen page to catch up on any past interviews from today and from the week that was. Otherwise, have a safe and lovely Thursday. We'll talk to you tomorrow.

0: we get another bad, another couple big storms like this, though, I don't know what's going to happen. I don't know. I really don't know. I'm actually pretty worried about it right now.
1: Dramatic flooding in Ontario's wine country. A 100-year storm dumped more than 160 millimeters of rain on the Niagara region in only a few hours, overwhelming the local drainage system, wiping out valuable crops, and putting winemakers on edge just days before it's time to harvest all those grapes. We'll speak to two farmers drying out after the freak storm. That's coming up in 30 minutes. Also this morning...
2: Gentlemen, hello! To the experiment that seeks to answer one very simple question: is love blind?
3: You will choose someone to marry without ever seeing them.
1: The reality dating show sensation Love is Blind is coming north, with a new Canadian version of the hit Netflix series getting the green light. Applications are now open. Could you find love without ever having a look at your potential partner? Then, in an hour, we'll continue the second episode of the CBC podcast, The Cult Queen of Canada. The story takes us to a small village in Saskatchewan and the arrival of a cult leader who calls herself the Queen of Canada. It's a look at how online extremism bleeds into everyday life. But we begin with the news business. Good morning, I'm JP Tasker, sitting in for Matt Galloway, and this is The Current.
4: Our local news shuttered their doors just ahead of the 2025 election, about a month before. And that created space for the deluge of unverified and in some cases malicious content. It was really a feeding frenzy.
1: That's BC MP Zoe Royer from Port Moody, Coquitlam, BC, speaking at a Canadian Heritage Committee meeting earlier this year. And her community is not alone.
5: 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Repeats and recordings were aired on six Rogers-owned stations, and it soon became clear those stations had been suddenly taken off the air.
6: Yukon News is shifting to a Friday-only print schedule. 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
7: It's another blow to local news. Unifor has announced three local papers are shutting down their print operations effective August 11th. They include the Burnaby Now, New Westminster Record, and Tri-City News.
1: Local Newsroom Project data shows Canadians have lost more than 600 local news outlets since 2008. Canada is home to a growing number of news deserts, places where people don't have access to reliable local news. The federal government says it wants to do something about it. According to an internal memo obtained by the Canadian Press, the Federal Department of Heritage is working to map out which communities have access to local news and where we're coming up short. In the meantime, people are increasingly relying on social media platforms like Facebook and TikTok for their news, and AI summaries are becoming a go-to source for information. Emily Blake is a senior reporter at Cabin Radio in Yellowknife in the Northwest Territories. Tim Bousquet is the publisher and editor of the Halifax Examiner, and Rob Vogt is editor of the Claire's Home Local Press in Alberta. Good morning to you all.
8: Good morning.
1: Rob, we'll start with you. Local journalism in this country, as I just outlined there, has really been decimated. Hundreds of news outlets have shuttered over the last 20 years or so. Huge swaths of the country with little local news, really, that they can use there. How did we get to this point, Rob?
9: Well, I don't know. It's kind of, I think, been a kind of death by a thousand little cuts. Probably the biggest things we started with was media consolidation.

0: like in the weekly community newspaper business, chains started to buy up newsroom or newspapers, and then they would consolidate their operations, and slowly they would shrink the actual physical size of the paper and increase ad rates. And pretty soon you have this situation where there's basically one owner of like 20 or 30 newspapers. And then if they decide to pull the plug, well, then they just pull the plug, or they go online, or they do any of these sorts of activities to try and maximize their profit margin. And then now all of a sudden we, you have all these small towns, some of 1,000 people, 500 people, 1,500 people, and they're now no longer served by a newspaper.
1: And so much of the ad revenue that might have went to the local paper now going to Facebook or Google, right? That's been decimated. Tim, you know, the federal government now stepping in with a plan to track these news deserts. Some journalists, of course, get a bit squirrely, right? When Ottawa gets involved in the media, there are concerns about independence. What do you make of this commitment to study what is really a dire local news situation?
2: Yeah, well, the devil will be in the details, of course. My concern whenever the government gets involved, and I think the government should get involved, but my worry is that, you know, the big players dominate these conversations. And you know, let me just state up front, the big player here is Post Media, which is primarily owned by an American hedge fund. And if they dictate the terms of whatever support is moving forward, it's not going to truly support independent journalism in Canada. So that's my big concern. I think it can be done right, or at least good, but that remains to be seen.
1: Emily, what do you hope comes from a survey like this one that Ottawa has planned?
3: Yeah, I hope that the data is going to be made public so that people can really understand where the news deserts are, where the losses are. I'm interested in how they're going to determine that. Is it going to be based on population? Is it going to be based on where there are papers and radio stations? You know, what exactly are they going to be looking at?
1: Rob, your paper is not one of the 613 that have closed over the last 20 years or so, thankfully. You know, what would your community lose if a paper like yours didn't exist?
0: Oh, they would lose a local voice. They would definitely lose the, local news. We shine a light on stories and events, activities, issues that aren't, you know, covered anywhere else. You're sure there's social media, but, you know, that's not curated. That's not filtered. That's pretty raw. So they wouldn't get basically, to my mind, the information they need to make the decisions they need to make in our community. So,
1: Tim, you're in a bigger market in Halifax, but you're doing like hyper-local investigative reporting on Halifax and the Maritimes, something that's really in short supply, right, in that part of the country. Why are you succeeding where others have failed?
2: Well, it's kind of funny. The very large organizations, you know, the nationwide broadcasters are increasingly moving their editorial and other offices, you know, to Toronto or Ottawa. And there's just not much in the way of local staff. They have to put out the daily content, right? The what I kind of unfairly refer to as press release reporting, you know, kind of the day in, day out stuff that government does. Yeah. Where we at the Halifax Examiner have the luxury of stepping back and saying, okay, we don't necessarily have to cover all that stuff. We cover a great deal of it. But let's put our resources into things that people will want to subscribe for, which is deep dive investigative stuff. So, you know, I've had one reporter came to me a while back and said, Joan Baxter came to me and she said, I want to join this international coalition of investigative journalists and look at the timber industry from a Maritimes perspective. And it's going to take me 5 months. And I said, okay. And she did nothing else. In the meantime, another reporter, Suzanne Rent, looked at the SPCA in Nova Scotia, and that took 4 or 5 months for her to research. So we can provide that kind of support for our reporters that I don't think the totally or solely profit motivated bigger organizations can do.
1: Yeah, Tim, speak to me. Like, what? Describe the state of play for an independent publication that is competing against some of those bigger outlets like CBC

0: ZTV, the Globe and Mail, what have you. Where do you fit in? How are you different? And what's it like going toe-to-toe with them?
1: Well, we are obviously independent. There's no investors besides myself, and I don't take any payment for that. I'm just an employee. So we don't have to return, 20% to some office somewhere. And we can do what we want to. I encourage all the reporters to show their personality. We do things like, I say to them, hey, use the first person in your reporting. That's not traditional journalistic tactics, but I'm like, we're establishing a relationship with our subscribers and our readers. We have to show some personality, show some, maintain that interpersonal relationship. So we do that. And hopefully we're hitting on stories that matter to them. So as opposed to being, whatever the national trend is or whatever, we're defining it.
0: Emily, we talk about the role of local news when there's a natural disaster, right? Like flooding or wildfires. Radio stations like yours are a lifeline for people who often have nowhere else to turn when things go awry. You've experienced this firsthand. Tell me about that.
2: Yeah, so when Yellowknife evacuated in 2023, and most of the Northwest Territories actually evacuated that year, we were reporting on the evacuation while being evacuees ourselves. And there was really not a lot of information available to people. And so I think for the first time, a lot of people really understood the importance of having a local news outlet to get information that they needed and as a place to go to find answers.
0: Let's talk about staffing, too. I think that's an interesting dynamic in the North, right? So you're often faced with journalists who come for short stints. What impact does that have on communities and the public's relationship with the media?
2: I think it has a huge impact. There's sort of a history of distrust in a lot of communities when reporters or other people come in for a short time and then leave. It can be very extractive. It's very difficult to develop trust. And I think it's very easy to lose trust if someone comes in and causes harm, often unintentionally, then that person may not have any trust in media or any reporters for a long time after that.
0: Rob, Ottawa's tried to help in the past, right? Your paper has used the Local Journalism Initiative, a federal government grant, to help hire journalists in underserved and remote communities. How has that worked out for you? Is that something that has been successful?
3: Well, when we had someone, it was successful. We got them to do our sort of municipal reporting. It was a veteran journalist who had years of experience, so he was able to cover a couple municipal councils. But then what ended up happening, JP, was he had to leave. And when we got our grant renewed, we couldn't find anyone. There just aren't a lot of the number of staff around is diminishing. But even the journalism schools and stuff aren't really training journalists for community newspapers. And so as a result, we left that position unfilled. And so we're getting the help, but the hands just aren't out there at times.
0: Have you noticed a shift in recent years on the staffing front? Like, is that a new development?
3: Again, it's been a slow decline. I sit on the advisory committee for a local college journalism school. And even there, they're being taught that newspapers are dying, that they're dead, that digital is the way to go. So it's kind of frustrating that that's not the case at all. In our case, we're 80% market penetration. Everybody reads our paper. We're a thriving organization, but we're fighting against, sometimes even the journalism schools and stuff. So, and that trend seems to be accelerating too.
0: Tim, I'm curious, do you have the same staffing crunch down in Nova Scotia? Is that an issue where you're seeing folks that are just not wanting to get into the newspaper business?
1: Well, we could always use more staff, but that's a financial issue on my side rather than the other way around. I will say that there's not a lot of money in becoming a reporter. We pay as well as we
0: unfortunately.
1: Can.
0: Unfortunately.
1: But, when governments and corporations are starting people at six-figure salaries to do PR, people coming out of journalism school, if they're going to get into news, that's what they want to do. It's not because of the money. They have some passion. I find that the young people that we have employed are excellent.

0: Excellent. They're well trained at King's Journalism School here in Halifax, and they astound me with the range of technical, especially abilities that they have. But I mean, we can help them along on the you know, day to day stuff. But yeah, they're good kids. I'm happy about the young generation coming up.
1: Rob, let's talk about Alberta, the unique situation that's going on there, of course, going through a referendum on whether to hold another referendum on independence, right? What's the role of local newsrooms in this hugely significant campaign? And how do you think it differs from the mandate of some of the larger newsrooms in the province?
2: Well, it's we're just talking about this the other day with another CBC colleague of yours. We're in an interesting dynamic because we got to stay down the middle, right? Like, that's the nature of media, is to not take sides. And in a polarizing issue like this, that's really, everybody has their own personal opinion. So my role has been just to provide the maximum amount of information. You know, there've been, Alberta Prosperity Project is an organization that provides information, on various topics. And, some of them are federalist. Most of them are independent. Like an independent Alberta, and they have these public information sessions. So I go and I cover them, mm-hmm. and then straight down the middle, report what I hear. And then, we may editorialize and ask people to, take sides, write letters to the editor, any of this sort of stuff. But our role is essentially not to take sides, because people are very passionate on both sides of this issue. There are, there's no black and white. There's a lot of shades of gray on the issue. So it's to provide that voice and that sounding board for people to be able to get the maximum amount of information, because social media is flooded with misinformation.
0: I find this quite funny, Rob. Here at the Halifax Examiner, we absolutely take sides. A different approach to journalism, I suppose, but we try to give context, and mm-hmm. We're fair. I mean, we fairly represent what people are saying, but we have an editorial slant, which is straightforward, and we publish our biases. This is what we think about this, and here's why we think that. It's just a different entire approach to news reporting.
1: Emily, there's obviously
2: interject momentarily, but that's, and I appreciate that perspective too, and we do that as well, but there's a definite barrier between, like, opinion is clearly identified and the news is clearly identified. So
1: more traditional. Mm-hmm. Emily, obviously there's a lot of nonsense floating around online about Alberta separation, but, a whole host of other pressing issues facing this country. How have you seen the closing of local newsrooms, the decline of local media? How do you see that impacting the rise of mis and disinformation?
3: I think it has a huge impact. I think that, and also the Meta News ban is particularly impactful. In a lot of communities here in the north, for many people, Facebook sort of is the internet. It's where people go to find their information. And now there's less news on there. There are sort of ways to go around the ban. But there's a lot more AI content and dis and misinformation on there. And I think we saw that especially during the evacuation in 2023. It was very shortly after the Net News ban was implemented. A lot of people didn't know where to go to find their news now that it wasn't on Facebook. And I think incorrect information spreads so quickly, and it takes a lot more time and effort to combat that and come back with the correct information. But by that time, the incorrect information has already spread so widely.
1: Yeah. I mean, in an era when there is so much misinformation, it's a problem that the largest social media platform does not have any legitimate news on it. The government, I think, is working on that, recognizes that the current model isn't quite up to snuff. Let's just end on this thought. We've discussed how there really is a crisis in local journalism here. What's one thing you hope people take away from this conversation? What do you want people at home to know about what's going on with local media? Emily, very quickly to you.
3: I just hope that people really appreciate the value of local news and support local news, because at the end of the day, it is a public

0: public service.
1: Rob?
2: Same thing. We're a community service, and that you can rely on us because I've been here 25 years as an example. Trusted news source, not going anywhere. And local is, it's the only place you're going to find your local news is from your local newspaper.
1: Tim, last word to you. Are you hopeful about the news business or like any good journalist, are you a bit skeptical?
3: Well, both, I guess. I just want people to know that we at the Halifax Examiner are real people. We do not use AI for reporting purposes or writing purposes. You can trust us. We're not playing to some larger corporate or government agenda. We are in.
1: I think we lost them there, did we? All right, let's leave it there, folks. Emily Blake is a senior reporter at Cabin Radio in Yellowknife in the Northwest Territories. Tim Bousquet is the publisher and editor of the Halifax Examiner. And Rob Vaud is editor of the Claire's Home Local Press in Alberta. Nice to see you all. Thank you so much.
4: Thank you.
2: Thank you.
1: Now it's over to you. What do you think of this story? How does your local news contribute to your community and your news consumption? You can email us at thecurrent@cbc.ca. The CBC News is next. Then,
5: so in 41 years that I've lived on Line 1, I've never seen the water overflow the road. So this is one of the worst storms that has ever occurred.
1: Ontario has been dealing with record flooding. Consecutive bouts of extreme rainfall is causing havoc on crops. We check in with a farmer and wine grower about what crops are lost and what can be salvaged. That's coming up in 6 minutes. I'm JP Tasker, and you're listening to The Current. Stay with us.

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1: I'm Emil Niazi, sitting in for Elamine Abdel-Mahmoud. There's two films out right now, I Want Your Sex and One Night Only, that are both satirical comedies exploring Gen Z's anxieties around sex.
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0: 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The CBC News is next. Coming up in an hour, it's Q.
1: Husband and wife roots rock duo White Horse have been playing music together for over a decade. They're currently having a ball as a backup band for Sarah McLachlan. They'll tell you about touring with Canadian legends and what it means to come full circle as a family band.
4: This is CBC News from Vancouver. Good morning, I'm Drew Karakas. There's some welcome news this morning from the Okanagan, where a number of wildfires are burning. The BC Wildfire Service says the Quilpatuck Creek fire near Fintry is now considered held. That means the fire is not expected to grow beyond its current perimeter. It's the smallest of three fires along the shores of Okanagan Lake, covering close to 13 square kilometers. The Emergency Operations Center will send in a team today to determine whether it's safe to allow affected residents to return to their properties. An announcement is expected tomorrow. Hundreds of pages of documents from the police investigation into the mass shooting in Tumbler Ridge in February have been unsealed. The files include search warrants and production orders and provide a snapshot into a complex investigation into one of the worst ever mass murders in Canada. Eight people were killed, including six at the Tumbler Ridge High School, most of them children. The shooter, 18-year-old Jessie Van Rootselaar, later took her own life. The CBC and other media organizations asked for the documents to be released, although many are still redacted. The mass killing will be the subject of a coroner's inquest.

0: looking at the role mental health, access to weapons, and artificial intelligence played in the tragedy. Pediatricians and ER doctors across Canada are reporting a spike in childhood e-scooter injuries. They range from minor scrapes and bruises to brain trauma and even death, Christine Birak reports.
1: These devices are often marketed as toys. They're anything but toys.
2: Treating pediatric emergencies at Toronto's Hospital for Sick Children, Dr. Daniel Rosenfield says he and others are seeing an exponential surge in e-scooter injuries.
1: We're reporting 10 fatalities in children across the country in the year 2025, as well as 26 admissions to the intensive care unit.
2: Those numbers come from a new Canadian Pediatric Society survey of specialists, where head injuries accounted for nearly half of all cases. More often than not, young riders had no helmet on.
3: And I think that parents aren't aware of.
2: Dr. Lori Plotnick is head of pediatric emergency medicine at the Montreal Children's Hospital. Despite e-scooters being illegal for most kids under 16, she says rules across Canada are inconsistent and rarely enforced. Pediatricians are urging lawmakers to mandate safer design and stricter speed limits before another child is killed. Christine Birak, CBC News, Toronto.
0: A Russian oil refinery more than 1,200 kilometers from the Ukrainian border has been damaged in a drone attack. Officials confirm Ukrainian drones targeted the refinery today. It's the fourth such attack in 3 days as Ukraine tries to choke the supply of oil and fuel in Russia. The Ukrainian military says the refinery complex is one of the largest in Russia. Local officials say two civilians were injured in the attack. Today's the 65th anniversary of the start of construction on the Berlin Wall. It became one of the most powerful symbols of the Cold War, splitting the city of Berlin in two. It was a fixture in that city for almost three decades until November 9th, 1989.
4: The Berlin Wall, the ugly concrete and barbed wire symbol of that Cold War, has for all intents and purposes been torn down. The wall is still standing, but as you can see, it isn't a barrier anymore.
0: That was a CBC News broadcast on the day the wall opened and people in East Berlin were allowed to pass freely into the West. Today, a ceremony will be held at the Chapel of Reconciliation on Bernauerstrasse in Berlin. It's coming up to 4 minutes past 9 o'clock, and Charlie Cho is here now with one more look at the roads.
5: That's right. Let's start in Vancouver on the Granville Bridge. Traffic in both directions is sluggish. Seeing reports of a crash mid-span. In Coquitlam on the Coast Meridian Road, a southbound flow very slow before Mason Avenue to Darwin Avenue because of a collision. Emergency crews arrived on scene. And finally, between Vancouver and Burnaby on Boundary Road, northbound flow crawling between Pender Street and Hastings. Seeing reports of a crash there. Westbound volume on Pender Street also very heavy between Esmond Avenue and Boundary.
0: Thank you, Charlie. And that's the CBC News. News from Vancouver. We'll have more news on CBC Radio 1 in half an hour. Taking a look at the forecast now for Metro Vancouver and the South Coast. Mainly sunny today, but hazy. Temperatures between 24 and 27 inland. Tonight, increasing cloudiness, and there's a chance of isolated showers, possibly even some lightning. The overnight low down to 15. Tomorrow, unsettled conditions with the high to 28 away from the water. More sunshine Saturday and Sunday, a mix of sun and cloud for Monday. Right now in Vancouver, it's 18 degrees and mainly sunny.
6: 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Tasker, and you're listening to The Current.
7: You see my farm here? It's all on the water. It's all on the water.
6: John Davis's small pepper farm in Ontario's Niagara region is flooded. Heavy rain swept through the area, damaging property and roads. The town of Lincoln, near John's farm, is under a state of emergency as the recovery work continues. On the farm, crops were devastated.
7: I plant Caribbean pepper, Scotch bonnet, and jalapeno. And all this water back up. And all my peppers is dying. This is going to run me in bankruptcy. And I'm a small farmer.
6: Many farmers in the area suffered losses. Muddy conditions have made it hard for some of them to harvest on time. And it could take months to grasp the full extent of the damage. Steve Smith and Eileen Pilateri-Smith run Seaway Farms in Niagara.
8: I'm seeing just a little bit of mildew starting. That worries me. Are the roots drowning?
9: The rain was basically, the water was up to here. Everything was covered.
10: Really, we have customers. You have to get the fruit off at a certain time, and we couldn't even get out to the orchards to do that. And we don't know if we're going to lose a tree until, like, possibly next year.

0: or late fall.
1: Yeah. Tender fruit trees, like especially peaches and nectarines, they call it wet feet. They don't like getting wet feet. If the roots get saturated, the trees just die.
2: I'm joined by two Ontario farmers. Stuart Oak is the co-owner of Rooted Oak Farms near Brockville, and Jamie Slingerland is the director of viticulture for Pilateri Estates Winery in Niagara-on-the-Lake. Stuart and Jamie, good morning.
3: Good morning.
4: Good morning.
2: Jamie, we just heard from some of your neighbors there. How has your vineyard been affected by all this flooding?
3: Well, I guess we're in the same boat as everyone else. What the scary thing is that, you know, you got too much water when the water is crossing the roads. Every single road going east to west, all of our lands drain north. And when the water is crossing over top of the roads, something I've never seen in 41 years, you know you're in trouble when your vineyards and your orchards become lakes and rivers.
2: You've never seen anything like this before?
3: Ever, wow. Ever. And it's, I've lived on this road for 41 years, and I grew up in Niagara-on-the-Lake for 69 years. So it's, my entire life.
2: That's saying something. Stuart, there's also been record rainfall where you are in Eastern Ontario. How much damage was done to your vegetable crops as a result of that massive onslaught of water?
5: Yeah, well, we got about 6 inches in a 24-hour period, which is an absolute ton of water, which on our farm looks like a literal river running through the center of our farm. And we're still definitely accounting for the damage. It's easy to say $20,000 right now. It could be more. Maybe it's a little bit less than that. But for a small, diversified farm like ours, that's like a kick in the teeth for sure. Not great.
2: Jamie, can you paint a picture for us of what exactly you were grappling with? I don't want to get gross and gross anybody out here, but what did it smell like? Because I hear there were thousands, I guess, of dead worms floating in the water. Seems like a gruesome sight, not something anybody wants to wake up to. You know, just tell me, what did you see and smell when you're dealing with that much water?
3: Well, you know, in the first couple of days, what always happens after a rainstorm, you're hoping for the water to subside. And when the water subsides, then you have a relief and everything's great. And you get out into your vineyards and start spraying again, doing tractor work. But we had 5 inches in 5 hours. And so after about 4 or 5 days, it usually takes, you know, a day or two to get rid of an inch. Well, imagine now it's 5 days, 7 days, 8 days, and your heavier soils take even longer to drain. And after about 5, 6 days, the water starts to become full of algae. And then all the worms that are in the soil, they started coming up to this, well, floating on the surface or below the surface. And a couple of my workers, you know, we're digging trenches just to try and move water away. We dug 2,000 feet of trenches, 2 feet deep, a foot wide. We put 80 ton of gravel, 3/4 inch clear gravel on the ground. We threw 750 feet of extra tile drainage in the ground just to get rid of the water. But the smell for everybody having to work in that, and now that the water has basically subsided, all of the grass is brown and the land, that bare land wherever it was, is green. You know, it's right. Yeah. And it's not the aromatics are not the best in the world, that's for sure.
2: I can believe it. You know, Stuart, we've been hearing all week about the devastating wildfires in BC, farms wiped out by fast-moving, just monstrous farms. But we're learning from you folks today that, like, the opposite problem, a freakishly large amount of rainfall in such a short period of time, is also hugely damaging. Describe what your farm looked like after that inundation.
5: Really wet, in a word. We had standing water through the better part of our farm for a few days. It's just starting to drain off, but of course we got more rain last night. So the soils are very saturated. So it sounds like, you know, squelching boots, and it looks like crops being covered by water. So you're pulling them out of water if you can even get to them in time before they rot. So feels in the moment very apocalyptic. And whether it is in the long term or not, it's too soon to tell. But in the moment, it's a lot, especially when you spend literally all your time toiling and trying to grow and harvest.

0: harvest and sell the food.
1: Yeah, Jamie, we heard from Eileen from Seaway Farms there in Niagara. She says, you know, it's hard to say if trees will actually survive a disaster like this, how long it will take for those to come back. What's your best estimate of how much this is going to cost you financially?
2: Well, you know what? Vines are a 30 to 40 year investment, and it's about $40,000 an acre just to establish a vineyard. You got to wait 4 years, and again, you know, roots on trees on vines, they cannot tolerate being saturated for so long. So, you know, we have 150 acres of grapes, but then we have a couple or at least one main block, you know, of about 10 acres. And when you start to do the math of if we have to replace, we know we're going to lose vines, and disease starts to develop within 5 to 7 days. It starts to show. It actually starts the day after it rains. And when you can't get in with your sprayers to spray your crops, and you can't drain the water off, you've got a twofold problem. You're losing you're potentially losing portions of your crop, and you're losing some of your vines. But we won't know if those until those vines are next spring when we, you know, see if they're still alive, because it is a long process as any tree or any vine dies out.
1: Jamie, not to add to your list of problems, but of course, you're also dealing with Trump's tariffs, right? Which the threatened 50% tariffs on Canadian liquor that could take effect as of next week. I understand you've been trying to get out ahead of that and move some of your product into the United States, but still a big worry, right? If you're facing a potentially huge levy in the coming days, how are you feeling about the next couple weeks?
2: Well, you know, we have been working, so we have very high demands on our workers because we have people that are working in the fields, but then we also have people that double up from the fields and help in packaging. So when all of this talk of tariffs and that were going on, we worked in advance, and when the tariffs were going to come into effect, we started working 20-hour shifts, 16-hour shifts, and everybody was packaging double shifts. And believe it or not, I mean, we got 25% of our product across the border. Wow. Just on Tuesday was the last truck. In fact, we ran out of labels, so we have 35 cases left to go. But we're supplying Costco United States with their ice wine, and that's a very big customer.
1: Huge.
2: You know, and we have 4 other customers in the States. Now, we're in a small winery in comparison to a couple of the big guys. But the thing is that we specialize in ice wine.
1: Right.
2: And so we export to 30, 40 countries. We are totally different business models. So we do exports more so than LCBO and liquor stores. So international markets have great possibilities, but also great risks, especially when you have this volatility in trade with the neighbors to the south.
1: Yeah, this is a summer you don't want to remember, Jamie, I think. This has been a rough one for you. Stuart, can you give us a sense of how much the floods are going to cost you this season?
0: Of course, we see some of the effects. We're a vegetable farm, so we see some of the effects more quickly than Jamie does. Our field tomato crop was hit really hard, and that is a pretty big mainstay crop in our operation, even being highly diversified as we are. So the napkin math that tells me right now that it's going to be in and around $20,000, but it could be more than that. We're still sort of waiting to see whether we get a significant amount more rain in the next few weeks could mean that there's a lot more damage. But of course, you know, it's it takes weeks really to be able to gauge the full impact of something like this, these extreme weather events that come on.
1: Stuart, you know, this year it's floods. Last year the drought, I think, hit hard, right? Especially in this part of the country. It's stressful being a farmer. Does it ever give you pause? Do you ever think, you know, this is really just too hard for me?
0: I think that all the time, honestly. I'm more in the middle of my career than what it sounds like Jamie is. You know, I'm 36

0: years old and hopefully have another good 20 years ahead of me. But as extreme weather events like this become more and more frequent, farming is becoming even more risky. And as we all know, like farming by nature is quite risky. And so it's difficult to imagine how to build a farm that is resilient beyond receiving 6 inches of rain in a 24-hour period. There's pretty much nothing that you can do about something like that. You just need to be able to weather it. So yeah, definitely gives myself pause, and I'm sure lots of other farmers out there in hard moments like that. So farming is risky, and it seems to be getting even riskier, and that's a really big problem for everybody.
1: Jamie, do you ever have second thoughts?
2: Well, let's put it this way. We've been at it a long time. We got three generations involved right now. There's 9 families that are working at the winery that are all related of those 3 generations. And we've been beat up for a year. You know, every so many years, it seems that we get beat up with something, whether it's a hailstorm, whether it's a drought, whether it's this rainfall. And farmers are perpetually optimistic. Sometimes you really wonder why. But what we do is we, you know, it's because this is our family's livelihoods. And we just kind of got to keep going at it, you know, and we don't give up. And we got to keep going at it. And we just, we get past this. And we always have these ups and downs, but we will succeed, because this is the nature of our business. This is the nature of the people that do this kind of work. We don't pack up, and we can't actually pack up, because these farms are where our homes are. And, you know, when you have multiple family members that their jobs depend on it, you don't necessarily retire easily. my father-in-law is 90 right now, and you know, he was swinging a hammer when he was in his 80s, and I kid you not, I'm talking 6 hours a day doing renovations to stuff, and you just get involved. But what you're doing is it's part of your life. It's part of your extended family's life. So you just can't pack up and walk away, because you impact so many other people.
1: Jamie, Stuart, thank you so much for sharing your stories with us.
0: Thank you.
2: Thank you.
1: Stuart Oak is the co-owner of Rooted Oak Farms, a small vegetable farm near Brockville. Jamie Slingerlin is the director of viticulture for Pilatary Estates Winery in Niagara-on-the-Lake.

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1: I am, like, genuinely looking to find the person I'll spend the rest of my life with.
0: Cassandra Hayes has been single for 3 years. The 28-year-old mom of two in Toronto says she's tried almost everything recently to find a life partner.
1: The last few years, I've done a bunch of different dating apps. I've gone to events. I've tried, you know, dating through mutual friends. It's honestly never worked out. I kind of just gave up at some point. I was like, maybe, you know, I'm just like meant to be single.
0: Now she wants to try something new, dating someone without knowing what they look like. That's right. The pods are coming to Canada. Netflix just announced its hit reality TV show Love is Blind is headed north. The modern dating show sees contestants date for 2 weeks and in some cases get engaged without ever seeing what the other person looks like. Cassandra says she's applied and is excited for what might come next.
1: It's like you're really diving in, getting to know someone for who they truly are. There's so much more to someone than just what they physically look like. Honestly, if we are really making the most out of the conversations and the time that we have, I 100% could see myself marrying someone in that short amount of time.
0: Canadian singles might be thrilled about this news, but what does it mean for our film industry? J. Kelly Nestruck is the television critic for the Globe and Mail. He joins us from Stratford, Ontario. Kelly, good morning.
2: Hi, JP.
0: So for those who aren't familiar, and I am not one of them, how does this show Love is Blind actually work?
2: Oh, I thought you were a big fan of the show. You know, it's a bunch of singleton

0: humans go to this reality set where they go on dates with people that they can't see. There's the men and the women are separated into different rooms, and then they go into pods, what are called pods, which are just sort of rooms with a wall between them and who they're talking to. And the first part of the show is actually quite interesting. They talk about it as a social experiment, but you have all these people going on dates where they can't see the other person, and they always have their notebooks out and they're scrawling notes, and yes. It's quite romantic. And then as the show goes on, in order to see each other, they have to get engaged. And that's where it gets, you know, typical trash reality TV. And, you know, they end up in Mexico drinking a lot of booze, and then there's always some drama. And then, you know, it's will they make it to the altar or not? That's the second half of the series.
1: The ultimate guilty pleasure television, I think, is what you're describing. Fans of the show in Canada have been begging for it to come up here, right? What have the reactions been like that you've been seeing to this news that Netflix is going to launch it here?
0: Well, this show has been a real phenomenon. It's been one of sort of the breakout reality TV formats since it started during the pandemic, actually. I think that would maybe what sort of made people get into it, right? Because they were themselves sort of social distancing, and then became something romantic about this fantasy version of it. But yeah, I'd see a lot of chatter about it. I'm sure it'll be really watched. There's about 12 different international formats. So we're you know, Canada's finally getting its experiment in whether love is blind. I'm not really sure that's what the expression really means, like that you can't actually see the person in front of them, but that's how it sort of plays out on the show.
1: Do you know of anyone who's thinking of signing up?
0: I know people who are going to watch. I have heard of someone thinking of signing up, but I don't know if they were just joking or not. I think people are excited to see how Canadians react in this situation, if it's any different from the American version or the Swedish version or the UAE version. Mm.
1: Yeah, I mean, we're typically more quiet, more reserved, right, than the Americans. I mean, and in the U.S., it has been a huge success. I mean, I was looking at the data today. It's like 10 seasons, as you say, it launched during the pandemic. And now there are quite literally a dozen international spinoffs around the world before we even get to talk about the Canadian one here. What makes it so successful? Why does it resonate with people?
0: Oh, I think it's sort of an age-old idea, you know, the, you know, blindfolded Cupid, Cyrano de Bergerac. I mean, there were popular versions. Basically, it's like a very elaborate version of the dating show, which was popular in the 60s. And of course, a serial killer ended up on that show. I don't know if you remember the dating game killer. But so I'm not sure it's like a really good way to find love, but people like the idea of it. Do you remember that one? It was like where there's the Bachelorette and there's like the,
1: sure.
0: Well, I don't know. Neither of us were alive in the 60s, but you maybe watched it in
1: I've seen the Bachelor. Yeah. I mean, it's just a different format.
0: Oh, sorry. I mean, the dating game. The dating game,
1: oh,
0: where it was,
1: sure.
0: Like, the,
1: yes.
0: You know, the there's the three hidden bachelors and then you sort of.
1: Right. Yes.
0: Yeah.
1: Okay, so it's a potentially great opportunity for some single Canadians who are looking for love. But you have some thoughts on what this means for Canada's TV and film industry. Tell me about that.
0: Well, you know, I think, you know, what I'm interested in right now is that we are seeing a lot of more reality formats come to Canada through the streaming expansion, like Canada Shore, which is some version of Jersey Shore, has been on Paramount Plus now. But what I'm really interested in is sort of the local Canadian reality producers who are trying out new formats, like on Crave. Actually, in Quebec, there's a lot of good sort of dating formats that have come out. There's one called Temptations Under the Sun that's on Crave right now. And it's like a Canadian sort of spin on Love Island. And then there's another Quebec company that made this dating show called The Advent Calendar, Le Calendrier de l'Avent. And it was on over Christmas last year. And there's like a woman who goes and opens a new door each day and dates different men on the way to Christmas, so she can have a date for Christmas. And that's going to be remade in English this fall. So for me, I'm like, what's interesting is those formats that are created locally and whether they can sort of end up spreading, which will bring money back to the Canadian industry more than, you know, these sort of franchise productions.
1: So you've called this cheap exploitative content by big streaming services. So you're not a fan?
0: What did I say that?
1: Yeah.
0: Well, you know, it's just, I guess, you know, we're in this moment where the Online Streaming Act that was supposed to get the streaming services to pay into the Canadian system and make more you know, Canadian cultural content, that's sort of, I don't know exactly what's going on with it, because it sort of seems to have been sent back to the CRTC, and that's due to our trade negotiations with the US. So, you know, the, you know, Netflix, you know, doing a Love and Blind Canada is fun, but really what I want to see is them invest more seriously. You know, they make a lot of money in this country, and other countries like France, 15% of their turnover has to go back into French content. And that's what the Online Streaming Act was supposed to do. But, you know, have, you know, these streamers sort of put money back into Canadian content. And, you know, I'm getting Love is Blind Canada is being thrown a bone. But there are some interesting Netflix Canada series that are coming this fall. Obviously, North yeah. North is coming back, which is a co-pro with the CBC and yep. APTN. And they've got like a new Newfoundland show called Below, though I don't think there's any Newfoundlanders in it. It's well, there are, but not in the leads. It's Josh Hartnett. We'll be playing a Newfoundland fisherman who, I think there's a monster in the sea or something like that. But I look forward to seeing that.
1: Yeah, can you give us some other recommendations for folks who want to support Canadian film and TV? Like, what other good names do you got for us? Give us a short list.
0: Well, if you're a reality fan, I kind of am enjoying Temptations Under the Sun. And actually, it's like reality season right now. You know, like Canada's Drag Race has its first yep. All-Star season. It finishes tonight. That's always a pretty solid...
1: Top Chef Canada. I've really enjoyed Top Chef Canada. I think the talent on there is really impressive. It certainly holds up to the American competition.
0: Absolutely. I like Mary Berg. Amazing Race Canada is on right now. I actually watch that with my family every week, and it's very wholesome. The challenges, you know, the contestants are often learning like an indigenous language in order to get to the next task. So I always find that's like a good way to like teach my kids about the country and the peoples who live here. So I like those. But, you know, like beyond that, obviously, you know, the problem is there's not a lot of money for drama and comedy, what have you. But despite that, we've had like obviously heated rivalry in North and North. There's a great French show I always recommend called En Pâté on Crave that's available with subtitles. It's like a good drama anyway about a prison psychologist.
1: I'm writing these down as you speak. You're giving
0: Late Bloomer, I always think Late Bloomer is great and kind of underrecognized. Okay. Doesn't have American distribution.
1: All right. Well, let's thank you for all the fabulous ideas and for weighing in on Love is Blind. And we're going to be watching for that debut soon. So, thank you so much. J. Kelly Nestruck is the television critic for the Globe and Mail. He was in Stratford. Thank you.
0: Great. Thanks.
1: Coming up after your regional update, an abandoned school in a rural prairie town in Saskatchewan becomes the unlikely stage for a 21st century crisis. A cult leader who calls herself Queen of Canada arrives there with her followers. Soon there are threats, fear, and improvised resistance as the small community becomes a testing ground for extremism in Canada. In 90 seconds, the CBC podcast, The Cult Queen of Canada. I'm JP Tasker, and you're listening to The Current.

0: Good morning. Here are your headlines from the CBC Vancouver newsroom. I'm Tarnjeet Parmar. The BC Wildfire Service says that the Quilpatuck wildfire burning in the Okanagan Valley is now considered held. That means the fire is not expected to grow beyond its current boundaries. The fire near Fintry is the smallest of three burning along the shores of Okanagan Lake. The Emergency Operations Center is now sending a team in today to determine the risk of residents returning. That announcement will be made sometime tomorrow morning. And newly released documents reveal more details about the RCMP response to the Tumbler Ridge mass shooting. The documents, including search warrants, are heavily redacted, but say police fielded numerous 911 calls from the high school and the suspect's home. They identify the suspect as 18-year-old Jesse Van Rootselaar, and that callers reported two dead at the home. Officers recount arriving to the school and being met with gunfire. The documents say officers found six victims there, plus the shooter who died from a self-inflicted gunshot wound. Details are included in hundreds of pages of newly unsealed documents by CBC and a consortium of media outlets into that case. The outlets have been in court this week to argue for the redacted information to be made public. Those are your headlines. For more news anytime, go to cbc.ca or use the CBC News app.
1: I'm JP Tasker, and you're listening to The Current. This summer, we've been bringing you a selection of the best CBC podcasts. Today, we continue with The Cult Queen of Canada. Investigative journalist Rachel Brown explores the true identity of Queen Romana, a serial hustler and QAnon influencer who mobilized her digital soldiers with royal decrees. Here is episode 2.
2: It's January 2022, the height of the so-called Freedom Convoy. Thousands of people have traveled to Ottawa to protest against Canada's pandemic rules and vaccine mandates. The capital's been overrun by cars, trucks, thousands of people screaming and honking. Yep, there's even more honking in this story. A lesser-known figure stands on a platform near the Parliament building, holding a megaphone.
3: Hello, everyone. I am Queen Canada.
2: A massive crowd gathers around her.
3: I am backed by the armed forces of the United States. There are no more elections, no more politicians, no more politics in the Kingdom of Canada.
2: She holds a lighter under a Canadian flag and it starts to burn. Her followers raise a new flag. It's purple and white with a sword through a maple leaf and the phrase, God loves you. The flag of the Kingdom of Canada. By this point, Romana hadn't really hit the mainstream media. But now, news cameras and reporters are everywhere. And she's eager to show everyone that she's 100% serious. After Ottawa, they hit the road to spread their message across the country, only to end up in, of all places, the tiny town of Richmond, Saskatchewan. So who is Romana Didelo? What is she about? And how did she end up in Richmond? I'm Rachel Brown, and this is The Cult Queen of Canada from CBC's Uncover. Episode 2, All About Romana. Back in Richmond, retired school teacher Shauna Sane was decompressing on her farm. Her protest against Queen Romana was over. The protesters packed up and the RCMP didn't intervene. The cult stayed put. Richmond was once again stuck with its new neighbors.
4: They can't take her in for questioning or can't accuse her of something. I just don't get that part.
2: So now Shauna was on her own to defend her town. Shauna was getting worried that Romana could be trying to take over Richmond, and she wanted to bring in backup. But, according to Shauna, the RCMP said they needed proof of Romana and her group breaking the law before they could take action. So Shauna started to research, looking into Romana's past to figure out who she was up against, and perhaps find information she could use against her. As I do my own digging, I find there's very little verifiable information about her younger years. Most of the information comes from Romana herself.
5: Greetings, everyone.
6: Hello, everyone.
5: Hello, Canada. I'm Romana Didolo.
2: She says she was born in the Philippines to a privileged family, which she describes on an old website of hers as the modern equivalent of a royal family. By the time she turned 12, Romana says, both her parents had passed away. Around 1990, as a teen, she emigrated from the Philippines to live with family in British Columbia. When I pull her business records, it looks like she went on to be a serial entrepreneur, or at least tried to be.
7: She would just keep starting these companies that would fail. They folded because she wouldn't pay taxes.
2: That's Mac Lamoureux, my former colleague at Vice, who's been following Romana since the beginning.
7: I actually spoke to a woman who had to sue her because Romana hired her to do some business, didn't pay her stifter on the payment, then started threatening her and started acting really paranoid.
2: By 2020, Romana was living on a street called, fittingly, Princess Avenue in Victoria, BC.

0: Canada First failed to take off. But then she watched as QAnon exploded in popularity. Toward the end of 2020, the originator of QAnon, known as Q, suddenly went dark and stopped posting regular messages online. In Q's absence, there was a massive power vacuum. And from what happened next, it seems Romana spotted the opportunity of a lifetime. So Romana joined Telegram, an encrypted messaging app. Telegram is known for loose content restrictions, meaning it's the perfect place for conspiracy theorists like Romana to gather. And in 2021, Romana logs on to Telegram to make a major announcement.
1: As of February this year, 2021, I am the head of state and commander-in-chief of Canada, the Republic.
0: Romana quickly gained a large following. Just months into her reign, she hit 20,000 subscribers. Soon, Romana tells her followers that she's more than head of state. She is queen.
1: I address you today as your commander-in-chief and queen.
0: She has big plans for her kingdom, which she announces as royal decrees. In her daily live streams, she claims she's abolished all taxes, utility and credit card bills and mortgage payments. I mean, this all sounds kind of great. And it makes sense that these promises appeal to people who are struggling with the rising cost of living. Many of Romana's followers are older, living off of retirement savings and fixed incomes.
2: I'm surprised most of them know how to use Telegram. I'm actually quite impressed.
0: That's Mac Lamoureux again.
2: You know, there's like a lot of pensioners in our group. A lot of them are sweet people that are very, very deluded. They are extremely active. They are very subservient. Whenever she asks them to do something, they typically will.
0: Here are some examples of the barrage of actual messages Romana's followers sent her on Telegram, read by actors.
3: I'm still getting tax notices, and a lien has been placed on my property. Is there anywhere I can go for assistance from the defunct Corporation of Canada?
4: Queen Romana, my gas has been shut off and threatening to shut my power off as well. My medical device does not work without power.
0: But no help ever comes. From there, her rise is increasingly strange. She develops an elaborate mythology around herself. It's a lot, so brace yourself. She claims to be in touch with Donald Trump and Russian President Vladimir Putin, even saying that Putin gifted her a Rolex watch.
5: This gentleman is presenting a gift from President Putin of Russia. And this watch has been signed by President Putin.
0: She tells her followers she has access to med beds. Non-existent technology that can cure any illness. She claims she's not only queen, but she's an extraterrestrial divine being with superior DNA, called DNAX.
1: DNAX is God's tool. And in the name of God, Master Creator, I have released DNAX to each and every living I ams in the world and planet Earth.
0: Over just a few months, she sucks in the anti-vaxxers, QAnon believers, and those looking for a tax break. You can watch this all play out on her Telegram channel. It feels important that you have a visual for how unhinged this Telegram feed is. It's full of emojis, strange memes, and heavily filtered glamour shots. And everyone reacts with hearts, frogs, and alien emojis. Being inside Romana's Telegram channel feels like a strange mix of My Little Pony and Jonestown. The comment threads are fawning, adoring after every decree. By the end of 2021, her Telegram following had grown to more than 70,000. It was the height of the pandemic lockdown and the release of the COVID-19 vaccine. People were scared, skeptical, and stuck inside all day. The timing was perfect.
1: Today, I'd like to speak with you about the unlawful and criminal vaccinations.
0: Romana claimed the vaccine was a tool of genocide and that the COVID quarantines were unlawful. She called on her followers to fight back.
1: And I would like to send a very special thanks to our digital soldiers

0: on Telegram.
1: She told these digital soldiers to serve cease and desist letters on her behalf to businesses, politicians, police stations, anyone who was adhering to COVID restrictions. And her followers do. They post videos of themselves online hand-delivering these letters.
2: You're being served a cease and desist order.
3: Thank you.
2: What you're administering are war crimes. Everything related to COVID is war crimes.
1: This is a huge moment for Romana. She learns she has the power to activate her followers to carry out her will in real life.
0: You will be put through Nuremberg trial for crimes against humanity, an intentional genocide.
1: Her threats become death threats.
0: At the firing squad, you will receive not one, but two bullets on your forehead for each child that you have harmed as a result of injecting this experimental vaccine.
1: She declares, duck hunting season in the Kingdom of Canada opens tomorrow. The followers respond. One shares images of a massive gun collection. A man in Quebec shares details of his daughter's school vaccine program to his fellow duck hunters. He writes, "Time to go hunting. Bang, bang." Mac Lamoureux, reporting for Vice at the time, checked in on Romana's Telegram channel and was startled by what he saw.
4: She had made a post calling for duck hunters to come from America to shoot to kill people that were facilitating vaccinations to children. And then they started creating groups for these quote-unquote duck hunters. I got myself into one of these groups, and I was pretty taken aback by what I saw. Inside these groups were people posting photos of weapons. They were talking about where vaccinations were happening. And they were essentially saying, like, the minute Romana says, I am ready to go.
1: So Mac published a story about the duck hunting execution threats. And it caught the police's attention.
5: A prominent Canadian QAnon figure based in Victoria says she has been arrested.
1: Within days, the RCMP's national security team, the same people who deal with terrorism threats, knocked on Romana's door and detained her under BC's Mental Health Act. Romana was released within 48 hours and took to YouTube to tell her followers that she was ordered to take a psychiatric assessment. And in the end,
6: you're not certifiable, meaning you're not insane.
1: The RCMP have never confirmed Romana's accounts publicly, and no charges were laid. Following her arrest, Romana learns a valuable lesson, that she has to be a lot more careful with how much risk she takes on.
4: She toned it down. Her rhetoric became a lot less violent, but they became a lot more mobilized.
1: Romana's group starts using code to talk about people they want executed, joking that they should be given a milkshake, meaning their last meal. Romana's emboldened by getting away scot-free, even boasting about it at an event with her followers. It seems she learns just how far her followers will go for her.
7: Did the RCMP hold him to my temple office to take me to my yearly head of state psychiatric exam? Thank you very much for the escort.
1: Yeah. Romana's arrest, if anything, only boosted her credibility and further fueled her mission. After all of this, the wild claims and threats of violence, I was feeling really confused. Why would anyone want to join this group? And then I found this.
8: My heart, once I went down the rabbit hole, I guess, and knew about human trafficking, child trafficking, adrenochrome, I was looking.
1: This is a video posted online by a woman who we're going to call Julie. We're protecting her privacy because she left Romana's group in 2022. She posted this video after she left because she wanted the world to know about her experience.
8: I was looking for some way to, like, do something. I felt like knowing this and knowing what I know, how do I just sit home and have a nice comfy life myself and not do anything about it?
1: She believed a lot of the same things as QAnon believers. Like the idea that children were being harvested for adrenochrome, a hormone that's supposedly in their blood that is falsely believed to make the elites in society live longer.
8: I want to help people. I believe that's what we need to get back to. I think I got involved really because it seemed like people were of good hearts, and the people that I saw involved really cared about other people, and that really drew me in.
1: While I know that some of her beliefs are not rooted in reality, it's clear Julie came to Romana's group with a desire to do good in the world.
8: That was the purpose for me. I wanted to get out there and reach more people and wake people up to what's going on.
1: She started by donating to Romana's cause from home. In 2022, Romana announces that she's taking her show on the road, starting a mobile government. They'll travel around in RVs and meet Romana's loyal subjects in person. But they need to raise money first, and Julie is happy to help. Romana says her followers raised $25,000 in just 35 minutes to support her convoy. Who knows if this is actually true, but at this time, they appeared to be raising huge amounts of money. Romana launches the tour from Victoria, BC, with a few close followers who will travel around with her. A big crowd of supporters joins to see them all off.
3: RV1, RV2, and we have RV3 here.
1: They head to the Freedom Trucker convoy in Ottawa. They're there to join the protest against vaccine mandates. And here, Romana makes her mark by burning the Canadian flag on Parliament Hill. After the drama of Ottawa, Romana and her inner circle hit the road again on a royal tour across the country. The convoy was made up of Romana, her followers, and her two beloved dogs, Labs named Comet and Princess. She calls them the royal puppies.
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1: 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Queen Romana Tell Real Vision News. Sometimes she gets her right-hand woman, Darlene Ondi, to read out her numerous decrees. 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
9: So where can these contributions be sent?
10: There contributions can also be forwarded through WISE.
1: They want donations e-transferred, and the emails are always attached to Romana's followers and never herself, so there's never any paper trail leading to her. They even created a theme song for their broadcasts based on Romana's favorite song. Though in this cover version, all the lyrics are all about her. The song goes, "Rah-rah, Romana, patroness of humankind. Her healing love and hugs activate. Our chief commander and head of state." Julie, who had been supporting from afar, got the opportunity to join the royal tour. She left everything behind to become a part of Romana's trusted crew, living and traveling with them.
8: We went a long time sometimes without the opportunity to have showers. We weren't eating properly. Like sometimes we'd drive into the night and there'd be no food. We'd be eating chips and junk food.
1: Still, she was driven by her purpose, to help save children she believed were being harmed and to support those in need. And she grew to love the team and their queen.
8: I mean, I just loved Romana. I could laugh with her. She was funny.
1: But the hours were long.
8: You were never sleeping like a good sleep for the whole time I was there. Like some nights I stayed up all night doing security because I was trying to let other team members get a rest.
1: Despite all of this, Julie was there for a reason. But what happened next made her see Romana and their whole dynamic in a new light.
8: It was supposed to be like a silent, nonviolent protest, but what happened sent everything south.
1: Romana and her cohort of RVs landed in Peterborough, about an hour outside of Toronto, for a peaceful, run-of-the-mill anti-government rally. Frank Curtin, one of Romana's most loyal followers at the time, ushers a group to the local police station where some of them attempt to enter the lobby.
11: We're going to request the military come and remove the criminals.
1: Frank is enacting one of Romana's decrees for her followers to carry out citizens' arrests of local police officers for, quote, COVID crimes.

0: This did not go over well, obviously. Quickly, this turns into a full-on brawl. At least six of Romana's followers are arrested. Frank and others are charged with assault. But Romana stays out of the fray and inside her RV. She broadcasts fake reports that her kingdom's military force, possibly extraterrestrial in nature, are ready to come to collect the Peterborough Police Department. Romana had learned her lesson in Victoria after being arrested. Getting her hands dirty was not good for business. So for the rally in Peterborough, she sat serenely inside of her RV, while her followers put everything on the line. They left town. Julie began having her doubts after seeing how the followers were being treated. People were worn out. I've spoken with several other former followers who were there during this time. They told me that Romana was becoming increasingly paranoid. She would go so far as to threaten to kill followers over minor infractions. Some of these threats are pretty outlandish, but the followers know she really does have digital soldiers who are ready to take up arms. I tried reaching out to Romana for comment, but she didn't respond. But despite all this, Julie stayed. The group headed to the East Coast, where she saw more red flags. They arrived in Nova Scotia shortly after the area had been devastated by Hurricane Fiona. Romana immediately made enemies there by making false claims online that the storm was all a big hoax.
1: So I really struggled with it because even in Cape Breton, I could see why people were angry when you're saying that nothing happened and their house is blown down.
0: So after Nova Scotia, Julie decided to leave. She'd had enough. And with that, she says she was immediately banned from Romana's Telegram and social media channels. Down a few members, Romana's convoy kept moving. They tried the West Coast, they tried the East Coast, but they were running out of places to go. They looked at the map and saw the wide open prairies. In the early fall of 2023, Romana's RVs pulled into Kamsack, Saskatchewan, a town right at the Manitoba border. Locals and members of the Côté First Nation took notice. They began protesting their arrival, shouting at them, and filming the confrontations with their phones. Romana and her followers were run right out of Kamsack within a day. But then they got an offer that must have seemed like divine intervention. A message from someone a few hours away.
2: I purchased the property at the end of 2017, and I invited Queen Romana and team to come to Richmond.
0: In the fall of 2023, Ricky Manns, the voice you heard there, invited the cult to Richmond.
3: And what did you tell me, Rick?
2: Oh, my.
3: Okay, just this is facts.
2: Well, this is fact. I told them that I live in a very friendly, peaceful town. Didn't know, had no idea that this would happen.
0: The RVs rolled in, the protest happened, then nothing happened. So who is this guy? On the QRTRV broadcast you're hearing, Ricky Manns sits beside the cult's press secretary wearing the cult's signature white ball cap and has this big gummy smile. Former school teacher Shauna tells me he is notorious in Richmond and has a reputation built long before he even invited the queen. He had been in the Richmond area for years. His father was the mayor at one point. He even taught karate at the local school. In 2017, after the school closed, Ricky bought the building from the town. Ricky wanted to turn the school into a weed grow-op, but he failed to get it off the ground. So the school grounds sat empty for a few years. And then the pandemic hit. Some locals told me that Ricky's always been a bit of a conspiracy theorist.
4: You know, one year he was sad. He said, I'm so sad. I said, why? Trump's dead. He's been put in Gizmo or Guantanamo or whatever the heck they call it. And I said, I just seen him on TV. Oh, those are all actors, huh?
0: But during the pandemic, he fell down the Romana rabbit hole hard. And now he's hosting Romana and her followers in his empty school. So far, Shauna can't prove that anything they're doing

0: is illegal. So at 4 o'clock every afternoon, the cult's live stream begins. Shauna tunes in.
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0: Even when it's absolutely infuriating.
1: They brought in paid protesters. No one is held here against their will.
0: And she even clocks Melinda, the troublesome Richmond local from the protest, making an appearance on the show.
2: This is just so corrupt. Not the Richmond I know.
0: Shauna continues watching the live streams like a hawk. She knows what the cult has been getting up to elsewhere. Now, she's waiting to catch them doing something wrong on camera. Then, on November 5th, she spots it. It's a special broadcast for Romana's birthday, or as she calls it, her Earth Day.
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0: Romana's camera pans further around the room. 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

0: This is CBC Radio 1, 88.1 FM and 690 AM in Vancouver. The sandwich board. It's one of the oldest forms of advertising. Storekeepers love them. 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And in the movie Die Hard with a Vengeance, a sandwich board attracts a lot of attention.
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3: Husband and wife roots rock duo Whitehorse have been playing music together for over a decade. They're currently having a ball as a backup band for Sarah McLachlan. They'll tell you about touring with Canadian legends and what it means to come full circle as a family band.
4: This is CBC News from Vancouver. Good morning, I'm Drew Karakas. Central Okanagan Emergency Management says it will be sending in a team to areas near where the Quilpitic Creek fire has been burning. The BC Wildfire Service says that blaze, one of three along the shores of Okanagan Lake, is now considered held and is unlikely to grow beyond its current boundaries. An announcement could be made as early as tomorrow on when people who were forced to leave their properties might be allowed to return. Farther north, the Bradley Creek fire is also classified as held. The only one of the three fires that's still burning out of control is the vast Bald Range fire near Summerland that forced thousands of people to flee their properties. It was also blamed for the death of an 80-year-old woman last weekend. It's still unclear when those evacuated will be allowed to return to their properties. The BC government is promising to review the emergency response to the Bald Range wildfire near Summerland. Premier David Eby has also addressed the need for more secondary routes in the area, as a major highway along Okanagan Lake remains closed because of the fire. Michelle Morton reports.
5: So many people got displaced in a moment's notice.
6: Greg Gabriel, chief of the Penticton Indian Band, says this as Highway 97 remains closed. It's the only major paved route between Penticton and Peachland, leaving mostly forest and dirt roads as alternative options. He says this needs to be fixed before someone gets seriously hurt.
5: One of the issues that we always continuously face with these crises is an emergency alternate route. And that needs to be addressed.
6: Premier David Eby acknowledges that need.
7: There is significant demand across the province for additional roads, secondary egress, and so we'll work with the local community here and the Ministry of Transportation in terms of prioritization.
6: Eby says in the meantime, crews have been spraying roads to keep the dust down. Michelle Morton, CBC News, Vancouver.
4: The minister responsible for trade with the U.S. is scheduled to meet with his American counterpart again this afternoon. Dominic LeBlanc is facing down a fast-approaching deadline for a new round of Trump administration tariffs. He and others on the Canadian trade team have been in Washington this week trying to reach an agreement before next Wednesday. Sources have told CBC News the two sides are still not in a position to make a deal at this time. Canadian officials are said to be dissatisfied with the offer from their American counterparts. A Calgary-based startup is concerned with the threatened 50% U.S. tariff that it could chase away customers and potentially force it to shut down. The Canadian Federation of Independent Business says those fears are being echoed across the country. Colleen Underwood reports.
8: The list of Canadian items that could be subject to a 50% U.S. tariff next week is quite broad. And as Calgary entrepreneur Ben Eady recently discovered, it includes radio communication parts, which he started making a couple of years ago.
9: I would say 90% of my sales goes to the U.S.
8: He says if the new tariffs kick in August 19th, his $200 radio antenna would now cost customers $300.
9: Scares the bejesus out of me because it could be the death nail for me.
8: Ryan Malot is with the Canadian Federation of Independent Business. He says many members are feeling anxious right now because, unlike previous tariff threats, he says this one came with a list of very specific products that could be impacted.
10: So I think a lot more businesses' radar is up when they see their product on the list, and that's why you're seeing a lot more consternation.
8: But Malot says a lot can change in a week, and he's hoping the two sides can reach a deal before then. Colleen Underwood, CBC News, Calgary.
4: The Ebola outbreak in the Democratic Republic of Congo has now spread to a sixth province. The head of the Africa Centers for Disease Control and Prevention says a death has already been recorded there. The World Health Organization says the death toll from the current Ebola outbreak could surpass that from another outbreak a decade ago, in which more than 11,000 people died. That's the CBC News from Vancouver. We'll have more news on CBC Radio 1 in half an hour. Taking a look at the forecast now for Metro Vancouver and the South Coast, mainly sunny but hazy today with temperatures between 24 and 27 degrees inland. Tonight, increasing cloudiness. There's also a chance of isolated showers and a risk of lightning. The overnight low near 15. Unsettled conditions expected tomorrow with a high up to 28 inland. Mainly sunny Saturday and Sunday, a mix of sun and cloud for Monday. Right now in Nanaimo, 21 and sunny, 19 and sunny, hazy in Vancouver.
2: I'm Garby Bailey, in for Tom Power. Welcome to Q. Luke Doucette and Melissa McClelland, a.k.a. White Horse, not only thrive together musically, they're also a married couple. Right now, they're on tour backing up Sarah McLachlan. Earlier this year, they released a new album, and this time around, their kids are part of the band. 15 years in, a family that plays together. Well, you know the rest. White Horse joined me to talk about finding joy and purpose outside of music and longevity within it. Plus, Naomi Sharon was the first woman signed to Drake's OVO label. She's toured with Doja Cat, and she's about to headline her own tour. She's here to share some of her new music. That's coming up on Q.

If you happen to be a working parent, you understand how hard it is to balance work life and family life. But when your work is playing music and success requires long odd hours, months on the road, and extended time away from family, it adds an entirely new dimension to this idea of balance. This kind of leads me to talk about the band White Horse. They're a husband and wife duo, Luke Doucette and Melissa McClelland, who started out as solo artists before coming together to form a band. Their second album was shortlisted for the Polaris Music Prize, and aside from making their own songs, they've toured with Canadian legends like Bryan Adams and Sarah McLachlan. They've actually got some great anecdotes about both those tours, which you'll hear in a bit. But what's cool about this time in White Horse's career is that they've recruited their kids, Jimmy and Chloe Doucette, who are both musicians in their own right, to join them on a sort of family band tour. It sounds kind of perfect, right? And this idea of wanting to have it

and having an insatiable appetite to live big, well-rounded lives is really what their new album is all about. It's called All I Want Is All of It, and it sounds a bit like this.

0: That was I Want the Milk from White Horse. It's off their new album, All I Want Is All of It. Luke and Melissa joined me from their hotel room in Bend, Oregon. They are currently on tour with Sarah McLachlan. They joined me to talk about their career and family life on the road. But first, I started by asking them what they've learned from touring with the Sarah McLachlan.
1: Absolutely. I mean, she is an icon. And an incredible musician and incredible person to work with. But it's also a very different role for us. Being a side musician is we use a completely different part of our brain. And as musicians, it's a really fun exercise to use that part of our brain.
2: And we're near the end of this run. So we've done 20 shows or whatever it is. And the band is feeling pretty good. Like we all feel like family and we can sort of intuit each other's next moves, but we weren't entirely prepared for the LA show. We were, but in the sense that it was a different, like the audience overwhelmed us. They were so responsive and they were so exuberant and they were so emotionally generous back to us. Like the pace of the show and the volume and the emotional volume of the show got to be so high that we all came off stage and felt like we were hanging on to Sarah for dear life.
0: Wow.
2: Because, you know, we can rise to the occasion and we can support her. And that's the job and we always do. But we're at a point now where at a show like that in LA that almost got away from us because it was so overwhelming. We sort of were hanging on to her dress.
0: Yeah.
2: You know, she kind of pulled us.
0: That's what you know what? That's what you get for touring with Sarah Flippin' McLachlan.
1: Yes. She is as amazing as she seems.
0: I'm getting that. I'm sensing that. You guys are pretty amazing too, though. And we're kind of here to talk about your new album, which is called All I Want Is All of It. Congratulations.
1: Thank you.
0: Like, that's pretty exciting. Now, I understand that there's a farmhouse involved in this mm-hmm. album. That you recorded it and there was some inspiration from the farmhouse. Paint me the picture. Yeah. Take me into it, Melissa.
1: Well, I was touring with Blue Rodeo about a year and a half, 2 years ago. And Jimmy Boskill, who plays in Blue Rodeo and who is a brilliant musician, he was telling me about his farmhouse, his studio, this 200-year-old house. And I had the opportunity to see it, and it's the most eclectic space. It's just filled with all these vintage, you know, thrift store finds and vintage gear and, you know, interesting books and magazines and artwork. And, you know, you could just be in there endlessly going through things and, you know, everything has a story attached to it. And I went back to Luke and I said, we need to make a record that sounds how this studio looks. And, you know, we're living in this age where, you know, the human element of music is we're kind of hanging on for dear life to that element of what it means to make art. And there was something just so tangible and real about this space.
0: Yeah. You know, it's so interesting how a location can shift all of the things. And there's so many great albums that leaned into location. And I want to talk about that. But before, I want to just listen to some music from the album. Hang with me.

0: All I Want is all of it. I understand that this was the first song that you all recorded in the old farmhouse. And I read somewhere that you wanted to channel, like I said, something that, something of a beloved band in this song. So tell me a little bit about that, Luke.
1: Well, when Melissa pointed out, let's make a record that, she said, let's make a record that sounds like this place looks, the first thing we thought about was Music from Big Pink.
0: Of course,
1: by the band, because the space was such a huge part of the lore of that record. And I mean, even their music is so evocative of a time, of a physical space. And I mean, we all think of Big Pink. That reference came up a lot, and it was an appropriate reference for the kind of music we were trying to make, because we didn't do 50 takes of a vocal or a guitar pass. We did one or two. This whole record was done almost as live off the floor as you could do it in the modern era. Cause that's, we sort of forced ourselves to tie one arm behind our backs and allow things to be the way they were, warts and all. There are moments, you know, most today you can fix anything. You can pitch correct anything. You can quantize drums. Everything can be perfect. And we were like, we really don't want to do that.
2: And you know, the communal aspect of making music is a really beautiful thing. Mm-hmm. And, you know, it brings me to tears sometimes, just, you know, this form of communication that we get to be a part of, and to be on stage with other, you know, musicians, music nerds, music lovers, and sharing in that communication. It's kind of a rare and beautiful thing. And, you know, like Luke was saying, in this day and age, we're kind of moving away from that. And, you know, everybody's in their own little space making their TikToks, and, you know, they're not as connected. You know, we're more connected in a technical sense, but in the human sense, not so much. So to be able to go into the studio and just, you know, be there with our friends and play music.
1: Also, our son, Jimmy, was playing keys on the record. So he was in the same room as Johnny playing drums, and he was playing Wurlitzer or piano or organ. Mm-hmm. And then Melissa was, you know, in a stairwell playing acoustic guitar and singing, and I'd be in the control room playing guitar. And it was just very much like, this is what we have. We got to work with what we have, and we have these people, and it turns out these people are wonderful, and they're great musicians, and they're very generous, you know, including our son. So we were really capturing.
2: And he was learning at that moment, because he was only 10.
0: He's 12. 10.
2: He just turned 12, but he was 10 when we made that record. And it was a massive learning experience for him.
0: Wow. And a young mind that y'all made yourselves between the two of you, which is kind of amazing. I wonder what goes through both of your minds, seeing the kids all part of, like you said, the family business. It's like, I mean, like my heart is warmed by it, and they're not my kids. You know what I mean? Like, you know, it's great.
2: It was such a full circle moment for us, because, you know, when we decided to have Jimmy, it was a big discussion. You know, we were like, can we do this? Can we, you know, we were touring really heavily as White Horse at that point. And we were like, can we bring a baby into this? Like, is this crazy? Is this the right thing to do? Like, can we juggle career and baby and be on the road? And, you know, we were really uncertain whether we could do that or not. And, you know, we did. And, you know, that first year of Jimmy's life, that was the heaviest touring schedule we ever had. And Chloe was 18 at that time, and she was living with us, and she came on the road with us as our tour nanny, and she took care of her baby brother. And, you know, we were on the road together. You know, we did a van tour 3 months across North America, and, you know, it was nonstop touring, and we were this bedraggled, you know, sleep deprived bunch of, you know, crazy music makers. And we were having a blast together and laughing. And it was this big adventure. And it was a really, I look back on it fondly. It was a really beautiful kind of wild time. And, you know, so for now, you know, to do this family tour, which kind of came together very organically, we wanted, you know, we asked Chloe if she would open the tour. And then as we thought more about it, we were like, well, that's silly to have you open. Like, let's just all play together. Like, we'll learn your songs. You learn our songs. Jimmy's playing keys on the tour. And all of a sudden it was this family band tour. And

0: it was a decade after Jimmy was born. So it just felt very full circle. Like here we are after a decade of, being parents and touring nonstop. Now we have our kids really partaking in the music and being a part of this. So it was, and it was such a celebration on stage for us. Like we just, it was so magical for us on stage every single night.
1: And Chloe has been sort of rebuffing our advances for
2: Well, she's
1: years.
2: got her own thing going though. Like
0: Yeah,
2: that's a
0: big time.
2: thing.
0: And
2: She's like, yeah, she's like doing her thing. She's
0: Yeah,
1: doing.
0: he's like, stay away from me, like the white horse.
1: I mean, I think that she's been very careful to, she doesn't want to be a nepo kid, right? She
2: Right,
1: doesn't
2: right.
1: want to, float in on our coattails or. And I have a lot of respect for the fact that she's made those decisions. It's not been easy for her, right? Because indie rock is not fun. It's not easy. Like being an independent artist is tough. But she's always been like, no, I don't want anything to do with your stupid band. Okay, go away. But then we dangled Jimmy. It's like, well, Jimmy's coming on tour with
0: Your
1: us.
0: brother's playing in the band. She loved every minute of
2: Of course she
0: it.
2: did. Of course she did. I want to play another song real quick, get a little taste of this one that makes sense right now.

0: this one, guys. Pure poetry from White Horse, Luke Doucette and Melissa McClelland of White Horse. They join me now. I'm Garvey Bailey. You're listening to Q. Melissa, tell me about writing this one. The lyrics are gorgeous.
1: Thank you.
0: And it feels like a song that's really about a life that gives you highs, it gives you lows, but it's about choices. Is this what I'm hearing?
1: Absolutely. I mean, it's the path of an artist, the path of a musician, and you know, what we get from that spiritually, and you know, we get these incredible life experiences, and but there, you know, there's a cost as well.
0: Sure.
1: You know, it's a hard path, and you know, there are a lot of like existential crisis times in one's career of, you know, trying to figure out is this what it is? Is this what we should be doing? Is this, is there an easier way? Is there a better way? But for me personally, I always come back to that place of, you know, feeling like, well, this is real life experience. Like I feel so close to something. For me, there's no question. I love this path. But there's no doubt that it's a difficult one.
0: Yeah. This is the thing with you guys and your path. You're both still doing a lot of different things other than being White Horse. Luke, I understand you're going to be touring with Bryan Adams.
2: I actually did a Bryan Adams tour. Yeah.
0: Did Bryan just call you and just be like, Luke, let's go?
2: Yeah.
1: Exactly.
2: Yes, I was actually at the, I was at the Service Ontario trying to register a car. We just bought a car for the first time in 20 years.
0: That's a very romantic start to the story. That's great.
2: And there I am at the so-called DMV. and my phone lights up and it's Bryan, and I'm like, what? And initially I reject the call because I'm like, that's not actually Bryan.
0: Right.
2: And then I get an email from him saying, hey, it's me. Remember we spent some time in the studio together 15 years ago. We made it to a recording, which we had done. And I was like, oh, it is you. Weird. So there we are on the phone. And he says, can you be in Puerto Rico in 2 days? I'm like, what are you talking about? What's going on? He's like, well, Keith has had this unpredicted medical thing. He's going to be fine, but he can't tour for the next month. And we have a tour all across South America. Can you come out? And I'm like, well, yeah, I don't know. Like, yeah, I guess. Like, turns out we were going to have to

0: learn the 28 songs. I was going to have to learn 28 songs. There was going to be no rehearsal, and then just play. And, you know, I said, well, what am I going to say? No. And what Brian said to me is, I wouldn't take this job. That's what
1: Brian
0: he said to me.
1: Brian himself said that to you. Yeah,
0: he said, I wouldn't take this job.
1: He wasn't selling it. He was not selling this. No.
0: Well, I mean, for me, as yeah. as a Gen Xer, you know, I was that his first record, but Reckless, that album. I of know course. That album like the back of my hand, sure. just in my ears, in my brain, I can sing every melody. So that the music sold itself. Like, you know, I went and I did it, and it was terrifying, and it was, I don't even know if it was fun. It was emotionally overwhelming, and I couldn't believe I was playing those songs. I mean, I've played many of the riffs off some of those records just in soundcheck, just for a laugh, to try and trip up the band that I'm playing with, whoever, whether it's White Horse or whatever, you know, soundcheck with Sarah or whatever. You start playing Run to You or Summer of 69, and everybody joins in, you see how long you can hang on for.
1: Yeah, yeah.
0: So I've been doing that my whole life. But all of a sudden, there I was in front of 15,000 people in various South American capitals. And instead of my loser friends, you know, staring at me, I look over and there's Brian. And he's looking at me like, don't screw it up. I'm like, okay, I won't. So it was a stressful month. And, you know, his band, Pat and Gary, they really carried me through it. They were very supportive. And Brian was also like, the end of every night, big high fives and hugs and like, man, you're killing it. Thank you for working so hard. It was a really beautiful experience to get to immerse myself in the music of my childhood. Like literally I was 12 years old when I heard those songs, and like, they were the soundtrack to optimism and hope and having ridiculous dreams.
1: Isn't that awesome?
0: The kind of ridiculous dreams that you can hear in his music.
1: Yeah.
0: And I was on stage with my guitar that, you know, and looking around me at these guys and this audience of people who are all singing every word. Mm-hmm. And I was like, this is Twilight Zone.
1: That's awesome. Like, it's such a killer story, and something that, I talked about these side paths that you guys are on that are not side paths. Like, they're the things that keep a fullness of life, you know, because the music is wonderful, and you get to do that together. But, Melissa, I'm so interested in the work that you're doing with The Sanctuary.
2: Thank you. I started this charity with two very dear friends of mine, Janine Stoll and Lisa Nguyen. They're also musicians.
1: Mm-hmm.
2: We started Lady Bird pretty much at the same time that we started White Horse. So it was definitely that year. It was the birth of something. But it's just been this very, you know, it's grown very organically over the years. We started with one cat named Oliver. Lisa was working in and out of shelters, and she said there's a cat who's stuck in the city shelter. You know, this is the end of the line. You know, once the animals end up at the city shelter, it's pretty much the end of the line for them. And she said, can you guys help me? I need to get this cat out. I can't personally take the cat. And so we're like, okay, let's figure something out. So we kind of like pooled our resources, our contacts, and we, you know, found this cat, a loving home, where he lived out a very long life.
1: Hmm.
2: So that was the start. And then it just snowballed, and we became a registered charity very quickly.
1: Wow.
2: We created a really strong community of supporters. We have, you know, usually around 30 volunteer foster homes going at any given time. We rescue, our mandate is to rescue from the city shelter, from high volume shelters.
1: Right.
2: So yeah, we are currently looking for property in Southern Ontario.
1: Wow.
2: And we're just looking for the perfect place. You know, there are so many boxes we need to tick. So, but we're on the hunt, and we're hoping that it will happen this year, and that we'll have our grand opening next summer. That is the goal.
1: Yeah.
2: So I feel like all of my kind of life's passions are culminating into this.
1: Bringing it all together, which is wonderful. And that's, I think that's a really good place to rest ourselves, because, you know, you guys are touring with musical heroes. You're touring with your friends and family, releasing your own albums, you know, being involved in the things that touch your heart. My goodness.

0: this, when I think about, you know, I'm just thinking about, you know, the Melissa and Luke, you know, first date. Could you have imagined where you are now?
1: I love that.
2: Yeah.
1: We always put ourselves back in that place. And, yeah. you know, if we could have, you know, shown ourselves then all these great snapshots from our future. And, you know, I do touch on like how difficult this path can be and, you know, the uncertainties of being an artist. There's no retirement plan. We don't know what tomorrow is going to bring. But ultimately it's been such an incredible gift
0: yeah.
1: for us.
0: Yeah. Perfect. Thank you guys so much. And congrats again on all of the things. Enjoy the rest of the tour. Thank you so much, Luke and Melissa, for taking the time today. It's been a lot of fun.
2: You're welcome.
1: Our pleasure. Thank you.
2: Thank you.

A bit more of Bullet in the Chamber from Whitehorse's new album, All I Want Is All of It, which is out now. Before that, you heard my conversation with Luke Doucette and Melissa McClellan from the band. Coming up after this, Naomi Sharon was the first woman signed to Drake's OVO label, and she's got a brand new album. You'll hear her story and some pretty great music right after this on Q.

0: Good morning, it's 10:30. I'm Drew Karakas. You're listening to CBC Radio 1. The BC Wildfire Service says the smallest of the three major fires burning along Okanagan Lake is now considered held, although the nearby Bald Range blaze near Summerland continues to burn out of control. Central Okanagan Emergency Management says the Quilpitic Creek Fire is not expected to expand beyond its current perimeter. The Emergency Operations Center plans to assess the risk of falling trees and hydro lines before deciding when evacuated residents can return home south of Fintry. The Bald Range fire, meantime, near Summerland, forced the evacuation of about 12,000 residents. It's still out of control and not clear when those residents might be allowed to return to their homes. Newly released documents provide more details about the RCMP response to the Tumbler Ridge mass shooting in February. Some of the documents are heavily redacted, but they indicate police fielded several 911 calls from both the high school and the suspect's home on the day of the attack. Police were told two people were killed at the home of Jesse Van Rootselaar. Investigators later determined the victims were the shooter's mother and half-brother. Officers also gave an account of arriving at the school and facing gunfire. Six victims were found at the school, most of them children. Van Rootselaar was also found dead from a self-inflicted gunshot wound. In the weather today, sunny but hazy.
1: I'm Garvey Bailey, and for Tom Power, you're listening to Q. Now imagine this. You're a musician who is just starting to explore their sound. You've been plying your trade in some big musicals and have been testing the waters as a solo performer by dropping a couple of tracks. And lo and behold, out of the blue, you get a message in your DMs from one of the most successful rappers in the world raving about your music. Yeah, that's what happened when Drake heard this track from Naomi Sharon.

0: cast Naomi Sharon with Grease. Flash forward, and Naomi ends up signing to Drake's label OVO. In fact, she was the first woman to be signed to the label. Naomi is from the Netherlands, and she trained at the country's Academy of Theater and Dance. As I mentioned, she got deep into the world of musicals, doing big productions of Lion King and Dreamgirls. And she was also a contestant on the TV talent show The Voice Holland. Now, she's released her new album, No Sleep in Paradise. Naomi Sharon joined me in the studio to talk about her artistic growth and the pressure of being the first lady of OVO. And I started by asking about balancing her talent for acting and music. Here's our conversation. Did you always think of music as your first love, or was this acting thing a real thing?
1: It's an interesting question, because I think it's both. You know what I mean? I think I'm someone who loves to do 100 things. Mm-hmm. But music was already something that, as a child, you know, I was just around people that were in music. And it was a way of expressing myself, mm-hmm. which acting is also mm-hmm. like part of that, of course. But and I never planned to do musical. I never wanted to do that. Actually, I refused to do an audition for Dreamgirls, the musical, because I was like, I don't want to be a musical actress.
0: Okay.
1: I either want to be an artist or an artist that is an actress.
0: Okay.
1: You know what I mean?
0: Oh, okay. Okay. Gotcha.
1: And, but, you know, the school asked me, and they were like, please just do it. And I did. And I ended up loving musical theater, and I got to do some really cool ones. And as you said, The Lion King was a really nice one I had.
0: What did you play? Who did you play in The Lion King?
1: I was Shensi.
0: Oh my goodness. Yeah. Okay. Yeah. And in Dreamgirls?
1: Dreamgirls was an internship for me. So that was a really nice way to learn about, like, being, you know, what's about to be like a swing or an understudy, and learn all these, like, different, you know, positions. And being part of the ensemble. And then The Lion King was like the bigger.
0: Yeah, the big part.
1: The big part.
0: Yeah, yeah. Which is so cool. We mentioned your appearance on The Voice Holland and in our introduction. I've seen some of the videos, or the video. You seemed like a comfortable performer to me, but you were not, I understand. That it was not the most comfortable situation for you. Can you take me back to it?
1: Yeah, I think, you know, doing a television show like that is so interesting, because it's just like, you know, 3, 2, 1, on.
0: Right.
1: And if you've never done that before in television, it's just strange. And I think I was underestimating what that meant and how you have to carry yourself and, like, and I mean on stage. And I think it kind of, respectfully, it's nice to watch, but it kind of takes away from that artist development that you need on a long term, right? Mm-hmm. So it was just very short term, bam, you have to be there, mm-hmm. do it. And by the time you're not on that show anymore, you're like, who am I?
0: Right.
1: So I got the opportunity after that to kind of, like, get back to myself and see what I wanted. And during The Lion King, I was just like, okay, I love this musical, but I'm doing this for 3 years. Mm-hmm. That's maybe, like,
0: that was enough. Eh?
1: It's just enough. Mm-hmm. And I had to do focal surgery because it was a lot.
0: And tell me about that. What happened? You lost your voice altogether during that time?
1: I had some, like, you know, I had, like, I think if I'm explaining this correctly, but I had this thing on my vein that was about to pop.
0: Yeah.
1: And the doctor was like, you have to stop right now, because to recover from that mm-hmm. takes you a very long time. So we rather just, like, do the surgery. Hmm. That was scary, because I was like, what do you mean?
0: Like it's my voice.
1: It's my voice.
0: It's the thing.
1: Right?
0: That, yeah.
1: And then I have to learn to talk again. And, like,
0: wow.
1: It's like a whole thing. But because of that, and because of the time that I could take mm-hmm. to rediscover my voice as well, as, like, a healthy one and not a husky one, mm-hmm. I got the opportunity to also explore what type of music I wanted to make.
0: Okay.
1: So, yeah, after that focal surgery, I made

0: Uber. So the Voice Holland, meh, it wasn't a great experience.
1: No, yeah.
0: It was just like, ah.
1: Yeah.
0: Okay, over that.
1: Yeah.
0: Right? And then in that time in between, that's when you're doing The Lion King in between.
1: Yeah.
0: And that's when you have the surgery.
1: Yeah.
0: Okay.
1: Like at the last part of The Lion King. So I think the last year of The Lion King that I was doing it, I had to also do surgery and I was out for it for like 3 months.
0: Okay.
1: Yeah.
0: So all of that is happening, but you're still thinking about making your own music.
1: Yeah, even more because I was just like, I wanted to take that risk. I wanted to make that jump and do something that I always wanted to do, mm-hmm. right? I always wanted to be an artist. So I was just like, I'll just do it simultaneously with mm-hmm. that. And I was still doing The Lion King even after I was doing Tina Turner, the musical.
0: Oh, you did that as well.
1: I did that for just a bit because then COVID hit us.
0: Right.
1: But, and that was the time, I was like three songs in. That was the time when I was in contact with Drake.
0: Yeah. So, I've read some of the story, which I think is just amazing. You're clothes shopping, as one does, right?
1: Just in my break, by
0: just
1: the way.
0: Just getting a few things. Right? You're on a break, uh-huh. you're shopping, and then you look at your phone, as one does, as they're shopping for clothes, and there's a message from Drake.
1: Yeah.
0: Just like that.
1: Yeah.
0: So what happens then? Like, you get this message, and what was the pitch from him? What did he want to know from you?
1: If I can recall, it was just like, hey, I really like your work and I want to just take a good listen to it. But, that was kind of it. And I was like, wow, I really appreciate that. I didn't really...
0: You were as cool as that? You were just like, oh, I really appreciate that.
1: No, yeah, of course. At the same time, I'm not really... I'm a pretty calm person.
0: Okay,
1: and of course, it's like exciting and stuff. But it's also... It's someone just acknowledging your work,
0: mm-hmm.
1: right? So I was just like, okay, that's really nice. And I was just, thrilled, but mm-hmm. I was just also like, okay, is this person going to come back to me or is this just, but he did. And he wanted to have a phone call and just explain what the label does. And, he thought it was a good fit. And, so we had the call and the rest was history.
0: Was he specific about what it was about your sound that caught his ear and really wanted to pull you into the OVO fold?
1: Yeah, I think what he told me was that it's very unique and refreshing and that it kind of reminded him of some like, old school artists that were pretty iconic. And it was that and also just the way I carry myself as an artist. The aesthetics that I had were pretty, straightforward and kind of catching his eye. And overall, he was just like, I think you can be one of the biggest if you do this. And big compliment, of course. And there's a road to get there. But it was nice to hear and it was nice to get some acknowledgement for something that I wanted to do so badly, so
0: was there pressure though, because you are the first female artist to be signed to OVO Sound? Did any kind of pressure come with that? Did you feel any of the, because now you're representing all the ladies, in this very male
1: dominated
0: world.
1: I think any pressure came from myself already. I'm pretty, well, I would say hard on myself or, critical. And so I think that's enough pressure for me.
0: Mm-hmm.
1: And then, I don't know, I think I'm very aligned with how a label thinks. Like, I want to be one of the biggest and I don't shy away from saying that because to me, like, why would I go lower?
0: Mm-hmm.
1: That's what we want. And so how do we accomplish that? And, and even, right now we have a very, cool, new artist on the label, Pimmy.
0: Mm-hmm.
1: And she's the second one. And, in this male-dominated industry, and especially our label, which is, pretty rap and hip-hop focused. And, it's cool to show that we can carry ourselves, yeah. and like that we

0: we know what we want, and yeah, you know, it's just like, it's about how you want to accomplish things in your life. Mm-hmm. And I think then, you know, a pressure could be taken as something that is negative, or it is necessary to get there.
1: Yeah.
0: And that's how I see it.
1: Before we get out of here, I want to play Was It Ever Love?
0: Yes.
1: Do you like that one?
0: Love.
1: Love it. Okay. Can you tell us about the story that inspired that tune? Because it's a pretty emotional one.
0: Yeah. Mm-hmm. And it's funny because I always, you know, when I talk about my music, a lot of people are like, it's very emotional, but it's euphoric. Mm-hmm. Was It Ever Love? Yeah. I mean, you know, it's a truthful story about my life and where I had to make a decision and had some insights about, you know, a relationship. And I sat down with Bianca Blush, who was an incredible writer from LA. And we were just like writing about like how it felt to be in something where you're like, what is this exactly? If it's not love, then what was it? Was it attachment? Was it, you know what I mean? Like, mm-hmm. was it my anxiety? Was it this? Was it that? And you know, the way we wrote those things down, or these things down, you know, this song formed, and it became such a powerful, like, up-tempo ballad. Mm-hmm. And so that's why I love the song, because, like, it's, you know, coming to terms with the fact that this maybe was not love, mm-hmm. you know, or not that love that you wanted, but, you know, you're out of it. You're mm-hmm. redirecting yourself, and you're walking away from it with kind of like whatever, yeah. you know, like a power.
1: Yeah.
0: So that's what I like about the song. 'Cause you know, I think it's important to have music in your life to kind of like, you know, heal or whatever. And
1: yeah,
0: I wanted to contribute with like a powerful like song like that, like Celine Dion does for me.
1: Ah,
0: you know what I mean? Like,
1: I love any shout out to Celine.
0: It's, yeah.
1: Power.
0: Yes.
1: The power of it.
0: You're in your car, you're listening to it, and that might just help you to get out of a situation or to realize that you're so much more worth than that.
1: Naomi, how cool it's been to talk to you today.
0: Likewise.
1: I've really enjoyed it. And good luck with the music. What I want you to do right now, though, for me is throw to Was It Ever Love.
0: Hi, guys. This is Naomi Sharon. I just dropped my album, No Sleep in Paradise. And one of the songs on the album is a special one to me and hopefully for you, too. This is Was It Ever Love.

0: Tony Sharon. Her new album, No Sleep in Paradise, is out right now on all streaming platforms. I'm Garvey Bailey, and you're listening to Q. You know that feeling when someone cuts you off in traffic and you just can't let it go? Like, rationally, you know it doesn't matter, but something about it just stays with you. Now, imagine that feeling, but it never goes away. It just keeps escalating. That's basically the premise of Beef, the Netflix series that became one of the biggest shows of 2023. Now, the first season was a slam dunk. It won 8 Emmy Awards, got 98% on Rotten Tomatoes. And the second season, well, it's no slouch either. It received 16 Emmy nominations, including Outstanding Writing for a Limited or Anthology Series or Movie for the show creator Lee Sung-jin. Lee Sung-jin joined Tom Power to talk about the show's origin and how a real-life road rage incident he experienced was what started this whole thing in the first place.
1: I was at a stoplight and I was looking at my, like, you know, navigation. I didn't look up in time when it turned green. And so this white SUV, just like the show, like pulled up next to me, rolled their window down, and he like screamed a bunch of stuff at me, some racially, slanted. And he drove off. And, you know, I wasn't having like a particularly bad day or anything, but for some reason, I just thought like, not today. And I like drove up like right behind him. I didn't really have a plan. I just wanted to like, I don't know, like maybe like show him that it's not okay to do that and like put some fear in his heart. But we eventually hit just locked traffic, you know? So we were, you know, all that anger, and then you're just like stuck behind each other for like 40 minutes. And in my head, I was just like, oh, I'm commuting home, so I might as well be behind him. And I think in his head, he was like, this psychopath is like
2: following me,
1: going across all of LA.
2: Yeah.
1: And so I thought that was really funny, like that we're just in our like literal bubbles and having completely different experiences about this. And so I thought that there could be a show there, like two people who get into a road rage and like you have no idea what's going on in the other person's life and how they're perceiving this incident.
2: Were you angry at this guy, or were you, when you said not today, were you angry at him or were you curious about him?
1: I think a little bit of both, to be honest. You know, there's that initial anger. I think part of me was like, what's wrong with this guy? And also, like, you know, just, it's just like this, I guess I do have a chip on my shoulder in a lot of ways, just in general. And I wanted to be like, I wanted him to know that there has to be like some sort of sense of justice. Yeah. And then like,
2: I mean, there was, you ended up getting very successful and, you know, like from that there is a bit of justice there, if you don't mind me saying, you know?
1: Yeah, I mean, I think in my Golden Globe speech, I ended up thanking him because truly, none of this would have happened had he not done that.
2: Did he ever come forward? Does he have any?
1: No, I don't. I don't. You know, I'm sure to him we all look alike.
2: Yeah. He's walking around, no idea.
0: That was a little bit of Tom Power's conversation with Lee Sung-jin, the creator of the hit Netflix show Beef. Beef is up for 16 nominations at the Emmy Awards, including Outstanding Writing for a Limited or Anthology Series or Movie. And that's for Lee himself. You can also listen to Tom's full conversation with Lee Sung-jin on our podcast right now.
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0: We've got just enough time for our segment, Add It to the Queue. We've got another letter submitted by a listener, and they've got a musician from their community they want you to know about. And here to read and play you the song, she's coming from the other side of the glass, folks. It's our director, Glory. Hey, Glory.
1: Hello. Oh, 20 feet.
0: Yeah, I know. It's nice.
1: It's a lot of walking, but
0: welcome to my side of the glass.
1: Thank you. It's colder over here than behind the glass, but that's all right. Okay. We've got a new letter today.
0: Yes.
1: This one comes from Joan Wood. And actually, maybe before I say it, I don't know if you saw, but we have been getting the people who have been featuring on the show. Sometimes they will either write us back or, you know, post something online. And the last one we did, Eric Bleach, he sent this lovely note and was so happy that Peter Smith, who submitted him, had done that. And it was really beautiful. So glad that this is, you know, reaching the artists themselves.
0: It's resonating.
1: It's resonating.
0: Great. I love that. We love it.
1: Okay, so we have another one. So this one came from Joan Wood. Kind of an interesting one because it starts off with her basically not saying too much. Here's what Joan said. She said, "It was so great to see Tom Power at Stanfest. A band, Cole Rain, sang a song, Jackie, young and upcoming band from Valley in Nova Scotia. Love your show. Take good care. Joanie Wood." And that was it.
0: Short and simple.
1: She didn't tell us too much about them. So I went ahead and did a little bit of digging.
0: As you do.
1: As I'm wont to do. So here's a little, some facts that I found out about Cole Rain. So they're an indie rock band from Wolfville, Nova Scotia. They're made up of, I think, five members: Caleb, the lead singer, Alec, Jake, Keon, and Max. And they actually started in 2022 on a street where three out of five of the band members live.
0: Get out of here.
1: I know. Listen, I love a good garage band starting.
0: Yeah.
1: Like, break, if you ever want to get, if you can get a house with a garage, you know, I say do it, because clearly it's forming the next musicians of tomorrow. They also actually named the street that they grew up on. The street is called Blomidon? I'm so sorry if I said that incorrectly. Blomidon Terrace in Wolfville, which I was like, shout out to the folks of Blomidon Terrace.
0: I love it.
1: Again, creating the musicians of tomorrow. It's where they started and had so many of their early rehearsals. And so they have a new album coming out very soon. There's no date yet, but it's called Mirrors. But Joan did list a song that she wanted us to play that she heard at Stanfest. It's called Jackie.
0: Okay.
1: Are you ready to hear it?
0: I am ready, from the garage to your ears.
1: I know, from the garage to Stanfest to your ears.
0: Yes.
1: Not a bad trajectory. This is Cole Rain and Jackie.

0: vibe shift.
1: I love the vibe. You know what? If they were my neighbors, I would not step out of my house and tell them to stop.
0: I know. I would be like, please turn that up. Keep going.
1: Keep going. Let's hear more.
0: Beautiful.
1: And I want to hear more about Jackie. Who is Jackie?
0: I know. Also, every person.

0: Listening to this name, Jackie. You got a song named after... I mean, this is a good one. You kind of maybe want it to be named after you. Pretty good.
1: Pretty good. Not bad at all.
0: Not bad at all. Thank you so much to Joan Wood for submitting that. That was Colerain and Jackie, submitted again by Joan Wood. If you have an artist from your local community that you love, that you'd love to be featured on this, please send them in to us. We love getting these. We love reading them. Tell us why you love them. Our email is q@cbc.ca.
1: Nice job, Glory. Thanks.
0: Thank you for having me.
1: And that's it for Q today. Tomorrow on the show, Hannah Einbinder is an award-winning actor and comedian. You might know her best for her role in the HBO series Hacks. That show has since ended, and Hannah stars in a brand new film that's completely different from what she did in Hacks. She'll be here to tell you how she got her start in comedy and talk about her new slasher thriller film. I'm Garby Bailey, sitting in for Tom Power. Catch you next time.
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3: Something is happening in Dawson Creek. A wave of violence has swept over this community of just 13,000 people. 15 murders in the last 5 years.
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6: I'm Emil Niazi, sitting in for Elamine Abdel Mahmoud. There's two films out right now, I Want Your Sex and One Night Only, that are both satirical comedies exploring Gen Z's anxieties around sex. The group chat's here to talk about what they get right and wrong.
7: This is CBC News from Vancouver. Good morning, I'm Drew Karakas. Central Okanagan Emergency Management says it will be sending in a team to areas near where the Quilpitic Creek fire has been burning. The BC Wildfire Service says that blaze, one of three along the shores of Okanagan Lake, is now considered held and is unlikely to grow beyond its current boundaries. An announcement could be made as early as tomorrow on when people who were forced to leave their properties might be allowed to return. Farther north, the Bradley Creek fire is also classified as held. The only Okanagan fire that's still burning out of control is the Bald Range fire near Summerland. It forced the rapid evacuation of thousands of people from their homes on Friday and Saturday. It was also blamed for the death of an 80-year-old woman. The Bald Range fire has destroyed an unknown number of properties. It's still unclear when it might be safe enough for people to return to properties that are still standing. Hundreds of pages of documents from the police investigation into the mass shooting in Tumbler Ridge in February have been unsealed. The files include search warrants and production orders and provide a snapshot into a complex investigation into one of the worst ever mass murders in Canada. Eight people were killed, including six at the Tumbler Ridge High School, most of them children. The shooter, 18-year-old Jessie Van Rootselaar, later took her own life. The CBC and other media organizations asked for the documents to be released, although many are still redacted. The mass killing will be the subject of a coroner's inquest looking at the role mental health, access to weapons, and artificial intelligence played in the tragedy. The minister responsible for trade with the U.S. will meet with his American counterpart this afternoon. Dominic LeBlanc is facing down a fast-approaching deadline for a new round of Trump administration tariffs. He and others on the Canadian trade team have been in Washington this week, trying to reach an agreement before next Wednesday. Sources have told the CBC the two sides are still not in a position to make a deal at this time. Canadian officials are said to be dissatisfied with the offer from their American counterparts. The Ontario government has outlined a plan to attract data centers to the province. As Lauren Kuivenhoven reports, the Ontario premier says those centers could generate economic benefits and keep Canadian data safe.
8: Ontario has a choice. We can build the economy of the future and ensure Canadians' data remains in Canada and out of President Trump's hands, or we can get Left Behind.
9: Premier Doug Ford, pitching his data center playbook, a plan to guide development in the province. Ford says data center

0: contractors would pay for the electricity they use and at a higher rate than other industrial users. Ontario's Economic Development Minister, Vic Fideli, said they'll only allow companies that follow Ontario's strict environmental regulations.
1: And give priority to the data centers that use a closed-loop system.
0: Ford challenged backlash to the centers, including Oakville's decision this week to put a moratorium on data center development for a year. Ford said that communities may not want the facilities, but those communities rely on the computing power those centers provide. Lauren Kuivenhoven, CBC News, Guelph.
2: People have been voting today in the English seaside town of Clacton. Reform UK party leader Nigel Farage forced a by-election when he resigned last month, and now he's trying to win it back.
3: Hello, Nigel.
4: Hi there, how are you?
2: Farage stepped down to avoid an investigation into his finances. All the other major parties called his re-election bid a political stunt and refused to take part. But there are dozens of fringe candidates on the ballot. The most prominent is Count Binface, who calls himself an independent space warrior. A Russian oil refinery more than 1,200 kilometers from the Ukrainian border has been damaged in a drone attack. Officials confirm Ukrainian drones targeted the refinery today. It's the fourth such attack in 3 days as Ukraine tries to choke the supply of oil and fuel in Russia. That's the CBC News from Vancouver. We'll have more news on CBC Radio 1 in half an hour. Now here's the forecast for Metro Vancouver and the South Coast. Sunny but hazy today. Temperatures between 24 and 27 degrees inland. Tonight, Environment Canada says we'll see increasing cloudiness. There's also a chance of isolated showers and possibly lightning. The overnight low near 15. Tomorrow, unsettled conditions with a high up to 28 away from the water. More sunshine on Saturday and Sunday. A mix of sun and clouds on Monday. Right now in Vancouver, 20.
5: Gen Z's become a bit of a cultural punching bag. They don't drink, they're socially anxious, and perhaps most surprising of all, apparently they don't have sex. Two films out right now, Greg Araki's I Want Your Sex and Will Gluck's One Night Only, both tackle Gen Z's allegedly declining sex life. I'm Emil Niazi, sitting in for Elamine Abdel Mahmoud. This is Commotion. Megan Wallace and Lux Alptrom are here to talk about it. Welcome to the show.
6: Thanks for having me.
7: Thanks for having me.
5: Okay, Lux, let's briefly talk about the plot of I Want Your Sex. What is this movie about?
6: So I Want Your Sex is basically a story about this 23-year-old guy, Elliot, who gets hired as an artist assistant for this artist, Erica Tracy, who makes this very sensationalistic, sex-driven artwork. And he's a little bit obsessed with her, and she initiates a sexual relationship with him that's very, very BDSM heavy. And the course of the movie, he's recounting the relationship to us, telling us about the ups and downs and how his wildest fantasies were realized, but also she was kind of doing horrible things to him and he gets into trouble. And I don't want to spoil the end, but it is kind of like showing us this relationship. And it's been kind of posited, number one, as this movie that's like to show Gen Z what they're missing out on by allegedly not having sex. And it's by Greg Araki, so it's very over the top, brightly colored, sexual, all of this. And I personally struggled with it a bit because it was in this weird zone for me where it didn't fully give itself over to being this total fantasy and like power fantasy and all that. It was like grounded enough in reality, but then it didn't quite deal with the consequences of reality. And so I found it strange that this movie that is purporting to show Gen Z what they're missing out on by not having sex has this protagonist who's taken advantage of, has his consent ignored, like has a bad time as much as he has a good time. And then it was like, yeah, and that's it. Like you should go out and have sex because you might get taken advantage of, but I guess you'll get a podcast in the end. And I found it strange because it wasn't to me. It wasn't like a movie like Secretary, where Secretary does kind of romanticize abuse, but it's also like, and she's saved, and it's clearly a fantasy, not an instruction manual. Whereas this, you know, there were things that happened that he doesn't want to happen, and then there's kind of no resolution

0: as to like how he's dealing with it. It's just sort of swept under the rug. And that to me was sort of odd.
1: Megan, you're a sex educator. How do you feel about the way this film portrays Gen Z's relationship to sex?
2: Yeah, I mean, I'd say it it kind of focuses in on a kind of male anxiety or insecurity about sex and this idea that, you know, the generation has kind of more awareness of sex than perhaps previous generations. You know, they've grown up with access to online pornography. They've grown up with Instagram, they know what OnlyFans is, but, you know, they might have this awareness, but they still have an anxiety in their day-to-day lives and they're kind of scared of their own fantasy. And, you know, I think also it kind of taps into a lot of like zeitgeisty topics around age gap relationships and specifically between younger men and older women. Obviously, Olivia Wilde is, you know, amazing in this film, you know, very desirable. And she's kind of in this teaching role, this kind of maybe even like a kind of mommy role, a mean mom, but still. So yeah, I thought it was, you know, I feel like it definitely spoke much more to the male Gen Z experience than the female one, or, you know, necessarily the queer one. So I thought that was quite interesting, as a perspective that's maybe less in the zeitgeist.
1: That's interesting. Lux, you felt that I Want Your Sex speaks more to an older generation, perhaps, than Gen Z's. Why do you say that?
0: I mean, number one, it was co-written by a boomer and a millennial, and it was directed by a boomer. Mm-hmm. So I just don't feel like these are, and speaking as an elder millennial, I just don't feel like I'm somebody who can give an authentic read on what the Gen Z experience is. Mm. And it felt, I mean, there are scenes where it's like, this is very didactic, like, and Gen Z is not having enough sex. It felt very much like this assumption that everyone has to have the same sort of experience and that somebody coming of age at a different time necessarily has to have the same kind of sex that I wanted to have when I was their age, which to me, you know, it felt like kind of the inverse of the lectures that I got when I was in my 20s. And when I was in my 20s, older generations were like, and don't be too slutty and don't do this. And now I'm like, what? Like, we grew up and now we're lecturing about how they shouldn't be too prudish. Like, it's embarrassing to me to see this kind of like live the way I lived lecture.
1: Yes. I think any generation hates to be told this is how you should do it. Okay, I want to talk about One Night Only. Now, the premise here is basically that single people can only have sex for one night a year. It's basically The Purge, but for sex. Lex, you called this film an adult prom film. What do you mean by that?
0: So there's a whole genre of movies. I think American Pie is one of the standouts, where you have a bunch of teenagers and prom is approaching and they all know that they have to have sex on prom because that's just what you do, and hijinks ensue, and maybe they have sex and maybe they don't, and they learn something about themselves. And this felt like a movie that created a very bizarre premise in order to put adults in that condition, because most of the time, adults can have sex whenever we want. And there is no like, this is the one night when we must all do it. But what you see in this film is a bunch of adults who are now racing to have sex in this 12-hour window and encountering all these hijinks. And because there's also the condition that protected sex is mandatory, they're now fighting over the last $200 condom in the city. And like it just had this energy of everybody needing to have sex at this one time, but also running into obstacles. And again, it did really remind me of American Pie in terms of that sensibility.
1: Megan, when you hear the description of the movie and kind of the idea that it's responding to these shifting conventions around sex and relationships for Gen Zs, how does it resonate for you as a Gen Z yourself, but also someone who, you know, who talks about sex for a living?
2: Yeah, I mean, I think it definitely feels like it's engaging with some of the sort of social mores around sex that, you know, encourage a more authoritarian approach. So like obviously in the US with rollbacks on abortion rights, you know, various sort of bans on accessing porn, as well.

0: kind of sustained attacks on contraception and the morning after pill. So it feels like it's kind of engaging with that moment. I would say, you know, I feel kind of similar to Lux in the sense that it's still kind of engaging with this idea of like a compulsory sexuality, which I don't think necessarily corresponds to like a Gen Z POV, where I think really most people are, you know, really rethinking sex as a concept and like if you have to do it as a rite of passage. And there's more of a focus on, I guess, higher quality sexual experiences rather than there being like a kind of compulsory hookup culture. So, you know, in a way, I think it's sort of engaging. It's basically trying to shoehorn in a kind of millennial perspective into some kind of commentary that responds to the now. So yeah, that's what I would say.
1: Did you enjoy the film?
0: I actually haven't seen the film. I'm in the UK and I'm not sure if it's actually out yet. But it sounds, yeah, I mean, The Purge for Sex sounds
1: intriguing. Yes.
0: Intriguing. I think there's a lot of questions around like, you know, a lot of the setup is like, how do you define sex for starters? You know, the whole kind of film seems very centered on like straight people, which I know is not necessarily representative of a lot of Gen Z. Mm-hmm. You know, there's quite a high bisexual percentage among Gen Z, and I'm not sure that, you know, I guess the various pathways into sex or ways of experiencing sex are not accounted for. It feels just very sort of like, you know, vanilla, you know, type vibe.
1: Yes.
0: Which I don't really resonate with.
1: I'm Emile Niazi. This is Commotion. My guests today are Megan Wallace and Lux Alptrom, and we are talking about how Gen Zs are portrayed, or Gen Zs' sex lives are portrayed on film. Now, both film directors, Greg Araki and Will Gluck, have cited some articles that motivated their decisions and inspired the films. Let's take a listen to what Greg Araki had to say.
2: I read this article which Erica Tracy talks about in the movie. Like, Gen Z is not having sex anymore. They don't have relationships. They don't have boyfriends, girlfriends, nothing. They're just like sitting in their rooms texting each other, you know. And for me, as an artist and also just as a person, like sex and sexuality has been like a central part of my life and a central part of my evolution as a person. And the thought of this generation like not engaging in that was really sort of, it just became the theme of the movie, sort of.
1: Megan, what's your reaction to hearing that Hollywood is making films based on studies about, you know, what people think Gen Z is up to?
0: Yeah, I mean, you know, obviously, I think some of those studies are kind of outdated. Like, a lot of them focus on teenage and sort of high school experiences rather than looking at like Gen Z into adulthood. So I think, you know, basically what the consensus is that perhaps Gen Z have been late bloomers and they tend to be more single and not have, you know, early kind of sexual relationships, but they might take time to like, quote unquote, have sex for the first time or like lose their virginity. But when they go into adulthood, you know, there's more of a varied response to sexuality. I would also say, you know, this idea that Gen Z is just like texting in the room, it's like very infantilizing and, you know, just quite an infantilizing stereotype. I think obviously there's a lot of conditions around, you know, like a post Me Too culture and, you know, the experience of Gen Z having been brought up in a time when that was very much in the air and shaping cultural conversations, as well as kind of the current economic conditions, which is seeing like Gen Z live at home for longer, like obviously those will have an impact beyond, I guess, the sort of British laziness that is often kind of thrust upon Gen Z in terms of their reputation.
3: I just want to jump in and say, when I see that clip, I am so embarrassed for Greg Araki that he came out and said that publicly, because he is a older gay man. I am a queer woman, adult, elder millennial. I, over the course of my youth, saw so many trend pieces that mischaracterized my experiences. I am sure he saw many himself. And to say, like, I read this piece about a younger generation and I am taking it at face value that it must be true. And I'm in fact, like, how do you not

0: even think that maybe this is actually kind of bullshit. Maybe the trend piece, maybe the sex recession is overblown. Maybe it's more complicated. It's just embarrassing to me to see people of my generation and older really buy in to this belief that Gen Z must be doing sex wrong when we were all given that message that we were doing sex wrong.
1: Yeah, exactly. Well, quickly before we go, Lux, tell me, is there a movie or movies that you think actually get Gen Z kind of right in this regard?
0: I feel too old to answer this question. I'm so sorry.
1: Megan, you're actually a Gen Z. Tell us, is there anything that you feel actually captures the experience?
2: Yeah, I think things like Off Campus, the Summer I Turned Pretty movies, I think, you know, a big thing that has influenced Gen Z is romance novels, smut novels, and, you know, a big element of a lot of those novels is yearning, pining, like a slow build, or like specific tropes around like friends to lovers or enemies to lovers. And I definitely see that in kind of these adaptations of books, obviously, that have been popular with that demo, as well as, you know, the focus on consent and I guess feeling safe with a sexual partner. I would say that above like any specific acts is probably what, you know, I would say about Gen Z sex life. I think that's what they value and appreciate and maybe yearn for and dream about.
1: Yearning, right? It's all about yearning. Oh, every generation can feel that in their hearts. Well, thank you both so much for being here. I really appreciate you taking the time to have this conversation.
0: Thank you.
2: Thank you.
1: Megan Wallace is a journalist who writes about sex and relationships, whose work appears in British Vogue, The Guardian, and Elle. They joined us from London. Lux Alptrom is the author of Faking It, The Lies Women Tell About Sex and the Truths They Reveal. She joined us from New York. I'm Emil Niazi, sitting in for Elamine Abdel Mahmoud. This is Commotion. This week, Mark Zuckerberg dropped a 6,500-word manifesto all about AI. As the CEO of Meta, which owns Facebook, Instagram, and WhatsApp, this man is deeply entrenched in our daily lives. So what kind of AI future is Zuckerberg planning for us? Vass Bednar has read all of the manifesto for you and is here to talk us through it. Okay, Vass, before we dig into what Mark Zuckerberg has to say about AI.
3: Yeah.
1: Let's talk about some of the headlines that have popped up in the last year about how much money he's been spending to lure AI researchers from other companies. We're talking about one person being offered as much as $250 million over 4 years. The New York Times compared it to like NBA salaries.
3: Yeah.
1: Tell us about why the big lure.
3: I mean, talent wars are nothing new, but when it comes to AI, they've been particularly brutal. People with PhDs who can kind of, who are at the leading edge of these computational models and able to scale them are in very, very high demand. And Zuckerberg has a bit of a reputation for being a more of a copycat than an original. So he was really trying to play catch up. And that same New York Times article noted that actually he wasn't able to court everyone that he was hoping for because, you know, one, these people have choice and options and didn't feel compelled by the vision he was putting forward.
1: Now, the manifesto is called The Future is for Everyone. Sounds ominous, right?
3: I know.
1: What is that future?
3: I mean, it's a little bit cringy, too, that title, right? Mm-hmm. And I will note a shorter version was published earlier in The Wall Street Journal. And this is kind of the more unedited, more expansive piece. I don't want to totally laugh at it, though I am. Like, we're having a bit of a giggle. I think it's still amazing that Mark Zuckerberg does this kind of stuff in plain sight. It's sort of a form of performative public thinking that tech leaders often engage in. Mm-hmm. And it's a sales document, right? It's trying to tell us that if we quickly adopt this kind of technology, our lives are going to be better on a personal level. Our societies are going to be better, and that the economics of it will kind of all work out. Any kind of system automatically goes through a range of elements there.
1: Yeah, quickly talk us through just kind of like his main key points.
3: Yeah, I would say one of the Easter eggs for me is a fund around skilling, you know, that they're going to skill workers to make sure that they have the competencies they need to build data centers. Again, data centers, mm-hmm. major kind of PR crisis, public opinion.

0: is not in their favor right now for a lot of, you know, good and interesting reasons. And that also made me think of the investments they used to make in journalism, right? So there's this parallel of goodness of we're investing in elements that people are concerned about. Therefore, you should sort of trust us and kind of come along with it.
1: And how does he deal with this idea that some people will get jobs, but, you know, not everyone can?
0: Doesn't engage with it very deeply, sort of glosses over that. And that's something that we've seen a bit of a mismatch at with Meta. I mean, he shares a very personal anecdote or, you know, personal sneak peek into his personal life, I suppose, in the manifesto by sharing, you know, that an AI agent, so something that's kind of doing things on his behalf digitally, is giving him advice on what to bake with his daughter and kind of engaged in his parenting. I know, right?
1: I want to roll my eyes, but it's hard not to.
0: We can, but again, it's that's why I sort of say sales, you know, in terms of what could this technology maybe do? Who wants it? Why? How are we going to use it? But again, that question of jobs and layoffs and the future of employment is more framed as we'll all be more entrepreneurial. We'll all be able to kind of do more and accomplish more and invent more, and there'll be less kind of barriers in our way.
1: Mm. The Canadian government also released its own AI manifesto earlier this year. It was called AI for All. Sounds kind of similar to the future
0: yes.
1: is for everyone.
0: Yeah.
1: Do you see any similarities in the government's vision and also Meta's vision?
0: I see a few, right? So Government of Canada's manifesto was their official policy document. But in terms of the veneer of optimism and the kind of convincing of readers that we need to adopt this technology and we're going to be better off for it, that it has that productivity promise, huge parallels there. Government of Canada obviously thinking more about kind of privacy dimensions and kind of computational infrastructure that we need. But again, this selling, this maybe mismatch, not hearing businesses who say, when we do adopt this, it doesn't work for us. We're actually giving it up. Not listening to people who say, I don't want to use this or it's not working for me. The government of Canada's sort of stance is if we just educate people about it and build more literacy, we'll be good to go.
1: Yeah, it seems like there's so much convincing going on. But what's missing for you from these types of documents?
0: On the policy side, I think the AI for everyone is kind of like in service of what? I think it's much more compelling for Canada when we're talking about building like sovereign computational capacity for our researchers and for entrepreneurs so that we don't get locked into crazy contracts with foreign hyperscalers that we just rent from every year to pay more and more and more for cloud. Like personally, I do find that compelling.
1: Yes,
0: and I don't know why I'm laughing when I say that because it's just a truth. When it comes to Zuckerberg's vision, I mean, there's just always been a mismatch. I think especially for us in our generation between what the company is purporting they'll do for us, what the terms of that exchange are, and then what they actually are. It used to just be our privacy that we were paying with, but now we're paying with much, much more, right? Environmental costs and other people's privacy and our time.
1: I mean, what does it say when, whether it's the government of Canada or Meta, you know, so invested in making AI a thing, still don't seem to understand what it is that we all want from AI.
0: Exactly. I think in his gigantic manifesto, there's so much lumped together, right? So yes, we're starting to see certain applications of proprietary systems doing things, you know, managing complex supply chains. It can be really interesting. Managing a port more effectively. Wow, cool. That's hard to do. There's complexity there. We want a bit of machine intelligence. But in terms of that huge integration kind of constantly into our everyday lives and invading the privacy of others and sort of recording everything and sort of always being on, that's where you're just, who really wants that? Companies that need data and information are very interested in that. And I come back to sales because, again, in Meta in particular, what they're really selling is their hardware, goofy glasses,
1: or,
0: you know,
1: goofy.
0: Who knows what else is in the pipeline that will adopt to sort of feed them more information so that they'll have more data to court NBA-like researchers with.
1: I feel like since we're talking about Mark Zuckerberg, I have to ask about Aaron Sorkin's upcoming sequel to The Social Network. The role of Zuckerberg is now being played by Jeremy Strong. I recently saw the trailer when I went to see Spider-Man, and I was like, okay, here we go.
2: Yeah.
1: Okay, what do you think about the trailer and kind of what the shifting relationship we're having to Mark Zuckerberg quickly?
2: Yeah, I mean, he really nails the voice.
1: Yeah, I think he does.
2: That's really charming. And again, our generation in particular, I think to have that arc going from the techno optimism, the social network, the disruption, they just built it. They went for it. Whoa, you know, what was that like? To the accountability frameworks and the bravery and what it really means to be a disruptor and what it's meant for whistleblowers at Facebook to sort of step back and be like, this was actually what we're doing with data science. I think it's going to be interesting, and I might see the film too. I might see Spider-Man. Like, did you like it?
1: Oh yeah, no, you got to see Spider-Man.
2: Okay, it's great.
1: Yeah, I think it's so interesting that The Social Network sort of did posit him as like a little bit of a hero, you know, this like visionary, and now the trailer for the sequel definitely shows him as much more of a sort of dark, ominous figure. So I am also curious to see the film.
2: Yeah.
1: Well, Vass, always enjoy having you here on the show. Thanks for being here.
2: Thank you.
1: Vass Bednar is the managing director of the Canadian Shield Institute and co-author of The Big Fix, How Companies Capture Markets and Harm Canadians. She's based right here in Toronto. And that is it for the podcast today. Remember, you can listen to any episode of Commotion anytime, wherever you get your podcasts. I'm Emile Niazi, sitting in for El Amin Abdel Mahmoud. This is Commotion. Thanks for

0: Good morning. Here are your headlines from the CBC Vancouver newsroom. I'm Tarnjeet Parmar. The BC Wildfire Service says the Quilpatic wildfire burning in the Okanagan Valley is now considered held. That means the fire is not expected to grow beyond its current boundaries. The fire near Fintry is the smallest of three burning along the shores of Okanagan Lake. The Emergency Operations Center is sending a team in today to determine the risks of residents returning. That announcement will be made tomorrow morning. Newly released documents reveal more details about the RCMP response to the Tumbler Ridge mass shooting. The documents, including search warrants, are heavily redacted, but say police fielded numerous 911 calls from the high school and the suspect's home. They identify the suspect as 18-year-old Jesse Van Rootselaar, and that callers reported two dead at the home. Officers recount arriving at the school and being met with gunfire. The documents say officers found six victims there, plus the shooter, who died of a self-inflicted gunshot. Details are included in hundreds of pages newly unsealed by CBC and a consortium of media outlets into the case. The outlets have been in court this week to argue for the redacted information to be made public. Those are your headlines from the CBC Vancouver newsroom. For more news anytime, you can go to the website. 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
2: We're going to show you our big new Studebaker.

The movie Die Hard with a Vengeance hit theaters in 1995. It would be the third of five movies in the Die Hard franchise. Some movie sites say it's the best of the sequels. The original 1988 Die Hard film, which many consider a classic, made Bruce Willis an action star. In the movie, Willis played Detective John McClane. While he didn't have the chiseled physique of Arnold Schwarzenegger or Sylvester Stallone, Willis brought something else to

0: He was a smartass, and he was funny. This third sequel had two key connections to the first Die Hard film. Original director John McTiernan returned to direct, and the diabolical bad guy named Simon Gruber has a personal grudge against John McClane. The reason is revealed later in the movie, hence the subtitle, With a Vengeance. The movie begins with an early morning explosion at a store in downtown Manhattan. The NYPD receives a call from someone named Simon, who claims responsibility for the explosion. Simon, played with icy perfection by Jeremy Irons, threatens to detonate other bombs in the city unless Detective John McClane undertakes a number of specific tasks as dictated by Simon. It dawns on everyone that Simon has taken New York hostage in a deadly game of Simon Says. For the first task, Simon demands that McClane go into the middle of Harlem wearing a sandwich board. Simon only gives the NYPD a few minutes to get there, or he will detonate another bomb. McClane is to be dropped off with the sandwich board, and there are to be no other police within four blocks. The police rush John McClane to Harlem. He is stripped down to his boxer shorts, and a sandwich board is strapped onto his shoulders. The sign, as dictated by Simon, has a specific message on it, a racist message. Just before a gang of young black men spot him, a Harlem shopkeeper comes to his rescue. His name is Zeus Carter, played by Samuel L. Jackson. He doesn't know what to make of McClane at first, or the fact he's wearing this very offensive sandwich board in the middle of Harlem.
1: Now you got about 10 seconds before those guys see you. When they do, they will kill you, you understand? You are about to have a very bad day.
0: Just as the gang spots his sign, McClane explains the situation to Carter.
2: Listen, I'm a cop.
1: What?
2: I'm on a case. Somebody blew up bomb with tellers an hour ago. Did you hear about that on the news?
1: Yeah.
2: The same asshole that did that. I gotta come to Harlem and do this, or he's gonna blow up something else. Do you understand?
0: As the gang starts to beat McClane up, Carter suddenly commandeers a cab. He and McClane jump into it, and the cab squeals away. It's an important opening scene, as it introduces Simon and his lethal game, and it introduces McClane to Carter, and the two of them become unwitting partners as they try and save New York from more bombings. That sandwich board prop was an interesting choice to set the movie in motion. When shooting that scene, the filmmaker sent Willis into Harlem with the sandwich board, except the sign actually said, "I hate everybody," instead of the racist epithet you see in the movie. The offensive statement was added later in post-production with CGI. But both versions of the sandwich board were eventually used. When the movie was shown internationally, and when it was shown on television, the original "I hate everybody" message was used. But when rented or streamed, the racist statement appeared on the sandwich board. The flexibility of the sandwich board allowed the filmmakers to soften the confrontation or ramp it up, depending on where the movie was being shown. Sandwich boards have a long history in the world of marketing. As a matter of fact, they are one of the oldest forms of advertising. How they came to be known as sandwich boards is an interesting story, and almost 200 years later, they are still used today because they are cheap, portable, and flexible. They can make you laugh, they can make you think, and sandwich boards can sometimes get you in trouble.

Sandwich board advertising has a long and bumpy history. Our research tells us that sandwich boards were first used in Great Britain as far

the war for existing advertising space escalated, and an advertising tax was levied by the government. Those two problems led merchants to think of other ways to get their messages out to the public. And from that was born the sandwich board. Merchants would hire people to walk up and down the streets wearing placards that advertised their goods and services. These hired hands would dress up in eye-catching clothing and hang the advertising boards over their front and back, held together by straps that crossed their shoulders. They were ambulatory advertisements, and they weren't subject to taxation. In the bigger cities like London and New York, a walking sandwich board could be seen by as many as 50,000 people a day. Sandwich boards became so popular, sandwich employment agencies sprung up. But why are they called sandwich boards? You may be thinking it's because so many restaurants used them. Not so. The origin of the term belongs to Charles Dickens. Dickens is credited with coining the term sandwich man. He took one look at these new walking advertisements and described them as, quote, a piece of human flesh between two slices of pasteboard. Over time, sandwich man morphed into sandwich board. As an advertising medium, the flexibility of sandwich boards made them very popular at the turn of the century. I always say the 1920s were the heyday of the advertising industry. Money was flowing, the medium of radio emerged, and advertisers could now send their goods across the country on trains. With that, branding was suddenly required, and advertising agencies began popping up everywhere to handle the surge of business. But as advertising became more sophisticated during that decade, sandwich boards fell out of favor. Until the Great Depression hit. When the stock market crashed in 1929, a severe economic downturn crippled countries around the world. Construction virtually halted, crop prices fell by 60%, international trade fell by 50%, and thousands upon thousands of businesses shut their doors. With widespread unemployment, the public scrambled to find work. In this lean and austere time, advertisers pivoted to messages of thrift and patriotism. With that, sandwich boards made a comeback. They were an inexpensive advertising option for businesses that were squeaking by, and hiring sandwich men was cheap. Much iconic imagery from the Depression shows people walking the streets with sandwich boards, either advertising a merchant's wares or advertising their own availability for work. A newspaper article from 1931 said, "Scratch a sandwich man and you'll find a showman." Back then, Charles Henry Buckman was known as the most famous sandwich man in the world. He was an ex-circus barker, an ex-boxing manager, author, impresario, cowboy, and cattle rustler. He knew how to attract attention. Buckman would don high-class evening clothes and walk around the theater district of New York. He had a well-manicured goatee and a finely waxed mustache and wore a top hat at a rakish angle. Buckman was indeed a showman. As he walked through the crowds on Broadway with his sandwich board, he would press a tiny button hidden in his pocket, and pink lights would pop on, illuminating the slogan of the advertiser he was proudly sporting on his sandwich boards. Buckman was well aware of the spectacle he caused when pressing that tiny button. He was famous and became one of the city's walking attractions. Another sandwich man who also got a lot of attention in the 1930s was named James Finch. He stood 7 feet 6 inches tall and weighed 678 pounds. He wore size 14 shoes and a coat estimated at size 70. Finch also sported the largest sandwich boards, as you can imagine. He earned $12.50 a day parading in front of local stores.

0: the same time, newspaper headlines in the city of Detroit said that police had seized 80 nude photos and one sandwich man. Apparently, the sandwich man had a picture of a nymph cavorting on his front board and a photo of two nude figures dancing with tambourines on his rear board. The sandwich boards were advertising theaters showing, quote, nudist motion pictures. Police arrested the sandwich man, insisted the theaters take down indecent photos from their windows, but the movies were deemed okay by the police chief. Sandwich boards were a big part of the civil rights movement of the 1960s. In February of 68, 1,300 African-American sanitation workers in Memphis, Tennessee, began a strike to demand better working conditions and better pay. Many of the strikers wore sandwich boards that said, "I am a man," demanding that they be treated with dignity. The strike would eventually draw Martin Luther King Jr. to the city to deliver his last speech, "I've been to the mountaintop." The sandwich signs became a rallying cry for the movement. While sandwich boards have had some meaningful moments in history, a lot of cities would like to ban them today.
1: If you're enjoying this episode, take an archive dive and listen to Billboards Are Always in Bloom, Season 12, Episode 18. Including the story of when a giant muffin fell off a billboard and crushed a car. You can find it wherever you listen to the show.

In this day and age, the 200-year-old medium of sandwich boards is still heavily in use. They have been used in many strike situations with workers walking the picket lines wearing sandwich boards. Even the striking Hollywood writers and actors recently sported them. In most downtown areas, sandwich boards have been transformed into static advertising signs. Also referred to as A-frames, these tent-shaped boards are rarely carried by people anymore, but rather placed on sidewalks outside of stores and restaurants. While they do generate awareness, they also create a lot of angst and a bit of an obstacle course for pedestrians, leading many cities to try banning them. Niagara-on-the-Lake banned sandwich boards on its main drag in 2012, then lifted the ban during the pandemic to help struggling businesses, then reinstated the ban in April of 2023. In 2018, an Ottawa man got 36 real estate signs removed from his neighborhood when he discovered the signs violated size and location bylaws. Toronto has been dealing with illegal sandwich signs for decades. According to the city, business owners must purchase a permit to display a sandwich sign. They must have a registered business, a site plan, a photo of the sign, proof of $2 million in liability insurance, and must pay an annual fee of around $120 plus HST. Nobody does it. And the city doesn't have the resources to police the situation. The city of Dublin, Ireland banned sandwich boards, only to discover pub owners resorted to wheeling big beer barrels out onto the streets instead. And now the city has to crack down on beer barrels. In London, England, birthplace of the sandwich men, the city banned sandwich signs in the West End Theatre District in 2008, calling them cheap and ugly, saying, "This is a world-class city, not a junkyard." But bylaws and bad press have not stopped the proliferation of sandwich boards. A shop called Big Star Sandwich in New Westminster, BC, used a clever sandwich sign to attract not only free publicity, but a big celebrity too. The owners knew that actor Liam Neeson was in town filming a movie called Cold Pursuit. So they placed a sandwich board

inside their sandwich shop that said, "Liam Neeson eats here for free." Neeson was apparently filming nearby and couldn't resist. So Neeson used his very particular set of skills and brought some of the crew over to enjoy some sandwiches. It was a great photo opportunity and a big social media post. The two owners posed with the movie star beside the sandwich sign. Clearly, Liam Neeson had been taken with the message. A pub in East London was once broken into overnight. The next day, the owners put a sandwich board out front that said, "This pub is so good, someone tried to get in 8 hours before we open." The media picked up on it, and the pub got a lot of free press and promotion. A cheese shop sidewalk sign said, "Sweet dreams are made of cheese. Who are we to disagree?" A sandwich board outside a Niagara-on-the-Lake wine bar said, "Roses are red, wine is also red, poems are hard." A restaurant sign nearby said, "Eat here or we both starve." A sign outside a liquor store said, "Buy your mom some gin. You are the reason why she drinks." Harsh. A coffee shop sandwich board said, "One small coffee, $5. One small coffee, please, $3. Hello, I'd like one small coffee, please, $1.75. Clearly, manners got you a discount. The sandwich board was uploaded to social media and viewed 1.8 million times. Another sandwich sign had two yellow stickies on it. One said, "Welcome to our bar." The second sticky said, "We're out of chalk." A sign outside a workout facility said, "You've got cute feet. Want to see them? Sign up." Still another restaurant sign touted its Trump sandwich. White bread, full of bologna with Russian dressing, small pickle. I look forward to your cards and letters. Sometimes sandwich boards get stolen. One went missing from the Rogue Coffee Shop in Uptown St. John, New Brunswick. The staff looked everywhere, but couldn't find it. Then the manager pulled the security tape from a camera pointed at the shop's front door. He discovered footage of a man stealing the sign early in the morning. So the manager took a screen cap of the perpetrator and posted it on the Rogue Coffee Shop Facebook and Instagram pages. The response was immediate. Numerous people recognized the culprit. Then the coffee shop received a message saying the sandwich board was at a restaurant on the other side of town. So the manager drove over to the restaurant and spotted his sandwich sign through the window. But the restaurant was closed. So the manager decided to have some fun instead of calling the police. The Rogue Coffee Shop gathered some coffee, some cups, a table and chairs, and created a little pop-up shop right in front of the restaurant. Then they began to video the event and put it live on Facebook with the hashtag #FreeTheSign. Soon, customers started showing up to buy a cup and support their favorite coffee shop. A little while later, two people came to unlock the restaurant. Neither was the guy caught on camera, but the Rogue Coffee Shop manager demanded his sign back, and the two employees had no choice but to return it. The entire exchange was captured on video. As a local news website later said, the restaurant got a little taste of rogue justice. Sometimes sandwich boards can stir up a little trouble. A restaurant in Charlottetown, PEI, put a sandwich board out front that asked, "How do you tell if a Newfoundlander is gay?" The punchline? If he eyes the buys. It was a play on the traditional Newfoundland and Labrador folk song titled "Eyes the Buy." The sign caused quite a stir on social media, and the restaurant owners were called homophobic. As it turns out, the restaurant is owned by a gay couple.

The line was coined by the restaurant's transgender cook. The sign had been created during Pride Week in Charlottetown, and the owner said it had gotten nothing but positive comments. And many gay couples took photos of the board and stopped by for a bite. The trouble started when some of those photos went viral. The owner said they weren't trying to offend anyone. They just wanted to make people smile. Sometimes sandwich boards have another function other than marketing. A San Francisco man was found guilty of stealing mail. The court sentenced him to jail time and one other unusual form of punishment. He was ordered to stand outside his neighborhood post office wearing a sandwich board that said, "I stole mail. This is my punishment." The judge said the convicted man needs to understand the disapproval society has for this kind of conduct. The man appealed the case, saying that wearing a sign in public amounted to humiliation. The Ninth Circuit Court of Appeals agreed, saying the shaming could put him on a path of rehabilitation. The ruling was upheld. Wearing sandwich boards as punishment is nothing new, and have been meted out to drunk drivers, thieves, and even corrupt police officers. The idea being, the fear of public humiliation might prove to be a powerful deterrent, because jail time and fines clearly aren't working.

A few years ago, a man showed up on a busy street corner in Manchester, England, wearing a sandwich board. He was only wearing shorts and a t-shirt. The message on his sandwich board said, "I'm so sorry I lied." Reports say he stood out in the chilly evening for more than an hour. Eventually, a woman appeared. They had an intense conversation for about half an hour, then walked off together. Either she had made him wear the board as punishment, or he had used the sandwich board to butter her up with an apology. Years ago, I was working at an advertising agency, and we had a restaurant as a client. It was situated upstairs from street level, so it had low visibility and needed more traffic. As we contemplated doing a radio campaign, some print ads, and a billboard, the creative director paused and said, "Why don't we just do a sandwich board?" It seemed almost laughable. It was so low-tech. But guess what? That little sandwich board generated a lot of customers for that restaurant. We couldn't deny its power. Sandwich boards have survived for 200 years. In the age of ad blockers, sandwich boards suffer no filters, no ad skipping, and no remote control fast-forwarding. All you can do is close your eyes and hope not to trip. Someone recently said sandwich boards are the pop-up ads of the physical world. In an era of expensive media advertising, amusing sandwich boards are rewarded with likes, social media posts, and photo ops, resulting in a lot of free advertising. Sandwich boards can attract customers, they can support striking workers, they can make you smile, they can get you in trouble, they can act as punishment, and every once in a while, they can even pull in the odd celebrity when you're under the influence. I'm Terry O'Reilly. This episode was recorded in the Terrestream Airstream Mobile Recording Studio. Producer, Debbie O'Reilly. Sound engineer, Jeff Devine. Research, Angus Mary. Under the Influence theme by Casey Pick, Jeremiah Pick, and James Ayton. 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
1: Hello, bonjour. 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
4: Elliot, coming up, as wildfire season continues in BC, what does it mean to be fire smart? 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
5: This is CBC News from Vancouver. Good afternoon, I'm Susan McNamee. Our top story. The province has partially reopened Highway 97 between Penticton and Summerland that was closed during fire evacuations in the Summerland area. The Bald Range fire is now estimated at more than 190 kilometers in size. And as Brady Strachan reports, some evacuees are now turning to community-driven efforts to share information about the status of their homes and neighborhoods.
6: The limited opening allows travel on Highway 97 from 7 a.m. to 7 p.m. Drive BC says vehicles cannot stop or exit the highway between Peachland and Penticton. Highway 97 is the only direct route between the two communities, and while the reopening signals a slow return of local services, many evacuees are still desperate for news about their properties. Kelly Green is the Minister of Emergency Management.
7: At this time, it's still an active fire zone, and we are calling in heavy urban search and rescue to assist with rapid damage assessments.
6: Meanwhile, a local website is filling the information void by posting property status updates using crowdsourced evidence. Josh Craven with Nexus IT Solutions is part of the initiative.
8: But once we reviewed those, we put them on the site, and so people can see what houses are standing or presumed standing.
6: He says his team is making efforts to not highlight damaged homes unless requested by the homeowner. Brady Strachan, CBC News, Kelowna.
5: Meanwhile, one of the thousands of evacuees from Summerland is describing his hastened exit from the fire zone. Joe Wagner and his family had just a few moments to leave their home on Friday.
9: It was so fast. We usually keep a bag ready just because we live in a wooded area like that. There was no time to to collect anything else, unfortunately. I had brought my mother. I brought her home to pass in our home in June, and I didn't even get a chance to grab her ashes.
5: Yesterday, Premier David Eby promised after-action review into the fire and the response to it, given how fast it grew. In other news, Canada's minister responsible for trade with the U.S. will meet with his counterpart from the Trump administration this afternoon. The deadline for a new punishing round of U.S. tariffs is fast approaching. Canada's trade team has been in Washington this week, trying to find some sort of agreement before next Wednesday. Meantime, a Calgary-based startup worries that the threatened 50% U.S. tariff will chase away customers and shut it down. The Canadian Federation of Independent Business says those fears are being echoed across the country, with time running out to stave off this latest tariff threat. Colleen Underwood has that story.
10: The list of Canadian items that could be subject to a 50% U.S. tariff next week is quite broad. And as Calgary entrepreneur Ben Eady recently discovered, it includes radio communication parts, which he started making a couple of years ago.
11: I would say 90% of my sales goes to the U.S.
10: He says if the new tariffs kick in August 19th, his $200 radio antenna would now cost customers $300.
11: Scares the bejesus out of me because it could be the death nail for me.
10: Ryan Malot is with the Canadian Federation of Independent Business. He says many members are feeling anxious right now because, unlike previous tariff threats, he says this one came with a list of very specific products that could be impacted.
12: So I think a lot more businesses' radar is up when they see their product.

0: product on the list, and that's why you're seeing a lot more consternation.
1: But Malo says a lot can change in a week, and he's hoping the two sides can reach a deal before then. Colleen Underwood, CBC News, Calgary.
2: A Mexican citizen has been arrested and charged with second-degree murder in a 30-year-old cold case out of Vancouver. Muriel Lindsay was murdered in her home in February of 1996. Inspector Ryan Smith with the Vancouver Police Department says the international investigation spanned decades and led to the arrest and extradition of a suspect.
3: Today, the VPD can report that a suspect has been arrested and is facing the charge of second-degree murder in this case. Juan Manuel Rueda Salud, a 68-year-old Mexican citizen, was extradited from Mexico yesterday, escorted back to Canada by VPD officers, and was remanded in custody this morning by the courts.
2: Salud has been identified as a person of interest in the case, but returned to Mexico in 1996. He was formally charged in 2024 and arrested in 2025. It was one of the most powerful symbols of the Cold War. 65 years ago, the Berlin Wall was erected in Germany. It split Berlin into two, separating family and friends for nearly three decades before this.
4: The Berlin Wall, the ugly concrete and barbed wire symbol of that Cold War, has for all intents and purposes been torn down. The wall is still standing, but as you can see, it isn't a barrier anymore.
2: That is the CBC broadcast from November 9th, 1989. People rushed the wall using their bare hands to chip away at the concrete. The Berlin Wall was built by the communist government in East Germany to stop the exodus of people to the West. That is the BC News. Let's take a look at the BC weather. On the south coast, sunny and hazy today. Highs of 24 near the water, up to 27 inland. For the central interior, sunny and windy. Fog overnight with a low of 7. Sunny tomorrow with a high of 23. For the southern interior, smoky skies with a mix of sun and cloud. 40% chance of showers and the risk of a thunderstorm, a high of 29. For the Kootenay region, a mix of sun and cloud, a high of 21. And up in the Peace, some sun, some cloud, possible showers, a high of 19. That's the CBC New News. I'm Susan McNamee.
5: Good afternoon. Thank you for joining us. We often hear about the need to be fire smart in this province. What does that actually mean? What steps have you taken to fire smart your own home? How can we expand those protections for communities? Fire Smart BC will take your calls in a few moments. And this week, new standards were launched aimed at filling the growing gaps in dementia care at home or in the community. We'll hear about them and we'll ask you what's needed to take care of people living with dementia. I'm Michelle Elliott. Welcome to BC Today. Well, yes, wildfire season shows no signs of stopping in this province. There are right now over 100 fires burning and more than 20,000 people remain under evacuation order. We'll hear more about the current wildfire situation coming up with the CBC's Brady Strachan. He'll join us at about 12:15. First up, though, these fires have sparked discussion about fire smarting for many in this province. And we heard that from many of our callers this week on the show. So today we are asking, what have you done to fire smart your own home, your community, and what's needed to expand fire smart practices? What are your own questions about the Fire Smart program? You can call us now, 604-669-3733, 604-669-3733, 1-800-825-5950. Again, 1-800-825-5950. Our email is bctoday@cbc.ca. And if you're joining us on TikTok, you can drop your comment there. Joining me now is Rachel Woodhurst. She's a Fire Smart BC program lead. Good afternoon.
6: Good afternoon. Thank you for having me.
5: Rachel, I'll ask you first, what's going through your mind seeing the evacuations, the displacement, and the impacts of these wildfires right now?
6: Yeah, absolutely. So I myself live in the interior of British Columbia. I live in Salmon Arm. Which in 2023, we certainly experienced in our surrounding Shuswap area, the devastation of those wildfires. And I also work closely with a lot of fire departments across the province. So my heart definitely goes out to all those that are responding, and both the structural and the wildfire side. And it doesn't look like there's a lot of reprieve coming. So I think top of mind for me is making sure that folks are safe and not burning out, and that

0: anything that the public can do to help mitigate wildfire risk around their properties actually in turn helps our responders.
1: Right, and that's the goal, isn't it, of fire smarting, mitigating those risks. So tell us exactly what it means to fire smart your home.
0: Yeah, so for fire to continue to stay lit, it needs fuel. And sometimes that fuel is natural. It's in the forest, it's in the landscape, and sometimes that fuel is man-made. And that's when we see a wildfire event become an urban event and be in communities. It's no longer trees that are on fire. It's homes and patio furniture and landscaping. So really what it means is to do fire smart for a homeowner is to take care of your home and your property so that when or if there is a wildfire event and you do need to leave, that you've given your property the best chance to still be standing when you return.
1: And what does that entail?
0: So it sometimes can feel a little bit like simple tasks, but they honestly do make the difference. Things like cleaning your gutters, keeping your lawn cut short, making sure that your roof doesn't have debris on it, and then certainly what we're choosing to landscape with. Junipers and cedar hedging is very common in British Columbia to use for private, and that can be a huge issue. They actually emit a scent that kind of smells like gasoline, and it wants to, those plants want to be on fire. So it's certainly long-term thinking around what we're choosing to put in and around our properties will make a difference from a fire smart perspective.
1: We hear that a lot. I know on this show we get calls and emails about people saying, I see people putting up, you know, those privacy hedges, cedar hedges, and there is such a risk. How are we doing when it comes to that messaging?
0: Yeah, you can talk to anyone from any fire department about their feelings around cedar hedges, and I'm sure that they'll have something to say, but I get it. I get that we all want privacy. We really have communities that are quite compact, and our neighbors are quite close to us. So I understand the desire for privacy. I just think people aren't as familiar with deciduous options and other hedging or fencing options that could be available to them and aren't nearly as flammable. So we do have privacy materials on the FireSmart BC website that are great alternative options. And we do have a landscaping expert that can help answer any questions about what might make sense in folks' areas across the province.
1: I want to ask you about a comment that our guest made earlier on this show. Yeah, we have the calls as well saying, you know what, you're going to need to make these mandatory. And Mike Flanagan is a wildfire expert at Thompson Rivers University. He was on with us on Monday and mentioned that Jasper, as it rebuilds following the 2024 wildfires, it has mandated, you know, landscaping, a non-flammable buffer zone around structures, a ban on flammable materials on siding and roof. So I asked him what's needed to ensure these practices.
2: Regulation. You don't like that? But we wear seatbelts and, you know, motorcyclists wear helmets and, you know, some things. If you're in a high-risk location, we should be making some fire smart principles mandatory so to better protect our communities.
1: Rachel, what do you think of that idea?
0: Yes, absolutely. Planning and development is such an important part of Fire Smart. And I think equipping, like from my perspective at the provincial level, what I can do and my team can do is if we can reduce barriers so that local communities and governments and even down to like strata level, if they then have the tools that they can implement those, that's really where the difference can be made. There's often also a call for us to make changes to the National Building Code. And in the United States, building codes are often changed to reflect fire smart type principles, but that's a very long process. And it also needs to then be adapted by provinces. And it really is only pertaining to when we are building and the materials that we're using to build homes. So it is still a critical component, but in terms of things like landscaping, you mentioned a strata or a regional district or a municipality absolutely could put in a bylaw around what folks are landscaping with. So we do have some templates on our website, and we also are very happy to work with communities. But I think empowering that local level to take on that planning and development component.

0: pregnant is really critical to making faster and better success at the local level.
1: Okay, so you support some kind of regulation?
0: Yes, absolutely. I mean, we're going to need to do something more. We've been very carrot focused, if you will, but it will only be a matter of time before things need to be kind of no longer a choice or a subtle encouragement, but will need to be a stronger piece with likely some enforcement component to it.
1: I know I have very little time left with you, but the Fire Smart program itself is running out of funding. And the problem is that's because there has been such demand. What do you know about the future of Fire Smart?
0: So it's under review by the province of British Columbia. The province has never not been committed to wildfire resiliency measures. And I truly do believe that to be true. So I think that given the premier's recent announcements about perhaps an after action review, and he even mentioned FireSmart in his media availability yesterday, that we'll see what comes this fall. But it usually is timely when the fires have calmed down and when decision makers are able to really review what happened and what can be done differently. So I guess stay tuned is really what we are all doing.
1: Really appreciate your time. I know there's you're a very busy person. Thank you so much for joining us.
0: Yes. You stay safe.
1: You too. Rachel Woodhurst is the Fire Smart BC program lead. We're asking you for your thoughts about fire smarting. What have you done for your own home? Let me just put out the numbers, and then I'll take a call from Catherine, and then we'll hear from our reporter, Brady Strachan in Kelowna. 604-669-3733, 604-669-3733, 1-800-825-5950. What have you done when it comes to fire smarting your home, and what's needed to expand these protections for communities? Catherine is joining us at Christina Lake. Hi there. You wanted to talk about the Fire Smart program.
2: I do. It is an excellent program, and I want to express my support for it. It's really got me on board with trying to make my property more fire safe. And I've been doing a lot of things. There is an incentive in that the grant makes a difference. Mm. So I want to say, like, keep that going. I am replacing old cedar shakes with a cement kind of siding. I'm moving wood piles. I'm doing massive amounts of brushing on a cliff to remove potential fuels. I'm having trees taken down, replacing an old door. So the list goes on and on.
1: And you're doing this, how are you doing this, by yourself or do you have help?
2: Mostly by myself with help from family and friends. Mm. And that's a great part of it, in that it's nice to be able to pay yourself. And I also get back 50% of the materials that I spent. I know those grants may be running out, so I'm doing a big push this summer to try to take advantage of that.
1: Catherine, really good to hear from you. Thank you very much. And Jay writes from Machosen, I've worked for about a decade to remove Scotch broom along a stretch of road leading to our home, almost a kilometer. When it's dried out, it is highly flammable. Thank you very much for your email. 1217 now, you're with BC Today. And for the latest on the wildfire situation in BC, I'm joined now by CBC reporter Brady Strachan in Kelowna. Hi, Brady.
3: Hi, Michelle.
1: I see the lake there behind you. What is the latest on the fires in the Okanagan?
3: Yeah, the smoke has thankfully cleared here the last couple of days after some really smoky days, but the fire is still burning near Summerland. There was an estimate on the size. It's now grown to more than 191 square kilometers. We are hearing some updates that slowly local services are starting to return. Highway 97 has been partially reopened. That's between Penticton and Peachland. It was closed when the evacuations started to happen on Friday and early Saturday morning. And so according to Drive BC, drivers can get through there between 7 in the morning and 7 at night, and only through. Vehicles will have to continue through without stopping, without turning off on the highway, unless an evacuee has a temporary access permit. And that's something that officials are issuing out on a need-by-need basis, so that people can get in for essential things, get medicine, check on their farms, that kind of thing. And officials say they're trying to get more and more people who have applied, because many people do want to get back into the area, to

0: to do that kind of thing, they're trying to process more and more of those temporary access permits. So, yeah, a little bit of progress here for the, you know, more than 10,000 people that have all been evacuated because of that fire.
1: What needs to happen then? I mean, you talk about those permits, but in order for them to return, what needs to happen?
0: The officials say that they really need to restore, well, one, we need to get the fire out, get it held and get it out and make sure that there's no risk of danger. And then you think of all the services that are lost when a fire becomes an interface fire and it starts burning in a community. So making sure hydro is all restored everywhere, that the roads are safe, that danger trees are taken down, that, you know, that the water systems are back up and running. We know that the fire started in the landfill, and that's quite close to the water treatment plant. So they have firefighters with, you know, special gear and to protect themselves from the toxic fumes that are in that area. So it may be a while, as we know from the West Kelowna fires 3 years ago. It takes time to get all these services and stuff in place, and likely they will start reopening areas with less damage and less disruption to those local services, and sort of work their way as they get to the areas that suffered much more damage. So, you know, officials are asking people to be patient. But in the meantime, we've heard, you know, people are anxious for information, and they want to know about their properties. They're going to social media looking for information. And then we've heard of a group that is using crowdfunded information to kind of share that. Nexus IT Solutions is the name of the website, and volunteers there are accepting information that is submitted and reviewing it and then posting, not the pictures themselves, but posting information that, you know, this property we can confirm from the information that we've got is still standing. And they say they're making efforts not to post information about homes that have been destroyed unless the homeowner themselves reaches out and provides that information, and then they will post that. So that is one way that, you know, people are finding other sources to get information, because they want to know what their neighborhoods are like, and not being able to get in there and not getting these official updates as the assessments of the area are ongoing. They're turning to these other sources of information.
1: Yesterday, Brady Premier David Eby did speak from Penticton, where so many of the evacuees are from Summerland and around. What exactly did he have to say?
0: Yeah, the Premier said a number of things. He talked about the explosive growth of the fire and just like almost unprecedented how quickly it grew. And that was he was hearing from fire officials. And then the conversation went to about the need to adapt to these extreme fire conditions, the need to better prepare communities to this extreme fire behavior. He talked about that the province is going to review and look into things like, do they need to change building codes? Do they need to, you know, make sure that, you know, sprinklers are in place and things like that. He also spoke about access roads. And this is something that the chief of the Penticton Indian Band, Greg Gabriel, brought up. He brought up the need for this you know, to the changing climate, but also access roads. As you know, between Highway 97 is the only route between Penticton and West Kelowna, and so they talked about improving other access areas, both in terms of getting evacuees out, but also for access when those highways are closed in emergencies. So he talked about the way that British Columbia needs to adapt and the need to change, and that the government is going to review that and look into that.
1: Brady, thank you very much.
0: Thanks for having me, Michelle.
1: Take care. That's CBC reporter Brady Strachan joining us from Kelowna. We are talking about that preparation and adaptation with regard to trying to mitigate wildfire risk through fire smarting homes and communities. So we're asking you, what have you done to fire smart your home? What's needed to expand that protection for communities? 604-669-3733, 1-800-825-5950. All right, now joining me is Doug Wilson. He's the fire chief for the district of Logan Lake. And Logan Lake was actually recognized as Canada's first fire smart community in 2013. Good afternoon. Thanks very much for joining us, Chief Wilson.
2: Hi.
1: Well, tell us about how you went about, how you came to be a fire smart community.
2: We took a look around our community and discovered that we were very vulnerable to the forest around us. With the community forest management team that we have, it allowed us to get into the forest, hire some local students, and start mitigating and cleaning up the forest around us to try and give us a buffer to defend against a wildfire.
1: And what has that meant? I mean, you've still had evacuations. You were threatened in 2021, I believe. So what difference has it made for your community?
2: In 2021, it was very successful. The fire was coming in from the north, coming down on us. We had mitigated an area out that way. And with Mother Nature, with the wind shift, it ran out of fuel, basically, and took off out east to find a cut block and died out.
1: And so what was the feeling then, thinking, okay, all that work that we put into, you know, removing brush, clearing things out, that helped?
2: Huge relief, for sure. I've heard from many of the students that worked that area had called me after, very proud to be involved in that part of saving our community.
1: What do you think is needed so that other communities can follow suit?
2: Funding. We get our CRI grant every year. I shouldn't have to fight my neighboring fire departments for these grants. It's never going to be an easy solution to give so much to each community, but they've got to give some to each community so that we can get started on mitigating our community, around our community. I have my team talking with our local residents, showing them how well they're doing at their property and where they can improve on their property. Mm. My team works in the Crown land outside of that property.
1: And something we've been talking about, I just asked this question of the FireSmart BC spokesperson. You've been able to do this at your community level, but is there a need to regulate, to mandate things like materials for new homes, landscaping, and things like that? What do you think of the idea of actually mandating fire smart practices?
2: I think it's a great idea. Given where we live here, we're surrounded by the bush. We need to be able to protect our homes. They're the biggest investments that most of us have. And put on a non-combustible material on the outside of that home, on the top of that home, and do some minimal to zero landscaping around the base of your home, keeping your sidewalks close to the home, your plants a little further out. We're not against putting plants in by no means, but they just got to be strategically placed in order to survive a pending wildfire.
1: Doug Wilson, thank you very much for joining us.
2: Thank you.
1: Doug Wilson is the fire chief for the district of Logan Lake. It is 12:27 now. You're with BC Today. For our TV audience, we'll see you back here in 2 minutes following your ad break. Right now, Sharon is calling us from Lake Country, and you support fire smarting, Sharon.
3: Oh, I'm on my soapbox all the time. Mm. I grew up in this area, was away for a while, but we are surrounded by cedar hedges, number one, and I have expressed my good concern. The cedar hedge, huge one around our city hall and the property next door. It's also next to the highway. It's just waiting for something to happen. But why I called is that I have a son that lives in just north of Perth, in Australia. He's a community bushfire preparedness officer, and he enforces the Bushfire Act, and their fire smarting is mandatory. You don't have a choice. You have to comply with, the city sends out, or they send out notices to property owners, and they are expected to follow and get their places fire smart. And Quinn also does a ton of education events, but he has the authority, they have the authority as a preparedness officer to go on to properties, and they have the law behind them. When they see a hazard exists and they don't need the owner's consent, and they can issue work orders, fines, and take contractors onto the property to mitigate the risk. They give them tons of support It's not that they don't support. But I always find it interesting that we have money to fight the fires.

0: that money appears miraculously, but why not do year-round preparedness and preparing officers? And said, you know, he also brought up this fact. I said, I heard that Australian firefighters are coming over here. Mm-hmm. And he said, yes. And Quinn also worked in the forest industry when he was still living in Canada. And he said, one of the things the Australians said, fighting fires in Canada is a whole lot different than fighting in Australia. And he said, that's always that period of adjustment. They just exclaim about that kind of thing. Anyways, okay. I think it should be mandatory.
1: Thank you very much, Sharon, calling us from Lake Country and talking about fire smarting. And she says in Australia, there is regulation and mandated fire smart practices. And her son is a firefighter involved in firefighting in Australia. It is 12:29 now. You're with BC Today. And we have some emails about fire smarting. Sandra writes, the trees around our property, which is in town, shade our yard and create habitat for birds, etc. So if I cut the trees in my yard, it will be 10 times hotter. This seems counterintuitive. Okay, that's an interesting point. Thank you very much for that. Wayne writes us from Vernon with a suggestion. All new builds should have plumbed-in roof sprinklers permanently installed, and older structures should be retrofitted with roof sprinklers, especially in wildfire-prone areas. That way, time would be saved in crews trying to install sprinklers while fires are burning close by. And Sue from Naramata wanted to mention a program that hires youth to help with fire smarting as well as other jobs to lower emissions and become more climate resilient. And it's the Youth Climate Core. Thank you very much for that email, Sue from Naramata. bctoday@cbc.ca. You can send us your thoughts on fire smarting in BC. Right now it is 12:30, and coming up in our next half hour here on BC Today, we'll talk about dementia care. New standards were launched this week on improving dementia care in the community and in home care. We'll take your calls on that as well, and we'll speak with someone who was involved in establishing these standards. Right now it is time for a CBC News update, and here's Susan McNamee.
2: Good afternoon. Here are your news headlines. The BC Wildfire Service says the smallest of the three major fires burning along Okanagan Lake is now considered held, although the nearby Bald Range blaze near Summerland continues to burn out of control. Central Okanagan Emergency Management says the Quilpitic Creek Fire is not expected to expand beyond its current perimeter. The Emergency Operations Center plans to assess the risk of falling trees and hydro lines before deciding when evacuated residents can return home. Meanwhile, Highway 97 has partially reopened in the Summerland area. According to Drive BC, travel is allowed between 7 in the morning and 7 at night. No stopping is allowed, and there is a speed reduction in effect. Drive BC is reminding people that the road remains an active wildfire area, and conditions are subject to change with little or no warning. And workers at a testing and inspections company at the Port of Prince Rupert issued strike notice effective this Friday, according to their union. The International Longshore and Warehouse Union Local 505 says lab and preparation technicians at SGS Minerals have voted 100% in favor of a strike notice. The four workers test samples, including coal and wood pallets, to help determine cargo and commercial value before shipping. In the BC weather on the south coast, sunny and hazy today. Highs of 24 near the water, up to 27 inland. Possible showers overnight. For the central interior, mainly sunny and windy. Fog patches overnight. For the southern interior, smoky skies. A mix of sun and cloud with a 40% chance of showers and the risk of a thunderstorm. For the Kootenay region, a little sun, a little cloud. Today, a high of 21. And up in the Peace, a mix of sun and cloud with a 40% chance of showers. The high should get up to 19 if it is not already there. That is a quick look at your BC news and weather, and I'll be back at 1 o'clock with all your latest local, national, and international news and the weather too. But right now it's back to Michelle Elliott and BC Today.
1: Susan, thank you very much. Are you into sewing at all?
2: Oh, no.
1: No.
2: No. That's a hard no.
1: That was quick. Yeah, that's a hard pass. It's funny, Stephanie Mercier was in yesterday, who was very big into sewing, and we happened to be talking about it. I could just see her light up when I mentioned we're going to be talking about sewing.
2: Sewing, knitting. She's got it all going on.
1: She sure does. Not you and I.
2: No. A button. I can get a button back on.
1: Yes, that's right. Me
2: but
1: too.
2: You know, in home

0: Economics in grade school, in that sewing class.
1: Yeah.
0: We made something that, well, it was supposed to be a skirt or an apron, but it was not supposed to have a slit up the middle, but mine did. I cut along the folded line, I guess. And that was it. After
1: Oops.
0: That, nope, that's all.
1: Yeah. All right. Thank you very much, Susan.
0: Okay.
1: Non-sewer Susan McNamee in the CBC Vancouver newsroom. We did take your calls on sewing yesterday. A lot of you do love it. And Suzanne writes, I am over 60, sewing since the 70s. Still not an expert, though. But my most recent make, I call it my Frankenstein bag. It's made from curtains, a throw pillow cover, stuff from Buy Nothing, two wall canvases, thrifted trims, bed sheets, and a pair of shorts. The only new thing was the zipper. And it turned into a conversation with my daughter last night about how persisting through the unpicking of mistakes, coming up with creative solutions to mistakes and patience. Yes, I love upcycling. Well, maybe that's a lesson for Susan McNamee as well. That slit on the skirt is a mistake, but you can just persevere. Thank you very much for your email. BC Today at cbc.ca.

0: 12:35 now. This is BC Today here on CBC. I'm Michelle Elliott. Thanks for joining us. Well, this week, the Canadian Standards Association launched publicly new national standards to guide home care and community care for people living with dementia. And that involves care planning, workforce training, support for caregivers. It also includes emergency preparedness. We'll hear more in a moment about these standards, and we're also taking your calls. What supports do you think are needed for Canadians living with dementia? And how can we improve dementia care in our communities? Our numbers are 604-669-3733, 1-800-825-5950. Again, 604-669-3733 or 1-800-825-5950. Our email is bctoday@cbc.ca, and you can drop a comment in our TikTok live. My guest is Jayun Jones, who's vice chair of the committee that developed this standard. She's also the regional director of Island Health. Jayun, good afternoon. Thanks for joining us.
1: Thank you, Michelle. It's a pleasure to be here.
0: Well, first off, can you tell us about the Canadian Standards Association? What does it do?
1: Absolutely. It's a nonprofit organization that is responsible for all kinds of standards in different sectors. I'm sure most of you are aware of the CSA standards for electrical appliances, for example. They also cover healthcare as well, healthcare settings and standards. And I've been involved with the CSA group since 2021 during the pandemic. That was my early introduction to standards development in the healthcare sector.
0: And why look at standards for dementia care in home and community care settings?
1: Well, yes. So dementia is an all-encompassing disease. There's so many different types of dementia. We know that right now, currently, there are over 770,000 Canadians living with dementia. And the projections, or the prediction, is that by 2030, that's 4 years from now, we'll have over a million Canadians living with dementia. So it's really important to have some sort of standard way to provide dementia care across the nation. And right now, there is a gap in how we deliver dementia care in this sector.
0: What are the biggest gaps?
1: Biggest gaps is siloed practices and policies and procedures on how to deliver dementia care. We have a workforce that was impacted by the pandemic as well. And dementia care, or dementia as a disease, is a misunderstood disease. Even myself personally, before I entered into my current role, I wasn't quite understanding the disease progression and the behaviors and symptoms of dementia. But now I've been in this industry for over 9 years, and I have not an expert knowledge, but a good knowledge of what to expect and how to deliver person-centered care when it comes to this disease.
0: Is there some catch-up then, it sounds like, that needs to be done?
1: Yes,

0: these standards for dementia care in home and community care settings, asking you what's needed to take care of people living with dementia. And give us a call, 604-669-3733, 1-800-825-5950. These standards also address caregivers, and Karina is joining us from Richmond right now. Hi, Karina.
1: Hi, how are you?
0: I am okay. Tell us what your experience is.
1: Yeah, I'm a full-time caregiver to my husband, who is diagnosed with young onset Alzheimer's at the age of 57. So I'm 51 and my kids are 12 and 14. So managing a full-time job, a young family, and a full-time caregiver is a lot.
0: That's a lot, Karina. How are you doing?
1: Yeah. I'm okay. I take each day as it comes. But yeah, there are a lot of gaps in the system, and there's a huge gap for young families like mine. It's, you know, often when you think of dementia or Alzheimer's, you think of people that are in their 70s or 80s, and sometimes we forget that there are a lot of other people now being diagnosed with young onset Alzheimer's. And I've met many people in British Columbia that are going through the same thing, that they're mid-career and then having to put their career on hold or just really struggling. I mean, the care home wait list in my community is 3 to 4 years. Adult daycare list is a 6-month wait list. So right now, my husband has people that come in the morning and at lunch, and it's 20 minutes a day, and that's it. I have to get the help.
0: 20 minutes a day.
1: Yep.
0: What would you like to see then? What are some things that would help improve things for you?
1: Well, improving the access to care and have extended, you know, I would love to see some more ability that my husband could get into some music therapy programs or just more care for him and also more care for me. The burnout for caregivers is real. It's happening. I see it all the time. And even just last night, I met with 3 other caregivers in my community. And I think I'm so grateful for these women, because unless you're on this journey of caregiving, you really don't understand how much the emotional toll takes on you. It's a lot to give every day to someone. And I love my husband so dearly, but I really am so genuinely concerned about the lack of infrastructure for young families like mine. There's just no tools. So there needs to be a strategy of looking at, how do we support young families in this? How do we support children that are slowly losing their parents through this process? You know, I feel like a lot of our, you know, infrastructure and standards are knee-jerk, not preventative care. Mm. So if we support caregivers, then we can have the loved one be at home longer. And right now, it's just not there. We're in crisis. All the caregivers out there are not getting support. And our caregiving system, it's not free. So I'm on one income, and I'm paying $300 a month to have someone come into my home. And so there needs to be more support for caregivers, because if we don't support caregivers, the rest of the infrastructure in our healthcare system can't be supported.
0: Karina, you've explained it so well from your perspective, and I really wish you well. You've got a lot on your plate. Thank you so much for calling.
1: Thank you so much.
0: That's Karina in Richmond. Well, Jayan, the access to care gaps for younger families. What are your thoughts on what she had to say there?
2: A lot of it resonated with some of the discussions we had as a technical subcommittee about caregiver burnout and access to care. And certainly dementia has no age bounds. We do know that there is early onset dementia as well. What's unique about this standard is it's really centered on the person living with dementia and their care partner, typically a spouse or a family member. To make sure that they feel supported, well-supported, and educated and trained. This standard provides that kind of guidance for healthcare organizations to build and identify opportunities to improve and robustly provide that service within their own local jurisdiction. So when I'm hearing from Karina in Richmond, it would be important for the health authority there locally to review the standard and see where they can beef up and make things more

0: robust and the support that they need to provide for families like Farida.
1: And centered on the patient.
0: Centered on the person living with dementia, and also making sure that the care partner's needs are also supported. We have provisions in the language about proactive respite to give them a break from the care as well, because it's a lot. It's a huge burden, as you can hear from her voice. She has to work as well, and she's raising her kids. She needs a break as well for some self-care and some social and psychological support.
1: We are taking your calls on this as we discuss new national standards for dementia care in homes and communities. Taking your calls, what's needed to improve that care for Canadians living with dementia and caregivers as well? 604-669-3733, 604-669-3733, 1-800-825-5950. Our email is bctoday@cbc.ca, and you can leave a comment on our TikTok as well. And something that Karina mentioned was, the ability to be able to stay home. What's needed to ensure that, to bring those supports so that that people can continue to live at home?
0: What I heard from her is that she gets about 20 minutes a day of care. So it's about making sure that their needs are also supported. If they need more care, it would be up to the healthcare organization to determine what kind of care needs that they can support. The standard also focuses on interprofessional care, so integrated services with both internal and external services. We don't prescribe, but we do recommend in the standard on making sure that the care partner and the person living with dementia have access to the resources and services and support and system navigation to access those services. It's so important because sometimes you don't know what's out there until you get connected with the right person or the right case manager to provide you that access.
1: Yeah. And I wonder, as we said earlier, there's a lot of catch up here. It makes me wonder, why those things don't seem to be in place yet.
0: I believe, and I'm pretty sure that across Canada, health jurisdictions are doing the best that they can. What we don't have is a pan-Canadian approach to this. There's a lot of siloed work. So it's important within the standard to look at how do we make it a more standardized approach. We know dementia is out there. The numbers are growing. We need to figure out a way as a pan-Canadian collaborative approach to work on this together for every citizen in Canada, not just here in BC.
1: You mentioned training earlier for care workers. Yes. And on TikTok, Spicy Diva wrote about training in med school, that so many graduates don't know what to do with someone who has advanced dementia. Does that need to be improved as well?
0: I would say yes. It impacts every healthcare profession who provides care, whether it's in home and community care settings, in acute care, in long-term care, in primary care. This is a disease that is a chronic disease that can be misunderstood. Even before I went into this sector, I didn't understand the full breadth of dementia and the kind of care that's provided. In my own role as a long-term care assisted living regional director, we've really worked on the appropriate use of antipsychotics because it's an off-label use. And so a lot of times when you don't understand the trajectory of a disease, one might think, oh, we need to give them a medication, but there are non-pharmacological approaches in dementia care as well. That's also important. And we provide a provision in that standard as well about how do we really meet the need of that person holistically? It's not just about their physical needs. It's about their intellectual, their emotional needs, and what kind of capabilities they have. And of course, their environment. And one thing I really wanted to touch on is the standard is very unique in the sense that we wanted to support self-determination, dignity of risk. So you're living at home. There are different things that you really want to still enjoy to really maintain your quality of life. And yet you're living with dementia and you may not have that freedom anymore. Well, what we want to do is make sure that people still have that purpose and meaning in their life while they live with dementia at home.
1: Thank you very much for that comment on TikTok about medical school training. We have another caller now, Leslie from Revelstoke. Hi, Leslie. Thanks for calling in. What is your experience?
2: Well, my husband died with Lewy body dementia in care. My father and my father-in-law, my mom, all died with dementia in care. So I've got a lot of experience with institutions and the way they work and the way they don't work. I think that all of the institutions we had to deal with our family were full of great people working, wonderful staff, but there weren't enough of them. And there just aren't enough. Mm. And it's a cottage or an area that has 14 people in it and two staff members at any one time. Mm. They're just, no one is getting anything other than the physical care, getting their physical needs met. They're fed and they're put to bed, but there's no one to really connect. Recreation staff is just very thin, and there's such a range of needs there. So, there's the bingo players and the people who, that is another impossibility. And it just seems so disrespectful of the people that we've loved to put them in situations where they're alone and lonely and confused so much of the time. Mm.
1: And as you say, the ratio of people working in order to provide care, not just physical, but as well that social, emotional care,
2: falls short. Yeah, there's time for that.
1: Yeah. I'm sorry for all you've had to deal with, Leslie. Thank you very much for raising that point. And you talked about long-term care. I think, Jayan, that these standards apply to community and home care, but... Yeah. Is it also just, as you said, the workforce was affected by the pandemic? Is there a shortage?
0: I would say there is a shortage right now, and that's just across the country, really, when you look at the demographics and how people are retiring as well. CSA Group did create two other standards birthed out of the learnings of the pandemic. We have one that's focused on operations and infection prevention and control. And the last standard I was involved in really supports mental health and well-being in long-term care and assisted living settings. And we really focused on that social relational care and even for younger adults who live with dementia or live in long-term care and assisted living settings to really focus on recreational and social activities. There's provisions in that standard as well about that. We get it. The committee also gets it. We had members on the committee who had lived experience. In fact, one committee member wrote a tribute poem to his wife who was diagnosed with dementia and going through that transition and change in her disease progression. It was a tribute to the love that they shared, but also grief and loss of the life they had together. And it was a very personal journey for him to be part of this committee and a sobering reminder for all of us that this affects everyone day-to-day living and real people. So we were very mindful of that in the language and how we crafted the standard.
1: We do have a caller now, Daryl in Fort St. John, wanting to recommend a program that he's familiar with. Hi, Daryl.
3: Hi there.
1: Hi, go ahead.
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0: I'm familiar with that program, yes.
1: Okay, tell us about it.
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1: I see.
3: And it's an awesome program. We're on it.
1: Yeah, okay. And it's making a difference for you.
3: Oh, yes.
1: That's really great to hear.
3: I get to sleep at nighttime.
1: That's really great to hear. there are

0: thank you very much for that that suggestion. That is the Choice in Support for Independent Living. And it's a self-funded program. You get, I guess you get funding and you are able to choose the support that you need. Is that right, Jay Young?
1: I'm not super familiar, but yes, I believe so. It's more support for companionship and social relational supports within that program.
0: You know, we've been talking about you know, dementia-friendly communities as well. Kathy writes from Prince George, Lac-Brome in the eastern townships in Quebec is developing programs and venues to support dementia sufferers and their families, and it's an effort being spearheaded by the author Louise Penny, who also had a husband who lived with dementia. We actually have a clip on that story. The CBC did this piece on this community. And here now is Véronique Broyette from the Alzheimer's Society.
2: A person has to live with Alzheimer's disease, but they still have their own personality, their own values, their own history. So we want to make sure with the dementia-friendly community that all of this is put to the front, to the center, and that the disease takes the back seat.
0: So, Jayanne, how can we, as you said, it's all encompassing, right? How can we just ensure that our communities are dementia friendly and can care for Canadians living with dementia?
1: Well, that's a great question. It's about raising awareness through venues like this about dementia, understanding the disease and the person who lives with that disease. But really, it's the forefront of putting the person first and the disease as the back part of it. It's not a label. I am still me. And in the work that I am responsible for, I'm responsible for education, quality, and research in my portfolio. And I am involved in dementia-friendly community research here locally where I live. And we're also looking at an integrated way of dementia care within the community as well. So there's two different research bodies that are happening. So it is happening in a slow way, but there's awareness being raised within the communities about making sure that we are more dementia friendly. I love the fact that we shared that clip from Quebec. That's happening in other provinces as well.
0: It's such an interesting story, and I'm also glad that that we had an email about it as well. Great to have that awareness. It's certainly an important conversation, clearly one that hits home for people. Thank you so much for joining us.
1: Thank you for having me.
0: Jayanne Jones co-led the creation of the Dementia Inclusive Home and Community Care Standard, also regional director with Island Health. Thank you so much for your calls. On this, you can still email us, bctoday@cbc.ca. Let us know about your experience and what you think is needed to improve dementia care in British Columbia and in Canada. It's bctoday@cbc.ca.

0: Mary writes from Sydney, my mom was in private care for a time. 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And she was also able to play Scrabble and also music and movement, she writes, are so critical. 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I'm Michelle Elliott. 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Take care. We'll talk tomorrow.
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0: 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Coming up after the news, it's Quirks and Quarks with Bob McDonald.
1: It's our listener question show. You'll hear why an astronaut's sight improved after going to space, how dinosaurs might have fared if the asteroid hadn't struck, and why some athletes play with their tongues out.
2: This is CBC News from Vancouver. Good afternoon. I'm Susan McNamee. Canada-U.S. Trade Minister Dominic LeBlanc is meeting with American counterparts again this afternoon. This is their third get-together this week and the fourth in the last 3 weeks as trade talks start to really heat up. Caroline Bargut has the latest.
3: Canada's trade delegation is trying to ensure those 50% tariffs U.S. President Donald Trump threatened to impose on hundreds of Canadian goods next week don't go into effect. It is why U.S.-Canada Trade Minister Dominic LeBlanc and Chief Negotiator Janice Charette have been meeting with their American counterpart Jameson Greer this week. Trump said the tariffs were a result of Canada's discriminatory trade action against the U.S. and that they are on top of the sectoral tariffs he already imposed on Canadian autos, lumber, steel and aluminum. Earlier this week, sources told CBC News the U.S. offered to reduce the sectoral tariffs, but not to the degree Canada wants to see, so the negotiations continue. LeBlanc and Greer are hoping to come to an overall agreement that can be presented to Trump as early as Monday, giving the U.S. president a path forward to a potential trade deal. Caroline Bargut, CBC News, Washington.
2: The Kids Help Phone says record numbers of children are reaching out for mental health support. The group has seen a spike in use across the country, but the problem is particularly acute in the Northern Territories. Saloni Bugra has more.
4: We are receiving a crisis text every 90 seconds.
5: Rebecca Shields is the president and CEO of Kids Help Phone. The nonprofit is seeing a 24% increase in calls across the country, especially during the night. That's for the first half of the year compared to the same period last year.
4: We have definitely seen an increase in younger people, younger than the age of 12, telling us that they're thinking about suicide, about ending their life.
5: While in the NWT, the numbers are just above the national average, Yukon is topping the list with an alarming 64% increase. Shields says calls are about geopolitics, AI, climate change, social media, and school and relationships, to name a few.
4: They are seeing a world in which they're worried about their future, and they feel like they have no control.
5: Saloni Bugra, CBC News, Yellowknife.
2: Lab and preparation technicians at an inspections company in Prince Rupert are preparing to go on strike tomorrow. The International Longshore and Warehouse Union Local 505 says the workers voted 100% in favor of the strike notice this week after contract talks stalled. Wages are the main issue, and the union says the company has not responded to offers after talks broke down. Local president Keith Cociani says it may be a small group of four workers, but they do important work.
6: This lab, if we shut it down, is shut down. All these samples would have to be sent to Vancouver or to Delta to be processed in their other lab. That will cause delays. That will increase costs to the company. It may cause disruptions in shipping. I don't know. There's a reason why this lab exists in Prince Rupert, and a lot of freight is tested.
2: CBC News has reached out to CGS Minerals for comment. New Zealand's security agency says it disrupted an attempt by a Chinese government-linked observatory to install satellite tracking infrastructure in the country. The warning appeared in the agency's latest security threat assessment, which was released today. The host city of next year's Eurovision Song Contest was just announced this morning. The Black Sea port city of Burgas, Bulgaria, will welcome singers from Europe, Australia, and the Middle East in May of 2027. Bulgaria won the 2026 contest, and so it gets the honor of hosting the next competition. Canada will make its debut in the Eurovision Song Contest next year, and CBC is the official broadcaster in this country. And on a traffic note, Highway 97 has partially reopened in the Summerland area, according to Drive BC. Travel is allowed between 7 in the morning and 7 at night. No stopping is allowed, and there is speed reduction in effect. Drive BC is reminding people that the roads remain an active wildfire area and conditions are subject to change.

0: Let's take a look at the BC weather. For the Fraser Valley eastern section, smoky skies have prompted an air quality warning for Chilliwack, Agassiz, and Hope. For Vancouver and Victoria, sunny and hazy today with highs of 24 near the water, 27 inland. Possible shower overnight and the risk of a thunderstorm with a low of 15. For the weekend, Saturday sunny, a high of 24, 28 inland. And Sunday, another nice day on the way, high of 23 up to 27 inland.
1: Welcome to the Best of Quirks and Quarks. This program was originally broadcast on January 3rd. Hi, I'm Bob McDonald. Welcome to Quirks and Quarks. To start the new year off right, we have our ever-popular and always satisfying listener question show, where you tell us your burning science questions and we find the answers for you. Because the important thing is to never stop questioning. As Albert Einstein once said and added, it is enough if one tries merely to comprehend a little of this mystery each day. Well, we're going to take that up a notch and get to the bottom of the many science mysteries you've been wondering about. Like, why do some athletes stick out their tongues when they play? How is the dust inside our homes changing? And why did a Canadian astronaut's eyesight change when she was in space? All this and more on today's Listener Question Show. Our first question is out of this world. Well, off of our world at least, in low Earth orbit.
2: My name is Michael Kaczmarek. I'm here in Toronto, Ontario. Some years ago, many years ago in fact, I'd heard that when Roberta Bondar came back from space, her nearsightedness had actually improved. Now, if that's correct, I would love to know what that was about. Thank you very much.
1: Well, do we ever have a treat for you? Here to answer that question is none other than Dr. Roberta Bondar herself, who in 1992 became the first neurologist to ever fly in space. She also spent a decade as the head of an international space medicine research team at NASA to better understand the neurological effects of being in space. Hi, welcome back to Quirks and Quarks for our annual holiday question show.
3: Great to be here.
1: So what did you notice had changed about your eyesight when you were in space?
3: It was fantastic, actually. I could see without my glasses on. I remember looking out the flight deck window and out the little window in the space lab and being able to read emblems and things without my glasses on. In fact, I even squinted to see if I could make my vision better, but I couldn't. So I didn't wear my glasses the whole flight.
1: Why did you need glasses in the first place?
3: Well, I was nearsighted. That meant that I needed to have glasses. I had astigmatism, which meant that I need to have a bit of what's called a cylinder in my glasses, so that when I looked at things, they were perfectly clear. So on Earth, as a pilot, I was able to fly because my visual correction was such that I passed all the tests. So I had glasses, as a lot of people do when they go to fly in space, but being nearsighted, it was also it was quite a nice deal, because when I got into space, I became more farsighted, and so that actually nullified or canceled out my nearsightedness, and I became normal sighted.
1: Wow!
3: No glasses required. It was a gradual change, I think. Well, for me, it seemed to be gradual, because I was flailing around and being sick a bit for the first day or so. So I didn't really want to wear my glasses because they did make me feel a little bit more queasy, I would say. So I probably was going through those changes at the time. So certainly by about the first 24 hours, I didn't really wear them very much. And it was probably about day two that I really noticed I didn't want to wear my glasses at all. And I had them. I had some duct tape, as we always had in space, and I duct taped them onto a counter, and I didn't even notice they were gone. And about day three or day four, the commander came up and he said, "Hey, Bondar, are these yours?" And they were my glasses, and they had actually come off. The duct tape had had released itself from the side of the cupboard, and they'd floated with the air currents into the flight deck, and they had smacked the commander in the face. So he kind of said, "Oh, these must be Bondars," and dragged them back. But I didn't need them at all. But they certainly had their way with the air currents.
1: Well, I'm thinking about the eyeball, like when you see astronauts playing with water and it forms a perfect sphere when it floats in space. So the eyeball, how did the shape of your

0: your eyeball change that, that gave you the perfect vision?
1: Well, we don't really know exactly how it changes because the eyeball itself is comprised of many things. It does have a gel inside it, and it does have part of it that is aqueous, that has water. And it also has a tear film on the front that you can imagine does have some type of viscous change or some type of physical mechanical changes. And the lens itself, and certainly a lot of people who fly in space are older, so the lens may not be as pliable as it is with younger people. And there's also the things that are in the orbit itself, in the back of the eye, that keep the eye constrained. There are the muscles and the ligaments and the fatty tissues. So there's lots of stuff in there that really can change differently according to their viscosity and mm-hmm. the tensile strength of the eye. So we're really at early stages now. They're using a special type of visualization of the eye to look at the thickness of the retina. And the thickness of the retina is actually changing as well. So there's a lot going on there. And we're just taking baby steps right now to understand what part of the eye is actually changing its shape that really changes the way that vision is coming through the optic nerve to be part of what the brain sees.
0: So it's more than just the overall shape of the eyeball going from round to, say, football shape, so it's too long or too short to focus.
1: That's right, but it does, the shape of the eye has a lot to do with the path that the light takes through the eye to get to the retina for sure, whether it's going to be a far-sighted eye or a nearsighted eye or one that has astigmatism, the shape mm-hmm. of the eye and the cornea itself.
0: Right. So which was it in your case?
1: Well, when I started and I had this short-sighted eye and then it elongated and I became a far-sighted eye, it canceled out my little short-sighted eye and I became more, it was more of a normal eye that was 20/20 without any correction. So when I came back from space, of course, I wanted to get my eye lasered so that I had perfect vision because I kind of like not wearing the glasses.
0: I'm just thinking back to my high school physics where you have a magnifying glass that has a focal point. You got to be just the right distance to get that focal point there. So if the eye isn't the right shape, that focal point will either be in front of or behind the retina.
1: That's correct. That's right. That's what makes a nearsighted eye or a farsighted eye, whether it's in front of the retina or behind the retina. Absolutely.
0: How long did your improved vision last when you came back to Earth?
1: I could say not long enough, but it probably was a few days. I can't tell you exactly when because I was doing so much other testing and I didn't really have, I was so, so tired. I mean, gravity really had its way with me. It was just really, really hard. I could feel a business card on my back of my hand, dropping my hand. It was very difficult to walk. I was trying to do all kinds of things, but I was doing post-flight experiments that were dependent on me not fooling around too much, and especially balance studies that I was doing, vestibular studies. So people were very interested in me being pristine. So it was not a time when I was going to try to exercise necessarily some of the actual things I wanted to do about my vision. But I could probably say that within 2 days, I needed my glasses again to do many things like trying to drive a car.
0: That must have been a sad moment.
1: It was a sad, sad moment.
0: Dr. Bonder, always a pleasure to have you on our show. Thanks for being part of our question show.
1: And thank you very much for inviting me. And thanks for the question. That's a good one.
0: Dr. Roberta Bondar is a neurologist and was Canada's first female astronaut in space.

0: For our next question, you may be able to see the frozen crystallized inspiration for it right outside your window.
1: Bruce Wilkinson here from North Cowichan on Vancouver Island. My question is, it's been said that there are no two snowflakes alike. How do we know that? And compared to a drop of water from a tap, how much water would the average snowflake be composed of?
0: Here with the answer is Dr. Stephen Morris, a physicist and emeritus professor at the University of Toronto. Dr. Morris, welcome back to Quirks and Quarks for our question show.
2: Glad to be here.
0: First of all, is it really true that no two snowflakes are alike?
2: It's true.

0: And we do know this. The first person to suggest this idea that no two snowflakes were alike was a kind of a crazy Vermont farmer named Wilson Bentley. And he's always known as Snowflake Bentley because he invented a camera for taking pictures of snowflakes back in the 19th century. And he spent his life taking thousands and thousands of pictures of snowflakes. And he eventually published a book of thousands of pictures, and no two snowflakes are alike. So he's responsible for that idea. And it's true.
1: Well, I mean, for sure, that's for thousands of thousands, but there are trillions even just in a snowbank. Is it even possible to know that no two are alike?
0: No, but we have good reasons for believing that's true. And the reason we believe it is that you can make snowflakes in the laboratory. And back in the 1930s, a guy named Yukichiro Nakaya created a device in the laboratory in Japan to make artificial snowflakes in the lab. And he studied how their form and how their shape depended on the temperature and the humidity. And he discovered that if you change the temperature and humidity over a wide range, there's a very sensitive dependence of the shape on those parameters. And so if you hold the temperature and humidity very tightly controlled, you can make two snowflakes, which are very, very similar, almost identical to each other. Huh. But that's not what happens in natural snowflakes. Natural snowflakes blow around in the cloud, and they encounter many different temperatures and humidities, and they grow a little bit different this way, a little bit different that way. And so by the time they get to the ground, each snowflake records a kind of history of its growth in the cloud. And so that's a good reason for believing they're all different from each other. Their motion is quite random in the cloud, so their forms are quite complex and result of history.
1: Okay, so other than the temperature conditions in the clouds, just generally, what determines the shape of a snowflake?
0: It's a combination of the temperature and the humidity, how much water there is in the air. Snowflakes are crystals which grow directly from vapor. And it turns out that if you change the temperature just a tiny bit, the whole shape of them changes. In one narrow range near minus 15 degrees Celsius, it's kind of a sweet spot, they grow these dendrites, these branches that look like little trees. And each branch grows little side branches at 60 degrees. And that's the region where you get the most complex snowflakes. But just very near there, there's a region where they look like little hexagonal plates or little rods. So if the snowflake moves around between those regions, it grows first with branches and then with plates and then with rods. And so you get a complicated shape at the end.
1: But they always seem to have kind of, as you say, a hexagonal shape or six sides to them.
0: Right. Yes, all snowflakes have six points or six sides. They're basically hexagonal. And that's because they inherit the shape of the most simple unit of ice, which is a little hexagon made out of water molecules. Water molecules are actually bent, H2O. The two hydrogens are a little bit bent away from the straight line. And the smallest part of a ice crystal is a hexagon of water molecules with the oxygens at the corners. And it turns out that that's just repeated throughout the crystal and all the way to the full size of the crystal. So it reflects this hexagonal shape of the unit cell, the smallest part of the ice.
1: Okay, let me see if I've got this right. You have six H2O water molecules that freeze into a six-pointed hexagonal shape with the oxygens in each corner. Okay. Well, it's still astounding to me that if they're all going to have six points, that the snowflakes can still be all different from each other. How does that work?
0: Yeah, well, the six points are sometimes just the corners of a hexagon, but it turns out in some conditions the corners grow much faster than the sides, so that grows these long branches out the corners, and that gives you the six-sided, six-pointed snowflake. Hmm. And then the side branches can grow branches to make a kind of tree structure, but all those pieces of the snowflake meet each other at 60 degrees, at one-sixth of a circle. So basically it's a flat hexagon, and that reflects the flat hexagon of the unit cell of the ice.
1: Now, are there any other factors that would affect its shape as it's falling from the sky?
0: Often they're clumped together, so it's rather tricky to get a single snowflake. Usually what we see is clumps of snowflakes, but individual snowflakes are quite a lot smaller than the clumps.
1: I would also think that maybe they might bump into each other and break some of those points off.
0: Probably, but they also stick together when they bump into each other.
1: Well, turning to the final part of Bruce's question, how much water is there in the average snowflake?
0: Well, the raindrops that we experience on the ground are actually often melted ice or snow. So roughly a little clump of snowflakes is equal in mass to a water droplet or a raindrop. But most snowflakes are probably much lighter than raindrops.
1: So not much.

0: much.
1: Not much.
0: Dr. Morris, thank you so much for your time.
1: Thank you.
0: Dr. Stephen Morris is a physicist and an emeritus professor at the University of Toronto.

0: Our next juicy question comes from Mark Ferguson in St. John's, Newfoundland.
1: Why is most fruit round? And fruit that isn't, like bananas and pineapples, why aren't they round?
0: For the answer, we're going to Montreal, where Dr. Anya Guiteman is a professor in plant science and Canada Research Chair in Biomechanics of Plant Development at McGill University. Hello, and welcome to our holiday question show.
2: Hello.
0: So, why is most fruit round?
2: So the shape of fruit is actually related to the shape of flowers, and that means that diversity of flowers is reflected in the diversity of the shapes of fruit. Fruits are formed from the female part of the flower, the so-called gynoecium or pistil, and it's formed after fertilization. And so when we come to a very typical round fruit, such as the peach, we can deduce that there is a single pit in the peach, right, which is the seed, and the optimal packing of a single thing in an envelope, which would be the ovary or the gynoecium, would be round.
0: So what makes the round shape optimal for most fruit?
2: In a round fruit or any round object, the volume to surface ratio is as high as it gets, meaning there is very little surface to a lot of volume. And surface exposes a fruit to evaporation or water loss or to the attack of pathogens. And so you want to minimize that surface. So a round shape would be advantageous for that.
0: Oh, okay, that's the best packaging available then.
2: Exactly. It's the optimal packaging. Doesn't mean that all the fruit actually do that kind of optimal packaging. We know that bananas are differently shaped.
0: Mm-hmm. But what's going on in the banana? What gives it its shape and the pineapple?
2: Right. So in the banana, we have a whole lot of seeds that need to be arranged. You could do that still in a round shape, like in an apple, for example. It's still a round fruit, despite the fact that we have many seeds in there. But they're all collected sort of in the center and still that optimal packing. There are different ways of packing things. And so the banana has packed its seeds in a longitudinal arrangement, right? So all in a row. And that kind of packing then results in a cylindrical fruit. The pineapple, on the other hand, is a completely different beast. It's not even a single fruit. It's actually a series of fruit because it arises from a series of flowers that fuse together. And so each sort of little compartment that you see at the surface of the pineapple is actually a fruit. And so one pineapple that we buy in the grocery store is up to hundreds of fruits.
0: Wow.
2: Together, yeah.
0: I didn't know that. That when I look at a pineapple, I'm looking at a collection of fruits rather than just one.
2: Exactly. So you get a superb deal in the supermarket when you buy one, but you actually get hundreds.
0: So I guess it all comes down to how the flowers are arranged.
2: Exactly.
0: Whether they're all together or in a line, that will determine the shape of the fruit.
2: Yeah, that's exactly it. And so I give you another example. The blueberry or the cranberry is a very typical single fruit, actually, where there is one or very few seeds in that fruit and it's round. But something like a mulberry, for example, is, again, from multiple flowers, just like the pineapple. So multiple fruit in one single thing that we buy as a single fruit. The strawberry, on the other hand, is a completely different beast again. The part that we eat, the part that we appreciate that is sweet, is not even the fruit part. The fruits on the strawberry are the little things that we call seeds, but they're really the fruits. And the part that we eat and love to eat are accessory parts of the flower.
0: Now, we know that the object of a plant in producing fruit is to spread those seeds around. So how does the shape affect how well the seeds are going to be spread?
2: So one way of spreading fruit is, of course, by being transported by animals or humans. And in order to do so, you have to be attractive to animals, either to be consumed or to attach to animals.
0: Or if you're round, by rolling, because you can get away, roll down the hill, right?
2: Or if you're round by rolling, yeah. For sure.
0: Boy, those seeds certainly are classic.

0: aren't they?
1: They are. Evolution makes it such.
0: Dr. Guytman, thank you so much.
1: It's my pleasure. Thank you.
0: Dr. Anya Guytman is a professor of plant science and Canada research chair on biomechanics of plant development at McGill University.

0: Our next question is about an unusual habit we sometimes see in professional athletes. Brian McCarthy in Calgary, Alberta wants to know,
1: I've noticed that many professional athletes will stick out their tongue to one side when competing, like Michael Jordan. Why is this?
0: Well, believe it or not, Brian, a Canadian scientist has actually studied this in mice. Dr. Ian Wishaw is a professor of neuroscience at the University of Lethbridge in Alberta. Hello and welcome to our question show.
2: Thank you, Bob.
0: Now, before we get to the question about athletes, tell me about your work studying this behavior with mice. What did you see there?
2: Yeah, this is a fun story, and it began with mice. And I study hand use in animals, the evolution of hand use. And I was training mice to reach for food, just the way we'd reach for an object on a table. And I noticed that they stuck out their tongue. And that wasn't the important part. The important part was when they stuck out their tongue. So when we reach for something, we lift our hand up into what you could call an aiming position, and then we advance it to the target. And mice did the same thing. And it was when they had their hand in the aiming position that they stuck their tongue out. And it almost seemed as if they were pointing to the target to help the hand get there.
0: Oh.
2: And this implied probably there's are important neural connections between the tongue areas of the brain and the hand areas of the brain that allow them to cooperate for reaching.
0: Oh, so were they sticking out their tongue in the direction of the food?
2: Yes, they were. They were pointing their nose at the food and they'd stick out their tongue quickly and briefly, and then they would reach.
0: So what's the connection then between our mouths and our hands?
2: Well, I'm a basketball fan, and I knew about Michael Jordan and his tongue. So I got videos of Michael Jordan dunking a ball, and that's when he's famously known to stick out his tongue. And he, just like the mice, stuck out his tongue when his hand was in the aiming position just before the dunk. It wasn't during the dunk, and it wasn't during lifting the hand. It was when the hand was positioned to make the dunk in the aiming position.
0: But athletes are not reaching for food, so what's the connection here between a hand action like dunking a basketball and sticking out the tongue?
2: The relation between the tongue and the hand is a common phenomena. And if you watch children, for example, manipulating an object with their hand, if you watch their face, they're manipulating the tongue in the same way. And many people who speak, when they search for words, will stick out their tongue as if they're using their tongue to find the word. And the implication is they're powered by pretty similar neural circuitry.
0: So is it a sign of concentration?
2: No, it's actually aiming, I think. And the proof of that comes from a really interesting story told by Andre Agassi, the world champion tennis player. And he played numerous games against Boris Becker, and Boris Becker had an absolutely fantastic serve that no one could handle, but Andrew Agassi could handle his serve. And after they both retired, Andrew Agassi told the story that he noticed that when Boris was making his little aiming movements, preparing to hit the tennis ball, he stuck out his tongue in the direction he was going to hit the ball. So all he had to do was, and he'd watch videos to determine this. So all he had to do was watch Boris Becker. When he stuck out his tongue, he knew where the ball was going to go and he could volley back the serve. So I think that really brings in the point that the tongue is aiming at the target.
0: So athletes could be giving out information they don't even realize it to their competitors and give the competitors an edge.
2: That's right. I was giving a talk on this just before the Super Bowl and when Patrick Mahomes was playing, and he stuck out his tongue. So I refused to answer that question at the time because I didn't want to get involved in the Super Bowl.
0: It's just amazing how the tongue is much more expressive and has more than one function instead of just handling speech and food.
2: Yeah, well, it makes

0: sense in a way, because when we speak, we wave our hands around and make gestures. And when we make gestures, we move our tongue around as well.
1: Dr. Wishaw, thank you so much for your time.
0: Oh, you're welcome, Bob.
1: Dr. Ian Wishaw is a professor of neuroscience at the University of Lethbridge in Alberta. Now, we have to take a short break for local news and information, but don't go away because we'll be right back with more of the best of Quirks and Quarks.
2: It's 1:30. I'm Susan McNamee. This is CBC Radio 1, 690 AM in Vancouver. In the news, the province has partially reopened Highway 97 between Penticton and Summerland following wildfire evacuations. The Bald Range fire is now more than 190 square kilometers. The limited opening allows travel on Highway 97 from 7 to 7. Vehicles cannot stop or exit the highway between Peachland and Penticton. Meanwhile, the Quilpitic Creek wildfire in the Okanagan has been deemed held by the BC Wildfire Service. The fire on the west shore of Okanagan Lake between Vernon and Kelowna had forced several evacuation orders and alerts earlier this month. There are approximately 110 active wildfires still burning across BC. In other news, BC home sales fell by 6.7% last month, year over year, largely on the weakness in the market in the Lower Mainland. The BC Real Estate Association says there were just over 6,500 units sold in July, while average prices also fell 1.3% to just short of $930,000. In the weather for the Fraser Valley eastern section, smoky skies have prompted an air quality warning for Chilliwack, Agassiz, and Hope. For Vancouver and Victoria, sunny and hazy today, highs of 24 near the water and up to 27 inland. That's your BC News and Weather. I'm Susan McNamee.
1: I'm Bob McDonald, and you're listening to the best of Quirks and Quarks on CBC Radio 1 and streaming live on the CBC News app. Just go to the local tab and press play wherever you are. All right, let's dust ourselves off for our next question.
3: Hi, Quirks and Quarks. My name is Elizabeth Circum, and I live near a small town called Hantsport in rural Nova Scotia. My question is, since dust is everywhere in our environment and is made up of everything in our environment, are there scientists who study dust? I would also like to know if the composition of dust is changing over time to have more synthetic stuff like plastics in it. Thank you.
1: Well, Elizabeth, we'll take the first part of your question. Yes, there are scientists who study dust, like Dr. Miriam Diamond, who's been studying dust for the past 20 years. She's a professor in the Department of Earth Sciences and School of the Environment at the University of Toronto. Hello and welcome to our holiday question show.
4: Thank you so much. I'm so pleased to be with you.
1: Okay, so what is dust made of that we find around our house?
4: It's made of life. It's really a reflection of who we are. So dust is comprised of skin cells, bits of bugs, bits of your clothing, bacteria, fungal spores, dust Yikes. Mites, soil, pollen, soot. Oh, I forgot to mention hair, dog hair, cat hair.
1: Wow, it sounds really gross. It's got all this life in it. Well, how has dust inside our homes changed over the years?
4: It has changed because dust is a reflection of who we are, what our products are indoors. So you can imagine dust from, let's say, 100 years ago. That would be comprised of, well, it would still have the bug bits and the dander and so on. But it would have more natural materials because 100 years ago, homes were made of more wood, plaster, and so on. And couches were made of horsehair. So that would be a component. Today, our houses are very different. Houses are made of more synthetic materials, and also what we have in our homes have more synthetic materials. So the couch is no longer made of horsehair. It's made of polyurethane foam, covered probably with a polyester textile. So you're going to find bits of the polyurethane foam and bits of that polyester textile, not to mention bits of other plastics that have abraded.
1: Wow. Well, what's it doing to us to be surrounded by all these micro particles and all this stuff that's just floating around our home?
4: Yes, we are. We're exposed to dust, and that's why it's both good and a concern. So why is it good? Well, it's good to be exposed to different types of allergens. It builds our immune system.

0: So we don't want to live in super clean houses. We do want to be exposed to hair and pet dander. But the problem is we've got so many synthetics and chemicals of concern indoors. So even if you have, if you start with, say, clean dust, okay, like my skin cells, for example, are relatively clean, I hope. But then the chemicals that are coming out of products get into that sort of clean dust, and the products themselves abrade. So we could be exposed to the chemicals, chemicals of concern, through dust.
1: How do you use dust in your work?
0: We use dust to look at exposure to chemicals of concern because it gives us insight into exposure. It's much harder to take samples of blood and samples of urine. So we can use dust as a proxy for the chemicals to which we're exposed. Mm-hmm. We've looked at, for example, flame retardants that are of toxicological concern and how we're exposed to them through dust. So, for example, an adult, we're exposed to anywhere from like about 3 to 60 milligrams per day of dust. But if you're a kid, especially a toddler, you're exposed to considerably more dust. So that would be 30 to about 140 milligrams of dust per day.
1: So you were mentioning that we do need to be exposed to some dust. So how much is enough dust in your home? How clean should you try to keep it?
0: That's a really hard one as well. And I'm not actually aware of any studies that can answer that question. But we do know that little kids who are exposed to dust at a young age will have a lower incidence of developing asthma. But then we also know that kids who are exposed to dust that have certain plasticizers in them could actually have a greater chance of developing asthma. So here are some solutions. You want to keep the amount of clutter in your home to a minimum, especially those products that are high in chemicals of concern, such as the forever chemicals, the stain and water repellents. You want to keep your house as free from plastics as much as possible. So the plastics, we're concerned about some of the polymers themselves, like polystyrene, but we're also concerned with plastic additives. And the additives are there anywhere from dyes and UV blockers. I'm not saying get rid of your, you know, all the contents of your house. You just want to keep your house sort of with low clutter.
1: Dr. Diamond, thank you so much for that.
0: Thank you for having me.
1: Dr. Miriam Diamond is a professor in the Department of Earth Sciences and School of the Environment at the University of Toronto. Our next question is a prehistoric what-if scenario.
2: Hello, everyone at Quirks and Quarks. This is Eric Hebert from Edmonton, Alberta. My question is, if the big Chicxulub meteor strike of 66 million years ago had not happened, is it possible the non-avian dinosaurs would still be around today? Thanks for your time.
1: For the answer, we're going to the dinosaur capital of the world in the Canadian Badlands. Dr. Kayla Brown is the curator of dinosaur systematics and evolution at the Royal Tyrrell Museum in Drumheller, Alberta. Hello and welcome back for our question show.
3: Hello.
1: First of all, just paint me a picture of what did happen when the asteroid hit 66 million years ago.
3: Yes, we know there was an impact in Mexico and kind of the Yucatan Peninsula. And it would have had global effects. First off, it would have had shock waves locally. It would have thrown up a lot of matter into the atmosphere. There would have been tsunamis and earthquakes. And then all that dust and debris would have really blocked out some of the sun and reduced photosynthesis. So there would have been kind of a global ecosystem collapse in many areas. And that's what ultimately did in the dinosaurs and many other groups of organisms during that end Cretaceous extinction.
1: Well, how much of a factor was the asteroid impact in the extinction of the dinosaurs compared to what else was going on at the time?
3: Yeah, so there is a debate about how impactful that impact actually was, if it was the single cause or if there was other factors. And I think most paleontologists agree that that impact was the big thing that did it. There is a bit of a debate that dinosaur diversity was declining in the last 10 million years or so of the Cretaceous.
1: Well, what else was happening that could have led to their decline?
3: There was global climate changes happening constantly, not at the rate at which we're seeing today, but there would have been a sea level drop before that impact. And a lot of the areas that would have had isolated habitats now were opened up and they were kind of contiguous.

0: this extreme seasonality. So dinosaurs were very adaptable. I'm sure they would have done just fine and adapted to new niches as the environment changed if they weren't kind of prematurely wiped out.
1: So would we still have birds today the same way we do if the asteroid had not hit us?
0: Yeah, that's a hard one to answer. I mean, birds were doing quite well and they thrived after the end of the Cretaceous. So they probably had this kind of adaptive radiation. Whether they would have adapted into all these different niches you see today or whether some of those would have been occupied by dinosaurs, it's hard to know. But I think birds would have done just fine. The other side of the coin is, what about the mammals? They're kind of most obviously one of the benefactors from the dinosaur extinction. There's been a lot of research pointing out that after the dinosaurs went extinct, there was kind of a radiation of mammals, both in terms of body size. They got bigger, but they also radiated different ecological niches. And this is basically what we call this kind of this idea of this ecological release. There was some constraint keeping them down. And when that constraint was released, they went off and diversified. And that constraint is probably the dinosaurs. So you can play the question of if that constraint wasn't released, would mammals have done that diversification? They probably wouldn't have been nearly as diverse as today. You probably would have seen much mammals being much smaller, maybe more restricted to arboreal and nocturnal habitats, not these big dominant herbivores that we see in the landscapes today.
1: Or us.
0: Yeah, exactly. Specifically, it may have really hampered the evolution of our lineage leading to humans. So we might not be having this conversation if that didn't happen.
1: Dr. Brown, thank you so much for your time.
0: Thank you very much.
1: Dr. Caleb Brown is a curator of dinosaur systematics and evolution at the Royal Tyrrell Museum in Drumheller, Alberta. Our next question is about the table manners of one of our planet's most important pollinators. It comes from Tom Riddle in Orangeville, Ontario.
2: Hello. Recently, I visited a friend who keeps honeybees as a hobby, and we're watching the bees fly in and out of the hive, and I asked him, why don't the bees get stuck in the honey? Honey sticks to everything else. And so my question for Quirks and Quarks is, why don't bees get stuck in their own honey when they fly inside the hive?
1: For the answer, we went to someone who spent hours observing honeybee behavior at close range, expert beekeeper and scientist Dr. Nuria Morfin. She's a professor in honeybee biology at the University of Manitoba and the head of the university's honeybee lab. Hello, and welcome to our holiday question show.
3: Hello, Bob, and thank you for the invitation.
1: Now, before we get to Tom's question, just briefly take me through the process of how bees actually produce honey. What do they do?
3: Honeybees, they would forage for nectar. They would go to the flowers, collect nectar, bring it back to the colony, and through a process which involves mixing the nectar with the saliva enzymes, they would break the sugars and reduce the water content to produce honey.
1: Okay. Well, if the honey's in their mouths, if they're using their mouths to make it, how close do they get to the sticky honey once it's produced?
3: The answer would be they are masters in handling liquids and handling honey. So they would manipulate the nectar and the honey with their mouth parts. So they are actually very clean and very neat when they go through that process.
1: And then they have to stuff it into the, or store it into the comb, the honeycombs, correct?
3: Exactly. They would use their finely specialized mouth parts to put the nectar inside the cells. So once the honey is mature and they feel it's ready, the honeybees will cap the cell with a layer of wax. And if they need to access the honey to get food, then they would use their mandibles to chew the cappings and access the honey with their mouth parts.
1: So how are they able to handle all that honey without getting themselves stuck all the time?
3: Imagine that their mouth parts is a straw. So it's like a tube, and they are able to suck the nectar in a process that we call trophallaxis. It's basically passing the nectar from mouth to mouth.
1: Do they ever get stuck in honey?
3: Well, I would say by accident. So when beekeepers, when we use this tool that it's called a hive tool. So when we handle the honeycomb, take it out, by accident, we can break the cells. And that's where we can have honey or nectar leaked into the hive. And that by accident is how honeybees could be exposed to the honey and get sticky.
1: So what happens if they do get covered in it? I mean, I'm

0: thinking about, you know, those sticky fly traps that used to hang in restaurants and things where the flies stuck on it, they get their legs on it and they can't get out. Can that happen?
1: Well, bees are amazing. So they have a solution almost for everything. So bees, what they would do is groom themselves. So they will use their mandibles, their mouth parts, their legs to groom themselves. Or they would ask for help to one of their nest mates, and they would lick each other, groom each other, and make sure everybody's clean. And they would do that to get rid of nectar, honey in these accidental cases. And they would do the same when they get covered by pollen, for example, or even by parasites. So that is a way that they keep themselves clean.
0: That's astounding.
1: Absolutely.
0: What does it say to you about the nature of honeybees, that they look after each other like that so that we don't find, you know, bee parts in our honey?
1: Yeah, absolutely. So bees are, they are called eusocial or truly social insects. They are highly organized. So they have bees specialized for reproduction, which are the queen and the drones. The worker bees would do the rest of the tasks, and they are amazing. Depending on their age and what the colony needs, they will decide what their job would be.
0: So to answer Tom's question, the bees don't get stuck in the honey because they handle it with their tongues.
1: Exactly.
0: Dr. Morton, thank you so much for your time.
1: No problem. Anytime, and thank you so much for reaching out.
0: Dr. Nuria Morfin is a professor in honeybee biology at the University of Manitoba. Our next question takes us to the shores of Lake Superior.
2: Hi, Bob and company. It's John Brennan from Maple Ridge, BC. My question is, Lake Superior is the largest body of fresh water in the world, so why doesn't it have tides?
0: For the answer, we go to Thunder Bay, Ontario. Dr. Mike Rennie is an associate professor and the chair of the Department of Biology at Lakehead University and a research fellow with the International Institute for Sustainable Development Experimental Lakes Area. Hello and welcome to our question show.
3: Thanks, Bob.
0: So, does Lake Superior get tides?
3: So, the short answer is yes, but the more complicated answer is that they're so small that you just can't see them. So, you would get a tide, and if Lake Superior was perfectly still for a 24-hour period, which it almost never is, you would be able to measure differences in water level of a couple of centimeters. But that's about as much of the influence that the moon has on even a water body that's the size of Lake Superior. Very, very small.
0: Okay, a couple of centimeters. That's not a lot to worry about. Are there other factors that might cause water levels in Lake Superior to fluctuate?
3: Oh, sure. So, yeah, even though that, you know, the waves and stuff on Lake Superior won't let you see variation in that amount of water level, what you do get are seasonal changes. So as we move through seasons and have sort of rainier periods versus drier periods in a year, we'll see smaller fluctuations in water levels with Lake Superior on that basis of about, you know, 10 to 20 centimeters. The other thing that we'll often see, though, and this is more common, is that when we get a storm surge, so if we get a lot of water sort of, or a lot of wind, I guess, blowing on the water and pushing that water to one side of the shore, what can happen is that water will pile up where the wind is blowing it on shore. And then when the wind stops, it'll slosh backwards. Imagine Lake Superior as a giant bathtub. And we call that a surface sesh.
0: Wow.
3: And yeah. And so when a good example of that was with Hurricane Hazel on Lake Ontario. So when Toronto flooded because of that storm surge, when the wind stopped, it all sloshed back and went back to the south shore and caused quite a bit of flooding on the south side as well.
0: So how much can this sage cause the water to go up and down?
3: Pretty considerable. If you look up the Wikipedia entry on sage, they have a really good example on Lake Erie from like 2003 where wind was blowing in the direction of Buffalo, I think. And so the water level there was about 4.5 feet higher than normal, and it was about 4.5 feet lower in Toledo.
0: Now, do these seiches have any effect on the animals that live in the water?
3: Yeah, they can. And the interesting way that it sort of affects animals is not from those sort of surface oscillations, but it actually drives changes in the water as well. So

0: if you've ever gone swimming in a lake in the summertime, you might notice that if you swim down deep enough, the water gets pretty cold. And that's because we get what's called a thermocline in the lake. So the warm water floats on top in the lake and the cold water falls below. So when you get that wind pushing all the water to one side of the lake, what it's actually doing is it's pushing all that warm water to one side. So you get a buildup of warm water on one side of the lake, and all the cold water gets pushed to the downwind side. And when the wind stops blowing, you get a internal seiche, which means the thermocline, sort of that line between the warm and the cold water in the lake, will slosh back and forth inside the lake. And so you can't really see it, but you can measure it if you're looking at temperature strings, say in the water column. So if you're something like a mussel that's living on the bed of the lake, that can cause really dramatic changes in water temperature. You'd be going from, you know, something like 23 degrees in the warm water, and then when that cold water rushes in, you're down to like, you know, 4 degrees kind of thing. So it can be really, really, really dramatic changes in those transition periods. And the amplitude, the oscillation of those internal seiches can last for days.
1: Wow. So how large would a body of water have to be before you start seeing tides that are significant?
0: Basically, you'd need to look to the oceans. The Lake Superior is the largest water body by surface area on the planet. And so given that we're only seeing a couple centimeters difference there with the influence of the moon, you need something, you know, the oceans are like, you know, half the planet kind of thing, if not more.
1: Okay. So Lake Superior doesn't have much of a tide, but it does move.
0: It sure does. Boy, does it ever.
1: Dr. Rennie, thank you so much for your time.
0: Thanks so much, Bob. It's a pleasure talking to you.
1: Dr. Mike Rennie is an associate professor and the chair of the biology department at Lakehead University and a research fellow with the IISD Experimental Lakes area. Our final question is about a tilted planet in our solar system. Francis Como asks, the planet Uranus is tipped on its side. We're usually told this was the result of an impact. But how do you knock a ball of gas on its side? And also, why would the moons and the rings follow? Here with the answer is Dr. Matthew Dumberry, a professor of geophysics at the University of Alberta in Edmonton. Hello again, and welcome to our holiday question show.
2: Hi, Bob. It's a great pleasure to be here.
1: Well, before we get to Francis's question, how far over on its side is Uranus tilted?
2: So right now its tilt is over 90 degrees. I think it's 98 degrees.
1: Mm. Wow. So it's literally lying on its side compared to all the other planets.
2: Pretty much. It's sort of a line closer to the equator.
1: So what's the scenario that is believed to have tipped Uranus over like that?
2: So the idea of a collision, an impact, is certainly a likely possibility. The way all planets form is from the accretion of material out of that original disk of material, and then you form bigger and bigger planets, and eventually you have sort of large collisions when you only have a few somewhat large planets left. And so one of these collisions in the later stages of planetary formation probably led to tilts of many of the planets, including the Earth. The presence of the moon on the Earth is thought to originate from one of these large impacts. And so it's likely that a scenario like that could have happened on Uranus as well.
1: Well, paint me a picture of how gaseous Uranus is all the way through.
2: Yes. So the question is a great question, but it also identifies sort of the fact that we call these planets gas giants is a little bit of a misnomer. The terminology comes from the fact that they contain a lot of helium and hydrogen, which, of course, are gases at sea level condition on Earth. But inside these planets, they're so massive that the compression effect increases the density in such a way that it's more like a liquid in the middle of the planet. Once you get to perhaps you go down to 80% of the planet's radius, the density becomes higher than the density of water at sea level on Earth. Not too different from the density of rocks in the mantle, actually.
1: It'd be more like a big splash.
2: It'll be a big splash, but ultimately there's so much material.

0: that the impactor will hit the planet and will be stopped. And so it won't pass through. And ultimately, the why an impactor can cause a tilt of a planet is that it's essentially the it's a conservation of angular momentum. Mm-hmm. If an impactor hits a planet close to the pole, then the angular momentum of the impactor is transferred to the planet, and so it can knock the planet on its side.
1: Hmm. But that must have been one heck of a collision, because Uranus is much bigger than the Earth. To tilt the planet over on its side?
0: It's true. It requires a very large impact. And so another possibility is that the tilt may have been essentially a result of interactions with other planets. All planets are not exactly spherical. They're bulgy at the equator because they're rotating. Then this extra mass at the equator can be subject to gravitational pulls by other planets. And so that may lead to changes in the tilt of planets. And so it's not impossible that this is something that may have happened for Uranus, that a big part of its current tilt was a result of these gravitational interactions between the planets.
1: Wow. If it did get its tilt from a cosmic collision, when do you think that happened?
0: In all likelihood, and this happened in the still in the earlier stages of the solar system, sort of a late stage of planetary formation, but in all likelihood, probably at least 4 billion years ago.
1: Well, turning to the second part of Francis's question, if Uranus got smacked and tipped over, what about its moons and its ring system? How do they follow the same way?
0: Yeah, that's a very good question. And so it turns out it's pretty much the same reason. It's again connected to the equatorial bulge of the planet. So that extra mass at the equator essentially leads to everything that orbits the planet to eventually settle on an orbit which is along the equator of the planet, such that, in other words, the gravitational mass at the equator tries to realign the orbits of the different objects. And so whether it's the moons, whether it's the rings, and so that's the reason nowadays all the rings evolved of the gas giants and the ice giants are aligned with the equator, and likewise the major moons of these planets are also orbiting on the equatorial plane.
1: Oh, I see. So the bulge of the planet puts a little more mass at the equator, and more mass means more gravity, so they're attracted to the equator.
0: Exactly. Ultimately, that's what it is.
1: Dr. Dumberry, thank you so much for your time.
0: Oh, you're very welcome.
1: Dr. Matthew Dumberry is an astronomer at the University of Alberta in Edmonton. And that's it for our Quirks and Quarks listener question show. 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Quirks and Quarks is produced by Rosie Fernandez, Amanda Buckowitz, Livia Dyring, and Dan Falk. Our acting senior producer is Sonia Biting. I'm Bob McDonald. Thanks for listening.
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8: Roommates. They can be great. They can save you money, and they can also make your life a living hell. Well beyond who does the dishes or takes the garbage out, meet people navigating some tricky real-life moments with their roommates on Now or Never. After the news.
9: This is CBC News from Vancouver. Good afternoon. I'm Tarnjeet Parmar. The

0: Province has partially reopened Highway 97 between Penticton and Summerland following wildfire evacuations. Thousands of evacuees remain out of their homes as the Bald Range wildfire continues to grow. The BC Wildfire Service says that fire is now around 191 square kilometers, fanned by gusting winds and dry conditions. Joe Wagner and his family had just a few moments to leave their home on Friday.
1: It was so fast. We usually keep a bag ready just because we live in a wooded area like that. There was no time to to collect anything else, unfortunately. I brought my mother. I brought her home to pass in our home in June, and I didn't even get a chance to grab her ashes.
0: Yesterday, Premier David Eby promised after-action reviews into the fire and the response to it, given how fast that fire grew. While rapid damage assessments are happening in Summerland, there's no word when residents will be allowed to return. A wildfire information session will be held next week in Merritt, where 200 evacuees are staying until they are allowed to go home. The Ainslie Creek fire, burning since early July near Boston Bar, has spread into the Nicola Valley. Merritt Mayor Mike Getz says Tuesday's two-hour open house starts at 7 p.m.
2: What it will look like if we go into an alert, what it'll look like if we go into an order and all that kind of stuff. So just getting the citizens prepared just in case something does go wrong. Temperatures are much cooler, winds are down, so hopefully that will help with the fight. I do believe we have Mexican crew here as well, working along with some people from Alberta.
0: He adds a local baseball diamond has been converted into a camp for firefighters. People attending the informal open house can get updates from them as well as emergency response coordinators. Canada's minister responsible for trade with the U.S. is meeting with his counterpart from the Trump administration this afternoon. The deadline for a new punishing round of U.S. tariffs is fast approaching. Canada's trade team has been in Washington this week, trying to find some sort of agreement before next Wednesday. There are signs right now that a potential trade deal may still be out of reach. Sources are confirming to CBC News that Canada and the U.S. are not in a position to make a deal at the moment. Those sources say Canadian officials are not satisfied with the latest offer from their American counterparts. Meantime, a Calgary-based startup worries that the threatened 50% U.S. tariff will chase away customers and shut it down. The Canadian Federation of Independent Business says those fears are being echoed across this country. Colleen Underwood has more.
3: The list of Canadian items that could be subject to a 50% U.S. tariff next week is quite broad. And as Calgary entrepreneur Ben Eady recently discovered, it includes radio communication parts, which he started making a couple of years ago.
4: I would say 90% of my sales goes to the U.S.
3: He says if the new tariffs kick in August 19th, his $200 radio antenna would now cost customers $300.
4: Scares the bejesus out of me because it could be the death nail for me.
3: Ryan Malot is with the Canadian Federation of Independent Business. He says many members are feeling anxious right now because, unlike previous tariff threats, he says this one came with a list of very specific products that could be impacted.
5: So I think a lot more businesses' radar is up when they see their product on the list, and that's why you're seeing a lot more consternation.
3: But Malo says a lot can change in a week, and he's hoping the two sides can reach a deal before then. Colleen Underwood, CBC News, Calgary.
0: And workers at a testing and inspections company at the Port of Prince Rupert issued strike notice effective this Friday, according to their union. The International Longshore and Warehouse Union Local 505 said lab and preparation technicians at SGS Minerals has voted 100% in favor of a strike notice. The four workers test samples, including coal and wood pellets, to help determine cargo and commercial value before shipping. The union says wages are the sticking point and would like to see the employer issue a counteroffer and return to the bargaining table. That is the CBC News from Vancouver. For more news anytime, go to cbc.ca/bc or you can use the CBC News app. Now a look at the BC weather from Environment Canada. Several smoke warnings are in place across the province. For the north coast, a mix of sun and cloud, chance of showers, high of 22. The Peace region, chance of showers today, high of 16. Boundary and Kootenay region, risk of thunder today, high of 22 degrees. In the central interior, including Prince George, mostly sunny, high of 22. Southern interior, including Kelowna, risk of thunder, high of 30. And for Metro Vancouver, Greater Victoria and the Fraser Valley, sunny with some smoke, high of 24 degrees.
6: Let's do something together. I want you to pitch the country right now. Why would you be a great roommate, Deb?
7: Oh, come on, really?
6: You hit me. Just like, come on.

0: I don't know. I'm fun to be around.
1: I can talk about any topic because I've had so many jobs throughout my life. I've flown airplanes. I've built a high-performance car. I've been a private investigator and a bailiff, owning my own business for 10 years. I'm not a country music person. I still listen to rock, some rap. I'm into all that still. I guess I'm just never
2: Deb sounds like 10 different people in one.
3: She may be the world's most fascinating woman. But right now, 67-year-old retiree Deb King, she isn't having a lot of luck these days finding someone to be her roommate.
1: It's in St. Norbert. 3-bed, 2-bath. Doesn't
3: right now, she's scrolling through Winnipeg ads online and showing me just how dismal it is out there.
1: Space, fully finished basement, but it's not really saying anything else. It's just describing the house. Some of them are a bit more expensive. Like this one's like $2,300 a month. If I could afford that, I'd be on my own. Thank you.
3: Deb's current roommate situation isn't working out. So she needs to find a new place, and she needs to find it fast. And preferably, a house with a fence for her dog, Cirque du Soleil.
1: Yeah, I'm trying to find a roommate for a long-term situation. And I'm not having a good time. I had to block two people over the weekend. You know, they advise you to put a picture up. I did that, and it's a picture that's from a long distance. And so I was corresponding with these two men, and I get the picture of the house, and there's not even a yard or anything. So I said, I'm sorry, it's not going to work out after all. Next thing you know, they're texting me talking about my looks.
3: Oh.
1: Yeah, it turned into like a dating app. So I'm not too happy with this at all right now, quite honestly.
3: That's frustrating.
1: It really is. I'm serious. It's more stress than I've put up with in a long time.
3: What are you looking for in a roommate?
1: Well, I'm pretty chill, but also, let's face it, I can be set in my ways. Like, I'm 60, gonna be 68 next week. I don't want a messy house with stuff all over the place. I like people to clean up after themselves. I already raised a daughter. You know, I don't need to raise a roommate, too. Just somebody mature that's responsible, friendly, and maybe someone taller than me that can reach the shelf that I can't reach. Just a normal person. I'm just looking for a normal person. Male, female, doesn't matter. Age isn't even that important, quite honestly. I think I'm interesting. I don't know.
3: You're definitely interesting.
1: Well, I'm feeling like I'm on a dating app right now.
3: Isn't it weird? That must feel weird because all you want is a roommate, but you're right. When you start trying to say, like, these are the great things about me, these are things that I want about you, it does feel like you're trying to, like, reach for a relationship, even though all you need is someone to live with.
1: Yeah, exactly. Hey, you know what? I doubt it, but maybe someone who owns a house might listen to this and say, hey, she sounds like a great tenant. My last landlord will definitely say I was a good tenant.
2: I feel for you, Deb, because I have been there, scrolling through the ads, making the calls, and kind of think I'll be there again at some point. Like right now in the country, roommate households, they are the fastest growing living arrangement. So many of us, we know this now, or we might be coming up against it pretty soon.
3: Yeah, if you've ever lived with somebody, you know it's never just about splitting the rent. You can move in and be best friends, or end up moving out because you're sworn enemies. It's really a roll of the roommate dice.
2: Today on Now or Never, we are moving in to see how exes, friends, strangers, family are making their roommate situations work. I'm Ife Chiwetelu.
3: And I'm Trevor Dineen.
2: This is Now or Never.
3: You're about to hear an episode of Now or Never from our archives.
4: Is that the bottom or the top? What's at the top? That's
5: for gold. Many 50 pounds of books.
3: Jewel Casey is helping Jordan Woodward pack up his stuff as Jordan says goodbye to the apartment that they've shared together for the past year in Invermere, British Columbia.
4: These are special, so here.
5: Oh, yeah.
4: Can make a home for them.
5: Yeah.
3: But even though they live together, they aren't too fond of calling each other roommates.

0: It's weird. It's very weird.
1: It hasn't gotten not weird?
0: We don't call ourselves roommates. We're just like, I don't know, we're better friends than anything at this point. So, yeah, there's no like...
1: So you're not walking around or... going like, hey, roomie.
0: No, not by any means.
2: Hey, roomie?
0: No, that's not the vibe.
2: No.
3: Trevor, this is how I know you haven't lived with roommates in a while, because no one says that. Hey, roomie.
1: No, is that back in the 1900s when we used to say that?
3: I don't even know when it was.
1: Well, Jordan and Jewel moved in together last November after dating for around half a year. Now, things were going well until they weren't.
0: There was a lot of miscommunication, and then honestly, a lot on my part of just I work long hours at the job I do, and it takes a lot of toll on me at the end of the day. At the same time, I just kind of like lost like the hurry to get back home. You just become distant, and that space just gets bigger and bigger until it's kind of unmanageable at some point. So
2: I don't think we knew how to show up for each other while also showing up for our businesses, our actual jobs, ourselves, other people in our lives. Like, it just felt like we were both kind of drowning.
1: Just a handful of months into living together, they decided they actually might not be meant for each other, but they still shared a lease.
0: It's quite hard to find like a decent accommodation around here.
2: Yeah, the seasonal rentals, they're only 6 months because we live in like a ski town vacation area. It's just hard to actually walk in something that's worth the money that you're paying. Because like there's places here, it's like $2,300. And you're in an apartment building that's Airbnb'd every night of the week, and like you can't sleep.
0: It's just very transient. This place was really good for both of us because it was a brand new unit. So we're the first couple that's ever lived here. I had a lot of offers from friends being like, you know, you can come crash here if you guys are having any issues and stuff. And I was just, again, it seemed like putting a label on it. I didn't want to just go crash at a friend's place. I've got a dog here too we take care of, and it just made more sense, honestly, to just try it out and continue living together until the lease was up.
1: How did it blur the lines for you of your relationship and moving on when you say, okay, we're done, but let's stay here and live together?
2: I think we rode a wave for quite some time. Like, when you say that, I don't even think that conversation really happened of like, we're gonna stick this out until November. I think we kind of just sat with that with ourselves for quite some time. Part of the reason the relationship probably ended was because of the lack of communication.
0: Yeah, I agree.
2: So without that being spoken about, you kind of just sit with it and you don't really know the other person's answer. So it was a little bit of walking on eggshells for a little while.
0: If she went out to see friends, I stayed home and just kind of played video games just to distract myself. I went on a lot of solo hiking trips. And I think that definitely helped both of us, just kind of having that alone time.
2: It was hard to decipher, is it over or is it just a rough patch? Like, moving on isn't something that I see happening until like we are in separate places.
1: What would you say are some of the initial changes that you made, even to, like, to your living arrangements? Who ended up taking the couch, or who ended up having to like move to like the spare room or something like that?
2: I've moved all my stuff into the office. I moved all my stuff into the second bathroom, like slept on the couch. Like, we switched for like 2 weeks, 3 weeks, maybe. And then we're like, we're not sleeping on a couch. Sorry.
0: We both.
2: I value my sleep. Yeah. And I'm not sleeping on a couch.
1: We're going to stop there for a second. So you guys have been sleeping in the same bed then for the last bunch of months as well?
0: Yeah.
2: Yeah.
1: There are too many layers to this. How does that work?
0: Well, sleeping in the bed comes with its own complications as well. So
1: expand on that.
2: Yeah, please do. Because I'm like, what complications are you talking about?
0: You know what complications I'm talking about.
1: I would like to know what complications you're talking about.
2: The dog? Like,
0: never mind. I'll leave it there.
1: Well, if you two were to look back, because you guys both talk about how, like, you guys kind of both went into your own spaces and a lot of things not being said during that time. If you could go back now, what's one thing you wish you would have kind of said in that time period?
2: I feel like I was in a lot of pain and I was trying to deal with it myself. So I wish I had like told him how much I was actually struggling versus trying to figure it out myself.
0: You know, I closed off myself to friends. I wasn't answering calls from family. And then I

0: try to just be, I don't know, just trying to be a man and just deal with it yourself. Like, don't show feelings. Don't, you know, don't act on it. But yeah, I definitely wish I was more open. What I wish I would have said was, hey, I'm willing to talk. And right now I'm just trying to close myself off because that's just like the safety thing to do.
1: Was there a point where you guys got used to living together as exes and it became like noticeably easier and more comfortable for both of you?
2: I think so. Like, I think eventually it was like, you either radically accept it or you radically don't. It was quite resentful for like a little bit. So I don't know really when we kind of stopped the arguing so much. There's been a lot of common ground that we've come to.
0: Yeah, it's got to be some work put in for that.
2: And I think that's what people aren't willing to like ride out is the rough part before like things start to actually get easy and enjoyable. Because you did love that person at one point, or maybe you still do.
1: Yeah.
2: To discount the whole relationship and move on in dating is kind of, I think it's quite disrespectful to the time we did spend together.
1: I get the feeling that like staying together and living like this really helped heal the breakup a bit.
0: Yeah. Like if I had had that choice to just, you know, go crash on a friend's couch, like I think just jumping ship early like that, it would have honestly like caused more issues.
2: After, you know, we go our separate ways, like we will still see each other in town. We'll still see each other at the gym. We might still hang out. We might still walk the dog, like completely discard somebody from your life just because a romantic relationship didn't work, but a friendship does. You're not going to really know unless you go through that like weird, uncomfortable period.
0: Yeah.
2: Like Jordan is my best friend through and through. And I wouldn't have figured that out if he had just moved out.
1: So staying together in this home made you guys friends?
2: Yeah, I think so.
0: Yeah.
2: I think better friends than we were before.
1: I want to start talking about you moving out now, Jordan.
0: Yeah.
1: What made you decide now was the time to do that?
0: I was looking for a little while and yeah, I found this place that came up and it's a new building. I kind of just like made the jump and I've been like putting it off a lot too because I've been enjoying like this time just kind of being just together as friends and just kind of getting to know her a little bit more. And yeah, there's no pressure. It's just kind of like we're just hanging out, watching TV, going to the gym, still doing the everyday things. And yeah, I was pretty like scared to move out because I was just like, well, that's an ending. Like it's actually coming to an end now and I'm not going to be seeing her every day. And yeah, I need to come to terms with that. I think we both do. Yeah. We both need to understand that that's a real thing that's going to be happening tomorrow. So
2: tomorrow,
0: I'm not going to lie. I haven't even packed anything. I just like, hopefully it'll get done.
1: What are you having to process or confront now that you know that after tomorrow, you're no longer going to be living together?
2: It's definitely going to take some time to get used to like waking up by yourself. Like, yeah. You know, you come home and the house is full and everyone's happy and you know, like Chewy is his dog. So like no welcome committee coming home, you know? Oh, yeah. That one gets me.
1: Yeah. People can't see, but your eyes got all teary there.
2: Oh, yeah, they did.
1: As you talk about it.
0: Yeah.
1: It's interesting because you guys did break up a while ago, but this kind of feels like it's this moment tomorrow was like the real breakup. Is that safe to say?
2: Yeah.
0: Yeah, it's like a natural, more natural ending to it because we won't be living together anymore, as we said, and then we're going to have to just deal with living, you know, just solo.
2: Who's cutting onions? I didn't expect to get watery here, guys.
1: Yeah. You guys are both losing a roommate tomorrow.
2: We are.
1: What are you going to look for in your next roommate?
2: Nothing. There's no next roommate.
0: I had friends being like, you know, we should, if you're moving out, we should move in together and stuff. And I'm like, I had that phase of my life when as I said, I lived in other ski towns and I just don't want that anymore. I don't want to have someone else to live with unless it's like obviously for a serious relationship. So I think that alone time for both of us it'll be hard, but it'll be, I think, much needed because we'll kind of find out like what path we're going to carve next. So
2: I think
0: that's very important. Mm-hmm. So.
2: And honestly, I wouldn't look for a roommate. I don't want to share my space with somebody that I'm not like romantically involved with.
0: Yeah. Yeah.
2: Although there was like six

0: 6 months where we weren't involved, it just felt more normal for us to be roommates now that we're going our separate ways. Like, I don't need somebody else occupying my space.
1: You know, living with people, it's messy. I'm kind of curious to see what happens with Jewel and Jordan, like, in a year. Like, just, you know, who are they to each other? You say talk? I don't know. Let us know.
2: And if you want to see pictures of these exes before they moved out, head on over to CBC Now or Never Facebook and Instagram pages. Now, if I told you to picture a group of women all over the age of 50 living together in a house as roommates...
1: Thank you for being a friend.
2: It's instant, isn't it?
1: Yeah, obviously. Oh. The OG roommates who made me think, like, this is what it looks like to be an older woman. Yeah. I think of Golden Girls.
2: Obviously. And while Blanche, Rose, Sophia, and Dorothy had their fair share of shenanigans, I think Bev, Linda, and Catherine are living it up pretty good as well.
3: But yeah, we date, and we have private space that you can go to. The basement's a guest room, and so people can go and watch TV or do whatever. It's
2: like, there's a sock on the doorknob, everyone. Avoid that area. Find out why one woman opened up her home to other women her age as they stepped into their senior years. That's coming up in just a little bit.
1: Today, we are finding out what happens behind closed doors of roommates. Now, a few years ago, we were there on the day a group of friends moved in.
4: We're walking into our house for the first time.
5: Wait, is the door open?
4: Oh, it's open.
5: Leslie.
4: We're walking into our house.
6: Wait, was this the house that had Intercom?
7: Was this the house we bought?
8: It's amazing, oh, it does, guys. We all own a home before we're 30.
4: Shut up, Chad.
1: It can be hard to find friends you're willing to split the rent with. How about a $1.3 million mortgage? Friends Marissa, Matt, Chet, and Isabella are walking through their single-family home for the very first time.
9: What do you think of the molding?
4: It's their home.
1: Yep. These four friends, two couples, will be splitting a house. All four of them will equally contribute to the down payment and the mortgage of this 2,000-square-foot home in Toronto. It's a concept that started out as a joke.
10: The joke was just
11: that,
10: like,
11: together forever, that we would live in this apartment where we pay sort of $600 each a month for all of time.
10: No, but there was also a joke that we would all buy a house, but we just had no concept of, like, logistically how you would ever do that.
11: And then we periodically saw, like, articles about, oh, these crazy people who have decided to go in it together. And then, so what Marisa's sort of alluding to is she found a bit of like an ad or a posting about someone who was running a workshop on co-ownership.
10: We went to the workshop as just like, I guess, just like a lark or like a bit of just curiosity mostly. And then like a week later, we were like actually talking to an agent and like... And she was like, I will make this happen for you. And we were like, oh, okay.
1: I think it's kind of interesting that, you know, this was something you just joked about. And the end result was the four of you going in on a mortgage of over $1 million together.
11: Mm-hmm.
10: Yep.
4: My chest feels tight when you mention it.
1: Well, you say your chest just tightened, but in that moment when you're sitting down and you're signing to this commitment that is so far from being a joke anymore, what's one word that comes to mind when you think about that moment?
11: Math.
10: Nausea. I don't know.
4: Like, it's happening too fast. What am I signing? My life away?
10: You're committing to, like, uproot your whole life and, like, it's a whole new neighborhood. You're like, I guess I'll live here forever now. Like,
8: it is intimidating. It's a lot. It's a large mortgage and everything, but...
11: Divided by four.
8: Divided by four, yeah. So it's less commitment than you'd expect in most instances of purchasing your first home. So I kind of feel like one of the reasons I did it was because it's less anxiety producing. You know, you can split everything in four, right? Like if we have to buy a new furnace or renovate or whatever work we have to do on closing.
11: Or any emergency.
8: All that is

0: easier in that sense. Like, it's like you have less of a burden.
1: I feel like divided by four is a mantra that you all say.
2: Yeah.
1: It's like, I'm a little stressed, but spread that around.
3: Yeah. No, but 100%. 100%.
1: So help me understand, what are the steps that you've taken to make sure that this co-owning relationship works for you?
3: 20 plus pages of contract.
2: And lots of hours of talking.
4: Hours.
3: Like, this weekend, we probably spent 12 hours.
2: No more than 12 hours.
3: Yeah.
0: We literally have a whiteboard in our living room.
4: Like, you just literally sit and you're like, okay, if one of us breaks up, then, like, what happens?
3: What happens if you die? What happens if you default?
4: What happens if you want to move?
3: Yeah.
4: Like,
3: all of these
2: what
3: things.
2: Happens if you have a job, get a job in New York?
3: Yeah.
2: Kind of thing. Stuff.
3: I think most important decision that we made was that, like, at any time, for any reason, you are allowed to force a sale.
4: At any time, any person can exit, which gives the remaining people the right to buy their quarter. If they can't buy their quarter, then it forces the sale.
1: What was the most contentious thing to negotiate in that contract?
3: I think renovations. Like really, yeah, it's use of common funds.
2: That was like a 5.5 hour conversation. It's good to do it while we're all like mutually agreeable before anything bad happens, so that when maybe someone is angry at somebody.
3: Yeah. You at least have a framework for navigating decisions.
2: Exactly.
1: Well, it really sounds like you've considered so much. And I'm curious, you know, when friends enter into even just business together, that can have huge impacts on their relationship. Have you noticed any changes to your relationship now that you're committing to buying a home and existing together in this way?
0: I've stopped talking to Matt.
3: We're actually at a quote-unquote advantage because we've already sort of understood what it means to occupy the same space as each other. If this were two friends or four friends or whatever it happens to be who weren't already occupying the same space, I would suggest to move in together first.
4: That's probably actually pretty good advice.
3: Like, you know, like really sound
4: like
3: advice.
4: Rent together.
3: Just rent together. Find a big place. You'll spend a bit of money, but you'll learn an awful lot about whether or not this is something you actually like. Because there may be surprises. I really hope there aren't any surprises. But we sort of understand each other at this point.
1: It sounds like you're all in a really good place and a really strong relationship with each other, which is a perfect time for me to put that to the test.
3: Fight to the death.
0: Yeah.
1: Not quite. I do want to play a little game with you all, though, just to see how well we're all getting along. Are you all up for this?
2: Sure.
1: Okay. It's a little throwback to the newlywed game.
4: Oh, boy.
3: Go on.
2: We're into this.
1: You're in?
2: Yeah.
1: Okay, who is most likely to leave dishes in the sink?
3: Chad.
0: That's not fair.
3: That's totally fair, man.
4: I actually think it's Izzy.
3: Oh!
2: No!
3: There you go.
0: Maurice, you were there the other day. He was there for 3 days.
2: I don't think I do, but that's fine.
3: This is why dishwashers exist.
2: I'm offended, guys. I'm so mad.
1: You know what? You can add this, make it page 21 in the contract.
2: Yeah.
0: Honestly, don't do that because Matt has so many dishwasher opinions.
4: Oh, yeah,
3: I do.
4: So true.
3: I do. There is an optimal way to load a dishwasher.
1: Who always has to have the last word?
2: Chad.
0: Come on, guys. I don't like this.
3: You literally walk away while talking. I mean that in an endearing way, though. It's pretty funny.
1: I feel like I'm learning so much about all of you in just these few questions. This is your last one. How do you all feel about splitting this mortgage 5 ways and letting me get in with you?
0: How much do you know about home renovation?
1: I don't know, but I can brush up on my contract law, and together we'll add another 10 pages.
3: Sounds good.
5: I'm excited to meet all your new roommates.
1: You know what? I should have done it, because this story was from a few years ago, and I remember at the time being like, 1.3 million divided by four friends, and now kicking myself. I would be in a different position if I got in. There's still time. Marissa, still- Matt, Chad, and Isabella. Still here. There are more roommate stories still to come. Stick around.
6: Good afternoon. Here are your headlines from the CBC Vancouver newsroom. I'm Tarnjeet Parmar. The Colpidic Creek wildfire in the Okanagan has been deemed

0: held by the BC Wildfire Service. The fire on the west shore of Okanagan Lake between Vernon and Kelowna had forced several evacuation orders and alerts earlier this month. Crews will now assess the situation involving tree danger and hydro lines to determine when people can return. The Bald Range wildfire near Summerland has triggered another evacuation alert, this time for inland regions west of the Okanagan community. The Regional District of Okanagan-Similkameen says eight properties in the area of Thirsk Lake have received that alert. Thousands of residents in the area have already been evacuated from their homes after the fire tore through on Friday. Premier David Eby visited the area yesterday and says the rapid growth of that fire may signal a new normal for modeling and predicting the pace of wildfire growth in BC. And hazy skies have returned to parts of Metro Vancouver. A yellow level warning is in place for the eastern part of the Fraser Valley, including Chilliwack and Hope, as well as in the Okanagan, Boundary, Similkameen and Kootenay regions. A more severe orange level warning is in place for the Fraser Canyon and southern parts of the Okanagan from Penticton to Osoyoos. Those are your headlines from the CBC Vancouver newsroom. 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
1: This is Now or Never. I'm Ify.
2: And I'm Trevor. And today we're reaching out to roommates to find out what happens when you share your space and your life with someone.
1: I had a strong idea of what this would look like.
2: Okay.
1: Growing up, every sitcom seemed to have a premise based on roommates. And I just thought, oh, it's a fun, sexy time. There's those archetypes like the two who are in a will they, won't they, or the weird neighbor who's always around, but you're just a lovable goof. Like I thought, oh, it's a magical utopia and we're all sexy and it's amazing. There's a part of me that still kind of hopes that I will end up in a living situation that's like a scene out of Friends or the Golden Girls. Like that's the dream.
2: Well, if that's what you're looking for, you're going to love meeting Bev, Linda, and Catherine.
3: Hello.
4: Hello.
3: Hi.
4: How are you doing? Oh, hello.
3: This is Jersey.
4: Hello, Jersey.
3: Jersey. He's our watchdog.
4: That's a very terrifying watchdog right there.
5: Hi, Trevor. Linda.
4: Linda, very nice to meet you.
5: Catherine.
4: Catherine.
6: And I'm Bev.
4: Bev, very nice to meet you as well.
7: I haven't worked
2: now, these are three of the five women who live in this absolutely beautiful, century-old, three-story character home in Winnipeg, and it's called Twin Pillars.
4: Can I get a tour of the house?
6: Part of the house.
2: And if you listen to this, you can actually see why I call this house rockin'.
5: Then we have a three-season room here.
4: Look at this. Is that a hot tub I see?
5: That's a hot tub, yeah.
4: Okay, we're going to do the rest of the interview in the hot tub. Ladies, we're going in the hot tub.
1: Did you?
2: I wish. I offered to go home and get my suit, but then they were like, we should probably just do the interview with our clothes on.
1: That's good advice.
2: I know, you think so, eh? Bev Suick, though, she's the person that actually owns the house, and she and her husband, they bought it about 40 years ago, and they raised 7 children there. Now, as the decades passed on, her husband unfortunately passed away, and her kids, they all moved out of the house.
1: Sounds like there's a lot of space.
2: There's so much space. This house is gigantic. And that's why Bev decided that she was going to open the doors to it to other women of a certain age who are just looking for company and a fresh type of retirement community. And here's my conversation with Bev and two of her roommates, Linda Trano and Catherine Lowry. I started by asking Bev if she always knew what she wanted to do with this home.
6: Absolutely.
4: Really?
6: Yeah, I ran into a friend of mine who I knew like 10 years ago, and she said, you finally did that thing you always wanted to do. And I thought, I was talking about this 10 years ago. I was really surprised that I had wanted to do it that far back.
4: What made you want to do it all the way back then?
6: I didn't like living alone. I found it quite lonely. And, you know, I looked around and I saw lots of other women who lived alone in their own houses, and they were lonely because you don't have that natural sort of community that when you're living alone, it feels, you know, safe and comfortable because it's your own home. But the price you pay is loneliness. And I really didn't want to do that. I wanted to be with people who I could share ideas and stuff with. And I just find this is really quite great for me. It's almost like setting up a family. You consider yourself a family, not just roommates or, you know, someone who happens to live there. It actually is about caring and sharing. So that's what an intentional community is.

0: What were you looking for when you moved in?
1: I was looking for company. I was living in a condo in Osborne Village, and that was new for me. I was there for a year, and it was lovely, and there was a great view. But I'd come home and I'd go, where is everybody? Like, everybody's just closed off from each other, mm-hmm. right? And I was just lonely. I mean, I have people all day, but I'd come home and it was just like, what am I going to do now?
0: And then moving into here just kind of changed everything for you?
1: Yeah, it was fabulous. Mm-hmm. Yeah. It popped up on my email and I looked at it and I said, that's for me. Mm-hmm. Yeah. So we had tea here in the living room and it was awesome. I don't even remember talking about living. We had so many things to talk about. It was very cool. It was like we hit it off. So
0: did your friends notice a difference in you to like being lonely to all of a sudden being here?
1: I don't know, but I know I don't see them as often as I used to because I have a built-in community. Mm-hmm. So, yeah.
0: Do you enjoy it here?
2: I love it.
0: Yeah?
2: Yeah, I've been here. I'm the newest one here.
0: When did you move in?
2: May.
0: May?
2: May, yeah.
0: What made you decide to come move in?
2: Well, my son moved out, and I've lived with only him most of my life, and he's been in and out a few times. So I've been alone long enough.
0: Yeah.
2: And I want to share my life with other people and look after one another as we age so that we don't have to burden our kids and go to a nursing home or something mm-hmm. like that.
0: What would your friends say when they found out you were moving in here?
2: Well, you know, my brother, who's in real estate, said, well, you've got an exit clause, I hope. You know?
0: Oh, he's skeptical, eh?
2: Yeah, he was. And I had them all over, actually, my whole family last Friday, a week or so ago. They were really happy for me.
0: Yeah.
2: And my son actually says, yeah, Mom, you belong here. You know, it's funny, when you live alone, sometimes you sort of start to become a hermit. I did. And I've talked to other women. And then, you know, you get into lots of reading and, you know, just being on your own. And then when you have to be invited somewhere, it's almost like, oh, now I got to get ready and dressed. But then the next morning, I'm like, oh, it's so lonely. Like, why didn't I go?
0: Yeah.
2: So, yeah. I just feel more alive, like more energetic.
0: That's
2: you know?
0: Really nice, though.
2: Yeah.
0: What do you think when people reference a certain TV show when it comes to the people who live in this house, like the Golden Girls?
3: Well, they were really focused on dating. But yeah, we date and we have private space that you can go to. The basement's a guest room, and so people can go and watch TV or do whatever.
0: Like, there's a sock on the doorknob, everyone. Avoid that area.
3: No, for some people it's important, so that's it's a good thing to do. And yeah, if you have a partner, then that's... I mean, we wouldn't want to have somebody move in here. I think we'd draw the line at that.
0: I think in the beginning you must think to yourself, okay, I'm going to have this house with all these women, it's going to be fun. But at the same time, you don't know who you're going to be bringing into your home. What was that first kind of interview process like, or the first woman you brought in?
3: Well, Linda was the first one, and it was by word of mouth. We had sort of mutual friends, and we just had a chat about what she wanted and what I wanted, and it's worked out really well. But now we do have a process. We send people sort of a paper on what we're doing, that it's an intentional community. Don't think you're just renting a room. And then one of us takes them on a tour, see if they're still interested. And if they're still interested, we have a questionnaire that we send to them that sort of is about their values, what's important to them, to see if they are a mix for us. And if that looks okay, then we all do an interview with them.
0: That must be intimidating. Did you feel intimidated when you did it?
2: Well, Bev was very formal with me, you know. She said we put a lot of importance on the interview and that kind of thing. So, yeah, I'm a little nervous.
0: Do you play, like, bad cop during the whole thing? Is that what you do?
3: Well, you know, it's a process, and I think we need to have a... We do have a year contract with people, and then at the end of the year, we decide whether or not that's working for us and for them.
2: Well, we also have policies. Like, we have our meetings, our monthly meetings, and we have a policy set up on, you know, we have to be realistic that you're not always going to get along with everybody. So, you know, how to solve a problem directly with that person, and then hopefully you can come to an agreement, and if you can't, then we take it to the table.
0: Mm-hmm. What is this? Is that the policy manual?
4: Yes.
0: Oh my goodness. Can I flip through this? I'm so intrigued. Okay, I am sorry. This is like a thick little book manual.

0: How long do you expect to live here?
1: I'm planning to die here. So whatever long that takes, maybe, I don't know, 20 years? 30?
0: Bev's like, you're on a one-year contract.
2: Oh, no, she's beyond the one-year contract. Okay. Yeah. So she's permanent now.
0: How about yourself?
3: I intend to stay as long as I'm healthy and alive.
0: That's fantastic. Yeah. I love this old community. I really do.
4: Come join the party.
1: Yeah. We got one room coming up in June.
0: This just became an advertisement, I think.
5: I don't need any convincing. I love what they've figured out with each other. It's great.
0: It's one thing to hear about this house, but it's another to get like a crib-style tour of it. I captured it all. So if you head on over to our CBC Now or Never Facebook and Instagram pages, you can see what this entire house and the women in it, how they're living.
5: You know, we've had a lot of lovely roommate experiences on this episode so far. And I know firsthand that that's not always the case.
0: No.
5: I feel like a lot of people out there have bad roommate stories.
0: Mm-hmm.
5: Trevor?
0: I do.
5: Yeah?
0: I lived with a roommate and started off really great. I lived with the two roommates and things were wonderful. I lived in the basement. They lived upstairs. And then they both moved out after a while for their own reasons. And then a new roommate moved in who I didn't know at all upstairs. Like, not at all. I don't even think I even met them. And then the next thing you know, parties were being had, late nights, beer bottles everywhere, pizza, dishes all over the place. Like, I just remember being downstairs in the basement and like, it was like, boom, boom, boom. Like this music playing. It was like 4 a.m. And I'm like, I am living down here. Like, you have to know there's a human being downstairs that's dealing with this. Yeah. And it was awful. I moved out within like a month and a half because I could not deal with it. It made me realize how much I wanted my own space at that point in time.
5: Yeah. And did you stick with it? You haven't shared since?
0: I have a couple of wild roommates now. They're 7 and 9, but oh my God.
5: You're talking about your kids.
0: They're as wild as they were back in the day.
5: I will admit, I have probably been the bad roommate. Like, I am sure there are some people out there who will tell you some iffy roommate stories. And listen, I like my
0: You can
5: space.
0: Call our listener line.
5: No, don't do it. But you can share your own bad roommate experiences, even if you, like me, were the person who maybe left the dishes a little bit too long or didn't do their part in cleaning. It's okay. It's okay. It's a safe space here. Head to our CBC Now Never Facebook or Instagram and sound off. Tell us your bad roommate story so we can all be in it together.
0: Oh, the juicier the better.
5: Yeah, and if I've lived with you in the past, this is not an invitation for you to reach out to me. The past is in the past.
0: You know, I don't know if there's such a thing as the perfect roommate, but it would be nice to know that the person you're going to be living with at least checks a lot of the boxes in order to know you're going to get along well. So here's Devin Cole singing about the kind of friend a lot of us wish we could have as a roommate.

0: You.
1: That was I Got You by Devin Cole.
2: Hi, my name is Sarah Scanlon.
3: I'm Jennifer McDonald.
2: And we started planning 10 years ago to buy a house together as friends. And we did it 4 years ago and are loving it. One of our close friends who lives in Toronto, she calls our house the eco-lesbian retreat. And it does feel a little bit apt, you know, as a vibe that we're trying to aim for.
4: If you're wondering what an eco-lesbian retreat looks like, well, for Sarah and Jen, it's an 1,000-square-foot, 3-bedroom bungalow in Guelph with a huge yard and a commitment for it to be a space not just for themselves, but for their community. Sarah and Jen have been best friends for 17 years, and they've been co-owners and roommates for the last 4. And if you think close friends, who also happen to be exes, don't necessarily make great roommates, well, Sarah and Jen are here to prove you wrong.
2: Jen and I met in our very early 20s and started dating when we were young pups. We dated for about a year and we stopped dating, but transitioned into staying kind of in each other's lives because we both really liked adventures. We both really liked to go on canoe trips and go on hiking trips, which is really lovely. It's kind of hard to find people who want to do those things, to be honest. And so it's very white lesbian of us, but you know, it is one of the reasons why we stay.
4: I'm glad you said it.
2: Put the elephant right in the front of the conversation. Yeah, some of our friends definitely make fun of us, but we continued to do those things with each other. And over time, we became like closer and closer and just had so much care for each other and became each other's kind of person in the world. Like, it was about 10 years ago, my partner, who I had actually been living with, and I broke up, and she was moving out to go work on a farm, unsurprising. And that was happening, and we were just kind of like talking about our futures, and Jen brought up just the idea of like, well, we could live together.
3: Like, house ownership is basically impossible on your own. So then just looking for what other ways and who would I trust to do this with me? And yeah, romantic partnerships are always a bit complicated because the romance of it, just you can't do everything as logically. Your brain just lets the emotions take over and it makes it a little harder. So who do you trust that's your friend rather than a romantic partner?
4: Which is funny because I think the dominant idea is that you should trust a romantic partner, like, first and foremost, in terms of making like a home ownership decision. And so I love that you were like, oh no, that's the risky decision to make.
2: Yeah, there's something about the fact that we have known each other for 17 years. We have moved through conflict. We've moved through really hard stuff. We've moved through relationship transitions. We've been able to be different versions of ourselves in different locations. We've had pretty significant career changes. We've had really significant relationship changes. We've showed up for each other. You know, we have the ability to allow each other to evolve into different people without it feeling personal. The fact that we don't, you know, fight about intimacy, we don't fight about like how much time we spend with each other, we don't fight around how much sex either of us are having, like these types of things.

0: things don't fuel into our co-ownership stuff.
1: When the idea was first brought up, were there thoughts of, what would happen if like a romantic relationship showed up that was a challenge to this? Or yeah, what were there reservations in the beginning before you knew how it would turn out?
0: As far as the relationship components of it, which is, I think, the thing that people get the most like weirded out about, I think that between us, it has not felt hard. I think other people have had feelings about it.
1: Other people you've been in relationship with have had feelings about
2: Yeah,
1: it? Okay.
2: I think it automatically seems a little bit threatening to a lot of other people. People have their typical picture and they're like, well, how can I fit in? I don't understand this picture. I've had to have pretty transparent conversations with people from the start of my relationships, being like, hey, like, Jen is my life person. We're domestic partners. We co-own a house together. And a lot of our big decisions are we map out with each other and we talk about with each other. And that doesn't mean there's not lots of space for intimacy and for love and for, big magical love. Like, I'm so magically in love with a human, who is not Jen. And I also love Jen a lot, but you're like, hello. But like, it can happen differently. My partner who lives in Toronto, we kind of do every other weekend between our two places. And, there's a future where maybe my romantic partner would maybe like spend more time here. And, what would that look like? We open space for lots of different futures. If we need to switch and one of us needs to move or something happens, we'll figure it out together. We'll work a way around it so it doesn't have to like impact the other person.
0: Money is really stressful for most humans. It is a really stressful thing to be in a lot of debt, to feel the worry about what if something goes wrong. And I think that co-making decisions about your home, your nest, these are all really big things that like it impacts like how we feel every day. And I think that honestly, not having those added layers does simplify things. It takes a bunch of conflict patterns off the table.
1: You do make me think of the times that I've lived in shared space, and even when there isn't like romantic connections as part of the mix, there is still like expectations of other people. Like even just like how much do you expect we're going to spend time together casually? Like if I'm just coming in and out for a period or a season, how did you decide or have those conversations around like how are we going to be in this place with each other?
0: I think that we are lucky to have a similar pattern of both liking a lot of autonomy and independence. And so, when you live with your romantic partner, you don't really go to Canadian Tire without letting them know you're going to go to Canadian Tire. Jen, all the time, I'll just like go to the bathroom, I'll come out, and she'll just be gone. And like, that's just like normal, right? Similarly, it is never a given that we're going to hang out. We don't want our only conversations to be about logistics, and we want to make sure we're catching up and checking in about our lives, about what's hard, about what's good, and not just always talking about like, did you get toilet paper? And so, we do plan intentional time for just the two of us to hang out, to like make dinner, to watch a movie, to go for a walk.
1: Well, let's talk about how you manage and keep track of the more like tangible logistical things that are part of like sharing space and sharing a home.
2: So we have had chore charts over time, just so when there's more than two people in the house at our check-in meetings, we would kind of acknowledge and be like, does this feel fair for everyone or do you have resentment? And then I think the house is in me and Sarah's names. And so we're getting the capital from the house. So we put in a bit like $100 extra every month to build up for like when we have to replace a roof or whatever. And so that's like the simplified between us.
0: When we first moved in, there was someone living with us.
2: Yeah. So, and he was like, this is really stressful for you guys. I want to contribute more. Like, I'm willing to be in part of this. And so I took the amount kind of like the running costs of the house, all of the like bills, and then also the interest on the mortgage as like regular expense to just keep the house going. And so that got split evenly. And then above that, it was like capital. So me and Sarah paid more above that. So we got more capital and then Brad paid less. And so he technically has this percentage of our house that we could either buy him out one day or if we sell it one day,
0: he just will get that, little small lump of money. We did offer it to our roommate after that. Our next roommate then chose to just pay a small amount of rent that was like based off of how much she makes. Because the thing is, we also make more money than that roommate did. And so we were also trying to figure

0: like what felt fair and what felt reasonable.
1: I was kind of mesmerized by it because as you were talking, I was sort of troubleshooting different shared living arrangements I've been in and being like, oh, that would have been a good one or whatever. But I am picking up in there that there is some consideration that like this might be a time limited thing.
0: For sure. Who knows what could happen to either of us in a year? Our lives change, right? I think what matters is that we're committed to trying to make sure we don't screw each other over. So even how we bought the house, we made sure that, you know, if someone passes away, the other person doesn't get kind of screwed over in that process of like losing the house. And so we want to create long-term stability for each other and some friends in and out of our, in and out of this space. The conversations are changing. Like I brought this up to a lawyer years ago and he kind of laughed at me, and that same lawyer is who helped us do this. Wow. And so I think like people are finding different ways forward. You know, we're also talking about potentially, you know, having a friend build a tiny house on our property. There's a whole other complications there, but like people assume that we're doing it this way because we have no other choice, but we're really intentionally choosing this based off of like what our priorities are and what we want from our lives and our ability to commit to a lot of people. And it's about being intentional about how do we want to live our lives and not doing it in a particular pathway just because society has always told us that's the right way. We get to carve that out for ourselves. And I think it's like pretty cool to have a partner in life who wants to collaborate in like building a different community-based future, you know?
1: I love that. I'm serious, Trevor. Talking with them, I was just thinking, oh, if I could go back in time and just have this little bit of advice, like, you know, managing expectations about how to be together in a space and all these sorts of things, it would have changed my living situations.
2: Really?
1: Yeah. If you've been listening to this podcast thinking, I need to share this with my roommate so we can roommate better, head to the CBC Now or Never podcast, wherever you listen to podcasts, to get this episode and any of our past episodes and run it back.
2: Big thank you to our team of producers who helped put the show together this week. Sarah Tate, Sam Rui Johannes, Bridget Forbes, and Jessica Singer. I'm Trevor Deneen.
1: And I am your roommate, Ifi Chiwetelu. We'll see you on the lanai.
2: Oh, you've been waiting all episode to drop that deep golden girl's cut.
1: Right. Hey, listen, there'd be people who taught me what that was even was.
2: Thank you for being a friend.

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2: Leanne Young coming up on the coast. We'll speak with the BC mother who's fighting for stronger air quality protection after losing her son to asthma and wildfire smoke. Plus, how students can better use AI in schools, those conversations and more after the news.
3: This is CBC News from Vancouver. Good afternoon. I'm Susan McNamee. The RCMP in Princeton have arrested a suspect in connection with a fire started in an open area of the town. Under the province-wide state of emergency, any activities that escalate the risk of a wildfire are prohibited. The suspect has been released on conditions while the investigation continues. The fire was quickly reported and local firefighters were able to put it out before any damage was done. The province has partially reopened Highway 97 between Penticton and Summerland that was closed during fire evacuations. The Bald Range fire is now estimated at more than 190 kilometers in size. And as Brady Strachan reports, some evacuees are now turning to community-driven efforts to share information about the status of their homes and neighborhoods.
4: The limited opening allows travel on Highway 97 from 7 a.m. to 7 p.m. Drive BC says vehicles cannot stop or exit the highway between Peachland and Penticton. Highway 97 is the only direct route between the two communities, and while the reopening signals a slow return of local services, many evacuees are still desperate for news about their properties. Kelly Green is the Minister of Emergency Management.
5: At this time, it's still an active fire zone, and we are calling in heavy urban search and rescue to assist with rapid damage assessments.
4: Meanwhile, a local website is filling the information void by posting property status updates using crowdsourced evidence. Josh Craven with Nexus IT Solutions is part of the initiative.
6: But once we reviewed those, we put them on the site, and so people can see what houses are standing or presumed standing.
4: He says his team is making efforts to not highlight damaged homes unless requested by the homeowner. Brady Strachan, CBC News, Kelowna.
3: Meanwhile, the BC Wildlife Park in Kamloops has taken in six animal evacuees from the Okanagan. As Tara Copeland reports, the wildfire in Summerland destroyed the rehab facility where they had been staying.
7: I actually, for, you know, no good reason, I check my messages in the middle of the night because sometimes you do that.
8: BC Wildlife Park Animal Care Manager Tracy Reynolds. She got the call that the park would have to take in animals from the Interior Wildlife Rehabilitation Society after the Bald Range wildfire forced the evacuation of the Summerland facility last weekend.
7: We met in Merritt and exchanged the animals there, and then I brought them back up to the park. It was quite busy and very smoky.
8: The BC Wildlife Park is now caring for an additional three ducks, two otters, and a small porcupine. The Interior Wildlife Rehabilitation Society in Summerland has confirmed the facility has been destroyed. And Reynolds says the wildlife park will take on the rehabilitation and release of the six animals it's taken in.
7: The porcupine and the ducks should be able to be released later this fall.
8: The otters will be kept at the park over the winter with the aim to release them next year. Fundraising is underway to replace the facility in Summerland. Tara Copeland, CBC News, Kamloops.
3: In other news, a record number of kids are staying up at night and calling the Kids Help phone for mental health issues, including suicidal thoughts. The nonprofit says calls across the country spiked by nearly 25%. The president and CEO of Kids Help phone, Rebecca Shields, says they're getting a crisis text every 90 seconds.
9: Whether that's stress and anxiety related to school, but looking into their future and wondering, is AI going to take away my jobs? Geopolitical issues around climate and forest fires, social media. They are seeing a world in which they're worried about their future. They're worried about the environment and they feel like they have no control.
3: Shields says the organization is looking for more volunteers to respond and is launching a fundraising campaign to expand their capacity. A private blood plasma collector has announced it's pausing operations across the country. Two people died in October of 2025 and January of 2026 after donating plasma at different Grifols locations in Winnipeg. The company says it has voluntarily decided to pause activities at all centers because of what it calls unfounded attention to its practices. That's the CBC News from Vancouver. I'm Susan McNamee.
10: Thank you, Susan. Good afternoon. It is Thursday. I'm Leanne Young, and this is On the Coast. A warm hello to our listeners in Victoria as well. All week, we are partnering with All Points West. Lots happening across the province today, and we will have all of it covered for you. We'll start our program today, though, talking about wildfire smoke. We'll hear from one family's campaign calling on the federal government to fund more air quality monitors. Amber Vi will be our guest. And artificial intelligence is increasingly playing a role in classrooms. Coming up, we'll take a look at how AI is reshaping higher education and what it means for both students and professors. Sitting across from me, typing rapidly here in our downtown Vancouver studio. Yes, that is the voice of Charlie Cho. He is keeping an eye on traffic all afternoon. How are things looking? How are you, first of all, today, Charlie?
11: I'm doing okay. You know, I was up on the early edition, so you know, I've been getting the whole day view of the traffic.
10: My goodness. Did you get a nap in the midday?
11: I chilled.
10: And you chilled. Okay. Chilled. Lots of caffeine in that mug next to you then.
11: Water. But yes, I had coffee.
10: Okay.
11: I'll get.
10: All right. Very good. How are things looking on the traffic front as we start the afternoon?
11: A lot going on where Vancouver meets Burnaby. The right lane before the Grandview Highway on-ramp to Highway 1 is blocked by a stalled semi. Starting in Vancouver from McGill Street on Highway 1 itself. Eastbound volume is sluggish to Gilmore Way in Burnaby. Looks like crashes to blame there. Since we're covering Vancouver Island as well, let's look at the BC ferries. To Swanson and Swartz Bay, there is no vehicle space on the 4, 5, 6, or 7 o'clock sailings, and there's just 5% vehicle space on the 8 o'clock. If you see anything on the roads that you think we should know about, feel free to text us, 236-330-2623.
10: Okay, thank you so much for that, Charlie. And in the weather, it is looking pretty gorgeous outside here in downtown Vancouver. Little bit of haze, but air quality risk is still low at this point for Metro Vancouver. It's 23 degrees. We're forecasted to reach a high of 24. And in Victoria, it's currently 21 degrees at Victoria International Airport. It's also forecasted to be 24 degrees. Sunny tomorrow here on the South Coast. So we are expecting a risk of thunder showers heading into tomorrow. Just a slight risk, though, 30%. I'll have more on the weather in a little bit with Steve Dung. All right. Well, as we all know, BC is facing one of its worst wildfire seasons ever. And with that comes smoky skies and poor air quality. The South Okanagan and the Eastern Fraser Valley is currently facing very poor air quality today, the index reading a 10 or above. In 2023, during another challenging wildfire season, 9-year-old Carter Vi died of an asthma attack, and his parents said it was made worse by wildfire smoke. In his honor, they've partnered with the BC Lung Foundation to create Carter's Project. Amber Vi, his mom, is now calling on the federal government for more funding so she can expand their work beyond British Columbia. And she joins us on the line now. Hi, Amber.
12: Hi.
10: Thank you so much for being here. You know, first of all, would you mind starting by telling us a little bit about Carter, your little boy?
12: Yeah, of course. Carter was amazing. He was friends with everyone, whether you were 80 or you were 2 years old. He could find common ground and would make everybody laugh and smile. He was just such an incredible kid, the one that would walk into a room and brighten the room. He loved soccer. He loved all things cars, quads, trucks. And he loved music and he loved to dance. So it was nothing out of the norm for us to spend a Friday night in the living room as a family listening to music and dancing together.
10: Oh, nice. And I heard he loved a good Slurpee, too.
12: Yes, he definitely loved his Slurpees.
10: Okay, so now please tell us about Carter's Project, the work that you've done, and how it's progressed.
12: Yeah, we started Carter's project not long after Carter passed. I got a phone call from Chris Lamb from the BC Lung Foundation, and he said, we have this idea. We would like to start Carter's project with your guys' blessing and with your help. We need to bring air quality monitors to towns across BC that don't have accurate monitoring, because on the day that Carter passed, I checked the air quality on my phone, not knowing that that information was coming from 100 kilometers in either direction of our hometown of 100 Mile House. And that air quality told me it was okay to take Carter and the other kids from camp to the park, when if we had the accurate air quality monitors that we have now in 100 Mile, it probably would have told us a different scenario. So we started started Carter's project with BC Lung Foundation to get the proper air quality monitors out there to all towns across BC, so that everyone can just go onto the Purple Air website with their phone or their computer and see the real-time accurate air quality for right where they're standing and not 100 kilometers away.
10: Right, because like you said, you guys were in a 100 Mile House, and the air quality monitor that was giving you the results, telling you that it was safe for Carter to be outside that day, was actually reading air that was in Williams Lake.
12: Yeah.
10: Right. Okay, so now you're asking for federal funding, and what do you feel like you could do more with that funding?
12: Every time we go into a town with Carter's project, we do a town hall meeting where people apply to come to the meeting. Anybody can come, but people apply online just so we know the general numbers. Every time we do this, we bring indoor air quality monitors for all of those families that have put their name down saying they're coming. So that is just for in their house, for them, for their own information that doesn't get broadcast anywhere, just for them so they know. We also teach everyone how to make DIY air purifiers, which with Carter's project and the money we've raised, this is all fully subsidized. Everyone goes home with an air purifier for their house, and the knowledge of how to make a second one and a third one and so on. And we also bring an outdoor monitor to the community that we come into. So with the federal government helping us and helping fund this project, we would be able to get every province. We'd be able to take Carter's project across the country so that everyone in every town has the accurate information that they need. And we'd also be able to take all of our knowledge and take it to these people and teach them the things that they need to keep themselves safe. We've also started Carter's Camp. We did the first camp this year, and we started it in 100 Miles. The BC Lung Foundation has done an asthma camp in Vancouver for several years. Mm-hmm. So Carter's Camp is more of a traveling asthma camp. It's not so easy for kids that maybe are in Prince George or Burns Lake or way far up north. It's not easy for them to come down to Vancouver to go to a summer camp. Yes, the camp is free and the families can get a travel subsidy, but that's a long distance to have to go. So if we, with Carter's Camp, we're going to go to different towns around BC and put the camp on in those towns for the children with asthma in that town specifically, but also in all of the surrounding communities. So it's a much easier for them to come there and learn about their asthma and learn about their triggers, how to properly use their medications, and just to have fun and be kids and not feel like they're being left out because they have to go and take their puffer when maybe the rest of the group of kids that they're playing with doesn't. This just gives them a time to embrace what they're learning about asthma, to make them feel stronger about taking their puffer, and just give them knowledge and let them have fun and be kids.
10: And, you know, we know that wildfire smoke affects people with asthma disproportionately, of course, but it affects all of us. And with the heavy wildfire smoke that's been happening around the Okanagan Valley, what kind of conversations have you been having with people in the interior these last few weeks?
12: We put some air quality monitors just at the beginning of summer out in that area. So Oliver, Okanagan Falls, those areas have an outdoor air quality monitor now. And we went and built a whole bunch of air purifiers with a bunch of classes in from the Oliver School. And they were put at all the schools, and we donated them into like places in Karamias and all over the place. I've talked to a lot of people that have sent me messages saying thank you for making sure that we have air quality monitors here. Lots of other places like Logan Lake, several people reached out to me about getting an air quality monitor put there, which I believe is happening this week. So it's a lot of people reaching out saying like, we need this in our community, or if we've already gone there, reaching out saying thank you for making this possible and bringing Carter's project there and building this awareness on like how dangerous wildfire smoke truly is. It doesn't matter if you have asthma or you don't have asthma or you have diabetes or COPD. The wildfire smoke is going to affect everyone in one form or another.
10: Yeah, I think we've certainly heard from experts saying that again and again throughout the past couple of weeks as we've been covering this season of wildfires. And of course, this project named after Carter. What does it mean to you to be doing this work in honor of your son?
12: I'm so incredibly proud. We always said that Carter was going to do great things in this world, and we're helping him to do great things. He's saving lives. His beautiful little face is plastered all over the country. I get messages from people.

0: in Australia even, and in the UK, and just like his story has gone so far and has created such an education that I'm so proud. Of course, I would give it all back in a second if I could have him back and for nobody to know who the Vi family was. But we're so incredibly proud that we've been able to do this in Carter's honor.
1: Well, it's very inspiring, and thank you for, you know, finding that strength to go forward making the world really a better place, you know, despite losing Carter. We so appreciate it and appreciate you taking the time to chat with us today, Amber.
0: Thank you.
1: Amber Vi is the founder of Carter's Project. It is 16 minutes after 3 o'clock. Let's check in with Charlie Cho again. Charlie, how is the traffic looking now?
2: Well, in Richmond on Russ Baker Way, northbound volume is sluggish between Gilbert Road and the Arthur Lang Bridge. Looks like crashes to blame. Starting in Vancouver, Highway 1, there is still a heavy volume between the Ironworkers Bridge and Gilmore Way. However, just hearing that a vehicle incident there has been cleared, so that should ease by the next time I give an update. On the BC Ferries in Sports Bay to Swanson, there is no vehicle space on the 4, 5, or 6 o'clock sailings. The 4 o'clock sailing is delayed. The 7 o'clock sailing has just 10% vehicle space left. You see anything on the roads we should know about? Feel free to text us 236-330-2623.
1: Okay, thank you for that, Charlie. Always appreciate you bringing that information. Well, back to school season is almost here, and with it comes renewed conversations about the influence of artificial intelligence in the classroom. A recent Canadian university case study looked into AI policy in higher education. It recommends ways to use it as a helpful tool rather than a hindrance to learning. For more on this story, we've reached Johan Woodworth. He's an assistant professor of education at Mount St. Vincent University and co-author of the case study. It was published recently in the American Journal of STEM Education. Thanks for joining us, Johan.
3: Hi, thank you for having me.
1: So would you mind starting by telling us about this case study and what prompted you to conduct it?
3: Well, we wanted to know if there were any AI policy framework that we could adapt to the Canadian context, but we wanted to know if it actually reflected the values of our faculty. So we did a survey and three different focus group interviews for both part-time and full-time faculty. And what we found was that the issues that raised did not fit neatly into the categories of teaching, governance, and institutional support that a lot of these frameworks talk about. So our faculty talked about trust, anxiety, workload, authenticity, and, you know, changes in identity when AI is introduced into the mix. This led us to propose a fourth dimension, the relational and affective dimension, because AI policy must address how the technology changes human relationships, not only how institutions regulate or use it.
1: And based on what you've heard from faculty, what seemed to be the consensus on incorporating AI into the classroom?
3: Well, there was no real consensus. There were a lot of diverging points of view. So some people use AI in their both personal and professional life, while some never touch it. Mm. Some professors use it, you know, allow their students to use it. They use it to create material for the class and such, while some professors ban it completely and they're going back to pen and paper. So all essays will have to be written in class and in pen and paper because they're afraid of, you know, students using AI. And what resonated with me was that one of the professors said that they are no longer teachers. They are now detectives. They're trying to ferret out who's using AI and who's not using AI. Mm. Of course, that changes the relationship between students and teachers.
1: Yes, absolutely. So what are some of the challenges that AI is posing for both professors and students?
3: Well, first is the AI fundamentals. I think a lot of both, you know, faculty and students don't actually know that AI can hallucinate, that it has embedded biases. I think some people talk about calculators as an example, how the discussion around calculators, should we use it or should we not, should we incorporate it in the classroom? But I think AI goes beyond that because when we use AI, right, we don't think about, when we use calculators, we don't think about, it's too

0: two, four, if that's actually correct? What are the embedded biases on this? Why is it telling me this information? Now, who is controlling this information? We don't think about any of those. But with AI, we have to, but we don't, because AI outputs text that is so, you know, that looks good, that is so in packaged in a way that AI never says, I don't know, I'm mistaken. It always gives you answer as if it's correct.
1: And how does AI affect how students learn and their understanding of coursework?
0: Well, we did a simple experiment in the classroom to see how students are actually using AI. So, for example, we had this four-sentence paragraph, and we gave it to the students. You could read it, or you could do whatever you want with it, you know, using AI to consume that information. So we saw some students in a four-sentence paragraph to go to AI, upload it to AI, and say, you know, summarize this information. And I was like, why are you getting AI to summarize that in four sentences? With some students who are going to AI and say, simplify this information. There's nothing to simplify. You know, we did a grade level analysis of the vocabulary. It's grade 8. So, but at the same time, other students were reading the article, and they would say to AI something like, I think this is the important information here. Do you agree or disagree? If you disagree, why? If you agree with why? To go dig deeper into the issue. And that's the crux of the question. How do we get students to use AI in that deeper manner rather than cognitively offloading everything and just asking AI to summarize that information?
1: Right. So you can still encourage critical thinking in using AI.
0: Yes, and that's very important because to do that, teachers have to have that foundational knowledge, and teachers have to model how to use AI. Because if you don't use AI, if you don't model it, if you're not transparent about its use, then it will cause more friction between student-teacher relationships.
1: And what are some recommendations on how teachers and professors can incorporate AI into the classroom more effectively?
0: Well, we need professional development, for one thing, and we need frameworks that are built within our Canadian context to help guide teachers and privilege, you know, a professional judgment. So at Mount St. Vincent University, we are developing two frameworks, one on how to integrate AI in the classroom and one about how to reimagine assessment in the age of AI. So first thing that you need to do as a teacher is to start with a learning goal and be clear about what students must learn and demonstrate independently. And that's important because when students use AI, we don't know where AI begins and ends, where students' proficiency begins and ends, right? And we need to teach both teachers and students to examine AI output for accuracy, bias, missing perspective, and such. And we need to, and teachers have to understand when to use AI as opposed to, you know, when and how AI supports the learning goal and where it will replace essential thinking. So then we need to have these guidance and professional development for both faculty and students.
1: Lots to learn for all of us when it comes to AI. Okay, thank you for that, Johan.
0: Thank you very much. Have a very good day.
1: You too. Johan Woodworth is an assistant professor of education at Mount St. Vincent University in Halifax. Well, across the province, communities are trying to find solutions for street disorder. 2 weeks ago, Nanaimo RCMP carried out extra enforcement in one part of its downtown. They were responding to complaints about vandalism and disorder. Gary O'Brien with Nanaimo RCMP says officers made 10 arrests and seized drugs and weapons.
2: We have to keep sweeping because it will continue to gather. The criminal element will come back and they'll feel that they have an ownership there.
1: But just 2 weeks after that sweep, there's been more vandalism. MJ McGregor works at a shop called Rumors Consignment. They spoke to CBC about what happened.
3: I came to work to open for 11 and got a call from one of my bosses asking about a Facebook post that she had happened to see. And so she was curious if there was anything going on in our shop. And soon we kind of discovered that the air conditioner had been ripped off the top of the roof and thrown into the adjacent alleyway. So that's going to be about 3 weeks, I think they said, before we'll be able to have air conditioning back in the unit. So it was definitely something to navigate, but definitely would want to give a heads up about, not heads up, a nod to Red's Bakery because they were out and they

0: heard the commotion and were the ones that made the call, so things didn't get a lot worse than they already did.
1: That was MJ McGregor, who works at a shop called Rumors Consignment in downtown Nanaimo. Meanwhile, McGregor says that they don't think that police enforcement will bring long-term change.
0: We need housing first. We need wraparound supports. And then we're actually going to be able to start addressing the roots of things and not just keeping on dealing with symptoms. So while sweeps might, they're just a Band-Aid for the symptom, in my opinion. So, I mean, they can be helpful for a moment, but transparency around the reality of where we're at as society, I think people would be really responsive to, you know, accountability from these governing bodies and authorities and things like that, about just being really transparent and saying, like, we're not really sure what to do either. You know, but let's fix this together, and we're going to work with everybody, including those people that are in those situations. So I know that that's a lot easier said than done, but I wholeheartedly believe that we need housing first and wraparound services. Otherwise, this isn't going to end. I would say that I don't find there to be much truth to interactions between the unhoused population and people who are housed. So I think that that can be something that can easily become a myth about the downtown area. I think it's more people's discomfort with the visibility of what's happening for these folks more than anything. I don't believe it's unique to Nanaimo. I think that there is a national issue happening with lack of housing and support services that contribute to people who end up being displaced and who are experiencing mental health adversities. And so I know that that's something that all cities, even smaller cities, are experiencing pretty regularly. So yeah, I don't think it's unique to Nanaimo, but I do feel that there's definitely been an increase in what we've seen.
1: And that was MJ McGregor, who works at a shop called Rumors Consignment in downtown Nanaimo. Meanwhile, RCMP in the area say they plan to keep focusing on the area to improve public safety. And we will have more on the issue of public safety throughout the program today. Vancouver Mayor Ken Sim will introduce a plebiscite on public safety in his city. He made that announcement earlier this afternoon during a press conference with his party. We'll get reaction to that in our Soapbox Social with Kyla Lee and Mo Amir. That is going to come just after 4 o'clock. All right, let's go over to Charlie for a look at traffic.
2: All right, in Richmond, a Rustbaker Way, northbound volume is crawling from Gilbert Road, and the Arthur Lang Bridge looks like crashes to blame. Starting in Vancouver, Highway 1, southbound volume heavy between the Ironworkers Bridge and Gilmore Way. Right lane before the Grandview Highway on-ramp is blocked by a stalled semi. Over the BC Ferries, Swartz Bay, no vehicle space on the 4, 5, 6, 7, 8, or 9 o'clock sailings today. Even the 6 o'clock sailings full, so wow. The 7 a.m. sailing has 7% vehicle space.
1: Okay, it's a busy one. Up next, we'll hear why BC's top roadside attraction might be in Tumbler Ridge. We'll hear from someone from the Geopark. They're going to make their pitch to be the best in our roadside attraction. We'll hear that after the local news.
3: This is CBC News from Vancouver. Good afternoon. I'm Susan McNamee. Our top story, the BC RCMP's commanding officer, Deputy Commissioner Dwayne McDonald, has been relieved of his duties following unspecified allegations. In a statement posted online, the RCMP's commissioner says the allegations against McDonald date back to between 2016 and 2018, adding they were recently brought to the RCMP's attention. The matter is now being investigated, with RCMP Commissioner Mike Duhem saying it is being treated with attention and diligence. John Brewer has been appointed interim deputy commissioner and commanding officer of the BC RCMP. CBC News has reached out to the RCMP for comment. In other news, it's still not clear how many homes have been lost to wildfires in BC so far this year, but some residents are starting the difficult process of trying to

0: rebuild. Amelia John has more on what insurance will cover and what other resources are available.
1: We've seen hundreds of homes across a large swath of this province just be devastated.
2: Aaron Sutherland with the Insurance Bureau of Canada says wildfire damage is covered by most policies.
1: So things like hotel rooms, things like food while you're forced outside your home, things like a rental car if you don't have access to your vehicle.
2: It took 2 years for Anique DeGoyer to rebuild her home after the McDougall Creek wildfire near West Kelowna in 2023. She videotaped the content and layout of her house ahead of time, a key step that helped document losses with the insurance company.
3: It's an endless process, but without the videos, you're relying on memories.
2: BC's Emergency Support Services Program provides short-term help, but when it comes to long-term recovery, support can eventually run out. Sutherland is reminding everyone to review their coverage.
1: It is something that all of us need to spend a few minutes every year just to make sure we have the financial protection in place.
2: Amelia John, CBC News, Vancouver.
0: And as fires continue to burn across BC, all that smoke is increasing tourism in some other communities. Harrison Hot Springs is reporting more visitors as people look to escape the haze. Stephen Chua reports.
4: Jane Smith is visiting Harrison Hot Springs because she's tired of hazy conditions brought on by the wildfires.
5: We're coming from Penticton right now. It's pretty smoky.
4: She's an example of a recent trend. Tourism driven by the search for better air quality. Harrison's mayor, Fred Tallon, says it's led to a noticeable increase in visitors.
6: More people in the last several weeks been here, some from Washington State, some from the Okanagan, some from Lower Mainland.
4: Tourism Harrison River Valley says there's been very strong pickup for August at some hotels as people try to escape poor air quality, though exact numbers are unavailable. However, as of today, BC's Air Quality Health Index reports very high risk in the eastern Fraser Valley. The rest of the Lower Mainland is at low risk, with conditions expected to worsen tomorrow. Stephen Chua, CBC News, Harrison Hot Springs.
0: A wildfire information session will be held next week in Merritt, where 200 evacuees are staying until they're allowed to go home. The Ainslie Creek fire, burning since early July near Boston Bar, has spread into the Nicola Valley. Merritt Mayor Mike Getz says Tuesday's two-hour open house starts at 7 p.m.
7: What it will look like if we go into an alert, what it will look like if we go into an order and all that kind of stuff. So just getting the citizens prepared just in case something does go wrong. Temperatures are much cooler, winds are down, so hopefully that will help with the fight. I do believe we have Mexican crew here as well working along with some people from Alberta.
0: And Getz adds a local baseball diamond has been converted into a camp for firefighters. In other news, Vancouver Mayor Ken Sim is calling for a plebiscite on drug use and public safety to be added to this October's municipal election ballot. The two questions ask if residents want the city to strengthen laws around open-air use of hard drugs in public spaces, and if the city should ask for parts of the old St. Paul's Hospital to be converted into a space for acute voluntary and involuntary care. And he points out to what is called inaction from the province on street disorder and drug use.
8: This is the number one issue that we hear from the public, and it is my top priority. And that's why we're calling for a plebiscite to be added to the upcoming ballot, election ballot, so the province can hear directly from Vancouverites on the issue of public safety.
0: Sim will make the proposal to City Council, and if approved, those questions would be added to the ballot. Critics, including mayoral candidate William Azaroff, called the proposed plebiscite unnecessary and an additional cost to taxpayers. That's the CBC News from Vancouver. For news anytime, go to cbc.ca/bc or use the CBC News app. I'm Susan McNamee.
9: Thank you, Susan. You are listening to On the Coast. I'm Leanne Young. All this week, we're also broadcasting on the island with All Points West. Here's what we've got coming up in the next half hour. CBC's search for the best roadside attraction is on and voting is now open. Up next, we speak with the manager at the Visitor Center on why Tumbler Ridge Geopark should take the title. But first, we'll get an update on the ongoing trade negotiations between Canada and the United States. They're trying to avoid a fresh batch of tariffs, which could come into effect next week. Let's take a look at the traffic, though. Charlie Cho is keeping an eye on things for us. Charlie, how are the roads looking?
10: Well, let's start here in Vancouver. On Hastings, eastbound flow is slow between Penticton and Renfrew Street, seeing reports of a crash there. Starting elsewhere in Vancouver on Highway 1, southbound volume very heavy between the Ironworkers Bridge and Gilmore Way. The right lane before the Grandview Highway on-ramp is blocked by a stalled semi. Over on the BC ferries from Swartz Bay to Swanson, there is no vehicle space on the 4, 5, or 6 o'clock sailings. The 4 o'clock sailing is delayed. The 7 o'clock sailing has just 9% vehicle space left. If you see anything on the roads that you think we should know about, feel free to text us, 236-330-2623.
11: Okay, thank you for that, Charlie. And looking at the weather, it is pretty nice outside here in Metro Vancouver. It's looking at 22 degrees, looking at a forecasted high of 24 this afternoon. We might see a risk of thunder showers heading into tomorrow. That risk dissipates by the late morning. And in Victoria, right now it is 21 degrees, looking at a high of 24 and sunny for the next several days to come. Well, CBC's search for the best roadside attraction is on now. You can vote online at our website. But first, we will talk about that in a moment. We're going to go to traffic, though, first. Oh, sorry. We are going to go to business first, where Haley Cottenham is here with today's business news. Hello, Haley. How are you?
12: I'm well. Thanks very much, Leah. Thanks for having me.
11: Yeah. So on again, off again, we're talking about trade talks. On again, clock's ticking. Where are we at right now?
12: Well, Canada-U.S. Trade Minister Dominic LeBlanc met this afternoon with his American counterpart, Jameson Greer. This was the second meeting between them in the week. They just wrapped up. They just came out. The pressure, obviously, is to make a deal with that deadline that you mentioned less than a week away. President Trump is threatening to impose 50% duties on hundreds of Canadian goods next Wednesday. There are the odd leak coming out of the talks. There were reports earlier this week of an American offer on the table, but it didn't go far enough from a Canadian perspective. The Americans looking for preferential access to our critical minerals. They also want guarantees that cover security and energy. Ontario's premier spoke at a news conference this morning saying that, quote, a tariff on Canada is a tax on the American people. You've heard that before. But he also added today that, remember, when it comes to the midterms, you have to get that bully and send him a message. So it seems to me the rhetoric is cranking up there as we head into the last few days, less than a week before that August 19th deadline.
11: Yeah, that's right. Things are ratcheting up. Okay, we're going to switch to earnings news now. So apparently, Canadian Tire are doing well. It's not just these plaid bags that have gone viral, apparently.
12: Right? It turns out that there's been some incredible developments over at Canadian Tire. It's announced some real improvements in its bottom line, and it's crediting this system that basically takes information from all of the different agencies that are owned by Canadian Tire. You probably know this, that Canadian Tire owns Sport Check and Mark's Work Warehouse, now called Mark's, and Party City, and the Triangle Rewards Loyalty Program. And this customer intelligence platform is called Mosaic. Essentially, Leanne, it helps harvest all the information from hundreds of millions of transactions, and it uses that data to anticipate what customers really want and what price they're willing to pay. So when they announced their second quarter earnings today of $214.2 million, which, by the way, is more than $25 million better than last year's Q2, it credits this high-tech analytic program that it's using. So I'm going to give you an example. Say you buy a pair of running shoes for your kid. The system expects you to also buy crayons and jeans, or say you're buying a couple of Dudley locks for your kid's locker. Well, maybe it knows then to stock up on pimple cream or hoodies. It just makes these links and assumptions. So bottom line, all revenues for the quarter totaled $4.3 billion. That's up from $4.2 billion a year earlier. Canadian Tire crediting the FIFA World Cup and sales for related items. For example, soccer-related stuff accounted for half of SportCheck's second quarter sales growth. Also, Montreal Canadiens merch. That also helped as that team made it into the Eastern Conference Final. People were stocking up on all things Habs.
11: And you could see it out here in Vancouver. Lots of people were buying stuff off of SportCheck because they had so much of those FIFA stuff. So,
12: right.
11: Okay, very interesting. So Canadian Tire's bottom line clearly looking good. but not so much for people and businesses who are living closer to the edge.
12: No, there's been an uptick in insolvencies in Canada. They're now at levels that have not been seen since the global financial crisis more than 15 years ago. This is from new data out of the Office of Superintendent of Bankruptcies. It's showing more than 13,000 insolvencies were filed in June. That's up almost 6% from May and 11.5% from a year ago. Now, most of these filings were for individuals, but business filings are also up year over year. Experts are trying to comb through these numbers to figure out what's going on. They point to elevated household debt. They talk about stagnating purchasing power, inflation. They talk about relatively high interest rates.

0: When it attempted to renew its contract with them in the spring, it got no response. Then OSS abruptly cut off the PBS station's access to any of its old programming. It turns out the OSS website no longer existed, that the company has now been listed as delinquent. Channel 9 dug into this, of course, and discovered that OSS, in its turn, had hired Iron Mountain to store some of its stuff. So Iron Mountain, you've probably heard of it. It's this global company that stores and protects physical and digital things on this massive scale. So now you have this tiny PBS station, which is funded by viewers like you, suing this gigantic company called Iron Mountain, trying to make sure that it doesn't scrub 70 years of its TV history, since Iron Mountain is no longer being paid to hold on to it. This story hit at my heart, Leanne, because it made me want to download my kids' baby videos off the cloud, get them on a hard drive, get them on a floppy, get them on a thumb drive or what have you, and store
1: kidding.
0: It in a safe deposit box maybe a hole in my backyard.
1: Forever, just to hang on to it. Or put it onto one of these like teeny tiny little USB drives. Now I'm going to wear it like a locket.
0: Exactly. As long as we can always access USB drives, right?
1: Yeah, no kidding. All right. Thank you so much for that, Hallie.
0: Thank you so much.
1: Hallie Gottman with the latest business news. And for more, you can tune into the Early Edition tomorrow morning. They'll bring you the latest on business twice every morning at 25 past 6 and 7. Well, CBC's search for the best roadside attraction is indeed on. You can vote online at our website. A winner is going to be declared at the end of August. Now, one of today's nominees that you can vote for hails from Tumbler Ridge, the UNESCO-designated Global Geopark. It's located in northeastern BC, nestled along the eastern slopes of the Rocky Mountains in the Peace River region. And joining us now is Chris Norbury, manager at the Tumbler Ridge Visitor Center. So, Chris, nice to have you on.
2: Yeah, thanks for having me.
1: So, Chris, okay, for those of us who have not visited the Global Geopark, please tell us, what is the magic behind this park here?
2: You know, you did a really good job talking up Tumbler Ridge, but, you know, the geopark, it's multifaceted, where we have so much here in that we have amazing geology such as waterfalls and geographical formations like Shipyard Titanic, and we have dinosaur tracks that you can go down and see, and then we have great organizations that have developed a plethora of mountain biking trails, ATV trails, and we have almost 50 hiking trails that you can go and explore while you're here.
1: Okay, very fun. So when someone steps into the geopark for the first time, and I know it's a very vast area, what is that immediate kind of wow moment?
2: It's you're back to nature. You know, it's you can see the brilliance of our world here. You know, you see the mountains, you see the trees, and you have that instant connection back to the planet, which we're all missing sometimes when we're living in the cities.
1: And tell me about what's so unique about the archaeological significance of that area.
2: Thank you. Well, I mean, we're really starting to get a name for ourselves for all of our finds in the area. I think we just found out that 11 trackways have been found in Tumbler Ridge of our Tyrannosaurus trackways. And we just identified a skull of a Tyrannosaurus family member called the Gorgosaurus in Tumbler Ridge. So even today, we're still finding remnants of dinosaurs in the past.
1: Right, because, I mean, I think a lot of people, when we think about, you know, dinosaurs, where we're thinking, where do we find remains in this country, everyone thinks about Drumheller.
2: And, you know, Drumheller, there's a lot going on there, but, you know, we're still finding things every other week here. There's still plenty to be found.
1: Okay. And so for people walking the trails, what are some of the rules around those dinosaur tracks you were talking to us about? How close can you get to the fossils?
2: Well, there's a hike not too far out of town. I think it's about 5 kilometers outside of town. It's 3 kilometers to get there. But you can see an actual dinosaur footprint in the ground. You can walk up there, and it's in as clear as day. And it's amazing to go down there and see, like, that's, you know, a dinosaur track that was there millions of years ago.
1: Can you describe it for me?
2: Absolutely. So it's a three-toed dinosaur. So a theropod is what we call them. And it's about the size, you know, two of our hands put together, and it's quite clear.

0: when you see it. It's three, and then the museum has these trackway tours you can go on to as well, and they will take you down and they'll show you other places that may not be as distinct or recognizable, but once somebody can point it out and can show you the tricks of, say, like we sometimes have lantern tours, or you know, you can put some water on the tracks, they are quite brilliant when you see them.
1: I bet. What kind of stories or reactions you hear from visitors after they actually experience, you know, coming right up to some of these fossils and footprints in person for the first time?
0: A lot of awe, because a lot of this is something that we see in media. Like, we may watch Jurassic Park, or we read about dinosaurs when we're kids, and actually being able to have something tangible versus just something that we might see in movies or TVs or reading books is like, wow, this is something that's real.
1: Right. And then you guys have quite the museum there as well, don't you?
0: Yeah, we do. And it houses all of these paleontological and archaeological finds. And, you know, they're doing an amazing job up there.
1: So are there any hidden gem spots within the park that you feel like people shouldn't miss?
0: Well, Canusio Falls is definitely a must-see. It is, you know, one of the largest waterfalls in Canada. You know, and there's a provincial park down there that you can camp. Near to Tumbler Ridge, one of our favorite places to go to is Quality Falls, which is, again, just a couple kilometers outside of town, you know, 3-kilometer hike. So we have a lot of those really simple, easy hikes that people can go on to. Then we also have these amazing, you know, 10-kilometer, 20-kilometer hikes that you can go out to and spend a night or even a weekend that is untouched by humans. And like, with the exception of some basic amenities, like there's a Windfall Lake, like pictured behind me on my Zoom screen, where it's a 10-kilometer hike, but there are 6 tent pads out there, so you can have a comfortable place to lay your tent down, and it is truly untouched by nature.
1: Gorgeous.
0: By people, excuse me.
1: And the background behind you is lovely. And Canisio Falls, actually taller than the Niagara Falls, I understand it, right?
0: Absolutely is, yeah.
1: Okay. So finally, why do you think Tumbler Ridge Geopark deserves to win the title of Best BC Roadside Attraction?
0: There's just so much here. You know, many places you might go to for, say, like mountain biking or ATVing or waterfalls or dinosaurs, we have it all. You know, Prince George, don't get me wrong, I love going to Prince George. It's definitely a stop to see, but, you know, we're a destination, and, you know, we pride ourselves on being a destination for people to come to and explore our wilderness.
1: Okay, so you're more than maybe even a roadside attraction then. So even if this doesn't work out for you, you should just be part of BC's best destination then.
0: Absolutely.
1: All right, thank you. Appreciate you coming to talk to us today, Chris.
0: Thank you.
1: That was Chris Norbury. He's the manager at the Tumbler Ridge Visitor Center. Now, you can vote for BC's best roadside attraction. That's every Monday to Thursday at cbc.ca/BC Surge. All right. We will see if they end up winning their bracket today. Charlie, any thoughts on Tumbler Ridge's Geopark?
2: So many places I haven't been to. It's on my bucket list. So
1: I know. It looks stunning. It really looks stunning. And it would be really cool to be up close to a fossil and just to be out there in the wild, right?
2: True that. In our backyard.
1: Yeah, no kidding. Okay, so how is our backyard of highways and roads looking?
2: There's a real mix out here. North Lionsgate Bridge, northbound volume is heavy right now. Looks like there's a vehicle incident there. In Vancouver on Victoria Drive, north and southbound flow stuck between 13th and 11th Avenue. Seeing reports of a crash in the area. Over on BC Ferry, Swanson Sports Bay, no vehicle space on the 4, 5, 6, 7, 8, 9. None of them. None of sailings today. 6 o'clock sailing tomorrow. Also, no deck space. But there is 8% vehicle deck space on the 7 o'clock. If you see anything on the roads we should know about, feel free to text us, 236-330-2623.
1: Okay, thank you for that, Charlie. It is time now to check in with Steve Jung. How are you, Steve?
3: Oh, I'm not too bad. How are you, Leanne?
1: I'm very well. You're keeping track of the weather for us, aren't you?
3: Very much so.
1: Okay, so, I mean, it's a little hazy for us here in Metro Vancouver, but, mm-hmm. It's not pretty out there in the eastern Fraser Valley, is it?
3: No, as of right now, what we're seeing is definitely, it's almost kind of like a weird thing to see when you look at the map with this, but you have basically from our coast, from the ocean, and then you get to Abbotsford, and the air quality right now is actually not too bad in these regions, but then as soon as you cross into Chilliwack, that's when it actually becomes a whole lot worse. And we do see Chilliwack under some heavier smoke cover than the

0: the rest of the lower mainland at this time, and air quality index is indicating that we're looking at pretty poor conditions there. According to the BC government's own calculation of the air quality health index, it's looking like a 9 or a 10, which is pretty bad. That's severe risk.
1: Right, and we're at a 3.
0: Yeah, 2 or a 3. It's been hovering around there for most of the day, kind of flip-flopping between the two as the wind changes.
1: But, right. Okay, and how's the forecast, the actual weather that we're expecting here for the Metro Vancouver area?
0: So for Metro Vancouver, for our region here, we can expect some conditions to be a little bit more on the cloudier side as we get through the overnight hours. And then as we get into tomorrow for tonight, over large parts of our region, it'll be increasing cloudiness overnight. And as that cloud moves in, it'll bring with it a chance of showers. A risk of thunderstorms overnight is possible. We'll see that reflected in the Fraser Valley and up in Squamish and Whistler as well. So for tomorrow, for a lot of our regions, it'll be mostly a mix of sun and cloud. That chance of showers to take us through Friday with a risk of thunderstorms in the first part of the day. Definitely seeing that in the Fraser Valley as well, the risk of thunderstorm in the afternoon. We'll see some local smoke in the area with some, but the wind will be blowing slightly, and that should help clear the air a little bit. Mm. And then as we look in Squamish and Whistler for tomorrow, mix of sun and cloud there. Slight chance of showers, a risk of thunderstorms in the afternoon. And that local smoke is still a little bit of an issue. But we are starting to see the winds start to change direction a little bit. BC Wildfire Service has mentioned that it's starting to blow a bit more to the south, and that's carrying some of that away. And in both in our parts of this province and as well as in other parts, including in the interior, we are starting to see some rain returning to the area. Not much, objectively speaking, not much, but it is some.
1: I feel like this is very positive.
0: And that's and that has helped with the air quality as well. And we have seen that the recent trend of cooler, wetter weather has suppressed some of the fire danger in the province, most noticeably in the Southeast Fire Center.
1: Right.
0: So it is some improvement, but there's still a lot happening. There's still a lot going on for us specifically here in Metro Vancouver. That those hazier conditions, we can expect it to linger for a couple more days at least into the weekend, but air quality at this time looking like it's still okay for the most part, based on Environment Canada's calculations and also the BC government's calculations. Kind of 2 or 3 is what we can expect heading into tomorrow.
1: Okay, not too bad for us. And, you know, I just want to make sure that we cover off our friends over on the island as well. We're broadcasting right across, you know, the southern half of the island. What's the forecast there?
0: Well, unfortunately, our friends on Vancouver Island are getting some of that haze from the wildfires as well. Most noticeably in eastern and southern parts of the province, but they'll be getting some of that rain as well on the North Island as well as western parts of Vancouver Island. Tomorrow we can expect conditions to be on the cloudier side with a chance of kind of some drizzly rain over the course of the day during the morning, really, most noticeably into Tofino, and we'll see those conditions into Tofino and Ucluelet turning more to a mix of sun and cloud as the day progresses. For the East Island, southern parts of the island, including Victoria, mix of sun and cloud to start the day. There will be a chance of showers in the afternoon. That risk of thunderstorms is there as well, and they'll be getting some of that haze that we've been talking about, just the wind carrying smoke in from the interior and kind of just hovering over that part of the province. But air quality there, kind of similar to what we'll be getting for inland parts of the island. This includes Port Alberni. Tomorrow will be a mix of sun and cloud. There will be a chance of showers in the afternoon, another risk of thunderstorms with winds to about 40 kilometers an hour. Port Alberni will be hotter than other parts of the island at about 28 degrees for tomorrow's highs. But as we get into the evening, for much of the island, expect cloudy conditions and a chance of showers. So let's take the small victories where we can.
1: We will do that. That's good. That's good advice. Thank you for that, Steve. Always nice to chat with you.
0: My pleasure.
1: Steve Dung is keeping track of the weather for us all this week. Well, North Carolina singer Luke Combs is coming to play BC Place next year. The concert was just announced today. Here he is with the song that hit number 2 on the Billboard charts a few years ago. This is his take on Fast Car.

0: That's Luke Combs, who just announced a concert at BC Place next year. All right, before we hit the newscast, let's talk to Charlie Cho about the traffic.
1: Yes, let's start in Vancouver on 12th Avenue. Westbound volume heavy between Lakewood and Victoria Drive. Seeing reports of the crash in the area. I do have some good news on Lionsgate Bridge, though. A police incident that closed the center lane has now been cleared. Over on the BC Ferries from Schwartz Bay to Sawasin, there is no vehicle space on the 4, 5, or 6 o'clock sailings. The 4 o'clock sailing is delayed, and the 7 o'clock sailing has just 5% vehicle space left. If you see anything on the roads that you think that we should know about, feel free to text us at 236-330-2623.
0: Okay, thank you, Charlie. Coming up, our Soapbox Social with Mo Amir and Kyla Lee will be here. We'll talk about Vancouver Mayor Ken Sims' plan to introduce a public safety plebiscite in the upcoming election. We will get their take on all of that and more. But first, we have more news coming up. The World This Hour is coming your way.
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4: Husband and wife roots rock duo White Horse have been playing music together for over a decade. They're currently having a ball as a backup band for Sarah McLachlan. 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
5: From CBC News, The World This Hour, I'm Martina Fitzgerald. We begin in Washington, where Canada-U.S. Trade Minister Dominic LeBlanc has just wrapped up another meeting with his American counterpart. The CBC's Caroline Bargoot has the latest.
6: After four meetings in 3 weeks, it appears the negotiations continue. When U.S.-Canada Trade Minister Dominic LeBlanc walked out of the office of the U.S. Trade Representative Jamieson Greer, he said he will continue to do the work Canadians expect of him. Canada is hoping the 50% tariffs U.S. President Donald Trump announced on hundreds of products won't go into effect next Wednesday as scheduled. Canadian trade representatives are also hoping the U.S. will lower sectoral tariffs on Canadian autos, lumber, steel, and aluminum. Sources told CBC News the U.S. made an offer to lower tariffs earlier in the week, but it was not as low as Canada wanted. Greer said negotiations have been cordial so far. It's not clear if the two sides will have an agreement to present to President Trump next week, as they'd hoped. Caroline Bargoot, CBC News, Washington.
5: In British Columbia, there are almost 19,000 people still out of their homes because of wildfires. Another 10,000 are on alert to be evacuated from their homes. There are more than 100 fires burning across southern BC. There is one small bright spot, though, with officials partially reopening a highway between Penticton and Summerland. It was closed during the Summerland evacuation last weekend. Brady Strachan reports.
7: The limited opening allows travel on Highway 97 from 7 a.m. to 7 p.m. Drive BC says vehicles cannot stop or exit the highway between Peter.

0: Richland and Penticton. Highway 97 is the only direct route between the two communities, and while the reopening signals a slow return of local services, many evacuees are still desperate for news about their properties. Kelly Green is the Minister of Emergency Management.
1: At this time, it's still an active fire zone, and we are calling in heavy urban search and rescue to assist with rapid damage assessments.
0: Meanwhile, a local website is filling the information void by posting property status updates using crowdsourced evidence. Josh Craven with Nexus IT Solutions is part of the initiative.
2: But once we reviewed those, we put them on the site, and so people can see what houses are standing or presumed standing.
0: He says his team is making efforts to not highlight damaged homes unless requested by the homeowner. Brady Strachan, CBC News, Kelowna.
3: It has been another day of record-breaking weather. This was the hottest day of the year in the UK, with the temperature reaching 38.1 degrees. Britain, like France, is enduring its fifth heat wave of the year, with the first recorded in May. Temperatures in some areas in France are approaching 41 Celsius. Both countries are ill-equipped for this sort of heat, with aging buildings that lack proper air conditioning. Like many parts of Europe, Britain and France are facing widespread drought conditions. Crops are suffering, and many communities are introducing measures to limit household water use. A record number of Canadian children are calling the Kids Help Phone for mental health issues. Compared to last year, calls overnight have spiked nearly 25%, the highest increase in Yukon. The president of Kids Help Phone, Rebecca Shields, says they receive a crisis text every 90 seconds.
4: Whether that's stress and anxiety related to school, but looking into their future and wondering, is AI going to take away my jobs? Geopolitical issues around climate and forest fires, social media. They are seeing a world in which they're worried about their future. They're worried about the environment, and they feel like they have no control.
3: Shield says Kids Help Phone needs volunteers and is also launching a fundraising campaign. A New Brunswick man who killed his two sons has been sentenced to life in prison. A jury found 46-year-old Roman Kamishny guilty in June after only a couple of hours of deliberations. The Crown argued the murders last year of the 10-year-old boy and his 17-year-old brother were driven by vengeance and designed to punish his ex-wife. The boy's mother had divorced Kamishny just 2 months prior to the killings. And that is your world this hour. For CBC News, I'm Martina Fitzgerald.
5: Thank you, Martina. I'm Leanne Young in for Gloria Makarenko. On the coast and all points west are joining forces all week. We will keep you up to date across the south coast. Coming up this half hour, Vancouver Mayor Ken Sim wants to hold a plebiscite on public safety when voters head to the ballot box this October. Our Soapbox Social panel will discuss the political calculations of the mayor and whether they think adding that plebiscite is worth the $500,000 cost. But first, let's go over to Susan McMay, who has your local news update.
6: Hi, Leanne. In the news, the RCMP's commanding officer in BC, Deputy Commissioner Dwayne McDonald, has been relieved of his duties following unspecified allegations. In a statement posted online, the RCMP commissioner says the allegations against McDonald date back to between 2016 and 2018. Fire officials are warning of increased activity on the Bald Range fire near Summerland. The fire has grown to more than 190 square kilometers. BC Wildfire says clear skies have actually led to the fire growing, and officials are also watching the winds and possible thunderstorms. And a Mexican citizen has been extradited, arrested, and charged with a second-degree murder in a 30-year-old cold case. We'll tell you more about the murder of Muriel Lindsay, happened in her home in 96. Those stories and more coming up on the CBC Local News at 4:30.
5: Thank you, Susan. Nice to see you. It's
6: nice
5: been a
6: to
5: little
6: see you
5: bit.
6: Too.
5: Yeah, great.
6: We're both
5: to have
6: in
5: the chair.
6: Different spots. Right
5: we
6: now.
5: Are. We are. It's musical chair summer, right?
6: Okay.
5: Okay. And over to the other musical chair. We've got Charlie Cho at the traffic desk. Charlie.
7: Here I am. Yes. Downtown Vancouver, northbound following along George Street, crawling from Jervis Street to the Lionsgate Bridge. Still very heavy, even though police incident has been cleared. Starting elsewhere in Vancouver, Highway 1, southbound volume very heavy from the Iron Workers Bridge and Gilmore Way, the right lane before. For the Grandview Highway on-ramp is blocked by a stalled semi. BC Ferries, Swanson Schwartz Bay, no vehicle space on any of this afternoon's sailings. Even tomorrow, 6 a.m. sailing has no deck space. The 7 a.m. sailing does have 6%.

0: vehicle space. You see anything on the roads we should know about? 236-330-2623 is our number.
1: Thank you for that, Charlie. And looking at the weather, it is slightly hazy outside, 22 degrees in Metro Vancouver. Looking at a risk of thunder showers overnight, just a slight risk that will dissipate by the time we get to the morning hours. 24 degrees will be our high tomorrow. And in Victoria, currently 21 degrees, still forecasted to be a high of 24 through to the afternoon. A sunny weekend right across the south coast and on the southern half of the island as well. Well, you know that tune. It is Thursday. That means our Soapbox Social panel is here again on today's docket. Vancouver Mayor Ken Sim held a press conference this afternoon. He announced his government wants to add two non-binding questions related to public safety for the upcoming local elections this fall.
2: Everyone knows today I did send out a notice to council that I will be convening a special council meeting to meet the urgency this moment deserves to address public safety and street disorder in the city of Vancouver.
1: So there will be two non-binding plebiscite questions to be voted on this October 19th. So the first one, quote, will be, are you in favor of the City of Vancouver strengthening its laws to forbid open-air hard, specifically heroin, meth, fentanyl, and crack drug use in public spaces? And there's also going to be a second question asking if the City of Vancouver should ask the province to convert the old St. Paul's Hospital into a healthcare center for voluntary and involuntary addiction treatment beds. Staff say they believe that adding these questions will cost an additional $400,000 to $500,000. Joining me now in studio with their thoughts is our Soapbox Social panel. We have Kyla Lee, a Vancouver criminal lawyer for Acumen Law Corporation. Hi, Kyla.
3: Hello.
1: And Mo Amir, the host of the podcast. This is Van Color. Hello, Mo.
4: Hello. Look at us, a couple of university student paper alumni reunited.
1: We are here. It's been a long time, but you know, I've seen you around law.
4: I've seen you around
1: law. We just haven't been across the mic from each other in a very long time.
4: Good to be here.
1: Yes. Okay. All right. So let's go to Mo first, our old alumni friends. So what do you make of Ken Sim's plebiscite questions? And, you know, I mean, the assumption is they're going to get voted through because of ABC's majority, right?
4: Call me old-fashioned, but I love my plebiscites to be binding.
1: Okay.
4: Why is this non-binding? I don't understand the point of this, you know, non-binding plebiscite. First, you know, he's talking about, I guess, recriminalizing or double criminalizing open drug use, which is criminal and it is illegal as far as we know it. It's unclear what sort of bylaws he could add. I mean, you would think that the mayor would have some ideas, especially if he's presenting it to the public. And why hasn't he pursued this in the past? Why hasn't he talked about this? Why isn't this just a part of his platform now? And then the second thing he could kind of do right now, you know, when he's talking about this weird St. Paul's Hospital plan about it having voluntary and involuntary care beds, why doesn't he just write a letter to the premier proposing this today? He could pick up the phone and kind of do this activism or advocacy right now. But then the larger issue being, you know, this site that he's talking about is owned by Concord Pacific. So it does not really a viable site that the province can move on immediately anyways. None of this seems to make sense. I was kind of parsing through it, and I don't know when they came up with this, but it just seems, or it feels, very half-baked.
1: Okay, so very interesting, because that question that you asked about, you know, potentially recriminalizing open-air hard drug use, as they name it in the plebiscite, our municipal affairs reporter, Justin McElroy, was at that press conference, and he asked Sim directly if he could name a bylaw he would toughen up if that plebiscite were to be passed. This is what Ken Sim had to say.
2: When it comes to specific laws, sure, you know, we can take a look and make it a little clearer, and you know, we'll get back to you on that one.
4: And apparently, cocaine is exempt. Cocaine was not mentioned in
1: yes,
4: the drugs.
1: Yes, you are right. There were only the four drugs that were meant that were named. Kyla, what do you make of all of it?
3: I mean, I have all sorts of legal concerns looking at it, especially when it comes to the municipality wanting to pass what would effectively be criminal law. I don't know. Is Ken Sim telling us he doesn't understand the constitutional division of powers? That's exclusively federal jurisdiction. Even if they were to write a bylaw that prohibited it because they didn't feel the government was doing enough to investigate, enforce, and prosecute it, that would still be unconstitutional and outside the city's powers. You can't even put a plebiscite question forward under the Vancouver Charter unless it's within the scope of

0: things that the city has the authority to do or wants to have the authority to do, which neither of those would apply here. So this, the first thing I thought when I read this was stunt, and it really does feel like a stunt.
1: Do you see it that way as well, though, Mo? I know you said it's confusing and, you know.
2: Oh, it's a gimmick, for sure. I think it's a gimmick in several areas. One, it is kind of a performative thing for the mayor and ABC Vancouver to show themselves as the public safety party. They're really, you know, trying to ingrain that in their identity, and they have been doing that for many years now. And the second, I think, is that maybe they feel like their own voting base that they're trying to rely on in the upcoming election isn't as enthusiastic to go out and vote for ABC Vancouver. But this gives them a reason, because if you really do care about public safety as ABC Vancouver defines it, you'll want to go out and vote on this plebiscite in favor of these two things. So I think this is kind of a cheap but expensive to the taxpayer get out the vote strategy for ABC Vancouver. So I feel like it's a cheap political gimmick, for sure.
1: And Kyla, do you think this is about political theater, Finn?
0: Oh, it's absolutely about political theater. I mean, especially when they promised the first time that they were campaigning for election to solve the public safety issues, there hasn't been any solving from the public's perception of this. And this is a way to distract the public and say, you know, not only can we point the blame at David Eby and the provincial government and the federal government, but also, look, we are doing something. We're turning to you. We're wanting your support for giving us the power to do something, because people probably don't understand that the plebiscite is, in fact, non-binding and doesn't force them to do anything if they were re-elected.
1: Now, it's interesting because Kenson was also pointing his finger directly at the province, at specifically Premier David Eby during the press conference today, saying that he needs to find and fund staff for addiction treatment beds at St. Paul's. Mo, what was your take on that? Why do you think he roped the province right into this?
2: First of all, when it comes to harshly criticizing Premier David Eby, that's my job, okay? And I do it better than Ken Sim, and I'm actually offended that he would try to step into my lane to do that. But I think the reality is, you know, while other municipal opposition parties are running against Ken Sim, Ken Sim is really trying to run against David Eby. He's giving this impression of, listen, as mayor, I did everything I could on the public safety file. I hired 100 cops, and, you know, we do see some crime stats improving in different parts of the city, but it's really the premier's fault, and it's really the province's fault. And, you know, there is a large portion of Vancouver that don't like Premier David Eby. And so I think he's kind of tapping into that. If we had a popular premier, this strategy would not work. But the reality is there are a lot of people who are disillusioned or, you know, really despise the premier. And a lot of those people are in that ABC Vancouver base. So I think he's trying to galvanize his own electoral fortress by really focusing in on the premier. And he will probably have some success in that, because the reality is he is presenting himself as this mayor who is standing up to a premier who he feels has mismanaged this file. And he can point to other communities across British Columbia, whether that's Victoria or Nanaimo or Nelson or Prince George, and say, there's social street disorder everywhere in the province. So there is some credibility to what I'm saying. So again, I think for his base and who he's trying to target, I do think it's a sound strategy. But like I said, I think when it comes to critiquing the premier, I do it a lot better.
1: Okay, Kyla might have something to say about that. Kyla, do you think that the premier should respond to this?
0: I honestly think he shouldn't. First of all, I don't think that there's any benefit gained to him by responding to things that are, you know, questioning his ability to get his job done. That's not going to increase his popularity. Secondly, I think it gives legitimacy to something that isn't legitimate and doesn't feel legitimate. And if he were to respond to it, he would essentially be telling the public, this is something we're thinking about. This is attracting our attention. I think ignore it and let it go away.
2: Mm. Also, if you're a mayor, your job is to work collaboratively with senior levels of government. Like on a governance level, I don't understand why this would work. Politically, I understand what he's trying to do and how he's trying to galvanize his base. But on a governance level, this is only going to create tensions with senior levels of government that you're trying to get things from. So again, I don't think it actually portrays good leadership as politically beneficial as it may be to the mayor.
1: It's interesting, right? Because, you know, we've seen some polls say that he's already leading in the polls. So, you know, what will this mean if he were to get voted back in October? He's going to have to be really extending that all of branch come October. Mm-hmm. Okay, so we've been talking about public safety in Nanaimo earlier today. So how do you think public safety is shaping municipal elections around the province, Kyla?
0: I think it is still a top of mind discussion for people. I think, you know, there's this ongoing sense of fear that people have, and I don't think it's getting any better, especially with the things we've seen, like the extortion situation happening as well. So I think there are significant public safety concerns, and because it is something

0: that affects people more in their sort of their core of their sense of safety, it is a very effective way to be political and to influence the election, is to try and capture people where they're most emotionally vulnerable.
1: Yeah, it's interesting you say that, right? Because it's that sense of safety versus what the actual data shows, because there is some data suggesting that crime rates have come down in certain places. And what do you think, Mo? Do you think that public safety should continue to be a top issue in the province?
2: In terms of whether it should or not, I do think that it is a top issue in several communities. I listed a bunch just earlier where I said, you know, obviously Vancouver, but Victoria, Kelowna, Nanaimo, Nelson, Prince George, other areas in the province as well. And the reality is we have seen the population of unhoused people rise in a lot of these areas. And that's what we are categorizing as social disorder. It doesn't necessarily have to mean crime, but it just means that there's a sense of social disorder in public that rightfully, I think, makes people feel uncomfortable. And so how do you confront this? And when it's so common of a thread across the province, at what point do these municipalities start banding together and actually doing what Ken Sim is saying and say, yeah, it's the province's fault. But of course it's going to be, you know, top of mind in terms of what mayors are doing or trying to do to alleviate fears, whether it's from residents or business owners. And I think in a lot of communities it will resonate. And I'll just say, as an aside, Kyle is also correct that then we have the public safety issues in Surrey and Abbotsford with the extortion crisis. Mm-hmm. So that's slightly different from the social disorder issues that we're seeing elsewhere in the province.
1: Yeah, the vandalism, the theft, that kind of idea too, right? Okay. All right. We're going to switch gears a little bit. So it's been a little bit over a month since the FIFA World Cup. It feels like it was a million years ago. Now, since then, there's quite a bit of love for BC Place Stadium. So we heard from Belgium's Kevin De Bruyne. He called BC Place a real football stadium. IQ magazine listed BC Place as one of the top 20 music stadiums in the world. So right up there with Wembley in London and all kinds of other amazing stadiums around the world. And BC Place management shared that bit of good news as a press release. Mo, you seem surprised. What do you make of that positive reception for BC Place?
2: BC Place has a great location. You can walk the seawall to get there, as we saw, you know, particularly in FIFA, where they had that the stretch of walkable
1: area.
2: The last mile. It is a versatile arena. You can host a lot of different events there. It is historic in terms of hosting, opening ceremonies and other ceremonies for the Olympics, obviously hosting the World Cup, obviously being linked to Expo 86. There have been some major interior upgrades on the inside. It has a beautiful roof when it's out, which we didn't get to see during FIFA, but it is beautiful. And honestly, there's not a bad seat in the house. The problem I'm having with this categorization of it being like one of the best stadiums in the world is it's got old bones. It's an older arena from the 1980s. The layout and the concourse, it's a little outdated. Not a great plaza experience around the stadium. And honestly, when it comes to music, the acoustics are not great. It's almost cavernous at times. So I'm really confused why it gets listed as like a top music venue or top music stadium when I just don't hear it. That said, I do love going to a big stadium show there.
1: Okay, that is very fair. Kyla, what's your take?
0: I've never had a great like user experience at BC Place. And I go to BC Place often enough because I'm going to the football games and the soccer games and going to other concerts and things. But it always feels quite disorganized getting in and getting out. It feels disorganized finding your seat and getting to the right level. From a user perspective, I find it difficult to agree with that assessment. And I've been to a lot of stadiums in the United States, big stadiums where it's been a lot simpler. Obviously they're not rating it just on user experience. I disagree with Mo. There are bad seats in the house. I had one once where I was very high up and behind a post and I did not love it.
1: Okay. And so Mo, you were there during FIFA for the World Cup games.
2: I was not.
1: Okay. You were not.
2: Yeah,
1: were either
2: I wish
1: of you
2: I
1: there
2: was.
1: For no world. Okay. So see, you know, I feel like that was may have been like peak BC Place Stadium. I'm curious to hear, you know, what people think who were actually there. So of course, if you were there during the FIFA World Cup and you were at BC Place Stadium, feel free, send us an email on thecoast@cbc.ca. So, Mo, what do you think some of BC Place's strengths are and, of course, some of its weaknesses?
2: Yeah, I mean, I listen to the strength. I mean, I think, honestly, the location is the key strength. The location downtown, again, near the seawall, the accessibility around the arena, I think, is really good. That makes it a pretty great arena. But that said, there's not a lot around it to get you excited for, you know, a Whitecaps game.

0: everything else.
1: Old bones,
0: we
1: don't have, indeed.
0: Right, and we don't have the stadium district the way that other stadiums have.
1: Right, right. Yeah. Well, the Granville Street, they're trying to make it a pedestrian zone. We'll see how that
0: we'll see how it goes.
1: Kyla, what do you think?
2: I have to criticize a little bit of the food selection in the stadium. Yeah. Like, you know, you go to other stadiums around the world and they have like really cool, like site-specific things that are themed to the city or themed to the team that's playing. We don't see that at BC Place the same way. And I miss that. I think that that's a part of the experience of going to a stadium. It's always what I'm going to buy and spend a lot of money on. Overpriced stadium-themed specific food. And
1: yes,
2: so,
1: I think I have had some of the garlickiest fries I have ever had in my life at certain stadiums around the world. So, okay, that is indeed a fair point. Okay, so, and finally, here's a fun fact. So AC/DC taking the stage tonight, BC Place Stadium. Mm-hmm. Band has been around 53 years. Why do we think classic rock acts like AC/DC, Rolling Stones still matter in 2026? Do either of you have a take?
0: Because they're built for stadiums. They're stadium anthems. I actually saw AC/DC at BC Place in 2009.
1: Wow.
0: So it's kind of crazy to think that they're coming back tonight. But, you know, these... It's, speaking of old bones, these stadiums are built for these type of acts. I'm seeing Guns N' Roses in a couple of weeks at BC Place. Mm. I just think they're, you know, a little nostalgic and they hark to a simpler time.
1: Mm. And for you, Kyla, are you still rocking out?
2: those wouldn't be my choice of concerts to go to, but I do think there is, as Mo said, this nostalgia, right? Like for me, some music my parents listen to, and then you listen to it growing up when you're a kid, and then you're teaching it to your children if you have children, because it's part of your, you know, memories of growing up. So I think it's the type of music that's getting passed down generation to generation, and it does, unlike other sort of more nuanced music styles, it does have a bit of staying power in somewhat of its genericness.
1: There we go. That is
0: very kind.
1: Yes, that's a very simple
0: backhanded
1: take.
0: Compliments.
1: Yeah, you know, it's also not my style of music, but you know, I was going to Beyonce at BC Place. Yeah. That's more my job. Well, you know, you two, always a pleasure to have both of you in. Such a fun chat as always. Thank you so much. That is our Soapbox Social panel. Mo Amir, the host of This Is Van Cullen podcast, and Kyla Lee, criminal lawyer for Acumen Law Corporation. Thank you to both of you. Here is one of those classic legacy acts coming soon to BC Place. A band that Mo is going to see soon, Guns N' Roses and Sweet Child of Mine.

0: Guns N' Roses with Sweet Child of Mine. They are playing BC Play Stadium August 29th. AC/DC here tonight. There's some good rock and roll happening, isn't there, Charlie?
1: Good classic rock.
0: Yes. And are the roads rocking tonight?
1: Well, certainly not over at the Lionsgate Bridge northbound. All northbound lanes are now blocked by a vehicle incident. The highway cam shows an emergency vehicle on site. Northbound flow along Georgia, crawling from Howe Street to the bridge. Starting in Burnaby on Marine Way. Eastbound flow crawling from Burn Road to the Queensboro Bridge. Wesley sent a text to say a stalled semi is to blame for that. And in Vancouver, Highway 1, southbound flow sluggish between the Ironworkers Bridge and Gilmore Way. The right lane before the Grandview Highway on-ramp is blocked by a stalled semi. On the BC ferries from Swanson to Swartz Bay, there is no vehicle space on any of today's sailings. That's the 5, 6, 7, 8, or 9. And even tomorrow, 6 o'clock is full. 7 o'clock sailing tomorrow has just 4% vehicle space left.
0: Okay, thank you for that, Charlie. Before AC/DC takes the stage at BC Place tonight, we'll talk to a sound engineer who's worked with the band. But the CBC Local News is next.

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1: This is CBC News from Vancouver. Good afternoon. Our top story. The union representing 5,000 bus drivers in the Lower Mainland is issuing a 72-hour strike notice. Drivers for TransLink and Coast Mountain Bus Company are part of Unifor. Drivers in Greater Victoria have also issued the same strike notice. Gavin McGarrigle is the Western Regional Director for Unifor.
2: The capital city and the Lower Mainland, over 6,000 workers, will be not wearing their uniforms on Monday, August 17th. And that's because the working conditions of transit just aren't being addressed by BC Transit, by TransLink, and the government seems missing in action when it comes to actually listening to what the transit workers have been saying.
1: The union also gave notice for a 72-hour overtime ban for drivers. The BCRCMP's commanding officer, Deputy Commissioner Dwayne McDonald, has been relieved of his duties following unspecified allegations. In a statement posted online, the RCMP commissioner says the allegations against McDonald date back to between 2016 and 2018, adding they were recently brought to the RCMP's attention. The matter is now being investigated. 3 decades after a Vancouver woman was attacked and killed in her home, police have charged a man with her murder. The suspect left the country for Mexico soon after the murder, but this week he was extradited back to Canada. Ruby Cornish has more.
3: Canada Post employee Muriel Lindsay was 40 years old when she was brutally beaten to death in her West End apartment in 1996.

0: Her mother, Marjorie, was the one who discovered her body after trying and failing to make contact with her daughter for several days. At the time, police identified Muriel's neighbour, Juan Manuel Rueda Salud, as a person of interest. But Vancouver Police Inspector Ryan Smith says he left the country before charges could be laid.
1: Just until recently, we didn't actually have an extradition process with Mexico. So locating Rueda Salud and then extraditing Rueda Salud obviously created many challenges.
0: Salud, now 68, was formally charged with second-degree murder in 2024 and arrested in Mexico last year. He spent 18 months fighting an extradition order, but was ultimately escorted back to Vancouver on Wednesday, where he remains in custody. Ruby Cornish, CBC News, Vancouver.
2: Next to the fire situation, officials are warning of increased activity on the Bald Range fire near Summerland. The fire has grown to more than 190 square kilometers. As Brady Strachan reports, officials are keeping a close eye on the weather.
3: Fire activity has started to increase, and we will see smoke as a result of this.
4: BC Wildfire Service Information Officer Aaron Catherall says clearer skies in recent days are causing the Bald Range fire to grow. She says the clearing off of smoke has allowed sunlight to heat the ground, and she says increasing wind is also a concern.
3: We also are expecting thunderstorm activities today, along with gusty northeasterly winds.
4: As crews try to contain the fire spread, there is some good news. Highway 97 between Penticton and Peachland is now open from 7 in the morning till 7 in the evening. Penticton Mayor Julius Bloomfield says it's a positive development for everyone in the region, but he warns drivers to pay attention to the strict opening times.
5: If you're going up there and you're coming back the same day, make sure you get back through before at 7:01 the barriers are down.
4: More than 12,000 people remain displaced because of the fire. Brady Strachan, CBC News, Kelowna.
2: The mayor of Merritt hopes cooler weather will help crews contain the stubborn Ainslie Creek wildfire. Since it started near Boston Bar in early July, that fire has burned more than 616 square kilometers. Mayor Mike Getz says 200 evacuees from surrounding communities are staying in Merritt.
6: And that is Newich Indian Reserve, Bias, Petey Creek area, and some of those outlying areas. We do have a few people here from Summerland, from Boston Bar. So we do have quite a mix of people here and Coldwater Indian Reserve. Our city is about 7,500 to 8,000, all depends where you count. Surrounding areas, 14,500. We're prepared, but we're watching.
2: On Tuesday, a two-hour information session will be held at Merritt Civic Center from 5 to 7 p.m. And as officials continue to assess damage from wildfires in Summerland and other parts of B.C., the Insurance Bureau of Canada is reminding everyone to review their coverage. Vice President Aaron Sutherland says this year's wildfire season has been devastating.
7: If you haven't been directly impacted, though, this is a good reminder to take a look at your insurance policy. Make sure you have the right coverage in place to meet your needs in your time of need.
2: He says fire coverage is standard in home insurance policies and includes additional living expenses for evacuees. That's the CBC News. I'm Susan McNamee.
8: Thank you so much, Susan. I'm Leanne Young in for Gloria Makarenko this week. On the coast and all points west are joining forces all week to keep you up to date across the south coast. Coming up, AC/DC is about to rock BC Place. We'll meet a legendary sound engineer, Mike Fraser. He has worked on every AC/DC album since 1990. He will be our guest. And is borrowing money to invest a good idea? People do it for houses, but what about stocks? Mark Ting will be joining us to explain when it might make sense. But first, over to Charlie with the traffic.
9: Yes, all right. Where to start? Let's start in Vancouver on Highway 1. Southbound volume very heavy between the Ironworkers Bridge and Gilmore Way. The right lane before Grandview Highway on-ramp is blocked by a stalled semi. In Burnaby on Marine Way, eastbound flow sluggish from Burn Road to the Queensboro Bridge. A stalled semi is to blame for that. I do have some good news for the Lionsgate Bridge, though. A vehicle incident has now been cleared from the bridge. However, in Vancouver, George Street, northbound volume does continue to crawl from Hornby to Denman at the current time, but that should ease. Over on the BC Ferries and Sports Bay to Swanson, all of today's sailings, no vehicle space. The 6 o'clock sailing tomorrow has just 4% vehicle space left. If you see anything on the roads that you think we should know about, feel free to text us, 236-330-2623.
8: Thank you for that, Charlie. Looking at the weather right now, it is sunny in Vancouver and in Victoria, 22 degrees across both locations. Looking at a risk of thundershowers in Vancouver as we head through the early morning hours, a high of 24 degrees is in the forecast tomorrow, overnight low of 15. And in Victoria, no risk of thundershowers, just looking at clear, calm skies. 23 degrees will be the high tomorrow, overnight low of 12 degrees and clear. Well, tonight, AC/DC brings its Power Up Tour to BC Place Stadium.

0: Some have shot in the dark. That's from the band's most recent album, Power Up. That was recorded here in Vancouver at Gastown's Warehouse Studios. And our next guest worked on that record as a mixer and an engineer. In fact, he has worked on every AC/DC record since 1990. Mike Fraser joins us on the line now. Hi, Mike. How are you?
1: I'm doing great. How are you guys on the coast there?
0: We are very excited to be talking to you. So AC/DC playing BC Place tonight. What's it like to hear a record that you worked on fill, you know, a stadium with like tens of thousands of people like that?
1: Oh my gosh, it's crazy. Like, I've been doing this 50 years and the thrill never leaves. Every time I hear that, I'm like, I can't believe I was there while we did this. So awesome.
0: Are you going to the concert tonight?
1: No, I'm up at my cabin. I'm about 6 hours northeast of Vancouver right now. So,
0: you know what? You can still headbang and do all those fun things at the cabin. You can just crank it up there instead.
1: I can crank it louder here and nobody cares.
0: There you go. Okay, so, you know, Mike, you've got a pretty amazing origin story. How did you end up becoming AC/DC's record producer? Because you started out as a janitor.
1: I did. Started as a janitor, did all that stuff, flipped the mints in the bathrooms for a few years and kind of worked my way up. When AC/DC approached us, they had done Razor's Edge in Ireland with their brother George, and there was a family emergency. George couldn't finish the record. So they came to Vancouver to work with Bruce Fairburn to finish the record, and they were going to just do vocals and Angus's lead guitar. One of the songs, Brian, needed to have the key changed. So we had to replace all the guitars and bass. Angus loved the sound of that so much better. We redid the whole record. And since then, he's dragged me along to all the rest of the records. So it's been a pretty lucky thing.
0: Wow, incredible. And, you know, and when you started out, you were over at Little Mountain Sound. You were just a teenager.
1: Yeah, I started there when I was 18, 1978.
0: How did that experience shape things for you?
1: Well, you know, at that time, there was just, you know, mostly the punk bands in Vancouver, and Bob Rock and I and who's another quite famous guy, and Bruce Fairburn became a team. Mm. And so all of a sudden, we did the Loverboy records, which got attention, and that brought in AC/DC, and it brought in Bon Jovi. Slippery When Wet was huge. So after those records started hitting, Vancouver just got undulated with music, and it just exploded. It was crazy times all through the 80s and early 90s. It was just nuts.
0: Okay, you got to reveal, what was that rock and roll lifestyle like? What was it like in studio with some of these guys?
1: I don't remember anymore. No. Well, I got to tell you, it was long hours. You know, it was 18-hour days. You know, there wasn't a lot of partying per se, because, you know, you just had to be there and able to wake up the next morning and do it. Mm. But it was pretty exciting. All the people we get to meet, you know, all the Aerosmith guys and Bon Jovi guys and AC/DC guys and Van Halen and, you know, you name it. They were all through Little Mountain, and it was a really special time. There's one time there where the whole studio around the block was just lined up with fans waiting to get signatures. So to get into work, you almost had to have security detail to get through the front door. It was nuts.
0: Wow. Okay, so you've said before that one of the first things you learned in studio was actually how to listen. So blocking out everything except what you're trying to hear. What did that look like in practice?
1: Well, in practice, it's, you know, I can listen to a guitar part and everybody hears all the music around it and the vocals, and most of us listen to the lyrics and all that. But I can zero in and listen to the one little tiny guitar part way in the background. It's not, you don't think it's doing anything, but it's adding an emotion underneath. And it's that, like, I'd liken it to,

0: So you become part of their family then. So when they need you in that portion of their life, you get the first phone call. So it's, I feel pretty honored about that for sure. I mean, you know, like I say, I got lucky and yay, thanks guys.
1: So, you know, when Malcolm passed away, so guitarist Malcolm Young, he passed away, their most recent album, Power Up, that was the band's first since his passing. What was that like recording that album after such, you know, a significant change to the band?
0: Well, I've got to say there was definitely a dark cloud on those sessions. You know, we functioned okay and everybody was still up and happy, but, you know, Malcolm, it was such a big part of AC/DC. You felt that that absence, you know. And, you know, for me, that song, Mists of Time, on that record just really sets that tone. And it was a great tribute to Angus's brother, Malcolm, on that. And, yeah, it was kind of sad, bittersweet to make that record.
1: And did the recording sound or look different than normal?
0: Nope, the band is the band. You know, Mal was a big part of the band, but we had already done the previous record was done without Malcolm playing on it, and we figured out how to fill the gap, so to speak. And the power is still there, the rock thing, the tunes are still there. For that record, we used all the original band minus Malcolm. So Phil Rudd was on drums and Cliff is on bass. They're no longer in the band anymore for various reasons, but. They still kicked ass, put it that way.
1: No kidding. So you made that record, you know, of course, right here at Gastown at Brian Adams' warehouse studio. And at the time, I think there were fan posts going viral of people snapping paparazzi shots of Brian outside the studio saying, oh my God, he's back. There was so much excitement. What was that like being on the inside and knowing that, yeah, the band's going to be, the guys are back, the gang's back together?
0: Well, to be honest, the band was actually quite upset about that because they wanted to make it a surprise record for the fans and sneak in there, and they had gone to great lengths with their hotels where they stayed and the staff in the hotels to keep it under wrap. And somebody spotted the band guys out in the balcony at the studio from the parking lot and started posting all these pictures, and the secret was out. So it was... Angus was pretty upset about that, to be honest.
1: Interesting. Okay. All right. We've never heard that take before, so that's very interesting.
0: Yeah.
1: So why do you think that this city, that Vancouver, keeps pulling in bands like AC/DC, you know, decade after decade? What do you think is the continued draw there?
0: Well, to be honest, it's the most awesome city in North America. I mean, come on. You know? But a lot of it is there's a lot of great things to do in Vancouver, great food, great restaurants, great radio stations, you know, great, you know, Whistler's just up the road. So the band could, you know, if they got time off, they can do stuff and that. But they're not going to get into trouble, like, say, if we're doing a record in Las Vegas or New York or something like that. Not that, you know, these guys aren't partiers by any stretch of the imagination, but, you know, they can't get lost. And like, well, where'd, you know, so-and-so go? It's, you know, we're supposed to start at noon and they're not here. Oh, well, they're still getting over a hangover, you know, like, so there's a lot of fun stuff to do, but it's a great city to come and just get down and get the business and get work done.
1: Right. You get that fresh mountain air to clear your head if you need it.
0: Exactly.
1: Okay.
0: Yeah.
1: All right. So Mike, you know, when fans are in the stadium today, listening to some of those tracks coming out of those massive speakers, give us your insider's take. What's one thing you think people should be really listening for that you think is going to be, that you think is something special?
0: Well, you know what? Angus never fails to perform and put on a great show. I don't even know how old he is. He's getting on there. And for him to do that on stage for 2.5 hours, 3 hours every night, it's just amazing in itself. One time he told me on tour he loses 25 pounds. I'm like, from where? You know, you're thin and tiny anyways, but he's amazing. So keep your eye on him. He'll do some special stuff tonight for sure.
1: It's why those suits always, you know, fit so perfectly, right?
0: Exactly.
1: All right. Thank you so much for taking the time to chat with us, Mike.
0: Oh, thanks for having me. And if you're going to the show, I hope you enjoy it.
1: I'm sure everyone will. Thank you for that. That's Mike Fraser. He's the Vancouver-based sound engineer behind AC/DC's Power Up and so many other albums. You can catch the band live tonight at BC Place with the Pretty Reckless.

0: AC/DC with Shot in the Dark. They are performing tonight. And Charlie Cho sitting across from me tells me that Angus Young is 71 years old. Incredible.
1: Yes, emphasis on young.
0: Yes, he is indeed young. I'm Leanne Young. I hope to always be vibrant and young like him. Okay. How is the traffic looking, my friend?
1: Well, in Richmond on Sea Island Way, things are bad. Eastbound flow crawling from Sea Island over Murray Bridge to Garden City Road. Jane sends text to say that lights are flashing red there and, quote, it's a mess. Starting in Vancouver on Highway 1, southbound volume remains heavy between the Ironworkers Bridge and Gilmore Way. That right lane before the Grandview Highway on-ramp is blocked by stalls. Semi, and over on BC Ferries, Swanson Sports Bay, no vehicle space on any of today's sailings or even tomorrow's 6 a.m. sailing. Tomorrow's 7 a.m. sailing has just 2% vehicle space left. If you see anything on the roads we should know about, feel free to text it just like Jane did. 236-330-2623.
0: Thank you, Charlie, and thank you, Jane, for calling in with that tip. Well, borrowing money to invest is surging, with margin debt now surpassing credit card debt. Mark Ting is here to explain why leverage is becoming more popular, when borrowing to invest can make sense, and why it can quickly become dangerous when markets turn. Mark is, of course, our guide to personal finance and a partner with Foundation Wealth, and I hear also an AC/DC fan too. Nice to have you here, Mark.
2: Thank you.
0: All right. So, Mark, why are so many people borrowing money to invest right now?
2: It tends to happen when markets are doing well. Last time we had a down market for on an annual basis was 2022. So they've been going up, not in a straight line, but they've been going up. And historically, people sort of run out of their discretionary money that they want to invest. And if they still have FOMO, they look to the next easiest thing they can do, which is borrowing money. And borrowing money for investing is not difficult. Like if you have a brokerage account, let's say you had $100,000 in that brokerage account. The brokerage will lend you up to usually around 50%, so $50,000. And the rates aren't terrible. They're usually like right now 3.5% to 5.5%. And then, of course, if you don't like those rates and you get a better rate at your bank, people can always go there. So it's easy to do and FOMO.
0: Okay. So I guess, are you surprised by the surge in margin debt? And should we be concerned that the amount being borrowed has to invest has surpassed credit card debt?
2: I was surprised. I mean, these are American stats, but typically Canada follows suit. Mm. The doubling of margin debt was surprising. And we saw a lot more margin being used. So that's borrowing of money in 2020 when sort of the world shut down and people had nothing better to do. So they started investing a lot. And we started seeing that ramp up. Comparing it to credit card debt really doesn't, I don't know. I really don't care. To me, they're completely different things.
0: Right.
2: They're just two big numbers, and a lot of money is being borrowed. But on one hand, like if you borrowed, let's say you had $20,000 and you borrowed that, what are you going to do with it? You're buying typically a stock that's hopefully appreciating, might pay you a dividend, might be enough to cover your interest. That's very different from owing

0: $20,000 on a credit card where you're paying 20 to 25%. And typically, the people who owe money and the credit card debts, they're not in a position to actually get margin in the first place. And if they are, they shouldn't be. Like, they should be taking that money. Let's say they can borrow at 3.5 to 5%. They should be taking that money and paying down their debt.
1: Okay. So you're a financial advisor, as we heard some advice already right there. So are you personally using margin? Are you borrowing? And do you consider it a legitimate investment strategy?
0: Yeah, I mean, I do it under certain rules that I've set for myself. And it is definitely a legitimate investment strategy. Governments do it. Businesses do it. People do it. When it works well, it works really well. When it doesn't work well, it can turn on you. So you have to have these safeguards. If you want a cautionary tale of leverage not working well, just Google what happened to Korea. Last month,
1: okay.
0: Lots of margin calls, lots of people got wiped out because in Korea, they tend to use a lot more margin than we do. So that's the cautionary tale. But, you know, I use it. It's a small portion of my overall portfolio, and I want to keep it that way. I want to be in a position where if things do go wrong and maybe my stocks come down or those dividends get cut and doesn't cover my interest cost, that I'm still in a position where I'm not a forced seller. So I still have enough income from my salary or other means that I can still make this get through the hard times until things recover.
1: Mm.
0: But yeah, for sure, it's worth pursuing for certain people. But for the most part, I think most people shouldn't actually do margin unless they really know their risk tolerances.
1: Okay. So you're not against borrowing to buy stocks. Do you feel the same way about borrowing to buy real estate?
0: So most people are okay with borrowing for real estate, I would say. Like, we live in Vancouver, and everyone said if you borrowed or if you bought a house like a couple decades ago, you won the lottery, the sweepstakes. And for many years, up until say the last five years, people thought that you could not lose money on Vancouver real estate. So I did the math and I kind of looked at it because I know that the stock market is a much better on paper investment. It's done way better than even Vancouver real estate. So I sort of chose my parents' house as an example. They bought in 1973 and I think they paid $32,000 for their house. And according to their last assessment, it was worth $1.8 million.
1: Incredible.
0: So that's a pretty good buildup. And you could say they won the real estate lottery.
1: Mm.
0: Now, someone who bought $32,000 at the S&P 500, I knew it would be higher. But I was actually surprised how much higher it was. $32,000 in 1973. And today, they would have had $9.5 million.
1: Okay, wow. So, that's a much bigger wow.
0: Much bigger wow, but there's tons of caveats there.
1: Mm-hmm.
0: A, you know, that you live in your house, you get all that benefit. Someone who invested just in the stock market, they would have had to pay rent all along the way.
1: Right.
0: There's tax advantages. But the truth is, very few people would have bought in 1973 and never have sold up until today.
1: Right.
0: We would have had seven big drawdowns of over 20%, some of those over 50%. So it's much harder to sell a house. Even if you draw down, if your house gets cut in half in value, you're still going to live there. You're not going to sell it. Whereas the stock market, you're going to be dealing with those ebbs and flows. So borrowing basically can work on either side. I think most people are suited, like their mentality, their emotionals, suited to borrow for real estate, mostly if they're going to live there. Most people are not suited for all the volatility of the stock market, the added volatility of borrowing on top of it. There's enough volatility already in the stock market as is. So that's why I would generally say most people, yeah, sure, borrow to invest for real estate, be very cautious when it comes to the stock market.
1: Okay, so finally then, if somebody is considering using margin, what's your advice before starting?
0: Yeah, be a very big devil's advocate. Start small, see how it affects you. Look for things during the bad times, because that's when those margin calls get hit. Don't go excessive. It's so easy to be using margin, even in the traditional way. There's these things called levered ETFs, which a lot of people, they think they understand how they work, but they really don't. So you just have to be very cautious. Talk to somebody who will definitely go through the pros and the cons. And there's a lot of cons. But again, if you do use this properly, and I have used it and I do use it, it can work out very well for you.
1: Okay. All right. Thank you for that advice. That is Mark Ting. Thanks, Mark.
0: Thank you.
1: 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We are 3 minutes to the top of the clock. Let's check in with traffic with Charlie.
2: Yeah, let's start in Vancouver on First Avenue. Eastbound volume heavy between Beg Street and Clark Drive. Seeing reports of a crash there. Over in Burnaby on Marine Way, eastbound flow sluggish from Burn Road to the Queensborough Bridge. Still semi to blame there. And in Richmond on Sea Island Way, eastbound flow crawling between the Sea Island over the Murray Bridge to Garden City Road. Got a report the lights are flashing there on the BC.

0: Ferries and Schwartz Bay to Swanson. No vehicle space on any of today's sailings. The 5 and 6 o'clock sailings are delayed. Even tomorrow's 6 a.m. sailing has just 13% vehicle space left. If you see anything on the roads that you think we should know about, feel free to text us 236-330-2623.
1: Thank you so much for that, Charlie. And of course, if you have any thoughts about anything that you've heard on our program today, you can text us safely, of course, or send us an email onthecoast@cbc.ca. Coming up in our next half hour, we'll tell you about a breakthrough in a cold case murder that goes back 30 years. Police gave an update today. We'll get the details with a true crime author and podcaster coming up. And firefighters are more likely than the rest of us to develop PTSD and other mental health conditions on the job. We're going to hear about a program called Resilient Minds that grew out of a single Vancouver fire hall. And now that program supports first responders across the country. We are going to have all of that and so much more in our next half hour. 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We'll be back with much more. 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
5: I'm Colin Butler. We'll have an update on Canada-U.S. trade talks and the B.C. wildfires, where the Okanagan's most important highway struggles to stay open amid the flames, and the resurgence of a Canadian-made water bomber now in high demand thanks to wildfires around the world. 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
6: CBC News, The World This Hour. I'm Martina Fitzgerald. Canada-U.S. Trade Minister Dominic Leblanc has ended another meeting with U.S. Trade Representative Jamieson Greer. And this time, both had positive things to say.
7: We'll have as many meetings as it takes to do the important work that Canadians expect us to do.
8: We had good discussions today. We were cordial. They were detailed. The President, the Prime Minister, obviously they'll be given options and discussions.
6: On Wednesday, sources told CBC News the Americans have offered some relief on sectoral tariffs on lumber, steel, aluminum, and autos, but it was not enough for Canadian negotiators. The hope is to reach an agreement before next Wednesday, when another round of U.S. tariffs would be imposed. Fire officials are warning of increasingly difficult fire behavior in Summerland, B.C. Flames now cover nearly 200 square kilometers. The Bald Range fire remains out of control. And as Brady Strachan reports, officials are watching the weather.
9: Fire activity has started to increase. We will see smoke as a result of this.
10: BC Wildfire Service Information Officer Aaron Catherall says clearer skies in recent days are causing the Bald Range fire to grow.
9: We also are expecting thunderstorm activities today, along with gusty northeasterly winds.
10: As crews try to contain the fire spread, there is some good news. Highway 97 between Penticton and Peachland is now open from 7 in the morning till 7 in the evening. Penticton Mayor Julius Bloomfield says it's a positive development, but he warns drivers to pay attention to the strict opening times and avoid arriving early.
11: Make sure you get back through, because there will not be any people allowed through after 7 o'clock.
10: More than 12,000 people remain displaced because of the fire. Brady Strachan, CBC News, Kelowna.
6: A private blood plasma collection company has announced it is pausing operations across Canada. Two people died over the past year after donating plasma at different Grifols locations in Winnipeg. The company says it has voluntarily decided to suspend activities at all centers because of what it calls unfounded attention on its practices. Grifols says it will work with Health Canada and Canadian Blood Services on a framework to resume plasma collection. Ontario has outlined the plan for attracting data centers to the province.